Men of the West, from out of the West, with a real song of the West. From Trail of the Lonesome Pine, the Riders of the Purple Sage sing one of the grandest songs of the West ever written, Twilight on the Trail.

0: Folks, this is Corey Williams speaking for Al and Jimmy and myself and all of the writers of the Purple Sage. It's been mighty nice visiting with you, and we'll all look forward to the same pleasure next week at this same time.
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In just a moment, you'll hear James Stewart as The Six Shooter, just one of the many fine programs brought to you Sundays on NBC. Later this evening, listen to the NBC Star Playhouse with two of your favorite stars. Hear Stroke of Fate and the story of what might have happened if fate had reversed historical facts. And be sure to keep tuned for the dramatic story of The Last Man Out. It's a wonderful lineup of great programs, all of them heard only on NBC. James Stewart as The Six Shooter. The man in the saddle is angular and long-legged. His skin is sun-dyed brown. The gun in his holster is gray steel and rainbow mother of pearl, its handle unmarked. People call them both the Six Shooter. The NBC Radio Network presents James Stewart as the Six Shooter, a transcribed series of radio dramas based on the life of Britt Ponsett, the Texas plainsman who wandered through the western territories, leaving behind a trail of still remembered legends.

0: How's that, Alf? Short enough for you?
1: Mm-hmm.
0: I asked you if it was short enough for you.
1: Well, give me the mirror so I can take a look.
0: There you are. Well?
1: Don't look to me like you cut it at all.
0: Oh, now, Alf.
1: No, it's still there, ain't it? Hanging down the back of my neck.
0: Well, I figured you'd want to be in style. Fellow was in just the other day, come from Kansas City. Said that's the way all Easterners are having a haircut.
1: Well, I ain't no Easterner, and I don't aim to be spending a quarter every week for a shave and a haircut, so start slicing it off.
0: Okay. We need to get the head up.
1: Oh, sorry, Breezy. I reckon I ain't feeling up to snuff today.
0: Can't say I blame you. I heard about town meeting last night.
1: Yeah.
0: You told him yet?
1: I don't see why everybody's in such a rush all of a sudden. They waited 40 years. A couple more hours ain't gonna make no difference.
0: You're gonna do it today then, huh?
1: Yeah, I'm gonna do it today.
0: Poor old Gabe. Wonder how he'll take it. I'm sure glad it ain't me that has to break the news.
1: Stop talking about it, Breezy, and finish my hair.
0: Well, Gabe's a sensible man. He's not going to hold it again, you, Alf, seeing as how the whole town's agreed.
1: The whole town don't know him like I do. I was here when he first come to Yellow Crest. I don't know if it wasn't for Gabe Starbuck, there wouldn't be
0: any. Howdy, mister. Paul. You're next. Just be a couple of minutes. Dodge City paper's there if you'd like to read it while you're waiting.
2: Thank you. Thanks.
1: Britt.
0: Now, you sit still.
1: Britt Ponsett.
2: Huh?
1: Don't you remember me, Britt?
2: Why, I...
1: Alf? Alf Crandall?
2: Alf?
3: Alf Crandall? Oh, sure, I remember you. Well, what happened to your beard?
1: Breezy here shaved it off 3 years ago.
3: Oh, he did?
1: Yeah. A couple of the boys paid him to do it while I was asleep in the chair.
3: Is that so?
1: I ain't never forgiven you for that, Breezy.
0: You could have growed it back, Alf.
1: Well, it wouldn't have been the same. Took me 25 years to get that stand of whiskers. Besides, once Maddie seen me without him, folks do say I look younger.
3: Well, you look so young, I hardly recognize you. That's...
1: Well, what about you, Britt? How's the world been treating you?
3: Oh, first rate.
1: You just hit town.
3: Yeah. I've been out on the Square Moon Ranch last month or so. I ran into a flock of sheep yesterday, and they gave me such a brotherly look, I decided it's high time I get a haircut.
0: Be right pleased to take care of you, Mr. Ponsett. There. That ought to be short enough, Alf.
1: Well, feels like you got some of it off anyhow.
0: Just let me give you a little brush. All right, there you go. Oh, thanks. Sit right down, Mr. Bronson. Well, what'll it be? Shaving a haircut?
3: Haircut'll do it.
0: Well, you might as well have a shave, too, as long as you're here. I got the kettle on, the towels will be real hot. Why, you won't even feel the razor.
3: No, I don't think
0: so. No matter how good a man is at shaving himself, it's not the same as having a barber do it.
3: Having
0: a horse shod. You don't do that yourself unless it's an emergency.
3: No,
0: you go to an expert.
3: That's
0: well, sir,
3: right,
0: it seems to me a man's face ought to be as important as his horse.
3: Yes, but
0: it seems
3: to me
0: when a fellow wants to get a...
3: All right, Breezy. You can give me a shave, too.
0: Yes, sir, Mr. Ponce. Yes, sir. I'll just trim some of this hair off while the water's warming up.
1: You gonna be around town for a spell, Britt?
3: Just overnight, Alf. I'm due back to Square Moon tomorrow.
1: Well, I'd sure like to stay and chew the fat, but I'm due over to Gabe Starbuck's office.
3: Oh, say, how is he?
1: Hmm?
3: Gabe. Gee, I haven't seen hide nor tail of him. Must be over 4 years.
1: That's right. You and him used to be real good friends, didn't you?
3: Oh, we sure did. It was Gabe Starbuck gave me my first pony.

0: no matter how he felt.
1: Uh-huh. What's he up to nowadays?
0: Same as ever.
1: Well, you mean he's still sheriff?
0: Yeah, he's still sheriff. At least he is today.
1: Oh?
0: Truth is, we had a meeting just last night. Decided the town's got to have a new sheriff. And that's what I'm going over to talk to Gabe about now.
1: Uh-huh.
2: You don't want it too short, do you, Mr. Ponsett? Fellow's in from Kansas City the other day. Says back there folks ain't cutting their hair so short anymore.
1: Well, you better trim it pretty close, Breezy. I may not be in a barbershop again for quite some time.
2: Whatever you say. It appears to me people around here don't want to be in style.
0: Nobody wants to get rid of old Gabe, Britt. But the town's changed. Well, we got near 700 people living here now.
1: That many?
0: Yeah, there's a new bank, too. Maybe you saw.
1: Yes, I did, yes.
0: Not doing very good, though. Folks are afraid their money won't be safe. Oh, we haven't had any robberies, not for quite a spell. As long as Gabe's sheriff, well, there's not much he could do to stop an outlaw if one did happen to come our way. You know, old Gabe being so old and all.
1: Mm-hmm, yeah.
0: Doggone it, Britt. We all realize that we owe him an awful lot. Cleaned up Yellowcrest. Made it possible for decent people to live here. Of course, that was 40 years ago. Things are a lot different now. We gotta have us a new sheriff, that's all.
1: Mm-hmm. Does Gabe know you're planning on replacing him?
0: No, we ain't told him yet, but can't put it off much longer.
1: I see. It's gonna hurt him pretty bad, isn't it?
0: Well, how would you feel if it was your place, you give your life to a town, your whole life, and they say, we're sorry, but we gotta put you out to pasture. You're too old.
1: Mm-hmm. Well, maybe if he was to have a deputy.
0: Well, we talked about that. Town ain't rich enough to afford two salaries.
1: Mm-hmm. Well, Gabe's got a good, sensible head on his shoulders.
2: That's what I said, Mr. Ponsett. That's just what I said.
1: He probably won't like the idea of losing his job, not at first, but He'll see that you don't have much choice in the thing.
2: Now, you just lean back. That's better. Be sure and tell me if this towel's too hot.
3: Ooh.
2: A little warm?
3: I guess I can stand it.
0: I'm real glad you don't think we're being too hard on Gabe, Britt. Say, gives me an idea. Well, seeing as how you understand the predicament we're in, about Gabe, I mean, maybe you wouldn't mind sort of preparing him?
3: No, wait,
1: just a minute, Alf.
0: Now, your old friend, you said so yourself. It'll be different having the news come from you.
1: No, it's none of my concern.
2: Here's another towel, Mr. Ponsett. Now, just lean back.
0: You're going to be seeing him anyway, Britt. Now, all you have to do is kind of lead the conversation around to him retiring, you know. Lay the foundation, and then later on, when everything's...
3: I won't do it, Al. I won't do it. Now, you're just wasting your breath. You just...
2: How in thunder am I going to get this lather on, Mr. Ponsett, if you keep moving around like
0: I'm
2: that?
0: I'm only asking you to talk to Gabe because, well, I'm apt to say the wrong thing. You know me, Britt, always putting my foot in my mouth.
2: And I'll hold still.
1: Now, Al, I tell you, you're not going to put...
2: Your own fault, Mr. Ponsett. Now, I told you to keep quiet.
0: Please, he's right. Just sort of take it easy, Britt, while I sort of explain what I had in mind. And then if you still aren't willing...
1: Well, between the shaving and the hot towels and Al harping at me, well, I... Not that I agreed to tell Gabe the town was getting a new sheriff. I didn't agree to that, Nigel, but... All I said was that I'd sort of feel him out, see how the land was lying. Anyway, about 20 minutes later, I was coming along the boardwalk heading for Gabe's office. Well, it sure sounded like shooting to me. When I looked around, nobody seemed to be paying any attention. What's that? The fellows arguing politics over the post office steps, they didn't even stop to take a breath. And the ladies in Johnson's Mercantile, they went right on measuring yardage like they hadn't even heard it. Well, I was pretty sure where it was coming from now. I was right behind the sheriff's office. Opened the front door. No sign of Gabe. No sign of anybody, for that matter. And then I saw him. Right through the back window. And I saw why folks hadn't been very upset about the gunfire. Gabe was having himself a little target practice out there, aiming at a tin can sitting on a pile of lumber.

0: It had just been 4 years since I'd seen him last, but... Oh, he looked good 10 years older. Smaller, too. He kind of shrunk and bent over with thin, yellow-gray hair and long, bony arms that didn't seem to have much meat on them. Yeah, he sure wasn't having much luck hitting that tin can, either. Hello, Gabe.
1: Hmm? Who?
0: No, it's Brett. Brett Ponson.
1: Well, I'll be doggone. Well, it's sure good to see you. Yeah, for a second there, I didn't recognize you. Your son got my eyes. I blinded me, son.
0: Sure. How are you, Gabe?
1: Well, never better. Never felt better in my life.
0: Glad to hear.
1: Well, I was just doing a little shooting.
0: Yeah, I saw you.
1: Well, not that I need any practice, you understand, Britt. But I was worried about one of my guns. I think he throws a little to the left.
0: I say,
1: Yeah, that's why I missed my last shot. I guess you saw me miss it.
0: Oh, well, a man can't hit anything if his gun's not working.
1: Yeah. Well, let's go inside where we can sit down and have us a talk.
0: Fine.
1: Yeah. Well, you're looking good, Brett. Real good.
0: Oh, well, a little older, maybe. Well, I guess that happens to all of us, doesn't it?
1: Oh, I don't know. Man's only as old as he feels.
0: Uh-huh.
1: Yeah. Just take that chair, Brett, over there.
0: Oh, thanks.
1: Yeah. I'll sit by the window here. Where I can keep an eye out on the street.
0: Yeah, I was kind of surprised to hear that you're still sheriff, Gabe.
1: Don't see why I should have surprised you.
0: Well, you know, you must be getting along, Gabe.
1: Well, I'm 64, Brett. 64 last spring.
0: Now, Gabe.
1: Well, might be 65. The family never kept no record. But I ain't no older than that.
0: No.
1: Don't look no older.
0: No.
1: Do I?
0: Oh, no. No.
1: Huh.
0: You still living alone?
1: Well, of course I'm still living alone. You think I need a keeper or something?
0: Oh, no. I was just wondering if you ever got a hold of that ranch you used to talk about. That's all. You remember?
1: Ranch?
0: Yeah, don't you remember that? When I was a kid, you always said someday you're going to have a ranch. After you'd retired from being sheriff, of course.
1: Oh, I still aim to do it. When the time comes, of course, there ain't no sense in thinking about it now.
0: Oh?
1: No. Yellowcrest is growing, but growing fast. That's when a town needs law and order the most, when it's busting its britches. And seeing as how I'm the only experienced lawman in these parts, well, it's my duty to stay on the job. I owe it to the folks here. Why, if I was even to think about retiring, well, they just wouldn't know what to do. They'd be plumb helpless. Well, I ain't got no choice, Britt. You know how it is.
0: Sure, Gabe. I, yeah, I...

We'll return to James Stewart as the six-shooter in just a moment. The winter brings extra hazards to the motorist and the pedestrian. Longer hours of darkness, poor visibility caused by snow, rain, and fog, and slippery streets call for extra caution. The National Safety Council urges that for safety, every motorist should always adjust speed to road and weather conditions. 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And keep a safe distance between your car and the one ahead. Guard against that one accident that might take your life or ruin it. Now, Act Two of The Six Shooter, starring James Stewart as Britt Ponsett.

0: We had a long talk, Gabe and me, sitting there in the office watching the wagons creak along outside the window. I guess we've about covered everything. Hopes we'd known, old times. The only thing we didn't discuss was Gabe's retiring from sheriff. Anyhow, after I left him, I had supper and took a little stroll. Oh, it must have been about 9 o'clock when I got settled down for the night in my room in the Parker Hotel. The bed was real comfortable, a lot softer than those bunks out of Square Moon Ranch. And maybe that's why I had so much trouble dropping off to sleep. Yeah? Yeah, who is it?
1: Al Crandall. You sleep, Rich?
0: Oh, no, no. Come on in, Al. Oh, come on in. I'll just get this lamp turned up. Here. There we are.
1: I didn't mean to wake you. Ned Parker told me you only turned in a few minutes ago.
0: Yeah, I'll pull up a chair. Yeah,
1: thanks. You know, I was looking for you this evening after supper.
0: Well, I went for a walk.
1: Oh?
0: You were right, Alf. Yellow Crest sure has changed. That's a fine new church going up there by the creek.
1: Yeah. Well, what I wanted to find out a bit was whether you talked
0: to Gabe. Lots of new buildings over south, too. Mighty fancy houses there. Some of them look like they're going to be two stories high over there. Yeah?
1: How'd he take it?
0: Why, how did he take what? Oh, you mean Gabe?
1: Well, who else would I mean? Well?
0: Well, I didn't tell him, Alf.
1: Huh?
0: I told you I couldn't do it. I just couldn't do it.
1: I don't blame you, Britt. I shouldn't have asked you in the first place. It was my job.
0: I did kind of hint around once or twice, but I could see what it did to him. Just the idea of not being sheriff anymore. It's all he's got, Alf. He doesn't have a family and kids to worry about. Gabe's the sheriff of Yellow Crest, and if he ever stops being the sheriff, he won't be anything.
1: I know, Britt. I know, but what can we...
0: What's that?
1: The alarm bell. Must be a fire, I reckon. There's Mark Fawcett running down the street there. He'll know. Doggone this window. Stuck tighter. There. Mark! Mark, up here, Mark! What are they ringing the bell for?
2: Somebody robbed the bank!
1: The bank?
2: We're meeting over at the sheriff's office.
1: Well, I guess it was bound to happen sooner or later, Britt.
0: Yeah. Hand me my pants, will you?

0: bell was still ringing when Alf and I rode up to Gabe's office. Everybody in town has heard of it by now. There were 10 or 12 men standing around the streets, others coming up from all directions. Gabe was standing right by his horse, right in the middle of things, taking charge. Well, there wasn't much doubt about it. He was still Sheriff Yellowcrest.
1: Really? You boys know Britt Ponson, don't you?
0: What happened, Gabe?
1: Well, it was just an accident. I seen them. An accident, pure and simple. They was riding out of the alley from behind the bank, giving the horses a spur. Couldn't get a look at their faces, but the way they was riding, that made me suspicious. So I thought maybe I ought to see if everything was all right at the bank. Went around to check. Back door was broke open, wide open. People are scattered around inside. Jim Waterby's over there now trying to find out how much they took.
2: Didn't try to follow them, the outlaws.
1: Well, they was gone before I knew they was outlaws. Before I knew for certain, that is.
3: Yeah.
1: But I seen which way they headed. East.
4: Don't make sense, Jay. They'd have to cross the Salt Flats if they went east.
5: Sure they were.
1: That's the way they went. Right toward the flats.
2: You must have been a-seeing things. Man to be a fool to strike out that way.
4: 200 miles without a water hole.
2: I bet you turned off, went up in them hills.
1: Well, I'm the one who seen them, ain't I?
6: $2,500, Gabe. That's what they stole.
1: Oh, that's so, Jim.
6: Sack of gold and a sack of currency. Yeah. $2,500, as close as I can figure it.
1: Well, boys, let's see if we can pick up the trail. Easy, Rusty, easy.
2: They'll determine to chase him out onto them flats.
1: Yeah, we want to catch him, don't we?
4: If we do, we got to use our heads, Gabe. Men smart enough to rob that bank ain't going to take a chance on dying out there in that salt. They'd go for the hills.
6: Mark is right, Gabe.
1: You tell me I can't believe my own eyes.
2: Well, it was pretty dark. Maybe you got confused. Maybe it looked like they was heading east.
6: Now, we're only wasting time arguing with him. Let's go.
1: I'm the sheriff of Yellow Crest. I'm running this posse, ain't I?
4: Gabe. We're riding toward the ridge.
1: All right. Come on, Rusty. Come on.
4: Gabe. Hey, Gabe.
2: You can't stop him, Brett. When he gets his mind set, nobody can stop him.
4: Guess this just proves we was right about Gabe. He ain't up to the job of being sheriff no more.
7: Yeah, I guess you're right, sure.
4: Okay, boys, I'll lead the way.
8: Yeah. Hey, come on, this, Brett.
4: Oh, you got enough man without me.
9: Search yourself.
0: I watched them wind along toward the rise of Purple Hills west of town. After a couple of minutes, the night swallowed them up, and the hoofbeats trickled off into silence. All right, Scar, come on. I turned Scar east. It wasn't like Gabe to be stubborn about something as important as a bank robbery. Oh, I'll grant you, it didn't seem very sensible for a couple of bandits to take off across the salt flats. And Gabe's eyesight wasn't what it had been once, of course, but I just couldn't believe he'd be dead wrong. And Scar threw up his head when the smell of salt hit his nose. He sure didn't like the idea of walking out into it. Easy, boy, easy now. We're not going very far. Come on now. Nothing but white as far as you could see. Stretched out taut like a cavalry blanket. White salt picking up the moonlight and bouncing along ahead of us. The funny thing, though, there was only one set of hoof prints out there in the flats. Well, about 10 minutes later, I spotted Gabe. Whoa, boy. He wasn't riding very fast, so I slowed up. I figured it was just as well Gabe didn't see me. I didn't want him to think that I'd tagged along because I was worried about him, you know. And then the darndest thing happened. He swung his horse around and started backtracking. Here, boy. Come here. I eased Scar over behind a couple of gray boulders so we'd be out of sight. And Gabe came right toward us. At first, I thought he knew where we were. Then he turned his horse again and walked him out in the salt. For a couple of minutes, I couldn't figure out what he was up to. It seemed to me like he was just wandering around, no purpose at all. And then the next thing that happened was even stranger yet. Gabe jerked his gun out of his holster and began firing. But he wasn't aiming at anything. He, as far as I could see, he was just shooting up into the sky. Yeah, he left off two or three more shots and wheeled around and galloped past me on his way back to town. And I saw him reach in his saddlebags and bring out a couple of cloth sacks and hook them over his saddle horn. They were the kind of sacks banks used for carrying money. Yeah. Well, there just wasn't any doubt about it now. The story of that bank robbery was something Gabe had made up out of whole cloth. Oh, somebody had broken into the bank, all right. Well, it wasn't an outlaw, though. It was Gabe. Well, I waited, oh, maybe 15 minutes. And then I heard the alarm bell start off again. The posse was pulled up in front of Gabe's office. Bell must have brought him out of the hills. Gabe was handing the cloth sacks to Jim Waterby. I pulled up just in time to hear the tail end of what he was saying.
1: I ain't sure I hit him, you understand. This gun of mine's been thrown a bit to the left lately. But when I started shooting, they dropped these here bags and went galloping off. By the time I stopped to pick up the money, I reckon that's what's in them. Well, them outlaws was just plumb out of sight. Yes, sir. I figure there wasn't much need of chasing them no further. Like as not, they'll never make it across the salt anyway.
6: Now, you did right, Gabe.
1: Yeah.
6: And it looks like it's all here. Every cent.
3: Hey, Rich, you hear what happened? Gabe caught up with the bandits, shot it out with them, and brung back what they stole.
0: Did he?
3: Yeah.
4: That don't seem possible. Them having a head start and all.
1: Well, you know Rusty when I give him his head.
3: Well, maybe the bandits was lost. Maybe they didn't know about them flats.
1: Yeah, I reckon they didn't. I reckon that's it.
4: If they knew where the bank was, they'd know about that salt.
1: Yeah, that's right. What are you getting at, Mark?
4: I don't know. There's something funny about this. There's two of them, you said, huh?
1: Yeah, that's right.
4: Two of them against you?
1: Well, what's so funny about that? Many's the time I shot it out with more than two men.
4: That's right out there, boys. Have a look around.
3: Well, whatever you say, Mark.
4: Sure.
0: Hold on a minute. I think maybe I can save you a trip. The fact is, I was following Gabe.
5: What?
0: Yeah, I followed him right out onto the flats.
1: What?
0: Oh, I know you didn't see me, Gabe. I was behind you, but I could see you just plain as day.
1: Now, Britt, you got to let me...
4: You mean you've seen the gunfight, too?
1: Listen to me, Britt.
6: Was he telling the truth, Britt?
5: Yeah, that's right, was it?
0: Well, I'll tell you one thing. I never saw a fight like that before in my whole life.
1: Really?
3: What about the bandits, Britt? You get a chance to recognize them?
0: No, I'm afraid I didn't.
3: You didn't stick around, eh? Once Gabe started shooting?
0: Well, as a matter of fact, when Gabe was through shooting, well, it was like they hadn't even been there.
3: No.
6: I'll be darned.
0: Mm-hmm. That's what it was, all right. Just like they hadn't been there at all. I don't know how Gabe had found out that the town was talking about having a new sheriff. I guess he sort of sensed it, the way folks been acting. Of course, after this holdup, well, they figured out maybe they could afford giving him a deputy. Jim Waterby, that's the banker. He put up part of the money, and then they didn't have much trouble raising the rest. I had a little talk with Gabe just before I left town. We didn't mention that night out on the flats, neither one of us. But he did give me his word that the next time there was any trouble, well, he'd let his deputy do a good share of the taking care of it. But the way things worked out, though, there haven't been any more robberies in Yellow Crest. Not one single solitary robbery. They say it's because of Sheriff Gabe. Outlaws just don't want to tangle him. They all must have heard about what happened that time a couple of them tried to hold up the Yellow Crest bank.

I wonder if you really know how much good you're doing every time you buy Christmas seals. Well, let me tell you something. Something I think will amaze you. It's simply this. Over 6 million lives have been saved in the fight against tuberculosis since the first Christmas seal was sold. In other words, what you actually buy when you buy Christmas seals is priceless protection for yourself, your family, and your community. So, please answer your Christmas seal letter today.

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It is based on a character created by Frank Burt, and the transcribed story is written by him. Mr. Stewart may currently be seen in the Universal International picture, The Glenn Miller Story. Others in the cast were Herb Bygren, John Stevenson, Lamont Johnson, Dal McKinnon, and Old Gabe was played by Bill Johnstone. Special music for this program was by Basil Adlam, and the entire production is under the direction of Jack Johnstone. All characters and incidents were fictitious, and any resemblance to actual characters or incidents is purely coincidental. And now, from all of us who each week bring you The Six Shooter, a special salute to NBC-affiliated station WGBF, Evansville, Indiana, on the occasion of their 30th anniversary. Happy anniversary, WGBF, and best wishes to all of your listeners. This is Hal Gibney speaking. Tonight, hear Lily Palmer and Rex Harrison in the NBC Star Playhouse on the NBC Radio Network.

0: have gun, will travel. Starring Mr. John Daner as Paladin. San Francisco, 1875. The Carlton Hotel, headquarters of a man called Paladin.
1: Hey, boy.
2: Oh, yes, sir, Mr. Paladin.
1: Help me with these bags, will you?
2: Oh, yes, Mr. Paladin. Oh, you go away again so soon?
1: It seems Mr. Edgar Potts in Tucson needs my services.
2: Oh, yes, sir.
1: I know Mr. Potts. He is not a good man, but he's a rich one.
2: Oh, you make lots of money, eh, Mr. Paladin?
1: Well, that's my plan. Look, hey, boy, this came up very suddenly. I've had to cancel my engagements for this week. Will you see that these notes are delivered?
2: Oh, yes, sir. Let me see. Missy Lily Clark, Kitty O'Connor, Adelaide Smith, Jesse Donahue, Francesca Valise, Mabel Hart, and Major John B. Culpepper.
1: Thursdays, I play chess.

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1: Glass of rye, bartender.
2: Yes, sir. There you are. Come in on the stage.
1: Yeah.
2: Figure to stay a while in Brotherton?
1: No, as soon as they get that axle fixed, I'm going on to Tucson.
2: Where are you from?
1: San Francisco.
2: Great little town, Frisco.
1: Yeah. Noisy in Brotherton. What's going on?
2: Well, now, wait till I get around there. We'll just go have a look-see.
3: Rewind, Indian. We told you it was going
4: to
3: happen.
4: Now, you listen to me. You get rid of every head of that disease stock on your place, Indian. We'll do more than keep you within your boundaries. We'll burn you out. House, hide, and hair.
2: I guess it ain't nothing. Might as well go back and finish your drink.
1: He shot that Indian's horse.
4: Now, you take that carcass away and burn it. Sickness enough without you savages bringing in more. Come on, Peavy.
1: Who are those men?
2: The one on the big roan's McNally. The other's Peavy, his foreman.
1: And the Indian?
2: Joe Whitehorse. He's got a little ranch, borders on McNally's spread.
1: I see.
2: He's an educated Indian. They're the worst kind.
1: Yeah, I'm sure of it. But why did he kill his horse? Rough him up like that?
2: I don't know. It ain't my problem, mister.
1: Where's the livery stable?
2: North end of town.

0: White Horse?
1: Yes?
0: My name is Paladin. This is my card.
1: Have gun, will travel. I see. Thank you, Mr. Paladin.
0: Not interested?
1: If I had money to hire you, I wouldn't be hiking 20 miles carrying this saddle. I would have another horse.
0: I happen to be going your way. Why don't you put your saddle over this other horse of mine? No obligation.
1: It is right to tell you, even if I had money, I would not hire you. I don't hold with men who follow the gun.
0: I agree, Mr. Whitehorse. It's not a practical business, but 20 miles is a long walk.
1: And this is a heavy saddle. I accept your kind offer, Mr. Paladin.

0: 150 prime, healthy cows. Now 10 are dead. The rest ready to fall. They keep losing weight, dying.
1: Has a veterinary looked at them?
0: I can't get him to come out and look. I am a mission Indian, educated Indian. I have few friends among my own people and fewer among yours.
1: Yes, I saw an example of that back there in Brotherton.
0: They don't want me in that town. I can't trade in the stores. I buy supplies through the man who runs the pharmacy. The only one who will admit that we are human. Wait, rein up, Mr. Peloton. There ahead. My land.
1: Looks like land a man would fight for.
0: I paid for that land. I'm willing to fight. I don't know how. My father wore feathers in his hair. He lived in a tepee. He was at war with a white man, fighting for his way of life. When he saw he could never win, it broke his spirit, but it made him wiser. He sent me to the mission school. Learned to live and think like a white man. He said that was the only way we could have a home in our land.
1: Three riders. You know who it is?
0: Wade. Phoebe and two of his hands. The one who killed my horse.
1: Yeah.
2: So you got yourself another horse.
0: The one you shot cost me $40. You have to pay me for that.
2: You? You friends with him or just passing through?
1: You ask that like a man hoping for the wrong answer.
2: You working for an Indian?
1: He hasn't hired me yet.
2: You're half a mile from his boundary line. You aim to keep going?
1: I thought I might.
2: It ain't that simple, mister. You can ride in on that horse, but you try to ride out and he'll go down with a slug in his head. No animal comes off on that ranch. Yours or nobody's.
0: Mr. Paladin, he means what he says. You saw that in town. You're going to lose two good horses. I'll walk the rest of the way.
1: You'll ride. You've used my horse for 15 miles, and I expect a man who's done that to rub him down and ask me to sit at table.
0: You will be most welcome.
2: All right, then. Ride on in. But you'll be sorry.
3: I was a teenage germ. That's right, I was a teenage germ living in a lovely scratch on the tile bathroom floor. I came in on a saddle chew, and then I moved to the floor. There were millions of us germs playing rock around the sink or hiding infect. My hostess was a wonderful woman. Every week she'd splash you all around us with nice warm soap and water. 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It was murder.
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3: We're looking for a new bathroom to live in. How about yours?

0: More coffee?
1: Oh, yes. Please, Mrs. Whitehorse.
0: So, you are a gunfighter, Mr. Paladin.
1: Well, Mrs. Whitehorse, I have a certain talent with weapons. When people in trouble need such a talent, I hire it out to them.
0: I see. Is a gunfighter expensive, Mr. Paladin?
1: I have expensive tastes.
0: Joseph, I like my home. I want to stay here. I think all we need right now is time.
2: Every day more stock dying. Quarantine around me, that means I must sneak off my own land.
0: But with time, Joseph, we can find out what is sickening our cattle. We can build a healthy herd. Joseph, if Mr. Paladin can scare them into leaving us alone...
2: I will not have that kind of thing, Martha.
0: But we must do something. Mr. Paladin, we do not have any money to pay you. But this is rich land. We will give you a part of it. If you will fight for your part. And for ours.
1: I'll talk with these men. In the meantime, thanks for your hospitality.
0: It was our pleasure.
2: I'll walk out with you. Take care, Mr. Paladin. McNally is a violent man.
1: You told Peavy he'd have to pay you for that horse he shot. I don't mind taking over the debt. I'll trade you the horse you came home on.
2: Ah, that's a good horse. You cheat yourself.
1: Well, maybe I'll get Peavy to throw in something else of value.
2: Mr. Paladin, perhaps you won't understand. Men differ.
1: What do you mean?
2: When I walk out of my house onto my own land, it gives me a good feeling. I love this place. It has given me pain. But there is something... This is mine. This handful of earth here. This is mine.
1: Certainly. It's just like a... Wait.
2: Hmm?
1: Your handful of earth there. Oh, yeah. Here. Put it in this handkerchief.
2: Well,
1: here, in the handkerchief.
2: Hmm.
1: Good.
2: I don't understand. Strange man, Mr. Paladin.
1: That's right, and I just had a strange notion. I'll see you again, Mr. Whitehorse. At the boundary of the White Horse Ranch, I dismounted to close the fence gate. The first rifle shot came high to my right. The second shot killed my horse. Both of them had come from somewhere in the brush behind me. I had an idea who had fired them, and I had a score to settle with.
3: Sure looks like you're afoot, don't it?
1: You did that shooting?
3: This here's the Indian boundary.
1: That's a bad habit you have, Peavy, killing horses.
3: I warned you.
1: I remember. Now I'll use your horse to take me into town.
3: You lay a finger on that bridle, you Indian. Look!
1: You can tell McNally what happened. He'll find me in town.

0: this the only pharmacy in town?
1: Oh, yes. My name's Reinhardt. What can I do for you?
0: You know the White Horses?
1: Oh, you mean our thieving, scalping, overeducated local Indians. I do. Oh, and before you say your piece, let me inform you that this is the only store in town that'll do business with them. And proud to say it. Now, what's on your mind?
0: Are you set up to make a chemical analysis, Mr. Reinhardt?
1: Chemical analysis? Son, I've got the most complete laboratory south of San Francisco, back there just gathering dust. Where's there a place for science in a town where they bury a chicken head by the light of the moon to get rid of warts? Let me tell you something, mister. McNally, he tells the citizens how to think. And speaking of the devil...
0: McNally? He's probably looking for me.
1: Oh, what for?
0: Here, take this.
1: What in tarnation do you want me to do with a clod of dirt?
0: Now, we're only supposing, Mr. Reinhardt. Run a test on this, and I'll talk to you later.
1: Okay, but it don't make any sense.
0: Gentlemen.
2: You pistol whip my foreman, steal his horse?
0: I disciplined your foreman, Mr. McNally. As to the horse, Peavy owed Joe Whitehorse for the one he shot. I took over the debt and settled it.
2: You working for Whitehorse? What kind of men are we breeding that takes wages from an Indian?
0: I couldn't get a dollar out of him. He doesn't have one, that's why I'm here.
2: Well, if you're not with the Indian, what's on your mind?
0: I want to be hired.
2: We're doing all right.
0: You're wasting your time trying to starve Whitehorse out.
2: You don't have to starve. I offered to buy his place.
0: At a profit?
2: I offered him $10,000.
0: Why are you so anxious to own his land?
2: His land's good, and there's water, and I don't aim to raise my children next to some savage. Besides, he's aiming to let that cattle sickness spread over the whole range, wipe us all out on account of he hates us so.
0: Perhaps I can persuade him to sell.
2: How?
0: His willingness will increase in ratio to the size of my fee. How willing do you want him to be?
2: All right, you're hired. Get on out to his place.
0: First, you go to the bank and draw some money. I think White Horse would want to be paid off in cash.
2: That's a lot to trust you with.
0: Well, then you carry it. And carry an additional $2,000, Mr. McNally. My fee.
2: $2,000? How much money you think I have?
0: How much do you hate Indians? I have some business in the pharmacy here. Then I'll see you at the White Horse Ranch.
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0: Come in. Welcome. I'm E.G. Marshall. Welcome to the sound of suspense. Welcome to the fear you can hear, but mostly to the world of terrifying imagination. The story you're about to hear concerns one of the most unusual killers in the annals of crime. A brutal murderer who carries not one, but four deadly weapons wherever he goes. A huge monster of a creature weighing hundreds of pounds. But this isn't a horror story. In a way, it's a love story. It's called The Horse That Wasn't For Sale. And now that you've heard the title, you've already guessed the identity of our killer. But that doesn't mean you know what Stargazer is really like.
1: No! No, you keep with me here! Get back, Stargazer! Get back! Get away! Please! Stop it! Please, somebody!

0: 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I'll be back shortly with Act One.
1: It's safe to assume that some of you are listening to my voice from the inside of the wrong car. 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From Opel to Electra 225, Buick has a car for the way you drive.

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0: tale begins in an idyllic setting. Just picture the gently rolling hills of a horse farm in the early days of autumn. The colors of the trees all red and rust and differing shades of amber. 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But now you may notice something unusual about this farm. The stables are empty. No horses neigh and whinny in the paddocks. The only sound is the tapping of a typewriter. And at a desk in the front room sits a very handsome and very sad-looking young lady whose name is Chrissy Runyon.
1: Judge Simmons, I thought it was only fair that I tell you the whole story about Stargazer, so that at least you'll know the animal isn't entirely to blame for what happened. It began on the day my father was buried. And of course it began with our trainer, Clem Burnett. He was all alone at Runyon Farms that day, and he took advantage of the fact to sample some of Daddy's best bourbon.
2: Ah, shut up, you. Stand still if you want to get brushed. Ah, what's the matter with you? Stand still, you mangy beast. Ah, for the love of there goes the blasted phone now. Well, you've got one job to do, it's another. All right, all right. All right, all right, I'm coming. Hello.
3: Mr. Burnett, it's Chrissy Runyon.
2: Oh, hello, Miss Runyon.
3: How is everything out there?
2: Oh, everything's fine, just fine.
3: What about Bobbling? Is she still off her feet?
2: Bobbling's fine, just fine.
3: Are you all right, Mr. Burnett?
2: Sure, I am. Everything out here is just the way it should be. Tell me, how was the funeral?
3: I'm calling to ask about the horses, Mr. Burnett. Is Stargazer still restless?
2: Well, that horse ain't been nothing but restless since the day he was foaled.
3: Well, then don't trouble him, Mr. Burnett. Do you understand? Just let him be, and I'll take care of him when I get out there.
2: Huh? You mean you're coming out?
3: Of course I'm coming out. Why shouldn't I?
2: Oh, no reason. I just thought, well, you ain't been here in a long time, Miss Runyon.
3: Well, I have to arrange things for the auction.
2: Huh? Auction? What are you talking about?
3: I'm sorry, Mr. Burnett, but the horses have to be sold. And the farm, too. My father's debts were, too. Well, never mind. I'll be there sometime this weekend.
2: Oh, wait a minute. You're telling me that I'm out of a job?
3: I'm sorry. There's nothing I can do about it.
2: Now, look here. I worked 6 years on this place. 6 years, and your old man never gave me more than a...
3: I'll see you on the weekend, Mr. Burnett. And we'll settle then about your wages. And remember what I said about Stargazer. Just let him alone.
2: Just like that, huh? Just like that, huh, Miss Snooty? I let him alone, all right. He can starve as far as I'm concerned. Well, what's the matter, Stargazer? You don't look so happy today. Hungry, maybe, huh? Thirsty? Nah, there's no use pawing the ground. You just got to wait until she gets here. Miss Chrissy Runyon is the only one you ever cared for, right? Well, you can wait until she gets here and takes care of you, because I won't. Hey, now get down. Get down, Stargazer. Now you stop that. What are you trying to do? Knock down the whole barn? Now stop that. You stop it. All right. If you want a taste of the whip. Now stop it. Stop it, you crazy beast. Get back there. Get back. You kicked me. No. No. Oh, my God.
1: Well, you know what happened to Clem Burnett better than I do, Judge Simmons. You viewed the remains of his body for the inquest. That was something I couldn't bring myself to do. I'm sure you remember the day after the hearing, when you asked me to dinner. Please, Judge, why don't you tell me what's really on your mind? It's about Stargazer.
4: Well, I appreciate your accepting this date. I know you're anxious to get back to the city.
1: No, I'm anxious to get back to my home, Judge.
4: Yes. It's hard to think that Runyon Farms isn't your home anymore.
1: It hasn't been for years. You know that Daddy and I didn't get along.
4: Yes, I know that only too well. Your father used to say the only thing that keeps Chrissy coming back is that horse, Stargazer.
1: Hmm.
4: And you were right the first time. It's that horse.
1: Yeah? What about it?
4: Well, I think you know, Chrissy. Even though I handed down the verdict I did about poor Clem...
1: Do you know what that man was doing to Stargazer?
4: Yes, I heard testimony, remember?
1: Well, it's the truth, Judge. He was deliberately starving the poor animal. He was depriving it of feed and water. And that's why Stargazer did what he did.
4: Chrissy, stop thinking that animals are so aware of human motives. Now, I love horses, too, but I don't give them that much credit.
1: Well, they know cruelty from kindness.
4: And you think it was merely Burnett's cruelty that made Stargazer stomp him to death?
1: Yes, I do.
4: Then what about Clayton?
1: Well, what about him? Clayton wasn't killed.
4: Are you telling me that he wouldn't have been killed if your father hadn't reached the stable in time?
1: I didn't know that you knew about Clayton.
4: Your father told me himself.
1: I didn't realize you...
4: He swore me to secrecy because... Well, because he knew how much you loved Stargazer.
1: He's my horse, Judge. Daddy gave him to me.
4: Yes, but he didn't know that he was giving you a killer.
1: Oh, don't say that.
4: You can be glad I didn't say it at the inquest, Chrissy. Now, I was tempted to, let me tell you. It was only the fact of you sitting there with those big blue eyes of yours filled with tears.
1: Oh, I was crying for my father.
4: Yes, of course. But you were crying for your Stargazer, too. Now, you're afraid the verdict would be against the animal and that somebody would have to put a bullet in that proud head.
1: Oh, Judge, please don't say such things.
4: Chrissy, you're not going to allow Stargazer to be sold, now, are you?
1: Is that why you wanted this lunch, to ask me that?
4: The horse cannot be ridden. Not even you dare ride him again.
1: A horse doesn't have to be ridden.
4: Chrissy, your beautiful stallion is mad.
1: Mad?
4: Killer mad. The way some animals get when they're treated just a little too cruelly.
1: But Stargazer wasn't ever treated that badly.
4: Between Clayton and Burnett and you, you...
1: Me?
4: Yes, Chrissy. Yours was the greatest cruelty of all.
1: What do you mean?
4: Your horse loved you, child. And you left him. You went out of his life and you stayed out of it.
1: Well, I was in college. And afterwards... Well, Judge, I did have a life to live. I didn't want to live it under the thumb of my father.
4: Yes, and Stargazer forgot kindness and learned indifference and cruelty, and he went mad. Now, you have to do something for him.
1: Judge, please, listen to me.
4: Now, I know he's valuable, Chrissy. And I know your father left you with too many creditors, and Stargazer will probably bring you a higher price than any other horse on the list. Maybe 10,000 from the stud farm.
1: Judge Simmons, you needn't have worried. I made up my mind about that even before Stargazer... Even before Burnett was killed. He's not for sale.
4: You mean that, Chrissy?
1: I'm putting every single horse up for auction. But not Stargazer.

0: Just a moment.
1: Good morning.
0: Oh. Hello.
1: Well, you remember me, don't you? Alan Carlin from Wild Brook Farm?
0: Yes, of course I remember you, Mr. Carlin.
1: Well, I thought you might have forgotten me. It's been a couple of years since we've seen each other, Miss Runyon.
0: I remember you. In fact, I saw you at the auction.
1: Well, I'm flattered that you noticed me.
0: You bought three of my father's horses.
1: Yes, I bought three. I meant to buy four. Listen, do you mind if I come in?
0: Oh, please do.
1: I was really shocked when I heard he died. He wasn't a youngster, of course, but just the same.
0: Well, my father was 71.
1: Yeah, well, I always figured he was younger, seeing as how he had such a young daughter. But I know it took Will a long time to get around to marrying. He was practically 40 by then, wasn't he? But then, that's how your father was, always putting things off.
0: Including paying his bills, huh? That's why you're here, perhaps.
1: I beg your pardon.
0: No, I know that you are on my father's list of creditors.
1: Oh, but that's not the reason I came to see you. You see, I bought three horses at your auction, but...

0: Well, I don't. I've been around horses all my life. A good thoroughbred doesn't go crazy overnight. So any compunction you might have about selling him...
1: You're mistaken. Stargazer was kept out of the auction at my request. He's my horse, and I don't want him sold.
0: Well, I attended the inquest, you know. I listened to every word, and I know Burnett mistreated the animal. That's why he got stomped.
1: Mr. Burnett was a fine trainer.
0: Oh, yes, indeed. The point is that I'm willing to take my chances, Miss Runyon. I won't ask you to cut the price because of a horse's reputation.
1: There's no price tag on him. I'm sorry.
0: Miss Runyon, you're still a sporting woman, aren't you? Would you be willing to make a little wager?
1: What?
0: Well, I've ridden horses with reputations five times worse than Stargazer's, and I can prove it. Now, if I do, will you talk about a sale?
1: No.
0: Oh, you're your father's daughter, all right. Everybody said we'll ought to raise mules that would have been more in character. Now, look, you don't have to worry about me. I was born in a saddle. If anything happens, the responsibility will be all mine.
1: Your responsibility? Do you really think I care what happens to you?
0: Yeah, but nothing will.
1: If you were at that inquest, you know what it means if Stargazer hurts anybody again. They'll destroy him, and they'll have the legal right to put him away. And I won't let that happen.
0: But it won't be that way.
1: It will. There is something wrong with Stargazer. I've known that for a long time. And I think Daddy knew it, too, but he gave him to me thinking that I might win him over with kindness. Well, I failed, you see. And now when he feels that hateful weight on his back, he... Oh, please, please go, Mr. Carlin, please.
0: All right, Miss Runyon. I'm just so terribly sorry you won't let me prove you wrong.
1: Oh, dear. I should start my packing. Feels like the whole morning is gone. Oh, no. I hope that man isn't bothering Stargazer. We must be out at the stable. Mr. Carlin, don't. Please don't. Mr. Carlin, don't. Mr. Carlin, stop. Bring him back here. Don't ride him.
2: And so Mr. Alan Carlin, horse fancier, has taken a fancy to a killer horse. But Mr. Carlin won't admit he can't win Stargazer's heart, and perhaps win Stargazer himself. We'll find out what becomes of both of them when I return shortly with Act Two.
3: 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And they're betting a bundle that you can taste the difference in Bud. 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When you say Budweiser, you've said it all. 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
4: Sony thought you'd like to know. The sounds that a music system produces can be no better than its separate components. That's a fact. If you want to produce great sound, the system components must be separated. That's a myth. A myth that goes back to when electronic elements were so massive, each component was given its own separate box. Today, it's a whole new bag. Sony component music systems will handle up to 13 methods of reproducing sound, integrated into one beautiful hardwood cabinet. Sound with a brilliance and quality that'll make your world of music a

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0: And now, here's Act Two of The Horse That Wasn't For Sale. Alan Carlin knows horses, knows the feel of them, the moods of them, knows when they respond to a rider's touch, and knows when they resent it. But there are times when even the best horseman allows his ego to override his common sense. And Alan Carlin is about to learn that his time is now.
1: Okay, boy. Take it easy now. Easy. Slow it down, boy. Come on. Those branches. Oh, good Lord, stargazers. Slow it down, boy. That tree. No. Oh, God, my back. My spine. Crazy horse, he was right. You are crazy. No, no, no, no, you keep away from me. Get back. You get back there, stargazer. You get away, get away. Don't stop it. Somebody, please, somebody stop him. Save me.

0: Hello. I want to report it. I want to report a missing animal. A horse.
1: Who is this, please?
0: My name is Runyon, Christine Runyon.
1: Oh, yes, Miss Runyon. This is Sergeant Begg.
0: Oh, Sergeant, one of my horses was removed from... he ran away.
1: Oh? I thought all your animals were auctioned off, Miss Runyon.
0: No. No, there's one that wasn't sold. His name is... Listen, maybe he's still around the farm somewhere. Maybe I better just go out and look for him.
1: Well, if you want to give me a description of the animal...
0: No, it's all right. I just lost my head for a minute. I'm sure he's around the property somewhere, and I'll find him. Don't worry.
1: Whatever you say, miss.
0: I'm sorry to have troubled you. Goodbye. Of course, I knew that Stargazer wasn't around the farm. I knew where Stargazer was. Somewhere near the woods, with Alan Collin on his back, if he was still safely in the saddle. And I knew that I had to find them. I saw Carlin's automobile parked outside, and I decided to take it instead of my own, so that I could send Mr. Carlin back where he belonged. I just hoped and prayed that I wasn't too late. I hated driving. All my life I preferred a saddle to a driver's seat. But I drove Alan Carlin's car like a reckless idiot, taking every curve as if it was a race course. Stargazer must have been traveling swiftly, because there was still no sign of them when the road ended and became a forest trail. Only a horse could travel that pathway. So I stopped the car. I wasn't afraid of the forest. I'd spent half my life on a trail that led into the deepest parts of it. But now, for the first time, I felt afraid of it. Afraid of what it might conceal. And then I heard a sound that froze me in my tracks. Stargazer! Stargazer, where are you? Stargazer! Mr. Carlin! Oh, thank heavens you're all right, Stargazer.
2: You are.
0: Oh, dear God. No! Mr. Carlin, he's been thrown. Oh, I warned you not to do this. He just won't be ridden. Nobody can ride Stargazer, not even me. You're lucky you weren't... Oh, no. Oh, no, his head. Oh, no. You killed him. He's dead. He's trampled to death. Oh, dear God. How could you let this happen? It isn't right. It isn't right. No, Stargazer. I'm not angry. Not with you. My poor animal. No, it's his fault. It's all his fault. Oh, damn you, Carlin! Why did you make this happen? Why? No, don't worry. Don't worry, Stargazer. I'm not gonna let anything happen to you. That wouldn't be fair. It just wouldn't be. Only what can I do? They'll find out. Somebody will find out. I looked at Carlin's dead body. And I thought, what if I simply left it there? Just left it to yesterday's dead leaves and this year's snow. By the time they found him, Stargazer would be safe with me in Washington. But then I realized that would never work. They'd see the hoof marks on his face. They'd know. That policeman I called would remember, and they'd come for Stargazer, and they'd put a bullet in his head. No. No, I couldn't leave Alan Carlin there. Not with the story of his death so clearly marked on his face and his body. Well, maybe there was something else I could do. What if I obscured the story of that death? What if I just obliterated it? Yes, that was my answer. Alan Carlin's automobile was only 100 yards away. If I could get him there, I bent down and put my hands under his arms, and I tried to lift him. He was so heavy. Dead weight. How could I drag him to the car? No, it was impossible. I could only move him a few inches along the ground. The slippery leaves beneath his body helped a little, but I just didn't have the strength. And then Stargazer gave me the answer. If I could manage to secure the body to his harness, if I could attach it somehow to the reins, or even to the stirrup... It was horrible, I knew that. But the thought of what might happen to Stargazer was even more horrible, more unbearable. And finally... finally... I managed it. I dragged that man's body out of the woods, using Stargazer as my strength. And I... put Alan Carlin into his own automobile. And I started the engine. There was only one logical place to take him. It was the canyon road, of course. I knew how steep that drive was, how dangerous it was. That's why so few cars traveled it. And that was lucky for me, the fact that the road was empty, because it made what I had to do so much easier. It almost seemed like a sign from heaven that what I was doing was right. And then, at the beginning of a steep grade, I stopped the car. And I looked at the edge of the precipice. And then I looked at Alan Carlin's body. And for a moment, my nerve deserted me. But then I put down the parking brake. I shifted the car into drive, and I got out. And I reached below the dashboard and released the handbrake. And for a moment, I thought I'd have to push the car to start it sliding down the grade toward the edge. But then gravity became my confederate, and the car began to move of its own accord. The door slammed shut as the wind caught it, and with gathering momentum, it headed straight for the guardrail, straight for the canyon below. And the guardrail gave way, and the car, and the man, and the whole horrible problem went over the edge. And when it struck the bottom, the impact was so shattering, I knew that Stargazer could never possibly be implicated in that man's death. Then I made the long walk back to the woods, back to my horse, to my old friend, who stood patiently tethered, waiting for me, trusting in me.

0: Hello?
1: Miss Runyon, this is Sergeant Beggs.
0: Yes, Sergeant.
1: Well, I just thought I'd call and see if you had any luck about finding your horse, I mean.
0: Yes, I found him. I was foolish to have panicked. He hadn't gone very far after all.
1: Oh, good, good. Still on the property, you mean?
0: Yes, he was. That was silly of me. He was just a short distance away.
1: Well, that's fine. That's just fine. I'm glad to hear it. Better make sure you keep that stable door locked, huh?
0: Yes, I will. Thank you very much, Sergeant.
1: You're welcome, Miss Runyon. Goodbye.
0: Goodbye. Oh, I think I could use a drink. Oh, no. No, what? Hello?
1: Hello, is this Miss, is it Bunyan?
0: No, the name is Runyon. Who is this?
1: Well, you wouldn't know me, Miss Bunyan. I mean, Miss Runyon. Name's Sam Fratt. I work over at Wildbrook Farm for Mr. Carlin, you know.
0: Yes. Oh, what do you want?
1: Well, I was wondering if you were going to be home this afternoon, Miss Runyon. A little something I wanted to talk to you about.
0: No, I'm sorry. I have a great number of things to do today. I can't receive visitors.
1: Well, I figured you'd want to talk to me, Miss Runyon, on account of what happened this morning.
0: Oh? What do you mean?
1: Oh, I think you know. What happened out there? On that canyon road?
0: I haven't the faintest idea of what you're talking about.
1: Sure you do, Miss Runyon. You see, I saw you kill Mr. Carlin out there. I saw you murder him. Now, can I come and talk to you?
2: 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Oh, what a tangled web we weave when first we practice to deceive. At the moment, it looks as if Chrissy Runyon has woven herself a tangled web and one in which she herself seems to be caught. But we'll learn exactly how tangled her affairs are when we return shortly with Act 3.
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0: And now, here's the final act of The Horse That Wasn't For Sale. And it begins with a sound that strikes terror into the heart of young Chrissy Runyon. She hesitates before she answers it, afraid of the man who might be on her doorstep.
1: Miss Runyon?
2: Yes.
1: I'm, Sam Fryer.
2: Yes. Oh. Come in.
1: Well, it's, nice of you to see me, Miss Runyon.
2: Who are you, Mr. Fryer? I've never seen you around here before.
1: Well, I'm new, Miss Runyon. I come from out of state. Yeah, I used to work in West Virginia at the Algonquin Farms. You know it?
2: I've heard of it.
1: Yeah, well, I used to be a trainer there a long, long time ago. Then they had me doing grooming work and junk like that. I said no more of that, I said.
2: Mr. Fryer, will you please come to the point? What did you mean about Mr. Carlin? I don't know what you saw or think you saw.
1: I seen you, Miss Runyon. I seen what you did.
2: Well, whatever you think you saw, you were mistaken. I didn't even know your boss, Mr. Carlin. And to accuse me of killing him...
1: Oh, but that's what you did, all right. Now, you pushed that car over the cliff, and poor Mr. Carlin was in it. My, you must have really hated that man. Well, what'd they ever do to you? Get fresh or something?
2: Mr. Fryett, you're completely wrong. I swear you're mistaken.
1: Well, all righty then, I'm wrong. So you don't mind if I tell the police what I saw? Now, I figure they're not so dumb they can go looking for footprints or something up there, like tire tracks and stuff like that.
2: It was an accident.
1: Of course, I don't have to tell them what I saw.
2: What do you mean by that?
1: Well, what I said. Ain't no law saying a man has to tell everything he knows.
2: And what would stop you?
1: Oh, if I liked a person.
2: No, that's not what you really mean, is it?
1: Now, you take Mr. Carlin. Well, I only worked for the man a week, and I could tell already that he wasn't such a nice fella. Now,
2: I did not kill Mr. Carlin.
1: Oh, sure, Miss Runyon. But you see, there I was in that canyon, taking a ride on the old nag they let me use, and I seen that car stop there. And now, just for the heck of it, I put my field glasses on it. That's how I come to see it all.
2: But you don't understand why I did it.
1: Oh, heck, I don't care why. Now, I told you I didn't like the man. Sure could sit a horse, though. Now, I'll give him that.
2: You must believe me. Mr. Carlin was already dead when his car went over into the canyon. He'd been killed by an accident. Now, I had my reasons for doing what I did.
1: Sure, Miss, sure you did. And you can just tell the police all about it.
2: No, they may not understand.
1: Yeah, that's true enough. Yeah, they may not understand, not the way I do. But just the same, if they ask me questions about it, now I'd have to tell them what I know. Well, unless, of course, I wasn't around to tell them anything.
2: Not around?
1: Well, with Mr. Carlin dead, there's not much point in me hanging around Wildbrook much longer. Maybe I ought to move on, find me another job. If I did that, well, I wouldn't be here when the police came around. Understand?
2: No, I'm not sure I do.
1: If I could get me a steak, now I'd leave right away, tomorrow, maybe. That wouldn't take much. $4,000 or $5,000, maybe, huh? That ought to be enough, don't you think?
2: Oh, now, wait a minute.
1: Better round it out to $5,000. $5,000 would do her, Miss Runyon.
2: Do you expect me to give you that money?
1: Well, sure help if you did.
2: But that's impossible. I don't have a penny.
1: Auction must have given you plenty, Miss Runyon. Why, Mr. Carlin bought some of your stock himself.
2: But every cent goes to my father's creditors, and even that won't be enough.
1: Well, I don't know about that. All I know is $5,000 would do me just fine. Now, you think it over, Miss Runyon. I'll come back tomorrow afternoon.
2: It won't do any good.
1: We'll see.
2: There's just no way I can raise that money, Mr. Fryer.
1: Oh, you'll find some way. Women these days, they can do just about everything. Fly airplanes, run companies,
2: kill people.
1: Well, you figure something out, Miss Runyon. Well, so long now.
2: No, wait, Mr. Fryer, please.
1: I'll see you in the morning.
2: Oh, dear God. What am I going to do?
3: And now, here's news. news on the local scene. The body of horseman Alan Winslow Carlin has been found in the ravine below Canyon Road. Carlin, the victim of an auto crash that completely demolished his vehicle, had to be identified positively through examination of his dental records due to the condition of the body. An investigation by the State Highway Patrol is underway.
2: Yes?
4: Miss Runyon, my name is Sergeant Beggs. We spoke on the phone earlier today.
2: Oh, yes, Sergeant.
4: Could I please come in?
2: Well, if you're still worried about my horse, I told you that I did find him again.
4: Oh, yes, yes, miss, I know.
2: Well, then, what's the trouble?
4: Oh, nothing about the horse. It's about your neighbor, as a matter of fact. If I could just come in for a minute, please.
2: Yes, of course.
4: Thank you. I don't know if you know the gentleman. Name of Carlin?
2: Oh, yes, I know who he is. Wildbrook Farm.
4: Yes, that's him. Matter of fact, I understand he bought some of your horses at the auction last week.
2: Yes, he did, but I didn't handle the transaction myself. The auctioneer did all of that.
4: Yes, yes, I understand.
2: Well, then, what was it you wanted to ask me?
4: You haven't been back home for some time, have you?
2: It's close to 2 years. I came here when my father died suddenly.
4: Yes, I know, and so I guess you didn't see Alan Carlin in all that time?
2: No. Why in the world should I?
4: Oh, I was just asking.
2: Oh, Sergeant, I think you'd better tell me what this is all about.
4: Well, I've got something to tell you about Mr. Carlin. He's dead. He died in an auto crash this morning.
2: Yes. I just heard that on the news.
4: Oh, I see, I see. Well, it was pretty bad. He was halfway up the canyon road, heading for the Leap. You know where the Leap is?
2: Sergeant, I was born and raised in this part of the country.
4: Oh, yes, of course. Excuse me. Anyway, he went out driving that way, and he must have skidded or something. Car went over the edge, plowed right through the guardrail.
2: Oh, that's terrible. It's such a dangerous road.
4: Oh, yes, yes, it is a dangerous place. I would have thought Mr. Carlin would have had more sense than to take it at high speed or whatever it was he did. Anyway, the car went over, and it was totally demolished, of course, and that's a long way down.
2: Oh, that poor man. I'm terribly sorry about Mr. Carlin. But I really can't take his loss very personally. I hardly knew the man.
4: Uh-huh. Well, your father knew him well, though, didn't he?
2: Yes. They were neighbors for many years.
4: And friends.
2: Oh, I suppose so.
4: Only they had some kind of falling out about money, I understand.
2: Well, what does that have to do with all this?
4: Just curious, Miss Runyon.
2: Are you trying to imply something?
4: No, no, miss, of course not. Why should I do that? There is just one more thing, though, one more thing. When Mr. Carlin left his place this morning, he told one of his servants that he was coming here to see you.
2: Oh, that's right. He was here.
4: Mm-hmm. What time would that have been?
2: Oh, I don't remember exactly. Around 11, I think.
4: Did he stay very long?
2: No, no. No more than 10 minutes. I don't see the point of all these questions.
4: Well, you see, we're just trying to understand what happened, Miss Runyon. Mr. Carlin, he was a pretty careful driver. He knew that mountain road as good as anyone else in this part of the country. We were just wondering if he might have been, let's say overtired or drinking too much or depressed, you know, anything like that. How'd he seem to you?
2: I just don't recall.
4: I see. Well, then I guess that's all for now.
2: What do you mean, for now?
4: Oh, the highway patrol is investigating the accident, too, and since you were the last person to see Mr. Carlin, they might be talking to you, too, Miss Runyon. Oh, is that the horse out there? One that got away?
2: Yes, that's my horse.
4: My, my, my. That's a fine-looking animal. I guess he's the only one. You didn't sell off, huh?
2: That's right. The only one, Sergeant. But, I might not keep him after all.
5: Oh,
1: Hello, Miss Ryan.
2: Hello, Mr. Fryer. Come in.
1: Ah, thank you, thank you. Well, sure, nice morning we had, wasn't it, huh?
2: I didn't notice.
1: Sure, glad it warmed up some. I had a walk over at Mr. Collins' place. That old nag of mine finally broke down. It's coffee I smell?
2: Yes. Would you like a cup?
1: Well, I sure wouldn't mind.
2: How do you take it?
1: Black, just fine. Oh, thank you, miss. That's real nice of you. Ah, that's good. Well, now, I understand the police were around yesterday.
2: You don't miss very much, do you, Mr. Fryett?
1: Pays to keep your eyes open, I say.
2: Oh, yes, I'm sure it does.
1: Now, question is, how much does it pay?
2: Mr. Fryett, I don't have the money you want.
1: Well, that's a real bad piece of news, Miss Runyon.
2: I told you yesterday there's simply no way for me to get my hands on it. The money that came to the estate through the sale of the ranch and its stock went directly into escrow.
1: Now, I wouldn't know about fancy words like that, miss. All I know
2: the
1: is...
2: The estate has no money. And I have no money of my own.
1: Well, that's really too bad. Because that means I can't leave. And if I can't leave, I might just as well tell the police what I saw.
2: I'm hoping that you don't do that, Mr. Fryett.
1: Oh, I don't want to do it. Believe me, Miss Runyon. But if there was just something you could give me. I mean, there must be something your pa left you, huh? A man like your daddy wouldn't die and leave his only child nothing at all.
2: Well, there is one thing.
1: What's that?
2: It's the only legacy I have. The most valuable thing he owned. Look, out the window.
1: That horse, you mean?
2: Yes. His name is Stargazer. A thoroughbred. A champion.
1: Yeah, that's some stallion, all right.
2: You said you were a good judge of horse flesh. How much do you think he's worth?
1: Well, I wouldn't know for sure.
2: I've been told he's worth between $8,000 and $10,000.
1: Yeah. Hey, a man would be mighty proud to own a horse like that, right?
2: Well, he's all yours, Mr. Fryer.
1: What?
2: I'll transfer my ownership to you. Right this minute.
1: Oh, you really mean that? Oh, why, that would be real fine, Miss Runyon. That would be real kind of you to do that.
2: It won't take more than a few minutes for me to prepare the papers.
1: Oh, I'd really appreciate that, Miss Runyon. You know, I'd sure like to take him out for one last ride before the sun goes down.
2: And, of course, that's just what happened, Judge Simmons. Sam Fryett took Stargazer out for his very last ride.
0: Remember all the old cowboy movies that showed the Lone Rider heading into the setting sun? Well, you can picture old Sam Fryett doing exactly that. Only when the words that say, "the end," appear on the screen, you can also be sure they mean the end of old Sam Fryett. I'll be back shortly.
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0: 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This is E.G. 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
15: dramatizing the fantasies and the mysteries of the unknown. We tell you this frankly. So if you wish to avoid the excitement and tension of these imaginative plays, we urge you, calmly but sincerely, to turn off your radio now.
16: My name, Arch Obler. Tonight, a story I enjoyed writing for you because, well, frightening as the thought may be, it could happen. But first, Frank Martin.
15: And I'm going to talk about something that's not frightening, perhaps, but something that already has happened and happened to thousands of people. I mean, you folks who've gotten so miserably thin and nervous and tired out that it's about all you can do to drag around. No pep, no ambition. Does that sound like you? Then listen. Maybe you simply aren't getting enough vitamin B and iron.
17: And furthermore, I might speak frankly, my dear Diane. The basic thing wrong with woman is her nose. Let's cut it off.
18: Russell Adams.
17: Then there's the matter of her ears. Look at them.
18: Well?
17: They're too obvious. Cut them off, too.
18: No nose, no ears. Oh, a fine art critic you turned out to be.
17: Oh, is this thing odd?
18: Russ Adams, I hate you. I think it's the best piece of sculpture I've ever done.
17: Egomaniac.
18: Oh, will you go away?
17: Not until I tell my wife how much I adore her. How about stopping the artistic endeavors for the night and romancing with the old man?
18: Any night.
17: Come on. Out on the veranda. There's a moon.
18: Spoken as Professor Russell J. Adams, instructor of astronomy at our beloved university.
17: I don't know a single scientific fact about this moon. It's a special satellite built entirely for romance.
18: Then it's a date.
17: After you, fair Diane? Why do you laugh?
18: Just thinking it's a good thing we haven't any neighbors, or they'd think we were honeymooning.
17: 10 years and 2 more weeks.
18: Sweet.
17: Why?
18: For remembering.
17: Where the sign?
18: Oh, it's such a lovely night.
17: Yes. You're very lovely with the moonlight in your hair.
18: Darling.
17: 335 days out of the year, moonlight to me is just a reflected light of the sun. A light interesting only that it may be analyzed spectroscopically. But these 30 days of our vacation, Diane. Oh, what a magical change. It's a soft lover's moon hanging in the heavens only to brighten your loveliness.
18: Oh, and people wonder why I can't get excited about Ronald Coleman.
17: Coleman? Who's he?
18: Spoken like a true professor. He's a motion picture star. An absolute paragon of romance.
17: Oh, well, perhaps I shouldn't neglect my movie going. Oh, so much I mean, with such paragons to teach one.
18: You do all right. Oh, Russell.
17: What's the matter?
18: I saw the brightest shooting star.
17: Is that all? The way you gasp, I thought you saw the angel of death himself galloping over those meadows.
18: There's another one. Look, Russell.
17: My dear, for 11 months out of the year, the heavens have my full and undivided attention. Oh, but during this blessed month, let the heavens fall, I can't be bothered.
18: I never saw such bright shooting stars.
17: Yes, and another thing, my dear. As the wife of an accredited professor of astronomy, I think it no more than fitting that you give the phenomena that you observed its proper name, namely the fall of a meteor.
18: There's another one. And another. Oh, Russ, how bright and beautiful.
17: They travel at such a tremendous rate, the friction of our atmosphere burns them into a fiery vapor.
18: There's more of them. Look, one after the other. I've never seen so many shooting stars.
17: Uh-uh.
18: I mean so many meteors in all my life. Oh, so that's why you wanted me out here. You knew about this meteor shower, didn't you?
17: It's one of heaven's free spectacles in this constellation. Every 3 years, and this happens to be the third year.
18: How frightening.
17: Quite frightening.
18: Those great masses of stone and iron coming from who knows where in interstellar space, traveling millions and millions of miles, and then going up in such glorious flame, just as they reach the end of their journey.
17: Not all goes to flame. Hundreds of them strike the earth each year.
18: Well, Russell, there's no danger.
17: No, the probabilities of being struck on the head by that cosmic rubbish is about 1,000 times more remote than winning a sweepstake without buying a ticket.
18: Well, look. That one. The brightest of all.
17: Wait, Diane. What's that?
18: I don't know. Something from
17: look
18: the
17: up.
18: Sky. It's shooting star.
17: Look out, Diane!
18: Russ.
17: All right, dear. Everything's all right.
18: What? How?
17: A meteor. Must have landed out in the field there. Here, let me help you up. You all right, dearest?
18: Yes, I'm all right. Russ, where are you going?
17: Out there, where it must have buried itself. Wait here. I'll be right back.
18: No, I'm going with you.
17: All right, if you want to. Oh, Diane, what an experience we've had. The one chance in a million I spoke about almost occurred to us.
18: But Russ, was it really a shooting star? That explosion like a bombshell?
17: A bombshell of the universe.
18: What will we find out there?
17: A fragment of the meteorite, I hope.
18: It'll burn.
17: No. All of its heat will have been dissipated. Then again, it may have exploded into 1,000 minute pieces. I pray to heaven that it hasn't.
18: I'm afraid.
17: No. The danger's all over. Here. Moon's so bright. If any of the mass landed, I should be able to find the torn ground where it smashed through the turf.
18: Oh, please, darling, let's wait until morning.
17: No, I must find the thing at once. The moon gives plenty of light. From the brightness of the flash, I'm positive that the meteor landed someplace right in here. I'll tell you. Look!
18: What?
17: The turf, all torn up. This is the place.
18: Russell, are you mad? Get up off the ground.
17: Right here. It must have struck a glancing blow off the brow of the ridge. I've got it.
18: What?
17: A fragment of it. Still warm. See? No larger than a baseball. All that was left of it.
18: That's a meteor?
17: A meteorite. All that's left of the meteor that burned and exploded. What a find.
18: Drop it, Russ.
17: What are you talking
18: about?
17: Throw
18: it away.
17: Here, come back to the house.
18: What are you going to do with it?
17: Diane, what's the matter with you? Your face.
18: I don't know. Somehow I'm afraid for all of us.
17: Afraid? Good heavens, my dear. There's nothing dangerous about this. A mass of metal that's 90% iron. Why, it's as harmless as any inert piece of metal. Come to the study. I'll show you where the rush of air against the incandescent
18: Russ,
17: metal...
18: wait.
17: Huh?
18: Someone's crying.
17: Yes.
18: I'll go and see.
19: It's Helga. Oh, Helga, you poor thing. We forgot all about you.
20: Oh, Mrs. Adams, it was exploding.
19: Now, everything's all right, Helga.
17: What's going on, Diane?
19: Oh, poor Helga. The explosion frightened her out of her wits.
20: Oh, Mr. Professor Adams, we die. We all die.
17: Don't be a
20: fool.
17: The
20: fire, it come from the sky. It kill us. It kill you and me and everybody. We die. Everybody
17: stop it.
20: Die.
17: Stop it. For heaven's sake, stop
20: fire
17: that.
20: From the sky.
17: Take care of her, Diane. Give her a sedative or something.
19: All right, Russell. All right, now, Helga. Everything's all right.
17: I'm going to get at this meteorite, so please quiet the dumb fool down as quickly as you can. Superstitious idiot. Simple phenomenon, and she thinks the world's ending. Simple little meteorite. Iron, bit of nickel content. Nothing particularly unusual. Oh, Diane, quiet her down, will you?
18: Yes. She'll be all right.
17: You look a little rocky yourself. Here, sit here.
18: She's very frightened.
17: Yeah, and even you, Diane.
18: Well?
17: You've acted so strangely, as if this inert piece of cosmic metal could cause some supernatural ability.
18: What are you going to do with it?
17: Nothing. Examine it. Here, I'll take some of this nitric acid. Where's that bottle? There. Now watch closely, and I'll show you that this stone consists of ordinary elements. Iron.
18: Russell.
17: What?
18: This mark on it. How strange.
17: Funny I hadn't noticed it before.
18: Circles the entire stone.
17: I wouldn't be a bit surprised that a blow right here would break it in half. Yes, I think I'll try to do that.
18: No, Russ. Leave it alone.
17: Good heavens, Diane. Nothing but a stone. All I'm going to do is try and break it along this fissure. You had a hammer, Joe. Here. Wonder if the stone will break. Almost solid metal. I'll try. By George, it did. Clean in half. What?
18: Look. What's inside?
17: Flesh.
18: Oh, Russell.
17: Negative gray protoplasmic. No, it can't be. It can't. This is a meteor. It came from out there. There is no flesh. Nothing could live.
19: Russ, look.
17: Huh?
19: It's growing.
17: Growing?
15: Ladies and gentlemen, a shooting star flashes out of the sky and falls to Earth. And in it, something living from out of interstellar space. Yes. If this is the time to take a breath before going on with tonight's Lights Out play, the story of Professor Adams and his wife and the thing from out beyond our world. Friends, it's no news that wartime means extra hours of work and extra nervous strain. And now back to Lights Out. A meteorite had fallen, and Professor Adams had broken it open, and there was a gray nugget of flesh inside, which, even as the professor and his wife stood watching, began to grow.

0: and faster. Gray flesh. Growing. Russ, I'm afraid.
1: No, Di, no. Wait, control yourself. This is something we've got to see, both of us, calmly, so we can tell others clearly what we saw.
0: I'll try. Russ, keep your arm around me.
1: Larger and larger. Listen, the noise as it grows.
0: I hear it. When will it stop? When?
1: Look. Look.
0: I can't. That horrible gray flesh.
1: But you must see it. Look. It's forming into something.
0: What?
1: A head. It's forming into a head.
0: Oh!
1: How can it be, Diane? Flesh in a meteor growing. Growing into a head.
0: I see it. A head. Horrible head.
1: Diane, you heard.
0: Yes.
1: A head without body speaking.
2: Yes, speaking.
0: Russell.
1: You hear and understand me?
0: Thick lips. Laughing.
2: I laugh at the fear and wonder in your simple little faces.
1: Who are you? What are you?
2: If I told you, would your little earth spines understand?
0: Earth? Russ, what does it mean? What?
1: Yes, tell us. Whatever you are. Tell us what you are.
2: What you on earth will soon have for masters.
0: Oh, Russ.
1: No, wait, Diane. I must know. You thing... What can I call you? Tell me what you mean, you masters.
2: Surely you simple little men do not think that in you creation has reached the ultimate.
0: No. Gray flesh talking. I'm getting out.
2: You will stay.
0: Russ, I can't move.
1: Nor I.
2: You cannot move.
1: Who are you? Tell us, who are you?
2: You saw how I came.
1: A tiny bit of protoplasm in that meteorite?
2: So I willed myself to be, to reach your earth.
1: You came here in that? Through space?
2: Through space beyond your furthest conception. Earth thing. Many of my people have tried. I am the first to succeed.
1: Then meteors are
2: the means we have used to try and reach this haven of plenty. I am the first. Now there will be others.
0: No.
1: You're from another planet?
2: An old world. Old beyond your understanding. A world grown cold in its age. Empty with passing years. We must escape to a young, fertile world. This world.
1: But you're only heads. Heads without bodies.
0: Oh, Russ, I'm so afraid.
1: No, please. I must hear him speak. This that is happening to us is a miracle of all times. Tell me, you there, are you only heads in that world you speak of?
2: Heads. You see what I will you to see.
1: But what are you?
2: A mind and a will beyond your feeble understanding. As far above you as you are above the apes that still must crawl in your jungle.
1: But how can it be that you speak as I speak and understand what I say?
2: Your prattling wearies me. But I tell you this. All that you say, I know. The most profound thought any of you earth things have ever thought is to me as the babbling of children. But now I am hungry. You understand that, little thing.
0: Hungry?
3: Hungry?
2: Hungry with a hunger that has driven me over space without ending. Hunger that has brought me here.
3: But what do you eat?
2: You will know.
3: What do you mean?
2: What food could there be here to fill the hunger of such as I? Hunger that would make me entomb myself in metal, flung into space in the hope that chance would bring me through the fire of that air of yours. What food, thing?
3: I don't know. Tell me.
2: Come closer, thing.
3: Oh, no.
2: And why, oh, no, thing?
3: You don't... Human?
2: Human. You think you crawling worms are human to us.
3: But if you're man,

0: battle for life, and we for centuries have raised such as you on our world for life. But now, as I told you, our world has grown too old and too cold. The herds of you die, and we grow hungry. That is why I am here. We need new cattle. Here there are so many of you. Earth woman.
1: Russell. It spoke to me.
2: We've got to get out of here.
0: Earth woman.
1: No, no. Stop it. Don't look at me. Stop it.
0: Come closer. No, no.
2: Don't listen to him, Diane.
1: Closer.
2: No, no. Don't move, Diane. Stay where you are. Stay right there.
0: You hear only me, Earth woman.
1: Only you.
2: No, Diane. No. Don't say that. Don't look at that monster, Diane.
0: Closer, Diane.
1: Yes.
2: No.
1: Closer.
2: No, Diane. Stand still. Don't move toward it. Don't.
0: Closer,
2: no,
0: Diane.
2: No, no.
1: Closer.
2: Monster. Not Diane. Diane, I beg of you. Don't go closer to it.
0: Closer.
2: No.
0: Closer.
2: No. I'll kill you.
0: Closer.
2: If I could only get through you.
0: Soon you will move to me as she
2: no.
0: is. Closer.
2: Diane.
1: Closer.
2: If I could move.
0: Closer.
2: Diane.
1: Closer.
2: I've got to find the way.
0: Closer.
2: The strength to stop him.
1: Closer.
2: Diane, you're almost.
0: Closer.
2: I've got to.
1: Closer.
2: That bottle. Nitric acid. The bottle.
1: Closer.
2: Got it.
0: Closer.
2: Yes.
0: Close
2: yes, close to you, monster.
1: Closer.
2: Take this.

0: pool of flesh. Flesh. That's all. Diane, wake up. Open your eyes. I've killed the thing. I killed it. Oh, Diane, it's all right.
1: Russell.
0: Oh. I've killed it. Oh. Diane, look. Outside, it's still dark. Yes. The sky's still streaked with the rush of meteorites. And that thing said more of the monsters of his breed are trying to reach this earth to feel that devil's hunger end him. Another meteorite is just there. And in it, perhaps... Oh, Diane. Diane. Is that truly to be end for mankind?

0: Mr. Obler, will the end of the world come that way?
1: Well, Frank, if you mean will the end for mankind come out of interstellar space in the form of a flying meteor, well, there are some mighty interesting theories along that line. As soon as you've had your say, I'll tell you about them.
0: Friends, how would you like to gain 5, 10, even more pounds? And not only feel better, but look more attractive. Well, if vitamin B and iron is all you need to help build yourself up, then a mighty good thing for you to do is try ironized yeast tablets. They've done wonders for thousands who only needed more of these substances. What's more, you try them on this money-back basis. If ironized yeast tablets don't quickly help you to eat better, sleep better, feel your old-time pep,

0: happy self again. If, in short, you're... Now, Mr. Obler, what about those theories as to what will finally eliminate mankind from the Earth?
1: The amazing thing about it, Frank, is that there are so many logical and thoroughly possible ways in which the entire tribe of mankind could be wiped off the Earth at any moment. I'm not talking about famine or what's close to all of us, war. I mean other ways. A star moves into our darkness from somewhere out there in the blackness of interstellar space, and the pull of its presence might turn our spinning globe headlong into the sun. In a split second, all of mankind, all his buildings, his wonderful possessions, his precious little pile, would go up in a flash of fire. Or out of the sun itself, the very source of our life, as we all know, could shoot a long stream of explosive flame that would curl around us and again, well, so quickly that no man would know what had happened. In split seconds, this Earth would be a charred, uninhabited spheroid. Yes, when one stops to think what a tiny little grain of sand this haughty world of ours actually is in the dark sea of space, and when we realize how precarious little mankind's hold is on this Earth, the spectacle of man's inhumanity to man becomes a cosmic joke.
0: Well, all of those things are certainly interesting to think about, Mr. Obler, but tell us now, what's going to happen next week?
1: Next week, Vals Triste. No, that's not a dance, it's a story of chance. That unpredictable chance that makes one man a saint and the next man a Hitler. The flip of a coin, the turn of a card, the bend of a road. I think you'll like what we have to offer you, but as usual, next week.
0: Lights Out will come to you again next Tuesday at this same time. Be sure to listen to Arch Obler's weird story of Vals Triste. And if you need more vitamin B and iron, be sure to try ionized yeast. The one and only ionized yeast, with the big letters IY on the package and on each tablet.

0: later than you think.
1: Authorities on clothing materials say that the clothing shortage will mean that only 3 out of 4 men can buy a new overcoat next year. 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

0: 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The National Broadcasting Company, in cooperation with Street & Smith, publishers of astounding science fiction, presents...
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2: Hear them hum, watch them run, oh, our job is never done, for our roadways go rolling along. While you ride...

0: It was in the middle 1950s that the automotive age began to die. The traffic engineers had long expected it. For years, they had watched our vast cities sprawl and spread out, spill over into the countryside, become more and more dependent on motor transportation. And then finally, the inevitable breaking point was reached. The growing flood of cars and buses and trucks began to swamp the streets and arterial highways. The building of roads could no longer keep pace. The superhighways clogged, congested, became packed with cars stalled bumper to bumper. And the cities began to die of slow strangulation, for the traffic could no longer roll. And then the engineers took over. They banned the automobiles, tore up the superhighways, and in their place they built the rolling roads, mechanized roads that moved like huge conveyor belts, whirling along on their giant rotors at speeds ranging from 5 to 100 miles an hour, carrying the freight, the food, and the people from city to city and coast to coast. And no one worried over the fact that if the road should ever stop, our whole economic life would stop. For the machinery had never failed yet. But people forgot that machinery depends on men, the men who run it.
1: Who makes the roads roll?
2: We do! We do!
1: That's right, the engineers. We're the brains of the road. And where would the public be if we didn't keep the roads rolling? Right behind the eight ball, and everybody knows it. All right, then. We're the men who hold the power, and it's time we started using it. We've called this meeting of the Engineers Control Committee because that's what we want to do. Control. Because I'm tired of taking orders from the Transport Commission, from slick desk jockeys like Jim Gaines, who don't even know a rotor bearing from a field corner. Yes, now let Gaines yammer about our duty to the public. That's a lot of eyewash. We've got the power, and we're the men that count. Now it's time we quit fiddling around and use a little direct action to get what we want.
3: Mr. Chairman!
4: The chair recognizes Brother Harvey of the Transport Mechanics Union.
5: Thanks. Now, I don't rightly belong here since I'm no engineer. I'm just here to represent the workers' union. But I want to know what's all the shouting for. You engineers have got better working conditions than we have, and we ain't kicking. You say the engineers are powerful. You say you can tie up the roads. Well, so can any screwball with a jar of nitroglycerin. And he wouldn't need no engineer's degree to do it, neither.
1: Harvey, are you speaking for your union now, or are you here as a stooge for the Transport Commission?
5: Listen, Van Cleek, I helped found my union. I led the strike in 75 for decent working conditions. Where were you engineers then? With the Fink!
4: Brother Harvey, remember, you're only a guest at this meeting. Go on, Van.
1: Now listen, man. I'm one of the old engineers on the roads. You all are. Worked up the hard way. We didn't go to the fancy technical institutes like those young punk cadet engineers the commission is training to take over our jobs unless we do something to stop them. Jim Gaines hasn't been able to fill us full of the old school spirit and that baloney about how the roads must roll. So all right then. Why don't we get smart for a change? What would happen if the roads stopped rolling? Maybe the country would begin to realize that they can't do it without us. Maybe we'd begin to get the things we want. Who says the roads?

0: Yes?
1: Your wife is calling, Mr. Gaines.
0: Put her on.
1: Jim, I want you to stop off on your way home.
0: I'm sorry, darling. I can't make it.
1: But you promised.
0: I know, but Washington called in. They're sending Evans, the Australian Minister of Transport, through my sector today. I've got to show him through personally.
1: Can't somebody else?
0: I'm chief supervisor. Wouldn't be courteous.
1: Courtesy begins at home. I've planned this dinner for weeks.
0: Honey, the roads must roll.
1: Oh, if you quote that nauseating slogan at me again, I'll divorce you.
0: I can't help it, darling. I'll meet you at Stockton at 9 and we'll take in a show. Kiss Alan goodnight for me.
1: Well, all right. Goodbye.
0: Goodbye.
1: Mr. Evans is here.
0: Show him in. Well, good evening, Mr. Evans. I'm Gaines, chief engineer.
2: How do you do, Mr. Gaines? They told me at the embassy you'd be the man to see. I want to know how the roads work.
0: I think we can handle that.
2: Well, I'm not a technical man, Mr. Gaines. My field is sociology. So, suppose you tell me about the roads as if I were entirely ignorant.
0: Fine. It's nearly at dinner time. Suppose we run up to Stockton Sector for dinner. It'll take us about an hour on the roads, and you can see them working.
2: Excellent.
0: If you'll excuse me a minute.
2: Certainly.
3: Hi, Chief. What can I do for you?
0: Dave, you're on evening watch, eh?
3: Uh-huh.
0: Where's Van Cleek?
3: He's going to some meeting.
0: I'm going up to Stockton for dinner. Anything to report?
3: No, sir. The roads are rolling.
0: Okay. Keep them rolling. All right, Mr. Evans. Let's go. This is the low-speed strip. Ever ridden a conveyor before?
2: No.
0: It's quite simple. Remember to face the motion of the strip as you get on. There. Go right across. Each adjoining strip is a few miles an hour faster than the one next to it. Freight is carried on the 50-mile strip, most passenger traffic on the express strip. All right, now watch your step. Here we are, the maximum speed.
2: 100 miles an hour. It doesn't seem possible.
0: This strip makes the round trip San Diego to Reno in 12 hours. Ready to eat?
2: Is this the restaurant?
0: Jake's Steakhouse, fastest meal on the road.
2: Is it really a proper restaurant?
0: One of the best. Shall we go in?
4: Hello, Mr. Gaines. We don't see you much out on the road.
0: Busy in the office, Jake.
4: Two? Right this way. What'll it be?
0: You order.
4: Well, how about a steak? 2 inches thick from a steer that died happy.
0: Fine, fine. Plug me in the phone, will you?
4: There's one right next to you. Flank two, rare.
0: You'll excuse me, Mr. Evans?
2: Certainly.
3: Davidson on watch.
0: This is the chief. I'm at Jake's Steakhouse. You can reach me at 10L66.
3: 10L66, right.
0: Yeah. Now they can get hold of me in an emergency.
2: Oh? What kind of emergency could there be?
0: Two, principally. Power failure on the rotors would bring the road to a standstill. If that happened during rush hour, we'd have to evacuate millions of people from the road.
2: As many as that?
0: Easily. There are 12 million people dependent on this section of road. Gaines here.
3: Hello, Chief Davidson. Just got the hourly reports in. Diego Circle, Bakerfield Sector, Stockton Sector, and Reno Circle all rolling.
0: Oh, you didn't have to bother me with the hourlies, Dave.
3: There's a supplementary from Sacramento.
0: Proceed.
3: Cadet Engineer Gunther, while on watch, was found playing cards with C.J. Ross, technician on duty.
0: Any damage?
3: One rotor running hot, but still synchronized. It was jacked down and replaced.
0: All right, have the paymaster give Ross his time and turn him over to civil authorities. Place Cadet Gunther under arrest and bring him to Rotown Central.
3: Yes, sir.
0: All right, keep him rolling. I was saying there were two possibilities of danger. Can you visualize what would happen if the strip under us would break?
2: Oh, I hadn't thought of that. You don't realize you're traveling at 100 miles an hour.
0: Well, it can't, not now. The strip has a safety factor of over 12 to 1. It'd take a blowout of several miles of rotors and a failure of circuit breakers before the strip could part. But it happened once in the early days on the Philadelphia-Jersey City road. The strip wasn't much more than a conveyor belt. It buckled for miles, crushing passengers against the roof. Forward section in front of the brakes spilled them down under into the rotors and rollers.
2: Oh, was it very bad?
0: Over 3,000 people were killed in that break. But the roads had to go on. The entire economic system hangs on the roads. If they stopped now, the country would starve.
2: Well, isn't it possible that you've become too dependent on these roads? I mean, if your whole economy is geared to the function of one type of machinery...
0: The roads are foolproof now. The machinery is interlocked with an enormous safety factor.
2: Yes, but in the long run, machinery depends on men. What if you had a strike?
0: We had one back in 75. Well, there's not much danger of that anymore.
2: No? Well, why not?
0: Every cadet that goes to work on the roads today is a graduate of the United States Transport Academy. They're all picked men, screened for emotional stability, and trained to give us the same kind of loyalty that Annapolis and West Point develop in their men.
2: I see. Are you a graduate, Mr. Gaines?
0: No, I'm too old for that. The academy wasn't set up till after the strike in 75. But it won't be long now, maybe 5 or 10 years, before the oldest engineer on the roads is a man who's been through the academy. Gaines here.
3: Davidson, there's another trouble report from Sacramento Sector.
0: Again? What is it this time?
5: What is it? What's happened?
0: Emergency stop. Hello. Hello, Davidson. Phones are out. Come on. Jake! Jake!
4: What is it? What's the matter with the road?
0: Have everybody stay in the restaurant.
5: What's that?
0: Probably somebody stepped onto the next strip. They'll cut the ribbons. There'll be plenty of casualties. Jake, where's your getaway hat?
4: In the pantry.
5: Look here, Hunter. Aren't we going to help those people?
0: I've got the whole road to think of. Don't bother me. Give me a hand, Jake. The hatch is stuck. If you're coming with me, Mr. Evans, you've got to move fast. I haven't got any time to waste.
2: Where are we now?
0: Freeway on top of the inner road ceiling. That's the outer shell over us.
2: Are we going outside?
0: No, there'll be an access down manhole over here. They're spaced every 100 feet. There, by the green light. This'll get us down on the northbound road. Careful, it's dark. Now stand away from the door, Evans.
5: Yes.
2: But, this road is still rolling.
0: It was only the 100-mile strip that stopped. That's what I want, a phone booth. Look out, excuse me. Look out.
6: Hey, out. Hey. Hey, I'm talking to my wife. What's the idea of busting in here?
0: Out. Yeah, but emergency priority, division office.
3: Davidson.
0: Gaines here, report.
3: Chief, where have you been? I've been calling you.
0: Never mind that, report.
3: 709, consolidated tension. Report strip 20 Sacramento sector past emergency level. Interlocks acted and cut the strip out. Cause of failure unknown. Direct communication cut to Sacramento Control Office. Evacuation of strip 20 commenced. No casualties.
0: There are casualties. I saw them. Put police and hospital routine A into operation. Get me Van Cleek. I want him to take over for me till I report in.
3: We can't reach him, Chief. Shall I cut out the rest of the road?
0: No. Keep those other strips rolling or we'll have a traffic jam the devil himself couldn't untangle. There are 5 million passengers on the road now. Notify the governor that I have assumed emergency authority. I'm all cadets available and await orders.
3: Shall I recall technicians off
0: no.
3: watch?
0: This isn't an engineering failure. That whole sector went out simultaneously. Somebody cut those rotors by hand. I want all available senior class cadets to report to Stockton subsector, Office 10, with pistols and tear gas.
3: Yes, sir. The governor wants to talk to you. He called in.
0: Refer him to someone else. I'm busy. I'll get back to you. I'm going down.

0: Evans! Evans!
1: I can't hear you. The noise.
0: Put on this helmet.
1: What?
0: Helmet! Helmet!
1: Oh, yes.
0: You can't hear without an anti-noise filter. Come on.
1: What are we looking for?
0: A recon car. There should be one here.
1: Are those the rotors?
0: No, the big ones are rotors. They drive the road. The little ones are rollers. They give continuous support. There's a watch gang now, jacking down a rotor.
1: Can they hear us?
0: No, the noise filter works on a 4-foot radius. I'll flash him. Now he sees the light.
2: Cadet Wilson reporting, sir.
0: I want your recon car, emergency.
2: Yes, sir, right over here, sir.
0: Come on, Evans.
1: Yes.
0: Well, get in.
1: But it's so small.
0: You'll fit all right. You can take off your noise filter now. Hang on, she accelerates like a rocket.
1: Ooh, my stomach.
3: Relay station.
0: This is Gaines. Get me Davidson, senior watch officer.
3: Mr. Gaines, the mayor wants to talk to you.
0: I haven't got time. Get me Davidson. And leave this circuit hooked into Davidson's board until I tell you to cut it.
3: Yes, sir. Here is the senior watch officer.
4: Davidson.
0: Gaines calling. Have you found out yet what's stopping the roads?
4: No, sir. It's still a mystery to me.
0: All right. I'm on my way in a recon car. Hold everything till I get there.

0: Cadet Edmonds reporting, sir. Three platoons of cadet engineers standing by with tumblebug motorcycles.
1: Armed?
0: Pistols and tear gas is ordered, sir.
1: Good.
0: Assistant Supervisor Van Cleek is calling you on Circuit 9, sir.
1: Van Cleek? It's about time. Cut me in.
0: Yes, sir.
1: Hello, Van. Where are you?
2: Sacramento office. Now, listen.
1: Sacramento? That's good report.
2: In a pig's eye.
1: What?
2: I'm not your deputy anymore, Gaines.
1: What are you talking about?
2: Listen, don't interrupt me and you'll find out. You're through, Gaines. I've been picked as director of the Engineers Control Committee. We're taking over.
1: Have you gone off your rotor?
2: We stopped Strip 20 just to give you a taste of what we can do. We're running things now.
1: Man, you don't really think you can get away with this?
2: You can't start Strip 20 until I'm ready to let you. I can stop the whole road if I have to.
1: Van Cleek, I'll call in the Army.
2: How will you get them here if the roads aren't rolling? Now listen, Gaines. Whoever controls the roads controls the country. And right now, that happens to be me. Now sign off, Gaines. Gotta call the White House. You behave yourself and you won't get hurt.
0: I don't believe it, sir.
1: He's got us, Edmonds. We go in and blast him out of me, wreck the road. What's your rolling tonnage now?
0: 53% under evening peak, sir.
1: How about Strip 20?
0: Almost evacuated.
1: Listen in on this, Davidson.
3: Standing by, Chief.
1: I'm going down inside with these cadets. We'll work north, overcoming any resistance that we may meet. The watch technicians and maintenance crews are to follow behind us. Each rotor, as they come to it, is to be cut out from under Sacramento's control, then hooked into the Stockton control board. Understand?
0: Got it.
3: Check.
1: If it works right, we can move control of Sacramento sector right out from under Vance's feet. And he can stay in his office there till he's hungry enough to be reasonable. Edmonds, get me a pistol.
0: Yes, sir.
4: Mr. Gaines, there's a man here. He's badly hurt. He wants to see you.
1: Take care of him. I haven't got time.
4: He's from Sacramento sector.
1: What? Bring him in.
4: All right. Easy. Easy.
5: Mr. Gaines.
1: You're Harvey from the Mechanics Union, aren't you?
5: I tried to warn you. I tried to get away. He shot me three times.
1: Get a doctor. All right. Easy, Harvey. How long has this been building up?
5: It's the engineers. I told them they were crazy. Tell them the road's got to roll. When I tried to get away, they...
0: He's bleeding from the mouth, sir.
1: Harvey. Harvey, can you hear me?
0: He's dead, Mr. Gaines.
1: Come on, Edmonds. We better move.
6: Hey, Pat!
1: All right, you men. You saw Harvey brought in. How many of you want a chance to kill the louse that did it?
7: I do.
1: Very well. You men, turn in your weapons and return to quarters. We've got a job to do, to make sure the roads start rolling again. We haven't got time for infantile heroics. Anybody who hasn't got his mind on his job will be in the way. Now, here's the order. We move north, mounted on tumblebugs. We're going to try to regain control, rotor by rotor, before Sacramento sector knows we're moving. We've got to capture any watch personnel we run on before they can get word back. Surprise is vital. Use tear gas when possible. Shoot only when necessary. But get them before they can reach a phone jack. Any questions? No. Then move out.

0: What's the score, Edmonds?
1: 33 prisoners so far, and nobody killed.
0: Whoops! Yes, since I rode one of these tumblebugs. Forgotten how to steer it.
1: Well, sir, there's a man ahead. There at the rota base.
0: He's got a phone jacked in. Hurry. If he gets word back, we're sunk.
1: I don't think he's seen us. I'll dismount and get him.
2: Quick, he sees us.
3: Here, you.
2: Look out, he's got a gun.
3: Oh, I got him.
2: Grab his gun.
3: Yes, sir.
0: You had a phone jacked in, all right. We got through to Sacramento office. It's going to be tough.
1: I don't know, sir. Maybe he didn't get the call through.
0: Wait a minute. Listen.
1: The road.
0: Take off your noise filter. There. The road. The road is stopping. Halt your men.
3: Halt. Hold up there. Hold up.
0: There's a recon car coming up.
4: Relay station call for Mr. Gaines.
0: Give it to me.
4: Here you are, sir.
0: Gaines here.
5: Davidson here, Chief. Van Cleek's calling you.
0: Who stopped the road?
5: He did.
0: All right. Cut Van Cleek into me.
5: You thought I was fooling, huh, Gaines? What do you think now?
0: All right, Van, the road is stopped. You won this trick.
5: Then why don't you get smart and give up? You can't win.
0: You forgot something, Van. You can't lick the whole country.
5: Yeah? Gaines, I've got a switch button in my hand. If I push it, it'll blow 300 yards straight across the road. And then, for good measure, I'll take an axe and wreck the control station before I leave.
0: That's pretty drastic, Van.
5: Yeah, if I blow this charge in the middle of Sacramento sector, it'll get an awful lot of people. There are plenty of shopkeepers still on Strip 20, and that row of apartment houses next to the road will go.
0: Look, Van, you don't want to blow the road, neither do I. Suppose I come up to your headquarters and talk this over. Two reasonable men ought to be able to make a settlement.
5: Is this some kind of a trick?
0: I'll come alone and unarmed. My men will stay here.
5: All right. All right, Gaines. But one wrong move, and I blow the road.
0: We've got to hurry, Dave. If I take too long, Van Cleek will get edgy and set off that charge.
6: Failure report notes.
0: One, strips must be cross-connected with safety interlocks, so that when one dies, the other slow down. Two, the men.
6: Yeah, I can't understand it. Psych tests are rigid. We've never had a failure in the Hum Wadsworth Burton method. And then suddenly a whole sector goes sour. How could Van Cleek get a whole crew of psych-cleared men to revolt?
0: It's easy, Dave. As my deputy, he was ex officio personnel officer for the whole road. He must have been faking psych records for years and transferring maladjusted men into his sector.
7: I've got that personnel record, Mr. Gaines.
0: Van's record. Masked introvert. Inferiority rating 7. Comment. Despite a potential instability shown on Wadsworth Curve, this officer is especially adept in handling men. He's adept, all right. I haven't got time for any more, Dave.
6: You're not going up there to Sacramento office.
0: I've got to.
6: He'll be armed. He'll kill you.
0: I've got to take that chance.
6: But unarmed? Why don't you call in the army? He won't dare blow the road.
0: Yes, he would. Look at that psych record.
6: Hmm?
0: He's putting up a big, brave front, but he's rotten inside. He wants to be taken seriously. He wants everybody to think he's the most dangerous man in the country. And if I call the army in, he'll try to prove it by blowing the road.
6: How can you stop him, Mr. Gaines? He'll have a gun. What'll you have?
0: What'll I have? Only a prayer. And what I know about Mr. Van Cleek.
8: All right, Gaines. Director Van Cleek will see you now. Gaines is here, Director Van Cleek.
9: Come in, Gaines. Behaving sensibly at last. You know I've got you where I want you, and there isn't anything you can do about it.
8: I searched him, Director. He's unarmed.
9: Mm-hmm. I want you to sign this now. It's a declaration of your recognition of the Engineers Control Committee. You've got 1 minute to sign it, Gaines, or I'll push this button and blow up the whole sector.
8: You better sign, Gaines.
0: You need this gorilla with the gun, Van?
8: Hey, you...
0: Can't you handle one unarmed man alone?
9: All right, Harry, out.
8: What?
9: Out? Yeah. Okay. All right. Now sign. What's so funny?
0: You are. You start a revolution because you think the engineer should control the road. Then when you've got control, the only thing you can think of to do is blow it up. Tell me, what are you so scared of?
9: I'm not scared.
0: Yeah? Sitting there sweating all over that push button you're holding? If your buddies knew how afraid you were, they'd probably throw you into the rotors.
4: I'm not afraid.
0: You're afraid of me right now. You're afraid I'll have you on the carpet. You're afraid the cadets won't salute you. You're afraid they're laughing at you behind your back.
4: No, no, I'm not. Now, you keep quiet. I've got a gun.
0: You're afraid of using the wrong fork at dinner. You're afraid people are looking at you, laughing at you.
4: I am not you. You dirty, stuck-up snob. Just because you went to a hi-hat school, you think you're better than anybody. You and your crummy little gold-braid cadet.
0: Ben, you're a pathetic little shrimp.
4: Huh?
0: I understand you perfectly. You're a third rater.
4: Oh.
0: All your life, you've been afraid that someone would see through you and send you to the foot of the class.
4: Oh, yeah.
0: Throw you right out on your ear where you belong. I don't want to look at you anymore.
4: I'll show you. I'll put a bullet in you.
0: Put down that pop gun before you hurt yourself.
4: Don't you come near me. Don't you come near me or I'll shoot. I'll shoot.
10: Give me that.
4: No. Let me go.
10: Give that pistol.
0: And thanks for not disappointing me, man.
4: I don't understand.
0: I thought if I wounded your little ego, you'd forget to push that button and pull a trigger instead. I'm afraid you'll never make a good executive, Van. They have to know when to push buttons.
5: Davidson.
0: Gaines here.
5: Chief, are you all right? Are you...
0: I'm all right. Attack now and mop up. I'll hold the control room. I've got Van Cleek, and I think his little revolution is just about over.

0: Mr. Gaines! Oh, Mr. Gaines!
1: Mr. Evans, I forgot about you.
0: Yes, I've been waiting at the sector office. Is everything under control?
1: All rolling. Those are the watch engineers going under to check Sacramento sector inch by inch.
0: Remarkable organization. Remarkable.
2: Hourly's in, Chief. 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Bakersfield, Fresno, Stockton.
1: Stockton? Stockton? Oh, no.
2: What's the matter, Chief?
0: Trouble, Mr. Gaines?
1: Sure is. I promised to meet my wife at Stockton for a show. She's been waiting there since 9 o'clock last night. Dave, see if you can get her for me. Try the sector office.
2: All right, Chief.
1: And Dave, see if you can calm her down.
2: Oh, sure, Chief. I'll tell her the roads must roll.
1: No, no, don't tell her that. I don't think she'd appreciate it. She's heard it too often. I better get going. Bye, Dave. Keep them rolling.

0: 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Keep them rolling.
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0: Good evening, friends of the Inner Sanctum. This is your host to welcome you through the squeaking door. Draw up a tombstone and sit down. Don't mind the fact that we've carved your name on it. Well, it's rather lonesome around here tonight, isn't it? Yes, most of the folks who haunt the place are out tonight with their sleds. If it snowed near your house, you may find them ghosting down here.
1: Mr. Host, ghosts don't go sledding, do they?
0: Why, of course, Mary. Especially the ghosts of gangsters. They're used to being taken for a sleigh ride.
1: Well, now, why don't you take your sled and join your friends and let me have a word with our Lipton listeners? Folks, have you ever noticed how often we all use the words good, better, and best? 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
0: All right, Mary. Now you go and perch yourself on that teapot over there and get ready to hear about The Dark Chamber. It's an original radio play by Robert Newman, who witnessed the story while peeking through a keyhole. Yes, and our star tonight is Kenneth Lynch, who plays the role of Joe. Our story tonight is about death, violent death, and also about something which is even more terrifying, the unknown. You don't believe that anything can be more frightening than death? Then you've never experienced the ultimate in fear. But you will within the next few minutes. If you'll put out the lights, pull your chair up close and listen to The Dark Chamber.
2: Police headquarters, Ryan speaking.
3: Hello, police. Listen, you've got to help me. You've got to. I don't know how you can, but... My name is Watson, Joe Watson. I'm a driver for the Acme Sanitary Hand Laundry.
2: Address?
3: Where I am? I don't know. That's part of the trouble.
2: Now, look.
3: Hey, wait, listen. I know it sounds crazy, but it's true. Check the laundry. Check the veterans. I'm an ex-GI. They'll tell you I'm straight. I'm in a room someplace. I don't know where it is or how I got here or what I'm here for. I don't even know how long I've been here. It's a big room, but it's funny. No doors, no windows that I can see. It's just a couple of chairs and a table with this phone on it. I'm scared.
2: What do you expect us to do?
3: Find me. Find out what this is all about and get me out of here.
2: I don't know.
3: Listen, this isn't a gag. Can't you tell? You don't know what it's like just sitting here waiting, not knowing where or why or what's going to happen. Can't you trace this call or something?
2: Well, okay. Hang on.
3: Oh, thank heaven. I was afraid... Listen, I hear something. Someone's coming. I better hang up. I'll call you back later, if I can.
4: How do you do?
3: Who are you?
4: My name's Helming, Dr. John Helming. And your name?
3: I don't have to tell you anything.
4: That's very true, although I didn't think you were aware of it. I think I already know everything about you that I'm interested in knowing.
3: Like what?
4: Name? Joseph Watson, age 26, occupation, employee of the Acme Laundry, honorably discharged from the Army 6 months ago, with the Bronze Star and the Purple Heart.
3: What the... So you cased me. Went through my pockets, huh? Well, if you know that much, you know I haven't got any dough.
4: Money? I'm not interested in money.
3: Well, what do you want, then? And where is this place? The last thing I remember is making a delivery on Spruce Street, noticing that the lights were out in the hall and hearing a noise behind me. You or somebody slugged me.
4: That's right.
3: Well, will you stop grinning like that and tell me what this is all about?
4: Of course. I brought you here because I need your help in an experiment. An experiment whose details I've already worked out with mice and rabbits and cats and other animals.
3: What kind of an experiment?
4: An experiment in fear.
3: Fair.
4: Yes. You fought in the war. You were wounded. That means you've probably known fear. And still, you won the Bronze Star, which means you overcame it. Now, the question is, can you overcome your present fears?
3: What are you talking about?
4: You're afraid. Nothing has happened to you yet, absolutely nothing, and yet you are afraid, aren't you? You're afraid because you're face to face with the unknown. Because you don't know what I want and what I'm planning to do. Which is as it should be. And that's the way we'll leave it. For the moment.
3: Hey, wait a minute. Come back here. Come back, you can't... Hello, police. This is Joe Watson again. Listen, I got a little more dope. I don't know if it'll help, but there was a guy in here just now. Said his name was Helming, John Helming. That's probably a phony. He's about 50, tall, over 6 foot, white hair and gray eyes. No, I still don't know what it's all about or what he's after, but have you been able to trace this number yet? Well, how long will it take? Okay, I'll hang on, but... What? The lights just went out. The room's pitch dark and somebody's coming in again. I better stop. But for Pete's sake, hurry! Who's that? Who just came in?
5: Who are you?
3: A girl.
5: Keep away from me. Keep away, do you hear?
3: Keep away? What's the angle now?
5: Angle? Why did you bring me here?
3: Wait a minute. You mean he put the snatch on you, too?
5: When I was on my way home, chloroform or something. And the next thing I knew... Why are you pretending? You're in on it, too. You must be. It's a trap.
3: It's a trap, all right. But I'm not in on it. I'm in it, along with you. My name is Watson. Joe Watson.
5: I'm Betty Grant. You swear?
3: I swear. What would I lie about it for? I wonder why he put you in here. Put us together.
5: Who is he? What's he gonna do?
3: I don't know. He said something about an experiment. An experiment in fear, but... Hey, listen, we've got to get out of here somehow, some way.
5: He might be listening.
4: Very astute, my dear. Of course I'm listening.
3: What the... Where are you?
4: Right here in the dark. I've been here all the time.
3: Why are you...
5: No, Joe, don't. He must want you to go for him. He's probably got a gun.
4: Right again, my dear. Not that I'll need it. This is stage two of the experiment. A new stimulus to action has been introduced. Man against the unknown has become man and woman against the unknown.
3: Look... Let's get down to brass tacks. Be sensible about this.
4: Thank you, Joe. That's why I won't need my gun. This new stimulus has been negated by an increased sense of responsibility. Responsibility towards the girl, and therefore, by increased fear.
3: Blast you, gun or no gun, if I get my hands on you! Where are you? Where are you?
4: Outside now, so you can relax. That was the final stimulus in this stage. Injured pride. The discovery that I could read your innermost thoughts and knew exactly what you were going to do. But you mustn't let that bother you. I already know everything you're going to do from now on. Till the end.
3: Listen, you! Helming! Helming! He's gone.
5: Joe.
3: I know. Hold on, baby. Don't let it get you. There must be a way, some way.
5: Do you suppose he's still listening?
3: It's hard to say. But I'm going to take a chance. There's one thing he didn't figure on. A telephone.
5: Here?
3: Yes. If I can find it again in the dark. It was over on the... Here it is. I put through 2 calls already to the police. Told them what was happening and asked them to get me out of here. I had to hang up both times before they could trace the call and get this number, but this time...
6: Hello. Hello, operator.
3: What? No, this isn't the operator. You're on a busy wire.
6: It doesn't matter. Thank heaven I got somebody. I've been trying for about 10 minutes now.
3: Hey, look, get off the line, will you? I've got to get through to the police. It's terribly important.
6: But you've got to help me. You've got to. My name's Ben Lazarian. I'm a prisoner someplace. I don't know where.
3: You what?
6: It's true. Strange house somewhere. The doctor who says his name is Helming.
3: What?
6: What are you laughing at?
5: Joe, what is it? What is it?
3: I haven't got headquarters. I've got a guy that... I'm sorry, Ben. It's no use.
6: What do you mean?
3: We're in the same boat you are. A girl named Betty Grant and myself. Helming's got us locked up, too.
6: You too?
3: Yeah. He said he knew everything we were thinking, everything we were going to do. I did get through to the police before, but I guess he caught wise. We're talking to each other over an inside line.
6: Then?
3: Yeah. We're through.
5: No. Joe, don't say that. Don't even think it. Look, ask him exactly where he is.
3: Just where are you, Ben? Do you know?
6: It's hard to say. I was out cold when he brought me here. It's a kind of a hall, a passageway. Cement floor, ceiling, stone walls. There doesn't seem to be any door or opening or anything like that.
3: That's what I thought here, too. But there must be one, or how would he have gotten you in there? Hey, listen, start looking. See if you can find it.
6: That's true. I never thought of that. If I do find the door and it opens into where you are...
3: That's right. Three of us together. We'll surely be able to figure something out then.
6: Hold on. I'll start pounding on the walls. You see if you hear anything.
3: Go ahead.
5: What's he doing?
3: He's going to knock on the walls to see if he's anywhere near us. And if he is, if he can find a door, we can get together. Hear anything?
5: I'm not sure. Maybe.
3: I'm not sure either. Sounds awful far away, is it? There, listen. That wall right there. Hello. Hello, Ben.
6: Yes?
3: We heard you. You're right next to us. Now, Ben, you listen and Betty will knock back. Go ahead, Betty. That way, Ben, you'll be able to tell just which wall it is.
6: Okay.
5: Right.
6: I hear it. I know where it is. Now to find the door, if there is one. Hold on.
3: He's got it. He's going to see if there's a door.
5: There must be one. There must be.
3: Ben.
5: And...
3: Ben. Ben. Hello.
5: What is it?
3: I don't know. I thought I heard a moan.
5: Joe! Look. There is a door. It's opening. It's open. You.
7: Dr. Helming.
4: Why, yes. Were you expecting someone?
0: Well, now that you mention it, Doctor, there was someone we've been expecting and waiting for since we first heard about that cozy little place of yours. I think he's finally arrived. He's a tall, rather striking gentleman with a skull for a face, and his name is Death.
1: Mr. Host, that Dr. Helming is insane. He gives me the chills.
0: Oh, maybe it's just because it's so cold tonight, Mary. You know, it's getting so nippy these days that some of my friends are having fur collars put on their shrouds.
1: Well, my friends are smarter. They know that the way to warm up in cold weather is with a hot cup of fragrant, delicious Lipton tea. A cup of tea in front of the fireplace just hits the spot these chilly days. But make it Lipton's and your pleasure's complete. You brew up a pot of Lipton's, throw another log on the fire, and summer tiptoes right into the room. Let the wind blow and the snow pile up on the roof. There's all the magic of June in a cup of Lipton's, in its deep amber color, its tantalizing fragrance, and its rich, hearty flavor. And what flavor that is. Never wishy-washy. Always brisk and full and satisfying. Try it, folks. You can let winter do its worst when you've got Lipton's in your cup.
0: That's right, Mary. But I think it's time now for something a little more cold-blooded, such as a cold-blooded murder. We're having a juicy one here tonight, a tale of gore galore, so let's see what's happening in the dark chamber. It's just a moment later now. Standing in the darkness of the strange room, Joe and Betty stare at the tall figure of Dr. Helming, silhouetted against the dim light from outside.
4: I asked you whether you were expecting someone.
5: Then it was just a trick. It was you on the phone all the time.
3: Now, don't you think I'd know his voice? Where is he?
4: Our friend, Mr. Lazari, right outside.
3: What did you do to him? Answer me, what did you do to him?
4: Don't you know?
3: Sure I know, you killed him. Did you kill him?
4: Quite a state you've gotten yourself into. Why? Is it because you finally tried to do something about your predicament and failed? Or is it because you weren't sure whether I would kill or not, and because you still don't know?
5: You're mad. Really mad.
4: You'll be interested to know. You have not done, nor will you do, one thing that I did not foresee. Every move you made, every emotion you felt, was charted, outlined, and...
5: What's that?
4: That, I think, is probably the police.
3: The police?
4: Yes. I know that you're very anxious to talk to them, and I'll see that you get a chance to. Soon. Good evening, officer.
8: I'm looking for a guy named Helming. Dr. Helming.
4: I'm Dr. Helming. Come in, won't you?
8: Okay. Thanks. This is kind of a funny business. It's about a phone call we got a while ago, finally traced here. The guy who said he was a prisoner or something.
4: That must have been Watson.
8: Yeah, that's his name. Joe Watson. Do you know him?
4: Of course. I can't tell you how sorry I am. It was really very careless of me, and I'll see that it doesn't happen again.
8: What do you mean?
4: If you did the investigating, which I'm sure you did, then you know that I, I don't run a sanitarium exactly, but I do take a few patients. Mental cases for treatment.
8: Ah, so that's it. A nut, eh?
4: I wish you wouldn't say that. Watson's case is particularly interesting. A 4F who wasn't able to enlist, and he developed a persecution mania.
8: Thinks that everyone is down on him.
4: Not everyone, exactly. His present fantasy is that he's an ex-GI and that I'm keeping him prisoner.
8: Sure sounds plenty tough. Well, I guess I'll run along. I'm sorry I bothered you.
4: Don't you want to see them first, officer? Talk to them?
8: Ah, there's no need of that, doctor. We get calls from cranks every day. We always investigate a cause.
4: But I insist. After all, you only have my word for it. There's just one thing I'd like to caution you about.
8: Sure, I know. I'll play along. Humor them.
4: Splendid. Right in here.
8: It's quite a room.
5: Joe, look.
3: It's a cop, and that means... Then you did get my message.
8: Sure, Joe. Took a little time to trace the call, but everything's okay.
3: Oh, thank heaven. It was such a screwy story, I was afraid that... Hey, wait a minute. Then why is he standing there like that? Why haven't you got the bracelets on him?
8: Dr. Helming? No need for any rough stuff. He said he'd come along quietly.
3: What?
5: You're lying. I don't know why, but there's something wrong here. Something... I know. You think we made the whole thing up. But we're crazy.
8: No.
3: It's true. He told you we were, and you believed him.
8: Of course not. Look, I'm...
3: Stop it, will you? Stop saying that. Well, if I could only prove it somehow, show you. I know. Lazzari.
5: Joe.
3: Murder. That'll open your eyes. Somewhere in that wall is a door. Make him open it. Show you what's behind it.
8: I think maybe I'd better be going, Doc.
4: But there is a door there, officer. Just a second. I'll open it for you. Here we are.
5: Joe. Body. It's gone.
8: These doctors are always hiding the bodies. It turns up again later. Give us another ring, huh? Maybe I shouldn't have said that. Can I go out this way now?
4: Down to the end of the corridor, then to your right.
8: I'm sorry I gave you all this trouble.
4: Perfectly all right. Thank you for being so understanding.
8: Quite all right.
4: Goodbye.
8: Goodbye, Doc.
4: Well, children?
5: Don't look that way, Joe. Don't. I know what you're thinking, and it's not true. We're not crazy. There was a body there.
4: Of course.
3: You hid it when you went out to let the cop in. And the telephone. You left that here purposely. Wanted me to use it. Get the police here.
4: Obviously. I told you that this was to be an experiment.

0: I did rather well, don't you?
1: Why are you doing all this? What are you after?
0: There's no reason why I shouldn't tell you. If anyone truly understands the nature of fear, is able accurately to forecast the actions and reactions of an individual, then he can use fear as a weapon. Society will react as the individual reacts. You see, society doesn't want to believe that anything can menace it. Doesn't want to take action to protect itself any more than the individual does. This was something that Hitler and Mussolini understood intuitively. I understand it scientifically. They failed, but I shall succeed.
2: You mean that you...
0: I'm afraid that's all I have time for. As far as you two are concerned, the experiment is finished. Completely finished. I have a few arrangements to take care of, and then, make the best of these last few minutes, for they will be your last.
1: Joe, do you hear anything? Is he coming back?
3: Not yet.
1: He's going to kill us, isn't he? Just the way he killed Lazzari.
3: He's going to try to.
1: Why are you sitting there like that, looking at me?
3: I guess because it's the first chance I've had to look at you.
1: How do you mean?
3: When they first put you in here, it was all dark. So many things happened after that. It's funny.
1: What is?
3: The things that you can tell about a person even in the dark. I kind of thought you were little, and I knew you were awful nice and had a lot of nerve, but I didn't think you'd be so pretty.
1: I'm not so pretty, Joe. I'm not very brave either. I'm scared. I'm awful scared. And I don't want to die.
3: Don't worry about it, baby. Don't think about it.
1: Just sitting here like this, waiting. And there's nothing we can do. Every time we did try to do something, it was something he knew about. Expecting us to do.
3: Please, baby.
1: Joe, something happened to you. You were scared before, too, but now...
3: It was not knowing that was scary. Not knowing what was going to happen or why or what you could do about it. But once you do know, once you make up your mind, then you've got to forget about it. Forget about everything.
1: Make up your mind about what?
3: This is going to sound kind of funny, especially now, but... Well, do you have anyone special? A fellow, I mean, that...
1: Why... Oh, no.
3: That's good. I mean... Well, gee, it's a shame we never met before. If we had, we wouldn't be here now. I mean, we probably would have been out together someplace, and... What time do you get through work, usually?
1: 6. The store closes at 5:30, but...
3: Me too. I could have picked you up at about 6.
1: Joe, I hear something. He's coming.
3: Yeah. Okay, get up. Over in the corner of the room so that he'll see you as soon as he opens the door.
1: What about you?
3: I'll be waiting over here, behind the door.
1: Joe, you're not going to...
3: I haven't got much of a chance, but... Well, wish me luck. It'll be quick anyway.
1: Oh, no. Joe, please.
0: All right, my young friend. Time. All my arrangements have been completed, and I'm... Where's Watson?
4: Right here.
1: Joe, look out! He's coming!
4: It's okay, baby. Didn't get me. I got the barrel of the gun, and... Good Lord. Got him. In the chest.
0: That's... You couldn't have done that. You couldn't have.
4: Outside, Betty. See if you can find another phone. Call the police again. And this time, tell them to bring an ambulance.
0: But you couldn't have done it. It was all plotted, graphed, and worked out in detail.

0: knew just what you were going to do, how you would react. By this time, you were to be in a state of complete frustration, resigned, ready to die. Why did you do it? Why?
1: I don't know. Now, just take it easy.
0: I've got to know. You've got to tell me. Was it because of the girl? Out of desperation? Because you knew you were going to die anyway?
1: I tell you, I don't know. I just know that, well, a guy will take just so much pushing around.

0: Pushing around, Yeah, it sounds to me as if one of our characters is going to get a lot of pushing around at the end of a pitchfork and in a very warm climate. Yes, good old Helming's finished. He's got to be if we're to have at least two corpses, the inner sanctum minimum. Oh, you think that's a little arbitrary? Not at all. We've got to have at least two corpses to play our theme song, When a Body Meets a Body.
1: Theme song? I didn't know we had one.
0: Oh, Mary, we've got lots of them. Didn't you ever hear our skeleton song, I Ain't Got No Body?
1: Mr. Host, let's be serious for a moment, because I want to talk about one of the most serious things in life, our health. For instance, the war may eventually lead to an increase in tuberculosis. And that's why the makers of Lipton tea and Lipton soup have asked me to remind you of the annual sale of Christmas seals. Funds raised by this sale support tuberculosis control programs, x-rays, health education, and medical research. Remember, over 500,000 people in the United States and Canada suffer from this disease. So buy as many Christmas seals as you can. No one is safe from tuberculosis until everyone is safe. And Christmas seals can save lives.
0: And now, friends, here's a word of wholesome advice. If you've had any murderous thoughts lately, give them up. It just doesn't pay. Well, I know a lady who killed off her husband, and you know, it just ruined her marriage. Yes, he grew very cold to her. Oh, by the way, this month's Inner Sanctum mystery novel is The Fearful Passage by H.C. Branson. 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Next week's story is about a vampire. He's a very stingy fellow. As when you go out with him, the drinks are always on you. Naturally, we're going to try to make him feel at home here, so I've just ordered a good supply of bats with green eyes, a coffin for him to sleep in, and a wooden stake to drive through his heart. I wouldn't stake my life on it, friends, but he may visit you before next Tuesday. Until then, good night. Pleasant dream?
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0: The Mutual Broadcasting System presents Quiet Please, which is written and directed by Willis Cooper and which features Ernest Chappell. Quiet Please for tonight is called The Thing on the Furble Board. Me, I'm a roughneck. Well, I was a roughneck, 20 years ago. A little too old, too slow now. Besides, I got a dollar now. I don't have to be a roughneck, you see. Married, got a nice home. Had to meet my wife. Hey, Mike. Her name's Maxine, but she likes to be called Mike. Mike! I guess she's busy out in the kitchen someplace. Besides, she doesn't hear very well. Shame, too. She's so pretty and everything. Well, you'll meet her. Sit down. I was saying I was a roughneck. Well, no, that doesn't mean exactly what you think it means. A roughneck is an oil field worker, specifically a guy in a drilling crew. Call them roughnecks like you call a section hand on the railroad a gandy dancer, a garage hand a grease monkey. Same time you work around a drilling crew for a while, you're going to be a roughneck in every sense of the word, boy. A derrick floor or a forble board's no place for a guy with a bow tie. Because when you have to fool around with drilling holes that go farther down the ground than it is from the top of Pike's Peak down to sea level... Yeah, sure they do. By the time I was a roughneck, we got this one well down to 7,313 feet. That was a record. But last May, Pure Oil brought one in out in the Trona Valley in Wyoming at 14,309 feet. That friend is almost 3 miles. Quite a hole, that, huh? Sure, I don't think there's an oil man in the world that don't wonder one time or another what's down there besides rock and oil and gas. Oil that's made out of trees that died 20 million years ago. Oil that's made out of dinosaur bones. Oil that's maybe made out of the flesh and blood of men, maybe, that beat each other to death with a stone axe. Ate saber-toothed tiger for lunch. Yeah, you get to wondering. You look at the cores that come up from way down there, and sometimes the little shells, trilobites mostly, that was alive when Manhattan Island, where New York is, was under half a mile of ice. We found something once, me and Billy Grunewald, and something found us. I'll tell you about it. We were down to around 5,400 feet. We'd set casing. We began to get water, so we had to stop drilling and cement off. Well, you see, when water begins to seep in the hole, you pull your drill pipe, then you let down a cementing shoe inside the casing, and you plug up the bottom of the hole, casing and all, with quick-hardening waterproof cement. Then when it's hard, you drill through the cement, go on down, and the cement outside the casing at the bottom keeps the water out. Well, we had the drill pipe all pulled and cracked. The cement was setting, see? So we was shut down, waiting for it to harden. We'd been coring just before. You see, a core drill is hollow, and as the bit digs down, it stuffs the drillings up inside it, so when you pull it out, you got a sample of the kind of stuff you're going through. And a geologist can tell a lot from that. So there's nobody around the rig except me that night. The rest of the crew's gone into town. I was toasting some pork chops over the forge for myself, but I heard a car pulling up. Look out, it's Billy Grunewald, the geologist, and I give him a hello. Hi, Billy, come and have a pork chop.
1: Hi, Porky. Where's everybody?
0: They all went to town. I'm the whole crew.
1: You know, I had 3 blowouts between here and Oxnard.
0: Yeah, I wondered where you was. Ted said you'd been here about 3.
1: Yeah, I would have been, except for my tough luck. Oh, I'm dead.
0: Yeah, hungry?
1: Starved.
0: Yeah, I got 7 pork chops. And bread. And some coffee, kind of.
1: Swell. Hey, I got a bottle in the car.
0: We're going to have a banquet.
1: Hey, where's that core? That's what I came up here to look at.
0: Yeah, back there on the bench. Look at it after supper.
1: Hey.
0: What?
1: Didn't you say you were all alone here?
0: Uh-huh.
1: I thought I heard somebody talking.
0: I don't see anybody. Keep an eye on that pork chop. You won't have any supper.
1: Yeah, I'm watching it.
0: Yeah, let me put the coffee on. Like so.
1: When'd you finish cementing?
0: This morning. Last tower only made about 10 feet of hole, so Ted shut down before we get flooded out of house and home.
1: Funny about that water.
0: How?
1: Oughtn't to be any at that level, according to my figuring.
0: Well, there is.
1: Is it salt?
0: Sure, right out of the bottom of the ocean.
1: That's funny. Well, maybe I'll be able to tell something from the core. Yeah, I hope so. Well, last core I looked at, I'd have sworn we were getting into shale.
0: Ain't seen none yet. From the cuttings.
1: That's funny.
0: Here, your pork chop's done. Yeah, take some bread.
1: Yeah, thanks. Oh, man.
0: Good, huh? Yeah, put on another. I got two already before you come.
1: Yeah, much obliged. Yeah, you know, you never can tell what's down there. You get it all mapped and plotted out, all the strata. And all you know is what comes out of the hole.
0: Yeah. I'd like to go down there sometime if I was little enough.
1: Never get you down a hole.
0: Yeah, you'd fit. You're skinny.
1: I'll stay up here and look at the cores, bud. Where is that one?
0: Behind you. Over there.
1: Hmm? Oh. Well, I'll have a look at it.
0: Why don't you wait till you finish your supper?
1: I'm just going to look at it. Put on another pork chop for me.
0: Okay.
1: Well, I wish I was screech out of you.
0: What's the matter?
1: Hey, wait a minute, Porky.
0: Well, why do you...
1: Listen.
0: What's eating you?
1: You know, I'd have sworn there's somebody up there in that portable board.
0: Ah, you're crazy. There's nobody up there.
1: Getting against those stands of drill pipe.
0: Ah, they're just rack crooked. One of them slipped. Come on back and eat your pork chop.
1: Yeah. Yeah, I guess so. Only I...
0: What's you so jittery about, Billy? Come on, eat your sandwich. Here.
1: Yeah, well, thanks, Porky. I don't know. I'm just naturally that way, I guess. I'm always scared of the dark.
0: I'm scared.
1: Doggone it, I hate to be a baby, but I can't help it.
0: Scared of the dark? Honest?
1: Stupid, ain't it?
0: Oh, I don't know. Everybody's scared of something. Me? Spiders scare the tar out of me. Black widows. Oh. I know how you feel, Billy.
1: There another light over here?
0: Yeah. Here.
1: Ah. Oh. That's better. Hey, listen, Porky. Go out to the car and look in the left-hand door pocket and bring back that bottle, will you? That's what I need.
0: Okay, kid. Okay. So I picked up a flashlight, I turned around and went outside, I found the car. And I got the bottle. And the floor of the derrick was all lit up, and when I saw a beam of light suddenly flash up toward the forble board, I laughed. Billy Grunewald and his ideas. Sure, I looked up. There wasn't a darn thing up there, except the drill pipe racked against the fingerboard. Oh, this forble board. Well, you've seen oil derricks, or pictures of them. You know that little platform that runs around the outside of the derrick about halfway up? Well, that's the forble board. Well, you see, drill pipe comes in lengths, and you handle them with several lengths screwed together so as to save time getting them in and out of the hole. Two lengths is a double, three is a thribble, four is a forble. When you pull a pipe, you hoist it up inside the derrick with a traveling block, which moves up and down from the crown block at the top of the derrick. And then when a forble of pipe is pulled out, it's held in the rotary table. You break the joint with tongs, like a great big stilts and wrench, you see. Snub a cable that's fastened to the handle over the cat head on the draw works, and that breaks the joint. Then you hold the tongs on the pipe, give the rotary table a few turns to unscrew it. You heist away with the traveling block and swing it over against the fingerboard, lean it against the derrick. The guy up on the forble board takes off the traveling block. You do it all over again. You got all the pipe out, you see? Well, there wasn't anybody up on the forble board, except a screech owl, and it flew away. So Billy turned his light off, and I come on inside. And just as I come up the steps, he let out a yell.
1: Yay!
0: What's the matter? What's the matter, Billy?
1: Hey, come here. Look here.
0: Well, what's it?
1: Look, Porky.
0: My... Where did you find that?
1: Now, listen, Porky, I give you my word. That was embedded in the core.
0: Why, it couldn't be.
1: I tell you, it was. Look where I dug it out. Hey, you know what? That rock there comes from a mile underground. And it's been a mile underground for a million years. And look at this.
0: And I did look. And what he was holding was a gold ring. And it was all carved and filigreed just like jewelry. And there wasn't any kidding about it. It was real. Now, wait a minute. Hang on. I ain't done. I poked at the core of rock that looked like a kind of petrified salami or something. And then it was my turn to pretty near jump out of my pants. Because right alongside the place where Billy dug out the ring, there was a mud-covered, but very unmistakable, finger. I picked it up, and it was cold, and it was heavy, and it was solid rock. At least it felt like solid rock. And I looked at Billy, and Billy looked at me. He started to rub the mud off this here stone finger. And as he rubbed it, it began to disappear. No, he could still feel it, he said, but when the mud was gone, neither one of us could see it. And he dropped it to the derrick floor. It went clunk, and we couldn't find it any place. So you know what we'd done. Well, we took that bottle and we took and finished it, Billy and me. We finished it in one slug apiece, and it was a full pint of bathtub gin. It tasted just like so much well water to me. And then we sat down on the derrick floor and we looked at each other. We didn't say a word. My eyes got heavier and heavier. The last thing I remember was I heard some kind of noise that seemed to be coming up from down on the foreboard 80 feet above us. I shut my eyes a minute,

0: And I had awful dreams. 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Things I could hear but I couldn't see up on the floorboard. Millie Grunewald climbing up the ladder outside the derrick in the moonlight. Faces looking at me, and I couldn't figure out who they were. Then I was waked up by a horrible scream. The crash alongside me that shook the whole derrick. I opened my eyes to see Billy Grunewald lying on the floor 2 feet away with a broken neck. With a broken neck and his left hand. Well, he put the gold ring on the little finger of his left hand, and the way his arms were spread out, his left little finger and the ring were gone. Well, friend, I got out of there. I run down to where Billy had left his car, and I got in. I stepped on the starter, and I couldn't get it to go, and then I remembered after I'd pretty near run down the battery that Billy had taken a key. I wasn't going up there and go through a dead man's clothes to get it. So I sat there in the car and shivered all by myself till daylight. And then Ted and the crew came. Afterwards, a state cop and everybody in the world was asking me questions.
1: Did you and Billy have a fight, Porky?
0: I told you we didn't, Ted.
1: But you had been drinking.
0: We only had that little pipe, Ted.
1: Well, what was he doing up in the floorboard?
2: Did you threaten him, and did he run up there to get away from
0: Listen,
2: you?
0: Listen, cop, don't be a chump. Billy Grunewald and I were good friends.
2: Then why'd you push him off the floorboard?
0: I didn't, I tell you. I wasn't up there.
1: Oh, what did he go up there for?
0: I don't know. I was asleep.
2: How do you know he was up there?
0: I didn't say he was. You said so. Besides, how would he break his neck if he didn't fall from way up there?
1: Well, look, officer. I think it was just another accident. I mean, we haven't got anything on Porky, and personally, I don't believe he did it.
2: Well, it's mighty mysterious.
1: So it is. But we got work to do. Now, how about it? That cement's hard down there. I want to start drilling again, and I'm short-handed. Will you let Porky stay here till I run in my pipe again? And, well, then you can take him and ask him questions till you're blue in the face.
2: Well,
1: okay. Let's get rolling. You got steam up, Happy?
3: I'm all set.
1: All right. Porky, you go up on the floorboard.
0: What? Not me, Ted.
1: Oh, don't be such a boob. There's nobody up there to shove you overboard. Now, you can put a safety line around you if you want to. And besides, you're getting paid to do what you're told. I've lost too much time already. Come on, get going.
0: So, okay, I go up on the floorboard. And you can bet I took a good gander around before I did anything else. Now, I couldn't see a thing. So I signaled to the driller to let down the traveling block, and he did. Came sailing down from up above. I was just reaching for it to pick up the first foible of drill pipe. Gave a big jerk and the cable broke. It dropped and nearly pulled me off the foible board. And it landed right on top of Ted. And if you have any idea what a guy looks like after 2 tons of metal land on him from 80 feet up, yeah, you keep your ideas to yourself. Was enough, 2 accidents in a row. The whole crew quit. They wasn't going to wait for a third. And it was Ted's money that was paying off. There wasn't any more, and as far as I know, the abandoned derrick is still there. And that was 20 years ago. Oh. I forgot to tell you something. That traveling block was right in front of my face when it broke loose. It was hanging by steel cable, 3/4-inch steel cable. And I saw that cable break right before my eyes. It looked just like a piece of string when you snap it between your fingers. I could almost see the fingers. You know what? There was something up there on the foible board with me. And so a couple of days later, I came back. I don't know if there's anything in the world as desolate, as dismal, as dead-looking as an abandoned oil well rig. There it stands like a skeleton off on a deserted side road in the bare yellow hills surrounding it, and it's the deadest thing you ever saw. I sat in my car for a long time looking at it,
3: Everything was just the way we'd left it. I looked into the floor. The smashed traveling block was there alongside the rotary table. There was a little mutter of steam from the boiler. That was all. Then I heard a tinkle of something as it hit the ground alongside me. I looked around. There wasn't a soul in sight. But at my feet was the gold ring that Billy Grunewald and I had found in the core of rock that came from a mile underground and from a million years ago in time. And I heard a little sound. The sound of a kid crying. And there wasn't any kid up there. And I heard it again, and it came from above my head, and I took out my revolver. I loaded it carefully. I started up the ladder to the foible board. No, there wasn't anything up there, nothing I could see. But there was a voice crying. The voice of a little kid. And then there was a movement behind the rack of drill pipes, and I saw the pipe move, and I yelled, "Come out of there, whoever you are! Come out or I'll start shooting!" And the stand of pipes shivered, and I thought, what can it be that can handle that heavy pipe like Jack Straw's? And then there was a crash. The whole stand of pipe fell over, and I just got out of the way in time. And I was alone on the foible board with the thing. But I couldn't see it. I felt the platform tremble under my feet again as something moved toward me. I fired two or three shots. And nothing happened. I started backwards. I knew it was following me because I could hear it meowing like a cat. My feet tripped over something. I saw it was a big can of red lead that somebody had left up there. Without thinking, I picked it up and I threw it at the sound and it splashed. And there it was. And I wish... The face of a little girl, frightened, crying with hunger and terror. Hands like a human being and a finger missing from the left hand. And a body... I'll not tell you about that. I told you how I'm scared of spiders. But I knew where it came from. It had come from the bowels of the earth, come riding up on the drill pipe as we yanked it out of the well, come to an alien world, and was lost. It stood there, dripping with red paint, blood red from head to foot, like some horrible dream. And it put its hand on my arm. Its hand was stone, living, moving stone. And it looked into my eyes and mewed like a lost kitten.

20 years ago. I discovered many things about it, what it used for food, that it was deaf, that it was invisible and couldn't see people when it was invisible, that if you sprayed it with mud or paint, or grease paint, makeup, then it could see people. And believe me, I didn't want to see its body. I can see that in my nightmares. But its face. I can't help wanting to see that pathetic little girl face. I'm afraid maybe I've fallen. Ah, but it's very beautiful. And when it's well made up, it's... But making it up, rubbing grease paint on a stone face that looks at you and smiles and it makes sounds like a lost kitten yet. I can disguise the body in long dresses. She can't hear very well. And when she's hungry, I have to stay out of her way. I found out what she likes to eat, remember? No, no, sit still. Sit still, do. Sit still or I'll have to shoot you. I want you to meet my wife. Or rather, my wife wants to meet you. Mike. Mike. There she is. Come on in, dear.

0: The title of tonight's Quiet Please story is The Thing on the Furble Board. It was written and directed by Willis Cooper and featured Ernest Chappell. And Dan Sutter played Billy Grunewald. Pat O'Malley was Ted. And Cecil Roy was also a member of the cast. As usual, music for Quiet Please is played by Albert Berman. Sound? Sound by our good friend Albert April. Now, for a word about next week, here is our writer-director, Willis Cooper.
1: Well, I'm reasonably sure that all the characters in tonight's stories were completely fictional. At least I, for one, hope so. Next week, the story is called Presto Changeo, I'm sure.
0: And so, until next week at the same time, I am quietly yours, Ernest Chappell. This program was heard in Canada through the facilities of the Canadian Broadcasting Corporation. 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
2: 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Suspense! 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
3: 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That's R-O-M-A, Roma Wines. 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Yes, right now a glassful would be very pleasant. As Roma Wines bring you...
2: Suspense! This is the man in black, here for the Roma Wine Company of Fresno, California, to raise the curtain on a presentation unique in these weekly half hours of suspense. Tonight from Hollywood, Roma Wines bring you a star of the first magnitude, Mr. Frederick March, and in person, one of America's foremost tellers of tales, Mr. Ben Hecht of Broadway and Hollywood, who will appear as actor and narrator in a suspense play dealing with the mysterious death and the twisted passions and loyalties of the world behind the footlights. And so with Actor's Blood and with the performance of Frederick March, supported by Ben Hecht, from whom we will hear the narrative in the author's own words, we again hope to keep you in suspense.
4: Do you remember Maurice Tilliou? Probably not. Only students of the theater or people old enough to have applauded the heyday of Mrs. Leslie Carter and John Drew and the theatrical didos of the Divine Sarah would be likely to remember. During the years I knew him, I saw him in harness but three times. Once in a revival, once at a benefit, and the third time was the occasion of the anecdote I've set out to relate. By that time, his only claim to fame was the fact that he was the father of Marcia Tilliou. On a summer night in 1927, Marcia made a final exit worthy of the Tilliou tradition. For weeks after it happened, old Tilliou went around like the Ancient Mariner, holding with his baleful eye and his mournful song whoever crossed upon his path. But after a while, he too seemed to drop out of sight in the wake of his glamorous daughter, and like her, was forgotten. Then late one night, as I was getting ready for bed, the bell to my apartment rang.
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0: Come in. Welcome. Welcome to Mystery Theater. I am Hyman Brown. When I was a boy, I always thought the maps in the Atlas were a fixed picture of the world that never changed. Well, certainly not in this century. New countries turn up every day. Old ones vanish or are renamed. I guess nothing is permanent. Carpathia, Transylvania are forgotten names on a map. I wonder if they are as defunct as the dread creature who came from there, whose two front teeth fastened on the victim's throat and drank his life's blood. But if they are, they were not 70 or so years ago when this blood-curdling tale begins.
1: But I know you, and I you. From a dream I had. From a dream I had, too, when I was 6 years old.
2: How long ago was that?
1: 13 years.
2: Oh, that's just when I had mine.
1: Come, sit beside me on the bed and hold my hand. I have a feeling. I know we're going to be terribly close, you and I.
0: Our mystery drama, Carmilla, was especially adapted from the classic novella of G.S. Stefanu by Ian Martin and stars Mercedes McCambridge. In Styria, which these days on a map you will find is an Austrian province named Steiermark, Lois Stanton was born and brought up. Her father, George, was an Englishman who had married into Hungarian nobility and had respected his wife's desire to stay on in Austria at the ancestral Austrian castle. But at the end of the Middle Ages, the huge old fortress mansion was a lonely place for a young girl to grow up in, lying as it did deep in the heart of the country. But since she took the time to write it in her own cramped but still beautifully trained hand, let Lois Stanton tell her own story.
3: I started writing this over 50 years ago. But my confused and horrible reactions then persuaded me to lay it aside. But now, approaching my 90th birthday, I should like to leave a record of why I never married. I've only known the love of one person outside my father. A woman. That is a shocking statement, even today with all our liberation. How shocking an experience it proved to be for me at 19. It was so revolting and so soul-destroying that it stood between me and love for the rest of my life. I am not talking of sex or a sexual relationship, certainly not in the ordinary sense of the word. But let me take you back to the year 1905 and a whole other world.
4: Damn it, that quite puts me out.
1: What is it, Papa?
4: A letter from General Spielsdorf, which arrived by the post. Late, as usual. Everything is these days. Sent almost a week ago from Vienna.
1: From Vienna?
4: I shall explain in moments. This arrives barely in time to tell me that he and his niece will not be arriving tomorrow.
1: Oh, what a shame. I was looking forward to making the acquaintance of Fräulein Reinhardt.
4: Well, even if the general had come, my dear, that would have been impossible.
1: Why?
4: The reason for canceling his visit is because of his niece's sudden death.
1: Her death, Papa? But she was only my age.
4: Yes. That's what's so tragic.
1: Was he still coming here?
4: No. There is some mystery. He appears to blame Bertha's death on some young guest they had. A mysterious young woman.
1: Well, what could it have been, Papa? An accident? Or some sort of disease that was catching?
4: There's no way of telling. I'm really quite shaken. My poor old friend. And I'm disappointed for you.
2: Oh, Papa, you mustn't think for a moment about me.
4: Well, I do all the time. Locked away in this great labyrinth of a mausoleum with no companions.
2: Oh, I have you. And Madame Perrodon, the housekeeper. And my governess, Mademoiselle de la Fontaine.
4: Oh, I meant companions of your own age. Not dried up old sticks like us.
2: Oh, you mustn't talk about that, Papa. You know I've always loved it here.
4: Next year, we must move for the season to Graz, or perhaps even Vienna, so that you can meet some nice young gallants.
2: Oh, I have a gallant who takes very good care of me.
4: A little creaky in the joints, I'm afraid. No, Laura. You're so retiring and self-effacing. It might be time to inject a little hussy into your bloodstream.
2: Papa, I think we have talked enough about me. And as for how happy I am, just look out at our garden. Where else but at the Schloss could we see such romantic, misty beauty?
4: It's a full moon. A lovely, soft, clear evening. Shall we take a little stroll down by the drawbridge?
2: A moment, dear Papa, till I fetch a shawl, and I'd love it. I have the strangest feeling that tonight something very special is about to happen.
3: By the time we reached the bridge, the moon was high and brilliant. And as we turned back, the whole landscape was a mezzo tint, shimmering and dreamlike.
4: This moon tonight, it's full of magnetic force, an odylic influence, which if...
2: Odylic, Papa? That's a strange word. What does it mean?
4: Oh, I'm sorry. I didn't mean to be literary. Actually, I'm being quite literal. It means the effect of one animal's magnetism upon the other. Look back at the Schloss, for example.
2: Oh, yes. All its windows flash and twinkle and reflect the silvery splendor.
4: As if unseen hands had lit them all to receive some special royal guest. What's that?
2: It's a carriage. But it's coming too fast.
4: Step back, Laura, to the protection of this tree. It must be driven by a madman.
3: It was a closed carriage, richly appointed, drawn by six horses, traveling at top speed. As it came round the blind corner to the bridge, twisting and swaying wildly, a female voice screamed in terror. Coming off the bridge, the lead horse panicked, pulling the whole rig to the right, so that what was coming was inevitable. The wheels on one side, passing over the projecting overground roots of one of the great trees, and in a moment... My father was wonderful, as always in a crisis. First he rushed to calm the terrified lead horses so that they in return stilled the panic in their followers. And the coachman, John Clear, joined to help him, while I, avoiding the still spinning wheels, clambered to open the door and to help out the occupants of the coach itself. I only gave assistance to an elderly lady clad in a long cloak with a hood, whose sole concern was for her daughter. While I took her aside, my father and the coachman lifted out a younger lady who seemed to be unconscious.
2: My poor petite fille, are you all right?
4: I should not worry too much, madame. I have sent your footman to the Schloss for assistance, and shortly we shall have a conveyance here to conduct you and the young lady to accommodations where you may rest, and we can send for a physician's help.
2: You are too kind. Monsieur, Camilla. Camilla, are you all right?
5: I'm just dazed, Mamma Mia. But I feel so weak.
2: Oh, regarde ça. Oh, now, what do I do?
4: If you could tell me what troubles you.
2: This much only can I tell. You are a gentleman and must be well aware of the gathering clouds of war. I am returning to my husband in the haste you witnessed, because I carry assurances and information only I can impart to him. For me to waste an hour, or a moment even, endangers our whole future. But I can see that the long trip to Vienna in such haste is something Carmilla cannot sustain. Now, is there some hostelry, inn, or even sanatorium where I can leave my precious child to be well cared for till I can send for her at more leisure and with adequate protection for her travel?
5: Papa, why can't she stay with us? Bertha's room was all prepared and is ready.
4: It is true. We would be happy to put up your daughter and see that she has immediate medical attention.
2: Oh, you could save an empire and relax a mother's heart.
4: I would feel more comfortable about all things if I knew exactly who I'm assisting and where.
2: That is impossible as of the moment. All that counts now, if I can feel my child safe, is for my men and yours to right the carriage so that I may be on my way. I promise you that it is a matter of more than even life or death.
5: But, Papa, where do you suppose they were coming from?
4: On that road, it's hard to say. They must have lost the main road and approached this way by accident. Ah, here comes Dr. Zulig now. Well, Franz, how's our little patient faring?
6: Well, no problem at all. A few bruises. Otherwise, no worse for wear for the mishap. She is perhaps a little nervous and lonely, and perhaps bewildered.
4: One can hardly blame her.
6: But I took the liberty of suggesting that Laura run up and have a chat with her before she turned in. Someone of her own age, you know.
7: Come in. She was sitting propped up in the huge bed, her hair framing her face, tumbling about her shoulders. And now, for the first time, I could see her face clearly as she saw mine, as we both gasped.
8: But I know you.
2: And I you. From a dream I had.
8: From a dream I had, too, when I was 6 years old.
2: How long ago was that?
8: 13 years.
2: Oh, that's just when I had mine.
8: Oh, you must tell me, and I must tell you. But you must be Laura, and my name is Carmilla, and we mustn't be strange to each other. Oh, come, come. Sit beside me on the bed and hold my hand so we can talk. I have a feeling. I know. We're going to be terribly close, you and I.
3: Remembering that old dream, which had never ceased to haunt me, I should have been repelled. But instead, I was drawn irresistibly toward Carmilla. Would to God I had known that the fascination was not love, but an unhealthy spell. The flame for the moth, the spider's web for the fly. But I didn't know. And I went to her, and I put my hand into Carmilla's.
0: Two beautiful young women, one blonde and blue-eyed, the very quintessence of innocence, the other lying in the bed, pale from the accident and seemingly vulnerable, light olive-skinned, with great dark eyes and tumbling masses of hair, perhaps masking beauty and evil and malevolence, not of this world and not to be named.

0: The old lady who writes this story of 70 years ago still retains much resemblance to that once blooming girl of 19. Oh, the china blue eyes are faded, the hair is ash gray instead of golden blonde, but the figure is neat and trim and somehow vulnerable, not only to the encroachment of 90 years, but as if it had always been so.
1: We sat there, hand in hand, Carmilla and I, searching each other's faces. There was a silence of what must have been minutes. I could feel my heart pounding against my ribs at the wonder, the terror of that spectrally beautiful face, which at last was no longer a dream.
2: How wonderful! 13 years ago, I saw your face.

0: I could never forget your face. It's remained with me ever since.
1: It seems as if we were predestined to be friends. I want you to be my friend.
0: Yes, I want to be yours.
1: Well, we will, we will. And we must start with the first thing we shared.
0: The dream.
1: There now. I can see you're shy. Oh, but that comes of being alone too much. So I shall start. I told you, it was when I was 6. And I woke up from some troubled dream, and I found myself in a room that was nothing like my nursery. It had dark wood wainscoting and great heavy beams sloping over the bed.
0: And did it have a big iron candlestick by the bed with two branches made out of
1: serpents? Yes. And they held the candles in their mouths.
0: That was my nursery. It's still there on the top floor, just as you describe it.
1: You see, it's more than a dream. Now, I remember, I was only 6, and being in a strange room, I was scared, and I was about to cry out, when all of a sudden, this fairy princess with golden hair and blue eyes sat up in the bed next to me and held her arms out to me. It was you!
0: As a child?
1: No. As you are, now. Your lips, red and full, smiling at me, beckoning me. I climbed in beside you. You put your arms around me, and softly, so sweetly, I went to sleep.
0: And that was all?
1: No, then there's the bad part, but I put that out of my mind. I don't try to remember that.
0: No, you must tell me.
1: Well, very well, because we must have no secrets from each other. I don't know how long I've been lying there with you, and suddenly a scream awoke me.
0: My scream?
1: Yes, you were sitting up in the bed screaming, and I was terrified, and I slipped to the ground, and then suddenly everything was blank until I woke up again. In my own nursery.
0: And hasn't this dream haunted you and tortured you all these years?
1: Haunted, if you want. Say rather, I've never forgotten it.
0: But
1: why should it torture me? What I remember most is the love and the warmth that came from you, and how often I've longed for my beautiful golden lady. Who would ever think I'd find her again?
0: It's all so eerie. I don't understand it. It's so topsy-turvy.
1: What do you mean? Tell me about your dream.
0: Well, it was just the other way. I mean, I was 6 years old, and nobody ever worried too much about me because I was never told ghost stories or fairy stories or anything that might wake me up in the night and worry me. So this one night when I did wake up, which was unusual for me, I wasn't worried or frightened.
1: Oh, where were you?
0: I was in my own bed.
1: And was it the only bed in the room?
0: No, there was another bed my nurse used to sleep in, but by now it was empty. Except that when I looked over there this night, it wasn't empty. You were sitting up in it.
1: Me? The child?
0: No, as you are now. And you came to my bed with your great dark eyes and your hair streaming down your back. And I thought I had never seen anything so beautiful.
1: And did I get into your bed with you?
0: Yes, you did, only it was you who took me in your arms. And you held me, and you soothed me until I fell fast asleep.
1: And I didn't wake up or scream.
0: No, I was the one who did that. Because I suddenly had the sensation that two needles had been run deep into my chest at the same moment.
1: And were there marks on you?
0: No. The doctor found nothing.
1: Oh. I seem to have known you so long. I never have had a friend, a real friend. Have I found one now?
0: Of course, Carmilla.
1: Then kiss me, and promise me it shall always be so.
0: Oh, my dear one, welcome at long last.
1: Yes. I feel as though I'd come home.

0: I have said that I was drawn to Carmilla from the first. There's no doubt about that whatsoever. A strange feeling, it's hard to describe, except I could have wished she were a boy. For there is no doubt I was under her spell. And she embarrassed me often when she spoke so freely of her love for me.
1: Come and kiss me good morning, my dearest. Oh, how wonderful to wake up to you.
0: Good morning, Carmilla.
1: No. Not just a passing hug. Come on, kiss me. And tell me you love your Carmilla as she loves her Laura.
0: Well, I...
1: There. That's better. You don't know the humiliation of how I must live in your warm life. And you shall die. Die. Sweetly die into mine.
0: I don't understand you.
1: Just never seek to know more of me and mine. But trust me with your loving spirit. Come. Kiss me again, so I know I'm forgiven.
0: Carmilla, no, I...
1: You are mine. Mm. You shall be mine. And you and I are one forever.
0: I seem to be showing you the worst of her. Because at most times she was sparkling and a vivacious talker. She kept my father and all of us in rounds of laughter with her bright wit. The apathy which afflicted her was only bodily. Her mind was always alert.
1: Laura, are you afraid to die?
0: Oh, yes. Everyone is.
1: But to die together, as lovers may, so that they may live always together?
0: Well, that's... something I'd rather not talk about. Oh, I just remembered.
1: What?
0: We must go meet the family.
1: The family?
0: Yes. Didn't you notice there were no pictures in the gallery? They've all been to the restorer. And today's the day that they're to be returned and rehung. And most of them are from my mother's family. She was Hungarian, you know. It should be quite exciting.
1: Oh, just some musty old portraits?
0: Yes, exactly what they were. They were so covered with smoke and the grime of centuries. I've never really seen any of them. Come along, Carmilla. Do let's go have a look.
2: Well, I can't say they are a very prepossessing-looking crew.
0: Oh, Papa, I think it's fun. With their mutton chop whiskers and beards and medals and hussar coats. Don't you, Carmilla?
1: Oh, they're just like all the others of their times.
2: Well, you must be quite a historian, Carmilla. Some of these go back 300 years or so. Hello. Here's a surprise, all right.
0: Why?
2: Look.
0: Carmilla. Look. It's the very image of you. Even to the mole on your throat. Papa, isn't it a marvelous likeness?
2: By Jove, I believe you're right. Can you read who it is? Marcia, does it say?
0: No, Mircalla. Mircalla Countess Karnstein. And the date is 1698.
2: Well, I do remember that your mother was descended from the Karnsteins.
1: As am I think, a very long time ago. Are there any Karnsteins living here now?
2: Well, none who bear the name. Although it's interesting. The ruins of their ancestral castle is not much more than 3 leagues. Right to the west of here. It was destroyed, they say, during the Civil Wars.
1: I should like to see it sometime.
0: Papa, this is just a small portrait. Could I have it to hang in my room?
2: Well, if you like, I'll have Hans put it up for you.
1: And then, once you've arranged that, could we, dear Laura, take a stroll in the moonlight? It's so beautiful.
0: Here we are at the drawbridge. It's also like the night you came to us.
1: So you were thinking of the night I came.
3: Are you glad I did?
0: Oh, ever so much. Someday, when you tell me your story, I know it'll be made up of one great romance. I'm sure that you have been in love and that at this moment there's an affair of the heart going on.
1: I have been in love with no one. I never shall, unless it should be you.
0: Carmilla, darling, darling, I live in you.
1: And you would die for me.
0: I love you so. Carmilla. Carmilla, are you all right?
1: I'm a little faint. It will pass.
3: It's the last time, perhaps, that I shall see the moonlight with you.
0: What do you mean?
1: The time is very near when you shall know all.
0: She was so weak, I could scarcely get her safely to bed. It was long before I could get to sleep, but when at last I did, if indeed I really was asleep, I was conscious of something huge and black circling by the foot of my bed, a monstrous cat-like shape that suddenly sprang, and I felt the stinging pain as if two needle-sharp claws had plunged like hot irons into my breast. And then suddenly my eyes were open, and I thought I saw Carmilla standing there. And I felt relieved. The figure moved quickly to the door, and I followed it, only to find the door securely locked from the inside, just the way I had left it before I retired. I sprang into my bed with the covers over my head, and I lay there, more dead than alive, until morning.
4: There are none so blind who will not see. And yet it is only human nature that lifts the spirits by saying that no disaster, natural or supernatural, could ever happen to us. Is it happening to Laura? Or is she only a young girl with a lonely childhood behind her and a very lively imagination? Mystery Theater will return shortly.

0: with the morning and the coming of light, nothing seems more insubstantial than a dream. Certainly, although it may leave some residual shock to the dreamer, a nightmare loses its terror, and there is a natural inclination not to recount one except to someone very close to you, for fear of being laughed at. Or in Laura's case, something different.
1: I should have told my father, but I didn't. Mostly because, to my surprise, quite early that morning, in answer to a knock on my door, I opened it and found Carmilla up and about.
2: May I come in?
1: Of course.
2: Dearest, you don't look well.
1: No, I don't feel very well. I had a bad dream.
2: I knew it.
1: And I felt these two hot pins plunge in and puncture just beneath my throat until I thought I'd strangle.
2: Oh, how awful. Let me see.
1: Huh?
2: Why, darling. Darling, it was a dream. There's nothing there. But we shan't take any chances with you. Here, you shall have my amulet to protect you.
1: The next night and the nights following, my sleep was deep and dreamless, although the nights were followed by days of lassitude and a melancholy that was strangely not unpleasant. This was well enough for a time, until new and vague sensations began to disturb my sleep. Sometimes a hand drawn across me. Sometimes the feeling of lips kissing me longer and more lovingly until they reached my throat. Within a week, my eyes were dilated and dark underneath, and I was pale. And my father noticed the change and insisted on my seeing the doctor. It was just as well that the doctor was called. For that night, everything came to a head.
2: No! Ah! Ah! Ah! Yes! Yes, Papa! Yes, I'm coming!
3: What is it, my darling? What is it?
2: Here, little one, I'll get your robe and slippers.
3: You're shaking like a leaf. What is it?
2: Oh, Papa! I was asleep. I was sound asleep. And all of a sudden, there was a blinding white light. And I saw Carmilla standing at the foot of my bed in her night dress. And she was bathed from her chin to her feet in a big stain of blood. Papa, I'm afraid something's happened to her. Let's go. Quickly. Let's go to her room.
4: Here, child, put this on. Now, and the slippers.
2: Thank you, Madame Perdon.
3: Carmilla. Camilla, this is Mr. Stanton. Open the door. Can you hear me? Carmilla, it's Mr. Stanton. Open the door.
2: Oh, Papa. Suppose something terrible has happened to Carmilla.
3: Madame, ring for the servants. Get them up here right away.
2: Oh, Papa.
3: I'm going to have them break the door down.
1: The men arrived in various states of undress, but the door and the lock proved too stout and resisted all their efforts. Papa then directed one of the footmen to bring him his large elephant gun, which he had used on safari in Africa. A heavy charge broke the lock, shattering the door, and Papa and I burst into the room. Not only was it empty of Carmilla, but every trace that she might ever have been there was gone. Carmilla had disappeared into thin air as if she had never been. Fortunately, Papa had given me a sleeping potion, and I knew nothing of this until the following day when I woke up to find Papa and our good Dr. Zulig by my bedside.
5: Your father has told me the whole story, Fräulein. You mentioned a sensation as of two burning needles piercing deep into you somewhere about the neck on the occasion of the first horrible dream.
1: You mean when I thought I saw the black cat?
5: Yes, yes. Could you indicate to me with your finger just where you think this occurred?
1: Right here.
5: Let me see now with the magnifying glass. so.
3: What is it, Herr Doctor?
5: Please, with the glass, you may see for yourself. Observe just below the throat.
3: Good Lord.
2: What is it?
5: Just where you said a small blue spot, in the center of it, two tiny sharp punctures. That is the point where the sense of strangulation seemed to begin.
2: Yes.
5: Well, then I don't see why you shouldn't begin to get well immediately. But she must not be left alone for a single moment.
1: There were a thousand unanswered questions I now wanted to ask Papa and the doctor. But I never got to ask them, for as it happened, a most unexpected visitor, General Spielstorff, arrived at this climactic moment. And it was his bizarre and harrowing story which eventually answered all my unanswered questions.
6: Shortly before my poor child, Bertha, and I were to visit you, we had an invitation to Count Karsfeld's Schloss, some leagues to the northwest of Karnstein. The occasion was a magnificent masquerade ball. I felt like the only nobody present. The more surprised was I, therefore, when a lady with most stately air, accompanied by an obviously young girl with whom Bertha immediately fell into delighted conversation, approached me and said,
7: "My dear General, what a delightful surprise to see you after all these years."
6: "Madam, since you are masked, you have the better of me."
7: "If you kissed my hand, would it jog your memory?"
6: "Well, I should hope so. It's a long time since I've kissed a lady's hand. The pleasure is all mine. Not, in fact, since... Well, it cannot be your mess."
7: "It's only at the greatest risk that I'm here. And at all odds, I must preserve my anonymity. I see our girls appear to have made themselves fast friends already. That is good. I have an urgent request to make of you."
6: "Well, I am yours, as always, to command."
7: "I am in the gravest danger every moment I spend here. And I've been quite desperate to know how to protect the young lady who is my companion. Could you take her in for a few weeks, at most, as your guest?"
6: "Madam, I should be more than delighted. And I'm sure that Bertha will welcome the companionship."
7: "Well, then, let me introduce you to my ward and be on my way. I assure you, it is a matter of life and death."
2: "Papa, it's just the same. It's just like Carmilla and the lady."
3: "Ah, yes, the lady that I, too, like the general, mistook for royalty. Even for the Empress herself."
2: "Well, go on, General. What happened? It couldn't have been the same as it was."
6: "I'm afraid so, my dear. My poor Bertha suffered from the same dreams as you, of a great black animal and the piercing double-pronged punctures beneath her throat. She was wasting away, despite all potions and powders the doctors tried, till one of them suggested what seemed a piece of arrogant nonsense to me.
2: What?
6: Legend has it that 200 years ago, the Countess Karnstein Miracalla by name..."
2: "Papa, that's the one who looks like Carmilla. The portrait I..."
3: "Hush, hush, dearest. Finish, General."
6: "Yes. Your father has told me about Miracalla, and I have verified her existence from other sources. What the doctor told me was that she was a vampire and has never died. I would have scoffed at this, except, well, because of my birth, I was so desperate. I concealed myself in the closet the last night before her death."
2: "Papa, I don't know if I want to hear what happened."
3: "You must. You must listen.
6: There was a full moon that night, and it flooded the room. My beloved Bertha lay wasted and worn beneath the coverlet, deep in a sleep almost as profound as death. Suddenly, beside her bed, a black, amorphous shape bubbled up out of the pure moonlight, moving toward Bertha as though prepared to smother her. Hold!
8: General, what do you do here?
6: To stop you, Milaka.
8: You have no power against the Vagrom.
6: We shall see. Rather than let you harm Bertha more, I will cut you to...
8: Powerless! You see, with this small hand I hold you helpless as a babe. Take comfort, old man. You are still too late. Your daughter is mine. Mine!
6: Suddenly she was gone, and I was alone with Bertha. And by the time I was by her side, she had passed away.
8: Oh, how awful.
6: That is not the worst. If this friend, call her Carmilla, Milaka, Miracala, what you will, is not found and exterminated forever, your daughter is her slave. And even you.
8: But Carmilla is gone. How can we find her? Papa, what can we do?
3: We are leaving for Karnstein immediately. We are going to open a grave.
1: It was a long search, and getting near to twilight, before the stone, overgrown with lichen and moss and weeds, was uncovered. It was marked simply, Mircala, Countess Karnstein, 1682, but the death date had been somehow obliterated. Finally, the last dirt was uncovered, and the old coffin, rotting, lay bare. The lid was rolled back, and there lay my lovely Carmilla.
8: Oh, Carmilla!
6: Milaka, Finn.
3: No. The one whose grave it is, the Countess Mircala.
8: But see how her face is tinted with the warmth of life, Papa. Look, her eyes are open.
6: No cadaver smell from the coffin. She still breathes faintly.
3: The coffin floats nearly 7 inches deep in blood. There is your vampire beyond a doubt. Priest, to save my daughter, do your duty.
1: The priest drove the sharpened oak stake through the body, and that fearsome shriek which still sounds in my dreams rent my ears. But I know now, more and more as the years have passed, that it was not Carmilla who died, but that ancient 2-century-old corpse who had roamed in lonely agony till at last she was brought home to the peace of God.
0: I'll be back shortly with a final thought. You can sleep safely tonight, wherever you are, especially if you are young and a woman. Carmilla will not haunt your dreams. Just for the record, and to keep it all tidy, we should mention that all the proper protocol was followed in the extinction of a vampire. The head was severed from the body, and both head and body were burned to ashes. Our cast included Mercedes McCambridge, Marion Seldes, Stats Cotsworth, Court Benson, and Martha Greenhouse. Associate Director, Marlon Swing. This is Hyman Brown, producer-director, inviting you to return to our Mystery Theater for another adventure in the macabre. Until next time, then, pleasant dreams.

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0: Come in. Welcome. Welcome to Mystery Theater. I am Hyman Browns. According to Pythagoras, anything that can happen to anyone, anywhere in the world, can also happen to you. I guess what the old gentleman was trying to tell us is that there's no custom so strange, no usage so foreign, no fate so unusual that it cannot suddenly pierce the protective barrier of the familiar behind which so many of us cower for safety.
1: Why did you kill Georgiana Slater?
2: I don't even know anyone named Georgiana Slater.
1: Are these your clothes?
2: Yes, but...
1: What were they doing in her house?
2: I don't know.
1: Is this your gun?
2: Yes.
1: It's the gun that killed her. Tell us the truth.
2: I didn't kill her. I didn't know her. I never even heard of her.
0: Our mystery drama, It Has to Be True, was written especially for the Mystery Theater by Sam Dan and stars John Beale. I'll be back shortly with Act One.

0: Just suppose, says the philosopher, that this was the last day of the world. Well, of course, no one is really prepared for such a question, much less for such an eventuality. And yet, it's possible for the world to come to an end. Suddenly, silently, a candle blown out by the wind. It happens just that way for so many people. At one moment, they glory at the light, and at the next, they grovel in the dark.
1: Why'd you stop me, officer?
2: Step out of your car, please.
1: I wasn't speeding, I'm sure.
2: Come out very slowly and keep your hands where I can see them.
1: What's this supposed to be?
2: Turn around. Lean forward.
1: You mind telling me...
2: Place your hands against the hood of the car.
1: Now, hold it, officer. You don't have to search me like this. I'm not some criminal. I'm James Arthur Correll, assistant sales manager of Arcturus Electronics.
2: We have instructions to pick up a James Arthur Correll who answers your description and is driving a gray four-door Aurora sedan.
1: Pick up? What do you mean, pick up?
2: You'll have to come with us, Mr. Correll.
1: But I have to be in Chicago this evening.
2: I'm sorry, sir.
1: Officer, I have no intention of resisting arrest, but this is a mistake.
2: If it's a mistake, it'll be straightened out.
3: Mr. Correll, I'm Inspector Luther, homicide.
1: Homicide? What does that have to do with me?
3: The arresting officer has already informed you of your rights.
1: What am I being accused of?
3: Did you know a Mrs. Georgiana Slater?
1: No.
3: She resided here in Benton City, 87 Rutherford Place.
1: I don't know anybody at all in Benton City.
3: No?
1: I never even stopped here before.
3: You didn't?
1: Well, it's just a place I drive through en route to Chicago. Actually, I don't even drive through it. I bypass it on the highway.
3: And Mrs. Georgiana Slater was murdered this afternoon.
1: Well, what does that have to do with me?
3: At this point, you're a material witness.
1: Material witness? Inspector Luther, is that your name? I didn't witness anything. And I'm certainly not aware of any material that could be of any use at all.
3: You deny you knew Mrs. Slater?
1: Of course I deny it.
3: You never called at her home on 87 Rutherford?
1: I don't even know where that is.
3: You never parked your car in front of 87 Rutherford?
1: Of course not.
3: You never spent the night there?
1: Never.
3: You didn't have a relationship with Georgiana Slater?
1: I told you, I never even knew such a person.
3: Excuse me. Eddie, bring in the carton, please.
1: Inspector, would you mind telling me what's going on?
3: Of course. Oh, thanks, Eddie. Put the carton down on the table. Now, Mr. Correll, in this box are some items of wearing apparel.
1: Well, those are my...
3: This cardigan sweater. Can you identify it?
1: It's mine.
3: And these blue pajamas, this maroon robe.
1: Look, all those things, they're mine. Where'd you get them?
3: In Georgiana Slater's bedroom.
1: Oh, no. No, there's no way they could have gotten there.
3: No way, Mr. Correll?
1: No. This thing, it's crazy. I got... Inspector Luther, listen to me, please. I was driving north on the highway. For no reason, two officers in a police car stopped me, and they bring me here. I'm informed that I'm a material witness in a murder, and I have... Have I lost my mind? What's happening to me?
3: All right, relax, Mr. Correll. Everything will be all right.
1: I'm being made the victim of some frame-up. Isn't there anything I can say that will make you understand?
3: Yeah, there is. Eddie, you want to come in here with your stenotype machine? Mr. Correll is ready to make a statement.
1: What kind of statement?
3: A confession.
1: What am I supposed to confess to?
3: The murder of Georgiana Slater. And believe me, you'll feel better.
1: I have absolutely nothing to confess.
3: All right. But we have absolutely everything we need. We've got your car parked at the house, your clothes in the closet, the letter from Mary Cordelieu.
1: Who's Mary, whatever her name is, and what letter?
3: Mary Cordelieu is the agony columnist, you know, the advice to the lovelorn editor, on the Benton City Daily Mail. Georgiana had written to her asking how she could get this married guy she was going with to leave his wife. And she got a letter back saying to give him the gate. So we've got some padding on the motive. She was ready to kiss you off.
1: Well, that letter doesn't have to refer to me.
3: Well, it describes you pretty well. And we've got the gun.
1: What gun?
3: Your gun. A 38 caliber Darnley Stewart revolver, serial number QH2354. Registered in the name of James Arthur Correll.
1: Well, yes, that's my gun, but it's been lost.
3: It's been my experience, Mr. Correll, that lost guns always turn up in inconvenient places.
1: Where was it found?
3: Next to the body of Georgiana Slater.
1: No, how could I have killed her? What are you doing to me? I'm innocent.
3: And you're also very tired and upset. You need a good night's rest. Eddie, we're holding Mr. Correll.
1: You mean I'm going to have to stay here?
3: Overnight.
1: Well, I'm entitled to a hearing before a judge.
3: You're getting one tomorrow morning.
1: I want to call my lawyer.
3: Absolutely, he should be here.
1: Well, I don't understand. What's happening to me?
4: James? James? Wake up, darling.
1: Huh? Who?
4: I'm here, darling. I'm here.
1: Oh, Della, did I have a dream? A nightmare. I dreamed I was in...
4: James?
1: Della, it wasn't a dream. I'm in jail.
4: We couldn't get a plane till 6 a.m.
1: We?
4: Walter Sturgis and I.
1: Oh, Walter?
4: Well, I know you're not overly fond of Walter, but I can't imagine why. He thinks you're the salt of the earth.
1: But I told you to call old man Paulson. He'd have the corporation attorneys defend me.
4: Darling, you see, Mr. Paulson said that while he would certainly support you all the way down the line, it would have to be... How did he put it?
1: What are you saying, Della?
4: Off the record. It would not be prudent to emphasize your connection with the Arcturus Company.
1: Oh, I see where this is going. I gave Arcturus 15 years of my life. I opened up the entire Middle West. And now that I'm in trouble...
4: Dearest, Sellers and McIntyre are basically corporation lawyers. They don't have any criminal practice. And Walter is a top trial lawyer. He's already taken over. He's in with the district attorney right now. We'll have you out of here in no time. James?
1: Yes?
4: I could hardly understand what you were saying on the phone last night. You're actually being held on a charge of murder?
1: Yes.
4: I don't believe it. You couldn't kill anybody. Whose murder?
1: A woman named Georgiana Slater.
4: Did you know this woman?
1: Of course not.
4: Then why do they say you killed her?
1: They claim I was having an affair with her.
4: A what?
1: I know, it's ridiculous. You know I'd never have an affair with another woman. You know that, don't you?
4: Yes, of course I know that. But why did they arrest you?
1: Well, they claim I was seen in the house and that my car was parked outside it.
4: But that could have been mistaken identity, a coincidence. Well, surely they can't arrest a person for that.
1: Well, there were some other things.
4: What other things?
1: They found some of my clothes in the closet and my revolver. It was the weapon that killed her. They found it near the body.
4: Oh.
1: Della, I don't know how they got there.
4: James. James, have you been... I don't know what to say.
1: Come, Della. Please, I know it looks bad.
4: Oh, maybe it's all my fault.
1: What was your fault?
4: I've been a little difficult to live with these past few years. I resented all the time you had to give to your job. Thought you were working too hard and neglecting me.
1: Oh, Della.
4: It hasn't been easy for you at Arcturus. Paulson is unreasonably demanding. I should have understood that.
1: Della, what are you saying?
4: But maybe without meaning to... Without even knowing it, you drifted into this situation. You needed a place where you could just escape from pressure. Oh, darling, I'm so sorry.
1: Bella, I don't know what you're talking about. I don't care what the evidence implies. I didn't kill this woman.
4: I believe you.
1: I didn't have an affair with her. I didn't even know her.
4: Darling, don't say any more. I'm your wife. I love you. I'll stand at your side.
1: Thank you, officer. I'll call you when I want you.
5: Walter, get me out of here.
1: I can't get bail.
5: But you said you'd try to work something out with the D.A.
1: The D.A. claims you'd jump bail and leave the country.
5: Well, couldn't you convince him that I wouldn't?
1: No, his point is that you were a fugitive. You are running away. If after the murder you'd have given yourself up, well, that would prove that there'd be no risk in letting you out.
5: Now, wait a minute. If after the murder I'd given myself up, who says I committed the murder?
1: Oh, James.
5: Do you believe I'm guilty?
1: They have the gun and the ammunition.
5: Well, I'm telling you I'm innocent.
1: But they have your clothes in her house. Your gun on the floor by her dead body now. Now, how do you account for it?
5: I can't.
1: Now, there are certain cases you can't win unless your client adopts a mature attitude.
5: Well, which means what?
1: Which means you must realize that there's give and take.
5: What do I have to give?
1: You must admit that you were having an affair with her.
5: But I wasn't.
1: You've already been found guilty of that.
5: In what court?
1: In the most important court in the land. The court of public opinion. Now, deny the affair, and the jury absolutely will refuse to credit anything you have to say. You admit it, at least I'll listen to you.
5: But it isn't true.
1: I spoke to Della. She forgives you.
5: But there's nothing to forgive.
1: James, you only have one way out. You are madly in love... No. Hopelessly infatuated with Georgiana Slater.
5: Is everybody crazy?
1: She was a beautiful woman, and you fell for her the way only a middle-aged man can.
5: Walter, are you for me or against me?
1: One day she became tired of you, and you lost your head. In a terrible fit of insane jealousy, you shot her.
5: No, I did not. Why can't you believe me? I'm innocent.
1: Are you? Really?
5: Yes.
1: How do you know?
5: How do I know? I know what I did and what I didn't do.
1: Could you have killed Georgiana Slater and not been aware of it? Could you have been carrying on an affair with her and not been aware of it?
5: How could I have been unaware of it?
1: How would you like to find out?
0: We should all like to find out. Here we have a man driving along, minding his own business, when suddenly he's taken to jail and accused of murder. And they have a whole battery of live evidence against him also. What's going for him? His own conviction that he's innocent. How's he doing so far? Not so good. We'll see how it goes in Act 2.

0: Do not, says the philosopher, judge by appearances. Very good advice, but seldom followed. The unfortunate part is we do judge books by covers, birds by feathers, and women by beauty. But is everyone with liquor on his breath a drunk? Is everyone caught with his hand in the till a thief? You see, all this has to do with circumstantial evidence, which is why so many lawyers get rich.
1: You're saying I could have had an affair with a woman and be unaware of it?
2: Exactly.
1: And I could have murdered her and not be aware of that?
2: Precisely.
1: How's that possible, Walter?
2: You can ask someone who knows.
1: Doctor, I don't know what my attorney, Mr. Sturgis, has told you, but I want the record straight.
3: By all means.
1: I'm in the middle of something.
3: What?
1: Well, something I can't explain. Ordinarily, I'd say it's a dream, a nightmare, except if it were, I should have awakened long ago.
3: Try to describe it.
1: Well, on my way to Chicago, I'm suddenly arrested for the murder of a woman I don't know, named Georgiana Slater, who lives in a city I've never been in. And I'm confronted with a mass of circumstantial evidence. And next week, I'm actually going to trial.
3: You don't know how this evidence could have gotten into Mrs. Slater's home.
1: Well, not a gun, for instance. I had actually lost it some weeks before. I didn't even know where it was.
3: Mm-hmm. Have you had any serious problems lately?
1: Oh, I never have problems. Just go out and sell, that's my motto.
3: You're under no strain, no pressures?
1: No, there's always some strain and pressure.
3: Why?
1: Well, it's the nature of the business. You have to be thinking and planning and pitching every day.
3: Any strains between you and your wife?
1: Yeah, absolutely none.
3: Absolutely?
1: Well, there's always this and that in married life.
3: Any serious arguments?
1: Well, it depends on what you call serious.
3: What do you consider serious?
1: Well, there was an awful lot of flack about the amount of time I give to the job.
3: And so things are not exactly cheery at home, huh? Would that be a fair one-word description?
1: Well, I suppose it might be.
3: And at the office, did things run smoothly?
1: Do things really run smoothly anywhere?
3: Some places they do. What was your problem at the office?
1: Well, who said I had a problem?
3: Your wife was unhappy because of the long hours. Is that true?
1: Well, yes. Well, there was a certain amount of friction.
3: So the core of the problem is at the office. You put in long hours. Why?
1: Well, I told you, it's a rough, competitive business. There's no clock. I guess Della could never really understand that.
3: Do you feel that the time you're putting in, the energy that you're expending, the work that you're doing, is appreciated?
1: Never, not in a million years.
3: So you feel you're not getting the recognition and the compensation you deserve?
1: Well, Doctor, nobody ever gets the recognition and the compensation he deserves.
3: Oh, some people do.
1: I certainly was being cheated out of mine.
3: Cheated? That's a strong word.
1: Well, it's the exact word to describe it. What I did, the way I was putting out, that was just taken for granted.
3: And the result is that you're frustrated on the job and unhappy at home. As you just said, your boss is cheating you. And since you don't have the resources to quit, you have to cheat somebody, too. Who? Your wife?
1: Oh, that's crazy. I'm not that kind of man.
3: That's right, you're not. It goes against your moral fiber. Therefore, it's an act that you've got to perform without knowing it. To that end, you deliberately develop a form of amnesia, and you lead a double life.
1: A double life?
3: Yes, consciously, you're completely unaware of it. You find a woman far away from home with whom you can have a very discreet relationship.
1: No, I can't believe it. It can't be.
3: Your clothes in the closet, are they real? And the gun account for that?
1: I can't, Doctor.
3: The gun is the key. You were living in two worlds. The first, the primary, was the world of your job, of your wife and your children, your home, the world you would call reality. But there was another world, an unconscious world, the world of Georgiana Slater. The world you tried to keep secret, even from yourself.
1: You can never make me believe that.
3: The gun is the bridge between the two worlds. The gun exists in both worlds. It's common to both worlds. When you feel you must end the relationship with Georgiana Slater, when you feel you must kill her.
1: Oh, Doctor.
3: The gun is the instrument. But it's at home, in the other world, the conscious world. You need it. Therefore, the conscious James Arthur Correll hides the gun and claims it's lost. While the unconscious James Arthur Correll knows where to find it, and thus uses it.
1: All right, but just tell me, if I did know her, and if I was having an affair with her, if I did kill her, why did I leave my clothes and my gun by the body? If I knew she had written a letter to that columnist, why did I leave the implicating answer lying around?
3: Why?
1: Yes, why?
3: Because you wanted to be found out, caught, and punished.
1: Doctor, this story you've just told me, do you actually believe it?
3: I believe it could be true in your case.
1: Why?
3: Because I've come across it before.
1: You mean people can be unfaithful to their wives, lead a double life, even commit murder, and be unaware of it?
3: Certain people, yes.
1: And that's what's happened to me?
4: James, are you all right?
1: Della, Walter, I don't know what to say.
5: The trial is coming up.
1: I realize, Walter. Della, there's something I have to tell you. I didn't want to plead guilty because that would be admitting to the world that I'd had an affair with another woman.
4: That's between you and me, James. It's no one's business but ours.
1: Well, how could I tell you a thing like that, Della? You'd never forgive me.
4: James, if it were the other way around, would you forgive me?
1: Yes.
4: Why?
1: Because I love you.
4: And I love you, James. And we can work it out.
2: Are you ready to believe you knew her and killed her?
1: I don't know. It's just that everything points to it. Everybody insists on it. How long can I fight it? I guess it just has to be true.
3: Well, Mrs. Luther, enjoying dinner?
6: I was, John. I think I'm starting to unenjoy it.
5: Yep.
6: In less than 30 seconds, you'll be going to work.
3: No. I didn't let anyone know where I was. No one from headquarters can get in touch with me for the next 3 hours, no matter what.
6: In 15 seconds, you'll be back on the job. You're on it right now. You never stop being a cop. Your motor's always running.
3: Gee, I'm sorry.
6: Darling, you can't help it. 5 minutes ago, something in this restaurant caught your attention. It's been buzzing around down in your unconscious mind.
3: You're right. Helen, I know now what caught my attention.
6: Should I take a cab and go home?
3: I finally placed those two people.
6: That couple at the table near the wall.
3: Yeah. I know who they are.
6: You should have asked me. I know who she is. Her picture was in the paper. She's the wife of that fellow who's being tried for the murder of that woman. Oh, what was her name?
3: Georgiana Slater.
6: Yes. You worked on that case, didn't you, John?
3: Yeah. Fellow with her is Walter Sturgis, her husband's lawyer.
6: Why should all this bother you?
7: Those two people, do they look friendly?
6: Well, they look like they're friends.
7: Is it possible that they could be more than friends?
6: Yes, it's possible.
7: Now, wait a minute, watch what he does. And notice, he reaches over and holds her hand.
6: She takes her hand away quickly.
7: And shakes her head. He smiles. It's happened a few times.
6: She seems to be giving him that kind of look that says, not in public.
7: And she's right.
6: But he obviously cannot keep his hands off her.
7: She's quite a dish.
6: Why does it intrigue your cop-like instincts?
7: You have a man being tried for the murder of his alleged mistress. Meanwhile, his wife evidently has a thing going with his attorney. Something bothers me.
6: What?
7: I don't know.
6: Well, should we have dessert?
7: All the evidence is in. But suppose, just for the sake of argument, suppose that James Arthur Correll is innocent. Where does that leave us?
6: I don't know.
7: We must ask, is it true that James Arthur Correll killed Georgiana Slater?
6: It has to be true.
7: Why?
6: Well, you know that better than I would. Aren't you the cop that gathered up all the evidence?
7: All right, look, I'll take you home. There's something I want to do right away. Remember me, Mr. Correll?
1: Yes. You're the police inspector. What do you want? I mean, it's the middle of the night.
7: I want to ask you some questions.
1: Why?
7: Just answer them.
1: Well, what's the difference? I spoke to my lawyer about my plea.
7: Walter Sturgis?
1: Yes, that's his name.
7: How come you picked him to be your lawyer?
1: Look, what is this all about?
7: Now, just answer.
1: I don't have to answer anything.
7: Why don't you try?
1: What for?
7: Maybe you were right all along.
1: The last time I saw you, you were trying to get me to sign a confession, remember?
7: That's right. I was.
1: And I kept refusing, because I was positive I was innocent, remember?
7: Yes, I remember that.
1: Well, I was wrong.
7: About what?
1: About my innocence.
7: Well, what happened? You now admit that you're guilty? Look, this conversation is off the record.
1: Yes, I believe I'm guilty.
7: You were so sure you were innocent, you almost had me convinced. When I first questioned you, were you putting on an act?
1: No, I believed beyond a doubt that I was innocent. Now, I believe I'm guilty.
7: Why?
1: Because it has to be true.
7: Why does it have to be true?
1: Because it's the only thing that makes sense.

undermined, confused, and overcome by the unrelenting pressure of circumstance. There comes a time when further resistance is impossible, and a man can be forced to say that black is white, day is night, and wrong is right. Mystery Theater will return shortly.

0: you may find this hard to believe today, but 5 centuries ago, a man got himself into hot water by insisting that the Earth revolved itself around the sun instead of the other way around, which was the accepted wisdom of the time. Well, if they could force Galileo to recant publicly what he knew to be true, what can we expect from James Arthur Carrel, an ordinary, average, everyday middle-class citizen? Wait.
1: You're telling me now that you're guilty, Mr. Carrel?
2: Well, isn't that what you kept telling me? I'm doing exactly what you said, Inspector. Don't fight it, you said. Well, I'm not fighting it. You and the psychiatrists said I could be guilty without knowing it. All right, I accept it. What more do you want?
1: Do you accept it because your lawyer told you to, or do you really believe it?
2: Look, I'm tired. It's late.
1: Why did you engage Walter Sturgis to defend you?
2: Why? He's a top criminal lawyer.
1: Any other reason?
2: Oh, he's Della's friend.
1: Oh?
2: And he's my friend, too. He was married to a girl Della went to school with. Later, they got divorced, but he stayed friendly with us.
1: Why did they get divorced?
2: Well, why is that important?
1: Is it possible that this school friend of Della's became jealous of Della?
2: Why should she be jealous of Della?
1: Well, she may have thought Della was having an affair with Walter.
2: Well, that isn't true. I mean, it isn't true that they were having an affair.
1: Right, let us suppose, for the sake of argument, that you were telling the truth when you explained you were innocent. We now have some problems. How do we get the clothes into the house, the car parked outside, and, of course, the gun? The gun.
2: Inspector, I'm convinced that there is no way they could have gotten there unless I'm guilty.
1: But if you're not, somebody else is. Maybe you didn't do anything. Maybe you just drove from your house to Chicago and never stopped in Benton City at all.
2: It's an 8-hour drive. I could get an early flight the next morning and be there in 58 minutes. Why drive?
1: All right, why did you?
2: Well, the conscious part of my mind says I hated airplanes. But is that the reason? Did I drive so that I could stop here and be with Georgiana Slater? I don't know anymore. I just don't.
3: Well, how'd it go last night, Inspector Luther?
1: Crazy. 2 weeks ago, I'm hammering away at him to confess he's guilty, and he insists he's innocent. Now, suddenly, I'm beating at him to believe he may be innocent, and he insists he's guilty. What if somebody was out to get him?
3: His wife? And his lawyer?
1: I would consider them prime suspects.
3: Hmm.
1: Let's say they arranged an elaborate frame-up. They pick a city on the way to Chicago. They find some woman who lives alone, who likes to have fun. Has that reputation.
3: Yes.
1: From time to time, they park a gray sedan outside the house to attract attention. Well, it could even have been Carrel's when he wasn't using it. Now, the murder. They time it to take place on a day they know he's headed for Chicago. They kill her. Leave the gun and the clothes there, and then...
3: Yes?
1: I remember exactly how it broke. A call came in saying that there was a noise. Sounded like a shot from 87 Rutherford Place. Anonymous call.
3: They could have placed it.
1: Then there was another anonymous call to the effect that there was a gray Aurora sedan parked in front of 87 Rutherford. The license number, and a man was seen getting into it right after the shot was fired. The description turned out to be Carrel's.
3: John, are you actually saying the wife

0: And the lawyer are guilty?
1: When they brought Correll in, I never saw a guy who seemed so genuinely surprised. Suspects are constantly insisting they're innocent, but Correll actually had me going for a minute.
0: Well, what can you do about it?
1: I don't know. Wait a minute.
0: What is it?
1: The letter.
0: What letter?
1: That was supposed to have been the final touch. It appeared she'd written a letter to Mary Cordelieu asking for advice because she got a letter back which said, and I remember, "You have to give that Lothario the shock of his life. It's either or, and if he refuses, show him the door. You're just serving as an oasis between Turnersville and Chicago."
0: Turnersville is where Correll comes from?
1: Yeah. With this letter, the prosecution could prove she was ready to throw him out. Adds to his motive.
0: John, are we sure Georgiana Slater wrote for advice? All we have is the answer.
1: It's a signed letter from Mary Cordelieu.
0: Well, could it be a forgery?
1: No. Because if it turns out to be a forgery, then...
0: Yes?
1: Look, if it turns out that Georgiana Slater did not write to Mary Cordelieu, then whether the answer is forged or not, it proves that it was deliberately planted. And every other piece of evidence also has to be suspect.
0: But how can you prove it?
1: I need a lucky break. And so does James Arthur Correll. I was told this was Mary Cordelieu's office.
2: Who are you?
1: Inspector Luther, homicide.
2: Oh. Well, what'd you want to see Mary about?
1: Yeah, I'd rather discuss that with Mary.
2: It's important.
1: What's your name?
2: Bob Burley.
1: You know where I can find Mary Cordelieu? Is this her office?
2: Inspector, can I trust you not to blow the whistle? I'm Mary Cordelieu.
1: What?
2: Yeah. Mary wrote the column for years, but about a year ago she got sick and had to leave. Well, yeah, the name belongs to the paper, so I asked the publisher if I could take over.
1: All right, Mr. Burley, I need your help. I want to ask you about a letter you wrote to a Mrs. Georgiana Slater.
2: Yeah, go right ahead.
1: You remember writing a letter to a Mrs. Georgiana Slater?
2: Yes, Slater. Why is that name so familiar?
1: She was murdered.
2: Oh.
1: Do you recognize this letter?
2: Sure.
1: You wrote it?
2: Yeah, I wrote it.
1: There's no chance it could be a forgery?
2: Nope. Well, why should it be phony?
1: It was in response to a question, then.
2: Yeah, all of them are.
1: You remember getting a letter asking advice from Georgiana Slater?
2: You'd be surprised, but I remember everything. I'll prove it to you. I even have that letter she wrote to me.
1: What? Do you save them?
2: Oh, yeah, sure. Part of my permanent files. You see, I put it in the A file under Affairs with Married Men. I'd like to show you how it's all cross-indexed. Oh, yeah, here we are. The letter from Georgiana Slater.
1: May I see it, please? Mm-hmm. Dear Mary Cordelieu, I am madly in love with a married man from Turnersville. He drives to Chicago once or twice, sometimes three times a week, and stops here in Benton City to spend the night with me. He keeps promising to divorce his wife, but I'm afraid he'll never get around to it. Please tell me what to do. Georgiana Slater. How do we know that Georgiana Slater wrote this request?
2: Oh, well, she signed her name to it.
1: How do we know this is her signature?
2: Well, why would anybody else write me such a letter?
1: See, the letter happens to be typewritten. Isn't that strange?
2: Well, yeah, in a way. You know, many of them aren't. I think people feel that such personal things should be in their own handwriting.
1: Could you let me have a copy of this letter? Eddie, I have a letter here. I want you to do a couple of things. First, go to the bank Georgiana Slater used and see if it's her signature on it. Second, check through the list of effects in her apartment and see if she owned a typewriter.
3: Have you seen James?
0: Oh, yes. I visit him every morning.
3: And how is he?
0: Reconciled.
3: He believes it.
0: The way it sets up against him, it's hard not to believe it.
3: Oh, Della, darling.
0: Walter, not now. I have so many things to do. And you must be busy, too. The trial starts tomorrow.
3: You know, Della, sometimes I wonder if you really love me.
0: Oh, darling, how can you even doubt it? It's just that I'm so nervous.
3: There is no reason to be nervous.
0: Well, I have to appear in court as his loving, supportive wife. And I can't do it if I... You understand?
3: Yes, of course.
0: There'll be so much more time later, darling. You'll be in jail. I can get a divorce quietly. Who would that be?
3: Doesn't matter.
0: But should I be here in your suite?
3: Why not? I'm your husband's lawyer. Gentlemen?
1: Mr. Sturgis?
3: Yes?
1: I'm Inspector John Luther. This Detective Edward Smith. May we come in?
3: Oh, yes, of course. This is Mrs. James Correll. Della, these gentlemen are police officers.
0: Oh?
3: Yes. What can I do for you, Inspector?
1: I have a copy of a letter. Is it familiar?
3: Well, why would it be familiar?
1: Would you like to look at it?
0: Walter.
3: Now, Della, this is evidently a trick of some kind. Now, Inspector, I demand to know what you're doing.
1: I just want to know if this letter is familiar to you.
3: Well, it purports to be a request for advice written by a Georgiana Slater to a Mary Cortelyou, who's evidently an advice columnist. Well, why should it be familiar to me?
1: The answer from Miss Cortelyou to Mrs. Slater would be a nice touch, a finishing touch for the prosecution. But you forgot the letter that Mrs. Slater would have to write to elicit such an answer.
0: What is he saying? Walter.
3: Officer, now, if you're making a charge or an accusation...
1: If the letter of inquiry is phony, then everything else becomes phony. Georgiana Slater didn't write such a letter.
3: But you still haven't said how this involves me or Mrs. Correll.
1: You forged Georgiana Slater's name to a phony letter to Mary Cordelieu.
3: Inspector, if this is an accusation...
1: No, at this point, it's just a suggestion.
0: Walter.
3: Della, say nothing.
1: You thought there could never be anything to tie you to this request. After all, the columnist probably throws the letters away, and besides, who would ever think to probe?
0: Walter, what is he saying?
3: Nothing that he can prove in court.
1: The bank says the signature is not familiar. Mistake number one on your part. Then we know that Mrs. Slater did not own a typewriter. Mistake number two.
3: Well, Georgiana Slater could have found a typewriter somewhere.
1: The letter was typed on a machine in your home, Mrs. Correll. We checked it.
0: Walter, you thought you were so smart.
3: Della.
0: It was your idea. You scared me into it. But you killed her. Inspector, I don't know why I listened to him. Because James was away so much.
3: Della, they have no proof.
0: They found out about the letter. They can find out about anything now. Anything. But it was your idea. His idea, Inspector. I don't know what got into me. I must have been out of my mind. I was upset. Confused.
1: Mrs. Correll, do you mind talking a bit more slowly so that Detective Smith can take it all down?

I'll be back shortly with a final thought. How marvelously complex is the human psyche? How quickly we can be led to conclusions? How completely our own convictions may break down when confronted by what appears to be an overwhelming flood of so-called evidence? Sometimes we simply surrender in the face of, it has to be true. It takes courage to stand up and ask why. Why does it have to be true? Our cast included John Beale, Robert Dryden, Joan Shea, and Earl Hammond. Associate Director, Marlon Swing. This is Hyman Brown, Producer-Director, inviting you to return to our Mystery Theater for another adventure in the macabre. Until next time, then, pleasant dreams.

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0: Come in. Welcome. Welcome to Mystery Theater. I am Hyman Brown. If it works, it's obsolete. So says Marshall McLuhan. Alas, he must be speaking of other endeavors than crime. For in crime, if it works, it's up to the law to find a way to stop it as quickly as possible. But the clever criminal resists detection with every means at his disposal, fair or foul. And that puts the law at a distinct disadvantage. One must rely on clues. But what if the criminal has invented a new method of crime? One in which what is obsolete is the evidence.
1: Sheriff, what brings you out here again?
2: There's been another murder, Professor.
1: Another? Like the first one?
2: Yep.
1: But that's two murders in 2 days. Isn't there anything you can do?
2: No. We've got the bodies. We have the murder weapons. We can even construct a reasonable theory why the murders were committed. But the thing is, I got a feeling none of this is going to lead us to the murderer.
0: Our mystery drama, The Dominant Personality, was written especially for the Mystery Theater by Percy Grainger and stars Roberta Maxwell. I'll be back shortly with Act One.

0: Imagine a rural area in the northern United States, an area so remote the only roads are old logging trails, an area of glacial lakes, dark forests, where the population is so sparse every house is an isolated outpost. In the summer, the tourists come to boat and fish, but with the fall, they return to the city, and those few who remain, the natives, settle back into solitude. Such existence breeds persons of marked character, capable of coping with any situation, that is, with almost any situation.
1: Rod? Hey, Rod! Rod, you home? Oh, his car's in the back. He must be... Rod, where the heck are you...
2: Yes?
1: Oh, excuse me, ma'am. I was looking for Rod Talbert.
2: My name's Olivia.
1: Oh, I'm Murdoch Ross. I'm the county sheriff in these parts. I just dropped by to check on Rod's cabin since he's been gone.
2: Would you like to come in?
1: Well, is Rod here?
2: He went for a walk. He'll be back soon.
1: Oh, thank you.
2: I was just trying to get a fire going in the fireplace. I'm not very good at it.
1: Well, you don't have enough kindling. And those logs, that's hardwood. You ought to use something like birch or popple.
2: Thank you. I guess it'll take me a while to learn everything. I'm going to have to know.
1: Say, excuse me for asking, but are you a friend of Rod's?
2: I'm his wife.
1: His wife? I never knew Rod was married.
2: He wasn't. We were married yesterday.
1: Where?
2: Down in the city.
1: Well, that's something. All these years, Rod's had a girlfriend and never said a word. Of course, he's not the kind to share confidence.
2: No, we only met 2 weeks ago.
1: But 2 weeks?
2: Well, I guess it does seem a little strange, but we were attracted to each other right off. It just seemed the natural thing. There. Is the fire better now?
1: Oh, yeah. You want me to light it?
2: No, I want to do things for myself. I've lived all my life in the city. Everything's so safe and predictable there.
1: Sure is funny.
2: What is?
1: Oh, Rod getting married. I don't know anyone who's more of a loner than him. You know what we call him? The Great Gatsby of the North Woods. No one knows where he's from or why he came to live up here.
2: How long has he lived here?
1: Oh, let's see, it's nearly 7 years now. Strange fellow. But of course he must have told you a few things about himself.
2: No. I fell in love with his eyes.
1: His eyes?
2: Yeah. Sounds silly, I guess, but it's true. I was working as a waitress. Not much future in that. I'm 100 people a day sitting at that counter. Then Rod came in. Other men had looked at me that way, but with Rod it was different. He didn't say much at first, but he kept coming back. He never stopped looking at me. Then he started telling me about this cabin and the lake and the woods. It all sounded so beautiful.
1: I never would have figured when he disappeared like that 3 weeks ago, he'd gone to town to get himself a wife. Say, you got that fire going pretty good now. Listen, I don't want to stick around here on your honeymoon. You tell Rod I'll be by to see him tomorrow.
2: Is something the matter?
1: Well...
2: What is it?
1: I'm afraid Rod's got a problem with some of the folks around here.
2: Really? But we're so isolated here. There's not another house within a mile.
1: Yeah, well, like I say, Rod's a real loner. He just don't seem to like other people. He's got a habit of running trespassers off his land at gunpoint.
2: Rod does that?
1: Yeah. One neighbor in particular, a fellow named Shep Taylor, kept a dog. Rod claimed he could hear the barking through the woods. He was always making threats. And then about a month ago, just before Rod disappeared, someone poisoned a dog.
2: And it died?
1: Yep. Anyhow, now Taylor's gone out and bought himself a new dog, and... Well, I don't want any more trouble.
2: Maybe now that we're married, all that will change.
1: Yeah, maybe.
2: Let me pay visits to the neighbors. When there's so few people around, it's silly not to get along.
1: Well, there's Shep Taylor and a widow named Mrs. Booker. She's kind of a hermit herself. And then down the road in the other direction is Leo Hertel. He's from the city, too. He was a professor of psychology at the university until he decided to drop out of society and come up here.
2: He sounds interesting.
1: Yeah, he's got a whole cabin full of books. Well, it's going to be a cool evening. You ought to sleep good up here.
2: I'll walk you to your car. It's nearly dark. I wonder where Rod is.
1: Well, he didn't say where he was going.
2: He said he needed to go into the woods for a while.
1: Hey, you're not afraid of being left alone, are you?
2: Oh, no. This is an adventure. Oh! Oh! What's that?
1: Oh, that's a loon. You'll hear them a lot up here.
2: What a lonely sound.
1: Now, good night, Mrs. Talbert.
2: Good night, Sheriff.
3: What did he want?
2: Rod!
3: What was Murdock doing here?
2: He came by to check on the cabin. You should have seen his face when I answered the door.
3: Why was he checking the cabin?
2: To make sure everything was all right, I guess. He seems like a very nice man.
3: He's okay.
2: I'm glad you're back. Where did you go?
3: Just walking. Through the woods down by the lake.
2: You love it out here, don't you?
3: Yeah.
2: I think it's even more beautiful than you described. Look at the autumn colors. And not another house in sight. Oh, what's that?
3: Damn.
2: Rod, what's the matter?
3: That sounded like it came from Taylor's place.
2: Rod, the sheriff said Mr. Taylor had a dog that was poisoned.
3: So I heard.
2: He said he's bought another. But it's not so bad. You can barely hear it.
3: Let's go inside and make some supper. And then get some sleep.

0: Rod? Good morning.
1: Good morning. How'd you sleep?
0: Oh, I don't know. I feel tired.
1: Here, splash some water in your face.
0: Oh, it's cold. Oh, I don't know why I don't feel more rested. The sheriff said the cool air here knocks one right out.
1: Well, maybe it just takes getting used to.
2: Hello?
0: Oh, who's that?
1: Leo Hertel. He's an old professor who moved up here a few months ago.
0: Oh, yes, the sheriff told me about him.
2: Morning, Rod.
1: Hello, Leo.
2: Is this your new bride?
0: News travels fast.
2: Well, not really. Murdoch stopped in to see me last night on his way back to town.
0: My name's Olivia.
2: I am pleased to meet you.
1: You had breakfast yet, Leo?
2: I know.
1: Would you like to join us?
2: Now that I've had my morning constitutional, I'd be delighted. Oh? Who's this?
0: It looks like the sheriff again.
2: Oh, this is becoming quite the gathering place. Getting married certainly brings changes, eh, Rod?
1: What could the sheriff be doing out here at this hour?
0: He said he wanted to speak to you about Mr. Taylor and his dog.
3: Morning, everyone. Rod, Mr. Talbert, Fisher.
2: Morning, Murdoch. Out a bit on the early side, eh?
3: Shep Taylor's been murdered.
2: What?
0: Oh, no.
2: What happened?
3: He was found in his bed, bludgeoned to death. Otis Thompson came up from the lumberyard to make a delivery about 7 this morning. He knocked, and when there was no answer, he went on in.
0: Oh, that's terrible.
1: I thought he'd got himself a new watchdog.
3: Yeah.
1: Wasn't any good, huh?
3: The dog is dead, too. Labrador Retriever. Fully grown. Strangled.
2: Wow.
1: So who did it?
3: Yeah, I don't know yet. No idea. Thought since your property lies next to his, you might have heard or seen something last night.
1: Not me. I was sleeping like a log.
3: And Miss Talbert?
0: I didn't sleep very well, but I wasn't awake. At least I didn't hear anything that I can remember.
3: Maybe something disturbed you?
0: I don't know.
3: Thing is, whoever it was didn't come up by Taylor's Road. There are no fresh tracks except from Thompson's lumber truck. And the only other way to Taylor's cabin is along the path that cuts through your property, Rod.
1: I told you, Sheriff, I didn't hear anything. I didn't see anything.
2: You think perhaps it was a hunter?
3: Yeah, deer season doesn't open officially until tomorrow.
2: Well, it could have been a poacher.
3: Yeah, poachers don't generally leave trails. That's the problem. I'm going back into town to file a report. You want to lift back to your place, Professor?
2: Yes, Talbot's asked me to stay for breakfast, but I think maybe I should just take a rain check.
1: Suit yourself, Leo.
0: Of course.
3: Mrs. Talbert, I'm sorry about this. Not a very pleasant introduction to our community.
0: Oh, Rod, this is awful.
1: It's happened before.
0: What do you mean?
1: Seems like every 5 years or so, someone goes berserk around here.
0: Why?
1: Not enough to do. Cabin fever.
0: Doesn't it bother you that that poor man is dead?
1: Why should it? I couldn't stand the guy.
0: Professor Hertel?
2: Oh, Mrs. Talbert. Oh, what a pleasant surprise.
0: Am I disturbing you?
2: No, I was just sitting out here reading an old book, but a visitor around here, that's an event.
0: Can I talk to you?
2: Certainly. Is something the matter?
0: The sheriff said you used to be a professor of psychology.
2: Yes. What is it?
0: It's about Rod. I'm worried. I'm beginning to think maybe I don't really know him at all. We got married so quickly, but he seemed like the kind of person one could trust.
2: He's certainly a good-looking fellow.
0: But I think I've made a mistake, Professor. A terrible, terrible mistake.
4: It may seem out of place at this point to quote the famous American humorist George Ade, but he once observed that those who marry to escape one thing usually find something else. However dull Olivia thought the routine she was shedding when she came under the spell of Rod Talbert, she may well have stepped into a situation even less desirable. Far less desirable. In fact, deadly. Mystery Theater will return with Act Two shortly.

0: If you were ever arrested, to whom would you make your one phone call? If you were in trouble, to whom would you turn for help? What if you were far away from friends and family, far away from anyone you knew and could trust? What if, for example, you were in a lonely rural community where everyone was a stranger to you, and the most strange of all was the person who had brought you there, the person you had married?
1: You think you've made a mistake, Mrs. Talbot? What kind of mistake?
2: I don't think I should have come up here. I don't think I should have married Rod. I don't know what got into me.
1: Got into you?
2: The very first time I saw him staring at me, his gaze locked into me, I felt like I had no willpower of my own. I couldn't think clearly. It was as if I was under his control.
1: Oh, I can understand that. He's a very good-looking man. I often wondered why he never got married before now.
2: No, it's more than just his looks. He has some kind of power.
1: Oh, it sounds to me like you're talking about love.
2: No.
1: And if you are, I'm afraid you're talking to the wrong person. I've never been married. I was so obsessed with my experiments and researches into the mind, I realized I was working myself into an early grave.
2: That's why you moved here?
1: Yes, this forest primeval, as Longfellow would call it, is the furthest extreme imaginable from the bustle of university life. And now, at last, I'm free.
2: But the murder of Mr. Taylor...
1: I know. Shocking. Tragic.
2: Didn't you notice yesterday, when the sheriff came by and told us about it, that Rod seemed totally unmoved by that man's death?
1: Rod's not an easy person to get to know, and I haven't known him that long. I've only lived here a few months. But you don't think he killed Taylor, do you?
2: I don't know what to think. All of a sudden, he seems so cold. Oh! Oh, that sound.
1: The cry of the loon.
2: It's so lonely.
1: The Indians used to say the cry of the loon was like the cry of a woman lost in the woods.
2: I'm beginning to know that feeling.
1: Are you frightened?
2: Yes. And tired. I slept so restlessly again last night. Doesn't that mean something? My subconscious telling me what a terrible mistake I've made?
1: Mrs. Talbot, I have been observing your husband. Frankly, he fascinates me. And I think I can tell you something about him.
2: Please.
1: He is what we psychologists call a dominant personality.
2: What does that mean?
1: A law of nature demands that human beings, just like any other animal species, have a pecking order, an order of dominance. It's been clinically proven that there is a small percentage of people who have the ability to lead others, to control them. These are people to whom the rest of us just naturally defer.
2: Why?
1: Oh, it could be due to any number of causes. Superior will, a stronger sense of purpose. But the point is, I don't think you need to worry that Rod has cast any mysterious sort of spell over you.
2: But do you think he killed Mr. Taylor? I mean, if they were enemies, if Taylor was getting on his nerves, if Rod is one of those dominant people, he wouldn't like it very much if his will was thwarted, would he?
1: No.
2: Has he ever told you anything at all about his past?
1: No, he never discusses it.
2: Why does he want such complete isolation from other people? And if he does, why did he marry me?
1: You're not thinking of leaving, are you?
2: What if he plans to kill me, too?
1: I think we're jumping to conclusions. You say you're frightened. Under the circumstances, I can't blame you, but I think there's someone who's even more frightened than you.
2: Rod?
1: Yes. I think he senses the power he has to exercise this remarkable influence over others, and I think it terrifies him.
2: And that's why he tries to live as far away from others as possible?
1: And why he never speaks of his previous life? Possibly.
2: But if he's in hiding, if he did something...
1: The point is, he went down to the city, he found you, he married you. To me, that's the behavior of a man who wants to change, to make a new start.
2: But then why?
1: You do love him, don't you?
2: I don't know.
1: You have some feeling for him.
2: Yes. But that poor Mr. Taylor...
1: Mrs. Talbot, Shep Taylor's dog, a full-grown Labrador retriever, was physically strangled. Do you really think Rod could do such a thing?
2: I... I've heard stories about people going crazy and doing things like that.
1: If you were married to a psychopath, I think you'd know it. But I understand your fear. Perhaps you would feel safer back in the city.
2: No. I'm not going to give in that quickly.
1: Mrs. Talbot, are you all right?
2: You and Rod aren't the only ones who had their reasons for coming here. I'd better be getting back.
1: Maybe I should walk with you through the woods?
2: Thanks. But if I'm going to stay, I'd better get used to walking the woods alone.
1: You understand, of course, that I have a purely selfish interest in wanting you to stay.
2: Thank you. Professor Hertel, does Rod like you?
1: I hope so. Why do you ask?
2: The sheriff said it wasn't just Mr. Taylor. Rod's never been friendly towards anyone who lives nearby. But yesterday morning he asked you to stay for breakfast.
1: Well, Murdoch is fond of exaggerating. It's a habit with people up here when there's not much excitement. Rod's just like anyone else. He's a fine fellow if you treat him right.
2: Rod? Rod? I'm back. Are you here?
3: Morning, Mrs. Talbert.
2: Sheriff.
3: Pardon my coming on in. It's getting a bit chilly this time of year to wait around outside.
2: I didn't expect you. I didn't see your car.
3: Oh, it's parked down by the main road. I came up through the woods.
2: Is Rod here?
3: No. I was just waiting for him myself. Certainly doesn't like spending much time indoors, does he?
2: No.
3: You got any idea where he might be?
2: When I awakened this morning, he was already up and gone.
3: Maybe went hunting.
2: Hunting?
3: Now, the deer season opened today. Rod's real fond of stalking game.
2: He didn't say anything to me about it last night.
3: He just up and disappeared, huh?
2: I guess he's still used to living alone.
3: Yeah, I guess so.
2: Why are you here?
3: Because, Mrs. Talbert, there's been another murder.
2: What?
3: Yeah, found the body this morning.
2: Was it someone who lived nearby?
3: No, this one was a hunter from the city.
2: Oh.
3: Made camp down by the river on the other side of the road.
2: Oh, but that land, that's the land that Rod owns.
3: Yep.
2: Was this man shot?
3: No. No, he died the same way Taylor did. Bludgeoned. Obviously by a person of great strength. Now, some other hunters going upriver by boat spotted him at dawn this morning.
2: I'm sorry.
3: Well, I'm a mite more than that. Where is Rod, Mrs. Talbert?
2: I don't know. I told you he wasn't here when I woke up.
3: Where were you just now?
2: I went to see Professor Hertel.
3: Oh, social call?
2: He's a very nice man.
3: Is there anything you care to tell me, Mrs. Talbert?
2: About what?
3: Two murders in two nights. Don't have to tell you how it looks, do I?
2: No.
3: Now, I know Rod doesn't like trespassers, Mrs. Talbert. Oh, neither do I. But the penalty for trespassing is ordinarily not death.
2: Do you have proof that Rod did it?
3: No, nothing. Nothing concrete. There's no smoking gun, as we say. And that's why I'm here. Are you a heavy sleeper?
2: I don't know. Why?
3: Yesterday morning you complained you had a bad night.
2: Yes.
3: And how about last night?
2: Why?
3: I just thought you might have been kept awake by Rod's comings and goings.
2: That's not fair. You have no proof against him.
3: Why are you defending him, Mrs. Talbert?
2: Why?
3: That's what you're doing, you know. It's real odd, because if your husband is guilty, the one person who ought to have the most to fear is you.
4: Hello.
2: Rod. Where have you been all day?
4: Out.
2: Where?
4: I was doing a little fishing over on the river.
2: The river?
4: Got us nice bass for supper.
2: Oh, but I don't know how to cook it.
4: I'll show you. Get some scallions and basil from the garden while I clean it.
2: Rod, could we sit for a moment and have a talk?
4: What about?
2: About us. I mean, about why we got married.
4: Sure.
2: We really don't know very much about each other.
4: We know what we see. What else is important?
2: But what about your past? Where are you from?
4: That doesn't matter.
2: What made you decide to come and live up here?
4: I don't like crowds. I don't like being dependent on others.
2: Were you ever married before?
4: Why?
2: A woman likes to know things like that.
4: Why? What difference does it make?
2: Were you?
4: Olivia, we'll get along fine if certain doors just remain shut.
2: Why did you use that image?
4: What image?
2: About doors staying shut.
4: What's the matter with it?
2: It's like the story of Bluebeard and his castle with the door he tells his wife never to open. The door to the room where the bodies of all the other women he's married and murdered are.
4: What's the matter with you? You crazy or something?
2: If you don't like people, why did you marry me?
4: I don't talk about feelings. Okay? How come you're so nervous anyway? If I'd known you were going to be so nervous, I never would have picked you.
2: Rod, there was another murder last night.
4: What?
2: Down by the river, on your land. The sheriff was here. He wants to see you.
4: He thinks I did it. Does he?
2: Yes.
4: Huh. I don't know anything about it. But I can tell you this much. I didn't do it. Now, come on. I'll show you how to cook this fish. And then we can go to sleep.

0: Olivia. Olivia, are you asleep? Listen to me. You've done very well. You've done everything I wanted you to. Olivia, can you hear me?
1: Yes.
0: Olivia, I want you to go out again tonight. I want you to go to the professor's cabin this time, Olivia. And I want you to kill him just the way you killed the others. And then you will come back here to bed. Do you understand? Do you understand?
2: Farewell, contentment. Farewell, the quiet life. So said Desdemona when she realized she was hopelessly in love with the charismatic Othello. Olivia Talbot might well echo her words, for she too seems to have come under the spell of a powerful man. But if Rod has indeed mesmerized her in order to use her to create for himself a perfect solitude, then her plight is even more desperate than the fair Venetian's. For at least Desdemona was able to enter into her marriage with her eyes wide open. Mystery Theater will return with our conclusion in a few moments.

0: It is said that there is nothing new under the sun. But under the moon, that's a different matter. The moon, Luna, was once believed to be the cause of insanity. It was said to control the dark, irrational side of man's nature. Today we know that isn't true. The only connection the moon has to the irrational forces in our story is that it is shining fitfully down on Olivia Talbot as she walks along a desolate country road.
1: Hey! Hey! Hold it up there! Who is that? Mrs. Talbot. Mrs. Talbot.
2: Yes?
1: What the heck are you doing out here?
2: I'm going to see the professor.
1: Leo?
2: Leo Hertel, yes.
1: Do you know what time it is? It's past midnight. I was just making a final patrol before heading back to town.
2: That's nice.
1: Say, you aren't in trouble, are you?
2: Excuse me. I must keep going.
1: Now, wait. What are you doing out here in your nightgown? Aren't you cold?
2: Thank you. No.
1: Mrs. Talbot, are you all right? Mrs. Talbot, wake up!
2: What? Oh, Sheriff. Where am I?
1: You're out in the middle of the road, and it's 1 o'clock in the morning.
2: Oh, it's cold.
1: Here. Take my jacket.
2: Oh, how did I get here?
1: You look like you were walking in your sleep. Here, get into the car.
2: No, I don't think I should.
1: Why not?
2: I shouldn't.
1: Oh, come on. It'll warm you up. Slide on over. That's it. Feel better?
2: I feel nervous.
1: Tell me, has this ever happened to you before, walking in your sleep?
2: I don't think so.
1: What's that thing you've got in your hand?
2: What? What is it?
1: It's a whetstone with a wooden handle. The kind you'd use on a large blade.
2: Let me see. Oh, it's so heavy. What was I doing with it?
1: The question is, where did you get it?
2: I don't know.
1: Seems to me I recollect Rod having a whetstone like this.
2: There's a tool shed behind our cabin, but Rod keeps it locked.
1: You think you could have opened that lock in your sleep?
2: No, I couldn't have done it because I don't know where he keeps the key.
1: Mrs. Talbot, why were you going to see Leo Hertel?
2: Was I?
1: That's what you said before I shook you awake.
2: Why should I be going to the professor's house in the middle of the night?
1: And with that implement in your hand.
2: Sheriff, you don't think that I...
1: Now that Taylor is dead, Leo is Rod's closest neighbor.
2: But I like him.
1: But what about Rod?
2: Rod likes him, too. I mean, he certainly doesn't have anything against him the way he did with Taylor. You heard him the other day. He even asked him to stay for breakfast.
1: I don't pretend to know what goes on inside that man's head, Mrs. Talbot.
2: You don't think that Rod... But what did he do? Hypnotize me? Oh, that's not possible, is it?
1: I don't know. I don't know what goes on these days anymore.
2: I think you're making a mountain out of a molehill. If you're suggesting that I'm susceptible to hypnosis and that Rod has been using me to kill people.
1: Would you like me to take you into town?
2: Now? What for?
1: Maybe you'd feel safer.
2: I'm not afraid.
1: You could stay with us. I'll have my wife make up a bed for you.
2: No. I want to go back to Rod.
1: Why?
2: I want to be with him.
1: Look, Mrs. Talbot...
2: I'm not afraid of him. Please take me home, Sheriff. That's where I belong. That's where I want to be.
3: Come in. Professor?
4: Murdoch. Is that you?
3: Yeah.
4: Oh, just a second. I'll turn on the light.
3: Sorry to wake you up at this hour. I think there may be a new development on the murders.
4: Oh, no. Has someone else been killed?
3: No. But if I'm right, there almost was.
4: Who?
3: You.
4: Me?
3: I found Olivia Talbert walking along the road just now. She said she was headed here.
4: Mrs. Talbert.
3: Look, I need your help, Leo.
4: If I'm the next victim, you've got it, but Mrs. Talbert...
3: She seemed to be in some kind of a trance. And when I snapped her out of it, she acted confused. At first, I thought she might have been sleepwalking. But then I noticed she was carrying a heavy whetstone.
4: You mean something that could have been used as a weapon?
3: Yes.
4: Oh, dear. This is most distressing. I never would have believed. You think she was just pretending to be sleepwalking then?
3: No. No, I think she was in a trance, all right. She wasn't properly dressed against the cold, but didn't bother her until I woke her up. Now, what I think is Rod has been hypnotizing her.
4: Well, that's a pretty fantastic proposition, Murdoch.
3: Well, that's what I want to know. Now, you're a professor of psychology.
4: I was.
3: Is that kind of thing possible?
4: Yes, theoretically, I suppose. It would depend on the powers of the dominant person and the suggestibility of the subject.
3: But whoever's killing these people would have to be strong as an ox. Taylor's dog was strangled.
4: Subjects often exhibit supernormal strength while under hypnosis. If that's what Rod's been doing, it's an impressive achievement. That's a purely clinical appreciation, of course. Where's Mrs. Talbert now?
3: Well, she insisted I take her back to Rod's cabin.
4: Really? Even though she realized what's happening?
3: Yeah. I'm worried about her. On the other hand, if I'd taken her into town with me like I wanted to, I'd probably never be able to build an airtight case against Rod.
4: How are you going to do that?
3: Well, if you'll help me.
4: Of course. I'm very fond of Mrs. Talbert. I don't want anything to happen that would hurt her.
3: I'm going to go by there first thing in the morning. Now, I want you to appear while I'm there. If Rod thinks you're dead and then sees you, will you do that?
4: What time?
3: I'll get there at 10 of 8. You come by at 8 o'clock sharp.
5: Olivia. Olivia. You returned much too quickly.
6: I know.
5: Did you do what I asked you to?
6: I tried.
5: Is the professor dead?
6: No.
5: Why not?
6: I didn't go all the way to his cabin.
5: You didn't listen to me. I don't want people around me. I want to be rid of all of them. Do you hear me?
6: Yes.
5: I want you to go out again, Olivia. Now. And this time, I don't want you to fail.

0: Come in, Olivia. I've been expecting you.
1: I'm here.
0: I'm glad. I had no way of knowing how many nights it would be before Rod would send you to me. Do you know why you're here?
1: To kill you.
0: Very good. I can't tell you how excited I am. This is my ultimate triumph. For years I have studied and experimented for this moment. And now, at last, it has come.
1: Do you want me to kill you now?
0: Oh, no, you're not going to kill me, Olivia. And do you know why? Because I am the one who really controls you. Rod is only a middleman. Do you understand? Do you realize what I have achieved?
1: What?
0: A month ago, I brought Rod under my power and ordered him to find someone like you. I have accomplished the ultimate feat of mind control, the absolute mastery of another human being.
1: That makes me very happy.
0: Anybody can hypnotize a suggestible person face to face, but to be able to invest that person with hypnotic powers of his own, to order him to find his own subject and order that subject to commit murder, I have achieved something anyone in my profession will tell you is impossible. But I have done it. I'm the dominant personality behind all this.
1: Do you want me to kill you?
0: Of course not. How obedient you are.
1: What do you want me to do?
0: It is time to bring my experiment to a safe conclusion. I am going to give you a gun.
1: Yes. What do you want me to do with it?
0: You and Rod are murderers, Olivia. You are evil people. Do you understand me? I want you to return to Rod's cabin. I want you to shoot Rod and then yourself. Once this is done, you will be forgiven.
1: Thank you. I understand.
0: I know you do. And now, Olivia, goodbye. You may go now.
2: Hold it, Leo.
3: What?
2: Don't move, either of you.
3: Murdoch.
2: I had second thoughts about leaving Mrs. Talbert alone with Rod. So I went back, just in time to see her leaving the cabin again.
3: And you followed her?
2: That's right, Leo. And I heard it all. Mrs. Talbert, you can put that gun on the table now. Mrs. Talbert? Leo, tell her to put that gun down before she hurts herself.
3: Olivia.

0: nice man.
1: Mrs. Talbert, will you give me that gun now? Are you all right?
0: Oh. Oh, what have I done?
1: He's dead. Do you know what happened?
0: Yes. He told me I had to earn my forgiveness.
1: Do you remember killing the others now?
0: Yes. Oh, Sheriff, it's all so frightening.
1: It's over now. It's all over.
0: Oh, but the frightening thing isn't. The frightening thing will never be over.
1: Huh? What's that?
0: That I have such strength inside me. That I have such strength.
2: I'll be back shortly with a final thought.

At the final moment, Olivia Talbert turned her gun on the very man who seemed to have her under his total control. For there was one fact of human nature that Leo Hertel forgot. One fact that all his work discipline and evil power could not change. No person can will another to act indefinitely in contradiction to his nature. Our cast included Roberta Maxwell, Ralph Bell, Gordon Heath, and Charles Irving. Associate Director, Marlon Sween. 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Until next time, then, pleasant dreams.

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0: Come in. Welcome. Welcome to Mystery Theater. I am Hyman Brown. Before you cross our threshold, perhaps I had better warn you about something. If you can't stand the sight of blood, you may not want to hear our latest offering, because this is a story all about blood. Blood in its three variations of meaning. The blood ties of family loyalty, the blood of violent crime, and, well, just plain human blood. Think you can take it? Oh, very well. Pick out a comfortable chair and try not to be too squeamish when you hear things like this.
1: Benny, was there ever any blood on that knife?
2: Hey, you trying to trick me?
1: Answer the question.
2: I told you I didn't cut that guy.
1: Benny.
2: No, it was brand new. I never cut anything with it.
1: Are you sure? Absolutely sure. Not even your own finger.
2: No.
1: You can fool me, kid, but you can't fool a test tube.
0: Our mystery drama, Thicker Than Water, was written especially for Mystery Theater by Henry Slessor and stars Jay Gregory. I'll be back shortly with Act One.

0: you're listening to what some people think of as jungle noises. But in this case, jungle is what they think our lives in metropolitan cities have become. Stalking places for predators who prowl dark streets, the foliage of our parks, the isolation booths of our elevators and hallways, looking for victims to satisfy their greed, their hunger, or their simple lust for blood. But the well-dressed man who walks down this particular dark street in the neighborhood of crumbling tenements and menacing shadows doesn't seem to be aware of lurking danger until danger stops lurking and strikes.
1: Hold it, mister.
2: What is this?
1: Oh, shut up. Shut up and hand it over. A wallet. Where's the wallet?
3: In here.
1: Give me that. And now, here's something for you.
3: Help me. Somebody help me.
4: May I come in, boss?
2: Yes. Come on in, Olga.
4: Thanks. I didn't bring you any flowers, but from the looks of this room, you didn't need any.
2: I wish somebody would get them out of here. Place looks like a funeral home.
4: Well, is it all right to ask how you feel?
2: Go ahead and try.
4: How do you feel?
2: Don't ask.
4: Oh, I knew I'd fall for that old gag. Now, seriously, Nick, how are you? You certainly look like your old self.
2: Yes, I'm my old self, Olga. With something extra. An 8-inch gash in my side.
4: No.
2: Fortunately, it wasn't very deep. They keep telling me I'll heal nicely. Whatever nicely means.
4: Oh, you poor man. Why did this have to happen to you?
2: Why not? People get mugged in nicer parts of town than the place I was at. I guess the police were right.
4: About what?
2: They asked me why I was dumb enough to be walking around that neighborhood like a fat cat at 11:30 at night. They say I was just begging for it.
4: Why were you there?
2: I told you. I had an appointment with Roy Otis. Talked to him about the Parsons case. I thought I could get him to drop the charges if I went to his home personally and reasoned with him. Funny thing is, I succeeded. I was feeling so pleased with myself that I didn't think about what I was doing.
4: So you walked right into the arms of the mugger. I don't know what I'm going to do with you, boss. I suppose you've seen the morning paper.
2: No, I haven't. Story in it?
4: Of course, the story's in it. And guess what they say?
2: I can imagine. Legal defender of muggers gets mugged. I'm sure they got a big kick out of that. Headline writers dig irony.
4: Well, they don't actually call you a defender of muggers, but you are sort of number one in the field, aren't you? Roy Otis, that Wilson boy, the Fredericks case.
2: I never meant to specialize. And I can tell you one thing. It'll be a long time before I go to court to defend some knife-wielding punk.
4: I knew you'd feel that way.
2: Can you blame me?
4: No, I guess I can't, but that isn't going to satisfy Mr. Bleeker.
2: Who?
4: Well, don't you remember all those phone messages I've been giving you for days from Mr. Arnold Bleeker?
2: Yes, I remember the name. I told you to tell the guy that I'm hardly in any position to take on a new case.
4: Well, from what you said about your condition, you will be going back to work soon, right?
2: Yeah, I'll be back at the old desk in a week, I guess.
4: Well, that's what I told Mr. Bleeker.
2: Olga, will you please explain that funny look on your face?
4: It's because Mr. Bleeker wants you to defend his son. He's desperate to have you defend him.
2: What's his son charged with?
4: Mugging, of course. What else? Mr. Wedge's office. Oh, yes, Mrs. Hamilton. How are you? No, he's in conference at the moment, but I think I know the answer to your question. The hearing will be held at the municipal court on the 27th. Oh, yes, of course. And Mr. Wedge will be talking to you before then. Yes, I'll tell him. Goodbye.
5: Good morning.
4: Oh. Hello, Mr. Bleeker.
5: I guess you're not so happy to see me, are you, miss?
4: Well, it's not that, Mr. Bleeker. It's just that... Well, that I've told you it won't do any good. Mr. Wedge simply isn't able to take any more clients at the moment.
5: Look, I gotta get a lawyer soon. I gotta have a lawyer right now. The judge told me either I get somebody or the court will appoint somebody.
4: Well, you could do a lot worse than a court-appointed attorney, Mr. Bleak. Even Mr. Wedge does that sort of thing now and then.
5: He does?
4: Yes. Most criminal lawyers do. Without fees.
5: Well, then, let him do it now. For me, for my son. But I'll pay him. I'll pay him anything he wants.
4: Really, Mr. Bleeker, it isn't a matter of money.
5: Yeah, I know. I know. You look at me, you see a poor man, but I'll pay. I'll get the money somehow.
2: Alger, do you still have the file out on the Fredericks?
5: Mr. Wedge, please. I gotta talk to you. I've been trying to talk to you for days.
2: Would you be Mr. Bleeker, by any chance?
4: I'm sorry, Nick. I told the man that you couldn't.
5: Let me say 10 words to you. Have you got the time to hear 10 words from somebody?
2: All right, Mr. Bleeker, come on in.
5: Thank you.
2: Have a seat.
5: No, I'll stand. I'm too nervous to sit down.
2: Mr. Bleeker, I can save you some words. I know about your case. I know that your son has been arrested for stabbing that man.
5: Only he didn't do it. That's the thing. It was somebody else, and they arrested my Benny.
2: Well, I'm not saying that isn't possible.
5: I know it's true. My son told me it was true, and I believe him.
2: Oh, that's fine. That's the way it should be between a father and a son. But if he really is innocent, Mr. Bleeker, the chances are excellent that he'll go free.
5: No. The chance is rotten. The way things look, there's almost no chance. That's why I need somebody like you. Somebody who got other boys out of trouble.
2: I'm not a mastermind, Mr. Bleeker.
5: Yeah, but you got them all off. All those other boys. I heard about you. I asked around. I talked to all kinds of lawyers, and they all said, you get Nick Wedge. Nick Wedge will get your boy off.
2: Well, as I said, if he's really innocent, any decent attorney...
5: I'll pay you what you want, anything. Just get my little boy out of that place.
2: He's not too little, is he? 18?
5: He looked me straight in the face and said, Pop, I didn't do it. I didn't knife that man. You believe me, Pop? He said, I'm swearing it. On Mama's grave.
2: Mr. Bleeker, I'm really sorry. My schedule is full, and I was hoping to get away for a vacation at the end of the month. You see, I had a little accident myself recently.
5: Papers made it sound so bad. They said there are witnesses. They say people saw Benny with the knife in his hand. How could they say that? People, strangers, why would they say that about my boy?
2: Mr. Bleeker...
5: I don't say he's an angel. He runs around, he fights. Boy without a mother, it's a wild boy sometimes. Now what can I do? I got a 24-hour business. I drive a fuel truck. I'll sell it, Mr. Wedge. You can have whatever I get for the truck.
2: Mr. Bleeker, listen to me. After you started coming here, I looked into the case as much as I could. I can tell you this much. It's not going to be easy to prove innocence. Maybe impossible. But it is a first offense. And with a charge of armed robbery, well, the court might be lenient.
5: So you looked into the case, huh? You didn't look far enough, Mr. Wedge. You didn't keep up.
2: What do you mean?
5: The man who was stabbed, he died last night.
2: Who are you? I'm your lawyer, Benny. Maybe.
6: You the lawyer my father told me about? One who gets everybody off?
2: If that's what he's told you, he's wrong. Sit down, Benny. We have things to talk about.
6: When can I get out of here? They told me I'd get out as soon as I got a lawyer.
2: Whoever told you that was wrong, too.
6: What about bail? My father says he can raise bail for me.
2: Bail's been refused.
6: What?
2: You heard me. Now, this is a capital offense. The victim is dead. The charge is now homicide. The court has refused bail.
6: You mean I gotta stay in this crummy place?
2: Until the trial, yes.
6: When's that?
2: Don't rush it. We need every minute of delay we can get. I don't think this is going to be easy.
6: Why shouldn't it be? I didn't stick that guy. I didn't have nothing to do with it.
2: You admitted to the police that you were there when Kenneth Archer was stabbed?
6: Sure I was there. I was hanging around with some guys.
2: You were hanging around with a street gang called the Silver Stars.
6: It's not a gang. It's like a club. We got a basketball squad and everything.
2: Yay team.
7: We were all just walking down the street when this guy Archer came right in the middle of us. Now, maybe one of the guys stuck him. How should I know?
2: Benny, why do you carry a knife?
7: It's only a Boy Scout knife. They sell them all over. I use it for carving things, like, you know.
2: Carving what? Totem poles?
7: Hey, whose side are you on?
2: All right, sit down. Let's go over facts the way the cops have them down. Anytime I say something that isn't true, you interrupt me, all right?
7: Yeah.
2: It was 10 minutes to midnight on October 9th. You and four other guys, all members of the Silver Stars, were walking down Thurman Street. Kenneth Archer was rounding the corner and bumped into you. Somebody shoved him. And somebody called him a wino. And then there was a scuffle. Archer fell to the ground and everybody started running. Everybody but you. You waited behind and bent over the guy.
7: I wanted to see if he was okay.
2: Shut up. I don't want explanations. Just stop me when I say something that isn't factual. Now, you bent over Archer and then you ran off. By now, there were a couple of witnesses. Both of them say they saw you with a knife in your hand. When they reached Archer's side, he'd been stabbed in the chest. His wallet was gone.
7: Okay. Okay. So somebody stuck him. Why does it have to be me?
2: Half an hour later, the cops caught up with you in your father's fuel supply office on Chester Street. The knife was still in your pocket. Well?
7: It wasn't me.
2: Are you saying it was one of your pals?
7: No. I don't even remember who they were.
2: You mean you don't give their names? That's against the code, isn't it?
7: It's a big club. This Silver Star's got maybe 50, 60 guys in it. I don't know them all.
2: You're not helping yourself, Benny. And you're not helping me.
7: But what do you want me to say? I didn't kill that guy. That's all I know.
2: The police have the knife. It's Exhibit A. They have the knife. They have the witnesses. And they have you. Now, what have I got?
7: You're the lawyer. You tell me.
2: All right, Benny, I'll tell you. I want you to cop a plea.
7: Huh?
2: I want you to plead guilty.
7: You crazy?
2: It's the only thing that makes any sense. You put this case to a jury, you'll spend the rest of your life in a cage. Plead guilty and you'll get a break.
7: I won't do it. I'm innocent. I'm not going to jail for something I didn't do.
2: I'm talking sense to you, Benny.
7: But I didn't do it. I swear it.
2: I'm only trying to help you, son.
7: I'm not your son. I got a father.
5: No. No, Mr. Wedge, don't say that. You can't give up. You've got to help my boy.
2: Well, that's what I'm trying to do.
5: I know how you feel about kids like Benny. I know what happened to you.
2: Well, that has nothing to do with it. If your son won't take my advice...
5: But if he takes your advice, if he pleads guilty to second-degree murder, you'll go to jail for sure, right?
2: Yes. He'll go to jail.
5: For something he didn't do.
2: Mr. Bleeker, I know you're his father, but that doesn't give you the right to ignore the facts. Look, a father's faith is a wonderful thing, but it's not a defense.
5: Yeah. You're right. I don't know what I'm talking about. I better go.
2: Mr. Bleeker.
5: Yeah?
2: All right. It's the dumbest decision I ever made, but we'll plead not guilty and then wait for a miracle.
0: Well, it looks like Mr. Nicholas Wedge stands a fair chance of going into court with a losing case. They say that preparation is 9/10 of the battle for an attorney. But how does one prepare for a miracle? We'll find out shortly when Mystery Theater returns with Act 2.

0: Here we are in the criminal courts building downtown, and from the looks of the crowd, the case of the people against Benjamin Bleeker has attracted more than the usual interest. But it's not Benny Bleeker they've come to see. Benny is just another young ruffian charged with just another street crime. The star of the occasion is the lawyer who will be defending him. And the point of curiosity is, how will Nick Wedge succeed in saving his client in the face of some highly damning testimony?
1: Mr. Dankers, you reside at number 8 Thurman Street?
2: Yes, sir.
1: Have you lived there long?
2: About 10 years.
1: Please describe the events that you personally witnessed on the night of October 9th.
2: Well, I was sitting on the stoop getting a breath, and these kids come up the street. They was all wearing purple jackets. I didn't pay no attention on account of you see kids like that all the time, you know? They were marching like in a straight line, taking up the whole street, you know? And then this man comes around the corner.
1: The man being Kenneth Archer.
2: I didn't know the name at the time. He was just a man coming around the corner. And he bumps into this line of kids.
1: Was there a scuffle then?
2: Oh, yeah. There was a lot of pushing and shoving, all right. I mean, these were the kind of kids who thought they owned the whole street, you know?
3: Objection, Your Honor.
4: Sustained. Just describe what occurred, Mr. Dankers.
2: Well, that's what I'm trying to do. Anyway, they all started pushing and shoving this man around, just because he bumped into them. And then the next thing I know, he was on the ground.
1: Mm-hmm. Had he been hurt, in your opinion, or just knocked to the ground?
2: Well, I couldn't tell, you know. I mean, he was kind of on his hands and knees, like.
1: And what happened to the young man who knocked him down?
2: Well, they all ran off, you know. I mean, kind of laughing and yelling stuff.
1: All of them?
2: Yeah. All 5 of them run off. Only then one of them turns back all of a sudden and goes up to the guy. I saw him bend over him.
1: Did he speak to the man?
2: I don't know. I don't think so. I saw him reach down. I guess that's when he stabbed him.
3: Objection.
4: Sustained. Please don't volunteer information, Mr. Dankers. Just answer the attorney's question.
1: All right, Mr. Dankers. What happened then?
2: Well, then he ran off, just like the rest of them. But that's when I saw the knife in his hand.
1: You actually saw the weapon?
2: I sure did.
1: But you didn't know that the knife had actually been used until you went up to Kenneth Archer.
3: Objection, Your Honor. The assumption that the wound was caused by the weapon that this witness presumably saw is unwarranted.
1: All right, I'll be happy to amend my statements, Your Honor, that Mr. Dankers didn't know that a knife had actually been used until he went up to the fallen man.
4: Will that satisfy your objection, Mr. Wedge?
3: Yes, sir.
1: Go on, Mr. Dankers. You say you ran up to the man to see how badly he was hurt.
2: That's right. And by the time I got there, I saw all this blood on the ground.
1: Mr. Dankers, how far away were you when all this happened?
2: Oh, I don't know. Maybe 40, 50 feet.
1: You got a good look at the people involved in this incident?
2: Well, I don't remember what the kids looked like, the ones who ran away, but the one who came back, the one who did this, you know what I mean, him I saw clear as anything, and the knife in his hand.
1: Do you see the man in the courtroom right now?
2: Yes, sir. Yes, I do. That's him over there.
1: All right, no further questions.
4: Counsel for the defense may cross-examine.
5: Mr. Dankers, do you always wear glasses?
2: That's right.
5: Actually, even with correction, your vision isn't very keen, is it?
2: I'm 67, mister. Wait till you're my age.
5: It was almost midnight on a street which is lighted by a street lamp actually 30 yards from your building. Is that right?
2: I never measured it.
5: Well, I have, and you can take my word for it. The lamp is a good 30 yards from the scene of the crime, yet you saw a small jackknife. This knife, Exhibit A. Look at it, Mr. Dankers.
2: Yes, I saw it.
5: It's not a very large knife, is it?
2: But I saw it just the same. It was sort of flashing in the light, you know? To tell you the truth, I might not have noticed it at all if it wasn't for one thing.
5: What's that?
2: Mrs. Dankers, my wife. She was sitting right next to me, and she said, "Look, Saul, that boy's got a knife."
1: All right, Benny. Let me get this straight. You claim that you don't remember the names of the other boys who were with you that night.
4: That's right, Mr. Wickers.
1: Even though they were members of your own gang. Pardon me. Your own social club.
4: I just met them. I mean, look, see, we all came out of this movie together. I mean, I didn't even talk to them.
1: Mm-hmm. I see. Benny, you do carry a knife, don't you?
4: Yeah. I mean, yes, sir. But, just a Boy Scout knife. Not a switchblade or anything like that.
1: In fact, you were carrying this knife on the night of October the 9th.
4: Well, yeah, I always carry it.
1: In fact, it was still in your pocket that night when the police picked you up.
4: Yes, sir.
1: By the way, son, were you a Boy Scout?
4: Who, me? No.
1: Uh-huh. No further questions, Your Honor.
6: Nick, would you like a coffee now?
5: Oh, yeah, Olga, bring it in. If you have some whiskey, bring that in, too. In fact, forget the coffee if you got whiskey.
6: Oh, sorry, boss, but it has to be coffee.
5: All right, thanks.
6: Nick, it's not going so well, is it?
5: Well, that's the understatement of the year.
6: Do you think you made a mistake putting the boy on the stand?
5: Well, I didn't know what else to do. I don't have any rebuttal witnesses. I don't have anyone to get up there and say that Benny Bleeker didn't have that knife in his hand. That he didn't kill Kenneth Archer. I figured the kid's own sincerity had to be my witness.
6: Mm. Well, do you really think he came off sincere?
5: What do you think?
6: Me? Oh, I just sharpen the pencils and make the coffee, and judging from your expression, not very well.
5: Well, it's not the coffee. It's me. I've got a bad taste in my mouth. It's called premonition of disaster.
6: You're going to lose, aren't you?
5: As far as I know, there's only one person in the whole world convinced of that kid's innocence. Unfortunately, that person is his father.
6: Too bad you can't get him on the stand.
5: He won't make a convincing character witness. Although he did a good job on me, didn't he? If it hadn't been for that guy, I'd never have taken this case.
6: Nick, do you know something? You don't look well.
5: Losers never look well.
6: When this is over, you ought to see your doctor again. Maybe that knife wound is acting up.
5: A head shrinker, that's what I ought to see.
6: No, I mean a doctor.
5: You know something? It's a thought. Maybe I ought to see Doc Haggerty.
6: Who's he?
5: You remember Haggerty on the Hoster case, 1969?
6: Oh, well, he's not the kind of doctor I mean. He's a sort of biochemist, isn't he?
5: That's right. He's got an office at Dugan Hospital. Olga, I'm going out. If anybody wants me, I'll be back around 4.
6: You mean you're going to see him now?
5: Yes. to find out if he's got any good medicine.
7: I don't understand you, Nick. You say the police have already examined the boy's knife for bloodstains using the standard benzidine test.
5: That's right. It didn't show any, but that didn't mean anything. They claim that naturally Benny would wipe the knife clean.
7: Well, that stands to reason.
5: But you told me once that there was a more sensitive test for bloodstains, remember?
7: Yes, there's another test. It's called the reduced phenophthalein test. It's far more sensitive, in my opinion, but it's not universally accepted. Why do you ask?
5: Doc, I want to make that test.
7: Well, all right. Get me the boy's knife.
5: I can't do that. It's court property. Exhibit A for the prosecution. But could you demonstrate the test for me with another knife? One just like it?
7: I suppose so. If you have one like it.
5: I do, right here. I picked this up on the way over. It's identical to the knife Benjamin Bleeker carried. Pretty cheap, too. $1.98.
7: Well, the cheaper the better.
5: Why do you say that?
7: I'll show you. First, I'll mix up some of the reduced phenophthalein solution. Then, when it's done, we'll dip the knife blade into some whole blood, wipe off every trace, and dip it into the solution.
5: And even after it's wiped, a stain might appear?
7: Well, that's what I meant by a cheap knife being better. In a cheap knife, the blade is porous, so it retains microscopic quantities of blood. Even after it's wiped off, well, let's see what happens, huh? All right, Nick. You ready for the test?
5: Ready when you are, CB.
7: Okay. Now, first, we'll dip the blade into the whole blood.
5: Where do you get that stuff? From vampires?
7: All right, then, we'll wipe it absolutely clean. There. Does that look clean to you?
5: Like a whistle.
7: Okay. Now, we'll place it in the solution and watch carefully.
5: Hey, stuff's changing color, turning pink.
7: Well, you see what I mean? What appeared to be a perfectly clean blade isn't clean at all. The blood tells a story.
5: That's really amazing, Doc.
7: In fact, the bloodstains might have been there years ago, and this test would still show them up.
5: So if I took the kid's knife, put it into the solution, and it turned pink...
7: You'd be one lousy lawyer, Nick. You'd be sending your client to prison.
5: Yeah, maybe.
7: And maybe unfairly, too, because, you see, the test doesn't prove whose blood is on the knife. Even if your client just cut his own finger once, it'd work just the same. He'll look just as guilty.
5: All right. That's something I can straighten out with him. Right now. Hello, Benny.
8: Hi, Mr. Wedge.
5: Benny, I want you to listen to me very carefully. I've got something important to ask you. I've got an idea that may save your skin, but I have to know something. And it's got to be the truth.
8: What is it?
5: There's a test, Benny. A test that can determine whether or not there was ever blood in that knife of yours. Ever. Understand?
8: Yeah. So what?
5: Well, I intend to make that test in court tomorrow. If it's negative, the jury will know that you didn't kill Kenneth Archer.
8: Oh, I don't understand that kind of stuff.
5: I'm not asking you to understand. If you stab that man, a jug full of chemical is going to turn pink, and you can kiss your freedom goodbye. But there's something else. If you ever cut anybody with that knife, even yourself, that chemical will turn pink. So, I want you to tell me now, was there ever blood on that knife?
8: Hey, you're trying to trick me?
5: Answer the question.
8: I told you I didn't cut that guy.
5: Benny.
8: No, it was brand new. I never cut nothing with it.
5: Are you sure? Absolutely sure. Not even your own finger?
8: No!
5: You can fool me, kid. But you can't fool a test tube.
9: I'm telling you the truth.
5: All right, Benny. We'll see how true it is. We'll give that knife a bath tomorrow. And God help us both if you lied to me.
0: Well, it looks like Nicholas Wedge is facing a real test in that courtroom tomorrow. He'll be putting his own convictions on the line in order to avoid conviction for his client. Personally, I plan to attend that court session, and you will too, simply by staying right where you are until Mystery Theater returns shortly with Act 3.

0: Once again, the trial of Benjamin Bleeker is a well-attended affair. But the spectators have no idea that they are about to witness a dramatic experiment in which chemical science will be matched against eyewitness testimony. But let's quiet the courtroom, because now the judge has something to say.
1: Mr. Wickers, is the prosecution prepared to make its summary?
2: Yes, Your Honor.
3: Your Honor.
1: Yes, Mr. Wedge?
3: Your Honor, something has occurred which I consider of paramount importance to this case. I ask the court's permission to introduce new evidence for the defense.
2: Objection. The defense has had sufficient time for the introduction of evidence. I suggest this is a delaying tactic.
1: What sort of evidence, Mr. Wedge?
3: It's a demonstration, Your Honor. A demonstration which will, in my opinion, clearly establish my client's innocence. Or, for that matter, his guilt.
2: Your Honor, if Mr. Wedge would like a postponement...
3: I don't want a postponement. I want to make this demonstration now. If I may be permitted to describe it to the court.
1: Mr. Wickers, if the prosecution has no objection...
2: All right, very well, Your Honor.
3: Thank you, Mr. Wickers. If I may come forward, Your Honor.
1: What is it you have there, Mr. Wedge?
3: This box, Your Honor, contains a beaker with a chemical solution formulated for the detection of bloodstains.
1: One moment, Mr. Wedge. Are you introducing expert testimony?
3: Please, indulge me, Your Honor. Just let me explain what it's all about.
1: Very well.
3: If I may have Exhibit A. Thank you. Ladies and gentlemen, you've seen this exhibit many times in the course of this trial. The knife which presumably killed Kenneth Archer. The knife which was in the possession of Benjamin Bleeker on the night of the slaying. Now, when someone is killed with a knife, what happens to that weapon? Invariably, it becomes covered with blood. And yet, during this entire trial, not one mention has been made of that word. Well, I mention it now. Blood. Look carefully at this weapon. I'm sure you all know that it has never left the court's possession since my client was arrested. Now look at this blade. See how clean and shiny it is? Not surprising. The knife is new, purchased only a few weeks ago. But what may surprise you is that this clean, shiny blade can still tell a story of guilt or innocence. For as every chemist knows, there is a virtually infallible test which can determine whether an object of such porous metal has ever touched even one drop of blood. Your Honor, I intend to prove once and for all whether I have been defending a young man falsely accused or a lying murderer. I intend to dip the blade of this knife in a solution of reduced phenolphthalein, the most sensitive of all blood detection chemicals.
2: One moment, Mr. Wedge.
3: Yes, Mr. Wickers.
2: You say that this beaker contains what?
3: Well, I'll try to pronounce it a second time, Mr. Wickers, although the first was tough enough. Reduced phenolphthalein.
2: And how can we be certain that it contains this solution? Could be lemonade, as far as we know.
3: I have a statement here from Dr. Harold Haggerty of the Dugan Hospital, testifying as to the contents.
2: One moment, please. If you plan to produce expert testimony, why isn't that expert here to testify?
3: I don't plan to call a witness, Mr. Wickers. I plan only to make this test.
2: But you are aware that the accepted blood test in this county is the benzidine test, which is...
3: If the prosecution will allow me to conclude my statement...
2: Mr. Wedge, do you presume to be a greater expert in forensic chemistry than the county police laboratory?
3: I'm not presuming anything. I'm telling you that if the knife blade turns this solution pink, it will prove beyond a doubt that there was blood on Benjamin Bleeker's knife. But if it remains clear...
2: Your Honor, objection.
1: State your objection, Counselor.
2: This is the most ridiculous and flamboyant thing I've ever seen in the courtroom. The police laboratory has already made the standard test of the weapon and found no bloodstains on the knife. It was wiped clean.
3: But, Your Honor, the sensitivity of this test
2: is... At no time during this trial has the prosecution denied that absence of bloodstains. Mr. Wedge is planning to demonstrate something we already know, using a test which is not accepted as standard laboratory procedure. I suggest that this so-called demonstration is pure theatrics, intended to mislead and confuse the jury.
1: Mr. Wedge, the court must agree with the prosecution. You are not a qualified expert in forensic chemistry. Mere corroboration of the police laboratory report is gratuitous evidence which must be considered inadmissible.
3: But my client was willing to have me make the test. Don't you see? He knew the chance he was taking.
1: I'm sorry, the demonstration is improper. The objection is sustained.
3: But, Your Honor...
1: Sustained, Mr. Wedge. You cannot make the test.
3: Ladies and gentlemen of the jury, I believe that Benjamin Bleeker is innocent. I believe this because of a test which I was not permitted to make. This boy knew that the results of this test might have condemned him to life in prison. And yet, Benjamin Bleeker told me to proceed. What could be more obvious? That no guilty person would have done so.
1: Will the foreman of the jury please rise? Has the jury reached its verdict in this case?
4: We have, Your Honor.
1: How do you find the defendant, Benjamin Bleeker? Guilty or not guilty?
4: We find the defendant not guilty.
5: Oh, bless you, Mr. Wedge. God bless you for what you did out there.
1: Yeah. You really did a job on him, Mr. Wedge. Gee, thanks a lot.
3: I didn't ask you in here to congratulate me. I had another reason.
5: Yeah. I know we should talk about the fee.
3: No, Mr. Bleeker. It's not my fee I'm worrying about. It's my conscience.
5: Your conscience? Why?
3: Because of what I just did.
5: Yeah, but you saved my boy.
3: Yes, I know. But in order to do that, I had to resort to exactly what the prosecuting attorney called pure theatrics.
5: What? I don't understand.
3: I didn't want to make that test. Do you understand? I didn't want to make it. Didn't even plan on making it. I would have had to, I suppose, if there was no objection. But that was the chance I took.
5: Now, wait a minute. You didn't want to?
3: If the stuff in this beaker had turned pink, it would have been all over for your son. I was counting on the prosecution objecting. I wanted their objections. Because I thought the jury would be impressed. Simply by the fact that we were volunteering this experiment.
5: Yeah, but if you had made the test, it would have been all right, too.
3: How do you know?
5: Well, because it would have been. Because what my son said was true.
3: Well, there's only one way we can really know that, isn't there? You see this, Mr. Bleeker?
1: Hey, that's my knife.
3: That's right. Exhibit A.
5: What are you going to do?
3: We're going to make the test that judge wouldn't allow. We're going to make it privately. Just for us.
5: But why? What does it matter now?
3: It matters to me. That's why. Hand me that knife, please.
5: The knife?
3: Give it to me. Don't you want to know the truth, too?
5: The truth...
3: Pop!
6: For the love of...
3: Pop, what are you doing?
6: Bleeker, what are you doing with that knife?
5: I'm cutting myself with it, Mr. Wedge.
6: Pop.
5: Cutting my hand
6: with... Pop! Pop, are you crazy?
5: Yeah. Here, Mr. Wedge. Here's your knife. Make your test now.
0: I'll be back shortly with a final thought. I hope you noticed something at the beginning of this program. I warned you that if you couldn't stand the sight of blood, you might find this story too gory for your tastes. But you haven't seen any blood on the Radio Mystery Theater. You imagined it. And perhaps that's the most gruesome experience of all. Our cast included Jay Gregory, Robert Dryden, Bob Caliban, Grace Matthews, and Ira Lewis. Associate Director, Marlon Swing. This is Hyman Brown, inviting you to return to our Mystery Theater for another adventure in the macabre. Until next time, then, pleasant dreams.

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13: Come in. Welcome. Welcome to Mystery Theater. I am Hyman Brown. The one place where all men meet sooner or later is the grave. It's the place where all roads end. That small mound of the barren earth which serves as cover to our bones. What happens then when two old friends meet beyond the grave? When one of them has been living under the threat of death by the other? A threat from the grave? A threat made in a crowded courtroom more than 20 years ago?
14: If not for you, Sammy, I'd have got away with it. But you'll pay for it. With your life. My name ain't Johnny Promise for nothing, kid. So just keep your eye on the calendar. Count the days, one by one. Because I tell you, after I get mine, I'll see to it that you got no more than 1 month to live. Remember, Johnny let you have it straight from the grave.
13: Our mystery drama, Deadline for Death, was written especially for the Mystery Theater by Arnold Moss and stars Michael Tolan and Joseph Julian. I'll be back shortly with Act One. Was the threat Johnny Promise made some minutes ago an empty warning? Can a dead man moldering under the damp earth for 20 years doom the life of another man? Can a corpse long dead wreak vengeance on another human being from the immeasurable distance of another world? We're about to find out as Johnny Promise talks to his old friend, Sammy Rogers.
14: Sam? Sam Rogers? Answer me, Sam. It's so dark here we can't see one another, but we can hear. There's nothing to be afraid of anymore. Sam?
15: Why can't you leave me alone?
14: Nobody's bothering you, Sam. Nobody. Just someone to talk to us all. Old friends, old time's sake. Nothing wrong in that, is there? Is there? Nice to talk over old times. Friendly. Makes me feel good. Besides, what else is there to do in this place?
15: I don't want to talk, Johnny. Not again.
14: Oh, don't be unfriendly. Sam, not here.
15: Get your kick some other way. Leave me alone. Stop torturing me. It's been finished all over for a long time.
14: Oh, tell me again how it was. Just one more time. Like what went wrong on our bank job? How we had it worked out so good? How some way we goofed? How the cops broke in on us and we began to run? How the big one took a shot at me and I shot back and let that cop have it right through the head? How they all started to target in on me? How I called you for help? And how you ran away? And ran and ran and ran? You did manage to save your own little neck, didn't you? Tell it to me again, Sammy.
15: You've heard it 1,000 times.
14: I know, Sam, I know. And more than anything, I love the way you tell about the courtroom. That hot summer day, 20 years ago, back in the 50s. I'll never forget that one. Especially your part. You'll never forget it either. Because as long as we're here together, I won't let you forget, Sammy. I won't let you.
16: Johnny Promo, also known as Johnny Promise, a jury of your peers has found you guilty of the murder of Officer Corcoran in the first degree. Are there any last words you would like to say before I pronounce sentence?
14: Yes, Your Honor. But it's not for the court. It's for Sam Rogers, sitting over there, star witness for the prosecution. You saved your own skin, Sammy, by squealing about me to the DA. If not for you, I'd have got away with it. But you'll pay for it, Sammy boy, with your life. My name ain't Johnny Promise for nothing, kid. So keep an eye on the calendar. Count the days, one by one. Because after I get mine, I'll see to it that...

0: friends and a lot of dough to toss around to those friends. Today you buy loyalty like you buy land chops, so don't count on more than a month. And when you get yours, remember Johnny promised let you have it. Straight from the grave.
1: Remember the date, Sam?
0: The date the judge named for me to burn in the electric chair?
2: I don't remember.
0: Oh, that's not true. You remember? August the 28th, 5 o'clock in the morning. Taps for Johnny Promise. A man with a code of honor. A man whose word was a thing of respect. And above everything else, your friend. Now, how could you forget that?
2: You will never let me.
0: And little Sammy with his big mouth made the whole thing happen, right?
2: Cut it out, Johnny. I don't want to hear anymore. What do you get from tormenting me like this?
0: Laughs. And it passes the time. We got no place to go. We're going to be here for the rest of our... Let's say for a long, long time. And I like to laugh. And that story of yours is good for a million of them. Let's have it, Sammy boy. What was it like for you after I got mine? Come on, tell it just like it happened. Tell it.
2: After the judge pronounced your sentence, I sat there in the courtroom like it was me he had sentenced. A cold sweat was pouring out of my body. I couldn't move. I could hardly breathe. All I could hear was your voice laughing and saying, "A month to live. 1 month to live." I knew for sure that within the month after you burned, you'd see to it somehow that I got mine. So I holed up in that scrubby hotel room, way up on the 9th floor. And for 2 whole weeks, I didn't see anyone. I wouldn't answer the phone. I wouldn't talk to anybody. I wouldn't open the door. Except for Linda. She was the only one I could trust.
3: It's me, Sam.
2: Come in quick.
3: Here's your dinner, Sam.
2: Thanks, Linda.
3: And today's newspaper?
2: September the 12th. 15 days since Johnny...
3: You've got to stop thinking about it.
2: Stop thinking about it. By 5 a.m. of the 28th, I'll be a dead man. And it could come at any time. In a week, tomorrow, in an hour.
3: But you've taken care, sweetie. Nobody can get at you up here. And once you get past the 28th, you're a free man. Johnny said so, didn't he?
2: Yeah, he did.
3: And he never broke his promise, did he?
2: Yeah, that's what I'm counting on. But just the same... Every morning I wake up after a bad night and I hear myself talking to myself. I say, today, today, will it be today? Is this my last day on earth? That's what's driving me crazy.
3: Sam, you've got to find things to take your mind off of it. It's only another couple of weeks. And then...
2: And then?
3: We'll go away someplace. Far away. Start a whole new life. Why don't you eat something? It'll make you feel better.
2: I'm not hungry. Maybe a little coffee while it's still hot.
3: I got the change from the 20 you gave me.
2: Forget it.
3: Looks right here in my bag.
2: What are those?
3: The keys.
2: What keys?
3: To this room.
2: To this room?
3: Of course.
2: Where did you get them?
3: You gave them to me, don't you remember?
2: I never gave you any keys to this room. Who gave you those keys?
3: I told you, Sam, you did.
2: You lousy little liar. Where did you get those keys?
3: I don't know what you're talking about.
2: He even got to you.
3: Oh, Sam, how could you think that I...
2: He got to that crummy desk clerk first, didn't he? And then to you. And you had the duplicate made. Who made the payoff? I said, who made the payoff?
3: Sam, you're insane. Why would I ever do anything to hurt you?
2: Because for $500, $1,000, you'd do anything. Now get out of here, you little tramp, but fast.
3: Oh, you're wrong, Sam. You're wrong. I love you.
2: Get out.
3: Oh, wait, Sam. Please.
2: I don't need you or anybody. Get out before I kill you. It was the house phone. Not my private line with the unlisted number. Only 2 people ever knew that number. You, Johnny, and Linda. But this was from the lobby downstairs. Stood there listening to it ring. Didn't dare answer it. The sound began to boil up.

0: hole into my brain. And finally... Yeah? Who is it?
1: It's me, Sam. Linda.
0: You? How could it be you? You just went out of the door. Where are you?
1: In the lobby downstairs. I'm so glad you answered.
0: How did you get down there so fast?
1: Please, Sam. Listen to me. I know how you felt about those keys, but you've got to trust me.
0: Yeah, yeah, sure. How did you get to the phone so...
1: You've got to get hold of yourself. Why don't you have the locks changed on your door?
0: Why? For what reason?
1: Call in a locksmith. Somebody who never heard of you, of me, of Johnny, anybody we know. Let him change the locks and give the keys only to you. One of a kind for each lock. No duplicates. Do that, Sam. Please. You know I'd never do anything to hurt you.
0: Yeah, sure, sweetie. That's a good idea. I don't know what got into me, what made me think that you... I'm sorry, Linda, for everything.
1: You call a locksmith, yes?
0: First thing in the morning.
1: I'll be seeing you, Sam.
0: Huh? Oh, yeah, Linda. Right.
2: That was real tricky of you, Johnny. Leading me to suspect that Linda might be the one you'd pick to get me. After I put the phone down, an idea came to me. Hit me like a thunderbolt. Made the best sense of anything in the past couple of weeks. What was the point of living holed up like a rat? Like a sitting duck in that lousy hotel room, waiting. Just waiting for you, Johnny, to make me a target for whoever you paid off to let me have it.
3: For once you thought Johnny Promise is going to be outsmarted, right? For once you thought Johnny Big Mouth was going to meet his match. How could you have been so dumb?
2: Why hadn't I thought of it before? All I had to do, Johnny, was to find out who it was you picked to put the finger on me. Once I knew who it was, I could take care of him before he ever got the chance to get to me. Pretty good thinking, Johnny, right? And I knew the first and best place to start looking. The bowling alley was one of the crowd's favorite hangouts. If your man was any place, Johnny, this was it. I noticed a couple of familiar faces.
4: Hi, Benny, what's new? How's the wife? Hey, Tommy, putting on a little weight, huh? Better take it easy with a beer. What do you say, Benny? How's the score? Still over 250?
3: Every one of them. They just walked away, didn't they? Wherever you went, the guys moved away, turned their backs on you without a word. Like you were some kind of bad news, some kind of disease.
2: I went to the bar to order a drink. A beer, Joey.
3: You'd known Joey, the bartender, for years. He gave you your drink without so much as a word.
2: I swallowed my beer, and as I did, I spotted little Red Mike down at the other end of the bar. I never liked him from the first time I met him.
3: And everybody knew he never liked you.
2: Something about him, his beady little eyes looked at you like a rat. I walked over to him. Without saying anything, he started to move away from me. I grabbed him by the back of the neck. Don't you walk away from me, you little louse. I know what you're up to.
5: Hey, let go of me. What do you think you're doing?
2: It's you, ain't it? You're the one. You're the one he picked to do his job.
5: What are you talking about? Get your hands off of me. I don't know what you're saying.
2: You sniveling, two-faced rat. You thought I was afraid of you, huh? I'm going to let you have it. This minute, before you get me. Johnny Promise's little stoolie. Keep your hands where they are, Mike.
5: Hey, you're crazy, Sam. Johnny's dead. Put that gun down. Please. I don't know what you're thinking, but you're making a big mistake. Would a smart crooked like Johnny ever pick somebody like me to do what you're thinking? Put your gun down and frisk me. Come on. If you don't believe me, frisk me, Sammy.
2: Okay. All right, so I made a mistake. But from now on, stay out of my way, understand?
5: Whatever you say. But you really ought to take it easy. Because you know as well as I do, when your time comes, you'll go. Just like everybody else.
2: Johnny, that's your voice coming out of Red Mike's mouth.
5: Meantime, we got to take care, don't we, Sammy?
2: What kind of crazy trick are you pulling, Johnny?
5: And you can count on me for the best care a feller ever had. Like they say in the cemetery, Sammy. Perpetual care. I promise.
6: There's a delicate little mechanism inside the heads of all of us. When you're threatened by an overpowering fear, for example, Whatever or whoever is the cause of that fear turns that little machine on. And wherever you go, you see that person, hear his voice, feel his touch, like what's happening to Sammy Rogers. Just how far and to what end will that little machine drive Sammy? We'll find out shortly when Mystery Theater returns with Act Two.

0: one of the great mysteries is time. It often happens that time seems never to move forward when the minutes are suspended in some terrifying space and refuse to move. And then there is that silent, never-resting thing called time that rolls on, rushes along, swift as an ocean tide on which we and the whole universe ride. For Sammy Rogers, time was beginning to take on a new meaning.
1: The end of the month was getting closer and closer. The days were racing by. Every night I shut my eyes to try to get just a couple of hours sleep. I kept myself awake thinking.
2: What were you thinking, Sammy? Tell me.
1: That I had to find the guy you picked. The guy that was going to let me have it. I kept telling myself, get to him before he gets to you, and there'll be nothing to worry about. Sooner or later, I had to find him.
2: Once you made your mind up about that, you began to feel a whole lot better.
1: Yeah, I began to live almost a normal life again. Like the day I went to the custom shop to get fitted for a couple of new suits.
2: I congratulate you on your choice of materials. The silver mohair and silk will make up into a perfectly lovely suit. And so will the tweed.
1: And don't forget the extra padding on the shoulders.
2: Well, if you'll forgive me, it's the natural look this year. The real look of the 50s. No padding.
1: Extra padding on the shoulders.
2: Well, of course, as you wish.
1: I wish.
2: Certainly, certainly, sir. Now, if you'll just stand still for a moment while I drape this material over your shoulder.
1: Hey, what do you think you're doing?
2: Hey, let go of my arm,
1: put that
2: please.
1: Scissors down. Drop it, I tell you. Drop it.
2: Well, all I was trying to do, sir...
1: I know what you were trying to do.
2: Well, I'm very sorry, sir, very sorry. I assure you it won't happen again. But you see, Sammy, you got to realize it could be anybody. Anybody at all.
1: It was happening again. With Taylor, who was standing there in front of me, right in the middle of a sentence, it was your voice that was coming out of him. Your words. Then there was that day in Luigi's barber shop. I hadn't been to the barber in weeks. Luigi had been my barber for 15 years. If there was one guy in the world I could trust, it was him.
2: That's what the guy on the radio says, Sam. If we get the same kind of heat tomorrow like we have today, it's going to set some kind of record. Imagine, the end of September, 96 degrees.
1: Yeah, that's what they call real Indian summer.
2: If it don't cool off, Sam, they can give this summer back to the Indians. You understand?
1: I sweated out every stroke of that sharp razor. While Luigi went droning on about the weather, I held my breath, thinking... You may be my friend. He was your friend, too, Johnny. My eyes are shut. All he has to do is to let that blade slip just one little bit. Accidentally, you know.
2: All right. Chin up a little higher, Sam. Just a little more.
1: And who would know the difference?
2: Ah, there we go. Let me just lower the chair a little, huh?
1: And what are you doing?
2: Well, like always, a nice hot towel. Opens up all of the pores. When they're open, a little lotion closes them up again.
1: He could have let me have it right then and there while he was shaving me. But he didn't. When he wrapped that hot towel over my face, instead of it feeling good, I suddenly got the idea that this could be it. Luigi could smother me to death. And there I sat, helpless, beneath that hot towel. I ripped it off, screaming, "You thought you had me, didn't you, huh? You and your hot towel!"
2: What's the matter with you?
1: Here's what you can do with your towel! Hey. I'll have to think up something better than that. Well, you'll never get the chance. You've seen me here for the last time.
2: I don't know what you're talking about, Sam. But it won't do you no good. Getting excited this way.
1: It was your voice again, Johnny.
2: You gotta learn to calm down. Take things easy. Listen to me, Sam. Easy does it. After all, there's only 3 more days to go. Right?
1: I raced all the way back to my hotel. I got to my room, I opened the door, and I slammed it shut. Oh, my lungs were bursting. I sucked in whatever air I could in big gulps. There was a sharp pain in the middle of my chest, like a knife sticking right into me. But I was safe. Nobody could get at me here. Never mind that idiotic idea of trying to find out who was supposed to put the finger on me. Just sit it out. Sit it out. Right here, I told myself. Play it safe. But when I looked around the room,
3: I knew that I was not safe. Even here. There was a peculiar feeling about the place.
4: You couldn't say exactly what it was until you looked to see what time it was.
3: And then I saw that my little electric clock on the dresser was turned around with its face to the wall. And it was unplugged. In the bathroom, there was broken glass sitting on the sink. Somebody had been there, that's for sure. No maids. I never let the maids in. Maids or anybody else. Except Linda. Linda was right. She was right. I had to get those locks changed today without waiting another hour.
2: Well, yes, sir, they may cost you a little more, but you know, you got the best and safest locks American ingenuity can devise.
3: Well, this makes me feel a whole lot better.
2: Now, when you turn the key, this pin tumbler drops right down into the holes that are waiting for them.
3: Huh?
2: And there you are, safe and sound. Now you should have real peace of mind.
3: Thank you very much.
2: And here are your keys, one for each lock. No duplicates, just like you ordered on the phone.
3: Good, that's fine.
2: Take my advice, sir. Change your mind. Get duplicates made.
3: I don't want any duplicates.
2: Well, it might be a lot of trouble to get them later on. Each key is made on a special machine. The formula of each key is registered.
3: It's the way I want it.
2: But supposing you lose one of them? The only way you're ever going to get in is to call me, which might be somewhat inconvenient for you. Now, suppose you got a real friendly date. You've had a fine dinner.
3: Why was he giving me this big song and dance about the possibility of lost couple of keys? Why was this guy, a guy I'd never seen before, picked the address right out of the yellow pages? Why was he so anxious for me to order duplicate keys?
2: And that's why I recommend you have another pair made.
3: I have no intention of losing these keys.
2: Well, no one ever wants to, but take my advice.
3: I don't want your advice. And suddenly it hit me. This could be the guy you picked to get me. By some crazy coincidence. Who was he anyway? Somebody I'd picked out of the phone book. And that's why he was selling me this bill of goods about duplicate keys. The whole thing was a big put-on. Here's your money. Thank you.
2: Well, whatever you say, you're the boss.
3: Now get out of here. Get out before I throw you out.
2: Well, if anything should happen, don't say I didn't warn you. A door you can't get into could turn out to be a matter of life and death. But maybe you're right. If someone really wants to get in there...
3: I don't know how you did it, but that trick with the voices was driving me up the wall.
2: I guess a little thing like a couple of keys is not going to stop them. We both know that, Sammy. Don't we?
3: I was trapped. It was bad enough the way it was before. Now with the locks changed by this strange guy, the walls began closing in on me. The room got smaller and smaller. The air I tried to breathe burned my lungs. I threw open the window and took a deep breath. But it didn't do any good. It was like a fire inside of me. If I could only get a little sleep, I would try to face what the next day might bring. After a while, I went into the bathroom.
4: You stepped into the shower, turned on the water, right? Hard. Ah, the spray of the shower felt good. It seemed to wash away all the crazy things you were feeling. You gave yourself a good, brisk rub down with a heavy bath towel.
3: Till my skin tingled and glowed from the rubbing.
4: You thought, I'll brush my teeth and hit the sack for a good night's rest. And then...
3: Then as I started to put the toothbrush into my mouth, there in the bathroom mirror, I saw something that blew my mind into little bits. The teeth I was brushing, the eyes that were watching what I did, were not my teeth, not my eyes. They were not mine, Johnny. They were yours. I'll never see that face in that mirror again. And then, instead of panicking, the funniest thing happened.
4: Everything suddenly became clear.
3: For the first time in weeks, my thoughts were not confused. It all came into focus. For the first time, it got to me that I was letting the whole pattern of my life be spelled out by a dead man.
4: And where the day before that idea would have hit you like a wallop in the pit of your stomach, where yesterday the idea would have made you dizzy and sick, right that minute, as you looked at the mirror you just smashed, you realized it didn't have to be this way, didn't you?
3: It was a cinch from this point on. You'd been trying to rattle me, Johnny. But now I knew exactly what I had to do. And that was to stay just where I was, with the door locked, till the month was up.
2: Tell me how you caught the dateline of the newspaper that was lying on the bed. How you stared at it. How it kept moving towards you.
3: The print grew bigger and bigger. It exploded at me. Today was September 27th. One more day. One more day, and the month would be over. And you, Johnny, would be out of my life forever. My head began to swim with excitement. I kept telling myself, live through this one day, Sammy, get through this night, and then 5 o'clock tomorrow morning, you've got it made. What made me so absolutely 100% sure? Simple.
2: Johnny promised, never went back on his word, right?
3: Right. I made a grab for the phone.
5: Front desk, can I help you?
6: Is it exactly?
5: Exactly 11:15 p.m.
6: You sure?
5: I just checked it with the radio.
6: I'll set my clock. It stopped. And today's the 27th?
5: It'll be the 28th and 3/4 of an hour at midnight. And don't forget...
6: Thank you very much.
5: By the way, the young lady just came in. She's standing here at the desk. She'd like to talk to you.
6: What young lady?
5: Oh, your young lady.
6: Oh, put her on.
7: How are you feeling, Sam?
6: It couldn't be better. A couple hours more and it'll all be over. What are you doing down there in the lobby?
7: I thought I'd be close in case you needed anything.
6: Well, why don't you get us a couple of hamburgers and coffee?
7: Right away. See you soon. He's feeling great, he says.
5: Well, that's nice for a change.
7: He's sure that in only a few hours he'll be a free man again.
5: Poor guy. Why don't you tell him?
7: I couldn't. I don't know what he'd do if he knew. Anyway, he'd never believe me.
5: It might be the best way. Tell him the truth.
7: How could I tell him that he's a very sick man? That his whole sense of time is mixed up, confused. That he doesn't know one day from another. In the state he's in, how could I possibly tell him that Johnny Promise actually went to the electric chair almost 3 years ago?
0: Does one tell a dying man what he's about to meet, or keep the secret from him? I suppose it depends on how you see this. If you look at it as a friend, you entertain it. If it comes as an enemy, you prepare to overcome it. Death has its greatest advantage when it comes as a stranger, as it may or may not be coming to Sam Rogers. We'll know the answer when Mystery Theater returns with Act 3.

0: It has been said, a man is never less alone than when he is alone. Thoughts crowd in on him. His imagination summons up multitudes. And which is harder to bear, the fear of loneliness, or as in the case of Sam Rogers, the loneliness that comes from fear? Somewhere in a lonely graveyard, a cold wind whistles over the moonlit tombstones. From a purgatory of his own making, Sam Rogers is forced by Johnny Promise for the 10,000th time to recreate the path of his downfall.
1: In my hotel room, I kept staring at the clock on my dresser. My hands didn't seem to move at all. They moved so slowly. And then it was midnight. Midnight at last, right on the nose. Only 5 more hours to 5 o'clock. That was when you got yours, Johnny. 5 a.m. And here I was 5 hours short of the deadline you'd set for me. 5 hours, 5 years. My blood went cold. Little bumps on the back of my neck. My throat scratchy and dry. I wasn't about to fall for any more of your tricks, Johnny.
2: Smart boy. You sat there on the bed waiting. You weren't going to answer. The knocking kept on louder and louder with more and more force. You sat so still the muscles in your back and legs began to stiffen and ache. There was a dull pounding at the base of your skull. Finally, you saw the sheet of paper come sliding under the door.
1: 4 words written in red with what seemed to be lipstick. It's me, Linda. Open. Carefully, quietly, I got off the bed, went to the door, and I whispered, "Who is it?"
3: "It's me. Open the door. Did you forget? The hamburgers and the coffee?"
1: "Get in, quick."
4: "Are you all right?"
1: "Fine."
4: "Here's your coffee. Light, the way you like it."
1: "And no sugar?"
4: "No sugar. The rare hamburger is yours."
1: "In less than 5 hours, Linda, we're going to leave this town for good. I never want to see it again. We'll start all over again, fresh. Maybe Alaska or Mexico."
4: "Whatever you say, Sam."
1: We talked of our plans for the future. Where we might go, what we'd do, a family we'd raise, pushing all other thoughts right out of our heads. It was exciting and beautiful. I looked at the clock again. Where had the time gone? It was 4:45. I said to Linda, "You've got to leave."
4: "Why?"
1: "When I walk out that door, I want to do it alone. You understand why?"
4: "Of course I understand."
1: "I'll meet you in about an hour at your place."
4: "Good night, Sam."
1: Next time I looked at the clock, it was 5:00. The time had come at last. I'd paid my dues. And I'd showed you up, Johnny Promise. For the first time, your word wasn't worth so much as 1 bent nickel. Mustn't take any chances. Not at this late date. 110% foolproof. Safe. Give myself every possible break. The benefit of every doubt. No chances. Give myself, what? Half-hour cushion? Wait till 5:30 at least, and beat it out of here, fast and forever.
2: And you hung on. Those last few minutes were the longest in your life, weren't they?
1: Finally, that big hand on the clock dropped down to the 6. It was 5:30.
2: A half hour past the deadline I'd set for you. So you took a deep breath and you screamed.
5: "You lost, Johnny, you lost. Sammy outsmarted you. So rot away in your grave, bit by bit, piece by piece. Because I'm alive, Johnny, and I'm going to stay alive. But you, my friend, are dead. As dead as yesterday."
1: 5:40, 20 minutes to 6. I turned the keys. First in one lock, then the other. I flung open the door. I ran down the hallway. Rang for the elevator. When I got to my floor, the door opened. I took one last look behind me and got into the elevator car.
2: But then you thought, the elevator man. Can I trust him? Was he dependable? Could he possibly? No, No, that's all over and done with. I don't have to be afraid of anybody. Not anymore. You had your bad dream. You were finished with waking up in the middle of the night in a cold sweat. The nightmare was over. The only thing that was real was that you were alive and breathing. What happened when the car reached the lobby floor?
1: I rushed past the front desk out into the street. There was a chill, penetrating drizzle. It was still dark. The promise of a new day was doing its best to break through in the east. For the first time in I don't know how long, I felt able to slow down. I started walking in the direction of Linda's place. Slow, with a sure, firm step. The streets were deserted.
2: It figures. A Sunday morning, 5:45. Wonderful feeling, wasn't it? Like the whole city belonged to you and you alone.
1: That's right. The buildings took on a look of friendliness, like I'd never seen them before. The traffic lights were changing from red to green, then back from green to red. But there was no traffic. Like a ghost city. Abandoned. And my own footsteps echoed behind me as I walked. Was it my imagination? I thought I heard two pair of footsteps following mine.
2: But you didn't have the guts to turn around and look back. For a minute, you thought maybe they were your own footsteps echoing down those narrow streets.
1: I stopped. They stopped. I started to walk. They started. I got to a corner and quickly turned into the other street. Out of the corner of my eye, I saw two men. It wasn't light enough to make out their faces. They weren't saying a word. They just seemed to have their minds on one thing, keep me in their sight, no matter where I went. My heart stopped. There they were, less than 50 feet behind me, following. Sickening thought came to me, terrifying.
2: Tell me about it.
1: It's possible, I thought. Anything is possible. Suppose, just suppose in some crazy way that I made a mistake. Suppose my clock had been wrong. I think it's 5:45, but I suppose...
2: Then all of a sudden you found yourself passing the jewelry shop. You looked up at the big clock that hung over the entrance.
1: I almost passed out with what I saw. I swallowed hard. My mouth felt like it was stuffed with cotton wadding. I looked up once more to make sure.
2: And what did you see?
1: The clock said 4:45. 4:45, not 6.
2: Something was wrong, wasn't it? The whole thing was like crazy. How could it be? And those two faceless men were still there following you. There was a bank on the opposite corner.
1: I raced across to look at the clock outside the bank. I couldn't believe what I saw. That clock, too, said 4:45. Then I began running. I didn't know where. Didn't care. Those clocks, for some insane reason, were right, and I was wrong. Then I still owed you 15 minutes, Johnny. You still had 15 minutes to get me. And those two men following me. It can't be, I told myself. Those clocks are both crazy. It's 5:45. It has to be. Checked and double-checked.
2: And then something like a heavy sledgehammer hit you right between the eyes. Sammy, you stupid, ignorant dummy, you said to yourself. How could you be so blind? How could you have missed it? That's what the desk clerk was trying to tell you. It was the last Sunday in September. In those days, daylight savings time ended at 2:00 in the morning. The last Sunday in September.
1: Of course. And those clocks had all been turned back 1 hour. Only I forgot the night clock, Mike. It is 4:55. It's 5, not 6. You crazy fool. You thick-skulled, brainless imbecile. You deserve to die.
2: Now we're getting to the best part, ain't we, Sammy? You began to walk, right? Slow at first, then a little faster. Finally breaking into a run. Whenever you got to a corner, you turned. When you saw an alley, you ran into it. When there was a fence, you vaulted over it. Then out into the streets again. But no matter what you did, wherever you went, those same two characters stuck to your tail. You couldn't shake them.
1: They stuck right behind me, always the same 50 feet away. I kept running until I thought my sides would burst. And then way off in the distance, I heard the deep-throated bombs of a church bell striking the hour. I stopped running. I waited. I counted. 3, 4, 5. Come on, 6.
2: That was it, Sammy boy. You doubled up and fell to the pavement. You never got to the count of six, because there wasn't any six. You dropped right there where you were standing, right? Your body crumpled up like a little rag doll. It was all over, just like I promised. Except for one thing. One little thing. Remember, Sammy?
1: I remember.
6: Tell me how it was, Sammy.
1: I dropped, like you said.
6: And then?
1: The two men rushed up. One of them felt my pulse, and the other my heart.
6: And there was no pulse. There was no heartbeat.
1: I was dead.
6: Go on, Sam.
1: One of the men got up from where he'd been kneeling over my body, turned slowly to the other fella and said,
7: "He's dead, all right. And not a mark on him. That big newspaper delivery truck passed by. Backfired. Just backfired. And this guy drops dead. I guess we better call the police."
0: So Johnny kept his word after all, didn't he? And even today, from where he is now, he keeps assuring the rest of his companions,
6: "It's like it's my code of honor. Once I give my word, I never break it. That's why they still call me Johnny Promise. Right, Sammy?"
1: "Right, Johnny."
6: "Oh, and, Sammy."
1: "Yeah?"
6: "Tomorrow I want you to tell me the whole story all over again. From the very beginning. Right?"
1: "Right."
0: I'll be back shortly with a final thought.

You may recall that Johnny had promised he was going to give Sammy the best of care. Everlasting, perpetual care. Which is exactly what happened. Before he passed away, Johnny signed a contract with the cemetery to provide Sammy Rogers' grave with perpetual care. Weeds removed, flowers 4 times a year, neat and beautiful till the end of time. Always a man of his word. Our cast included Joseph Julian, Michael Tolan, June Gable, and Guy Repp. Associate Director, Marlon Swing. This is Hyman Brown, Producer-Director, inviting you to return to our Mystery Theater for another adventure in the macabre. Until next time, then, pleasant dreams.

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13: Come in. Welcome. Welcome to Mystery Theater. I am Hyman Brown. Welcome to the fear you can hear, but mostly to the world of terrifying imagination. In the next hour, you will hear a story about a girl with a most unusual talent, a talent for finding lost dolls or dead bodies. You may not be glad you met Iris Lloyd, but we don't think you'll ever forget her.
14: Aunt Faith! Aunt Faith! I'm here! I'm here! Come and find me!
15: Where are you? Oh, my poor darling! Where are you?
14: Help me! Help me! It's so dark! And I'm afraid!
13: Our mystery drama, The Girl Who Found Things, was written especially for the Mystery Theater by Henry Slessor and stars Norman Rose. I'll be back shortly with Act One.

0: Our story begins serenely enough in the pleasant little town of Medvale, but with a woman who is preparing to leave it just as soon as her taxi arrives.
1: Come in, Lucas. The door is open. Oh, for heaven's sakes, is that man dead?
2: Oh, evening, Miss Wheeler. I hope I'm not too early.
1: No, I'm all packed. You can take that trunk in the hallway first. Then I've got a few small suitcases, but they can go on the back seat with me.
2: Yes, ma'am. That all you're taking to Europe?
1: I sent the rest ahead to the ship. Well, go on, Lucas. Start loading that taxi.
2: Yes, ma'am. Yeah, I was just wondering if there is something you wanted me to do in the house for closing it up, you know.
1: It's all been done, Lucas.
2: You sure you turned off the gas, electricity? How about the fireplace? I see you had a fire this morning. Are you sure it's good and cold?
1: Oh, I suppose you could check it again, just in case.
2: Better safe than sorry, they say. Seems to me you've got a couple of embers burning there. Maybe I could put them out with a shovel.
1: Please hurry, Lucas.
2: Yes, ma'am. I'm going about this as fast as I can. You see, this isn't easy for me.
1: What isn't? Lucas, for heaven's sakes, put the shovel back. You're tracking ashes all over the floor.
2: Please. Please, turn around, Miss Wheeler. Don't look at me.
1: Lucas, are you crazy?
2: I can't do this if you're looking at me.
1: Lucas, put that down.
2: I'm sorry, Miss Wheeler. Had to do it, Miss Wheeler. I had to. Now I got to pick you up. Take you outside to the woods. That's where I got to bury you, Miss Wheeler.
3: How much farther, David? We've been driving for hours.
4: Almost there, darling. Just relax.
3: Tell me more about your Aunt Faith. I don't really feel prepared to meet her.
4: No one's ever fully prepared for Aunt Faith. I warn you that she's something of a character.
3: Just waiting to be discovered by Monthly Digest.
4: Anyway, after my mother died, she became less auntie and more motherly. That's why she was so upset when I got married and failed to do my filial duty.
3: By bringing your bride home for approval.
4: Something like that. Take my word for it. She'll be crazy about you. But remember what I said. She's an old gypsy. Don't be surprised if she drags out a crystal ball and starts predicting your future. Speaking of which, there's our future for the next few months straight ahead of us. The old homestead.
5: David, is that you?
4: It's us, Aunt Faith.
5: Oh, David, my handsome boy.
4: Hello, Auntie.
5: Oh, I'm so glad to see you.
4: It's wonderful seeing you. Aunt Faith, meet Rowena.
5: Well, and it's about time.
3: Hello, Mrs. Demarest. Nice to meet you at last.
5: Oh, David, she's beautiful. Well, come inside. Come in. I've got a fire going. Let me take your coat, my dear. Oh, what a lovely fur. What is it, mink?
3: Sable.
4: I told Rowena she ought to wear the label on the outside so that people... Oh, well, I didn't know that you had company, Auntie.
5: Oh, yes. David, this is Lieutenant Reese. Lieutenant, this is my nephew, David Wheeler, and his wife, Rowena.
4: Ah, Lieutenant, that isn't a military title, is it?
6: No, sir, I'm with the police.
4: Oh, of course. Well, how do you do?
6: I'm sorry we have to meet this way, but then I always seem to meet people when they're in trouble. Of course, I've known Mrs. Demarest for some time.
5: Well, Lieutenant Reese has been a wonderful help with my charity work, David. And he's been such a comfort since this awful thing happened.
4: Yes. Ah, well, it's been years since I was in this room.
6: I'd appreciate it if you and I could have a word alone.
4: Oh?
5: Oh, Rowena, I'll tell you what. Why don't you and I go upstairs and I'll show you your room?
3: Yes, that would be fun.
5: I can even show you the room where David was born and his old nursery.
6: Well, how long has it been since you left Medvale, Mr. Wheeler?
4: Oh, maybe 10 years. I've been back here on visits, of course. Once when my father died 4 years ago. As you know, our family business is down south.
6: Yes, yes, I know. You and your sister...
4: My half-sister.
6: Yes, you and your half-sister, Geraldine. You were the only proprietors of the mill, weren't you?
4: Mm-hmm, that's right.
6: But you did most of the managing, I gather. When your parents died, Miss Wheeler kept the estate and you went to Virginia to manage the mill. That's how it was, right?
4: That's how it was.
6: Successfully, would you say?
4: Lieutenant, I'm going to save you a great deal of time. Geraldine and I didn't get along. We saw as little of each other as we both could arrange, and that was very little.
6: Thank you for being frank.
4: I can even guess your next question, Lieutenant. You'd like to know when I saw Geraldine last.
6: When did you?
4: 3 months ago in Virginia, on her semi-annual visit to the mill.
6: But you were in Medvale after that, weren't you?
4: Well, yes, I came up to see Geraldine in March on a business matter. As my aunt may have told you, Geraldine refused to see me.
6: What sort of business matter was it?
4: I wanted Geraldine to approve a bank loan I wished to make to purchase new equipment. She was against it, wouldn't even discuss it. So I went home.
6: And you never saw her again?
4: Never. And in case you're wondering, Lieutenant, I have no idea where she is. No idea at all.
5: Sure you don't want some tea, Rowena?
3: No, thank you, Aunt Faith. I'll stick to scotch.
4: Oh, have some tea, darling. Auntie wants to read your future in the leaves.
5: Oh, I wish I could read the future. Or rather, the past.
4: You're thinking about Geraldine.
5: I simply can't understand what became of her, David. She was all set for that trip to Europe. Some of her bags were already on the ship. You remember Lucas, the taxi driver?
4: Oh, yes, of course.
5: Well, he came out here to pick her up, take her to the station, but she wasn't here. She wasn't anywhere.
4: Well, I suppose the police checked all the usual sources.
5: Hospital, morgues, everywhere. Now, Lieutenant Reese said anything could have happened to her. She might have been robbed and murdered. She might have lost her memory. She might even have... Well, this I'd never believe, but Lieutenant Reese said she might have disappeared deliberately with some man.
3: I know what happened to her.
4: Do you?
3: She just left. She just walked out of this big, gloomy house and this crawly little town. She was sick of living alone.
5: David, I have an idea about how we can find Geraldine.
4: Really?
5: I'm going to ask Iris Lloyd where Geraldine is.
4: Ask who?
5: Iris Lloyd. Now, don't tell me you've never heard of the child. But there was a story in the papers about her only 2 months ago, and heaven knows I've mentioned her in my letters a dozen times.
3: I remember. She's the one who's psychic or something. Some sort of orphan?
5: Yes, Iris is a ward of the state, a resident at the Medvale Home for Girls. I've been vice chairman of the place for donkey's years. That's how I know her. Well, she's 16, David, and absolutely uncanny.
4: And what makes her such a phenomenon?
5: She's a seer, David. A genuine clairvoyant.
4: Oh, not a medium at 16.
5: Oh, no. I suppose you could call her a finder. She seems to have the ability to find things that are lost. People, too.
3: How does she do it?
5: I'm not sure. Iris knows herself. The gift hasn't made the poor child happy. Such talents rarely do. You know, one day, the home had a picnic at Crompton Lake. They discovered an 8-year-old named Dorothea was missing. They couldn't find her until Iris Lloyd began screaming.
3: Screaming?
5: These insights cause a great pain. But she was able to describe the place where Dorothea could be found, where the girl had sprained her ankle.
4: Oh, you're right, Auntie, darling. I don't agree with you. Let's just leave the search to the police.
5: David, I've arranged with the home for Iris to spend some time with us.
4: Are you serious? You invited that girl here?
5: Well, she has to become acquainted with Geraldine's aura, don't you see? The aura that's still in this house.
4: Well, I won't have it. I'm sorry, Auntie, but the whole thing's ridiculous.
5: Oh, I knew you would object, David, but I'm afraid I have to insist. We're picking up the girl this afternoon.
4: Oh, really now, Aunt Faith?
5: You understand, my dear, don't you?
3: Yes, I understand, Mrs. Demarest. And I'm looking forward to meeting Iris Lloyd.
7: Please come in, Mrs. Demarest. I suppose this is the nephew you told me about.
5: Yes, sister. This is Mr. David Wheeler. David, this is Sister Clotilde, who runs the home.
4: Well, how do you do, sister?
7: How do you do? In case your aunt hasn't told you, Mr. Wheeler, I'm not at all in favor of this move. I think it's wrong to encourage Iris in this delusion of hers.
4: Well, then you and I agree with each other, sister.
7: One moment. Sister Pauline, would you send Iris Lloyd in now?
8: Shall I come in?
7: Yes, Iris, come in. Iris, you know Mrs. Demarest. This is her nephew, Mr. Wheeler.
4: Hello.
8: Hello.
5: You remember me, Iris. I've been coming here at least 3 or 4 times a year to see all you girls.
8: Yes, Mrs. Demarest.
5: Now, the directors have been good enough to let us take you home with us for a while. We need your help, Iris. We want you to see if you can find someone who is lost.
8: Yes, Mrs. Demarest. I'd like to come home with you. I'd like to help you find Mrs. Wheeler.
5: Then you know about my poor niece, Iris?
7: The Secret Service couldn't have secrets here, Mrs. Demarest. You know how girls are.
4: Well, I guess we can get started any time, if Miss Lloyd is ready.
7: Please, call her Iris, Mr. Wheeler. Remember that you're still dealing with a child.
4: Iris, I hope you'll enjoy staying with us.
5: I have a lovely room for you. I'm sure you'll like it.
8: You know what I'd really like?
4: What's that?
8: A cigarette.
5: What? Iris!
4: Don't tell me you smoke, Iris.
8: Only when I can get away with it.
5: Well, you're not getting away with it now, for heaven's sake.
8: Oh, never mind, never mind.
2: Hello there, Mr. Wheeler.
4: Oh, Lucas. Well, how are you? How's the taxi business, hmm?
2: Could I talk to you a minute, Mr. Wheeler?
4: No, Lucas, I'm sorry. I've got to get these groceries home. We have company for dinner tonight.
2: She's at your place, ain't she? That girl.
4: What girl?
2: That Iris Lloyd. The girl who finds things. I'm afraid of her, Mr. Wheeler. I'm afraid she'll find out what we did.
4: Shut up. Don't you ever say anything like that to me again.
2: I'm scared, Mr. Wheeler. I'm telling you, that girl is peculiar. She knows what you're thinking, they say. She knows where you can find anything, even dead bodies.
4: Get away from me, Lucas. I told you to keep away from me when I came here. Now, get away from my car before I run you down.
2: I'm scared. I'm scared of that little girl.
0: Lucas the taxi driver and Lucas the murderer is scared. But David Wheeler is frightened too. Maybe we'll learn if the fright is justified when Mystery Theater returns shortly with Act 2.

0: Now let's go back to the little town of Medvale. David Wheeler has just returned from his shopping trip, and he finds things are different in the big house at the end of the road.
1: What happened here, Rowena? This room looks like a cyclone hit it.
2: It was Hurricane Iris.
1: What are you talking about?
2: Aunt Faith caught her sweet little orphan Annie in here smoking one of my cigarettes. I didn't hear the whole argument, but I'll tell you one thing. That girl has the vocabulary of a longshoreman.
1: Well, maybe that'll knock some sense into Aunt Faith.
2: Iris started throwing things, and that's when Aunt Faith went upstairs to lie down.
1: I'll go see her. Tell her to take her psychic delinquent back where she came from.
2: I wouldn't bother her now. She's not feeling well.
1: Well, I'll see the little monster then. Where is she?
2: Next door to us, in Geraldine's room.
1: Iris? Iris, it's Mr. Wheeler. May I come in?
3: Hello, handsome. Auntie says you went shopping.
1: What have you been up to, Iris? Now, my aunt isn't a well woman, and we won't put up with any bad behavior. Now, what happened downstairs?
3: Nothing. I found a button ashtray and took a couple of drags. You'd think I was committing a mortal sin the way she yelled at me.
1: I heard you did some fancy yelling yourself. Is that what the sisters taught you at the home?
3: They didn't teach me anything worthwhile.
1: Well, maybe you need more instruction. Maybe you better get back there as soon as possible.
3: Oh, Mr. Wheeler, please. Oh, I'm awfully sorry. I didn't mean to do anything wrong. I didn't. Please don't send me back.
1: No, wait.
3: Oh, please.
1: Wait a minute now.
3: Oh, please don't do it. Oh, don't.
4: What's going on here?
3: Oh, Mrs. Demarest, I'm so sorry. I don't know what came over me. It was the devil. I'm sure it was the devil. Trying to take my body into...
4: Oh, there, Iris. It's all right, dear. I know you didn't mean what you said. No, it's the gift that makes you this way. And don't worry about what I asked you to do. You take your time about Geraldine. Take as long as you like.
3: Oh, but I want to help. I really do, Aunt Faith.
1: Now, wait a minute, Auntie. You're not going to fall for this...
3: Oh, listen. Listen. Do you know something? I can feel your niece in this house, Aunt Faith. I really can. I can feel her in this room, whispering to me, trying to tell me where she is.
4: Can you, Iris? Can you really?
1: For heaven's sake, Annie, can't you see that
3: she's... I can feel her everywhere. I can almost touch Miss Wheeler.

0: photo of Geraldine.
1: Oh, look at this one. It's all gold. All shiny gold. And it's so long. Was she very tall?
2: It's an evening gown, Iris.
1: Oh, I can sense her in this gown. I can. I just know I'm going to be able to find her for you, Aunt Faith. I know it.
2: Yes. Yes, I believe that too, my child. Won't you have some more of the beef, Rowena?
3: No, thank you.
0: We'd better save some for Iris. Something tells me that little girl has a very big appetite.
2: Well, I wish she'd come downstairs. I told her dinner would be served at 7:30.
3: Would you like me to go upstairs and see if she's all right?
2: Oh, no. I'm sure she'll be down in a moment.
0: You've really forgiven her completely, haven't you?
2: Of course. Oh, you don't understand psychic personality, David. It wasn't her swearing at me this afternoon. It was this demon which possesses her. The same spirit that gives her the gift of insight.
3: David, your fork.
0: Take a look at what's coming downstairs in a gold lamé evening gown.
3: For heaven's sake.
1: Hello, everyone.
2: Iris, whatever are you wearing?
0: You go upstairs and get that dress off. You have no right to wear my sister's clothes.
1: Take it off? Why should I?
0: You heard me. Get that dress back in the closet.
1: I won't. I won't, Aunt Faith. No, I won't take it off. You know what I told you. I have to wear your niece's clothes so I can feel her aura.
0: You're going to feel my foot in about 5 seconds if you don't go upstairs.
1: Now everybody in this house hates me.
2: Iris, don't. No, please don't cry. Oh, David, you shouldn't talk that way to the poor girl.
1: I won't stay here. I won't help you find your niece, that's all.
0: You can't do anything of the kind, and you know it.
2: Iris, listen to me.
1: Yes?
2: Iris, you remember those things you did at the home? The way you found things for Sister Therese?
1: Yes.
2: Do you think you could do something like that again, right now, for us?
1: I don't know. I could try.
2: Would you let her try, David?
0: I don't know what you mean.
2: Now, I want you to hide something or name some object you've lost or misplaced, perhaps somewhere in this house.
0: This is silly. It's a parlor game.
2: The least you can do is try it.
0: All right. How do we play this game of hide and seek?
3: David, what about the cat?
0: The cat?
3: You remember. You once told me about a wool kitten you used to have as a child. You said you lost it somewhere in the house when you were 5, and you were so unhappy about it you wouldn't eat for days.
0: Well, that's 30 years ago, Rowena.
2: All the better. All the better, David. Iris, do you think you could find it? Could you find David's cloth kitten?
1: Oh, I'm not sure. I'm never sure.
2: Just try, Iris. We won't blame you if you fail. It might have been thrown out ages ago, but try anyway.
1: All right. I will. But you'll have to shut off the lights.
0: And then what? Burn incense and chant?
2: David, please. Turn off the room.
3: I'll do it.
2: There, Iris. The room is dark enough, isn't it?
1: Yes. Yes. It's dark enough when I close my eyes.
2: What's she doing?
0: Breathing, obviously.
2: I think she's going into a trance.
3: It's so hard to know if she's faking or not, isn't it?
0: Not for me, darling.
2: She isn't, David. I know she isn't. She's in a genuine trance. Listen.
1: Hot. Oh, it's so hot.
3: She's sweating.
1: So hot.
3: She isn't faking that, David.
1: So hot back here. Oh, please. Oh, please. Kitty is hot. Hot Kitty is hot.
2: Kitty. She could be talking about the wool cat.
0: Well, what if she is?
1: Oh, please. Please, somebody. Help. Help Kitty. Help her. Please help Kitty.
2: Dear heaven, the girl is in pain.
0: It's an act, I tell you.
1: Hot. Behind the stove. So hot. Kitty, so hot.
3: Behind the stove, is that what she said?
2: Iris. Iris, darling, are you all right? David, turn on the lights, quickly.
0: Oh, Auntie, it was all gibberish. Rowena, it's just nonsense.
2: You're so stubborn, David. Well, she said it clearly. The kitten's behind the stove. Where you probably stuffed it when you were a little brat of a boy.
3: We could find out, couldn't we?

0: Is the same stove still in the kitchen?
1: I suppose so. There's a microwave oven, too, but they've never moved the old iron monster.
0: Let's look, David, please.
1: I can't feel anything behind here.
0: Well, try the other side, David.
1: Oh, this is ridiculous. Look, my hands are getting filthy.
0: Here, use this ladle.
1: But it's no use, Rowena. It simply can't... It can't...
0: David, what is it? Did you touch something?
1: Huh? Oh, yes. Something, I don't know what.
0: Well, can you get it out?
1: Yes, I think so. Oh, good Lord.
0: David! It's a cat. A wool cat.
1: Yes.
0: It's so filthy and old, but it's still a cat, isn't it? Is it the one you lost? Is it?
1: Yes, it's the one.
0: David, you look so strange. You look frightened.
1: What are you doing here? Iris, having a picnic all by yourself?
2: I just thought I'd lie on the grass for a while.
1: What are you doing with the daisy? Loves me? Loves me not?
2: Want to finish it off for me, Uncle David?
1: Cut out the Uncle David stuff.
2: I'll finish it for you, then. She loves me. She loves me not. She loves me. She loves me not. Too bad, Uncle David. She just doesn't love you.
1: Who?
2: Your wife, of course. Who else? Bye now.
1: Iris, wait.
2: Yes?
1: Look, I want to talk to you a minute.
2: Really?
1: Iris, what's the story with you? You've been here over a week and you haven't done anything about... Well, you know what? This is just a great big picnic for you, isn't it?
2: What if it is? You think I want to go back to the creepy home? It's better here. No uniforms, no 6 a.m. prayers, none of that junk they call food. Also, I like the company.
1: I suppose I should say thank you.
2: There's nothing you can say. I don't know already. I'm psychic, remember? Mm-hmm.
1: What about that, Iris? Is it just some kind of trick? You can tell me.
2: I'll show you if it's a trick. Want me to tell you all about yourself?
1: All right, go ahead.
2: Okay. Your wife hates you. She thinks you're rotten. You weren't even married a year when you started running around with other women. You never went to the mill, not more than once or twice a month. That was how you ran the business. All you knew how to do was spend the money.
1: You little brat. You're not psychic, you're an eavesdropper.
2: Oh, let go of my arm.
1: Your room is right next door. You've been listening.
2: You think I could help hearing you two arguing?
1: No, I guess you couldn't. I'm sorry, Iris. I hope I didn't hurt you.
2: I know a way you can make it up to me.
1: Hmm?
2: Like this.
1: Go ahead. Now cut that out, will you?
2: Don't you want to kiss me?
1: No, you dumb kid.
2: I'm not a kid. I'm almost 17.
1: You were 16 3 months ago.
2: I'm a woman. But you're not even a man.
3: David?
1: Yes, Auntie, it's me.
3: Oh, did you call for a taxi?
1: A taxi? No, why should I?
3: Oh, I don't know, but Lucas's cab is in the driveway. He said he was waiting for you.
1: Lucas? Well, I'd better go and see what he wants.
3: Dinner will be ready around 7, David.
1: All right, Lucas. What are you doing here?
4: I had to talk to you, Mr. Wheeler. I wanted you to know how it went. I did what you told me, exactly like I said. I hit her clean. She didn't hurt a bit. No blood.
1: All right. I don't want to hear about it anymore, Lucas. I'm satisfied. And you should be, too. You got your money. Now forget about it.
4: I picked up Miss Wheeler and I took her out in the woods as far as I could. I dug deep, Mr. Wheeler. I did a good job. I smoothed it over and spread them leaves so as nobody would guess it was there. Nobody except...
1: Oh, so it's that girl you're still worried about.
4: I've heard awful funny things about her, Mr. Wheeler. About her finding things. Finding that little girl that fell near Crumpton Lake. Maybe she can see right into your sister's grave.
1: Iris Lloyd won't find her. Nobody will.
4: But she's right behind the house, Mr. Wheeler. She's so close. Right in the woods.
1: You've got to forget it, Lucas. Like it never happened. My sister's disappeared, and she's not coming back. As for the girl, don't believe what you hear. Nobody can see into a grave, Lucas. Nobody.
5: Is David Wheeler really as convinced as he sounds? Or can Lucas detect the doubt in his voice and the fear in his eyes? We'll learn more about the girl who found things when Mystery Theater returns shortly with Act 3.

0: Now let's return to the Wheeler House in the town of Medvale, a house filled with people waiting for a psychic revelation from the girl who found things. But that revelation seems to be very slow in coming.
1: That girl has been here for how long? 2 weeks?
2: It seems like 2 months.
1: And she hasn't done a thing but enjoy herself. David, what's the point of our staying on? You said you had some affairs to settle. You don't seem to be conducting any business at all.
2: I haven't been in the mood for business.
1: If you think Iris Lloyd is indulging herself, what about you?
2: Shh, be quiet. I told you that she can hear every nasty little quarrel in this room.
1: She's not the only clairvoyant around here. I can read her mind. She's in love with you. Of course, there's a minor obstruction in her plans, a small matter of your wife. But then I've never been much of a hindrance to your romances, have I?
2: I thought you agreed to that truce.
1: You are a pacifist, David. That's part of your charm. That's why you came up here in March, wasn't it? To make peace with Geraldine.
2: I came here on business.
1: You came to keep Geraldine from sending you to prison. That was the business.
2: You know nothing about it.
1: I know you were taking money from the mill. Geraldine knew it, too. How much time did she give you to make up the loss?
2: All right. If you won't let me get some sleep here, I'll sleep in the library.
1: David! David, is that you?
2: Yes, Aunt Faith. What are you doing up?
3: Oh, I heard a noise.
2: Oh, well, it was me, probably. I was just going down to the library to find a book to read.
3: No, it wasn't you. David, look.
2: What? Well, it's Iris.
3: Yes, in her nightgown.
2: What's she doing in the front hall, dressed like that?
3: David, she's sleepwalking.
2: What?
3: Look at her eyes. David, we have to follow her.
2: No, let her alone, Addie. You're not supposed to disturb a sleepwalker, are you?
3: I've got to follow her.
2: All right, I'll come with you.
3: David, she's talking to herself. Can you hear her?
4: What did I forget? What did I forget?
3: Did you hear that? Did you hear what she said?
2: Yes, but I don't understand it.
4: Why doesn't the taxi get here? Why doesn't it get here?
3: Taxi. She said something about a taxi, David.
2: Yes, I heard her.
4: Oh, we have to be going to the station. I'm so nervous. I'm always so nervous when I go on a trip. Please get my luggage. My luggage.
3: Oh, dear God, David. She's in trance. She's talking the way...
4: Oh, what did I forget? Gas? Electricity? Telephone? The fireplace. Is the fireplace cold? Oh, no! Not the fireplace! Not the fireplace!
3: What does she mean?
2: I don't know, but Addie, I think this is wrong. I think we should get her back to bed.
3: No. Don't touch her, David. Don't. Look. She's heading for the back of the house. Come on.
2: Yes. Yes, we've got to follow her.
3: I think she means to go outside.
2: We can't let her do that.
3: Maybe it's important. Maybe it's something to do with Geraldine.
2: Oh, don't be insane. She's just sleepwalking. That's all it is. Iris. Iris, wake up.
3: David, don't. You mustn't.
2: You want that girl to catch pneumonia? Iris.
4: No,
2: Iris.
4: Don't hit me. Don't. Please.
2: Iris.
4: Put it down.
2: Iris,
4: don't.
2: Wake up.
4: Don't.
3: David, what have you done? You're not supposed to wake a sleepwalker. Everybody knows that.
4: Let me go.
2: Stop it.
4: Help somebody.
2: Stop it.
4: Help me.
2: Iris.
4: Help me.
2: Iris, it's only me, Iris.
4: He's trying to kill me. He wants to kill me.
3: Oh, no, darling. It's all right. It's only us.
2: Wake up. I said wake up.
3: Oh, you poor child. You poor baby. Oh, David, that was a cruel thing to do.
4: Oh, Aunt Faye.
3: Yes. Iris, I'm here. Oh, are you all right?
4: Oh, yes. Yes, I'm all right now.
3: Oh. I was so frightened for you, dear.
4: Yes, but I'm all right. I think that I'm ready.
3: Ready? What do you mean, dear?
4: I think I can do it now. I think I might be able to tell you.
3: You mean where Geraldine is?
4: Yes. I think I can.
3: Oh, we've got to call Lieutenant Reese.
2: Reese? At this hour?
3: I told him I would call him whenever Iris thought she knew something. I promised him I'd call.
2: But it's almost midnight, Auntie.
3: He'll come. I know he will. I'll telephone him myself. You take Iris to her room.
2: Yes, all right. Come on, Iris.
4: Yes, Uncle David. Well, Uncle David, are you scared?
2: What are you talking about?
4: You look scared. Scared of me?
2: Shut up.
4: I thought you would be. The minute you heard that I was ready...
2: I'm sending you back. Iris, you're a fake. Even your sleepwalking act was a fake.
4: Oh, David. You're so cute. You really are. But you know what? I don't have to be ready. I don't have to do anything at all when that policeman gets here. Not if you don't want me to.
2: You don't know what you're talking about.
4: You better kiss me now, David. You better kiss me. And make it really good.
2: All right, if that's what you want.
3: David! Oh, get out of here! I don't want you in my room!
2: Rowena!
1: You were right about the walls between these rooms, David. You can hear every little thing.
4: I hate you! David hates you, too! Tell her, David. Why don't you tell her?
1: Yes. Why don't you, David? It's the only thing you haven't done so far.
3: David!
2: Yes, Aunt Faith?
3: Oh, I just spoke to Lieutenant Reese. He says he's on his way.
1: What for?
3: Oh, you are ready, Iris, aren't you? You're ready to tell us where Geraldine is.
4: Yes. I'm ready to tell you, Aunt Faith. More than ready.
5: Are you sure she's all right, Mrs. Demarest? She looks awfully pale to me.
3: Iris always looks that way when she enters the trance.
2: It's a fraud, Lieutenant. The whole thing is a fraud. You mustn't be taken in.
5: Well, I'm just trying to keep an open mind, Mr. Wheeler.
3: Oh, it's starting. I think she's going to say something.
4: Oh,
2: now,
4: no.
2: Iris, look, you've got to stop this. That girl is working herself into some kind of fit.
1: It's all her own doing, isn't it?
5: Well, maybe Mr. Wheeler's right. The girl might do herself some harm.
3: No, you must wait. Listen.
4: Aunt Faith. Oh, my God. Aunt Faith, I'm here, Aunt Faith. Come and find me. Oh, help me. It's so dark. Oh, won't somebody help me?
3: Oh, it's Geraldine. Oh, dear Lord, it's her. Oh, where are you? Oh, Geraldine, my poor darling, where are you?
4: Oh, help me. It's so dark, and I'm afraid.
3: Where, Geraldine, where? Tell us where you are.
4: Someplace far away. A place with ships. The sun is shining. I saw hills and green trees. There are bells ringing in the streets.
2: She's out of her head completely.
5: A place with ships, bells ringing in the streets.
4: I see water, a bridge, trolley cars in the street, going up and down the hills.
1: San Francisco. I'm sure she means San Francisco.
5: Yes, it sounds like it. Iris, do you mean San Francisco? Is that where Geraldine is?
4: Yes. That's where she is.
5: Well, who knows? It's as good a guess as I've heard. Has Miss Wheeler ever been in San Francisco before?
3: Never. Why would she go there, David?
2: I really wouldn't know. But if that's where Iris says she is, I guess the spirits know what they're talking about.
1: She's waking up.
4: I want to go home. Oh, please, somebody take me home. To Sister Clotilda.
2: Well, your idea was a huge success, Auntie. But I can't say that I'm not glad to see little Iris back where she belongs.
3: Yes, the poor child. It's the only home she knows.
2: Mm. Now all the police have to do is find Geraldine in San Francisco, if she hasn't taken a boat to South America by now.
3: I just don't understand it. It's not like Geraldine to run away without a word.
6: Well, here we are, home again.
3: Well, aren't you coming in, David?
6: Oh, not just yet. I thought I'd go into town and pick up some champagne. I thought we'd celebrate a bit tonight. Well, hello, Lucas. How's the taxi business, huh?
7: Could be better. You got any news for me, Mr. Wheeler?
6: Oh, yes, Lucas. I've got good news. It's all over. Iris Lloyd is back at the Medvale School for Girls.
7: And she didn't know. She couldn't find out where that woman was.
6: She didn't know, Lucas. Just as I promised.
7: Oh, I did the right thing. I knew it was the right thing, Mr. Wheeler, but I didn't want to tell you.
6: Right thing? What do you mean?
7: Well, I figured that girl could tell if the body was buried right outside the house, but she'd never find it if it was someplace else, someplace far away.
6: Lucas, what are you talking about?
7: I went out into the woods last week and dug up that woman's body. I put it in that trunk of hers, Mr. Wheeler, and I sent it by train far away as it could. Too far away for that girl. Yes, sir.
8: Excuse me, Mr. Wheeler.
6: What? Oh, Lieutenant Reese.
8: I wonder if we could have a talk, Mr. Wheeler.
6: About what?
8: We've received a telegram from the West Coast. Now, the police out there didn't have any luck tracing his sister, but they did have a report on a steamer trunk.
6: A trunk?
8: It was in unclaimed baggage at the Southern Pacific Depot. It was shipped from Medvale only last week, and, well, it had Miss Wheeler's initials on it. No, it had more than that. So, can we go somewhere and talk about San Francisco?
0: I'll be back shortly with a final thought. David Wheeler is in for a nightmare that may last him for the rest of his life. Do you think you have clairvoyant powers? Have you ever had the experience of finding something everyone thought was lost? Actually, you have done exactly that. You found the magical world of radio drama. And now that you've made this find, we hope you'll come back for more suspenseful dramas to play inside the theater of your mind. Our cast included Norman Rose, Rainer Rayburn, Robert Dryden, Martha Greenhouse, Barbara Caruso, and Ann Costello. Associate Director, Marlon Swing. 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Until next time, then, pleasant dreams.

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0: Come in. Welcome. Welcome to the inner sanctum. I am Hyman Brown. Welcome to the sounds of suspense. The story you are about to hear might be called a morality play. It's a story which has a question you can ask yourself. What is your price tag for killing a man? If you think you don't have one, listen to the story of Walter Van Haas and the Chinaman Button.
1: Mr. Van Haas, I'm making this as easy for you as pushing a button. Now, if you give your approval, my agents in Johannesburg will be contacted within hours. The rest will be handled simply and with dispatch.
2: I really think you'd commit murder.
0: Our mystery drama, The Chinaman Button, was written especially for the Mystery Theater by Henry Slessor and stars Paul Hecht. I'll be back shortly with Act One.

0: And now, Act One of The Chinaman Button. But it does not begin in China. It begins in New York City, on the executive floor of a bustling advertising agency.
1: Good morning, Mr. Thurston.
2: Good morning, Susan. How have you been?
1: How is Hawaii?
2: Oh, just great.
1: Oh, you look terrific.
2: My partner getting yet, or is he goofing off?
1: Oh, no. Mr. Michaels is in his office. He's been there since 8 o'clock.
2: Oh, don't give me that. I'll bet Lou hasn't been in the office before 10 since I went on vacation. Well, what do you know? There you are, just like Susan said.
3: Hello, Phil. Welcome back.
2: How do I look? Fat and sassy? 3 weeks in Hawaii, luau every night, plenty of rum and pineapple. I figured I gained 10 pounds.
4: Well, it looks good on you, Phil. No kidding.
2: What is this? What's the matter with you? You look like you've been sleeping in the office or something. Well, let's hear it. There's some bad news, right? Something happened while I was away?
4: Yeah, that's right. Something's happened, Phil, but it wasn't my fault, so help me.
2: Okay, come on. Let's have it.
4: We lost an account, Phil.
2: Okay, so we lost an account.
4: We lost the Brewster account.
2: You want to tell me that again?
4: I know it's real bad news, but I don't know how else to tell you. Brewster's definitely out.
2: You want to tell me what you did wrong, Lou?
4: Well, nothing, Phil. I swear
2: it'll come out sooner or later.
4: Phil, I had nothing to do with it. It started with a call from Charlie Edwards a week after you left. He wanted to talk to you. He said it was urgent. When I told him you weren't here, he hung up. Next thing I know, there's a letter from old man Brewster, the official 90-day notice of termination.
2: But did you call Charlie?
4: Oh, sure, I called him. Only Charlie isn't the ad manager anymore. Charlie's got a new job. He was kicked upstairs. He's in customer relations, out of advertising completely. There's a new guy in charge.
2: Lou, you know what you're telling me. You are telling me that our gross profit has been cut in half.
4: You think I don't know that?
2: I think I better sit down.
4: The new ad manager's name is Walter Van Haas.
2: $6 million in billing? Just like that?
4: Charlie said the whole thing was his fault.
2: Whose?
4: Walter Van Haas, the new ad manager. Charlie says he started the whole thing, but I never got the full story. Charlie's been too busy in his new job to talk to me.
2: Give me that phone.
4: Yeah, sure, Phil.
2: Charlie is not going to be too busy to talk to me. I haven't been kicking back 10 grand a year to Charlie for him not to talk to me.
5: You want to know who Walter Van Haas is? I'll tell you, Phil. He's a Boy Scout, and he won his merit badge for backstabbing.
2: So Walter Van Haas is a backstabber. How did he get close enough to do the job?
5: He's my assistant. He's been my assistant for like 8 months.
2: How come I never knew him?
5: Because that's the kind of guy Walter is. He keeps in the background. He's a mouse, Phil. A 200-buck-a-week mouse.
2: Only this mouse roared like a lion, right?
5: 2 weeks ago, he came running into my office with a box full of invoices. It seems he was conducting a private investigation, Phil. Can you believe that guy? He was checking into all the supplier bills you guys sent over. He was actually checking out every engraver, every stat house, every printer, every artist bill. Phil, he found overcharges like 50, 60, even 100%.
2: You were his boss, Charlie. Why don't you tell him what to do with his invoices?
5: He thought I'd be shocked. He wanted us both to go to old man Brewster and expose your agency. That's when I did the only sensible thing.
2: And what was that?
5: I offered him part of my take. A third of it. Phil, he practically turned blue when I offered him that money. Him take a bribe, the Honorable Walter Van Haas.
2: Are you kidding me?
5: It could have been the whole 10,000, and it wouldn't have been enough. It was a matter of principle, you dig?
2: No, I don't.
5: He didn't tell Brewster about my offer. He wouldn't rat on me. That was part of his code, too. But he did tell the old man about the phony charges. I couldn't stop him. That's when I got booted upstairs, and you got booted out.
2: And Mr. Walter Van Haas gets your job.
5: He didn't even want to accept that. Can you believe it? Old man had to twist his arm to get him to accept it, and a 50-buck-a-week raise.
2: What is this guy, some kind of a fanatic?
5: I don't know how to describe Walter. He's so square. He's so honest. I swear it's true. You couldn't budge this guy for $1 million.
2: $1 million. The great American words. The incantation of the American dream. Charlie, did you ever hear of the Chinaman Button?
6: The which?
2: When you were a kid. Didn't anybody ever ask you about it? It's kind of a puzzle. I guess you could call it a moral dilemma.
6: No, I never heard of it. What's a Chinaman Button?
2: It goes like this. Now, suppose you were told that by simply pressing a button, you could kill the Chinaman, thousands of miles away. A Chinaman whose fate meant nothing to you, no more than the fate of a fly on a table. And yet, by pushing this button, by sending just one anonymous Oriental to his death, you would receive $1 million. Tax-free. What would you do, Charlie?
6: I don't know. Press the button, I guess.
2: Sure, that's right. You'd press the button. I'd press the button. Even Walter Van What's-His-Face would press the button.
6: No, not him. Not that guy.
2: Oh, yeah, sure, he would, Charlie.
6: No, I really don't think so, Phil. Walter would think about it and begin wondering if that Chinaman might not have a wife and kids. Walter does. He's got 5 kids, as a matter of fact.
2: You're wrong, Charlie. Everybody's the same when it comes to money as the great leveler.
6: No, I really mean it. Walter wouldn't push that button for $10 million. That's the kind of guy he is. And that's why you don't have the Brewster account anymore.
2: He pushed that button just like anybody else.
6: There isn't any Chinaman button. So what's the difference?
2: That's right. There isn't any Chinaman button. Or is there?
4: I don't get you, Phil. What's all this talk about a button?
2: I didn't say there had to be a button, Lou. Not literally. Or a Chinaman, for that matter. Van Ha sounds Dutch. How about a Dutchman?
7: What are you talking about? I think he drank a little too much at lunch.
2: He wouldn't be so high and mighty once he pressed that button, would he? That would knock his halo off.
7: What?
2: Which is worse, Lou, taking a kickback or killing a man?
4: Oh, come on, Phil. Will you talk sense?
2: We'd have him right where we want him. We could call the shots then, Lou. We can get Charlie his job back. We might even get our account back.
4: Oh, for Pete's sake, Phil, will you tell me what you're talking about?
2: Better. I'll show you what I mean. Only first, I gotta compose a letter.
4: A letter to who?
2: Don't rush me. This has got to be done right. We're going to have to print up a special letterhead, something that really looks authentic. Somebody in the art department can do that.
4: But what for?
2: Here, let me use that portable of yours. I'll have to find one of those services that post letters from overseas.
4: Dear Mr. Van Haas, you're writing this guy?
2: Yep.
4: Well, what are you going to say to him?
2: I am going to offer him the American dream, Lou.
8: Millie?
1: Oh, Walter, I didn't know you were home.
8: I got here about 10 minutes ago. I was looking through the mail. How are you?
1: Oh, all right. Tired as usual.
8: Isn't it kind of chilly to be out here?
1: Oh, I just had to get out of the house. Kids have been impossible all day. You know how hard it rained this morning.
8: Yes, I know. Honey, did you see the letter? The one from South Africa?
1: Oh, yeah, sure, I noticed it. Save the stamps, will you? Peter wants it.
8: Yeah, Millie, do you know what the letter's about?
1: No, can't imagine. You don't know anyone in South Africa, do you?
8: Of course not, but somebody there knows me. It's from some law firm. Look at the letterhead.
1: Dries Vertog and Beerenbroek? What a name.
8: It's Dutch, I guess. Dries Hartog and Beerenbroek. 200 Commissioner Street, Johannesburg, South Africa.
1: Read it, huh?
8: Well, it says, Dear Mr. Van Haas, our firm is collecting data for record-keeping purposes concerning the surviving family of one of our clients. Would you be so good as to confirm the following facts? Your name, Walter Van Haas. I can confirm that, all right.
1: Well, go on. Read the rest.
8: Your father's name, Benjamin Van Haas. Right again. Your mother's name, Sylvia Reach.
1: I didn't know your mother's name was Sylvia.
8: Well, she always hated the name. That's why she called herself Sally. Anyway, now let's see. Paternal grandparents, Jan Van Haas, Elsa Voort. If the foregoing facts are not correct, would you kindly advise us by return mail? Well, I just saved some postage anyway.
1: Is that all it says?
8: Now, just one more sentence. If these facts are correct, there is no need for further communication. Thank you for your attention to this matter. Yours faithfully, L. something or other. I can't make out the signature.
1: For heaven's sakes, Walter, what do you suppose it means?
8: I haven't the faintest idea. Maybe I've got a rich uncle in South Africa. Oh. Maybe he owns one of those diamond or gold mines.
1: Oh, if only. Tell him to send us a couple of diamonds fast. Maybe we could start looking for a new house. If I don't get out of this cheese box soon, I'll just go out of my mind.
8: I'll settle for a couple of gold nuggets. We can melt them down and use them to fill Elsa's teeth. That ought to cut down that dental bill.
1: Look, why don't you write to those people in South Africa and ask them what it's all about?
8: Well, you heard what the man wrote. If these facts are correct, there is no need for further communication.
2: Thank you for your attention to this matter. Faithfully yours. Scribble, scribble, scribble. How does that sound, Lou?
4: Sounds like the real thing, Phil.
2: Look at that letterhead. Is that perfect or is that... Harry Twinner in the art department did it. Use the transfer type you just rub on the paper. You can't tell it from the real thing.
4: Well, where'd you get the names from? Van Haas's family?
2: I got them from Charlie Edwards, right out of the files at the Brewster Company.
4: You really got it mailed from South Africa?
2: Yeah, straight from Johannesburg. Airmail special delivery. Should have arrived by now.
4: Phil, it's crazy. You're going to all that trouble just for a joke on the guy?
2: It's not a joke. It's serious business. Hand me that phone.
4: Yeah. What are you doing now?
2: Hello, Brewster Company? Mr. Van Haas, please. My name is... Thompson. Just tell Mr. Van Haas that I wish to speak to him in connection with South Africa. I'm sure he'll understand. Yeah. Yeah, I'll wait.
4: Phil, will you please tell me what you're doing?
2: I'm going to make an appointment with this man, Lou. I'm going to make a deal with him. For the Chinaman button.
0: Phil Thurston seems to have invented his own Chinaman button, but will his improved model work? It all depends on Mr. Walter Van Haas. We'll return shortly with Act Two.

0: Now let's go back to Phil Thurston, or rather, let's go back to Mr. Thompson.
1: Nice of you to come all the way downtown to meet me for lunch, Mr. Van Haas.
2: That's okay.
1: I'm sorry I don't have a permanent office, so a place like this is convenient for me.
2: You still haven't told me what business you're in, Mr. Thompson.
1: I would have come to your home for this meeting, but I didn't want to disturb your wife and children. You do have children, don't you?
2: I sure do. 5 of them.
1: How old are they?
2: Stepladder. 2, 4, 6, 8, 10.
1: That's a lot of mouths to feed.
2: Yep, and teeth to fill.
1: Yes, I don't doubt it.
2: Did you say that you were with that law firm in Johannesburg, Dries Hartog and... Sorry, I can't remember the last name. I'm not sure I could pronounce it if I did.
1: Your family is Dutch, isn't it?
2: Yeah, my grandparents were Hollanders, but the rest of us are strictly Yanks.
1: Well, the answer is no. I don't come from the attorneys in Johannesburg, but I wanted to talk to you about their letter.
2: Frankly, we couldn't figure it out, Millie and I. That's my wife. I don't remember having any relatives in South Africa, and neither does my father.
1: Oh, your dad's alive, then?
2: Yes, he lives in Allentown. I called him, but he didn't have any answers.
1: Well, maybe I can help. You see, there is a relative, but a very distant one. One of those cousins 4 and 5 times removed.
2: What's his name?
1: Oh, it wouldn't mean anything to you if I told you.
2: Yeah, but you do know his name.
1: It is my business to know such things.
2: Well, that brings us back to the original question, doesn't it? About what business you're in.
1: The person who told me the name of your relative was a clerk in the offices of Dries, Hartog, and Beerenboek. He works for them, but you might say that he's on my payroll, too.
2: I don't think I understand.
1: He's the one who informed me about the letter that was being sent to you and why it was being sent.
2: Is there any reason why you can't tell me my cousin's name?
1: I'd rather not. I think you'll understand why. Later. But I will tell you something about him.
2: Fine.
1: He left the Netherlands with his family when he was very young. He's lived in South Africa since. He's in the diamond business.
2: Well, well.
1: He's a widower, he has no children, and he's rich. He is very, very rich. And at the moment, he has only one traceable heir.
2: Wait a minute. You mean that I actually do have a rich uncle in South Africa?
1: I know, I said cousin.
2: But that's incredible. I mean, Millie and I were kidding about it. We even said that he might be in the diamond business.
1: Oh, he is, very much so.
2: And are you saying that I'm his only heir?
1: That's correct.
2: Well, if there was the possibility of some kind of inheritance, why didn't the lawyer say so?
1: Simple enough. There was nothing to say.
2: What?
1: The attorneys were only performing a routine function, putting the gentleman's will in good order. Undoubtedly, they'll have to redraw the will sooner or later in favor of a closer relation, such as a new wife.
2: A wife?
1: You see, this rich cousin of yours is only 41 and in excellent health. How old are you, Mr. Van Haas?
2: 43. So that's all there was to it, just a routine inquiry.
1: At the moment, that's all there is to it.
2: Well, I'm not surprised. I never did believe you get something for nothing in this world.
1: I said, at the moment.
2: What do you mean?
1: Mr. Van Haas, you don't know this man in South Africa. You don't know the first thing about him. In fact, he means nothing at all to you.
2: I guess so.
1: And the only way he could mean something to you is by dying, isn't that right?
2: Well, that's a rough way of putting it, but if you mean that he won't benefit me until his death, I guess that's obvious.
1: Now, what if I told you that this man will be dead in 2 or 3 days, and that his entire estate will be yours?
2: I thought you said he was healthy.
1: Well, I'm just asking how you would feel.
2: Sorry for the guy, I suppose.
1: Sorry about a man you don't know?
2: Well, he's a human being.
1: I see. Mr. Van Haas, did you read the newspaper this morning?
2: Yes, I did.
1: You looked at the obituary page?
2: Yeah, briefly.
1: Did you feel sorry for all the people whose death was reported? Did you feel any real sorrow for them?
2: No, I can't say I felt sorrow.
1: Because they were all strangers, weren't they?
2: All right, Mr. Thompson, I'm a human being, too, and I guess if I got a letter from Dries, Hartog, and whatever, telling me that I was rich, I wouldn't go into mourning. I'd probably go out and celebrate. If you saw my kids' dental bills, you'd understand.
1: But I do understand. Believe me, I understand very well. That's why I wanted to see you, to suggest arranging that happy event without the slightest trouble on your part, without any obligation until you're completely satisfied.
2: What the devil does that mean?
1: All you have to do is say yes. Just that one word and your dream will come true.
2: Yes to what?
1: Now, in a short time, you'll receive another letter from Johannesburg informing you of the sad news that your cousin, Mr. Well, I still won't reveal his name. Let him remain anonymous. That'll make your decision a great deal easier, I'm sure.
2: What decision?
1: The decision to inherit his estate.
2: Now, hold it just a minute. Are you talking about...
1: Please, keep your voice down. Mr. Van Haas, I'm making this as easy for you as pushing a button. If you give your approval, my agents in Johannesburg will be contacted within hours. The rest will be handled simply and with dispatch. All you'll have to do is wait for official notification of your inheritance. When the money arrives, of course, I'll expect payment in the amount of 50% of the total. By our calculations, I'd say that total should be just about $1 million.
2: Good Lord, I think you mean it. I think you really do.
1: I know you have scruples, Mr. Van Haas, but I also think you have common
2: sense.
1: Listen,
2: Mr. Thompson, if that's your name...
1: Yes, of course, you're quite right. It isn't. But it's the name you'll use to get in touch with me.
2: I'm not getting in touch with you because I can give you your answer right now. It is no.
1: Well, don't be so hasty.
2: I never heard such a filthy proposition in my entire life.
1: Look, if the percentage is the problem, we can discuss it. Our organization has been known to be flexible about such
2: things. Money has nothing to do with it.
1: We could base our agreement on a sliding scale. That is, we would take 50% of any inherited amount up to and including $1 million. Anything after that, our percentage would be 40%. Does that sound more attractive?
2: You talk about it like it was some kind of a simple business deal.
1: But it is. Especially simple for you. A very clean, very uncomplicated deal. You do nothing at all, Mr. Van Haas. Can I make you understand that? You won't be connected to your cousin's desk in any way. In fact, our agents are so expert at what they do, it's almost certainly going to be called an accident. Believe me, we've never had the slightest bit of trouble in the past.
2: You heard my answer, Mr. Thompson. Now, if you'll excuse me...
1: You haven't had your lunch yet.
2: My appetite is gone.
1: Van Haas.
2: What?
1: I'm sorry. Perhaps I put the whole thing to you too bluntly. I shouldn't have expected a man like yourself to agree immediately.
2: Or ever.
1: All right. Maybe you'll never agree. But at least give yourself some time to think it over.
2: I don't need any time.
1: Just 12 hours. 12 hours, that's all I'm talking about. Now, if you change your mind any time during the next 12 hours, you can reach me at the Florentine Hotel on 51st Street. Hey, did you get that name?
2: I don't need to remember it, Mr. Thompson. I'd like to forget your name, too, in this whole conversation.
1: I'll be at the Florentine Hotel between 8 o'clock and midnight tonight. Don't call me after 12, my sleeping habits, you understand?
2: I don't see how you can sleep at all, Mr. Thompson.
1: You'd be amazed at how well rich men sleep.
2: Well, you can go to bed early tonight. Don't wait up for my call because there won't be one. Goodbye.
1: So long, Walter. I'll be hearing from you.
2: Honey, cut it out. Stop it. No. Tell me what the matter is.
3: Nothing. It's nothing.
2: It's got to be something, Millie. Are the kids okay?
3: Yes, they're all right.
2: It's pretty quiet in the playroom.
3: Well, that's because I packed the twins off to Mother. They were getting out of hand, Walter. I just couldn't stand it anymore.
2: Oh, okay, fine. And I'm sure your mother is delighted. You know what's wrong with you? You're not eating right. You're eating like a bird these days.
3: Well, that's practically all I can afford to buy these days. Bird food. I didn't mean that, Walter. Honest, I didn't.
2: I know you didn't. I know it. Look, honey, I wish you'd see Dr. Julian and have him check you over.
3: Walter, I did see Dr. Julian.
2: You did? When?
3: This morning.
2: I didn't know you were going.
3: Well, I didn't want you to know. Not until I was sure, anyway.
2: Sure about what? Hey, you're not sick, are you? I mean, did he find anything serious?
3: No, I'm not sick. I'm pregnant, Walter.
2: What?
3: You see, I'm not over the hill after all. I can still make babies. It should be some sort of comfort, shouldn't it?
2: A baby?
3: Dr. Julian shook his finger at me and said he was going to call you sometime and give you a lecture on the population explosion.
2: Well, that's just great, honey.
3: No, Walter, it's not just great. Oh, honey, don't pretend to be happy about it. I just can't.
2: Well, it's not the end of the world.
3: Oh, that's right. It's a beginning, isn't it? That's what Mother said when I told her. She's always said that, even with the first one, with Peter, 10 years ago, almost 11. Walter, do you realize we've been married almost 13 years?
2: I know, Melly, and I know they haven't always been easy years.
3: Why is everything always beginning? When does the middle of everything start for us? Is our life just going to go from beginning to end without anything worthwhile in the middle? Oh, no!
2: What was that?
3: I asked Elsa to wash the dishes and put them away. Oh, I better get in there before they're all broken.
2: Millie, we have to talk.
3: After dinner, all right? I haven't even started it yet. I'm sorry.
2: It's all right. I've got some work to do anyway. Or some thinking. Anyway.
1: That's right, Charlie. I'm staying downtown tonight.
4: Ah, you got something going for you, Phil?
1: You might say that.
4: Oh, you bachelors really have a good life. Where does she live? Pat around here?
1: Actually, I took a hotel room for a couple of days at the Florentine.
4: She wouldn't have a friend, would she? Well, I could call Louise and tell her I have to work tonight. Now, forget it. She'll never buy that. My wife's got a built-in lie detector.
1: Don't eat your heart out, Charlie. This is strictly a business proposition.
4: Yeah, I know your business propositions, Phil. Monkey business. You're trying to get a new client for the agency, right?
1: Something like that.
4: How do you think it looks? Will you get the deal?
1: Charlie, I'm almost dead sure of it.
0: Will Walter Van Haas press the Chinaman button? Would you press it to make $1 million? Well, before you answer, wait until we return with Act 3.

0: Now let's pay a visit to the Florentine Hotel. It's a posh little hotel with all of the conveniences. And in room 610, there's a gentleman registered under the name of Thompson.
1: That was a request for the gang at the Williamsburg warehouse. And now here's the time and weather check. It's exactly 40 minutes past the hour.
2: Hello, Phil.
3: Hi, Lou. Come on in.
2: So, this is the Florentine Hotel, huh? Well, that's not a bad-looking room. What do they call this, a suite?
3: That's right. Bedroom is in there. Look at this bar setup. Glasses, refrigerator, everything.
2: It's nice. Very nice.
3: You want a drink? All I got is vodka.
2: Oh, no, thanks. I'm strictly a Scotch man. You know that.
3: Sorry about that.
2: That's okay. I'm not staying long. I'll just leave the layouts and the reports for you to look over. We can talk about them in the morning at the shop.
3: Relax, Lou. Your wife knows you're working late tonight, doesn't she?
2: Yeah, she knows.
3: Well, sit down. Take it easy. Look, I got some orange juice. I can make you a screwdriver.
2: No, thanks, Phil.
3: Guess I have to drink alone, then. Well, aren't you going to ask me about your friend, Van Haas?
2: What about him?
3: I told you I was going to see him today, or rather that Mr. Thompson was going to see him.
2: Did you?
3: That's right. I saw him for lunch and told him the whole story about how easy it was for him to become a millionaire just by pushing the Chinaman button. Or maybe I should have called it the Dutchman button.
2: Did he believe it, Phil?
3: All the way.
2: But did he go for it? I mean, about having the guy in South Africa killed.
3: No, he wouldn't go along.
2: Ah. So Charlie was right.
3: He said no because he was scared. He was afraid that he was getting into something too deep for him.
2: Well, maybe that wasn't it, Phil. Maybe he is the kind of guy Charlie says he is.
3: Maybe he was that kind of guy, Lou. And that was before he ever got really tempted. A lot of people are honest because they never had anything worth being dishonest about.

0: You don't know that by now. You've been living in a cave all your life.
1: All right, all right. I don't want to argue with you.
0: Everybody's corruptible, Lou. Everybody. High and low.
1: Yeah, it sure looks like it these days.
0: These days, old days, any days. We're just hearing more about it now. That's the only difference.
1: But there are limits, Phil. I mean, like what you offered Van Haas. Well, let's face it, you were talking about murder.
0: Maybe that's the word that came to his mind, too. But when he thinks it over, he'll give it a different name. He'll come to the conclusion that all I was talking about was pushing a button.
1: You mean you still think he'll say yes?
0: I told him to call me here. That's why I took this suite at the hotel under the name of Thompson.
1: So that's what it was. I figured, I don't know, that you had some chick you didn't want to know your right name.
0: I told Van Haas to call me here any time before midnight, in case he changed his mind.
1: Before midnight? It's almost 11 o'clock now.
0: That's right.
1: Well, why did you give him a deadline?
0: Because he needs one. We all need one, or we postpone things forever.
1: Phil, I don't think he'll call.
0: Why not?
1: I think the guy's already made up his mind.
0: Oh, no, he hasn't. He's watching the clock right now, just as we are. He's watching those hands move towards 12, thinking about how simple it would be to pick up the phone and call. You see, that's the beauty part of the whole thing, the simplicity. You remember that old camera slogan? You press the button, we do the rest.
1: No, I don't think you're right. I don't think he'll do it.
0: I can see him right this minute, Lou. Maybe he's in bed, looking up at the ceiling. Maybe he's locked himself up in the study, and he's telling himself all the reasons why he shouldn't say yes. Then he wonders if he's really fair to make the decision all by himself. I mean, there's his wife, too. He remembers all the little deprivations, all the promises he made to her when they were younger, those trips to Europe, the mink coat. Then there are the kids, of course. 5 kids, Lou. Think what that money would mean to them. He's really moved by the thought of the kids.
1: You know, maybe I'll have a drink after all.
0: He's not thinking of himself, of course. No, he doesn't count. The things he would like to do, the places he wants to see, or that car he wants to own. You ever know a man who didn't want some car he couldn't afford? Yeah. And then there's that nice, smug feeling of security he could have with that pile of money swelling with interest in some bank that never thought he was worth more than a calendar at Christmas.
1: Well, maybe he is thinking all that, Phil, but just the same, I don't think he'll call.

0: Walter, are you still awake?
1: Yeah.
0: Do you feel all right?
1: Yeah, I'm okay.
0: You're not still thinking about it, are you?
1: About what?
0: About, you know, the baby.
1: Oh, no. No, Emily, I wasn't thinking about the baby. Go back to sleep, honey.
0: But, you know, I'm less than 2 months gone, honey. If you're really upset about...
1: Stop that kind of talk.
0: Well, I just thought... Well, there are alternatives.
1: I'm sick of hearing about that alternative. I heard about it the last time you were pregnant, remember?
0: I'm sorry. I know you're worried about money. I know all the debts we have.
1: We'll get along.
0: Honey, you're not angry with me.
1: No, I'm not angry. I'm just restless. I've got business worries. Can't turn my mind off.
0: Why don't you read a while?
1: The light will keep you awake. I'll go to the living room.
0: Walter?
1: Yep.
0: I love you.
1: I love you too, Millie. Listen to that clock. Why do cheap clocks have to tick so loud? Yeah, we've got to get ourselves an electric one. Maybe one of those digital clocks.
0: Darling, they cost money.
1: Yes. What doesn't? Hello? Oh, yeah, I ordered the scotch. Oh, you can, huh? All right, thanks. Sorry, look.

0: Room service can't deliver from the bar after 11:30.
1: That's okay, Phil. I don't really want to drink anyway.
0: I'm almost out of liquor myself.
1: You're almost out of time, too.
0: 11:45. See, I just can't believe it. I can't believe that guy could be that stupid.
1: Is that what you call it?
0: Of course. I mean, who wouldn't jump at a chance like this? Oh, I'm making it so easy for him, so painless. Easier than scratching along on a paycheck shot through with deductions. Easier than bowing and scraping every day of your life to people whose guts he hates. You know old man Brewster. Can you imagine having to be nice to that guy every day?
1: We did it.
0: Yes. That's why I know.
1: Ah, Phil. I think you're taking this joke much too much to heart. You're letting it mean too much to you.
0: There's still time left for him to call.
1: But he won't.
0: He's probably getting panicky right now.
1: What about you, Phil?
0: He sees the whole thing slipping away from him. He's telling himself how dumb he is. He's telling himself that the Chinaman doesn't mean a thing to
1: Dutchman.
0: Him. He's telling himself that he's got a bigger duty, a greater responsibility to his wife, to his kids, even himself.
1: Well, you forget it, it's over.
0: It's no concern of his what happens 7,000 miles away. He doesn't have to dirty his hands. All he has to do is call.
1: You're lost, Phil. Why don't you admit it? Aren't you going to answer it?
0: Sure. I'll answer.
1: Maybe room service again.
0: Maybe. Hello?
2: Mr. Thompson, this is Walter von Haas.
0: Okay, I'm coming. Who is it?
3: Room service.
0: Ah, breakfast. Come on in, I'm starving.
3: Yes, sir.
0: Are you sure those scrambled eggs are hot? They tasted like rubber yesterday morning.
3: They should be all right, sir.
0: Yeah, well, you tell the chef he'll hear from me if they aren't.
3: Yes, sir. Will you sign right here, sir?
0: Okay. There we are.
3: Thank you. I'll be back later for the table.
0: Half an hour, that's all I need.
3: Yes, sir.
0: I guess my shower's going to have to wait. Oh, now what? Hello.
4: Phil, it's Lou.
0: Oh, hi, what's up?
4: How come you're still at the hotel? I thought you were just going to stay there 1 or 2 days. It's the third day now.
0: I like it here. May stay until the end of the week. Besides, I saw some great-looking chicks at the bar downstairs. Well, what's happening?
4: Nothing. I was just wondering if you knew anything about, Van Haas.
0: Walter Van Haas? He's just waiting for the mailman, Lou. Waiting to hear the good news from South Africa.
4: I spoke to Charlie Edwards. Mrs. Van Haas called in sick yesterday.
0: Yeah, I'll bet he was sick. I'll bet he was home planning on ways to spend all that money he thinks he's going to get. $1 million. 500 grand.
4: Are you coming into the office soon, Phil?
0: Sure, I'll be there just as soon as I finish breakfast and grab a shower.
4: I'll see you later, then.
0: All right. I bet those eggs are cold for sure. Oh, for Pete's sake, it's a conspiracy.
5: Hello, Mr. Thompson.
0: Well, what are you doing here?
5: May I come in?
0: I told you not to get in touch with me, Van Haas.
5: Yes, I know you did, but I had to talk to you in person.
0: I told you that it was for your own protection.
5: Now, don't worry. I found out your room number, and I came up the back stairs. Nobody knows I'm here.
0: Well, why are you here?
5: Please let me come in.
0: All right. As you can see, I'm just about to take a shower, so whatever you have to say, would you make it fast?
5: Yes, I'll make it fast.
0: Well, I hope you haven't come here to say that you changed your mind, because it's too late for that. The thing is over and done with.
5: It is? You're sure of that?
0: Yep. As soon as you gave me your okay, I was in touch with our agents in Johannesburg. They didn't waste any time either.
5: And it went all right?
0: Flawlessly, just as I promised.
5: Now,
0: all you have to do is wait.
5: Yes, I see. I just had to hear it from you, Mr. Thompson. I had to hear it from myself.
0: Well, now you've heard it. Now you go home and you wait for the mailman.
5: Yes. The mailman.
0: What's the matter, Van Haas? You look strange. You feel all right?
5: Oh, yes, I feel fine. Truth is, I never felt better in my life.
0: Good. Good. I'm glad to hear.
5: I feel a lot different than I felt 2 days ago. I can't tell you what a torture it was for me to make that phone call to you. Absolute torture. But after I hung up, I felt as light as a feather.
0: You did, huh?
5: Yeah. Felt fine. I felt wonderful. Even though I got myself involved in killing a man. It's funny, isn't it?
0: It was easy, wasn't it? Just like I said it would be.
5: Yes, that's the word. I never knew anything could be that easy. Changed me, Mr. Thompson. I saw how stupid I'd been all my life. How stupid most of us are to waste the one life we're given. I owe you a lot.
0: Well, if you came to say thanks, you're welcome. Now, if you'll excuse me...
5: I felt like a giant. I felt there was nothing I couldn't do. I was a coward before, a weakling. But you showed me a better way.
0: Okay. Would you go home now, Mr. Van Haas? I mean, the less we see of each other, the better. Now, when the money arrives, I'll be in touch with you about my 50%.
5: Yes, your 50%. That's really what I wanted to discuss, Mr. Thompson. Tell me, does this fireplace work, or is it just for show?
0: I really wouldn't know.
5: But I see that they have all the implements.
0: What are you doing with that poker? Van Haas, are you crazy?
5: Sorry, Mr. Thompson, but 100% is so much better.
3: I thought I'd have to bring a hammer or something, but a poker was so much better. Now, into the bathroom, Mr. Thompson. Up, into the shower. Yeah.
5: What a shame that you slipped in the tub, Mr. Thompson. What a terrible shame. Now I have to go home to wait for the mailman.
6: I'll be back in a moment with a final thought. 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

0: Welcome. Come in. Welcome to the Mystery Theater. I'm Hyman Brown. The purists claim it's love that makes the world go round. That's a beautiful conceit, and we should let them enjoy it. However, practical people know better. Sensible people know what really makes the world go round, and that's money. Yes, money. With money, you not only make the world go round, but you can make it go fast or slow or even bring it to a full and complete shuddering stop.
1: Oliver, Oliver, darling.
2: Good morning, Miss Wilson.
1: Miss Wilson? Is something wrong, Colonel Colfax? You have a certain look on your face.
2: Have I? What kind of look?
1: The look of a man who's about to announce he wants to break his engagement. Is that why you're here?
2: No, that is not why. I have come to...
1: Yes?
2: I have come to place you under arrest.
1: Arrest?
2: Miss Mariah Wilson, you are charged with spying against the government of the Confederate States of America. And it is my duty to conduct you to a place of court-martial.
0: Our mystery drama, Solid Gold Soldiers, was written especially for the Mystery Theater by Sam Dan and stars Michael Wager and Evie Juster. I'll be back shortly with Act One.

0: No war in our history has the power to fire the imagination as does the Civil War, or if you will, the war between the states. Obviously, that's because it was our own very own war. It belonged to us and to nobody else. Professional and amateur historians keep fighting and refighting it constantly. If Grant had done this or Lee had done that, we're obsessed with the battles, the great bloody battles, Vicksburg, Gettysburg, the Wilderness. But there were greater, more decisive battles than these battles in which not one drop of blood was shed. Battles which did not occur on the open field of war. We're in Charleston, South Carolina. It is the beginning of the year 1863.
1: Ah, Mr. Burton, please be seated.
2: Oh, thank you. Devilish weather out there, Colonel Colfax. In here, too.
1: I admit, sir, it is a bit warm.
2: Warm? Warm, you say? I have no fear of the fires of Hades after sampling the heat of your fair city, sir.
1: It does take getting used to. Sir, have you examined the list?
2: Oh, yes, indeed. Each and every item.
1: You must admit it would be quite a windfall for the merchants and manufacturers you represent in Great Britain.
2: Windfall? Bless my soul, sir, how can you call it a windfall?
1: Look at the prices we offer you for the necessities of life and the sinews of war.
2: Which brings us to the matter of payment.
1: I thought we had agreed we are pledging our cotton.
2: Cotton, yes, a most precious and valuable commodity. Several million bales of cotton would be a godsend to the mills of England. There is, however, one small difficulty.
1: Difficulty?
2: Oh, come, Colonel Colfax. You know as well as I do the nature of the difficulty. You also pledged us last year's cotton.
1: And it's yours. It belongs to you.
2: Not while it sits and rots on the docks of Charleston.
1: We are planning a fleet of blockade destroyers.
2: The truth is that the Federals control the seas. Now, I have been instructed by my principals to insist on direct payment.
1: Very well. We shall pay you in cash.
2: Well, I hope you understand, Colonel, by cash we do not mean paper.
1: Sir, do you impugn the honor of the Confederate States of America?
2: Well, I'm only saying, Colonel, with no offense, that anyone can set up a press and print money.
1: I consider that an insult.
2: Spare me your melodrama. We cannot accept your paper money.
1: Which is another way of saying you have no faith in our government.
2: Faith is too fragile to stand alone. It usually requires a pedestal. And one made of gold is always best.
1: But we are winning. We won the battles at Bull Run, Chancellorsville, Fredericksburg.
2: Unfortunately, you have not won any lately.
1: Well, it's no secret that Lee is planning an offensive into the north, into Pennsylvania.
2: We do not consider that a wise maneuver.
1: It is not for foreigners to determine the tactics and strategy of our war.
2: Ah, but you see, Colonel, it is our war also. We already are heavily invested, and you are asking us to support you further.
1: We are willing to pay for all materials.
2: And we must insist on payment in gold.
1: Gold.
2: As a down payment, as a token of good faith, $1,000,000 in gold.
1: But
2: those, sir, are our terms.
1: I am not empowered to approve of payment in gold.
2: Well, I understand.
1: I will have to take up the matter with the president himself.
2: Well, naturally. I have at my disposal a steam-powered blockade runner, easily the fastest ship afloat. We can load her with the gold at night, steal out of the harbor, and be in London 12 days from now. Your merchandise can be delivered here some 20 days later. In 1 month, sir, you will have arms, ammunition, equipment, and supplies for an entire army corps.
1: I see. Very well, Mr. Burton. I shall convey these rather harsh conditions to the president.
2: Harsh conditions? Well, son, business is business.
1: Not among gentlemen.
2: Colonel, war just is not a gentleman's business.
1: Those are the terms, Mr. President.
3: In return for the gold, we are to receive all the items on the list.
1: Yes, sir.
3: We give Mr. Burton the money. He delivers it to England on his blockade runner. And then he has other blockade runners to bring us the equipment.
1: Yes, sir. That's how we've been dealing with the British since the war began.
3: The risks, Colonel?
1: The ship carrying the gold can be intercepted or sunk by a federal man of war.
3: Yes.
1: And even if the gold is delivered to England, the ships carrying the cargo to us may be unable to run the blockade.
3: In other words, the ordinary risks, Colonel.
1: Yes, Mr. President.
3: And what is your feeling in this matter?
1: If we have the gold, I say let's do it.
3: Why?
1: Do we have a choice? The Federals have 10 factories to our one. Sooner or later, we must be overwhelmed by their superior equipment. We must win the war now or lose it forever.
3: But we are winning, aren't we, Colonel?
1: No, sir. We maul the Federals here in the east, but they have already driven us from the west.
3: Is that how you see it?
1: Our only hope is General Lee's planned invasion of Pennsylvania. As it stands now, it will fail.
3: Why, Colonel?
1: He hasn't enough men.
3: But they are picked troops, the best soldiers in the world, experienced veterans. Their morale is splendid.
1: Yes, they're straining at the leash and they'll make short work of the Yankees. I've heard all that kind of talk, sir. But Lee will have to suffer terrible casualties. We need another 20,000 men.
3: Yes, you're right. Of course you're right, Colonel.
1: At the crucial point, success will depend on a fresh, well-equipped reserve. Without it, Lee is lost. 1 million in gold can buy us that reserve army corps. And they will turn the tide of the war. But do we have $1 million in gold?
3: We'll raise it. We'll raise it somehow. Tell Mr. Burton we agree to his terms.
4: To die for one's country is to live forever. To fall in the fight is to stand with the brave. Bold sons of the South, we'll forget you never. How holy the earth that will serve as your grave.
5: Ladies and gentlemen. Ladies and gentlemen, your attention, please. Your attention, please. Thank you. Thank you, thank you. Miss Morale Wilson, surely the foremost actress on the stage today. Thank you for your inspired recitation. Ladies and gentlemen, thank you for attending the Gold Ball this evening. These gala celebrations are being held all over the South to raise gold to buy the necessary supplies for our brave boys in the field. So give. Give generously of your gold coins, your gold rings. In short, if it is gold, give it. Give it. Thank you. Why, thank you, Miss Wilson. Thank you so much for being with us this evening.
4: Oh, my pleasure, Colonel.
5: I've always gone to the theater to watch you, ma'am. I think you are a great artiste.
4: Thank you, Colonel.
5: I understand you're a strong partisan of the Confederate cause.
4: As an actress, I am partial to romance. And there simply is no romance in the North. It's so cold and so businesslike. Is it true what everyone says? That General Lee is actually going to invade the North? I shouldn't have asked that. I'm sure it's a military secret.
5: Well, it's hardly a secret, Miss Wilson.
2: Well, good evening, Colonel.
5: Ah, Mr. Burton.
2: A most successful affair, sir.
5: Miss Wilson, may I present Mr. Alexander Burton?
2: Ah, your servant, ma'am.
4: How do you do?
2: I have heard so much about you, Miss Wilson.
5: In a very real sense, it might be said that this gala is being held for Mr. Burton.
4: Indeed.
5: Yes, Mr. Burton is the agent for the English Combine that will furnish us with the necessary supplies and equipment.
4: Oh, well then he deserves some very special treatment.
5: It can be said that with Mr. Burton rests the fate of our country.
2: Oh, now, sir, really. You mustn't make me all that important.
5: Mr. Burton shall conduct the gold to England.
4: May the heavens protect you and us, Mr. Burton.
2: Thank you, ma'am.
5: What a wonderful night this is. I have a feeling that victory is in the air. Victory and peace.
2: Now I would like to drink to that.
5: And I would like to dance to that. May I have the pleasure, Miss Wilson.
2: As who's there? Well, I say, who's there? Well, if you're a bandit or a burglar, I warn you, I'm armed. Very well, let us find out.
4: Good evening.
2: Why, bless my soul, it's
4: Maria Wilson. May I come in?
2: Oh, yeah, to what do I owe this honor?
4: May I ask you to put down the revolver? firearms have always made me nervous.
2: Yes, I confess they make me somewhat nervous as well. But once again, to what do I owe this honor?
4: I came here because I am curious.
2: Curious?
4: Yes. I should like to know your name.
2: Well, but you know my name. Or perhaps you've forgotten. I'm Alexander Burton.
4: No, sir. That's the discrepancy. You are not Alexander Burton, agent for the Great Britain Commercial and Manufacturing Group.
2: Now, my dear young lady, how can you possibly say that?
4: Well, I have two reasons. First, you're not an Englishman. Oh, your accent sounds authentic, but it's a stage accent and not the genuine article. Second, I know Alexander Burton. I met him when I played in London some years ago.
2: Well, well, well.
4: Yes, Mr. Burton.
2: And, what else do you have to say to me, Miss Wilson?
4: I don't know what your endeavor is exactly, but I am announcing to you the fact that you now have a partner.
2: A partner?
4: Yes, a partner. A silent partner.
2: A silent partner. And also a dead partner. You're a very rash young woman, Miss Wilson. And I'm afraid it must cost you your life.
0: Well, who is Mr. Burton? Evidently, he is not as advertised. We know that Mariah Wilson is a famous actress of the day. But obviously, she's a little more than that. Right now, she's looking into the muzzle of this gentleman's revolver. He may shoot her, he may not. Just what he will decide will be revealed in a few moments when I return with Act Two of Mystery Theater.

0: In time of war, all other things being equal, a rich army will usually beat a poor army. An army travels on its stomach, which means it needs food, and also travels on its feet, which means it needs shoes, and it needs a great many other things too. And these are things only money can buy. The Confederate States is raising what was for those days a huge sum of gold. But where is it going?
1: Now, Mr. Burton. You see, I still call you Mr. Burton. You know you can't kill me.
2: Why not?
1: Before I came here, I made my plans known to a friend. And if anything should occur, that friend will notify the proper authorities.
2: You're bluffing.
1: Call it. Pull the trigger. Well?
2: Well, bless us all, you are a spunky young woman.
1: And now, Mr. Burton, how did you achieve your present position?
2: Oh, that. Well, it was a succession of events. I happened to be in Liverpool on business.
1: What sort of business?
2: Oh, whatever sort of business might come up.
1: I see.
2: And, well, it was late at night, and I was returning to my lodgings when I saw a well-dressed man walking up the street. Suddenly, two mean-looking fellows jumped on him and started to beat him. They were thieves, of course, who were after his money. Well, each to his own trade, I always say. I had no mind to interfere. But they happened to see me and became frightened, and they just ran away.
3: Oh.
2: I'm steady, sir. Now, just lie easy. Steady. I'll call for help. I'll get you...
3: My head.
2: Yes, they did strike you a nasty blow or two.
3: I must get back to the ship.
2: No. Don't try to get up, sir. Worst thing for a blow on the old noggin.
3: Ah.
2: Just rest.
3: The name... My name is Burton. Alexander Burton.
2: Oh, yes, sir. I've heard of you. You're sailing for America. Read all about you in the newspapers.
3: Everything is spinning about. I'm dying.
2: Now, sir, I live just a few doors up the street. You can lie down, and I can go for a doctor.
3: No. Get me to the ship. It sails. Get me to...
2: Well, he was in no condition to go anywhere. So I got him into my room somehow and stretched him out on the couch. I thought there'd be a gift in it for me, you know. But he wouldn't let me leave him. He clutched my hand and refused to let go. He just kept talking to me. He was delirious.
3: I'm going there, representing my clients. I'll drive the biggest bargain in history. I'll make them pay. Pay in gold. None of their worthless paper. Gold! $1 million in gold. Gold. Now, take me to the ship. The ship is waiting to sail. The ship is waiting for me. For me. Take me to the ship.
2: And suddenly, he was dead. So, since he wouldn't need it any longer, I searched his pockets for money. And I looked at the sheaf of documents in his coat.
1: And you decided to become Mr. Alexander Burton.
2: Who is empowered to collect $1 million in gold from the Confederate government.
1: What did you do with Mr. Burton's body?
2: Oh, for a few shillings you can always find some obliging gentleman.
1: And the gold?
2: I've discussed the matter with some of the crew who appeared sympathetic. The others will be convinced to join us one way or another.
1: And so the ship will take on the gold, but it will not sail to England.
2: No, I'm afraid not.
1: Well, now that I am your partner...
2: Ah, yes, my new partner.
1: My share should be 10%.
2: That's quite a bit of money.
1: Well, I could have asked for more, but I'm not greedy.
2: And just how do you expect to be paid?
1: I expect you to deliver the money before the ship sails. Is it a bargain, partner?
2: Yes, it's a bargain, partner.
4: Miss Wilson, I haven't really had a chance to thank you for your efforts last night.
1: Come now, Colonel. I did very little.
4: That's not true. Your very presence cast a golden glow over the evening.
1: Why, Colonel, how poetic. Do you actually write poetry?
4: I believe every man speaks poetry when he's properly inspired, and I have found my inspiration.
1: Really?
4: Miss Wilson, may I call you Mariah?
1: Please.
4: Mariah, I have never been very good with words.
1: I think you're doing very well.
4: Thank you, ma'am, but action is more my style, and I... Well, Miss Wilson, Mariah, there is something I must tell you. For the first time in my life, I have met a woman to whom I would offer my heart and my hand.
1: Colonel?
4: You can't call a man Colonel after he says something like that.
1: I don't even know your first name.
4: It's Oliver.
1: Oliver.
4: Yes, I could give you my heart and my life. But here now, they are not mine to offer. They belong to my country.
1: I understand, Oliver.
4: But may I hope, may I dare to hope that one day when this terrible war will be over...
1: Yes, Colonel. Oliver, when this terrible war will finally be over.
2: Well, Mr. Stryker, what news do you have for me?
5: Well, all in all, the news is pretty good.
2: What is it?
5: Well, as you yourself should remember, you says to me, Stryker, I want you to watch that Miss Wilson woman night and day. Keep an eye on the house and follow wherever she goes. Remember?
2: Yes, I remember.
5: Well, just this morning, she walks out of the house, strolls down the street. I follows her, very cautious, and she turns down a deserted lane. And making sure she ain't observed, she quickly places a letter inside the trunk of an old oak tree. Aha, hello, what's this, I ask myself. And after she leaves, I just sticks me hand in, and here it is.
2: I thank you, Mr. Stryker.
5: What's it say?
2: You mean you weren't curious enough to read it?
5: I'd need more than curiosity. I'd need to know how to read.
2: Beautiful handwriting this lady has. Alert, blockading squadron, runner preparing to sail soon with gold shipment. Well. So think of what we have just learned about the fair Miss Mariah Wilson.
5: Should we get rid of Miss Wilson? I could do it with no trouble at all.
2: No, Stryker. There's always the correct way to do these things.
4: Oh, Mr. Burton, I must apologize for one of our sudden southern storms.
3: Yes, terrible weather, isn't it?
4: But I am happy to report everything seems to be going smoothly. We should have all the gold and you can be ready to sail within a week.
2: Well, that is splendid. Colonel...
4: Yes, sir?
2: I'm not sure I know how to say this, but I... that was a splendid gala you held the other evening.
4: It was reputed to be the best in the whole South. Of course, we were graced by the presence of Miss Mariah Wilson.
2: Yes, Miss Wilson. I'm afraid I should talk to you about Miss Wilson.
4: What is there to say about Miss Wilson?
2: Well, I'm not sure. Perhaps I'm imagining things, but let me tell you at any rate. I had met Miss Wilson before we were introduced at the ball the other evening.
4: Oh, Miss Wilson didn't seem to recall
2: well,
4: that.
2: Well, met is perhaps not quite the right word. Miss Wilson played the season of 1860 in London. As a matter of fact, I attended her last performance. I was very much impressed by the speech she made after the curtain fell. She said that she was returning home because war was certain. And, she wanted to help her country.
4: Oh, and she has, she has. She most certainly has helped.
2: But her country is the North.
4: Oh, Mr. Burton, I'm positive you're in error.
2: If only I were. No. She had everyone in tears. She hailed Abraham Lincoln as the savior of the United States. She said the South had been seized by the powers of darkness.
4: Mr. Burton, what you are telling me is absolutely incredible.
2: Well, so what motive would I have for lying, for slandering the lady?
4: I find what you are saying impossible to believe.
2: Yes, I know, sir. That's because you were in love with the lady.
4: Sir.
2: If you were not in love with the lady, would it be possible?
4: Well, I feel that I know, Miss Wilson, that she cannot be what you say she is.
2: Colonel, I know your feelings, but would you trust the fate of your country on them?
4: Sir, I...
2: Colonel, certain things are difficult to... Well, I felt it my duty to present you with a piece of information.
4: The fact that she may have made such a speech on the eve of the war, that does not mean it expressed her true feelings.
2: Oh, the speech sounded quite true to me.
4: Those feelings may have changed when she came home and became convinced of the justice of the Southern cause.
2: Would your feelings toward your country ever change, Colonel?
4: Well, there's one way to find out. We will search her house.
1: Just a moment. Oliver, what a wonderful surprise. Come in. I was hoping you'd come calling on me.
4: Were you, Miss Wilson?
1: Miss Wilson? Well, is something wrong, Colonel?
4: Mariah, confess.
1: To what?
4: Confess you're a Union spy.
1: Who accuses me?
4: Does it matter?
1: I have a right to know. Let me face my accuser.
4: Mariah, if we love each other, there can be no falsehoods between us. Are you a spy?
1: Who accuses me?
4: I have received a report of a speech you made after your final performance in London in 1860.
1: I wasn't in London in 1860.
4: Unfortunately, Mr. Burton happened to see you express your Union sentiments quite strongly.
1: I played the season of 1860 in Boston. Why, if you read the Boston newspapers, well, get old copies of the paper.
4: Mr. Burton saw you and heard you.
1: Mr. Burton? How do you know Mr. Burton is all that he claims to be?
4: Miss Wilson, this is unworthy of you. Mr. Burton is an English gentleman.
1: How do you know?
4: Mr. Burton carries all the proper documents.
1: Can anyone here identify Mr. Burton? Well, can they? Do you intend to give a man whom nobody knows $1 million in gold and let him sail away with it? Do you?
4: Confess, Mariah, please. And I shall find a way to spare your life. If I can, please, Mariah, do not make it more difficult for me.
1: Why do you insist I am a spy?
4: This letter. It's in your handwritten script.
1: Where did you find that?
4: We searched your house.
1: Oh.
4: Alert blockading squadron. Runner prepared to sail soon with gold shipment.
1: I see.
4: And you are a spy.
1: It was the best way I could serve my country.
4: I understand.
1: And now?
4: Now I am forced to place you under arrest.
1: Well, may I ask a favor, Colonel?
4: Of course.
1: May I be permitted to change my costume for the occasion? I should wear black.
4: Oh, very well, Miss Wilson.
1: Thank you. I shall not keep you waiting.
4: Miss Wilson! Miss Wilson! Miss Wilson! Miss Wilson! Gone! How could you let her get away, Lieutenant?
6: But she didn't get away, Colonel.
4: She is gone.
2: Well, my man had all four sides of the house surrounded. All the windows were under observation, and the back door, she didn't come out of the house.
4: You mean no one came out of that house?
2: Well, that's right, sir. No one.
4: No one at all.
2: Well, no one except...
4: Yes, who?
2: An old slave woman.
4: No one except an old slave woman. Where did she go?
2: Where did she go?
4: Yes, yes, where did she go? Quickly, where did she go?
2: I didn't rightly notice, Colonel.
4: Think!
2: Well, I try, but who notices an old slave woman?
0: Of course, you and I know that the old slave lady is none other than Mariah Wilson. Well, she is now deep in the heart of the enemy country, and surely a hue and cry will be raised against her. However, she does have one thing in her favor. She's an actress. She can assume various roles. She has other parts to play when I return to Mystery Theater shortly.

0: 1863, the American Civil War is reaching towards its crisis. The decisive battle will be fought at Gettysburg. As one famous Confederate general put it, battles are won by those who get there the fastest with the mostest. What the South must do is get the necessary tools of war from abroad. And this costs money. And money is scarce and precious. And this is what our story has been all about. Money. Which is what most stories are really all about. Well, an old slave lady trudges along a dusty country road in South Carolina. She stops at an old farmhouse. The farmer is in the front yard, about to saddle his horse.
1: Massa.
2: What is it, Grandma? You hungry?
1: Yes, sir. Powerful hungry.
2: You ain't from around here. Don't tell me you running away at your age. Who you belong to?
1: I can't remember, sir.
2: Well, go around the back to the kitchen. Tell him I says to give you something to eat.
1: I'd be powerful obliged to you, John Stevens.
2: Good Lord. Come into the house, quickly.
3: We shall have to get rid of this Burton fellow.
4: Why, John? Let him take the gold. We can have the blockade squadron capture him at sea.
2: Look, he'll be flying a British flag, which means we can only board him inside the territorial limits. Suppose by some lucky chance he sneaks past the blockade. What if we're forced to capture him on the high seas? We have no right to board a British ship in international waters.
4: Then we must force the rebels to use one of their own blockade runners.
2: The problem remains how to get rid of this Burton or whatever his name is.
4: I can do that.
2: How?
4: Why, just leave the details to me. I'm an actress. Oh, but that's only half the job. When they get rid of him and decide to use their own vessel, we need someone on board that ship.
2: That will be truly impossible, Mariah. Every member of that crew will be a picked man.
4: I could get on board that ship.
2: You could? Oh, well, how could you possibly hope
4: I to... know Colonel Oliver Colfax. I know how he feels, how he thinks. I know a way to get on board.
2: How?
4: They can always use a cabin boy. I'd need a little luck.
2: But could you actually disguise yourself?
4: I could try. They'll choose a dark night. They'll have a fast ship. They might be able to steal past the squadron, but if I can get on board with one of those new pistols that fire a bright light into the sky...
2: Yes, a flare.
4: A flare. Yes. It would be like a flash of daylight. The blockade squadron would see the ship immediately. They could blow it right out of the water.
2: But, Mariah, you'll be on that ship.
4: But, John... somebody has to make sure the Navy catches sight of that blockade runner. Somebody has to make noise or fire a flare or do something. And if that somebody has to be me, well, I can only tell you the gold must never get to England.
5: Well, Colonel, tonight is the great event, eh?
6: Yes, and it looks like favorable time, too. There'll probably be a heavy mist, judging from the weather now.
5: Oh, yes, sir, I'm sure of the success of our enterprise.
6: Shall you be my guest for luncheon, sir? I know of a splendid place to dine just down the street.
5: Oh, my pleasure, Colonel.
6: Shall we?
5: Colonel, I'm quite impressed with your country, Colonel.
6: We shall be a great nation one day. We may be poor in material things, but we are rich in spirit.
5: Which is what really matters.
7: Henry, it's you, Henry Atkins.
5: I beg your pardon.
7: They said you'd gone to America, and I'll come looking for you.
5: Mom, I'm afraid you're quite mistaken.
7: Mistaken? Wouldn't I know my own husband? Would I forget a dog like you?
5: Oh, no.
7: Would I forget how you left me, the baby?
5: Oh, Colonel, this is most awkward.
7: I'd travel the old wide world to track you down and demand justice for what you've done to me and my child.
5: And your child? This is a mad woman, Colonel.
7: It is to call me mad. Listen, everybody, listen. This beast here, he leaves a woman and an infant child in London, England, to starve to death.
6: Now, calm yourself, madam. I'm Colonel Colfax. I promise you justice to you will be done. You say your name is Elizabeth Atkins, and you met Mr. Burton.
7: He ain't Mr. Burton. He's Mr. Atkins. Atkins. Henry Atkins.
6: You're sure?
7: I know me own husband, don't I?
6: You have proof.
7: What proof would I have? Except me own word. He met me and married me in the spring of 57. A year later, he says to me, "Hey, the pickings must be good in America." And they're giving me life savings, and off he goes, promising to send for me.
6: How did you get here?
7: Well, after I seen that I'd been had, I left the baby with me mother and come here searching for him.
6: How did you know to come to Charleston?
7: Well, sir, I knows the sort of gentleman he'd associate with. Someone said they heard he was onto a good thing down here.
6: I see.
7: Sir, I didn't mean to cause nobody no trouble. It's just that I need money for the baby. I want him to grow up with an education like I never had.
6: Well, Mrs. Atkins, we shall look into this further, and thank you very much. I was just barely able to rescue him from the mob, Mr. President.
8: And the woman?
6: Well, I questioned her, and she was quite distressed.
8: Do you believe her story?
6: I don't know what to believe.
8: Where is Mr. Burton now?
6: Under guard.
8: It's an awkward situation, Colonel, but it can't be helped.
6: May I suggest, sir, that someone who knows Burton, someone who has dealt with him before, should come to Charleston and settle the matter?
8: Well, then you do suspect him, Colonel.
6: Sir, I know this. The last reserves, the last resources of our country are being entrusted to a gentleman who may or may not be who he says he is.
8: Well, his documents, his instructions, all seem to be in perfect order.
6: His documents may have been stolen from the real Mr. Burton. If so, the real Mr. Burton is probably dead.
8: Ah, Breckinridge. Breckinridge has dealt with the real Mr. Burton in London.
6: Oh, but, sir, Mr. Breckinridge is in Richmond.
8: Well, I know. And we stand to lose valuable time. We must have the equipment within the month if it's to do General Lee any good.
6: Mr. President, may I suggest that we ship the gold to England in one of our own vessels?
8: We run the risk it could be captured on the high seas.
6: Now, we also take the risk that a British blockade runner could be boarded before it leaves the territorial waters.
8: Yes, yes. But once in international waters, the British flag protects her. However, the crew of most of these vessels are basically privateers, which is a polite name for pirates. Well, they'll know they have gold aboard. It could be too tempting.
6: Then why entrust this valuable cargo to strangers in any event? We must use one of our own craft. Yes, come in. Well, my lad, what can I do for you?
9: Sir? Sir?
6: Speak up, son. Speak up and step inside. Well?
9: Sir, I wish to sign on the Dixie as cabin boy.
6: Cabin boy? Why, you're too young to...
9: I'm almost 13.
6: What do you know about the Dixie?
9: Well, everybody knows she's going to run the blockade tonight.
6: What do you mean, everybody? Well, I suppose everybody does.
9: I want to sign aboard.
6: Oh, I'm sorry, son. You're too young.
9: You got to take me with you. Please. I got to fight for my country. I got nowheres to go.
6: Well, we'll find a place for you with some kind-hearted people here in the city.
9: My place is fighting for my country. My place is on the Dixie.
6: But the Dixie's a ship of war.
9: I'm good at fetching, at carrying. I do as I'm told. Please. I'll be a good sailor.
6: Move aboard quickly and quietly, men. We just have time to make the tide.
10: This fog is a blessing, Colonel.
6: Yes, Lieutenant. And now I feel certain we shall succeed.
9: Colonel, I brought you a cup of coffee.
6: Thank you, son. Better get on board quickly.
9: Yes, sir.
6: They won't expect us to put out and see in this mist. Or if they do, it won't matter. Once we're underway, I don't think they have anything that can catch us.
10: Last man's reported aboard, Colonel. We're ready to make way.
6: Very good, Lieutenant. Gather the crew up forward. I needn't tell you, men, this is the single most important mission of the war. This cargo must get to England so we can return with the equipment we need to win. The Federals are out to get us. They'll try their damnedest. We shall move out under sail. No one is to speak above a whisper. No one is to smoke or show any light whatsoever. Cook, the fire must be out in the galley. No smoking. Sailing master, take over the ship. The
10: fog is lifting, sir.
6: That's all right. There's no moon.
10: I feel better out on the open sea where there's more room to maneuver.
6: Tell the sailing master to change over to steam power as soon as he thinks it's safe. We need the speed.
10: Yes, sir.
4: Good evening, Colonel.
6: Well, son, what are you doing up here?
4: Cook sent me upstairs to find out what you want for your dinner.
6: My compliments to the cook.
10: Word from the lookout up forward, sir. He thinks he sees a ship off in the distance. It could be a Union steam frigate.
6: Oh, they could blow us out of the water. Pass the word. All about the ship. Quiet. Absolute quiet. No one is to move. No one is to breathe.
10: Yes, sir.
6: Quiet, man. You see that ship, son?
4: The ship?
10: The Union battleship.
4: No. No, sir.
6: There. There in the darkness. Dead ahead.
4: I don't see.
6: That big black shape, that's the Union ship.
4: Well, she's moving away.
6: Yeah, that's right.
4: She don't see us.
11: What luck. What enchanted luck. She just happens not to see us. She's moving off. And in a minute, we'll be lost to sight.
4: How can she not see us?
11: If I had to see, it's hard.
6: Just one more minute. Give us one more minute. And we'd be lost in the darkness one more minute.
4: Oh, she's starting to disappear.
11: Just half a minute more.
4: No!
11: What?
4: Here!
11: What are you doing?
4: The rebel boat is here!
11: After that boy! After him! Don't let him fire that pistol! Don't! Where's that boy?
10: Why, he jumped overboard, sir. The Yankee ship has seen us. He's fired.
11: Let's make a run for it!
6: Here. Let me give you a hand, sailor.
4: Thank you, kind sir.
6: It's you.
4: Yes, me. Do you still want me to share your wrath, Colonel?
6: I ought to.
4: Yes?
6: Oh, come on before you drown. Well, the ship has gone under. With the gold.
4: I'm sorry for you. But for me, I'm glad.
6: You were the old slave lady.
4: Yes.
6: And Mrs. Atkins.
4: Yes.
6: And the cabin boy.
4: Yes.
6: What am I going to do with you?
4: Well, depends on who picks us up. One of my boats, and you're my prisoner. One of your boats, and I'm your prisoner.
6: Miss Wilson. Mariah, I am afraid that whichever boat picks us, I am your prisoner anyway.
4: Colonel, I only want to say that I am your prisoner, too.
0: I'll be back in a moment with a final thought. They were picked up by a French merchant ship en route to India via the Cape. The captain was happy to marry them, and by the time they could return to America, the war was over. Would that the rest of the country could have learned from them and become reconciled.

director Marlon Swing. This is Hyman Brown, producer-director, inviting you to return to our Mystery Theater for another adventure in the macabre. Until next time, then, pleasant dreams.

0: Don't touch that dial. We'll be right back in just a moment.
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0: folks, hold on to your hats and pass those Kellogg sugar corn pops. Because here comes Guy Madison as Wild Bill Hickok and his pal Jingles, which is me, Andy Devine. We got another rootin' tootin' Wild Bill Hickok adventure story for you from that great new cereal with the sweetening already on it, Kellogg's Sugar Corn Pops!
1: Today, Kellogg's Sugar Corn Pops brings you Wild Bill Hickok, transcribed in Hollywood and starring Guy Madison as Wild Bill and Andy Devine as his pal Jingles. In just 30 seconds, you'll hear the exciting story of The Deadlock at Silver Sight. Next time you go to the store to get some more sugar corn pops, look at all the other Kellogg cereals. You'll be surprised. All of them, all 10 of them, look different because all boxes are different. They're changed. They're new. On the fronts, there are colorful pictures. On the backs, there are interesting things to do, cutouts, games, stories, and other things like that. It's fun to look them all over and see which one you like best. Tell Mom, too. She'll want to see Kellogg's All-Star Breakfast Show of new packages next time she goes to the store. The West was still young when United States Marshal Wild Bill Hickok and his faithful deputy Jingles cast their shadows across the plains. Men lived and died by violence, and a fast draw meant a longer life when the chips were down. That's the way things were the day that Wild Bill and Jingles plunged headlong into the deadlock at Silver Sight.
0: Bill, a railroad train sure leaves an easy trail to follow, don't it? Draws a long black line in the snow.
2: Yeah, Jingles. That track stretches across a valley as far as we can see.
0: And I remember when we stood up here and looked down on the backs of buffalo in that valley. Not more than 3 years ago, either.
2: Here she comes, partner, puffing away.
0: Yeah, let's wait and watch her go by.
2: All right, partner. Hey, Jingles, look on that bluff up there to your right.
0: Where? What is it, Bill?
2: Those two men. You see them?
0: Yeah. What are they doing with that big boulder?
2: Trying to push it off the hill, that's what. Come on.
0: It'll wreck the train, Bill.
3: Aye, Buckshot. After him, boy.
0: Jump, Joker!
3: All right, you coyotes. Get away from that rock.
0: Too late, Bill. There it goes.
3: Jingles, you head down the hill and flank that train to a stop. That rock's going to land on the tracks.
0: Okay, Bill. Where are you going?
3: After those two Jaspers that pushed that boulder.
0: Good luck, Bill. Come on, Joker. Down the hill. Faster, Joker. We got to save that train. Hey! Stop that iron horse. There's a boulder on the track. Oh, Joker, hold. Hey, stop. Hear that critter down.
4: Hey, what happened? How'd that boulder get on our track?
0: Oh, two low-down varmints pushed it off the top of the hill, that's how.
4: Well, I sure want to thank you for flagging us down. If it hadn't been for you, we'd have wrecked the whole train.
0: Yeah, you still got a right smart curl in your cow catcher the way it is.
4: But the engine and all the cars are still on the track.
0: My partner took after those two sidewinders, but I reckon they had too much of a start on him, because here he comes back.
4: Your partner?
0: Yeah, Wild Bill Hickok. I'm Jingles. Woo-wee. Cold, ain't it?
4: Wild Bill and Jingles. Right now, I don't know anybody I'd rather see.
2: Good work, Jingles. I see you stopped it.
4: I sure did, Mr. Hickok. I'm Bob Sharon, chief engineer on this job.
2: Howdy, Sharon. You had much trouble like this?
4: Plenty. This is just one of a long series of attempts to block the completion of the job.
0: You mean the railroad ain't finished yet?
4: Not by 10 miles. And if this keeps up, we'll not only fail to finish it, we'll lose our shirts.
5: That's right, Sharon. Might as well give up now. If you never make it to Silver Sight by next Tuesday, you've only got a week to go.
4: Well, we would if the stockholders had voted us some more money, Mr. Holt.
5: Well, I'm a stockholder, and I've blocked the appropriation of one more red cent. I'm taking my loss and getting out.
4: Gents, this is Mr. Conrad Holt. Wild Bill Hickok and his deputy Jingles, Mr. Holt.
6: Howdy, Mr. Holt.
5: What are you doing here, Marshal?
4: Well, they tried to save the train. If Jingles hadn't flagged us down, we'd have had a real wreck.
5: Well, get that track cleared and get us to Ridley before we all freeze out here or before we're all killed on your blasted train. It's a menace to the whole West. And I'm going to see the end of it if it's the last thing I do.
0: Woo-wee, that slickered up gent sure ain't on your side, Bob.
4: That's easy to see, Jingles.
2: Who is he, Bob?
4: One of the top dogs in these parts. President of the Overland Stage and Freight Company and one of our stockholders.
0: I wouldn't be a bit surprised to find out he was behind all these shenanigans.
2: Easy, partner. You gotta prove things like that.
4: Well, you've got just one chance to pull out of the hole, Hickok. And I might do it if you'd help me.
2: What's that, Bob?
4: If we set the rails and run one train into Silversight by next Tuesday at 12 noon, the town will give us $50,000.
0: Woo-wee, then you could really be in business.
4: That's right. But if we don't stop these wrecks and accidents, we'll never make it.
2: You're on, Bob. We'll help you all we can.
0: Yeah, we sure will. Come on, the first thing we'll do is to get that boulder off the track and get your iron horse to snort. Hold her, Newt. She's a rarin'.

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1: has a cheerful look
0: and a lift for you.
2: Start you up with a hoop-de-doo Kellogg's for breakfast and a happy, happy day.
1: Here's something to let your pals in on. Tell them that all the Kellogg cereal boxes have been changed. They're all different, all new, all 10 of them. You can see them right now down at the grocery store. Why don't you go down and take a look?
0: Did you

0: Somebody else that you'll want to tell about Kellogg's All-Star Breakfast Show of new packages that your grocer has, that's your mom. So tell her. She'll want to see how all these packages look. And while you're at it, ask her to get you some Kellogg's Sugar Corn Pops. Boy, they're swell eaten right out of the box like candy or by the bowlful. Sugar Pops are tops.
1: Say!

0: After clearing the boulder from the track, Bill and Jingles went with Bob Sharon to the railroad construction camp to help him complete the tracks to Silversight.
1: How are things coming, Bob?
2: Oh, mighty slow, Bill. We've still got 7 miles to go and 5 days to make it in.
1: You got enough rails to reach Silversight?
2: Just enough. Just enough of everything, in fact. If we lost one spike, we'd be licked, let alone rails and tires.
3: Oh, it's getting colder, Bill. My fingers and toes are going to chip off if it gets any worse.
2: That's not helping us any either. The ground's frozen solid. It's like chiseling in a rock. Maybe Hope's right, but I'm not giving up. This is my first big job, and I mean to see it through.
1: Good boy, Bob. As long as things are quiet here, I think Jingles and I'll ride into Silver Sight and see Mayor Salsey. Just so happens he's an old friend of mine.
2: He is? Well, then maybe he can think of some way to help us. But look out for Conrad Holt. He lives there, too.
3: Oh, that hard-nosed old salamander better not cut my trail. I'm getting to like him less by the minute.

0: You blundering, empty-headed dummy. Fresno, I should have known better than to trust you to do a job.
1: But Mr. Hulk, me and Dobie had that rock rolling. How could I tell it while Bill Hickok and that big lumpy deputy of his had come along?
0: Well, you could have stood and fought it out with him. You were 2-1 against Hickok.
1: 20-1 ain't good odds against Hickok, boss, and you know it.
0: Well, that railroad's got to be stopped, I tell you.
1: Yeah, but how? We tried everything from wrecking the train to killing the work crews. Hickok ain't going to make it much easier for us.
0: Then Hickok's got to go.
1: Go? Go where?
0: To Boot Hill, that's where. Spread the word to all the boys. Shoot Hickok on sight, and that deputy, too. Gang up on him. Shoot him in the back. I don't care how you get him. Just

0: Bill Hickok, by the buttons on my vest. Well, Bill, what brings the country's greatest officer of the law to Silver Sight?
1: I happened onto a rough deal, Mayor.
0: A rough deal? What's that? Who's got a rough deal, Hickok? It's the aim of my administration to see that every man gets his just desserts.
2: Desserts? Well, now I'll take pumpkin pie, if you please, Your Honor.
1: Bingo?
2: But he said...
1: Never mind.
2: But a little bit... Oh.
0: Now tell me, Bill, who's got a briar in his craw?
1: Bob Sharon, building the Silver Sight and the Southern Railroad.
0: Oh, yes. Now I see what you mean by a rough deal. Some low-down polecat is playing some dastardly tricks on young Sharon.
1: And just who do you think that polecat is, man?
0: I don't just think, Bill. I know, but I can't prove it. The polecat in question is Conrad Hoke.
1: What's his game, Mayor Salzy?
0: High-handed villainy and no-limit stakes. He's got the only stage and freight lines running to Silver Sight, and he's doubled his rates twice in 6 months. Highway robbery it is, and him living like a leading citizen of the town.
2: You don't say. Well,
0: yes, I do. Conrad Hoke's the only man in our fair city who stands against the railroad, and he bids fair to block it single-handed.
2: He's the fly in the pumpkin pie, huh? Well, now, Bill, maybe we'd better just go over and pay a little call on that sneaking maverick.
1: Might just be a good idea at that, Jingle.
0: Think twice, Hickok. Bob Sharon's worth the effort, it's true. He's moved heaven and earth to finish the railroad, and Silver Sight needs that road. But by now, you're a marked man, Bill. Hoke will stop at nothing to block the railroad, even to killing you in jingles. So I say you're a marked man.

0: Bill, you reckon we ought to stay in this town tonight after all?
1: Why not, Jingles?
0: Well, if Hope's out to get us and he's got all those strong-armed thugs the mayor says he has, well, maybe it's just be better to go back to the railroad camp, huh?
1: We'll go back in the morning, Jingles.
2: Pardon me, stranger. Could you tell me the time?
1: Sure. Get my watch out of my pocket here.
3: Try to
2: draw on me.
0: Look out, Bill!
1: That's an old trick, Buster. It's been a long time since anybody worked that one on me.
0: Bill, that's another bushwhacker over in the alley. I'll get him. Watch this guy a minute.
3: You ain't through with me yet, Hickok. I haven't got much time. Through with you, mister.
0: Bill, here comes another one. They're all around us. Oh, we'll never get out of this one alive.

0: just dropped in to tell you that your boys failed to get me and my partner tonight, Hoke.
1: I don't know what you're talking about, Mr. Hickok.
2: Now, that's a big old fat fib, and you know it, you sidestepping salamander.
3: Boss, that pair of saddle tramps can't talk to you like that. Let me get him.
1: No, Fresno. Use your thick head.
3: Now, don't go talking to me like that again, boss.
1: Then shut up.
0: Yeah, Fresno. I've already got you lined up for pushing that rock off the cliff in front of the train.
3: Who, me? What rock? What cliff? What train?
2: Who, me? What rock? What cliff? What train? Just as innocent as a little Susie Ann eating frosting off a cake, ain't you? Your time's coming, Sonny, and it ain't far off.
1: All right, Hickok. You can both get out of my office. You've made a lot of false accusations that won't stand up in court. And without proof, you're a dead duck.
0: That's right, Hoke. But if you keep overplaying your hand, I'm going to pick up that proof. And when I do, your jailer at the territorial pen will throw the key away.
2: If they don't hang you first.
0: That's fair warning, Hoke. Lay off Bob Sharon. I mean to see he finishes that railroad by high noon without any more trouble from you.
4: Well, Bill, how was your trip to the Silver Sight?
0: Oh, Buckshot, stand there.
2: Oh, Joker. Howdy, boss. Hey, you should have been with us. Got real exciting in spots.
0: How's it going with you, Bob?
4: I'm just about whipped, Bill. We've made less than a half mile today. The ground's frozen too hard to grade off flat. You can't lay rails over humps.
0: Yeah, that's too bad.
2: Yeah, 4.5 miles to go and 4 days to do it in. Now, that's a doggone crying shame.
0: Hey, wait a minute. Maybe I've got an idea.
4: Well, I could sure use one.
0: The river runs alongside the railroad bed all the way to Silverside, doesn't it?
4: Yes, yes, straight as a string, except for two curves.
2: What are you getting at, Bill?
0: And the river's frozen as solid as the ground. It'll carry the weight. Why not build your track on the river?
2: Have you gone local, Bill Hickok? Oh, who ever heard of running a railroad on a river?

0: me, if this ain't the craziest thing that ever happened, I'm a seasick salamander. Where's that whistle cord?
1: you sure had a good idea that time, Bill. This river's just as solid as bedrock.
2: Just hope you don't get a sudden thaw, Bob. That flat car we're pushing got the rails for that last quarter mile, Bob?
1: It sure has, Bill. And just around this bend is where we start laying it.
0: Pour the spurs to this old iron horse and let's get there, Bob.
1: She's wide open now, Jingles. Hang on, we're rounding the curve.
2: Hey, Bob, look up ahead there.
0: Bill, it's a fire on the ice.
2: Throw on the brakes, Bob.
0: Stop this snort buster. We'll crash through the ice and go to the bottom of the river.
3: It's too late. 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
1: has a cheerful look
2: and a lift for you.
0: Start you on with a hoop-de-doo. Kellogg's for breakfast and a happy, happy day.
1: It's a load of fun to see which of Kellogg's new cereal boxes you think are the best looking. Go down to the grocery store where you can see all 10 new boxes and look them over. Look at the front of the packages, the big new picture, and at the back of the packages. There's lots of interesting new things on the backs. Games, cutouts, things to send for, stories, things like that. 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Ask her to get you some Kellogg sugar corn pops. 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You betcha. 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
3: Say!

With victory almost ensured, Wild Bill, Jingles, and Bob Sharon were moving up in the engine to finish the railroad into Silver Sight when they rounded a curve to find a bonfire on the ice directly in their path. The engine plunged toward it, too late to avoid a crash.

0: Jingles. Jingles, where you hurt, partner?
1: Oh, nothing but my feelings, doggone it. I'd like to get my hands on that polecat that built the fire on the ice.
0: Bob, you all right?
2: Yeah, but I'm with Jingles.
0: That makes three of us.
1: Bill, we dropped that flat car rail right in the river.
0: Yeah, but the engine's not clearing that hole, and the ice is still solid under us. Try to back it off easy, Bob.
2: Okay, I'll try. Here goes nothing.
1: She's making it, Bill.
0: Yeah. Just a little more, Bob.
2: Well, we all clear that hole in the ice, Jingles.
1: We sure are. I never thought you'd pull out of it.
0: That's good enough, Bob. Just hold her right there.
2: Well, that's got the engine out, but the rails are all shot, and that's all we had.
1: You mean that varmint hoax got us licked after all?
2: I'm afraid so, Jingles. Well, it was a good fight while it lasted.
1: Bill, there's that coyote we saw in Holt's office.
2: He's riding across the ice.
0: I'm going after him.
1: He'll never catch him on foot, Bill. Buckshot's back in the stock car.
0: Yeah. Hey, wait a minute. Look.
2: His horse slipped and threw him. Now he's a foot two.
0: That's good enough for me.
1: Give that sidewinder one for me, Bill.
3: You pulled your last trick, Fresno.
4: Get away from me, Hickok.
3: Just as long as it takes me to catch you.
4: I'm warning you, lawman. Keep away.
3: Your aim's slipping, Fresno.
4: I won't miss this time.
3: Now we can forget about the guns, Buster.
4: You ain't taking me without no fight.
3: That's good enough with me.
0: Now, if you want some more, get on your feet.
4: No. No, I don't want no more.
5: Bill, what's going on here?
0: Howdy, Mayor Sawsey. Just caught a coyote, and he's about to howl.
4: Yeah, I'll howl.
6: Shut up, Fresno. One word out of you and you'll die where you stand.
1: Now hold it, Mr. Hulk. I got a bead on your diamond stick pin. And if you so much as sneeze, I'm liable to cut you down. Now go ahead, Bill.
0: All right, Fresno, talk.
4: Sure. Conrad Hulk was behind all the trouble. He made us all cause them wrecks. Shoot the crews, and he done a lot of it himself. And that's the truth.
7: That's the end of you, Conrad Hulk.
6: You old windbag. I've got a good mind.
1: You got a good mind of what, Hulk?
6: Nothing. I know when I'm licked. But I won, too. The railroad missed getting to Silver Sight by a quarter mile.
0: All right, Mary, he's all yours. Ask your sheriff to take him to jail.
7: He sure will, Hickok.
0: I'm sorry we didn't make it to Silver Sight with the railroad.
7: Now, hold on, Bill. Folks, we've all seen the gallant fight young Bob Sharon and his railroad crew have made to get the tracks laid into our fair city by 12 o'clock today. And it seems a dad blasted crime to see him lose a long fight by just a measly quarter of a mile. And so, I'm declaring this an open meeting of the citizens. Our beautiful metropolis is going to be a rail center if you will now vote to expand the city limits by 1/2 mile all around. All in favor, say aye.
8: Aye!
7: Motion carried. No opposition. Except Conrad Hoke, and he's a prisoner and he can't vote. So it now becomes my pleasant duty to award the $50,000 and my congratulations to one of the best dad-blasted railroad men ever to drive a spike, Mr. Bob Sharon. Meeting's adjourned. Let the celebration begin.
0: Mayor Sawsey, that was a real good move.
7: The only thing I could do, Bill, my boy. Right's right, that's all.
2: Well, I sure want to thank you, Mayor. You'll never regret it.
7: Welcome to Silverside, Sharon. I hope you settle down, raise a family. More votes for Sawsey, you know.
1: Well, if you want young Bob's kids to vote for you, Mayor, you'd better start finding him a pretty girl at this celebration, 'cause your votes are waiting on his wedding belt.

0: And now, here are the stars of Wild Bill Hickok, Guy Madison and Andy Devine.
1: Thanks for being with us today, folks. We hope you'll be with us again on Friday.
2: We got a pip of a story, Guy, all about hijackers at a silver mine called Bullets at Silver Bell.
1: Meanwhile, Andy and I hope you'll remember to get Kellogg's Sugar Corn Pops.
2: Right, it's the great new cereal with the sweetening already on it.
1: You bet it is. Andy and I think Sugar Corn Pops are great. So long.
2: See you Friday.
0: Yes, sir. Kellogg's, the greatest name in cereals, has brought you another exciting story of Wild Bill Hickok, starring Guy Madison and Andy Devine in person. Today's cast included Stan Farrar, Howard McNear, Tyler McVeigh, and Ralph Moody. Our director is Paul Pierce. Story by Larry Hayes. Music by Dick Orant. This is a David Heyer production, transcribed in Hollywood. Don't forget to listen Friday, same time, same station, when Wild Bill Hickok runs into Bullets at Silver Bell. Now, this is Charlie Lyon, speaking for Kellogg's Sugar Corn Pops, the cereal with the sweetening already on it. Kellogg's Rice Krispies, the world's only talking cereal. And Kellogg's Corn Flakes, America's favorite ready-to-eat cereal.

Gunsmoke, brought to you by L&M Filters. This is it. L&M is best, stands out from all the rest. Around Dodge City and in the territory on West, there's just one way to handle the killers and the spoilers, and that's with a U.S. Marshal and the smell of gun smoke.

0: Gunsmoke, starring William Conrad. The transcribed story of the violence that moved west with young America. And the story of a man who moved with it.
1: I'm that man. Matt Dillon, United States Marshal. The first man they look for and the last they want to meet. It's a chancy job, and it makes a man watchful and a little lonely.

0: Matt. Oh, Matt. Where are you?
1: Sit down, Doc. I'll be right in.
0: Oh, well, thank you.
1: How are you, Doc?
0: Fine. What are you doing out there, man? Watering the prisoners?
1: I haven't got any prisoners.
0: Oh, well, then you're falling down on the job. Offhand, I can think of a dozen men around Dodge that ought to be in jail.
1: Now, why don't you give me a list, Doc? I'm going to need somebody to bring to trial next week.
0: That's so? What do you mean?
1: Well, there's a new circuit court judge coming. He's going to be disappointed if there's nothing for him to do.
0: A new judge?
1: Mm-hmm.
0: What happened to Judge Brooking?
1: Oh, he needed help, I guess. After all, he has to cover about the whole of western Kansas.
0: Well, who is this new man? What's his name?
1: I love the name of Judge Stokes. That's all I know about him.
0: Oh. Well, I hope he's a good one. I've seen some remarkably unlearned judges in my time.
1: Oh, it's not an easy job, Doc. And out here, it doesn't pay enough to make it worthwhile to most men. Judge Brooking could probably do twice as well back east.
0: Yes, and so could I, Matt.
1: Yeah, I know, Doc. But then you wouldn't have anything to complain about. You'd shrivel up and die if that happened.
0: Well, at least I wouldn't go to the pauper's grave I'm headed for now.
1: Lend me $100, will you, Doc?
0: I'll lend you $100.
2: Go on in, Homer. Hello, Mr. Dillon. Doc.
0: All right, Chester.
1: Well, who's this you got, Chester?
2: This is Homer Tisdale, Mr. Dillon. There's a complaint against him.
1: A complaint?
2: Yes, sir. You know Van Walcott, who's taking over that little store next to stage office?
1: Yeah, I know him.
2: Well, sir, he's coming over here in a few minutes. He claims Homer was trying to rob him.
1: Oh?
2: I figured it'd be best to settle the thing right here with you.
1: Were you trying to rob him, Homer?
3: Yes, sir.
1: With a gun or what?
3: No, sir. I got no gun.
1: Yeah. You were trying to steal something out of his store, is that it?
3: Yes, sir.
1: Where are you from, Homer? I haven't seen you in Dodge before.
3: No, sir. I've been homesteading in the Saline River. I got starved out. I had to quit.
1: Mm-hmm.
3: Didn't have no luck at all.
1: Well, you sure don't look as though you'd been eating very regular.
3: No, sir, ain't.
4: Well, you got him here.
2: Yes, I got him here, Walker.
4: Dirty little thief. Marshal, I want to sign a complaint against this man.
1: Mr. Walcott, you've been in Dodge about a month now, haven't you?
4: What's that got to do with it?
1: Well, back east, I guess they're a little more formal, the way they handle things. Now, why don't you just tell me what happened, huh?
4: Well, I was next door at the stage office talking to Jay Buford. We heard a crash over to my store, something falling. So we run out, and there he was. We caught him red-handed, Marshal.
1: Caught him doing what?
4: Stealing, that's what.
1: Well, you haven't told me what he stole.
4: He had a whole handful of potatoes, Marshal. The man's a thief and he belongs in jail.
1: Is this true, Homer? Is that what happened?
3: Yes, sir, Marshal. It's true. I was hungry. I seen them potatoes. I thought he wouldn't miss a couple. I could pay him back later.
4: A man who steals belongs in jail.
1: He shouldn't have done it, Walcott. I admit that.
4: Then throw him in jail.
1: I can't do that.
4: Why?
1: Well, for one thing, Chester and I have got to ride up to Fort Larned for a few days. There wouldn't be anybody here to watch him or feed him.
4: Leave him some water. It's all he needs.
1: Chester.
2: Yes, sir?
1: Take Homer over to the Long Branch, will you? Maybe Sam Noonan can put him to work sweeping out or washing glasses or something.
4: Now, look here, Marshal. You ain't going to make a fool of me.
1: Get going, Chester.
2: Come on, Homer.
4: Now, look, Marshal, I'm telling you...
1: Mr. Walcott, why don't you go back to your store, Maybe somebody's found a few pennies and wants to buy that handful of potatoes.

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0: Doc was right. There probably were a dozen men around Dodge that should have been in jail. But if the law was going to start locking up men like Homer Tisdale, I figured they wouldn't need me to handle the job. At least that's what I thought on the way to Fort Larned. It was 4 days later when we got back, and I found out different. We were riding up Front Street, past the stage office, when Jay Buford, the stage company manager, and Van Walcott spotted us and started yelling. I had Chester take my horse while I got down and went over to see what they wanted.
1: Ah, you came back just in time, Marshal.
2: If he'd done what I said, it wouldn't have happened.
1: I was just telling Walcott if you didn't get back today, we'd have to do something ourselves.
0: What's the trouble, Buford?
1: Murder. Murder and robbery, Marshal.
2: Right there in the stage office. Charlie Reynolds is dead and $10,000 is gone. Happened this morning.
0: Hold up.
2: It was about 8 o'clock, Marshal. And I just opened up my store and gone into the stage office to say good morning to Jay. He was standing there talking to Charlie Reynolds, and I no sooner got inside than the voice out back yelled at us to throw up our hands.
1: We did, too.
2: And then this gunman come forward, wearing a mask. Knew right where the money was, too.
1: I had it in the treasure box waiting for the stage to go north, Marshal.
2: He opened it up. It was all bills. And he scooped him out into his pocket, and then he stood there, Marshal. And he told us not to try to follow him. And then before he could even move, he pulled the trigger on poor old Charlie Reynolds and killed him.
1: Just like that, no reason at all.
0: You didn't follow him, he got away.
1: Who's gonna follow a killer like that? We ain't crazy.
0: Any idea who it was?
2: You bet we do.
0: Who?
1: That mask didn't hide nothing.
0: Well, who was it?
2: Homer Tisdale.
0: What?
1: Plain as day, even if he hadn't spoke.
2: Homer ain't so meek as he looks, Marshal. He's a killer, that's what he is. All that other's just pretending. You should have put him in jail first off.
0: Any idea where he is?
2: Must be halfway to Texas by now. But you better find him, Marshal.
0: Yeah.

0: Well, that Homer's a mighty cool one. Is he still in Dodge, Mr. Dillon?
1: Well, maybe he hasn't heard about it yet, Chester.
0: You don't think he did it, do you?
1: We'll ask him if he's in here.
0: There he is, sweeping out back them tables.
2: Oh, hello, Marshal. Chester.
0: Hello, Homer.
2: Feller's looking for a drink. It ain't 10 o'clock yet.
1: Homer, how long have you been here?
2: Well, coming to work around 8:30, Marshal. Why?
1: Where were you before that?
2: Out back. Sam lets me sleep in the shed he's got out there.
1: Homer, can you prove that you were out there at 8 o'clock? Did anybody see you?
2: No. Nobody ever comes out there. Why, Marshal?
1: Well, the stage office was robbed this morning, and a man was shot and killed. Jay Buford and Van Walcott witnessed it. They say you did it.
2: Me?
1: They're willing to swear to it.
2: Well, I didn't rob him. I didn't kill nobody. I wouldn't do nothing like that, Marshal. You don't believe him, do you?
1: It doesn't matter what I believe, Homer. But there are two witnesses, and you haven't even got an alibi.
2: Well, Marshal, I was right out back there. I was eating a little bread and some bacon a feller gave me.
1: Homer, will you promise me something?
2: Why, sure, Marshal. What?
1: That you won't leave Dodge.
2: Well, I'm in bad trouble, ain't I?
1: Yeah.
2: Well, I won't run, I promise.
1: Three days later, Judge Stokes Circuit brought him to Dodge. I went over and talked to him about Homer Tisdale. But it was like talking into a rain barrel, or rather a whiskey barrel. The judge seemed to have more interest in corn liquor than in the law. And all I could get out of him was that a jury would have to decide the case. So the following Monday morning, court was opened in an old dance hall across the railroad tracks. A jury was sworn in and Judge Stokes took over. First, he put Van Walcott on the stand, then Jay Buford. Chester and I sat with Homer and watched.
2: Hey, Marshal, there's something I don't understand.
1: What, Homer?
2: Well, this judge, he's been talking to Walcott about me, and now he's going to talk to Buford?
1: Yeah.
2: Well, ain't he going to ask me nothing?
1: Oh, sure, he'll put you on the stand, but you'll have your own lawyer to help you.
2: Well, what?
1: That man sitting right over there, he's the lawyer the judge appointed to defend you.
2: Oh. Well, how can he help me? He ain't even talked to me. He won't know what to say.
1: Well, he will talk to you, Homer. I guess there's no hurry about it.
0: Mr. Dillon, I never seen that lawyer before, did you?
1: No, he's a stranger to me, too, Chester, but Judge Stokes seems to know him.
0: Well, what I don't understand is why there ain't no persecutor.
1: It's prosecutor, Chester. But I asked the judge about that, and he said that there was no need for one.
0: Well, I guess he knows what he's doing.
1: Buford's sworn in now. Let's listen.
3: Now, Mr. Buford, we've heard the testimony in detail from Mr. Walcott, so to speed things up a little, I'll just ask you a few questions.
4: Yes, sir.
3: You were at the stage office when the holdup took place, right?
4: That's right, Your Honor.
3: And you saw everything Mr. Walcott saw, is that right?
4: Yes, sir.
3: Bandit came in, took $10,000 in bills out of the box, and then shot and killed, what's his name?
4: Charlie Reynolds, Your Honor.
3: Charlie Reynolds. All right, Mr. Buford. I want you to tell the gentlemen of the jury who that bandit was.
4: It was Homer Tisdale, Your Honor.
3: Homer Tisdale. How'd you know it was him?
4: Well, he had a mask on, but it didn't really hide nothing. It was him, all right. Besides, it was his voice, plain as day.
3: And you knew him before?
4: Sure. The day we caught him robbing Walcott's store. He's been a thief ever since he come to Dodge.
1: Oh, now look. Your Honor.
3: You're out of order, Marshal.
1: Your Honor, he's giving the jury a wrong impression of this man.
3: Sit down, Marshal, or I'll hold you in contempt. That's better. Jury is competent to judge the evidence, Marshal. All right, Mr. Buford, you may step down.
4: Yes, sir.
3: We'll now hear from the defense. take over, Mr. Shipman.
2: Yeah, but Marshal, he didn't ask me nothing. You said he would.
1: Wait a minute, Homer. Let's see what your defense says about it.
5: May it please the court and the gentlemen of the jury. You've heard the evidence. I rest my case.
0: Why, that ain't no defense, Mr. Dillon.
2: What's he mean, Marshal? He's sitting down already.
0: Mr. Dillon, he can't do that.
3: Silence, Marshal, in the court. Silence! The jury will retire to consider the evidence, and it will return with its verdict in, say, a half hour. And it had better be the right verdict, or I'll hold you all in contempt. Now get to work.
2: I don't understand this, Marshal. I thought a man had a right to say something for himself.
1: Yeah, so did I, Homer.
2: Well, now, that defense feller, he sure didn't help none. Where's Judge going now?
1: Outside for a drink, I expect. Well, you wait here with Chester.
2: Well, you talk to him, will you, Marshal? And tell him I didn't do it.
1: I'll be back.
3: Have a nip, Marshal?
1: No thanks, Judge.
3: I always like to get the jury out. It gives a man time for a little refreshment. That's good corn you make here.
1: Yeah.
3: You know something, Marshal? I'm a drinking man, but I've never been drunk in my life. Never once.
1: Well, that's fine, Judge.
3: Marshal, I'm sorry I had to sit you down so hard in there, but a court's got to be run by one man, or it'll get out of hand. I know. I've seen it happen.
1: I've seen some things happen in court, too, Judge. But I never saw an accused man not get a chance to defend himself before.
3: You heard the evidence, Marshal. What defense could he make? It'd just be a waste of time.
1: Oh, I see.
3: I want to get this trial over with. I got to take the Santa Fe up to Abilene at midnight, and that doesn't give me much time to see Dodge, does it?
1: No, I guess it doesn't.
3: In fact, a half hour is too long for that jury. I'm going to call him back now. If you'll excuse me, Marshal?
1: Sure.
3: Oh, maybe you'll change your mind and have a drink with me after,
1: Yeah, maybe.

0: My. He sure didn't give that jury much time, did he, Mr. Dillon?
1: No, he didn't, Chester.
2: Marshal, what do you think they'll say?
1: They haven't much choice, Homer.
3: Well, gentlemen, have you reached a verdict?
4: We have, Your Honor.
5: Let's hear it.
4: We find the defendant, Homer Tisdale, guilty.
3: Homer Tisdale, stand up.
2: I ain't guilty. I didn't do nothing.
1: Stand up, Homer. Go on.
2: Well, it ain't fair.
3: Homer Tisdale, you've been found guilty. Where's the money? What did you do with that $10,000?
2: I ain't got it, Judge. I didn't take it. Honest.
3: Silence! Since you won't tell us where you buried that money, I'm going to sentence you. For robbery, you get 20 years in prison.
2: 20 years?
3: But you'll never serve them, Homer Tisdale. You're a double-dyed monster. Your hands are steeped in human blood. Creatures of your like aren't fit to live away with you. For murder, I sentence you to be hanged by the neck until you are dead.
2: Sure, I didn't.
3: Court dismissed.
2: Marshal! Marshal, did you hear? Marshal, did you hear what he said?
6: Why, I ain't ever seen nothing like that, Mr. Dillon. There might just as well have not been no trial at all.
1: Take Homer to jail, Chester, and keep him there.
2: Marshal!
6: It ain't right, Mr. Dillon. It ain't right at all.
1: Do it, Chester.
6: Yes, sir. Where are you going?
1: I'm going to have a drink with Judge Stokes.
6: What?
1: Yeah. We're going to become real good friends.

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0: Have another drink, Judge?
1: No, no, no more, Miss Kitty. I've got to be going.
2: Ah, go on, pour him one, Kitty. He's got an hour yet before his train leaves.
0: Sure. You'll have another, Judge.
1: But...
0: there. You can't sit around a whole hour without a drink.
1: But I told you...
0: Aren't you enjoying yourself, Judge?
1: Oh, it isn't that, Miss Kitty, but... I haven't been alone all day or all night.
2: Well, it's been my pleasure, Judge. I don't often get a chance to be with a man like you.
1: Yeah, I know, I know. There must be things you have to do. I don't feel right taking up your time this way.
0: Ah, don't worry about him, Judge. People don't get real serious about breaking the law around here till after midnight anyway.
2: Yeah. I'll put you on the train, Judge, and then I'll get to work.
1: No. No, I don't want anybody to put me on the train.
2: It's less than an hour now.
1: Marshal, I insist I go alone. I'm going to leave now.
0: Well, it doesn't take that long to get to the depot, Judge.
1: Well, I want to walk. I want to walk around a little first, by myself. I like being alone sometimes. Everybody does.
2: Well, okay, Judge. I understand. You go on alone, if you want.
1: I'm grateful to you, Marshal, for all you've done. Well, it was a pleasure meeting you, Miss Kitty.
0: Goodbye, Judge. Look me up when you come back.
1: And of course, goodbye. Goodbye, Marshal.
2: Goodbye, Judge. Let me know when he goes out the door, Kitty.
0: I will. I don't know what this is all about, Matt, but I hope I did what you wanted.
2: Now you were a real help. It got pretty tiresome till we came in here.
0: There he goes, Matt. You better hurry if you're going to follow him.
2: Yeah, well, I'm going to pick up Chester first. I think I know where the judge is going. I'll see you later, Kitty.
0: Sure, Matt.

0: Goodness gracious, it must have drove him crazy, Mr. Dillon, you dogging him around that way.
1: Well, it worried him some, Chester. That's how I knew I must be right.
0: Here we are. We'd better watch through the side window or they'll see us.
1: Yeah.
0: Can you see anything, Mr. Dillon?
1: Yeah, they're in back there. And that's Judge Stokes with them. All right. Come on, we'll walk right in the front door. Now look, Chester, you get to one side when we go in, huh?
0: Yes, sir.
2: Who's that out front?
3: Hi, Dad. Dillon, what's he doing here?
1: Well, I thought you wanted to be alone, Judge.
2: Shoot him. Shoot him, I tell you. He knows.
1: Well, Buford, Walcott, which one of you is going to shoot me, huh? One of you must have a gun somewhere. You shot Charlie Reynolds. No? All right, then get your hands up while we search you.
3: I got a gun, Marshal. Here. I'll give it to you.
1: Get his gun, Chester. It's still in his pocket.
0: Yes, sir.
1: Well, how much money did they give you out of the 10,000, Judge?
4: I don't know what you're talking about, Marshal. But I'll have you in court for this.
1: I'll be in court with you in front of Judge Brooking. You overplayed your hand today, Judge Stokes, you and that bought defense lawyer. And I'll find him before the night's up.
4: You wouldn't dare arrest a judge. You ever heard of such a thing?
1: Well, now, I guess maybe a judge is a pretty important man, isn't he?
4: He certainly is.
1: Yeah.
4: Well?
1: I'll tell you. Since you are the most important man here, I'm going to give you a cell by yourself. You can have Homer Tisdale's. He won't be needing it anymore. Now, get moving.

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Featured in the cast were Lawrence Dobkin, Vic Perrin, John Daner, and Harry Bartell. Harley Bear is Chester, Howard McNair is Doc, and Georgia Ellis is Kitty.

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14: James Stewart as the Six Shooter.

Transcribed series of dramas based on the life of Britt Ponsett, the Texas plainsman who wandered through the Western territories, leaving behind a trail of still remembered legends. Now, in just a moment, immediately following this important announcement, you'll hear Act One of The Six Shooter. In a few years, our public schools will be as behind the times as the Little Red Schoolhouse. And it's estimated that by 1956, there will be some 7 million more children in elementary schools than there are now. More equipment will be needed, and above all, more elementary school teachers. To help assure your child a proper education, join and work with local groups and school boards. And for free information about how people in other communities are improving their schools, write to this address. National Citizens Commission for the Public Schools, 2 West 45th Street, New York 19, New York. Now, Act One of The Six Shooter, starring James

The man in the saddle is angular and long-legged. His skin is sun-dyed brown. The gun in his holster is gray steel and rainbow mother-of-pearl, its handle unmarked. People call them both the six-shooter. Coleman, America's leader in modern automatic home heating equipment, and the National Broadcasting Company present James Stewart as the six-shooter.

0: It was hot that afternoon. A low, crawling kind of heat that seemed to be following us as we rode along. The sun hadn't come out in the morning, but about noon it pushed through the clouds.
1: Boy, it was hot.
0: By 4 o'clock, when it should have been cooling off, it just seemed hotter than ever. We still had about 15 miles to go before we'd hit Lead Creek. That was where I figured on getting a job helping lay track on that new spur line to Salt Lake City. I nudged Scar on the flank, and we headed down a little gully. His ears pricked up, and he jerked his head. I wasn't sure whether he'd heard something or just sensed it. You know, with a horse, it's pretty hard to tell where hearing leads off and sensing begins. Yeah, what's the matter, boy?
2: Hey.
0: And then I heard it, too. I wheeled Scar off the trail. Went about 20 yards before I saw him. He was lying in the shade of a yellow boulder in a clump of mesquite. Young fella, just lying there. He looked comfortable and relaxed like he was taking a siesta. But he couldn't have been enjoying himself too much, not with a big red stain like that across the front of his shirt. What's the trouble?
3: I had a little accident.
0: Yeah, it looks that way. What happened?
3: My horse threw me a couple hours ago. Must have landed on my gun. It went off. See, you haven't got any water, have you?
0: Sure, yeah.
3: Thanks. Lucky you came by, mister. You're a stranger, ain't you?
0: Oh, I'm just passing through. Here, I'm not much of a doc. Maybe I can fix a bandage for you for the time being.
3: I already fixed one. Here's my shirt tail. Don't seem to be doing much good.
0: Oh, here, let me see if I can tighten it. Hold on now. You think you can ride?
3: I don't know. You ain't seen my pony. A pinto with a half moon on his flank?
0: No, I can't say I have.
3: Must have run off.
0: Well, now, just don't worry about him. My horse will get us into Lead Creek.
3: Lead Creek?
0: Yeah, that's close to town, isn't it?
3: Yeah, I guess it is.
0: Yeah, all right. Now, let me give you a hand here.
3: It ain't no use, mister.
0: No, you gotta try. Now, just lean your weight on me.
3: I'll never make it, I tell you.
0: Okay. That's it.
3: There's a cabin. I'm passing a mile or so west. I might be able to ride that far.
0: Oh, that'd be better than staying here. Yeah. Now, I'm gonna lift your feet up. Now, that'll hurt plenty. But once you're in the saddle, you'll be all right. Now, here we go. There we are. I'll take it real slow. I'll walk alongside. There we are. I was west, you said, huh?
3: Yeah. I sure do appreciate this, mister. I sure will.
0: He keeled over in the saddle. I managed to keep from sliding out, and we started off. About 15 minutes later, I saw the cabin he'd been talking about, and it wasn't much more than a shack, only 2-3 rooms and a couple of acres of fenced-in pasture and a barn. I led Scar up to the front stoop and lifted the young fellow off. He was still unconscious, which was all to the good, of course. I carried him up the front door and gave it a couple of kicks. Kicked again, and he sprung open. Anybody home? Hello?
3: Well,
0: there, now you just lay there. I'll try and get some rest. I'll look around.
3: Where?
0: He passed out again. Covered him with a blanket lying across the foot of the cot there. And supper was on the kitchen stove. Beef stew smelled pretty good. I opened the back door. I saw somebody cutting up a pile of kindling over near the barn. Whoever it was sure knew how to handle an axe.
1: Where'd you come from?
0: Now, I'm sorry if I frightened you, ma'am. I knocked on the front door, but I guess you couldn't hear me, huh?
1: I ain't got no handouts for tramps. Go on, get out.
0: Well, I'm not exactly a tramp, ma'am. Although I'm not blaming you for thinking it. I've been riding for quite a spell.
1: Well, what do you want?
0: Well, I ran across a fella a little while ago in a gully just east of here. He'd been shot up.
1: Shot?
0: Yeah, he said his gun went off accidental. He's hurt pretty bad, and since this place yours was the closest...
1: Where is he?
0: Well, I took the liberty of putting him in the cot inside there, so I hope you don't mind. She didn't wait even for me to finish. She just marched past me like I wasn't even there. I watched her for a second, and then I followed her into the house. I'd never run into a woman exactly like her before. At first, I thought she was a man. You know, the pants, the checkered shirt she was wearing, and the way she chopped up kindling, they fooled me. She walked like a man, too. Stiff, square-shouldered. Her eyes, they were a woman's eyes, all right. Kind of soft and young and frightened. Yeah. The rest of her had been pretty as her eyes. She'd been a real fine-looking girl.
1: Take that rag off him while I fix a new bandage.
0: Yes, ma'am. There. It's a shame to tear up a fancy petticoat like that.
1: I got no need for petticoats, mister. Can you turn him on his side? That's better. No, if I can just get the bleeding to stop.
0: You know him, ma'am?
1: No. Why should I?
0: Oh, I just thought since he was in your neighborhood...
1: Lots of folks pass by here. That don't mean I know him. I don't know you neither.
0: Oh, sorry. My name's Ponsett. Rick Ponsett.
1: Ponsett. I've heard of you somewhere, haven't I?
0: No, not likely. This is the first time I've been around Lead Creek here.
1: Got a pocket knife?
0: Yeah.
1: Thanks.
0: My George, you're doing a real good job on him, you know. Your husband off somewhere today?
1: I'm not married.
0: Oh, it must get kind of lonely out here all by yourself, doesn't it?
1: I like being alone. I don't want a lot of people around me.
0: I can't say I blame you. I never been much on congregating myself. I always sort of like to... Well, you know, that bleeding's letting up a little. All right, I guess I'll be shoving off, ma'am. When I get into town, I'll send the doctor out here.
1: No, no, you can't. What I mean is there's no doctor in Lead Creek.
0: Oh?
1: He moved away a couple of years ago.
0: Well, there must be a doc somewhere around these
1: places. No, not within 100 miles. I'll have to take care of him myself.
0: Well, maybe I can find somebody to help you. You know, since I brought him in here, I sort of
1: I'd
0: feel
1: rather
0: like...
1: do it alone. I'll manage all right.
0: Well, that's mighty decent of you, but him being a stranger, and I... All right. Well, so long.
1: Mr. Ponsett?
0: Yes, ma'am?
1: You won't tell the folks in town he's here. Well, he's a stranger, like you said. He don't concern them, and I don't want them laughing at me. They'd say, Jenny Garber's finally got herself a man. If he wasn't unconscious, you'd never have managed it. So, you won't tell them, will you?
0: Well, I don't suppose anybody will ask me about him. Easy, boy. Easy.
1: What are you looking at?
0: I was just noticing those horses over in the pasture there. Are both yours?
1: Yes, they are. Why?
0: No reason. No, I just... That pinto looks like a good animal. What do you call him?
1: His name's Moon, because of the marking on his flank. Looks like a half moon.
0: Yeah, I can see it, yeah. Well, I hope the patient doesn't give you too much trouble. All right, sir. Come on.
2: Thank you.
0: sun went down, but it didn't cool off much. Maybe when the moon came out, there'd be a little breeze. I've been riding for a couple hours since I left the cabin. Still had 5 or 6 miles to go before I hit Lead Creek. We were coming through a narrow canyon when I heard a little rustling sound. Of course, I thought maybe it was that breeze I'd been waiting for. The next thing I knew, I was behind a rock. I wasn't quite sure how I got there. I guess my legs sort of took over without me having to tell them what to do.
2: You ain't got a chance, Ned. We're all around you. Come out from behind those rocks and keep your hands up.
4: Well, I'll be glad to oblige, but I ain't Ned. Whoever he is.
5: Hold it a minute, Sheriff.
6: Oh. Well, looks like we made a little mistake, boys.
7: You all right, mister?
4: No serious damage, I guess.
6: Well, sorry to bother you, but what are you doing out here anyway?
4: Well, I was heading for town. I heard there might be some work on the new railroad. Thought I might sign up for a spell.
6: Well, I guess I can always use another man. My name's York. Sheriff Jim York.
4: I'm pleased to meet you, Sheriff. I'm Britt Ponson.
6: Ponson? The fellow they call Six Shooter? Yeah. I didn't know you were in these parts. Boys, meet Britt Ponson. Britt, this is Sam Norville.
4: Howdy.
6: Tom Jackson. Harry Potter.
4: Howdy.
6: Britt's the man who brought in the Phoenix Kid. The kid had the drop on him, too, but he never got a chance to pull the trigger. At least, that's the way folks tell it.
4: Yeah, well, between the doing and the telling, you know, there's apt to be some exaggeration.
6: Well, anyway, I'm sure glad we run into you tonight. That six gun of yours may come in handy.
4: Oh?
6: Yeah, we're looking for Ned Landy. That's who we thought you was at first.
4: Mm-hmm. I figure something like that. Now, what's this Landy been up to?
6: Trouble. For the last 3 months. Pulled up, a couple of shooting sprees. Broke into Harry's bank last night and killed Harry's brother.
4: I see.
6: I've taken a posse after him before, but we always seem to lose him in these hills. We'll get him tonight, though. Picked up his trail this morning. Even spotted him for a minute or two on the far side of Devil's Canyon over the trees. I got off a shot. Thought I'd hit him for sure. But I guess my aim was off. Anyway, he gave us a slip again.
4: Well, what's he look like?
6: Oh, he's young, about 23, I'd say. Short, wiry, black hair, rides a pinto.
4: Pinto, huh?
6: Mm-hmm.
7: You ain't seen him.
4: Yeah. Yeah, I guess I have.
6: Yeah? Well, where was he?
4: I left him at a cabin about 9 miles back. And your aim was all right this morning, Sheriff. He's carrying a bullet in his stomach. Of course, he said he'd shot himself by accident.
7: The only cabin out this way is Jenny Garber's.
4: That's the woman. That's the woman that lived there. You know?
6: Well, come on, boys. Let's go. Ain't you coming too, Britt?
4: Oh, no, you won't need any help, Sheriff. That Landy's not likely to last long enough for you to get him into town, I don't think.
6: Well, we'll get him in all right. Doc will see to that.
4: The doc? But I understood
6: sure.
4: There wasn't any...
6: Sam here's a doctor. At least... That's what he's been claiming for the past 20 years.
4: Yes. Just wait a minute, Sheriff. Just hold on. You know, I've changed my mind. I think maybe I will ride up there with you.

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0: 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Act 2 of The Six Shooter, starring James Stewart.

0: About an hour and a half after I met up with the sheriff, we came to a little stream trickling down the hill just off the trail. I'd missed it when I passed by before. I hadn't known there was any water around, and Scar hadn't smelled it either, air being so quiet and everything. Well, we pulled up and gave the horses a chance to get a drink.
1: Well, I guess there ain't no rush. And that's as bad off as you say.
0: Yeah. Yeah. Was something funny, Sheriff?
1: Well, I was just thinking about Jenny Garver.
0: Oh?
1: Yep, she's finally got herself a man. He's going to be real temporary, though. I can tell you that.
2: Yeah, and if he didn't have a bullet in him, I'll bet he'd take off the first time he got a look at her.
1: Yeah, that's right. Well, sure, it'd take more than a bullet to keep me there.
2: Me too, Sheriff.
0: What is this? Something wrong with Jenny?
3: Well, you've seen her, ain't you?
0: Yeah, yeah.
3: Well?
0: Well, I guess she's no beauty.
1: Oh. Now, that's giving her the benefit of the doubt, Poncho. Now, if you ask me, my horse is better looking.
0: No, you know, Sheriff, now a lot of plain women seem to get along all right. Better than some of the pretty ones, you know.
2: Well, it ain't just that Jenny's ugly, but she's so darn awkward and big.
1: Why, even when she was a little girl living in town, she was always a head taller than any boy her age. And stronger, too. Well, I guess they've had enough drink.
2: You were. Yeah, the thing was, her folks was peculiar about Jenny. Wouldn't admit she was any different from the other girls.
1: Hey, you remember how they used to dress her? All those fancy clothes with frills and ribbons. What made her look twice as foolish as she would have otherwise.
0: No.
1: Her father used to take her to parties, too, in his square dances. But he was the only one who ever danced with her. No, sir. I don't think a single boy in town courted her. Not once.
2: You're forgetting Willie Franklin.
1: Oh, sure, sure.
0: So, Will Franklin?
1: Yeah, yeah. He's quite a cut-up. Made a bet one night with some of the fellas. He said he'd get Jenny to agree to marry him. He took her out in his wagon and proposed. Of course, she said yes. But he didn't know that Willie's friends was all hid in the back of the wagon. Leastwise, she didn't know it until they all busted out laughing.
2: It was right after that her folks died, wasn't it, Sheriff?
1: Yeah, yeah. That's when she bought this cabin. About 5 years ago, come to think of it. Well, Jenny can't be more than 25 or 6. Looks a whole lot older, though. Wouldn't you say so, Britt?
0: Oh, I don't know. I'm not much good at judging ages, especially a woman.
2: Well, there's her place, up ahead. Lamp's still on. She must be up.
1: Sure, she's up, all right. First time she ever had a man within touching distance, ain't it?
2: Ooh, boy.
0: What's the matter?
1: Well, better leave the horses here and go the rest of the way on foot.
0: Oh, no. Landy's not apt to give you any trouble.
1: Oh, you never can tell. He may be feeling better by now.
0: Yeah, but not that much.
4: Hey, he's seen us. Didn't waste no time about it, neither. Guess he wasn't as sick as you thought, Britt.
2: Or else he made a mighty fast recovery.
4: We'll never hit him from down here.
2: What do you suppose happened to Jenny?
4: I don't know. I've forgotten about her. He's probably got her half scared to death. Well, we'll have to rush him.
2: It ain't going to be easy, Sheriff. With this moon, he's sure to spot us.
4: Well, that's all we can do. Sam, you and Harry see if you can make it up to the fence over there.
5: Right.
4: You okay?
5: Okay.
4: I'll fire twice. That'll be the signal to close in.
0: Now, hold on a minute, Sheriff. Just hold up here a minute. Now, if we go plowing up in front of that cabin, somebody's going to get hurt.
4: Well, what's the matter, Ponsett? You've been shot at before.
0: Well, that doesn't mean exactly I like the idea. And besides, there's another way of getting in that door around back. And there are a couple of trees back there, too.
4: Oh, no, he'll be watching the back door. That's no fool.
0: I know, but it's worth a try, eh?
4: All right, I'll go with you.
0: Now, wait a minute. Now, you just let me go alone. One man ain't as apt to be seen. Now, you just keep firing. And if I ain't back in 5 minutes, well, we'll take him your way, huh?
4: 5 minutes. We won't wait no longer.
0: I hunched down low and I started circling toward the rear of the cabin. Now, there wasn't much cover, just rocks and a couple of scrub pines. Anyway, nobody was shooting at me yet. So far, nobody'd seen me. I come up along the side of the barn, and back door was just ahead now. I still had about 20 yards to go. I ran forward and my foot caught it. I tripped over some of the kindling Jenny had stacked up there in the afternoon. I lay quiet for a minute. And just waited. It sounded to me like I'd made enough noise so they could hear it clear down Lead Creek. Shooting wasn't in my direction. So I got up on my knees and I raced for the cabin. I opened up the door and I kept on going. And when I got into the living room, I saw I'd figured right. That was on the cot just where I'd left him. Hadn't moved. It was Jenny who was doing the firing. She swung around. She pointed the revolver at me. Her eyes weren't soft, not anymore.
5: You told him. You brought him here.
0: No, I had to, Jenny.
6: I would have taken him away as soon as he was well enough. Why couldn't you let us alone?
0: That killed a man last night, Jenny.
6: I don't care. I don't care what he does. As long as he needs me, I'll stand by him and help him.
0: He needed a hideout, didn't he? He must have been staying here for some time, or his pony wouldn't have had enough sense to come back here with his own accord. They're going to start closing in, Jenny.
6: You're not going to take him away from me. I won't let you. Ned likes me. He told me he likes me. And he's the first person who ever did.
0: Give me your gun, Jenny.
6: Even if it isn't true. Even if he didn't really mean it. He doesn't laugh at me like the others. He doesn't mind my looks. Everybody said I'd be an old maid. Even my mother said it. But I won't. Not now. Ned will take me with him. He'll marry me. I know he will.
0: Jenny, listen to me.
6: Don't you understand? I can't let you take him away. No matter what. Not even if I have to...
0: Killing me won't help Ned.
6: It's the only way I can keep him. I gotta stop you somehow. You and the others out there.
0: Well, there's no way you can keep him, Jenny. He's dead.
6: What?
0: Now turn around. Turn around, look at him. Now, I'm not trying to catch you off guard. Just turn around. He hasn't been breathing, not since I came in.
6: Oh. He loved me. Ned loved me.
7: All right, boys, come on in.
1: You all right?
8: You got him, huh, Britt?
9: Oh, there he is.
8: I might have known you'd take care of him.
0: No, it wasn't me, Sheriff. It was you.
8: Huh?
0: Your bullet from this afternoon.
8: Well, I'll be darned. I told you I was sure I'd hit him. Remember, Tom, I told you.
10: Well, then how come he was able to hold us off just now?
8: Well, he was a tough one to kill. He wouldn't give up. The strain of shooting at us must have finally finished him. Mm. Ain't that the way you figured, Britt?
0: Yeah, something like that.
8: What's the matter with her? Little gunplay bother you, Jenny? Come on, come on. Get a hold of yourself. It's all over now. Yeah, sure is funny how women are scared of gunfire. Every one of them. Even Jenny. Well, it just goes to show you that underneath, they're all pretty much alike.
0: Yeah, I guess they are. Well, Nat was buried the next day, and there was one bunch of flowers at the funeral, wild daisies. Folks just couldn't figure out who sent them. And, you know, they tell me that it was right about then that Jenny Garver started acting different. Oh, I don't mean she got pretty or anything like that, but she did seem more confident. She just seemed a little more sure of herself. People said if they didn't know better, they'd swear that a man had something to do with the way she changed, but of course they all knew better.

I'd like to take a minute here to remind you about some of the great entertainment in store for you later in the week on NBC Radio. Next Friday night marks the fall return to the air of both the Bob Hope Show and the Phil Harris Alice Faye Show. 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The new Bob Hope Friday Night Show will feature well-known guest artists, the music of Les Brown and his band of renown, and the vocal talents of lovely Margaret Whiting. And of course, Bob will be in there delivering his rapid-fire topical humor. 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And immediately following Bob Hope, listen to the Phil Harris Alice Faye Show. And Alice has her brother William to keep her informed of Phil's hilarious actions. Also in the talent-filled cast, you'll hear Julius Abrugio and Little Alice and Phyllis. You'll hear wonderful comedy every Friday night beginning this Friday night on NBC Radio. Yes, for the best in Friday night radio entertainment, remember to tune where you hear the familiar three chimes for the Bob Hope Show and the Phil Harris Alice Faye Show. 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Coleman, America's leader in modern automatic home heating equipment, and the National Broadcasting Company have presented James Stewart as the Six Shooter. Mr. Stewart may currently be seen in the Universal International picture Thunder Bay. The Six Shooter is an NBC Radio Network production in association with Review Productions. It is based on a character created by Frank Burt, and today's transcribed story was written by him. Special music was by Basil Adlam. And heard in the cast were D.J. Thompson, Jess Kirkpatrick, George Neese, and Harry Bartell. The entire production is under the direction of Jack Johnstone. All characters and incidents were fictitious, and any resemblance to actual characters or incidents is purely coincidental. Hal Gibney speaking. This is NBC, the National Broadcasting Company.

Tales of the Texas Rangers, starring Joel McRae as Ranger Jace Pearson. Another authentic reenactment of a case transcribed from the files of the Texas Rangers.

0: Names, dates, and places in the following story are fictitious for obvious reasons. The events themselves are a matter of record.
1: 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And then there's the program with a heart, Strike It Rich. 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Then there's Music and Charm with Dave Garraway. 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And now here's today's adventure with the Tales of the Texas Rangers.
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2: It is a Thursday afternoon in September 1947. 4 miles east of Winston, Texas, a 17-year-old girl gets off a bus. She wears a cheap red satin dress, spike-heel patent leather shoes, and carries an imitation alligator suitcase. She trudges up a dirt road to a ramshackle house. In the yard, a younger girl is pouring slops from a bucket into a pig trough.
3: Hi, Buna.
4: Who are you? How come you know my name?
3: How do you like that? The kid don't even know her own sister.
4: Huh? Billy Sue.
3: Yeah. Only it ain't Billy Sue now. That's a hick name. You just call me Billy.
4: You changed. Your hair used to be brown.
3: I fixed it up a little. You like it, baby?
4: Yeah, it's real pretty.
3: I ain't the only one's changed. When I left here 3 years ago, you was a scrawny little kid. You sure filled out.
4: I'm 15 now.
3: You could pass for 18. Yeah. Bet they'd even think you was 19. Where's Pa?
4: I drunk somewhere, I reckon. He ain't been home in near a week.
3: Yeah. He's one ain't changed none. Where you get them pigs? Pa steal them?
4: Stole a sow. She had a litter. Billy Sue...
3: Billy.
4: Billy, that dress you got on.
3: Nice, ain't it?
4: Sure looks pretty. You reckon I could touch it just once?
3: Sure, baby, you touch it all you want.
4: Oh, feels so smooth.
3: I bought it in Oklahoma City.
4: You been all the way up there?
3: I've been lots of places since I left here. I got myself married, too.
4: Married? Where's your husband?
3: Him. I walked out on him. He was a no-good bum, just like Paul.
4: Oh. That sure is a pretty dress you got.
3: Yeah. Phew. This dump gives me the creeps. It's just like it did 3 years ago. It even smells the same.
4: Where'd you come back for?
3: To fetch you.
4: Me? What for?
3: You're gonna help me. We're gonna make a lot of money, you and me.
4: How?
3: I'll tell you all about it later. First, we going in town and get you a new dress.
4: You gonna buy me a dress like the one you got?
3: That'll be just the beginning, baby. You're gonna have 10 dresses as soon as we knock over a few movie houses.
4: Movie houses? What you talking about?
3: You'll see what I mean. Come on, baby. We got a lot of things to do for tonight. How you feeling, Buna?
4: Sick in the stomach. Reckon I'm scared some.
3: Sure. I was scared, too, first time I pulled a job. You'll get over it.
4: Don't go so fast. I can't walk good in these high heels.
3: You'll get used to them, baby, and that dress sure makes you look great. You pass for 19 easy. You remember everything I told you?
4: Reckon so. Billy Sue...
3: I told you to quit calling me Billy Sue.
4: Billy, suppose somebody sees me that knows me.
3: Forget it. You're 40 miles away from Winston. Anyhow, nobody'd know you in that dress. Okay, there's the movie house. You go on up to the ticket window.
4: You're gonna be right behind me now, where you sit.
3: Yeah, don't you look back at me or nothing. Don't even let on you know me.
4: I won't.
3: Well, get going.
4: Billy, suppose they catch
3: you. They ain't gonna get close to us. I've done this so many times I could work it in my sleep.
4: But suppose when I ask her for change, she's got it.
3: How many times I gotta tell you? She ain't gonna have change. Manager comes out every half hour or so and gets some money and puts it in a safe. Now, stop moving.
4: Okay, Billy. One ticket.
5: Set the sass, please.
6: Oh, don't you have nothing smaller than that?
4: That's all I got.
5: Well, I ain't got change for a $20 bill. I'll have to call the manager. Mr. Bob, I need change for a $20 bill. Yes, sir. You bring it right down. You want to step aside and let the lady behind you get her ticket?
4: One, please. Thanks.
6: Here you are. Thanks.
7: Something I do for you, ma'am?
4: Yeah, leave that safe open and put your hands up.
7: What?
4: This is a stick-up, Buster.
7: Look, you can't get
4: Shut
7: away
4: up.
7: With...
4: Now, give me the money out of that safe and don't try nothing funny or I'll blow your head off.
7: Now, look...
4: Get
7: you're...
4: moving!
7: All right, all right. Yeah.
4: Now, you get over in that corner and turn your back.
7: What are you going to do?
4: Just get over there and turn around. That's right. This is what I'm going to do... And one more. That'll keep your mouth shut for a while.
8: Just look at this.
5: Main speech will be over in about 10 minutes. There's plenty of room in the lobby.
4: Come on, baby, let's go.
5: Hey, ain't you going away?
4: No, I changed my mind.
2: The robbery was discovered a few minutes after the departure of the two girls. The deputy sheriff of that area was summoned and assistance was requested from the Texas Rangers. 40 minutes after the crime was reported, Rangers Jace Pearson and Clay Morgan reached the theater.
9: Report to the cashier could tell us about it, Jace.
10: Yeah, it's probably her talking to those people just inside the door.
9: Yeah, let us through here. Let us through, please.
10: Evening, ma'am. Are you the cashier here?
4: Well, yes, I am, Ranger. Now, I can tell you everything that happened. It was terrible. It was just terrible.
10: Uh-huh. Is the deputy around, ma'am?
4: Well, no, he isn't. He took poor Mr. Bob down to the hospital, but I can tell you all about it. Just the way it happened. I was the only one seeing them both, and I was just telling these people here. I was in a ticket booth, and...
10: If you don't mind, maybe we'd better go someplace a little more private.
4: Well, we could go up to Mr. Bob's office. I don't reckon he'd mind.
10: That'll be fine. We'd like to see the office anyhow.
4: It was just awful, Ranger. The nerve of them two little old hussies.
11: How'd you know it was two of them?
4: Well, I seen them. The one went in, and when she come out, the two of them went off together. Well, I might have been killed.
10: Yes, ma'am. Everything in this office been left just as it was?
5: Well, there was a few people in here before the deputy come. We had to get poor Mr. Bob out of here, you know.
10: Uh-huh. Take a look around, Clay. See if you can find anything.
11: Okay.
10: You get a good look at both these girls, ma'am?
5: I sure did, Ranger. I'd know them any place.
10: Suppose you tell me what they looked like.
5: Well, the little one, she was the one come up to the window first and give me the $20 bill. She had on a loud green dress, and she's all painted up like a... Well, you know what I mean.
10: Yeah. Well, how old would you say she was?
5: Well, not very old. 16, 17 at the most. I remember wondering how she come to have a $20 bill.
10: Mm-hmm. The other one was older?
5: Yeah, I reckon she was. She was real hard-looking, and she had blonde hair. Of course, it wasn't natural, Ron. I could tell that right away.
10: Anything else you could remember about them?
5: Well, no, except they looked a little bit alike, not counting the older one's dyed hair, of course.
9: Not much around, Jay. Some bloodstains over in the corner. Manager must have taken quite a rap on the head.
5: Oh, he did. Poor Mr. Bob. When he come to, he looked so awful, like a walk-in ghost. Of course, it wasn't walk-in, but that's the way he looked.
10: Do you remember which direction the girls took when they left the theater?
5: Indeed, I do. They went down toward Grossman's drugstore.
10: Thanks. You have a key to this office, ma'am?
5: Why, yes, downstairs in the purse.
10: Would you mind getting it? We'd like to lock the room up till we get a lab crew here.
5: All right, Ranger. You sure there ain't nothing else you want to ask me?
10: Not right now, ma'am.
5: Oh, well, I'll be right back in just a minute.
9: She'll sure have something to talk about for a while.
10: Yeah.
9: What do you want to do after we close off the room, Jace? Check the area around the theater?
10: Uh-huh. Somebody might have seen the girls when they left here. Maybe they haven't had a chance to get too far away yet. We didn't have to check far. News of the robbery had gotten around. A witness who'd been standing outside the drugstore was positive he'd seen the girls drive away in a blue four-door sedan. The record showed that a car of that description had been reported stolen from a service station in Winston at 5 that afternoon. We were fairly sure this was the getaway car and alerted all units. Following morning, we took statements from witnesses, including the injured theater manager. At 2 p.m., we received word that the car had been found parked on a side street in Farrell, Texas, 60 miles away. We went there and began looking over the car. Clay, come here and take a look.
9: What'd you find, Jason?
10: Lubrication sticker on the door frame. Car was greased yesterday in Winston. Speedometer read 3250 then. They only put 102 miles on the car after they stole it.
9: It's just 100 miles back to Winston. They didn't make any side trips.
10: I reckon not. See what you can find here in front, Clay. I'll go over the back seat.
9: Right. Blonde hair stuck in this upholstery. There's a cigarette butt on the floor. Enough lipstick on it to start a cosmetic factory.
10: No doubt about it now. This was their getaway car, all right.
9: Young punks. That cashier at the theater was right. They did have a lot of nerve. Probably more nerve than brains.
10: I don't know. It's a pretty slick timing to catch the manager while he had the safe open. Well, there's not much back here. You nearly finished?
9: Yeah, just about. As soon as I check this... Hey, Jace. Here's some string.
10: Let's see it. The way it's knotted, looks like it was around a box.
9: Yeah, could have been something these kids were carrying when they got into the car.
10: Yeah. Well, let's get over to the hotel and start asking questions.
9: You figure they might have stayed here in town last night?
10: I don't know, but that's something we're going to find out. We went to the hotel. Nobody answering the girl's description had registered there. We drove back toward Winston, checking motels along the way. 5 miles from the place where the car was abandoned, we got our break. The owner of the Half Moon Motel, a man named Jensen, told us the girls had been there the night before.
8: You just step this way, Rangers. I got your card in the office. I wrote the license number down myself.
10: What time did the girls check in last night?
8: Well, it's long about midnight. They woke me up, they did. Of course, in this business, you get woke up pretty near every night. Let me see. I got the cards right here in this box here. You know, I don't like to be nosy, but these gals done something wrong.
10: They might be the ones who held up a movie theater last night.
8: Is that so? Well, you know, I kind of thought that blonde gal was no good.
9: What made you think that?
8: You know, the kind of talk she was using. And I could smell liquor on her 10 foot away. Cheap stuff it was, too.
10: You find their card yet, Mr. Jensen?
8: Hmm? Oh, yes. Now, let's see him. Here it is. Helen and Agnes Wilson.
9: Probably using phony names, Jason.
10: Yeah, but the license number on this card's the same as the one on the stolen car. Can you show us the room where the girl slept last night, Mr. Jensen?
8: Yeah, I'd be glad to, Ranger. You just come along. They had cabin 3. It's right across the way. You know that blonde, she talked like she's been around. But the little one, why, shoot, I wouldn't think she'd been nowhere.
10: Why do you say that?
8: Well, the way she was gawking and fidgeting around in that flashy green dress she was wearing. And when I took him to the cabin, she ran right to the mirror and started looking at herself, just like she hadn't had the dress long. Here we are.
10: Uh-oh.
8: What's the matter, Ranger?
10: You cleaned the room up.
8: Oh, gotta keep him clean. The fella had the business for me, wasn't so particular. Had to have the exterminators out here 3 times.
10: Where'd you put the trash you took out of this room, Mr. Jensen?
8: Well, there's one box out here. Hey, there, it's down at the corner of the next cabin there. The other one's back by the incinerator. My wife was fixing to burn it. I'll see if I can stop her.
10: Thanks. Come on, Clay. We'll go through this box in the meantime.
8: Won't be but a minute, Ranger.
9: I'll empty it, Chase. Boy, the things people throw away. Toothbrushes, combs. Hey, look at this. Cardboard box with an old shirt and a pair of jeans inside.
10: Now, wait a minute. Let me see that. Remember the wrapping string you found in the car? It was knotted just about right to fit around this box.
9: Yeah, and these old clothes, about the size a kid might wear.
10: Something else under this tissue paper. Price tag. Size 12, $6.95. Might have been a dress.
9: Close the box a second, Jace. There's a name printed on the outside.
10: Morrison's Department Store, Winston.
9: Well, the car was stolen in Winston. If this box did belong to the girl, seems like they spent a little bit of time there.
10: Yeah, reckon we'd better get over there ourselves.
8: I'm sorry, Rangers. My wife's already burned that other box of trash.
10: That's all right, Mr. Jensen. I think we found what we want. In fact, it might be just what we want.

0: In a moment, we will continue with Tales of the Texas Rangers, starring Joel McRae as Ranger Jace Pearson.
1: In the armed forces of our country today, 40,000 women are working side by side with the young men of our country, filling important, highly specialized jobs of all kinds. To complete the great defense structure we are building to guard our country's freedom, 72,000 more women are needed in all branches of the service by the middle of the year. Women play an important part in the work of all our American armed forces. The Air Force, for example, has discovered that nearly three-quarters of its different jobs can be done by women. And a woman in uniform holds a proud position, absolutely equal with men in pay, benefits, and opportunities for training and travel. The requirements? She must be between the ages of 18 and 34, in good health and without dependent children. Young women with college degrees or the equivalent may qualify for officers' commissions. Registered nurses and medical specialists also receive commissions and are urgently needed. If you can qualify, you'll be doing a service to your country and yourself by enlisting now in the American Armed Forces. And now back to Tales of the Texas Rangers.
0: We continue now with Tales of the Texas Rangers and our authentic story, Little Sister.
2: It was late in the evening when we arrived in Winston. We checked into the hotel, and at 9 the next morning, we headed for Morrison's department store. Inquiries proved that the price tag we had found in the motel trash box had come from a dress purchased in the store. The manager directed us to a Miss Daisy Riddell, who ran the dress department. We waited while she finished with a customer.
3: Here's your change, Mrs. Dorothy.
4: Oh, I'm sure you like your dress.
3: Goodbye. I'm sorry I kept you waiting, Ranger, but it's Saturday. You know, we're always so busy on Saturday.
2: It's all right, Miss Riddell.
3: You just call me Miss Daisy. Everybody in town does. What can I do for you?
2: The manager said this price tag came from your department.
3: Well, let me see. $6.95. Yes, that's ours. One of our less expensive numbers.
2: We think a young girl we're looking for bought it here. We thought you might be able to help us.
3: Oh, well, do you have any idea when she bought it?
5: We're pretty sure it was Thursday, ma'am.
3: Thursday? Well, let me see. That was day before yesterday. You remember what color the dress was?
2: It was probably green.
3: Green. Would you step over here with me, Ranger? We don't sell many of these $6.95 models. In fact, we've had a dreadful time selling them. Between you and me, I don't know what ever possessed Mr. Morrison to buy them. Was it a dress like this one?
2: We've never seen the dress, but I think it'd be a brighter green.
3: Well, I see. Now, what about this one?
5: Yeah. Yeah, that looks more like our girl's speed, doesn't it, Jace?
2: Uh-huh. Fits in pretty well with the descriptions we've heard.
3: Well, I think I could help you, Ranger.
2: We certainly appreciate it, Miss Daisy.
3: She came in Thursday afternoon around 3:30, I think it was, with her sister.
5: You remember their names, ma'am?
3: Well, yes, I do. It's Simpson. The younger one's Buna, and the older one's, It's Billy Sue, I think.
5: Did the sister have blonde hair?
3: Bleached blonde. She was so particular about the dress she picked out for the younger girl, and you should have seen the thing she was wearing.
2: You know these girls pretty well?
3: Well, I knew their mother when she was alive. She'd come into the store once in a while.
2: Their father still alive?
3: Well, I wouldn't know. I wouldn't be surprised if he'd killed himself with drink.
2: You have any idea where their house is?
3: Well, the family used to live here in town, but it seems to me I've heard they live out on one of the hills near town. Now, I don't know just where, though.
2: Would you know anybody who might be able to give us a lead on where the girls have gone?
3: Gone? Why, Ranger, as far as I know, they're still around.
2: What makes you think that?
3: The little one, Buna. She was in here yesterday, just before closing time. She bought...
5: Yes, ma'am?
3: Well, she bought an undergarment. So they must still be around.
2: Uh-huh. Well, thanks very much, Miss Daisy.
3: I hope I've been able to help you some, Rangers.
2: I think you have, ma'am. Let's go play. We checked with the sheriff's office and learned that the Simpsons lived on a hill overlooking the main highway, 4 miles east of Winston. We drove there and went up to the door.
5: Must be somebody inside, Jay. Smoke's coming out the chimney.
2: Yeah. Stand clear when I open the door. That blonde might get ideas about using her gun.
5: Yeah, it's empty.
2: Uh-huh.
5: Somebody's been eating, though. Looks like they left in the middle of a meal.
2: Yeah, one plate. Could have been the father.
5: Maybe. Then I wonder where he could have... Hey, Jace, out that window.
2: Hmm? I don't see anything.
5: She just ducked behind that shed. I think it was the little one.
2: Come on, let's go out the back.
5: Don't see her going up the hill. She must still be back in that shed.
2: Buna, come on out here. All right, Clay, you turn around that way. I'll take this side.
5: Okay.
2: Clay?
6: Little devil!
2: Stab me with a pitchfork.
7: Get away from me! I'll stick you, too!
2: Did she get you bad?
5: No, just in the arm.
2: Going back to the car. I'll take care of her.
7: You stay away from me!
5: You sure you don't want me to stick around?
2: No, you better get something on that arm. I'll manage.
5: All right. Be careful, Jay. She's a mean one.
2: Yeah. Now, give me that pitchfork, Buna.
7: Oh, yes. Don't you come no closer. You dead.
2: Give it to me.
7: Yeah. Get away. Oh, you made me tear my dress.
2: You shouldn't be so handy with pitchforks. Get rid of this right now.
7: A dress. You made me tear my pretty dress.
2: Where's your sister, Buna? Where's Billy Sue?
7: She ain't here. Oh, my dress.
2: Come on, Buna. You're going into town with us.
7: I ain't.
2: Come on.
7: I ain't going. I ain't going nowhere.
2: Yes, you are. If I have to carry
7: you. Put me down. Put me down. Put me down.
2: In a minute, Buna. As soon as I help you over to the car. We drove Buna back to town and sent a man to cover the Simpson house in case Billy Sue showed up. As soon as Clay had his arm checked by a doctor, we took Buna to a quiet office in the county courthouse and began questioning her. We convinced her we knew she and her sister had held up the movie theater. When she realized that her sister was free and she alone would be punished, her resentment toward Billy Sue began growing.
7: That dirty Billy Sue, she got me into this.
2: Where is she, Buna?
7: I don't know. Dirty Billy Sue ran out and left me.
5: When'd she run out on you?
7: Morning after we stole the money from the movie house. Told me I was going to have 10 dresses just like this one. Then run out on me.
2: Why'd she do that?
7: On account of that dirty Tim. Hadn't been for him, we'd still be together, not have my new dresses.
5: Who's Tim?
7: Some friend of Billy Sue's husband. We see him in Farrell right after we got rid of the car we had.
2: She planned to meet him there?
7: No, she just run into him, went off a nut about him. They got half drunk and Billy Sue told Tim she wanted him to work with us. He said he wasn't going to work with no kid like me, and he drove me back to Winston, and Billy Sue made me get out.
2: Are they around Winston now?
7: I don't know. Reckon they took off someplace. They're still half drunk. What you going to do with me? You going to put me in jail?
2: No, you're going to be sent someplace you should have been a long time ago, to school.
7: School? I don't want to go to no school. Oh, that dirty Billy Sue, she got me into this. She better not come around me again.
2: Before you ran into Tim, did Billy Sue have any ideas about the next movie house you were going to hit?
7: Yeah, we was going to get a big one Sunday night, a real big one. Billy Sue figured we'd get close to $300.
5: Where was this?
7: Over to Ogden. Gonna be easy.
5: There's a lot of movie houses in Ogden. Which one was she talking about?
7: She said it was the biggest one in town. That's all I know. You gonna catch Billy Sue?
2: I hope so, Buna.
7: I hope you do, too. I hope you catch her and that dirty Tim both. Serve them good.
2: All right, Buna. Now, Ranger Morgan will take you over to the sheriff's office. You'll be staying there till they come from the school to pick you up.
7: Hey, they gonna let me wear my dress at that school?
2: They'll give you another dress.
7: Yeah, I know. Some kind of uniform. And this here's the only real dress I ever had. Sure was pretty before it got all tore up.
2: We put out an all-points bulletin on Billy Sue and her male companion. Then we drove to Ogden and checked the movie theaters. The largest was the Rio. The next day, Sunday, as soon as the theater opened at 1 p.m., we began to set our trap. We stationed a deputy sheriff outside the theater, and we instructed the cashier on what to do and asked the manager to stay away from the entrance and out of sight. Clay and I sat alone in the manager's office and waited. Nothing happened all afternoon. A few minutes before the last show started that evening, we were still waiting.
5: It's 10:15, Jase. Cashier's due to close the ticket booth in 20 minutes.
2: Still time for Billy Sue and her boyfriend to turn up. You sure you got that safe fixed so you can open it easy?
5: Yeah. You know, Jase, I've been thinking... Maybe we shouldn't have let the cashier in on this deal. She might tip them off by acting kind of nervous.
2: Deputy will grab them before they get away. Kind of hope they go through with the job, though. I might get a good, clear case against this girl.
5: We're still not sure she's going to show.
2: No, but that could be it.
5: I'll get it. Yeah? Hold on a second. There's a man at the ticket window, Jase. Gave the cashier a $100 bill.
2: Tell her to say the manager will be down with the change.
8: Tell him the manager will come right down.
5: It looks like we might see Billy Sue any second now.
2: Uh-huh. You ready with the safe?
5: Yeah. You better grab her quick when she comes in. I'm going to feel like a shooting gallery with my back facing that gun of hers.
2: I'll give you the word when to open the safe. Be sure you make plenty of noise doing it.
5: I'm ready.
2: She's coming. Open the safe.
7: Put your hands up, Buster, and don't touch what?
2: Give me that gun.
7: Let me go.
2: Give it to me.
7: Cops, lousy cops.
2: All right, Billy Sue. Now, let's go downstairs. I want to meet your boyfriend.
7: My name ain't Billy Sue, it's Billy.
5: Well, whatever it is, let's get going.
7: How'd you know I was going to hit this place?
2: We had an idea you would.
7: I know. It was that no good sister of mine, Buna. She come and told you, didn't she?
2: Never mind who told us.
7: I shouldn't have fooled with her, kid, like that. I must have been crazy.
5: You were crazy, all right, the day you started robbing movie houses.
7: Yeah? Well, you ain't got me yet.
2: Hold on, would you? Yeah. I think maybe you better put on these bracelets.
7: That no good little Buna. She done this. I should have known better than taking a chance with her.
2: Yeah. Next time you have a chance, let's hope you really know better.

0: In just a moment, we will tell you the results of the case you have just heard.
1: Later today, you'll find more great entertainment all lined up for you on this NBC station. Be sure to hear The First Nighter, starring Barbara Luddy and Olin Soule in a light comedy drama. Then it stars in Khaki and Blue, featuring

0: Fine shows sent your way to add to your listening pleasure. Later tonight, you'll want to hear Jack Parr and the $64 question, as Jack asks the questions and gives away the money. 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And now, back to the conclusion of today's Texas Rangers adventure.
1: And now, here are the results of the case you have just heard.
2: Buna and Billy Sue Simpson were sent to the state school for girls. On Billy Sue's 18th birthday, she was transferred to Goree Women's Prison to begin a 7-year term for armed robbery and assault. Tim Walsh, the man who assisted in the attempted holdup of the Rio Theater, received a prescribed jail term. The father of the two girls was located and received a sentence for child abandonment and negligence.
1: Next week, Joel McRae in another authentic reenactment of a case.

0: Joel McRae will soon be seen in San Francisco Story, a Warner Brothers release. Virginia Gregg played the part of Billy Sue Simpson, and Buna Simpson was Marion Richmond. Clay Morgan was played by Herb Ellis. Others in the cast were Betty Lou Gerson, Tony Barrett, and Howard McNair. Technical advisor was Captain M.T. Lone Wolf Gonzalez of the Texas Rangers. This story was transcribed and adapted by Charles E. Israel, and the program was produced and directed by Stacy Keach. Hal Gibney speaking.
1: Next, it's The Chase on NBC.
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1: A fiery horse with a speed of light, a cloud of dust, and a hearty Hi-Yo Silver! The Lone Ranger!

0: with his faithful Indian companion, Tonto, the daring and resourceful masked rider of the plains led the fight for law and order in the early western United States. Nowhere in the pages of history can one find a greater champion of justice. Return with us now to those thrilling days of yesteryear. From out of the past come the thundering hoofbeats of the great horse, Silver. The Lone Ranger rides again.
1: Come on, Silver. Let's go, big fellow. Hail, Silver. Oh.

0: Aaron Wilcox was a well-to-do rancher. His large ranch, the Circle W, was a few miles from Hillcrest, a small town in the southwest. One morning, Aaron and his wife, Luana, drove to town to meet the stage from the east, which was bringing their 21-year-old son, Jim, back from an eastern school. They stood with a curious crowd at the stage station as the stagecoach arrived.
1: Well, son, sure been a pleasure traveling with you.
2: Thanks. I enjoyed your company, too, Mr. Hawkins.
1: I'm going to keep this sketch you made of me while we were riding.
2: No, I did it in a hurry. Hey, here comes Dad and Mom.
3: Jim, son.
2: Mom, Dad.
3: Oh, it's so wonderful to have you home to stay.
4: Jim, mighty glad to see you.
2: Golly, it's good to be back. Oh, by the way, I want you to meet Mr. Hawkins. He rode with me from Kansas City.
1: How are you doing, Mr. Hawkins? Mr. Wilcox, that boy of yours is a mighty fine artist. Yes, sir. Look at this sketch he did of me while we were riding. Look there. Every little detail. Even put in that spot on my vest.
3: Jim, that's mighty well done.
4: I reckon a boy has to amuse himself now and then.
1: Jim tells me he's going to make drawing and painting his vocation. I figure he'll be famous someday.
4: Jim's come home to be a rancher, Mr. Hawkins. And that's what I expect him to be. I'm glad to have met you, sir. We'll be getting along now. Goodbye. Come along, Luana. Let's go, Jim.
2: Goodbye, Mr. Hawkins. Goodbye.
0: After they left town in the buckboard, Jim and his parents rode a short distance in silence. Then Jim spoke.
2: Dad.
4: Yes, what is it, son?
2: You didn't want to mean what you said to Mr. Hawkins, did you? That you expect me to be a rancher?
4: Of course I meant it.
2: But I want to go on with my painting, Dad.
3: Jim's right, Aaron. He ought to be able to live his own life.
4: You keep out of this, Luana. Jim will work at ranching and like it. I don't want to hear any more about it. Get up there. Get along.
0: Jim Wilcox seemingly gave way to his father's decision. And for the next few weeks, he left every morning with the foreman and the ranch hands to work on the range. One afternoon, Aaron rode out to where strays were being branded.
4: Who there, Pooh? Who there?
5: Howdy, boss. Didn't expect you to come out here.
4: Just thought I'd look things over, Tex. Where's Jim?
5: He's around someplace.
4: Why is he here with the rest of you?
5: Well, I reckon he'll be back before long.
4: Tex, you're lying to me. You're foreman of this spread, and I put Jim in your charge and told you to make sure he did his share of the work.
5: Sure, I know. But...
4: Just tell him and Horn. I want to know why Jim isn't here with the others. Now, where is he?
5: To tell the truth, boss, he doesn't take to ranching too well. For the past couple of weeks, he's been taking his painting equipment and going over to Mesa Rock. Seems he's painting a picture of Rocky Ridge.
4: You mean to say, in spite of my orders, Jim is sneaking away every day to do painting?
5: It isn't exactly sneaking, boss. After all, if that's what he wants to
4: do... I don't care what he wants to do. No son of mine is going to be a no-good painter.
5: I saw some of the paintings he has in the barn. They're mighty good, I think.
4: What you think doesn't matter to me. You run the ranch. I'll see to my boy's future. Now you get over to Mesa Rock and tell Jim I want to see him. I'll be waiting at the house. Get up.
0: Later, Jim entered the ranch house and found his father waiting with a scowl on his face.
2: You want to see me, Dad?
4: Yes, you do. What's this I hear about you sneaking away to paint pictures when you're supposed to be helping the hands on the ranch?
2: Well, I saw an unusual place I wanted to put on canvas, Dad. I couldn't resist going there to do a picture of it. Dad, I don't like ranching. I know I'll make good as an artist if you listen to reason.
4: Well, Thunder, I've heard enough of this. If I hear any more about that crazy painting, I'll smash up that stuff of yours and burn the pictures you already did. Fact is, don't bring one of them into this house. You're going to work with the men on the ranch from now on, you understand?
2: But my future, Dad.
4: Your future will be taken care of if you do what I tell you. Now you report to Tex and do what he tells you to do. And if you fool around any more with that painting, I'll turn you out. Now get out of my sight before I really lose my temper.
0: Oh. Jim's mother persuaded the young man to do as his father wished, with the hope that someday he might see things Jim's way. 2 weeks later, the foreman Tex rode in from the range and spoke to Aaron, who was standing near the corral.
5: Oh, there, ho, easy. Hi, boss.
6: Howdy, Tex. How are things going?
5: All right, I reckon. Jim's attending to business like you want him to.
6: Good. I thought he'd soon get those fancy notions out of his head.
5: We put some of the prize cattle to graze over in Narrow Valley today. I noticed some prospectors put up a cabin smack against a cliff along Rocky Ridge. But there's a smooth, rocky surface all around his place, so he'll not bother the cattle any. They won't go near his cabin to graze. But, boss,
6: it's open range, so there's nothing we can do about him being there, I suppose. And as long as he doesn't interfere with my cattle, we'll let him be. Well, put up your horse and come inside. Supper will soon be ready.
0: Early one morning, a few days later, Tex entered the ranch house where Aaron was having breakfast with his wife and son.
7: Hey, boss, something's happened.
6: What's up, Tex?
7: One of the cowhands just came in from Narrow Valley. He says some of the prize cattle are missing.
8: What? What?
7: I know it sounds impossible, boss, with men watching at each end of the valley every night, but it's the truth. They are missing.
3: Then, sakes, how could they be? There's no way out of that valley except through the passes at each end, Tex.
7: I know that, ma'am. It has me stumped. It stormed last night, and we couldn't find any tracks, but still the cattle are gone.
2: I can't understand.
6: Something strange somewhere. Jimmy, ride to town and bring the sheriff and his men out here.
2: Yes, sir.
6: I'm going to get at the bottom of this mystery.
0: The sheriff and his deputies arrived, and after investigating the valley, they too were mystified by the disappearance of the cattle. Aaron Wilcox and some of his hands rode with the sheriff to search for some trace of the rustlers. Meanwhile, the Lone Ranger and his Indian companion, Tonto, moved along a trail outside of Hillcrest.
9: You think rustlers who steal cattle near Pecos moved down this way, Kemosabe?
10: Well, I don't know, Tonto. The trail showed the gang headed this way. That storm last night washed out their tracks.
9: Look, Kemosabe, many riders coming round bend yonder.
10: We'll turn into the woods until they've gone past. Come, Silver, come.
0: As the masked man and Indian headed into the woods bordering the trail, shots rang out.
10: We reached the woods just in time. Monsilver!
9: Get him up, Scout!
0: A few moments later, the sheriff and the others stopped at the place where the masked man and Indian had turned off the trail.
11: Oh. Aaron, one of those men was masked. The other was an Indian. Reckon they're a couple of the rustlers who stole your cattle.
7: Must be.
6: We'd better get after them, Chief.
11: I'll take some men and follow them through the woods. You and the others keep on along the trail. They might double back at some other point.
6: All right. Come on, Titch. You and the hands ride with me.
7: Right, boss.
6: Get him.
7: Get him. Come on.
11: All right. Now the rest of you, let's try to trail those two owl hoots through the woods. And if we spot them and they don't stop, shoot to kill. Let's go. Get up there. Come on.
0: The Lone Ranger and Tonto used various means which long experience had taught them to cover their trail. Finally, they stopped in a clump of trees in the hills.
10: Easy now. I'm sure we've covered our tracks, Tonto.
9: Me think riders who shoot at us with posse, them think we outlaws.
10: Something must have happened in this neighborhood recently. Ride to town, Tonto. Get a few supplies and try to find out why that posse is searching the hills.
9: Me go now. Maybe me hear what happened. Easy, Scout. Easy, fella. Get him off, Scout!
0: While Tonto was in town, the posse returned. He was in the cafe when Tex and some of the men came in.
12: Hi, Tex. I understand the men at the Circle W have been riding in a posse with the sheriff, hunting for rustlers.
7: That's right. We spotted a couple of owl hoots who might be with the gang, but we lost their trail.
12: What I can't figure is how anyone could get cattle out of Narrow Valley like they did.
7: That has all of us wondering. We keep cowpokes at each end of that valley so the cattle don't wander. They would have seen anyone trying to go through either pass with those prize cattle.
12: You think the two men you spotted were really a couple of the rustlers?
7: Could be. We didn't get a good look at them. They cleared out through the woods as soon as they saw us coming. They were out of range of our guns. We do know one of them was masked.
12: Say, how's young Wilcox getting along with his picture making? To my way of thinking, that's sure a strange business for a strong young fella to take up.
7: Maybe you think so, but I'm not so sure. You know, he painted a picture of Rocky Ridge that stretches along one side of Narrow Valley. By Jiminy, it looks almost real. Got everything in it, even to the smallest tree, seems like. Yeah, of course, that was done a few weeks ago. Since the boss put his foot down, Jim gave up his painting and sticks to ranging.
12: Too bad he wasn't painting there when the rustlers took the cattle. He might have put them in the picture, too.
7: If they'd been there, he'd have painted them in, I reckon. The boss makes him keep his pictures in the barn, doesn't allow them in the house. There's one thing, though, that he did put in the picture that's a mistake.
12: What?
7: Well, I noticed he painted what looks like some kind of hole or opening in the side of the cliff. There never was any hole there, I'm sure of that. The prospector's cabin is just about that place now. Well, boys, I'll set up everybody to refreshments. Then we'll be getting along.
12: What'll it be, boys?
0: Tonto left town later and soon arrived at the camp where the Lone Ranger waited. The Indian told what he had heard at the cafe. The Lone Ranger listened intently, then remarked,
10: "The same gang we're hunting may have taken those cattle, Tonto.
9: But how them leave valley? Cowpokes on guard at narrow passes each end."
10: "I don't know, but they found a way. I've seen Rocky Ridge. I know there's no opening through it anywhere."
9: "Isn't that right?"
10: "Yet I understand that in the painting by young Wilcox, an opening is indicated." "I'm sure there's a solid wall the entire length of Rocky Ridge. I'm anxious to see that painting, Tonto, to find out where he indicated such an opening. Then I want to see the new cabin that's been built near the cliff in Narrow Valley. If it covers that spot, we'll solve the mystery of the stolen cattle."
0: The curtain falls on the first act of our Lone Ranger adventure. Before the next exciting scenes, please permit us to pause for just a few moments.

0: Now to continue. The Lone Ranger decided to see the picture of Rocky Ridge, which Jim Wilcox had painted. That night, after the moon had risen, he and Tonto rode a back trail to the Wilcox ranch. While Tonto waited in the shadows, the masked man, after making certain no one was near the barn, cautiously went to it. Later, he returned, carrying the large painting.
1: I found it, Tonto. We'll take it to camp where we'll study it. I'll see this return later. All right, let's go. Easy, steady.
2: Easy, Scott. Easy, Tonto. Come on, Silver.
3: Get up, Scott.
0: Later, at their camp, the two men studied the painting by candlelight.
1: Tonto, this is signed Jim Wilcox. In my opinion, he's a fine artist.
2: It looked plenty real.
1: Yes, it does.
2: And you look there, in paint pine tree near cliff.
1: Yes, and to one side, there close to the base of the cliff, he's indicated a large hole. I know there was no such opening there.
2: Isn't that what fella from ranch say?
1: He also said that's where the new cabin now stands.
2: You think cabin built to hide opener?
1: Yes. I definitely want to investigate that new cabin. In the morning, I'll disguise my features and go to the Wilcox ranch.
2: Why go there?
1: Narrow Valley is well guarded now, so we can't go there. I'll tell Wilcox what I suspect because of what we saw in that painting. And I'll ask to see that cabin. Meantime, we'll return the painting to the barn tonight.
0: Once more, the two men took a back trail to the Wilcox place, and Tonto waited while the Lone Ranger carried the painting back to the barn. Meanwhile, in the bunkhouse, the foreman Tex stood near a window which faced the back of the barn. Suddenly, he spoke to the cowpokes.
4: Hey, men, grab your guns and follow me. I just saw someone sneaking into the barn. Let's go, and don't make any noise.
0: The ranch hands quickly left the bunkhouse and quietly surrounded the big barn. Inside, the masked man carefully replaced the painting, then cautiously moved toward the back door to leave. He slowly pushed open the large creaking door. Then, as he stepped out...
4: Reach and freeze, mister. We got you covered.
0: The Lone Ranger instinctively raised his hands. He saw the cowpokes moving toward him with ready guns.
4: Hey, look, a masked hombre. When do you go for the boss? Hurry.
5: I'll get it.
4: Now, you, what were you doing in that barn?
1: Frankly, I was looking at some paintings.
4: What? You hear that, fellas? He was looking at Jim's pictures. That's a hot one.
5: He must be the masked hombre we saw today, Tex. We ought to spring him up.
4: He's one of the wrestlers.
5: Yes, sir.
1: I'm not an outlaw.
4: No? We'll soon find out about that. We'll take his guns, men, and rip off that mask. Then we'll find out who he is.
6: Yeah, what's going on here?
4: We caught this owl sneaking out of the barn, boss.
5: That's right.
0: The Lone Ranger looked searchingly at Aaron Wilcox in the bright moonlight. Then he remarked,
1: "You're Aaron Wilcox, aren't you?"
7: Sure. Anybody could find that out around here.
1: You remember a few years ago, before you owned such a large ranch, when the Apaches were on the warpath and tried to come through Rocky Pass?
7: Yeah, sure, I remember. That's when Sam Pender was going to fence in the range. We used the barbed wire to make barricades across Rocky Pass.
1: Remember who gave you men the idea?
7: Sure. An hombre on a big white stallion. A masked man. Gee, hold on a minute. By thunder, I think you're the same hombre.
1: Yes, I am.
7: Great day. Maybe if you showed me a silver bullet and that big stallion and the engine...
1: All right, here's one of my bullets.
7: Yep, it's silver. Yeah.
1: Otto, bring the horses.
4: Hey, boss, what is this?
7: Tell you in a minute, Tex.
8: Oh, silver.
7: That proves it. Boys, this man is a friend.
4: But why was he sneaking around the barn?
1: I told you, I looked at a painting.
7: Whatever he was doing is all right with me. Of course, I'm curious when you say you were looking at paintings.
4: I reckon we're not needed here if you vouch for the masked man and Indian.
7: That's right, Tex. Take the boys back to the bunkhouse. I want to have a talk with the masked man.
0: Briefly, the Lone Ranger explained to Aaron that he and Tonto had been trailing a gang of rustlers and that he thought the same gang had stolen the cattle. He told about looking at the painting of Rocky Ridge. Aaron went and brought the picture and then took the masked man into the ranch house kitchen.
7: I'll put the picture on the table and we'll look it over.
1: Now, does Rocky Ridge look just like that?
7: Yep, it sure does, mister. By golly, my boy did a good job at that.
1: I think he's a fine artist.
7: Wait a minute. There's one thing he got wrong.
1: You mean that hole in the cliff?
7: Yeah. Just about where that hole is a prospector's cabin plumb against the cliff.
1: Oh?
7: Of course, the boy must have painted this before that cabin was there. It was built recently.
1: That's interesting. Let me look again at that opening. Mr. Wilcox, I still think that isn't a mistake as you think. We may have found the answer to the mystery of the missing cattle.
7: What do you mean?
1: That looks like a tunnel through Rocky Ridge.
7: What?
1: Have you questioned the man who lives in that cabin?
7: Uh-huh, and he said he didn't see or hear anything last night. Of course, there was a storm going on.
1: Did you look inside the cabin? It's strange if it's built against a cliff, as you say.
7: Just glanced in. Nothing out of the ordinary.
1: I may be wrong, but I think it would be wise to send for the sheriff now. Then we'll ride with your men to investigate that cabin. We may find a tunnel behind it.
7: What? Well, all right, if you say so. I'll send Tex to town right away for the sheriff.
0: The Lone Ranger and Tonto waited at the Wilcox Ranch until the sheriff and his deputies arrived. Aaron Wilcox explained that they were friends and wanted to help find the rustlers.
3: You must be the two men we spotted on the trail earlier today.
1: That's right.
3: We sure thought you were outlaws, mister. Now tell me, why do you think we might get a clue by riding to that cabin, Narrow Valley?
1: I think it's worth investigating, Sheriff.
3: I was inside that cabin, went to ask questions. Nothing to cause suspicion. The prospector is smart. Made a door in the back wall of the cabin and started to dig into the cliff there. In that way, he can work in any kind of weather.
1: He showed you the hole he had dug?
3: Nope, I wasn't interested in that.
1: Well, I am.
7: Sheriff, if the masked man is suspicious, I'm willing to go along with him.
3: All right, Aaron, we'll go too.
0: Later, in the cabin in Narrow Valley, a prospector was talking to a rough-looking visitor.
6: Bushy, you sure were smart to think of putting this cabin here and having me pose as a prospector.
8: Well, thanks, Jake. You know, with those whiskers, you look the part. Before we're through, we'll have a lot of Wilcox cattle moved out of here.
6: Well, I told the sheriff I had that big door in the back wall so as I could dig in any kind of weather. Naturally, he didn't look for hoof marks under the mat and covering the floor.
8: When I discovered that natural tunnel going almost through Rocky Ridge from the small canyon beyond, I realized that by digging just a very short distance, we could make an opening in Narrow Valley here.
6: Well, it was smart.
8: Of course, I had to figure out how to cover the opening right away once it was made. It was opened only 2 days before I built the cabin and nobody saw it.
6: It sure works. Has Carlos taken the cattle across the border yet?
8: No. He ought to be here sometime soon to get them across before dawn. Next time it storms, we'll move more cattle through the cabin, through the tunnel, to the canyon.
9: Hey, a lot of riders are stopped outside.
8: Yeah, too late for me to get through the opening. Tell them I'm a friend visitor. Reckon they just want to ask more questions.
3: I reckon you don't mind if we come in. Come on, men.
6: Hey, this cabin isn't big enough to hold all of you.
3: We don't mind being crowded. Who's that?
6: There's a friend of mine came to visit me. Hey, there's a masked man.
3: Never mind worrying about him. He's with us.
1: I'm sure this fellow doesn't mind showing us where he's been digging, Sheriff.
6: Why should I? I have a right to dig where I want.
1: That door is extra large in the back wall. I'll open it, Sheriff.
8: Hey, get away from there.
1: Now, don't draw.
3: That proves there's something they want to hide. Open that door, mister. We'll keep these two men covered.
1: Now look here. A big opening through the ridge, Sheriff. This man couldn't dig that in a few weeks or in years.
3: Yeah, here's a lantern.
1: Oh, yes. Look, the hoof marks of cattle.
7: We'll take up this matting, Sheriff. Hey, Sheriff. There's hoof marks on the earth floor under this matting.
1: Yes. As I thought, they brought the stolen cattle through here. Let's go through that tunnel with drawn guns. We may find the rest of the gang.
3: Right. Get your guns ready, men. Let's go.
0: Leaving two men to guard Bushy and Jake, the others went cautiously through the large opening. It was a natural tunnel through the ridge, and soon they came to the other end, which opened into a small canyon. There, several men sat around a campfire while cattle grazed nearby.
1: There are your cattle, Mr. Wilcox.
7: Well, they should be right. And there's the others of the gang.
1: We'll rush in and take them by surprise. Let's go. Yep.
0: For a short time, the rustlers, taken by surprise, fought back. But being greatly outnumbered, they were soon subdued. The crooks were taken to town by the sheriff and his men, and the stolen cattle were driven back through the opening and through the cabin into the valley. The Lone Ranger and Tonto rode to the Circle W Ranch with Aaron Wilcox. After bidding the rancher goodnight, the masked man and Indian rode slowly away, while Aaron entered the ranch house where his wife, Luana, and his son were waiting.
10: Dad, I didn't know until after you left that you'd gone to search for the rustlers again. Of course, I should have gone with
7: you. Oops, you belonged at home, Jim. Frankly, we caught the rustlers and got my cattle back.
11: Oh, Aaron, that's wonderful. How did you ever do it?
7: Well, sir, if it hadn't been for Jim, maybe we wouldn't have found them.
10: For me? What do you mean?
7: Yes, son. I made a mistake when I told you to give up that picture making.
10: Oh, Dad, do you mean it?
7: Yep, I sure do. Why, you're going to be famous, Jim.
11: Land's sakes. Whatever has come over you, Aaron Wilcox?
7: Well, somebody who ought to know told me he thought Jim's painting showed him to be a fine artist. Because Jim paints so real-like, we found out how those rustlers were getting away with the cattle.
0: Briefly, Aaron told his wife and son about the cabin which covered the newly made opening through the ridge. When he finished, Jim asked,
10: Dad, who was the man who was smart enough to figure it out?
7: The same man who's smart enough to know the work of a fine artist, son. Because of what he said, you're going to do what you want to do, paint pictures. Yes, sir, I may be stubborn, but I'm always willing to take the advice of the Lone Ranger.

0: This is a feature of the Lone Ranger Incorporated, created by George W. Trendle, produced by Trendle Campbell Muir Incorporated, directed by Charles D. Livingston, and edited by Fran Stryker. The part of the Lone Ranger is played by Brace Beamer.
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0: The makers of Milky Way candy bars welcome you to Curtain Time. 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And here, in time for the first act, is the well-known man about town, your host, Patrick Allen.
1: Good evening.
0: Well, Mr. Allen, what's tonight's play like?
1: It's a very engaging romance, John. But there's the overture, so we'd better hurry inside the theater for tonight's production of Curtain Time.
2: Tickets, please. Thank you, sir.

0: Seventh row center. Seat 7 and 8.
1: Thank you. Well, the audience is settled in their seats and the play will begin in a moment. So let's look at our programs. Harry Elders and Nanette Sargent, supported by the Milky Way Players, are starred tonight in The World Between. Mr. Elders is cast as Richard Blaine and Miss Sargent as Norma Taylor.
2: Curtain time!
1: Well, there's the call for the first act of The World Between. The scene is one of the upper floors of a large department store. A good-looking, well-dressed young man has just stepped off the elevator and approaches the lingerie center.
3: Good morning, sir. Is there something I can do for you?
4: Turn your head just a little more that way.
3: I beg your pardon?
4: Oh, the light's much better on your hair that way.
3: I'm sorry, sir, but if there's something you wish to purchase...
4: No. Remember, the customer's always right.
3: If you came here to buy something...
4: Well, if I did, you've made me forget all about it.
3: Now, really, if you...
4: Now I know how poets get their inspiration. How songwriters...
3: If you'll please, perhaps someone else can show you what you want.
4: Here, don't go away. I haven't bought anything yet.
3: Very well, if you've made up your mind.
4: Promise you won't walk out on me again? After all, I may be a nice guy.
3: Please, Mr. Mason may hear you.
4: Who's he, the floor walker?
3: Yes.
4: I don't want to talk to him. I'd much rather talk to you.
3: But he's a department manager and he doesn't
4: Oh, but I do. And when I like, lady, I like.
3: Perhaps if I get one of the other girls.
4: Okay, you win. I want to buy a negligee.
3: A negligee?
4: Yes, but it's not for me. I want it for my mother. She's taken up convalescing.
3: Oh, I see. What size?
4: You mean they come in sizes?
3: I'm afraid they do.
4: Well, Mother's not exactly Miss America.
3: Well?
4: She's about so high and a little on the plump side.
3: Well, perhaps she'd like this blue velvet. It's very lovely.
4: Yes, so are you.
3: And here's something else that's very nice.
4: Oh, but not for Mother.
3: Well, perhaps...
4: It looks as though it should be in somebody's trousseau. And Mother isn't thinking of matrimony.
3: Here's a number that's really quite beautiful.
4: If you say it's beautiful, it's beautiful. Beautiful. How much is it?
3: It's, $65.
4: Gee, that's a king's ransom.
3: Well, everything's...
4: Okay, wrap it up. It's a lot of dough for something only a doctor and a couple of nurses will see.
3: Is this a charge?
4: No, I'll pay for it. Here, take it out of this.
3: A $100 bill? Well, we don't see many $100 bills.
4: You know, now that this little transaction is over, will you have dinner with me tonight?
3: No, thank you.
4: Oh. Well, do you like to dance?
3: Well, I do.
4: Good.
3: But...
4: As long as you don't get hungry, we can dance.
3: I'm sorry, sir, but I'll have one of the other girls bring you your package and your change.
4: Oh, but look, you don't want to eat, you don't want to dance.
3: I just want you to let me alone.
4: Okay, but I'll be back. One of these days, you may be hungry.
3: I hope I never see you again.
5: Miss Taylor!
3: Oh, yes, Mr. Mason.
5: Miss Taylor, is that any way to talk to a customer? We can't have our sales girls talking back to customers.
3: But, Mr. Mason, you don't understand.
5: Miss Taylor, you're dismissed.

0: Taylor how long is it going to be before Norma's ready?
1: She's just changing her dress, Andrew. She'll be right out.
0: She knows I'm here, doesn't she?
1: Oh, of course. I told her.
0: Well, it's 7:30 now. I don't like to be late for the picture. Did you tell her to hurry?
1: Yes. I told her you were waiting.
0: Just like her old man, isn't she? He was always late.
1: Oh, Andrew. Oh,
0: I'm sorry, Mrs. Taylor. Ed was the best friend I had, but he was always putting things off.
1: I know, Andrew.
0: If it hadn't been for me, he'd never even kept his insurance paid up.
1: Yes. And I've always been very grateful for the way you've helped us since poor Ed passed
0: I told
1: away.
0: Him I'd do it, and I've been glad to, Mrs. Taylor. On account of Norma, maybe.
1: I don't know how we'll ever be able to pay you back, Andrew. Sometimes I worry about it so.
0: Don't you give it a thought, Mrs. Taylor. Why, sometime, maybe I
2: Hello,
0: might even...
2: Hello, Andrew. How are you?
0: Fine, Norma. Are you ready to go? We're late now.
2: Andrew, do you mind if I don't go to the movies tonight?
0: Oh, but this is Tuesday, Norma, and you know every Tuesday we...
1: Norma, Andrew wants you to go.
2: I'm sorry, but I have an awful headache, really, and I thought I'd go to bed.
0: But it's only 7:30.
2: Why don't you go without me tonight?
0: Maybe we'll just go for a walk then, huh?
2: Please, Andrew, I'm tired. I don't feel like walking.
0: Well, if you don't want to go for a walk either, I guess I might as well go to the movies alone.
2: I wish I felt more like it.
0: Well, I'd better hurry along. Don't want to miss the start. Good night, Norma.
2: Good night.
0: Good night, Mrs. Taylor.
1: Good night, Andrew. Norma, do you think it's nice to treat Andrew that way? You've hurt his feelings.
2: I'm sorry, Mother, but somehow I don't feel like having Andrew around tonight.
1: But, Norma, we owe so much to him. Seems to me the least you can do
2: is... I know you borrowed all that money from him, Mother, but I didn't think you'd put me up as security.
1: Norma!
2: Well, I'm sorry, Mother.
1: Andrew's been awfully good to us.
2: But a girl likes something else besides going to a movie or taking a walk. Honestly, it's awful to be under obligation to people. Mother.
1: Yes, dear?
2: I lost my job today. I got fired.
1: Oh, Norma, you didn't.
2: Yes, Mother.
1: Oh, dear. What did you do?
2: Well, a young man came into the store to buy a negligee for his mother.
1: Yes?
2: Well, he got fresh, and I lost my temper.
1: Oh, my dear, you can't...
2: Mr. Mason overheard me tell him off, and I was fired. That's all.
1: Norma, why weren't you more careful?
2: Oh, well, Mother, I...
1: My dear, we need every penny, and goodness me, sometimes I just don't understand you. I don't understand you at all.
3: The curtain falls on the first act of tonight's Curtain Time play, starring Harry Elders and Nana Sargent with the Milky Way players. And now, John Weigel.
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0: there's the call for the second act of The World Between, brought to you by the Milky Way Players. Richard Blaine went into a department store to buy his mother a negligee. He was waited on by Norma Taylor, whom he tried to date. As a result, Norma walked away from him. And her boss, seeing this, discharged her from a job she needed badly. Well, it's now the next afternoon. Norma is walking along the street when a car pulls up to the curb.
1: Miss Taylor! Oh, Miss Taylor!
2: Well, of all the nerve!
1: I had a hard time catching up with you. I'd like to talk to you.
2: It seems to me you talked enough yesterday.
1: Oh, gee, I don't blame you for thinking I'm an awful heel.
2: Which I do.
1: But, well, I went back to the store to see you again this morning, and I heard what happened.
2: That should make you very happy.
1: Oh, but it doesn't.
2: Now, please let go of my arm. I'm going into the house.
1: Not until I tell you I'm sorry.
2: How did you find your way out here?
1: By one of the girls at the store. You want your job back?
2: I suppose you could arrange it.
1: I already have.
2: What?
1: I went up to see Hal Mead. He's a pal of mine, and his father owns the place. It's all fixed up.
2: You mean you actually...
1: Why not? You lost your job because of me, and the least I could do is to square it. And I'll cross negligees off my shopping list if you'll do me one favor.
2: What is it?
1: Have dinner with me tonight.
2: Oh, is that the price I pay for getting my job back?
1: You don't pull your punches, do you? Well, let's say that is the price.
2: Well...
1: We'll go anywhere you like and do anything you say. How about it?
2: Well, I think it might...
1: Well, I'll be back for you at 7 o'clock.
2: But I don't even know your name.
1: It's Blaine, Richard Blaine. So long, I'll see you at 7.
2: Richard Blaine? Well, now...
3: You, Norma?
2: Yes, Mother.
3: Oh, Norma, the store called and it was all a mistake.
2: Yes, I know, but Mother, will you help me put some clean collars and cuffs on my blue dress?
3: Norma, I just don't understand you. Here you get your job back and all you think about is collars and cuffs. Besides, supper's almost ready.
2: I won't be home for supper, Mother.
3: You won't be home for supper, but Andrew...
2: I'm going out and not with Andrew.
3: But Norma...
2: I'm going to the most wonderful place in town. They'll be dancing and everybody will be gay and laughing.
3: Oh, go get ready for supper. Andrew will be here pretty soon.
2: Andrew. It's always Andrew.
3: My dear.
2: Mother, I'm not going for a walk with Andrew, and I'm not going to a movie with Andrew. Not tonight. I'm going out to dinner, and you know who I'm going with? Richard Blaine, Mother.
3: The Richard Blaine?
2: Yes, and he's calling for me at 7. Oh, for once I'm going out with someone who doesn't look at 25 cents as though it were all the money in the world.
3: But what will Andrew think?
2: I don't care what he thinks or says or does. I'm going to have a good time tonight.
1: Well, you're the first girl I ever met who was right on time. You hungry?
2: Frankly, I'm starved.
1: Well, so the girl does get hungry.
2: Wait till you see how much I ordered.
1: You can order everything on the menu.
2: Well, don't think I won't.
1: But, was that your boyfriend you sort of brushed off as we left the house?
2: You mean Andrew?
1: If that's his name. But, isn't he kind of old for you?
2: Well, you see, he was a friend of my father's.
1: Oh. Well, he didn't seem to like the idea of getting brushed off.
2: Where are we going, Mr. Blaine?
1: You know, just to make a rough guess, I'd say you were changing the subject. And that reminds me.
2: Yes?
1: From now on, the name is Richard. Dick, that is.
2: All right, Dick. Now, where are we going?
1: We're going someplace, Norma, where there are lots of people, and where they can all see how beautiful you are.

0: Come on, Norma, just one more dance.
1: Oh, Dick, please, I'd better be getting home.
0: Well, aren't you having fun?
1: Well, Dick, it isn't that, but it is late, and I have to get up so early.
0: Okay, darling, tomorrow night we'll pick up where we left off.
1: Tomorrow night?
0: Same time, same station.
1: But it's been almost every night for the past 2 weeks.
0: Well, are you getting tired of it?
1: Oh, you know I didn't mean that, but... Well, you might get tired of me.
0: Well, how could anybody get tired of anyone as lovely as you are?
1: Then unless you want me to be a wreck, I've got to get some sleep. You forget I'm a working girl.
0: Come on. Just one more dance before we go.
1: All right. Just one more. I'd love to dance with you, Dick.
2: And I... Dickie Blaine?
0: Oh, hello, Corinne.
2: Well, Dick Blaine, fancy meeting you here.
0: Yes, just fancy it.
2: I haven't seen you since the party at your house a couple of weeks ago.
0: Corinne, this is Miss Taylor, Miss Warburton.
3: How do you do?
2: Oh, how do you do? But, Dick, how's Susie? I phoned a few times, but was told she was at Rest Haven.
0: Yes, she's convalescing again.
2: I suppose, though, she'll be giving another big party when she gets home.
0: Well...
2: Dickie... You know you haven't treated me very nice, don't you? You haven't called me. I thought you were away.
0: Oh, I've been around.
2: Yes, so I see. Dick...
0: Corinne, Norma and I...
2: Oh, were... there's lots of time for dancing, Dickie. I merely wish to warn Miss Taylor that your trophy room is lined with broken hearts.
0: Corinne, your table
2: Yes,
0: is...
2: yes, I see. I'm being waved at.
0: Yeah.
2: Oh, but darling, call me soon. It was charming meeting you, Miss Taylor.
0: Norma,
1: I think I'd better go home now, if you don't mind. Dick.
0: Hmm?
1: Who is she?
0: Oh, she's just Corinne Warburton, girl I used to know.
1: She's so very beautiful.
0: I guess so.
1: She must have a lot of money. It was a beautiful dress she was wearing.
0: You think so?
1: Dick,
0: hmm?
1: Who's Susie?
0: Oh, that's Mother.
1: Your mother?
0: Sure. The one I bought the negligee for, remember? As a matter of fact, I only have one mother.
1: Oh, Dick.
0: Mother goes in for convalescing. Every few months, she has to take a couple of weeks' rest, and then when she gets home, she gives a coming-out party.
1: Will I meet your mother sometime?
0: Sure, if you want to.
1: Dick, I was... Did you know her awfully well, that girl?
0: I used to go out with her.
1: But you don't anymore.
0: You heard what she said, Norm. I haven't seen her for a couple of weeks.
1: But...
0: Oh, darling, she doesn't mean a thing to me. Gee, we got here fast.
1: Well, yes, but...
0: Look, darling, who have I been out with every night for the past 2 weeks?
1: Me.
0: Norma, can't you tell I'd rather be with you than Corinne? Haven't we had fun together?
1: I've never had such good times in all my life.
0: Well... Is there any reason they can't continue?
1: No, not that I know of.
0: You know I think you're wonderful, don't you? Norma, I...
1: good night, Dick.
0: Don't go in just yet, please.
1: No, Dick, please.
0: Don't you even like me a little?
1: I like you an awful lot, Dick, but please let me go in now.
0: All right. But, darling... Oh, Norma, darling, you're wonderful.
1: Oh, Dick, I think I've loved you from the very first moment I saw you, but... I've got to go in now. It's so late.
0: All right. Tomorrow night, then?
1: Yes, dear. Tomorrow night. Good night, darling. I love you.
0: Good night, sweetheart. Pleasant dream.
4: Pretty late for you to be getting home, isn't it, Norma?
1: Andrew.
4: I've been waiting for you, Norma. I want to talk to you.
1: Well, it's late now, Andrew, and I...
4: You've had plenty of time to talk to him.
1: I just said goodnight.
4: Yes, I saw you.
1: Now, see here, what right have you to spy on me?
4: What right have you got letting that guy kiss you like that?
1: Is it any business of yours if I happen to be in love with him?
4: Is he in love with you? Did he ask you to marry him?
1: Well, no,
4: and he's not going to either. Look, Norma, guys like him are no good.
1: Is that so?
4: Yes, and what's more, I...
1: Perhaps that will teach you to mind your own business.
4: Norma... Slapping my face won't change a darn thing.
1: Andrew, I'm going in the house.
4: All right, Norma. But you were being a little fool, and don't forget I told you so.
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0: Marshall as the call for the third act of The World Between, brought to you by the Milky Way Players. Norma Taylor had some doubts about Richard Blaine when he introduced her to Corinne Warburton, but she finally confessed she loved him, only to be met by Andrew, who was waiting for her outside her house. Well, Andrew insisted that Richard is no good. Well, it's now the next evening. Norma is alone in the house with her mother.
1: Norma?
2: Yes, Mother?
1: I'd like to talk to you for a few minutes, dear.
2: Oh, please, not now, Mother.
1: You're not going out with that young man again tonight, are you?
2: Yes, I am. Where is that lipstick?
1: But it's every night, Norma. And last night it was after 2 o'clock.
2: I know.
1: Andrew doesn't think it's a good thing for you to be seeing so much of him. He told me about seeing you come in last night.
2: Andrew can't seem to mind his own business, can he?
1: He's only thinking of you, Norma. That young man is rich, and I don't...
2: Mother, I don't see that it makes any difference that Richard has money. If two people...
1: Has he told you he loves you, Norma?
2: Well, not in so many words, but I know that...
1: Do you think he's serious?
2: What do you mean, serious?

0: Oh, dear me, there he is, and I'm not ready.
1: He can wait.
0: Honestly, that's what comes of talking.
1: Seems to me the right kind of man would come in the house and wait until you're ready.
0: Oh, darling, I'm petrified.
2: You are? Why?
0: Oh, I don't know. Just meeting your mother, I guess.
2: Don't let Susie throw you. Well, there's the ancestral shack.
0: But all these cars, Dick. Are all these people in your house?
2: I guess there must be. Come on, honey.
0: But when you asked me to dinner, I thought it was only going to
2: be... Susie had an idea for a party, Norma, and Susie loves parties.
0: Oh, but your mother shouldn't have. I mean, just because you're bringing me.
2: Well, darling, here we are. Hi, everybody.
3: Oh, Dickie, there you are.
2: Mother, this is Norma.
0: Oh, how do you do, Mrs. Blaine?
3: Well, now, as usual, my son has good taste.
0: Well, thank you, but...
2: Look, will you girls excuse me a second?
3: Huh?
2: One of the boys wants to see me.
3: Oh, Dick, come along, dear, and join the others. Oh, dear me, I'm afraid you'll have to tell me your name again.
0: It's Norma. Norma Taylor.
3: Oh, yes. Well, I suppose Dickie's friends will miss him.
0: Miss him? What do you mean?
3: Why, didn't you know? He's going away tomorrow.
0: Going away?
3: Of course. That's why I'm giving this party tonight.
0: Oh, no.
3: What is it, my dear? Are you ill?
2: What's the idea of making me take you home so early, Norma? Party isn't half over.
0: Well, I guess I don't feel very well. Dick, why didn't you tell me you're going away?
2: But I was going to when I took you home tonight. After all, I don't leave until tomorrow.
0: Oh, where are you going?
2: Oh, Susie's got the crazy idea I should learn to run the business Dad left. I've got to go out west and look over the mills.
0: Oh, I see, but... Dick, why did you take me to the party tonight?
2: Well, you'd been wanting to meet Mother and...
0: And you thought it would be the easiest thing if you put me in with a lot of other people where I wouldn't be noticed.
2: Oh, of course not, darling. I just...
0: Just what, Dick?
2: Oh, Norma, why bother about it? It doesn't make any difference.
0: It does to me, Dick. Makes a lot of difference. Well, thanks for everything, Dick. I don't suppose I'll see you again.
2: Hey, wait a minute. You can't walk out like that. Come here, honey, and shut the door.
0: No, Dick, that's all over.
2: Oh, Norma, don't take things so seriously. Gee, we were getting along swell and...
0: That all depends on what you mean by swell.
2: But I'm going away tomorrow. Aren't you even going to kiss me goodbye?
0: It's funny, Dick. It's awfully funny.
2: But what's so funny? You know I'm crazy about you, Norma, and...
0: Dick, in your world, that seems to mean one thing, and my world another. There's a whole world in between.
2: Why, Norma, I didn't realize that you...
0: That's what's so funny, Richard. I thought you were in love with me. I thought you wanted to marry me. Isn't that funny?

0: Like the picture, Norma?
1: Oh, it was all right.
0: Just all right?
1: Well...
0: Norma.
1: What?
0: Heard from that Blaine guy since you went away?
1: No.
0: Didn't think you would.
1: I guess you were right, Andrew.
0: Sure I was. But, Norma...
1: Yes?
0: Well, I've been thinking that there's not much sense in you and your mother living alone the way you do, and, well...
1: Are you asking me to marry you, Andrew?
0: Yes. Will you?
1: Yes.
0: Well, now that that's settled, I guess I've got a right to kiss you.
1: Yes, Andrew, I guess you have.

0: anybody home?
1: Dickie! Oh, Dickie, darling, I'm so glad to see you.
0: Hello, Mother.
1: Oh, it's been 2 whole months. And, darling, the minute I got your wire, I called all your friends and arranged a wonderful party for tonight.
2: No, Susie, the party's out.
1: Oh, but you love parties, and I've invited everybody.
0: Sorry, Mother, but I've got some business to take care of.
1: Business?
0: You know, working out there in the mills for the last couple of months,
1: Yes?
0: Susie, we've been reading only one side of the social register.
1: What do you mean?
0: I mean it's time we looked at the other side of the page.
1: Well, goodness me, I always...
0: See you later, Susie. And tell everybody I'm sorry I can't be at the party.

0: wait on me, please?
1: Oh, Dick.
0: Yes, I...
1: I'm sorry, but I was just leaving. I'll get someone to wait on
0: but
1: you.
0: But, Norma, I've got to talk to you now.
1: Oh, very well.
0: I just want you to make one more sale.
1: What is it you want?
0: That blue velvet negligee. Remember it?
1: Yes.
0: Well, I want it wrapped as a wedding present.
1: A wedding present?
0: Didn't I say it belonged in somebody's trousseau?
1: I'm sure she'll look very lovely in it.
0: So am I. It's for you, Norma.
1: For me? But how did you know?
0: Oh, things get around.
1: Oh, but I never expected... Richard, I can't accept.
0: You've got to. I told you to save it for my bride.
1: But I'm going to marry Andrew.
0: Darling, this is no time to kid.
1: I'm not kidding.
0: You can't marry Andrew, Norma, because you're in love with me.
1: Oh, Dick, please.
0: You told me so. You told me about the world between us, Norma, and I've been thinking.
1: But you didn't even write.
0: I was afraid you wouldn't believe me. And I wouldn't have blamed you.
1: Then...
0: I had to wait until I got back to tell you something I should have told you a long time ago. I love you, Norma.
1: You do? Really?
0: With all my heart. I knew it the moment I left. Norma, will you marry me?
1: Oh, Dick, That just about changes everything.
0: Then you will marry me?
1: Oh, yes, darling, yes, I will. It's just that I thought I'd never hear you ask me.
0: You want me to say it again?
1: Mm-hmm.
0: I want you to marry me, darling. And I love you.
1: Oh, Dick, just keep on saying that over and over. Forever.
2: The curtain falls on the last act of The World Between. Another curtain time play brought to you by the makers of Milky Way Candy Bar. Tonight, Curtain Time starred Harry Elders as Richard Blaine and Nana Sargent as Norma Taylor. The supporting players were Hilda Graham, Maurice Copeland, Elmira Ressler, and George Caesar. The script was by Richard Marinus. The Curtain Time music is arranged and conducted by Bert Farber. And the entire production is directed by Harry Holcomb.

0: now, here are the stars of Curtain Time with a word about next week's play.
1: Yes, Pat, but first let me remind everybody that next Saturday is also Poppy Day, when the American Legion Auxiliary asks everybody to buy flowers made by our disabled war veterans. 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
0: Now, about next week's play?
2: Next Saturday, Pat, Harry Elders is a reporter who's looking for a girl just like the girl his mother used to be.
1: And what's more, Nanette Sargent is almost it. I said almost. And the play's called Wanted, an Old-Fashioned Girl.
0: Which seems like a very appropriate title. Thanks and good night, Nanette Sargent and Harry Elders.
2: Good night,
1: Pat.
0: Now I'll join this gay theater crowd as it leaves the merchandise mart. Many on their way to the exciting after-theater spots here in Chicago. Until next week, then, this is Patrick Allen reminding you of your date every Saturday, same time, same station, when the makers of Milky Way...

0: Each week, Mars Incorporated brings you two great shows over NBC. 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And next Saturday, be with us again for Curtain Time. 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

Escape with us now to the Western Pacific and the story of a man trapped by the terror of another man's insane dream, as Millard Kaufman tells it in his exciting story, The Island.

The problem was, what could I do with Robert Lacey? You happen to have a dream book handy with all the charts and categories precisely arranged in alphabetical order? In it, you'll find a dream for loneliness about girls in soft summery dresses. You'll find a dream for hunger, a 2-pound steak, perhaps smothered all over with lamb chops. There are dreams for the traveler of a hometown far away and long ago. But find me a dream of a place you've never seen, a place that doesn't exist. Awake or asleep, that was Lacey's dream. Corporal Robert Lacey, 2nd Battalion, 4th Marines. A harmless enough dream, I guess, and not to be taken seriously. Or so it seemed until that night when Lacey's dream became my problem. May it was, 1945, in a little wood on Okinawa.

0: Well. Okay, Deborah, I guess we're safe.
1: Where are we, anyhow?
0: Oh, a couple of 3 miles behind the Jap lines.
1: So how safe is that?
0: You worry too much, pal. Even for a guy on his first patrol.
1: I've been thinking of it as my last.
0: Nah, relax like me. You'll live forever.
1: Whoa. What's that?
0: Yeah, it's nothing. Just a screaming Mimi. Got some kind of a tail adjustment that cuts the wind, sort of screams. Nips use it to scare us.
1: Well, he sure succeeded.
0: You scare easy, don't you, pal?
1: Yeah, sure. I'm a pushover for that Shrekley kite stuff.
0: Shrekley kite? What kind of jive's that?
1: Means terror. Fright force. The Germans got a whole arsenal of terror weapons.
0: Yeah, well, the Japs got a few themselves. Yeah, what do you say we sack in, huh?
1: Here?
0: That's as good as the next place.
1: What a lash-up. 3 miles behind Jap lines.
0: Got no more chance of getting back tonight and crawling through the hole in a lifesaver. Get knocked off if we try. You take a first watch. I'm going to sack in.
1: You going to sleep?
0: Oh, my. Oh, maybe I'll just sit down here and do a little dreaming for a while.
1: You're sure picking a fine time for it.
0: Did I ever tell you about my island?
1: Yeah, you told me.
0: Well, there's this island, see?
1: You must have told me 50, 60 times in the past month.
0: Well, I'm going to tell you again. This island, it's a sort of a special place. There's no rain, no jungle rot, no war. Just a quiet, cozy spot where a man can lay down under a banyan tree and live off the fat of the land.
1: There is no such place.
0: On this island, a man would never go hungry. All you got to do is fish a little bit with the natives, and they'll all be big men, and they'll be friendly, not like the Nips. And all the women will be beautiful.
1: You read too many comic books.
0: Yeah, that's where I'm fixing to go as soon as I find it. Never going to go back stateside. Just going to lay down under that little old banyan tree.
1: I let him rave on. What else could I do? Argue with him?
0: Maybe fish a little?
1: There I was, 3 miles deep in enemy lines with a stranger. His eyes narrowed in a thousand-yard stare. His rush of words like a nervous twitch. He raved on about a place that don't exist. With big men and beautiful women.
0: Real pretty. Different, you know? Like nothing you ever saw.
1: I found myself listening sort of hypnotized. And I learned something about Corporal Lacey and what combat weariness means. He'd foraged too long among the rotten, bomb-scarred pebbles of the Pacific. He'd seen too much death, too many crack-ups. He himself was half-cracked and slightly dead, barely held together by the taut and twisted wires of his dream. So what could I do, argue with him?
0: I'm gonna eat roast wild pig and pineapple and bat the breeze with the people. And there's gonna be cattle on the island, too. I'm gonna find me a beautiful girl and Dabari.
1: Yeah. Yeah, I'm listening.
0: Look, Dabari, out there. Coming toward us. No, over there. About 2 o'clock, you see it?
1: Bunch of them.
0: No, it's not a bunch, just 4. 3 men and a woman.
1: They're heading right for us.
0: Hey, put down that rifle.
1: What's the matter, you flip or something?
0: They're not Japs. Men are too big. It's funny, though. Woman with them.
1: Maybe his eyes were better than mine, but how could I trust that brain of his, all fested with dreaming?
0: But I tell you, they're not Japs. And that woman is beautiful.
1: If I had only listened to Lacey, then if I had only known. But Japs or no Japs, I was taking no chances. I raised my rifle and...
0: Knock it off, you jerk. You hit the woman.
1: Lacey. Where are you going?
0: I'm going to see if she's hurt bad. Now, come on.
1: Don't go, Lacey. You know the Japs. It might be a trick.
0: Don't worry about me. Will you let go of my arm?
1: Get yourself killed.
0: Not me, Tabori. I'll live to spit in your grave. Now, let go of me.
1: Okay, I hope you know what you're doing. I just don't want to get involved in your cockamamie dreams.
0: Dreams? It's no dream, Tabori. You'll find out.

0: Okay, Lacey. So where is she?
1: That's funny. Must be around here somewhere. Maybe she...
0: What's that?
1: It's coming from over there. Come on. Now, here she is.
0: She's scared of us.
1: It's all right, lady.
2: Go, Wally. Go, Wally.
1: No, we ain't gonna hurt you, lady.
2: I hurt you. I hurt you.
0: Maybe she's on.
1: Nah, she's bluffing. Break out your first aid kit.
0: Here.
1: That's a boy. No, look, lady. Let me fix your arm, huh? See? We got bandages and adhesive tape and penicillin.
0: She don't get what you're talking about.
1: She gets the idea, all right. That's right, lady. Now, this is not going to hurt you a little bit. There. And we put it around there. You just got nicked a little, that's all. Just a flesh wound.
0: She trusts you.
1: Yeah. She trusts me more than you do. Didn't I tell you she was beautiful?
0: You told me a lot of things. How about the men she was with, the big men?
1: She was with them and they weren't Japs.
0: Not Japs in a pig's eye, not Japs.
2: No. No, they're not Japs.
1: Yeah, there, you see?
0: Then, what were they?
2: They were, how you say, my people.
0: Well, who are you? What are you? What's your name?
2: Name Tucky. I know can't say in English, but please go away. Please, you go away fast.
1: I know you scared her again. No, it's going to be all right, Tucky. Everything's going to be all right. You just come on with us.
2: No, I go home. Must go home.
0: So go home. Scram. Lose yourself.
1: Oh, no, you don't.
0: Let her alone, Lacey.
1: Hey, you keep out of this.
0: Then let her go. Let her get back to her rice paddies.
1: You still don't catch Debori. She ain't from Okinawa. She's from that island I was telling you about.
0: Look, Lacey, I don't care if she's from Mars.
2: I'm not from Mars.
0: No kidding.
2: Also, I'm not from Okinawa.
0: What?
2: I'm from Yokkaichi. Yokkaichi Shima.
1: Shima, there, you see? Shima means an island.
2: Yes, island.
0: Then what are you doing here?
2: I do not know. The Japanese brought us in canoe.
0: She's crazier than you are. Whoever heard...
1: Shut up. Taki, where is your island? Where is Yokkaichi?
2: In east, in China Sea.
1: Yeah?
2: A half day from Okinawa, by canoe.
0: Canoe.
1: What's it like, Taki? What's your island like?
0: Never mind the island. Let's find a canoe. Don't you see, Lacey? With the canoe, we can get back to our lines by water.
1: Yeah, I think maybe you've got something there.
0: Taki. Taki, can you find the canoe?
2: I think I can.
0: Then let's go. She led us on through the wood. A lopsided moon came up, and its ray filtered through the clouds and down through the jagged trees. In the moonlight, she was like one of those porcelain figurines, delicate, with a peculiar tint to her skin, unlike anything I'd ever seen before. The shade of waxed ivory, ancient ivory. Her hair was long and black and drawn tight over her head. She was straight and slim, and she walked with dignity. She was beautiful as a dream. Lacey's dream. But dreams don't come true, not like this. Yet here she was, just the way he described her. And the three men in the island. I couldn't figure it out. And just then I hadn't the time because... Lacey, listen to that.
1: What? Yeah. Well, come on.
0: Taki led us down a slope to the water. There were canoes. And leaning against the prow were two sentries. They were safe, they thought. 3 miles behind their line, snug as two bugs in a mosquito net. They were so safe, they didn't know what hit them.
1: Taki, get in the canoe. Okay, you push us off to Bury.
0: Yeah.
1: Come on. That's a boy. All right, you take a bow. Sit down, Taki.
0: Where to?
1: Straight out in the channel. You know what I think, Tabori? I think we're going to make it.

0: Oh. Okay, Tabori. We can take it easy now.
1: I'm not taking it easy until we cross up perimeter.
0: Yeah? Well, just how are you going to tell at night? With your Zippo lighter?
1: Oh, lay off.
0: Maybe you think I got neon signs, huh?
1: Well, maybe we'll see a landmark or something.
0: Yeah. Well, the trouble is distances won't fool you at night. We're liable to paddle into a platoon of nips.
1: What'll we do, Lacey?
0: Yeah, we'll stand by till morning and head for our convoy. We'll ride ashore in style and on LST.
1: I don't know. I think it'd be better.
0: Well, look, whatever you think, you're outvoted. You've outvoted 2-1.
1: Pulling rank, Corporal?
0: Why not, knucklehead? This ship's got one skipper, and I'm it.
1: You are,
0: Lacey. If I want any stuff out of you, I'll knock it out of you. I'm warning you, don't foul up this detail.
1: So what was I going to do? Argue with him? Start a private firefight in the middle of the China Sea? I was getting a little combat weary myself. Lacey, he was all charged up as though his crazy dream had come true. Lying on the narrow deck of the canoe, I could hear Lacey. The more I heard, the more confused I got.
0: And it's not like the other islands, is it, Tucky?
2: It's different. You got you.
0: Yeah, yeah.
2: I wish I could tell you how.
0: Oh, I know. It's pretty, huh?
2: It's very pretty, but...
0: Is the fishing good?
2: It's good. And we have pigs.
0: Yeah? Cows?
2: Good cows.
0: Oh, I knew it.
1: Cows and pigs. And Lacey getting all hopped up about them. That's the last thing I remembered. I guess I fell asleep. And then suddenly it was daylight.
0: Tabori! Hey, look, Tabori.
1: What?
0: Look over there. What do you see?
1: An island. Just an island.
0: It's not just an island. That's my island.
1: What's so special about
0: it? Well, look at it. Look at it. You see, it's surrounded by mist, just like I said.
1: Tell it to the troops when we get back to Okinawa.
0: Stand by for a ram, Tabori. We ain't going back to Okinawa.
1: Now, wait a minute.
0: I don't want any more trouble out of you.
1: Then don't make any or I'll... Where's...
0: You're looking for your rifle? Well, don't bother, because I got it right here. Now, you get up forward.
1: You're crazy.
0: Move! You know, you're flirting with a Purple Heart. That's it, boy. All right, now lean on that paddle. That's right. We're heading for your gotcha.
3: Escape, under the direction of Norman MacDonald, returns in just a moment. Motorists, the next time you put your foot down on the accelerator, tread easy. Remember that excess speed is the cause of most highway accidents. And pedestrians, the next time you start to cross the street between intersections, stop and think. Crossing between intersections is the most dangerous thing you can do. Whether walking or driving, be careful. The life you save... maybe your own. And now, back to Escape.

0: Our canoe scraped the coral beach at Yagachi about 4 hours later. It was a lovely island with terraced hills and patches of tilled soil checkering the greenery.
1: Well, here we are. Seeing's believing, huh, Tabori?
0: Funny. So close to Okinawa, and this place looks like it never heard a shot fired in anger.
1: Where are your people, Taki?
2: Long way over hills. But you must not come. You go back now.
1: Oh, no, not me. I'm sticking around. How about you, Tabori?
0: You can't miss far. I'll sweat it out just for the laugh.
1: Well, you're going to laugh out of the wrong side of your face.
2: What do you mean?
0: Just a figure of speech, Taki. Let's go. So there I was, caught up in Lacey's dream, when all the time I should have taken off at high port for Okinawa. I should have known better, but I didn't. And what you don't know can hurt you. Plenty.
1: Hey, look. Look at that cow.
0: I could eat her down to the hooves.
1: Oh, I tell you, I'm going to live off the fat of the land.
0: The trail snaked upward. Pine trees and casuarinas rattled in the sweet, strong wind from the China Sea. Their cones lay along the footpath, and in the fields were raspberry bushes. There were lilies in the sword grass and scarlet flowers. All very nice, I suppose, but I was looking for people. The big men of Lacey's dream. The girls, all as lovely as a girl beside us. I was tense with expectancy at each bend in the trail, but Lacey's tensions had vanished. He lost them because he'd found Taki.
2: Robert Lacey.
1: Oh, Taki. My name's Lacey. Now try it again.
2: Lacey.
1: Lacey. L. Like in, this is a lily. You are a lady.
0: You're loco.
1: Tabori, I'm going to slug you.
2: You're so funny, Lacey, when you're mad.
1: Oh, you laugh nice, Taki.
2: It is first time in 5 years. It is first time I have been here.
1: Maybe. Maybe you was waiting for me to make you happy. Like I was waiting for you.
2: What do you mean, Lacey?
1: Well, I mean, here. This is for you.
2: Why you give me flower?
1: I love you, Taki.
2: No. No, you cannot.
1: But why, Taki?
2: You don't know. I don't know how to say, but you don't know me.
1: Oh, I know you. I've been dreaming about you for 2 years. I always knew I'd find you.
2: I never forget what you say.
1: I'll never let you forget.
2: Oh, Lacey.
1: Lacey, honey. L, like in love.
0: They walked on together, the tall marine and the slim girl with the ivory skin, with a flower in her hand. Now and then she'd look at the flower, and then she'd look at Lacey, and a pained expression clouded her face as though she didn't understand. But I did. The loneliness, the weariness, the refuge in a dream. Very soon now that dream would burst like a bubble, or become reality. I had to find out.

0: Man, what a climb.
1: It'd be easier for you if you give me back my rifle.
0: Now, don't you worry about me. I'll get back.
1: Hey, we got it licked. There's the summit.
0: Yeah.
2: It is the highest point on Yogashi. See, down there, far away in valley.
0: Hey, look. Look at them.
2: They my people.
0: I told you they were big men.
1: How can you tell from this distance?
0: Well, look how broad they are.
1: Funny how they're all in a bunch. Hey, listen.
0: Yeah. Maybe it's a sort of a ceremony or something, huh?
2: It is.
0: Maybe it's for us. I bet they know we're coming.
2: No. It is for dead.
1: What happened, you suppose? The war?
2: The war not here. It... My people die.
0: Everybody's people die. It's got to happen sooner or later.
2: Yes. Sooner or later.
0: It's like I always say, here today, gone tomorrow.
1: I never heard it so well put.
0: Oh, drop dead.
1: Dad, dry up. Let's go, Tucky.

0: mountainside down to a cape that jutted into the Pacific like a gnarled finger of doom. Far away, we saw a village. We headed toward it through the sunless gorge. At the far end was a thatched hut.
1: It looks like it's empty.
0: As any fool could see.
2: You wait here. I come back soon with head man. He speak English good.
1: You gonna stay here with me, Tabori?
0: No, Lacey. I just want one good look at your big men and beautiful women in their native habitat. Then I'm off for Okinawa.
1: You still want proof, huh?
0: Yeah. There's something strange about this place. I want to know what it is.
1: It's not strange. It's just different, like I said.
0: You're all fouled up in a dream, Lacey. I'm not sure what it's all about, but I gotta find out. It'll drive me crazy the rest of my life.
1: You mean crazy like me?
0: I didn't say that.
1: Since we left Okinawa, you've been giving me a bad time.
0: It was mutual.
1: Now you call me crazy.
0: I know what I said.
1: I know what you think. And I know what you'll do. Once you get back to Okinawa, you'll tell the MPs I went over the hill. You'll tell them where I am. And they'll come after me.
0: You are crazy.
1: I'm just crazy enough to make sure you keep your trap shut. You remember, Tabori, I said I'd be around to spit in your grave?
0: Hey, Lacey, stop kidding around with that rifle.
1: I ain't kidding. I'm gonna kill you.
0: No question about it, he wasn't kidding. He slid back the bolt of his rifle and it sprang forward, a cartridge in the chamber.
1: I'm gonna kill you, Tabori. But first you're gonna see I was right. I want to see the expression on that smart-aleck face of yours when you admit it. And then I'm gonna kill you. Now get back in that corner. And keep your mouth shut. You the head man?
3: I suppose you could call me that.
2: His name Hiroshi.
3: What can I do for you?
1: Well, I want to stay here. With Taki.
3: I'm afraid you can't.
1: Well, I'll work my way, you know that.
3: That is not the point. You cannot...
1: Look, I don't want no arguments out of you.
3: You cannot stay.
1: Well, why can't I?
3: She is a leper.
4: But she's so beautiful.
3: I know, son. But in 3 years, 5 years...
4: Taki? I'm sorry, Taki.
2: So am I. I tried to tell you, but I not know how. And then I could not, even if I want to. I wanted to rest one more hour, one more minute.
0: They stood there facing each other, the tall Marine and the girl with the ivory skin with the flower still in her hand, the flower already beginning to wilt.
2: Goodbye, Reste.
4: Goodbye.
2: Thank you for the flower.
4: That's all right.
2: I never forget you.
4: I won't forget either. It was like a dream come true. For a while it was.
2: Goodbye.
0: Hiroshi, what's this all about?
3: It is quite simple. 2 nights ago, the Japanese came to the leper colony. They took more than half my patients to Okinawa, headed toward the American lines.
0: But why?
3: To disrupt your advance. There was no chance of contagion, but, well, my patients aren't all as lovely as Taki.
0: I see. Schrecklichkeit.
3: Exactly. A weapon of terror.
4: Tabori?
0: Yeah, Lacey.
4: I guess we better move on, huh? Are you ready, pal?
0: Yeah. Long road back to Okinawa.
4: For me, the The road back is longer than that.

Under the direction of Norman MacDonald, Escape has brought you The Island by Millard Kaufman, starring Harry Bartell and Bill Conrad, with Michael Ann Barrett and Edgar Berrier. The special music for Escape is composed and conducted by Leith Stevens.

Next week, escape with us to the most evil city in the Orient, and the story of a beautiful but unscrupulous woman who ruled it. As Herb Purdom tells it in his exciting tale, Macau.

He's coming up next on most of these same CBS stations. Yours truly, Johnny Dollar. You want to hear every exciting minute of the Fairway Matter in which 13 die when one man is marked for murder. 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Stay tuned for yours truly, Johnny Dollar, next on most of these same CBS stations. Roy Rowan speaking. 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

0: 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Tailor-made for your weather. But now, listen closely, fellas and girls, for a very important announcement. This is the very last chance I'll have to offer you that exciting new picture of Captain Midnight and Chuck and Patsy. It's your last chance to get that marvelous free picture at your Skelly service station. So listen, if you haven't already called for yours, be sure you get it tonight or tomorrow or Sunday. Because after that, we can't promise you that your Skelly man will have a single one of them left. Now, I know every fellow and girl listening in wants one of those swell autographed pictures of Captain Midnight and his two fun-loving, adventurous young friends. It's just the kind of picture every typical wide-awake flight patrol member would like to own. You see, Chuck and Patsy and Captain Midnight are dressed in their regular flying suits with the aviator's helmets on, and they're standing beside Captain Midnight's high-powered monoplane. It's a real aviation picture that any air-minded young fellow or girl will be proud to have up on the wall for everybody to see. And don't forget this, it's autographed by all three of our famous friends themselves, Chuck, Patsy, and Captain Midnight. And remember, you don't have to spend a single penny to get it. You don't even need any labels or seals or box tops. 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And now to Captain Midnight. When Chuck and Patsy saw smoke rising over a nearby ridge, they rushed over to it and discovered a prospector by the name of Ben Gillis. To him, they told their plight in regard to Bud Conley, who is very ill of fever. Help for him seems impossible because there's not enough room for Captain Midnight's plane to take off in the forest clearing where he landed. After explaining about Conley's illness, Chuck suddenly asks Ben Gillis if the miner has any dynamite. Listen as Gillis replies,
1: "Dynamite? Well, what in thunder and tarnation do you want with that?
2: Gosh, Chuck, what in the world do you mean?
3: Patsy, I want to blast those three big trees out of the way so the plane can take off. Have you got any dynamite, Mr. Gillis? Just a little bit?"
1: "Yes, sirree. We always carry some dynamite just in case of emergency. Just a minute. I'll take a look."
2: "Gee, Chuck, do you suppose it'll work?"
3: "Well, there's no harm trying. Captain Midnight said that if those three trees could be gotten out of the way, I could make a downwind takeoff."
2: "But wouldn't the trees be in the way? I mean, on the ground?"
3: "No, I don't think so. The wheels of the plane would be off the ground before they got to the trees."
2: "Oh, gosh, I hope Mr. Gillis has got some. But gee, Chuck, those trees are awfully big. Maybe he hasn't enough dynamite to blast all three of them down."
3: "We'll have to hope for the best.
2: Look, here comes Mr. Gillis, and he's grinning."
3: "Gee, I hope it's good news."
1: "Well, my boy, I got some dynamite all right. Just three sticks, to be exact."
2: "Isn't that swell, Chuck?"
3: "I'll say it is."
1: "Now, where are these here trees?"
3: "Right across the ridge to the left, Mr. Gillis. Down at the bottom of the ridge, there's a small clearing, and that's where the plane is."
2: "Well, hadn't we better go and tell Captain Midnight?"
1: "Captain Midnight? Who in tarnation's he?"
3: "Well, that isn't really his name, Mr. Gillis. His name is actually Red Albright, but he's called Captain Midnight, and he's a swell guy. You'll like him."
1: "Well, I guess if you like him, so will I. Now, I'll tell you what you kids do. You run and get this here Captain Midnight. I'll bring the dynamite and some tools along and meet you in this here field across the ridge."
3: "Oh, that's swell, Mr. Gillis. We'll see you in a little while. Come on, Patsy. There isn't any time to lose."
2: "There he is now, Captain Midnight. There's that Mr. Gillis."
3: "That's him, all right. Oh, isn't it swell that he's willing to help us, Captain?"
4: "You bet it is, Chuck. I certainly hope your plan will work."
2: "Don't you think it has a chance, Captain Midnight?"
4: "Well, yes, Patsy, it has. But the principal thing is to get that dynamite placed right. If it isn't, it'll just go off and not do the work we want it to."
3: "But this Ben Gillis has had a lot of experience with dynamite. I think you'll be able to do it.
4: Well, I know something about it, too, Chuck. Between the two of us, we should be able to get the job done right.
2: Hi, Mr. Gillis.
1: Hi there, folks.
4: Oh, I guess you're Ben Gillis. I'm awful glad to meet you.
1: Well, there sure ain't no one else around here by that name. So you're the one they call Captain Midnight.
4: That's right. I certainly want to tell you how grateful I am for your help.
1: Shucks, that ain't nothing. I'm sure glad to do anything akin to help save a man's life. Now, where's them trees you want out of the way?
4: There they are, right ahead, between us and the timber at the far end of the field.
1: Yeah, I see them. They're sure in the way, too.
4: There they are. Well, do you think we can move them with the dynamite you have?
1: Yeah, I don't know. They're mighty big fellers, but we can sure take a crack at them.
4: All right, let's get to the first one. Oh, here, let me carry some of that stuff for you. We've got to work as fast as we can. Our friend is a pretty sick man.
3: Oh, I can carry something.
1: You fellers carry them tools, and I'll carry the dynamite.
4: All right.
2: Jiminy Crickets, look at Mr. Gillis throw that dynamite around. Won't it explode?
1: No, miss, not if you handle it right. There's a trick to it.
4: Well, come on, let's go. We've got to get those trees out of the way.
0: A few minutes later, we find Captain Midnight and his friends at the foot of the three trees which prevent the plane's safe departure. Chuck is speaking.
3: Here's the first tree. What do we do next, Mr. Gillis?
1: Well, now, let's see. I got to take a look at them roots. What do you say, Captain?
4: Oh, wait a minute. Look at this side. Two big roots branch away from each other here.
1: Yep, that's the place, all right. I'll start in with the pick. After I make a hole in the ground, we'll try and tunnel in underneath the trunk with this here small spade. Then if I can get the dynamite under the main part of the tree, I think we'll be all right. And now then, I'll start right in here.
2: Oh, look, here comes Major Steele.
4: Oh, so I see, Patsy. He's still a little weak. I don't think he should have come this far.
3: I guess he's too anxious to see whether we're going to get these trees down.
4: Yes.
3: He probably couldn't stay away.
4: Is there anything I can do to help you there, Mr. Gillis?
1: No, not right now, Captain. Not till I get this here hole a little deeper. Anyway, there ain't room for two of us to work here at the same time.
4: All right, then. Oh, maybe you can help him scoop out some of that dirt, Chuck, while I talk to Major Steele.
3: Sure. I'll help Mr. Gillis.
4: Good.
5: Well, how are you coming, Captain? How long do you think it'll take?
4: Well, we just started in, Barry. You shouldn't have come out here. You're not strong enough yet.
5: Oh, all right now. Is there any chance of ever getting Conley out of here? Can you get these three trees out of the way?
4: And we'll find out, Barry, in a short while. If we can get this first one out of the way, I'll feel encouraged about the others. These are mighty big trees.
5: Yes, this first tree is the smallest one. But look at that one down the slope. And I'm sure we've got to get it out of the way, too.
4: Absolutely. It's the most important one. It'll be the last.
5: Well, I'm afraid that one's going to be a pretty tough job.
4: Maybe so. But you know, I think this Ben Gillis knows how to handle dynamite.
5: Well, if this plan works, it's sure going to be a lucky break for us. And I'm going to tell you something, Captain.
4: Yeah, what's that, Major?
5: We've got to have a lucky break if we're going to save Conley's life.
4: Is he worse?
5: Yes, definitely. His temperature's still as high as ever. He's out of his head most of the time.
4: Yeah, the poor fellow. We'll get him out of here if it's humanly possible.
5: Oh, I hadn't been thinking of anything else. I brought Conley down here with me, and it's up to me to see that he gets out.
4: We'll get him out, Barry, some way.
5: Well, there's another thing. But look, That fellow Gillis, he evidently needs something.
4: Oh, yes. Come over here with me.
5: All right.
4: What'll you have, Gillis?
1: Come here a second, will you, Captain?
4: Yes, you bet I will. Come on, Barry. All right.
1: I think we're getting along all right. I got a right good hole open up here.
4: Oh, that's fine. Oh, I want you to meet my friend, Major Steele.
1: Right pleased to meet you, Major.
5: I'm glad to meet you.
3: We've got a swell hole cleaned out, Captain Midnight. It's right between these big roots.
4: Oh, that's good. Do you think it'll work, Gillis?
1: Yeah, I sort of think it will, Captain. All right now, I got the stick in there. I'll just pack some of the dirt back.
2: Gosh, I sure hope it'll work.
1: Now then, here's the fuse. There now. She's all set.
4: Are you ready to light it?
1: Yeah, all set. Now, this ain't a very long fuse, so you better start making tracks.
5: Which way do you think the tree will fall, Gillis?
1: Well, I ain't sure it'll fall at all. What's more, I ain't got any idea the direction it'll go. But here goes for the match now. Then we'll all scram up that hill.
4: All right, we're ready. Go ahead, light the fuse.
1: There she starts. Scram for it.
4: Hurry up, everybody, run. Chuck, here, come here, help me. Help me with Major.
5: All right.
4: Come on.
1: There, that's far enough.
3: Oh, gee. Something must have happened to the fuse.
1: No, it didn't. We didn't take much time getting away from there.
4: How are you, Barry?
5: I'm all right. Just a little bit tired.
3: Blazing beacons. There she goes.
2: But the tree, it isn't falling.
1: I don't know about that. The tops are moving.
4: Yes, it is.
5: You're right, Gillis. It is moving.
3: The wind, it's blowing it over.
2: It's going down. It's going down.
1: You bet she is. You hear them roots are crackling? Hi, Cracky, look out. She's going over.
3: Gosh, Captain Midnight, here comes the big test. Well, that second tree was easy, but I don't know about this third one.
5: Well, I don't know about it either, Chuck. This tree is way bigger than the first one.
2: Yes, and if it hadn't been for the wind, that wouldn't have gone over.
1: Well, I'm sure going to do my best. But if this here stick doesn't do the job, I ain't got none left.
4: Well, you all set now?
1: No, not quite. Hand me that there spade, will you?
3: Here it is, Mr. Gillis.
1: Much obliged.
5: Say, Captain, step aside with me a moment, will you?
4: Yeah, but I will.
5: There's one thing that I'm worried about.
4: What's that, Billy?
5: You're figuring on having Chuck take off alone with Conley, aren't you?
4: Well, yes, that's my idea. I think it'd be dangerous to try to carry any more weight in the plane.
5: Well, that's not what's got me worried. I know Chuck will do the very best job of flying that he can. If he makes it, that's swell. But if he doesn't, well, let's not think of that. The one I'm worried about is Conley.
4: Conley?
5: Yes. He's out of his head now and getting worse all of the time. And you know how a delirious person is. They sometimes go completely crazy. And think of it. Chuck will be absolutely alone with him in the plane.
4: Yes, Billy, I realize that. Dangerous situation.
5: Chuck will be too busy occupied in handling the controls. He won't be able to protect himself from Conley.
4: Yes. Well, we've taken out the rear seat. We're fixing a place for Conley on the floor. We've got to tie him up so he can't possibly interfere with Chuck.
5: Well, I don't like to do it, but it's absolutely the only thing to do.
1: Right. Okay, we're all set.
4: Well, Billy, here comes the big test.
1: Get ready to scram, everybody. I'm lighting the fuse.
3: Everybody's all set, Mr. Gillis. Go ahead.
2: There she goes. Run, everybody.
3: Are we far enough?
1: Nope. A little bit further. That's a mighty tall tree. There. That's now we're all right.
3: There she goes. Watch. Oh, the tree. It isn't going to budge. It's standing still. Oh, something must be wrong.
0: Well, has the splendid work done by Ben Gillis and Captain Midnight been all in vain? Will this last gigantic tree remain standing to defy all efforts to save Bud Conley's life? Don't miss the next adventure. Tune in to Captain Midnight. Now remember, here's your last chance to get your very own autographed picture of Captain Midnight, Chuck Ramsey, and Patsy Donovan absolutely free. And I really think you'll be mighty sorry if you miss getting one, because it's just the sort of picture we knew every wide-awake young flight patrol member would really go for. And the beauty of it is, this swell big autographed picture is absolutely free. There's really no reason why you shouldn't get it. Now, all you do is show your Skelly man your flight patrol membership card the next time you stop at your Skelly service station in the family car. You get it right then and there. But be sure you call for that picture tonight or tomorrow or Sunday at the latest, because the chances are by Monday they'll be gone, and we don't want a single flight patrol member to be disappointed. So the secret is to get it now before it's too late. And don't forget to tune in again Monday, same time, same station, for further transcribed adventures of Captain Midnight, brought to you by the Skelly Oil Company, Skelly Jobbers and Dealers. Will the final tree prevent the taking off of the plane in order to save Bud Conley's life? If it doesn't fall, what else can Captain Midnight do? Be sure to listen Monday. Until then, this is Don Gordon, your Skelly man, saying goodbye and happy landing!

United States Steel, USS, the industrial family that serves the nation, presents the Theater Guild on the air. Our star, James Mason with Penelope Ward. The play, A Bill of Divorcement by Clemence Dane. 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
1: Good evening, everyone. The Theater Guild on the air is pleased to bring you this evening, in his first radio appearance in America, the outstanding motion picture actor James Mason, who has just arrived from England. James Mason has won a wide public in America through his excellent performances in such pictures as The Seventh Veil, They Were Sisters, and The Man in Gray. Mr. Mason stars tonight in Clemens Dane's fine drama, A Bill of Divorcement, in the role of Hillary, which was played in the original motion picture by the late John Barrymore. With James Mason is Penelope Ward, currently playing in the Broadway success Lady Windermere's Fan. Tonight, she plays the role of Kit, which first brought to the attention of the American public a virtually unknown actress named Catherine Cornell. In the motion picture, playing the same part, another young actress, Catherine Hepburn, emerged as a star. We raise the curtain now on the first act of Clemens Dane's A Bill of Divorcement, starring James Mason with Penelope Ward.

0: The story takes place in England, in a fine old Tudor country house on the outskirts of a quiet village not far from London. It's Christmas morning, back in the early 30s, in that all-too-brief interval between two world wars.
1: Shall I have Bassett fetch you anything more, Aunt Esther?
2: I've quite finished my breakfast, Margaret. 10:30. I do think your daughter Catherine could have been down on Christmas of all mornings to join us.
1: Oh, but Auntie, she was out dancing until 3.
2: A disgraceful hour for a young girl to be dancing.
1: She was with Ronnie, and he's perfectly all right. I want her to enjoy herself during the holidays.
2: You know, Margaret, if anything can make me approve of this coming marriage of yours, it is that your daughter will have a strong hand over her at last. A stepfather's better than nothing. If you can call Grey Meredith that when her own father's still alive.
1: Oh, Aunt Hester, please, let's not go over that again.
2: My poor nephew is alive. A fact you persist in ignoring.
1: Shh. I hear Kit coming now. Let's not be harsh with her, please. Not today. Don't scold her.
3: Merry Christmas, Mother. Merry Christmas, Aunt Hester. I'm sorry I overslept.
1: Merry Christmas, darling. Oh, don't hug me so hard.
2: Barely time left, Catherine, to get ready for church. The first bell's gone.
3: I'm all ready, but my hat and coat.
1: Did you have a good time last night?
3: Oh, yes. It was the most marvelous party. I never had a better time.
2: Look at that child, Margaret. How flushed her face is.
3: Am I, Aunt Hester? Well, perhaps it's because I'm harboring a deep secret.
1: Secret, darling? From us?
3: Oh, you might as well know. Prepare yourself. Ronnie and I are engaged.
1: Kit, you don't mean it.
3: He proposed last night during supper intermission. How's this for a lovely Christmas present?
1: A ring?
3: From Ronnie with love.
2: Engaged at your age? Preposterous.
3: Why is it preposterous? Mother was married at my age, weren't you, Mother?
1: Oh, I know, dear, but...
3: You may as well realize now, Aunt Hester, that I'm not going to let you interfere in my affairs the way you have in Mother's.
2: Young lady, you need to be taught respect for your elders.
3: I don't mean to be disrespectful. But you know how miserable you've made Mother when she divorced Father.
1: Oh, Kit, you mustn't.
3: Well, isn't it true, Mother, isn't it? What else prevented you from marrying Gray? Father's been mentally ill so terribly long.
1: Kit, darling, you must control yourself.
3: That divorce law has been in force for years, Mother, and it's taken you ages to fight down your scruples. I mean Aunt Hester's scruples.
2: Well, really?
1: Dear, you quite misunderstand your aunt.
3: Oh, no, I don't, Mother.
2: I'm afraid, Margaret, you'll have to go to church without me. I'm thoroughly upset. I know exactly why your daughter behaves so rudely to me. I'm on the wrong side of the family. I'm the only person in this house who seems to remember my poor nephew. I shall read the service by myself in the morning room.
1: Oh, Kit, how could you?
3: I'm sorry I made a row. Poor Aunt Hester. But she's why you must get away from here, Mother.
1: Oh, I hope I'm doing right, marrying Gray against Hester's wishes.
3: If Father had been dead these 15 years instead of in that asylum, you wouldn't say, I hope I'm doing right.
1: No.
3: Well, he is dead, Mother. His mind's dead. You know you've done all you can. He's well taken care of, and you're frightfully in love with Gray.
1: Never mind me, darling. I want to talk about you and Ronnie.
3: I only wish Ronnie didn't have 2 more years in Cambridge. I'd like to be married right off.
1: Darling, you quite take my breath away.
3: Oh, we're all right, Mother. Don't worry the least bit about Ronnie and me.
1: You see, darling, I thought I was in love at your age.
3: Oh, but I quite know what I'm doing.
1: I thought I did, too. It was the war.
3: How could war make you get married if you didn't want to?
1: Well, Hillary, your father, he was going out to the trenches, perhaps to be hurt. And he was so very fond of me. I was dreadfully sorry for him.
3: I really don't understand, Mother. It seems to me either you care or you don't.
1: Oh, but don't you see, darling? I confused pity with love. And then when he came back hopelessly shell-shocked and they took him away...
3: Poor Mother. But for me it's so beautifully simple. I know I love Ronnie. And all I want is to look after him and a home of our own and... Oh, at least half a dozen babies.
1: Kit, dear.
3: Oh, Ron is as keen as I am on eugenics. He's doing a paper for his debating society.
1: I must say, I found you quite enough to manage.
3: Was I so difficult, Mother? You've always told me I'm like my father. I wish I could have known him.
1: You have his manner. You're so impatient, so quick-tempered.
3: I'm sorry, Mother. Forgive me. It's cold in here. I'm going to take my coffee in the living room by the fire. And you'd better go and spruce up a bit for church, my lady.
1: Oh, yes, I must.
3: Gray will be along any minute, and I want you to look your loveliest for him, Mother, darling.

0: Merry Christmas, kid.
1: I didn't hear your car come up the drive.
0: How could you, with all that caroling? How pretty you look. Where's your mother, kid?
1: She'll be down in a moment. Come over by the fire and get warm.
0: Good idea. Quite nippy out. Nothing like a good fire to add to the Christmas cheer.
1: You know, Gray, I'll be so glad when you and Mother are safely married next week.
0: Will you, kid?
1: Not only because you're going to be a nice, comforting father to have, Gray, but it's such a job running, Mother.
0: Oh?
1: She's sweet and helpless, but she's obstinate, too. My word, the time she took making up her mind to get the divorce. I've had to be family lawyer and Juliet's nurse rolled into one and a sort of lightning conductor for Aunt Hester into the bargain.
0: I know I could never have convinced Margaret without your help, kid.
2: Oh, good morning, Gray.
0: Margaret.
2: Kit, dear, would you go into the morning room and help Aunt Hester? It seems someone is trying to get us on the telephone and she can't manage it.
1: Certainly, Mother.
2: Try not to be late for church, dear.
1: Not likely when I'm meeting Ronnie.
0: Aren't you going with us, Kit?
1: No, you go ahead without me. I want to walk anywhere.
2: Merry Christmas, Gray.
0: And a Happy New Year, Margaret.
2: Oh, this year it will be, Gray. It will be.
0: Bless you.
2: Listen. Don't you love them? The church bells? Next week there'll be our wedding bells. Those very same bells.
0: May I tell you you're quite adorable and that I love you very much?
2: Put your arms around me a moment, darling.
0: With all my heart.
2: Oh, Gray, with you, I feel so secure. As if nothing evil or ugly could ever touch me. Gray, is 35 very old?
0: Prime of life, I'd say.
2: We've time for everything still, haven't we?
0: Time for everything except church. We'd better be on our way. Here, let me hold your coat for you, Meg.
2: Please, don't call me Meg. You never have before.
0: But don't you see, dearest, I want a name for you no one else uses.
2: Yes, that no one else has ever used, Gray. Not Meg, then.
0: I see, I'm sorry.
2: Make a name of your own for me.
0: Well, you're getting my name pretty soon, old girl.
2: Yes. New year, new name, new life. Gray, don't laugh. But I want to kneel down at the altar and say humble and hearty thanks. I'm happy. Happy for the first time in my life, I believe.
0: I'm glad, Margaret. You haven't had so much of happiness, have you, my darling?

0: There's that call again, Catherine. Answer it. I simply cannot manage these long-distance calls with my impaired hearing.
1: Yes? All right, operator, I'll hold on. Yes? No, this is Miss Catherine Fairfield, her daughter speaking. What is it? Oh, Auntie, it's from Bedford. It must be something about Father.
2: Your father?
1: Yes? What? Talk a little louder, please.
2: It's about Hillary. Oh, dear, it's probably something dreadful.
1: Please, Aunt Hester, I can't hear. I see. No. No, we've heard nothing. When did you find out? I see. No, he's not here. Of course we'll let you know. Then you'll ring us at once if anything... Yes. Thank you.
2: Well, what is it?
1: Father's disappeared from Bedford.
2: When? When did they miss him?
1: This morning. Only this morning.
2: It's disgraceful carelessness on the part of that institution. Utterly disgraceful.
1: They think he suddenly regained his sanity. Is that possible, Aunt Hester? Can that happen?
2: It's quite possible.
1: But the doctor said Father was incurable.
2: The Almighty is greater than the doctor's. It was the same with my poor sister Grace. After 10 years,
1: Aunt
2: that
1: Grace!
2: Was
1: she... But nobody ever told me that.
2: Oh, some things are better not talked about.
1: Was Aunt Grace?
2: She never had to be sent away.
1: Do you mean that in our family there's insanity?
2: We're nervous, all of us. We Fairfields, we're nervous and high-strung.
1: Then with Father, it wasn't shell shock?
2: They said his condition was brought on by shell shock.
1: Did Mother know when she married?
2: I don't know.
1: Did Father?
2: Well, one always knows in a general sort of way.
1: Am I nervous?
2: Young people don't have nerves.
1: Insanity. A thing you can hand on to your children. And I told Ronnie it was shell shock. He thinks it was shell shock.
2: Our family affairs are no concern of Ronald.
1: No concern? We're marrying, don't you understand? Ronnie and I are marrying.
2: I've already expressed myself regarding that.
1: Aunt Hester. Suppose Father really gets well, whatever will he do?
2: It's a question of what your mother will do. Now, I refuse to discuss it with you any further, Catherine.
1: But why not?
2: You're too young.
1: He has the trouble. He has a ghost in the house, and you say you can't discuss it with me? Oh, why are you old people such stone walls?
2: Catherine, for the second time this morning, you have driven me out of the room.
1: I'm so sorry, but I'm so worried. Don't you see, Aunt Hester? I've got to think of what will happen to Mother and Ronnie. What can I say to Ronnie?

0: Will that be enough coals for the fire now, Miss Catherine?
1: Yes, thank you, Bessie.
0: Excuse me, miss, but you look ill. Is that why you didn't go to church? Is anything wrong?
1: No, it's nothing, Bessie.
0: Now, you just lie there and rest for a bit, hmm?
1: I believe I will. Will you draw the curtains?
0: Certainly, miss. Oh, there's a strange man coming on the veranda. Why, miss, he's walked right in the front door.
1: It's all right, Bessie. Please go, won't you, quickly?
0: Why, yes, miss, of course. If you say so.
1: Were you looking for someone?
2: Meg. It's Meg. Oh, my own darling.
1: I'm not Meg.
2: Tell me I don't know Meg. No, it's not. I beg your pardon. I thought you were another girl. I've been away for so long. Who are you?
1: I think I'm your daughter.
2: Daughter? Daughter? My wife isn't my wife. She's my daughter. Yes, of course. It's years and years. It's a lifetime. It's my daughter's lifetime. What's your name, daughter?
1: Catherine.
2: Catherine. Catherine, eh? My mother was Catherine.
1: Yes. But nearly everyone calls me Kit.
2: Kit. I like that. It has a friendly sound.
1: I'm glad you like it.
2: I suppose we're somewhat of a surprise to each other, Kit.
1: No, I rather expected you. But I'm afraid that Mother...
2: Where is Margaret? Tell me.
1: At Christmas service, St. Philip's.
2: Church? Of course it's Christmas. I've forgotten. I might go and meet her, don't you think?
1: Oh, I wouldn't. Come sit down and wait for her. We can talk.
2: Very well. I say, isn't this amazing? You and I meeting for the first time.
1: It makes me want to cry.
2: Why? That's all over. Laugh, laugh. That's the thing to do. I say, is your mother such a darling still?
1: Look here, Father.
2: Father? Father. Well.
1: We've got to talk. We've got to get things straightened out before Mother gets back.
2: Back soon, eh? Why's Meg moved the big clock? It was much better where we put it. She's late, isn't she? I really think I'll go and meet her.
1: No, you're to stay here. Can't you realize the shock, the surprise it'll be to her?
2: Never knew anyone die of joy. Yet.
1: I'll not have you frighten her.
2: Frighten her? What do you mean? I'll do as I like.
1: Father, you don't understand. You and Mother are... I won't let you.
2: I tell you, I'll not be hectored. I won't stand it. I've had enough of it. Do you hear? I won't stand it.
1: If you talk to Mother like this...
2: Yes. Yes. Meg might not understand.
1: But I understand.
2: I believe you do. You got wild all in a moment. That's my way, too. It means nothing. Meg can't see that it means nothing. But it makes a man wild, you know, to be bullied when he's sane. I am sane. That's all over. I am sane. Do you hear?
1: Father, try to be calm.
2: Yes, that's right, Kit. Don't let me get that way again. It's bad. Help me to go slow. I'm as well as you are, you know, but it's new. It only happened today. Like a curtain lifting. Like a light coming into the dark to guide me.
1: How did you get away, Father?
2: Led. Like Peter, out of prison. I went through the gate, openly. Their eyes were blinded. Pure luck, you know. There were visitors going out, and I nipped along with them, talking. No one spotted me. I wouldn't have believed it possible. Heaps of us, of them, I mean, have tried, you know. Makes me laugh to think of those guards.
1: Oh, Father, please go into the library. Father, there's Mother coming now.
2: I'll meet her.
1: No, please, Father, go into the library.
2: Why should I run away?
1: Oh, don't you understand? You must let me see
2: her
1: first.
2: No, I'm staying where I am.
3: Dear, why weren't you at the service?
2: Henry. Meg? Meg, I've come home.
1: But they said...
2: I'm well, Meg. I tell you, it came over me like a lantern flash, like a face of God turning toward me. I was never like the rest of them. I was sane always, but the face was turned away. You don't say a word. One would think you weren't glad to see me. Aren't you glad, Meg?
3: Of course I'm glad, you poor Hillary.
2: If you know what it's like to say to myself, I'm at home. Home again. That miserable place.
3: They didn't mistreat you.
2: No, if it's been heaven, what difference does it make? I was a dead man. Do you know what the dead do in heaven? They sit in their golden chairs and sicken for home. Why did you never come?
4: I came as long as they let me.
2: I wanted you so much.
4: But you didn't know me, Hillary.
2: My voice didn't, my speech and my actions didn't, but I knew you, Meg. Behind the dreams, the noises, behind the curtain of mist, I was sane always. Only I used to see a black hand reaching up through the floor, through the widening crack of the floor, to catch me by the ankle and drag me down into that black abyss.
4: Hillary!
1: It's all right, Mother.
2: Yes, that's it, kids. You tell your mother. I'm all right, Meg. You understand that, don't you? Once it was a real hand, but now I know it doesn't exist. I tell you, Meg, I'm well. You must take my word for that. Come closer to me, Meg.
4: No, no, please, Hillary.
2: Meg.
4: Not now. Later, Hillary, later.
1: Listen, Father, there's the luncheon bell. Don't you want to go and tidy up?
4: You're staying.
2: Staying? That's a good joke, isn't it? Of course I'm staying. I say, listen to me, I'm learning to laugh again. It's blessed to laugh. Staying to lunch? Yes, Meg. Luncheon and tea and supper and breakfast, thank God, and for many a long, long day. Ha, ha, ha.

0: You are listening to A Bill of Divorcement by Clemens Dane, produced by the Theatre Guild on the Air and presented by the United States Steel Corporation. And back again with us, speaking for United States Steel, is George Hicks.
1: Good evening. 2 minutes ago, some 1,400 outstanding young men and women from 15 to 21 years old filed proudly out of Chicago's huge orchestra hall as the first day of the 25th annual National 4-H Club Congress came to an end. These 1,400 youthful delegates are the cream of the 4-H Club's total membership of nearly 1.75 million. They come from farms in every one of our 48 states, Hawaii, Alaska, and Canada. And they were chosen as delegates for their outstanding proficiency in handling work projects which each of them individually owns and conducts, and which are sponsored in most cases by American industry. Some of these project winners raised prize livestock or poultry. Some grew superior farm produce. Others were especially successful in homemaking and the domestic arts. Still others demonstrated their expertness in the handling and care of modern farm equipment and machinery. But whatever their projects, all of them prove how important the 4-H clubs are in building a firm foundation for better citizenship as well as more productive farming. Yes, these project winners are shining examples of the spirit epitomized in the 4-H Club's famous pledge.
2: I pledge my head to clearer thinking, my heart to greater loyalty, my hands to larger service, and my health to better living, for my club, my community, and my country.
1: We of the United States Steel Corporation think that's a mighty good pledge for every American, whatever his age, and whether he lives on a farm, in a small town, or in a big city. And as a corporation, we're proud of the fact that so many of America's 4-H Club members, as well as America's farmers of all ages, are able to do their work better, easier, and in less time because of the improved steels and products of steel developed in our laboratories and produced in our mills and plants, especially for use on American farms. That's why the 275,000 men and women who make up the family of U.S. steel workers consider it the privilege of a partner to salute all 4-H Club members all over the nation for their splendid achievements. We know that in the future, as in the past, they will continue to work with head, heart, hands, and health to serve their clubs, their communities, and their nation.
0: We pause now for station identification.

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1: And now the curtain rises on the second act of A Bill of Divorcement by Clements Dane, adapted for radio by Kenyon Nicholson, and starring James Mason as Hillary, with Penelope Ward as Kit.

0: Good afternoon, Bassett. Where's everybody?
1: The family's still at table, sir.
0: Still at luncheon? They're late.
1: It's the visitor, sir. He's kept them talking.
0: Visitor?
1: Yes, sir. A strange gentleman. Well, if you'll excuse me, I'm to inform Mrs. Fairfield the moment you arrive.
0: A strange gentleman?
1: I'll go and fetch the mistress, sir. Oh, I was just coming, madam, to fetch...
2: Thank you, Bassett. You may go.
1: Yes, ma'am.
0: I came as soon as I got your message, Margaret. What is it?
2: I've got to talk to you quickly, Gray, before the others come in from the dining room. Gray, Hillary's come back.
0: Hillary?
2: He left that place. He came straight here.
0: Good Lord, how terrible. You've notified the authorities, of course.
2: Oh, no, Gray, I couldn't.
0: It's the only thing to do.
2: I know, but...
0: But there's only one way to deal with an escaped lunatic.
2: You don't understand. He's well. He knows me.
0: He's sane? I can't believe it.
2: Do you think I want to believe it? Oh, what a ghastly thing for me to say. My own husband.
0: Have you phoned Dr. Elliot?
2: Kit's called him.
0: Kit's got a head on his shoulders.
2: But I tell you, Gray, he's well. His hair's almost white, but he talks as he talked at 20. The same voice, the same ways.
0: It's horrible.
2: He thinks it's all as he left it. Oh, if I only knew how to tell him about the divorce, about you and me.
0: You've said nothing yet.
2: I couldn't. He's like a lost child. Come home, Gray. Do you think I want him to go out of his mind again?
0: It's obvious. There's only one thing to do. Take you away at once, Margaret. We'll go straight up to London. You simply can't stay here. The situation is intolerable.
2: I've got to do what's right. I've got to think of Hillary.
0: You've got to think of us.
2: I know, but Gray, he has to be told. I can't just run away.
0: Then let me tell him.
2: No, no, that would be too cruel. Can't you feel it'll hurt him less from me?
0: Then do it at once. It's no good to postpone it. Can't you see, Margaret, what it does to me to know that you're in the same house with him?
2: I want to leave. You know I want to, but I mustn't. I mustn't. I told you our happiness was too good to be true.
0: Margaret, Margaret.
2: It's too late. I shall never get away from him, never.
0: Margaret, please get hold of yourself. Now listen to me. I'm taking you away today. There are some matters I must attend to first before we motor up to town. Margaret, are you listening to me?
2: Yes.
0: While I'm gone, tell him the truth, if you must. Promise me you'll be ready to come with me. It'll only be an hour.
2: If I've managed.
0: There can be no if. Look here, Margaret, you've got to. For both our sakes. Now give me your word you'll be ready when I return. Give me your word.
2: Yes, Gray. You're right. I'll tell him. I'll be ready.

0: Meg, my dear. This room, the holly, the crackle of the fire, the warmth. This is reality. And the snow outside like a veil of peace.
1: Hillary,
0: it's like coming home out of a ghastly nightmare. Now the horror's fading away. Soon all the dark corners will be flooded with light. Come and sit here by me, Meg. You've changed, you know.
1: Changed?
0: Taller, more beautiful. You've grown up. Away beyond me.
1: Have I?
0: But I'm going to catch up. You wait and see. You'll help me to catch up with you. Won't you help me, Meg? Why don't you hold out your hands to me?
1: I can't, Hillary.
0: I miss something in you, Meg. Something you used to have. Something kind, that's it. A kind way with you. Our child's got it. Kit, my daughter, Kit. She's more you than you are. But she'll be leaving us in no time. She's already told me about the boy. What's his name? Ronnie. Good thing you'll have me.
1: Hillary, things aren't as they were.
0: What are you trying to tell me? Why do you flinch when I speak? Yes, and when I kissed you, so cold. Margaret, is there someone else? Answer me.
1: There is someone.
0: No. Is that true? You?
1: It's not what you think. There's been nothing wrong.
0: I suppose 15 years is a long time for a woman to be faithful. Did you hear what I said?
1: If I'd loved you, it wouldn't have been long.
0: If you'd loved me? You did love me.
1: Did I? I don't know.
0: Who is this man? Do I know him?
1: No, Hillary, you don't. I met him 5 years ago. You'd been ill so long.
0: What do you expect me to do? Forgive you?
1: There's nothing to forgive, not as you mean it.
0: Divorce you then, because I'll not do that.
1: You must listen to me.
0: I can endure anything but that.
1: Hillary, I divorced you 12 months ago.
0: What? What? You divorced me?
1: It's true.
0: But you couldn't do it. You'd no cause. Do you think I'm going to put up with your lies? Oh, I see what you're at. You want to confuse me. You want to drive me off my head, drive me mad again. Well, you shan't do it. I've got friends. Kids! Hester! Come here, both of you! Come here!
2: Father, what is it?
1: Oh, help me, Kit, help me.
2: What are you doing to Mother? You frightened
0: me. No, you're not on her side. You're my little daughter, my kind little girl.
2: Hillary, why did you call?
0: Why was I calling you? I've got a riddle for you, Hester. There was a man at that place. Used to ask riddles. He didn't find the answers. He couldn't find them. Sent them off his head. But I'm wiser than he was. I know the answers. Do you know what? Do you want to hear my riddle? When is a wife not a wife?
2: Father!
3: Margaret! What have you done to him?
1: I've told him the truth.
0: She poured poison into my ear. You remember the fellow in the play and his wife? She poisoned me. That's what she's done. She wants to be rid of me. There's someone else, you see. I'm in the way. So she comes to me and she tells me... What do you think she tells me? She says she's not my wife. Now, am I mad or is she?
3: Hillary, I've tried to show Margaret where her duty lay, but she wouldn't listen.
0: She wouldn't listen to you, eh? But you'll make talk to her now, won't you? Hester, you'll make her see. And you, Kit, you'll help me.
2: Father, you're shaking. Come with me and rest. You promised me you'd go slow.
0: Go slow. Yes. Yes, Kit. I'll come with you. I'm suddenly tired.
1: Kit, it's my fault.
2: Don't talk anymore now, Mother. It's better. Come, Father. I'll take you upstairs.
0: Yes, Kit. I'm coming with you. I'm tired. So tired.
3: Why did you dare upset him like that?
1: He had to know.
3: Why should he? There's no need now.
1: What do you mean?
3: Hillary's return has been like a judgment. He's come back in time to save you from the brink of deadly sin.
1: No, I'm free.
3: You're not free. You never were.
1: Knowing his history, is it possible that you expect me to go back to him?
3: A wife's duty.
1: No, it's wicked. I've got my divorce. I'm going to marry Gray Meredith at once. We're driving up to London tonight. You can't stop me. Nobody can.
2: Just lie back on the pillows, Father, and close your eyes.
0: Put your hand on my forehead, Kit.
2: Is that better?
0: It's so soft. So cool.
2: Come in.
4: I was told I'd find you two up here in the bedroom. No, don't say anything, Kit. See if your father remembers me.
0: Why, it's old Elliot, isn't it?
4: Good. Your memory's all right, I see. Welcome back, Hillary.
0: Well, I certainly don't need you, Doctor. I'm well. But now that you're here, stay. Sit down.
4: Thank you.
0: I suppose they sent for you.
4: Well, you see, you arrived rather unconventionally. I've been in touch with the...
0: With the Bedford authorities, I suppose.
4: Why, yes. You may have to go back, you know. Formalities.
0: I don't mind. I'm well, Elliot. I'm not afraid of what you'll say. I'm not afraid of any of you doctors.
4: That sounds hopeful.
0: But I can't leave here now, Elliot.
4: Well, it would be only for a day or two.
0: You see, it's my wife. She's the one that's ill. Isn't that right, Kit? Margaret's the one that's behaving strangely.
4: Mm. Suppose you tell me about it.
0: Ah. You think that's a delusion of mine, do you?
4: Between you and me, it's a common one.
0: But look here, she says she's not my wife. Can you say that's sane?
2: Dr. Elliot, Mother and I have tried to explain to Father. Perhaps you...
0: There's nothing
2: could...
0: to explain. I married Meg. I fell ill. Now I'm... Well, again, I want my wife.
4: Yes.
0: I suppose that's what you call humoring a lunatic.
4: I hope to be convinced, Hillary, that that trouble's over.
0: But you're going to lock me up again just because I want my wife.
4: Will you let me put the case to you?
0: You can put 50 cases. It makes no difference.
2: Father, listen, you must.
0: Eh? You too, Kit?
2: No.
0: You're not against me?
2: Nobody's against you, Father. Only please listen to what Dr. Elliot has to tell you.
0: Very well. Go on then, Elliot. Out with it.
4: Well, Hillary... You know, of course, for years there's been agitation against the marriage laws in this country. But nothing was done until after the war, until 1928. Then the younger generation, your generation, Hillary, not mine, realized out of their own unhappiness that we'd outgrown the old marriage laws. New ones took their place.
0: What are you trying to say, Elliot?
4: Now, no man or woman is bound to a drunkard, an habitual criminal, or to a partner who, as far as we doctors know, is insane. Sorry to put it so bluntly. Remember, Hillary, that thousands of tragedies must have had a voice in the outcry that brought about this change.
0: And the law now says...
4: A divorcement can be obtained after 5 years of proven insanity.
0: And you call that justice?
4: At least it's common sense. If a man can't live a normal life, it's as if he were dead. If he's an incurable drunkard, if he's shut away for life in prison...
0: But I'm not a drunkard, I'm not a convict, I'm no longer insane. I've been to the war, from 1914 to 1918, to fight for my wife, for all of you, for my country. What do I get for it? Not honorable scars, not medals and glory, but 15 years in hell. Now that I'm out again, the country that I fight for, the laws I fight for, the woman I fight for, when they say to me, as you've done without her for 15 years, you can do without her altogether.
4: And I admit it's hard.
0: That's good of you, and that's sympathy indeed. And my wife, she's full of it too, isn't she? Poor dear, I was married to him once. I'd quite forgotten.
4: Face it, men. One of you must suffer. Which is it to be? The useful or the useless? The whole or the maimed? The healthy woman with her life before her? Or the man whose children ought never to have been born?
0: Elliot!
2: Is that true, Dr. Elliot? Is that true? I ought never to have been born.
4: Oh, forgive me, Kit. I didn't realize. I am sorry.
2: Please don't apologize. It's quite all right. I just hadn't fully realized.
4: I'd forgotten you were there.
2: It's quite all right. I said I understand. As long as you're here with Father, I'll go. I'm sorry to be so utterly silly.
0: Elliot, you blundering fool! You blundering fool!
4: I'd forgotten Kit was listening. It was stupid.
0: Well, why didn't you tonight? Why didn't you spare that torment?
4: There's no denial, Hillary. You know as well as I do. Unfortunately, it's true.

0: Margaret, are you alone?
1: Yes, Hilary.
0: May I talk to you?
1: What is it you want?
0: Don't be frightened. I've come to say goodbye, Margaret.
1: Goodbye?
0: I'm going. I must, I see that. I see quite clearly now. The dead have no right to come back. They only hurt the living. I'd be a constant reminder to Kit. Now, I've got to go. He's made me see that.
1: Dr. Elliot?
0: I'm going to stay with him till I can look around. He's going to make it all right with that place.
1: I'm glad you've got a good friend, Hilary.
0: Yes, he's a good friend. He talked patiently to me. He made me see. He says, and I do see, it's too late, of course. Isn't it? Yes, it's too late. Wouldn't be fair to ask you, would it?
1: Oh, Hilary.
0: No woman could be expected. You couldn't be expected, could you? It's what he says. You've made a new life for yourself, haven't you? There's no room in it for me. Is there? So it's just a case of saying goodbye and going because I quite see there's no chance. Oh, Meg, on my knees, I beg you, isn't there just a chance?
1: Hilary, please, I can't stand it.
0: What have I done? Did I ever hurt you? Didn't I love you? Didn't you love me? Could I help being ill? What have I done?
1: Don't.
0: Listen to me, listen to me. Why don't you listen to me? Listen to me. I've been alone for so long.
1: I don't love you, Hilary.
0: But it's me you married, Meg. You promised. You promised for better or worse, in sickness, in health. You can't go back on your promise. You don't know what misery means. You couldn't leave me to it if you knew. Why, I've never known you to hurt a creature in all your life. Then how can you hurt me so? You can't have changed that much.
1: You knew me half my life ago.
0: No, it's only yesterday. Only yesterday. Have pity on me.
1: Hilary, don't.
0: You can't abandon me. You can't drive me out alone. You can't do it, Meg. You can't do it. You can't. You can't.
1: No. I suppose I can't.
0: Oh, God bless you, Meg. God bless you. God bless you.

0: You are listening to A Bill of Divorcement by Clemens Dane. Adapted for radio by Kenyon Nicholson. Produced by the Theater Guild on the Air and presented by the United States Steel Corporation. And here speaking for United States Steel is George Hicks.
1: During the past few months, various members of the United States Steel family have held open house and invited the public to come and visit. The invitations have gone out in Pennsylvania, Ohio, and Indiana so far, and tens of thousands of people have accepted. Formal dress is not required, but walking shoes are recommended because you have to walk quite a way to see even a few of the many processes necessary to make steel and steel products. For instance, just one mill making steel sheets may be a mile long. I know very few sights that are more interesting or more exciting than a steel mill in operation. It's really something to see. The towering blast furnaces which turn ore into molten iron, the seething open hearths which refine iron into steel, the giant cranes, the massive rolling mills which can take an ingot the size of a car and with amazing dexterity turn it into heavy rails or sheets as thin as paper in a few minutes, they're all fascinating. These tremendous rolling mills, for instance, are unbelievably powerful, compressing cold steel as easily as you squeeze an orange, and yet they're so carefully controlled that their work is measured in thousandths of an inch. These machines make possible our modern age of steel, and every single one of them is in itself a symbol of the system which has built our country. The ingenious machines which produce things used by everyone are operated by highly skilled workers, and the machines themselves are provided by the stockholders of the company. The combination of the skilled worker, the wise investor, and the ingenious machine is largely responsible for the greatness of this nation today. And that is why United States Steel plants have been holding open house. They want you to see that combination in action. They want you to see the skilled workers and the great machines producing for us all in modern plants provided by stockholders from almost every town in America. The open house is an invitation into one of the busy homes of the industrial family that serves the nation, United States Steel.

0: You are listening to the Theater Guild on the Air, presented by the United States Steel Corporation.
1: And now the curtain rises on the third act of A Bill of Divorcement, starring James Mason as Hillary, with Penelope Ward as Kit.

0: Mother, Beth had told me you were up here in your sitting room. Are you all right?
1: Yes. Come in, Kit. Shut the door, will you, dear?
0: How white you look, Mother.
1: When Gray comes back, I want you to give him this note.
0: Give Gray a note? Why?
1: Because I don't want to see him.
0: Oh, you mean until after Father leaves?
1: Your father's not leaving.
0: But I thought he... Dr. Elliot said it was all settled.
1: It is all settled.
0: Oh, no, Mother. You haven't let Gray down.
1: There's no other way. I can't talk about it. Just give Gray this note.
0: But Gray's counting on you. You and he belong together.
1: I'm no longer free to make a choice, Kit. I don't know now why I ever believed I was.
0: But, Mother, you told me you didn't really love Father even when you were young. Now, oh, it's unthinkable. Why, it wouldn't mean happiness for either of you.
1: Love and happiness have nothing to do with it.
0: Where is Father?
1: I left him sitting in his chair before the fire, smoking his pipe, just as he used to do before the war. Before you were born, Kit.
0: Before I was born.
1: For him, it's just as if all those years had never been.
0: But what about you, Mother? What about your life?
1: Would you go now, Kit? I'm very tired. And, Kit, when Gray comes, don't let your father see him or hear you talking to him. Just give Gray my note like a good child. That'll make it easier for me, dear.

0: Oh, Kit, you startled me. I think I must have dozed off.
1: I've just come from Mother.
0: You know, then. Meg's told you, hasn't she? I'm not going. I'm staying here with Meg.
1: Father?
0: You needn't look so worried. I'll not be in her way. I'll not frighten her, I promise you. Just to be near her, to hear the sound of her voice. Her voice. It's not like it used to be. It's cold, you know. It's full of pity. Now, I hate pity. But she'll change, won't she, Kit? She'll change when she sees how much I love her, how much she means to me.
1: But, Father, dear, don't you realize Mother doesn't...
0: Why do you hesitate? Doesn't love me, that's what you're afraid to say, isn't it? Well, don't be afraid. Margaret said it. She said she loves someone else. But I won't let her go, do you hear? No one else should have her. If that man tries to take her from me, I'll kill him.
1: Father, please, please.
0: Oh, yes, yes, yes, yes. I must get control, mustn't I, daughter? Forgive me, dear.
1: What can I do to help you?
0: Help me? You want to help me? I believe you really mean that.
1: I do.
0: You're not afraid of me, are you? You don't draw away from me when I lose my temper.
1: No, Father.
0: I've been so alone. No one to understand me, no one to hear my heart cry out.
1: Try not to think about that.
0: No, no. I'm home now. I have a wife. I have a daughter. Beautiful, full-grown daughter. Let me look at you, daughter. Yes, yes, you're mine. Why, you don't look like Meg at all. You look just as my sister Grace looks.
1: Aunt Grace! Oh, Father, only this morning Aunt Hester said that she was ill the way you
0: Hester
1: were.
0: Hester talks too much. Grace was perfectly all right later on. I'd have been all right, too, if it hadn't been for the war. I couldn't bear the killing, the noise, the horror.
2: Excuse me, Mr. Ronnie calling to see Miss Catherine.
1: Ronnie! Tell him to wait in the library, Bassett.
2: Yes, miss.
0: Ronnie, it's your young man, isn't it, daughter? Is he a fine young man, worthy of you?
1: He's a very nice young man, Father.
0: And you're going to marry this Ronnie?
1: I thought so last night.
0: Only thought so?
1: Things sometimes look different by daylight, Father. I must go to Ronnie now.

0: sorry you didn't make it to church this morning, Kit. I hardly heard a word of Father's sermon, kept craning my neck for you. Whatever happened?
1: I just couldn't get away, Ronnie.
0: Didn't have a headache from too much champagne last night, did you?
1: No, I didn't have a headache.
0: Now, seriously, Kit, dear, I didn't sleep a wink last night. I was so gloriously happy about us. Didn't you feel the same? Oh, I say, did you tell your mother? I almost messed things up at home. Dad was quite keen about my news until I said something, by chance, about your father.
1: My father?
0: Yes, you see, our being new here, my father had the notion all along your mother was a widow. Well, you know how the church looks on divorce. Oh, but I patched it up all right, explained it was shell-shock from the war, absolutely incurable and all that. I say, you look awfully upset. Is anything wrong? Did I say something I shouldn't? Why are you so strange today, Kit?
1: Oh, for heaven's sake, stop questioning me.
0: Well, you needn't snap out at a chap, you know. I never saw you so nervous.
1: Nervous?
0: You fizz up like a Sedlitz powder all about nothing.
1: I'm sorry.
0: Oh, let's not quarrel. That's no way to spend Christmas afternoon.
1: It isn't much of a way, is it?
0: Mind if I turn on the wireless? Might brighten you up a little.
1: I have been a beast to you, Ronnie. Forgive me.
0: Oh, you know I do, darling.
1: I do want to talk to you, Ronnie. Ronnie, about your eugenics paper.
0: Yes?
1: I read somewhere. Suppose now, is it true it can skip a generation?
0: It? You mean inheritable weaknesses?
1: Yes, illness. Well, say insanity. Suppose you, for instance, say your father or mother were ill and you weren't. You were perfectly fit, you understand, perfectly fit.
0: Well?
1: What about children?
0: Well, there's always the chance it would be passed on.
1: It would be very wrong, wouldn't it, to children?
0: Rather.
1: It's hard on people.
0: Rough. I've an uncle had that problem to face. Girl he was going to marry had a sister go insane.
1: Yes, what did they do?
0: Do? Why, they never married, of course, but they're great friends still.
1: How terrible for them. Why did she go on being friends with him? It wasn't fair. It stopped him from marrying anyone else. She oughtn't to have let him.
0: I can't stop a person being fond of you.
1: If a girl finds out it's wrong for her to marry a man, it's up to her to choke him off.
0: No, it couldn't be done. Any man would see through it.
1: As if any man ever saw through anything. As if I couldn't choke you off in 5 minutes if I wanted to.
0: Oh, my dear girl, we're not all fools where women are concerned.
1: Shut that thing off!
0: But, Kit, it's such a pretty tune.
1: Stop it, I say. I can't stand it.
0: Here, my sweet, you are in a state. Let me sit here beside you. Why, your hands are like ice.
1: Don't touch me.
0: But why not?
1: I hate being pawed, that's all. I won't have it, do you hear?
0: Well, if it can't be a bit more pleasant, I'm going to leave.
1: Oh, other arms are waiting.
0: I dislike your talking like that, Kit. It's cheap.
1: Is it? Anyhow, you got out of answering my question quite neatly.
0: If you're thinking of Alice Hewitt, I've only seen her 4 times.
1: Oh, so her name's Alice.
0: Didn't you know?
1: Never heard of her till this minute.
0: Alice doesn't mean a blessed thing to me. Surely you believe that?
1: What if I don't?
0: Look here, marriage has got to be a sort of mutual show, hasn't it? Confidence and all that.
1: Do you preach that sort of rot to Alice?
0: Kit, it's simply insulting.
1: Too bad I should go and complain to Alice if I were you.
0: If you're not careful, I will.
1: I should go. I should go now. Strike while the iron's hot.
0: Oh, really, Kit? You're mad.
1: Yes. I suppose that is the right word to fling at me.
0: Oh, you're twisting everything I say, Kit. You're not at all yourself this afternoon.
1: Maybe I am myself.
0: But we don't hit it off on anything.
1: Don't we? Perhaps we never could, Ronnie.
0: Listen, I don't like this sort of talk. I'd better go and come back when you're more reasonable.
1: Oh, I should. If I were you, I should go. I should go and tell Alice all my troubles.
0: Very well, I will. That's the way you feel about it.
1: Ronnie.
0: Yes, Kit.
1: You'll give Alice my love, won't you?
0: Goodbye. I'm not coming back again until you apologize. I mean it.
1: Yes, that's it. That's just how it will be. You'll give her my love. Oh, Ronnie.

0: Margaret, you're not ready. Why aren't you dressed?
1: Gray, didn't Kit give you my note?
0: Note? No, she just said I'd find you up here in the sitting room. Why should you write me a note?
1: Because I couldn't manage, Gray. I'm not going with you.
0: You can't mean what you're saying.
1: I had to tell Hilary I'd stay. He cried, Gray. I couldn't bear it.
0: I should never have let you talk to him.
1: Hester was right. I wasn't free to love you, ever.
0: If I thought for one moment you loved him, that he could make you happy...
1: You know what it means to dread a person who loves you. To stiffen at the look in their eyes. To pity, to shudder.
0: Then why...
1: Oh, he's so pathetically defenseless. I can't see such pain.
0: And you think I can't suffer?
1: I've got to put Hilary first because he's weak, ill. You're strong. Oh, Gray, if Hilary's left alone, he'll go mad again, I'm sure of it.
0: You're not denying me, Margaret, but life.
2: May I come in?
1: Kit, why didn't you give Gray my note?
2: I hated to disobey you, but I couldn't let you send him away without even seeing him.
1: You've only made it much harder for me. I tell you, there's no way out.
2: Oh, but there is. For you, there is, Mother. I've thought it all along, and now I know. Your place is with Gray, Mother. I'll take care of Father.
0: You, Kit?
1: Do you think I'd sacrifice my own child?
2: I'm his child. Mother, Mother, darling, don't you see? I'd be better for him than you. I'm his own flesh and blood. I understand him.
1: Kit, you shan't bear my burden.
2: Don't be sorry, Mother. Be glad for me. Be glad I'm needed somewhere.
0: But Ronnie, Kit, what about Ronnie?
2: Oh, he'll get over it. Bless him. I'll be dancing at his wedding in 6 months.
1: But you, darling.
2: Oh, I'm off getting married. I'm going to have a career.
1: But why, Kit? You ought to have love, children. It isn't fair.
2: No children for me, Mother. I haven't the right. It would be wicked for them. Our family, Father, Aunt Grace. Now do you understand, Mother?
1: Kit. Oh, Gray, what will I do? My darling. My poor darling.
2: Don't say anything more, Mother. Go away with Gray. Go away quickly. I've made up my mind, and nothing you can say could ever change it. Father is my job, not yours.

0: Would you like another cup of tea, Father?
1: No, thank you, Kit.
0: Aunt Hester?
2: Thank you, no, Catherine.
0: Do you mind if I turn on the lights? It seems so dark in here.
1: She's gone. My wife's gone.
2: Poor Hillary. What is there left for you?
1: Nothing. Everything's gone.
0: There's me, Father. I'm not gone.
2: Don't count on her, Hillary. She's already planning to be married.
0: No, I'm not. That's done with.
2: Done with? You mean you've jilted Ronnie already?
0: Yes.
2: You hear her, Hillary. Like mother, like daughter. A parson's son wasn't good enough for you, I suppose. She's like the rest of the young women nowadays, Hillary. Hard as nails.
0: You don't believe that, Father, do you?
2: You'll see, Hillary. They're all the same. If you'll excuse me, I'll go to my room now. This day has been too much for me. Good night, Hillary.
1: Good night, Hester.
0: Do you think I'm hard, Father?
1: No. But if what you said is true, I should imagine your Ronnie thinks you are. Why, you're crying.
3: No, I'm not.
1: You did love him. Then why?
0: Because we're in the same boat, Father.
1: Surely you don't think...
0: You heard what Dr. Elliot said about heredity. I'm afraid most doctors agree with him.
1: Oh, my dear. My dear. I should think you would hate me.
0: I need you as badly as you need me.
1: You deliberately sent him away. You helped Meg to go, too, didn't you?
0: Yes. I hope someday you'll be able to forgive me, Father.
1: Forgive you? You've had the courage I lacked.
0: We'll make a job of it yet, Father. There are other things in the world besides marriage. We can travel. Think of all the beautiful places in the world to go. The interesting things to do. Did you know you've got a clever daughter? I write a little. Paint a little.
1: Do you, Kit? Why, I did, too.
0: You see, Father dear, we'll create. Perhaps you will write a beautiful poem and I may paint a masterpiece. We'll be happy. A thing of beauty is a joy forever. Its loveliness increases.
1: Endymion, isn't it?
0: Father, do you love Keats, too?
1: I used to. Let's see. In that same poem, he says... Yes... In spite of all, some shape of beauty moves away the pall from our dark spirits.
0: That's it. Oh, don't you see, Father, how that fits us?
1: Yes, I think I do, Kit. Yes! Some shape of beauty moves away the pall from our dark spirits.

0: The curtain has fallen on the Theater Guild's radio production of A Bill of Divorcement by Clemens Dane, starring James Mason as Hillary, with Penelope Ward as Kit. Gray was played by Romney Brent, Margaret by Jean Wetmore, Ronnie by Bertram Tanswell, Dr. Elliot by Alfred Shirley, Bassett by Cherry Hardy, and Hester by Marjorie Mott. A Bill of Divorcement was presented by the United States Steel Corporation. And here is Roger Pryor with a word about next week's play.
1: Next week, ladies and gentlemen, the Theater Guild on the Air journeys to Chicago with our entire cast, where we'll present our play at the Medina Temple before an audience of over 4,000. 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
0: Remember, next week, Golden Boy, starring Dana Andrews, Gene Havoc, Sam Levine, and Alan Baxter. 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
0: The Theater Guild on the Air is under the supervision of Lawrence Langner and Teresa Helburn, with Homer Fickett, director, Carol Irwin, production executive, and Armina Marshall, executive director of the radio department. Music was composed and conducted by Harold Levy, and the play was adapted by Kenyon Nicholson. Your announcer, Norman Brokenshire. The United States Steel Corporation hopes that you'll be with us next Sunday at the same time.

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0: The Victory Theater brings you Cary Grant, Katharine Hepburn, Lieutenant James Stewart, Ruth Hussey, and Virginia Weidler in The Philadelphia Story. Ladies and gentlemen, speaking for the United States government, Mr. Cecil B. DeMille.
1: Greetings from Hollywood, ladies and gentlemen. This is a great moment in the American theater, the opening night of a great new theater, dedicated to those principles for which free peoples are now fighting on the battlefields of the world, dedicated above all to victory. Each Monday night, a popular Columbia Network program will donate an extra performance in the service of the United States. Speaking for the sponsor and staff of our theater, which you've heard on Mondays at this same time for many years, and speaking for myself, we are highly honored that the government has asked us to produce this first program. We've met this challenge with a 4-star premiere, worthy of the star-spangled purpose behind the Victory Theater. Our play is Philip Barry's brilliant comedy, The Philadelphia Story, and our stars are the same famous quartet who played it on the screen: Cary Grant, Katharine Hepburn, James Stewart, and Ruth Hussey. Incidentally, we used to borrow Jimmy Stewart from his picture studio. Tonight, he was assigned to us by Uncle Sam. As you know, he's now a lieutenant in the United States Army Air Forces. Before it reached the screen, The Philadelphia Story ran for a year on Broadway with Miss Hepburn as the star. Backstage one night, I tried to persuade the lady to let me make the picture. She was very gracious, but another producer made the picture. However, all things come to him who waits, if he waits long enough. So tonight I raise the curtain on the first act of The Philadelphia Story, starring Cary Grant as C.K. Dexter Haven, Katharine Hepburn as Tracy Lord, Lieutenant James Stewart as Mike Connor, Ruth Hussey as Elizabeth Embry, and Virginia Weidler as Dinah.
2: And don't bother to come back.
1: Ladies and gentlemen, you've just been listening to the end of An Ideal Marriage. That was Mr. C.K. Dexter Haven being invited out of his happy home, with Mrs. Tracy Lord Haven issuing the invitation. But all that was 2 years ago. Right now, Philadelphia society is seething with interest over the forthcoming second marriage of Tracy Lord. And the editor of the international magazine Spy is determined to spread it over 6 photographic pages of his scandal sheet. On the way to the editor's office are Spy's major writer and Spy's foremost photographer.
3: I'm not going to do it, Liz. I'm going to tell Sidney Kidd very plainly and simply I'm a writer and no society snooper. I'm going to tell him just that.
4: Just that.
3: Let Kidd fire me. I'll start writing short stories again. I'm going to tell him just that.
4: Just that.
5: Come in. Oh, hello, Connor. Morning, Miss Embry.
3: Mr. Kidd, I don't think you're being fair to me.
5: No?
3: No. Now, you're treating me like you treat all your other writers.
5: You really hate me, don't you, Connor?
3: No. No. I don't like you very much, though.
5: You hate me, I trust, Miss Embry?
4: No, I can't afford to hate anybody. I'm only a photographer.
5: Your assignment will be Spy's most sensational achievement. Tracy Samantha Lord. Big game hunting in Africa, fox hunting in Pennsylvania. Why, I can see the layout now. The Philadelphia Story. Closed were the portals of snobbish fox hunting? No.

0: Oh, no. No Hunter of Foxes is spy magazine. Anyway, presented for the first time, quote, a wedding day inside mainline society.
1: Or what the kitchen maid saw through the keyhole, unquote.
0: Go ahead, Connor. Writing's your job. I'm only the publisher.
1: All right, publisher. Take this. Quote, no hunter of buckshot in the rear is cagey, crafty Connor, unquote. Closed paragraph.
2: Closed job. Closed bank account. But look, Mr. Kidd, how could we possibly get inside the Lord Estate, let alone the house?
0: Just a moment. Miss Pauley?
3: Yes, sir.
0: Ask the gentleman to come in.
3: Yes, sir.
0: You'll find, Miss Embry, I haven't overlooked anything. Come in, please, Mr. Come in. I understand we understand each other.
4: Yes, Mr. Kidd, quite.
0: Connor, this gentleman has been employed in our Buenos Aires office. I believe he can help us with our problem.
4: Uh-huh.
0: Tell him, please.
4: Well, Tracy Lord's brother, Junius, is in the American Embassy down there. He's an old friend of mine. I'll introduce you to the Lords as intimate friends of Junius's.
5: Dear old Junius. Now, this Tracy Samantha Lord, does she know you?
4: You might say Miss Lord and I grew up together.
2: Yes. You might also say you were her first husband, Mr. C.K. Dexter Haven.
4: Yes, you might.
5: Holy mackerel, what goes on here?
2: I remember your honeymoon very well. You and she on a little sailboat. The true love, wasn't
4: That's
2: it?
4: Right. How did you know?
2: I was the only photographer whose camera you didn't smash. Oh, you were terribly nice about it. You threw it overboard.
4: Well, I had the strange idea that our honeymoon, excuse me, was our own private business.
0: Now, what are the plans, Haven? The wedding's Saturday. They should spend tomorrow night as guests of the Lord.
5: Well, now, wait just a minute. Now, there's something screwy here. Now, listen, Mr. Haven, why are you doing all this unless you... Oh, you want to get even with your ex-bride, huh?
4: I don't think there's anything further to discuss. I'll have a car pick them up at noon tomorrow in North Philadelphia.
5: Why, that late?
2: Here, Mike. Hmm? Take my handkerchief. There's a little spit in your eye. It shows.
6: Tracy!
7: Miss Dinah.
6: Edward, have you seen my sister?
7: Yes, Miss Dinah. She's in the sitting room, making a list of the wedding gifts.
6: Tracy! Mother, how do you spell omelette?
8: Oh, you.
6: Why didn't you answer me? Omelette, Mother.
8: Omelette? O-M-M-E-L-E-T.
6: I thought that was another L. That's a funny wedding present.
8: It's an omelette. Dish, dear. A silver dish.
6: Dinah, bring some of that junk off the table. Is this a present? It stinks.
8: Oh, don't say stink, darling. If absolutely necessary, it smells, but only if absolutely necessary.
6: Mother, the cards on the presents have been changed again. There must be a ghost loose in the house.
8: Maybe the ghost of bridegroom number one. Oh, Dinah, don't talk about Dexter as though he were dead.
6: He might just as well be, for all Tracy cares.
8: Right.
6: If I never see Mr. C.K. Dexter Haven again, I'll be... Mother, look at that lamp. Isn't it awful?
8: Who sent it? They're friends of your father.
6: Wouldn't you know it? What are they, tap dancers or just musical comedy producers?
8: They're probably fair to your father's interest in art, Tracy.
6: Art, my eye. The art of putting up $100,000 to display the shapely legs of Tina Mara.
8: That will do, Tracy.
6: Oh, I give up, Mother. If you just face the facts squarely, as I did.
8: Well, we both might face the facts, but neither of us has proved to be a very great success as a wife.
6: We just picked the wrong first husband, that's all.
8: Well, let's argue about it. You wanted me to take a stand, and I've taken it.
6: The only stand a woman could take and keep her self-respect.
8: Yes, Tracy, I know. Now I have my self-respect and no husband.
6: Hey, it's better this way, really. You'll see. Let's forget about the past. We both deserve some happiness now, especially you.
8: Darling.
6: Isn't George an angel?
8: George is an angel.
6: Is he handsome or is he not?
8: George is handsome.
9: I like Dexter better.
6: Really? Why don't you postpone the wedding?
9: Postpone it? How?
6: Get smallpox.
8: Don't put that idea in her head.
6: What time is it? George isn't usually late. He's waiting for us at the stable. Waiting for us at the... Mother, if I don't choke her before Saturday...
9: It'd postpone the wedding, wouldn't it?
6: It would not. Be in the car when I get down, Dinah. She's so mean about Dexter.
8: He was rather mean to her, my dear.
6: Did he really sock her?
8: Please, Dinah.
6: Well, the papers were full of innuendo.
8: Of what?
6: Of innuendo. Cruelty and drunkenness, it said. Mother, why won't Tracy ask her own father to the wedding?
8: Your sister has very definite opinions about certain things.
6: But don't you think it's stinking not to want father?
8: Yes, darling. Between ourselves, I think it's good and stinking.
6: Wait till you see your fiancé. He's all shiny. What are you talking about? Brand new riding breeches. See?
10: Hello there.
6: Well, who's that terribly attractive man?
3: Hello, darling.
6: Hello, George.
3: Well, how do you like me?
6: I adore you, but you look awful.
3: Awful?
6: You look like something right out of a shop window.
3: Well, Tracy, I...
6: Help me, Dinah. We'll rub a little dirt on those britches.
3: Hey, listen now, just a minute. Here, no, stop. Now, listen, these are new pants.
6: That's just it. They're new, but they're not going to be. There, that's better.
3: I don't get it. When I was a coal miner, the idea was to get enough money to buy clean clothes, and now that I'm general
6: George,
3: manager...
6: what's that thing you were reading?
3: This? Oh, I was just glancing through it. It's a copy of Spy.
6: Who takes it, your cook? I love it. It's got pictures of everything. It certainly has.
3: I just wanted to see if there was anything in here about the wedding.
6: What do you mean?
3: Well, I thought maybe you being one of the oldest families in Philadelphia and me getting fairly important myself. Luck, of course.
6: Let me have that thing.
3: What's the matter?
6: Look at this stuff. An average day in the life of a congressman. The congressman's wife. The kitchen where is prepared one banana, sliced, two fried eggs. Of all the filthy ideas, coming into a private house with a camera. Get on that horse, George Kittredge.
3: Tracy, what would happen if I took it into my head someday to go into politics?
6: You'd be elected president.
3: No, I mean about publicity.
6: Not in my home. Get on that horse.
3: Hey, where is everybody?
9: Dexter!
3: Hello, Dinah!
9: Dexter, you've come back!
3: Ah, Dinah, my dream girl.
9: Tracy! Dexter's here! Dexter!
6: What in the name of...
3: Well, hello, Tracy.
8: Dexter!
3: How are you, Mother Lord?
8: Dexter, don't you know that tomorrow's the wedding?
3: Oh, no. Oh, that's right. So it is.
6: You can go right back where you came from.
3: Now, Red, look. You don't think I'd miss your wedding, do you?
8: When did you arrive? Tell us all about Junius.
3: Well, Junius is fine.
8: Oh, he should be here.
3: Well, he's heartbroken. I suggested representing him as best man, but...
6: I'm afraid George might prefer to have his best man sober.
3: Oh!
9: I wish you'd represent George.
3: That's my loyal little girl, Dinah. Oh, you'll like the people Junius did send, though, I'm sure.
6: You haven't switched from liquor to dope by any chance, have you, Dexter?
8: The people Junius did send?
3: Yes, you don't have to know Macaulay Connor and Elizabeth Imbrie, do you?
6: No, I don't.
3: Well, then you'd better come along and be introduced. You see, they're great friends of Junius's.
8: Do they expect to stay here over the wedding? I think it's very queer indeed.
6: I think it's queerer than that. I think it's paranoid. You're lying, Dexter. I can always tell.
3: Can you, Red?
6: You went to work after the divorce, didn't you?
3: Well, yes, except for a brief interlude and a couple of alcoholic sanitariums.
6: But you took a job in South America. Who for?
3: A magazine.
6: And it wasn't by any chance Spy magazine.
3: You are a mass of intuition.
6: And I don't suppose the Junius' friends are photographers by any chance. Oh, I knew you were low, but I never thought you'd think to anything.
8: What are you going to do?
6: After I telephone Junius, I'm going to do plenty.
3: Wait, Red. Wait. I confess. You don't have to telephone Junius.
6: So, you confess?
3: No. No, you're slipping, Red. I used to be afraid of that look. The withering glance of the goddess.
6: Oh, shut up.
3: Now, look, Red, about this man Connor and,
6: I'll take care of them. Who do they think they are, barging in on peaceful people?
3: Oh, sure. They'll think you don't want them.
6: I want them out, and you too.
3: Yes, Your Majesty, but first... could I interest you in some small blackmail?
6: No. What do you mean, blackmail?
3: Well, it's an article. Complete with snapshots, details, and insinuations, and it's ready for publication in Spy. And it's about your father and that dancer in New York, you see?
6: About father and Tina Mara?
3: Fire. Dinah may be listening.
6: But they can't. They... even if it's true. Where'd you get this stuff?
3: From one Sydney kid, the editor and publisher.
6: He's got to be stopped.
3: Well, he is, temporarily. That is, if you'll allow those two to turn in a story on your wedding. And when Kid says a story, he means a story.
6: I'm going to be sick.
3: Yes, dear. An intimate day with a society bride.
6: I am sick.
3: Well, it's tough, but that's the way it seems to be.
6: So I'm to be examined, undressed, and generally humiliated at 15 cents a copy. And you're loving it.
3: Am I, Red?
6: All right, I'll give them an interview. I'll give them a picture of Tracy Lord that'll stand their hair on end.
10: What is this room? I forgot my compass.
5: Well, this would be the south-southwest parlor by living room. Say, what's this guy Haven up to, anyway?
10: C.K. Dexter Haven.
5: Yeah, and what kind of a name is that?
10: Macaulay Connors, no home fun tag, my pet.
5: Yeah, well, just try calling me Macaulay.
10: I knew a plain Joe Smith once. He was only a clerk in a hardware store, but he was an absolute rat. Mike, take your feet off the table.
5: Oh, no. Tell four footmen to call me for lunch, will you?
11: How do you do?
5: Oh, I'm sorry.
11: Don't bother to get up. I'm Tracy Lord.
5: Oh, well, my name is...
11: It's so nice having you here. How did you leave Junius?
5: Fine. We left Junior's. This is Miss.
12: Junior's is such a lamb, isn't he?
13: Yes, isn't he?
12: It's a pity that none of the male members of the family are going to be here to welcome you.
5: No, well, where's your father?
12: Darling, Papa, I do hope you'll stay for my wedding.
13: We'd like to very much.
12: I'm so glad that it occurred to you.
5: Was your father sick?
12: What a cunning little camera.
13: I'm afraid I'm an awful nuisance with it.
12: But you couldn't be. I hope you'll take loads of pictures. You're a kind of writer, aren't you, Mr. Connor?
5: Sort of.
12: A book?
5: Sort of a book of short stories.
12: Under what name do you publish?
5: My own, Macaulay Connor.
12: What's the Macaulay for?
5: Well, my father taught English history. I'm Mike to my friends.
12: Of whom you have many, I'm sure. English history has always fascinated me. Cromwell, Robin Hood, Jack the Ripper. Where did he teach? I mean your father.
5: Well, he taught in a little high school in South Bend, Indiana.
12: South Bend, it sounds like dancing, doesn't it? You must have had a most happy childhood there.
5: Oh, it was terrific.
12: I'm so glad.
5: Well, no, I didn't mean it that way.
12: I'm so sorry. Why?
5: Well, I don't know. Lack of wherewithal, I guess.
12: But that doesn't always cause unhappiness, does it? Either of you married?
5: No.
12: You mean you were, but now you're divorced.
13: Well, the fact is...
12: Well, come now, surely you're not ashamed of it.
13: Of course I'm not ashamed of it.
5: What?
13: Well, it was years ago. I was only a kid in Duluth. Heavens.
5: Good heavens, well, you never told me anything about this.
13: Well, you never asked me.
5: Well, I didn't ask you. Of course not.
13: Joe
5: but what's the difference?
13: Smith. Hardware.
5: How do you like that? You're the darndest girl.
13: I think I'm sweet.
12: Duluth, that must be a lovely spot. It's west of here, isn't it?
13: Sort of, but occasionally we get the breezes.
12: And this is your first visit in Philadelphia. It's a quaint old place, don't you think? Filled with relics. Tell me something. Are you two going together?
5: Well, no, I beg your pardon, please.
13: Odd question, I must say.
12: I don't see why. I think it's very interesting. Don't you agree, Miss Imbray, that if a man says he loves a girl, he ought to marry her?
5: Can she be human?
12: Please, Mr. Connor, I ask this young lady a question.
5: I beg your pardon.
13: Well, that depends.
12: I'll see what's keeping Mama. You'll excuse me, won't you?
5: Say, who's that? Who's doing the interviewing here?
13: You don't suppose she's caught on somehow?
5: Oh, no, she was born that way, but I've still got to get an interview.
13: Well, try the town library. You can probably dig up enough stuff to hang her whole family.
14: Book return, Miss Bolt.
15: Just leave it, please.
5: Excuse me, are you the librarian?
15: Yes. What does he wish?
5: Well, I'm looking for a local... What'd you say?
15: What does he wish?
5: I'm looking for a local biography, a history.
15: If he will consult with my colleague over there.
5: Uh-huh. Dost thou have a washroom?
15: To the left.
5: Thank thee. Oh, you're reading?
12: Look, I know this is a public library, but I... Oh.
5: Hello. Well, my book, huh? Why, couldn't you afford to buy a copy?
12: The bookstore didn't have one.
5: Oh, well, you're sure you're doing the right thing now. You know what happens to girls like you when they read books like mine and begin to think. That's bad.
12: These stories are beautiful. Why, Connor, they're almost poetry.
5: Well, don't kid yourself. They are.
12: I can't make you out at all now.
5: Really?
12: You talk so big and tough, and then you write like this. Which is which?
5: Both, I guess.
12: No, I believe you put the toughness on to save your skin.
5: You think so?
12: I know a little about that.
5: Do you?
12: Quite a lot. Gee. Oh. Look. Let's get out of here. Okay. Want to swim?
5: All right.
12: Hello, Connor?
5: Yeah, thanks. Boy, you've really got something here.
12: Where?
5: Well, I mean, all this. Garden, swimming pool. You could sail a small yacht in there.
12: Hey, what were we talking about?
5: Oh, my book.
12: Yeah. Tell me something, will you? When you can do a thing like that book, how can you possibly do anything else?
5: Well, you may not believe this, but there are people in this world that must earn their living.
12: Oh, heck, that's Dexter. Look, stand by me, will you? I don't want to be alone with him.
5: Well, certainly, if you like.
12: Thanks.
16: Hello there, Red.
2: Well, fancy seeing you here.
16: Well, what's this you've been drinking? Orange juice? Thanks, I'd love some.
2: Don't tell me you've forsaken your beloved whiskey and whiskey.
16: Oh, no. I've just changed their color, that's all. I go in for the pale pastel shades now. How about you, Mr. Connor? You drink, don't you?
17: Oh, a little.
16: A little? And you're a writer? Dear me. I thought all writers drank to excess and beat their wives.
2: Dexter,
16: what?
2: Would you mind doing something for me?
16: Anything, what?
2: Get the heck out of here.
16: Oh, my dear Red, I couldn't do that. You need me too much.
2: Would you mind telling me just what it is you're hanging around for?
17: Look, I think I've better...
2: No. Please don't go, Mr. Connor.
16: No. Please don't go, Mr. Connor. As a writer, this ought to be right up your street.
2: Don't miss a word.
16: Well, I never saw you looking better, Red. You're getting that fine, tawny look.
2: Oh, we're going to talk about me, are we? Goody.
16: Yes. It's astonishing what money can do for people, Mr. Connor. Not too much, you know, just more than enough. Now, take Tracy, for example. It's even changed her shape. She was a dumpy little thing at one time.
2: Only as it happens, I'm not interested in myself for the moment.
16: Not interested in yourself? You're fascinated, Red. You're far and away your favorite person in the world. Of course, Mr. Connor, she's a girl who's generous to a fault, except to other people's faults. For instance, she never had any understanding of my deep and gorgeous thirst.
2: It was disgusting. It made you so unattractive.
16: Yes, a weakness, sure. And strength is her religion, Mr. Connor. She finds human imperfection unforgivable. And when I gradually discovered that my relationship to her was supposed to be not that of a loving husband and a good companion, but that of a kind of high priest to a goddess... Well, then my drinks got deeper and more frequent.
2: I never considered you as that, nor myself.
16: Oh, you did without knowing it. And the night that you got drunk on champagne and climbed out on the roof and stood there in your nightshirt, with your arms out to the moon, wailing like a banshee.
2: I told you I never had the slightest recollection of doing any such thing.
16: I know. You drew a blank. You wanted to. Mr. Connor, what would you... Oh, where did he go?
2: He's gone. I hope he heard what you said, though. Make a wonderful story for Spy.
16: Yeah, well, it's too bad we can't supply photographs of you on the roof.
2: Dexter, what are you trying to make me out as?
16: Tracy, what do you fancy yourself as? When I read you were going to marry Kittredge, I couldn't believe it. That's why I'm here. How in the world can you even think of it?
2: Because he's everything you're not.
16: Oh, yes?
2: He's been poor, he's had to work, and he's had to fight for everything. And I love him as I never even began to love you.
16: Maybe so, but I doubt it. I think it's just a swing from me. But Kittredge is no great tower of strength, Tracy. He's just a tower.
2: You hardly know him.
16: Well, to hardly know him is to know him well. Kittredge is not for you, Red.
2: You bet he's for me. He's a great man and a good man. Already, he's of national importance.
16: Oh, my, you sound like Spy magazine talking.
2: You seem quite contemptuous of me all of a sudden.
16: No, Red, not of you. I'm contemptuous of something inside you. Your so-called strength, your prejudice against weakness, your blank intolerance.
2: Is that all?
16: Well, that's the gist of it. Because you'll never be a first-class human being or a first-class woman until you've learned to have some regard for human frailty. Yeah, it's a pity your own foot can't slip a little sometime. But your sense of divinity wouldn't allow that. You're a special class of the American female. The married maidens.
2: So help me, Dex. If you say another word, I'll...
16: Oh, I'm through, Red. For the moment, I've had my say.
17: Tracy.
16: Oh, look, the Tower of Strength.
17: I suppose I should object to this, too, somehow.
16: That would be most objectionable. Well, any time either of you want my advice...
17: We'll give you a ring.
16: Thanks. Do that, will you? Well, so long, Red. Oh, here's a little wedding present. Sorry I hadn't any ribbon to tie it up with. Well, so long, Kittredge.
17: So long. Should we open this, Tracy?
2: Go ahead. I must remember to send him a note along with the others.
17: Well...
2: What is it?
17: Look what your friend considers a wedding present.
2: Why, it's a model of the true love.
17: The what?
2: The true love. A boat he designed and built, practically. We sailed it on the coast of Maine and back the summer we were married. My, she was yaw.
17: Yaw? What's that mean?
2: It means... Oh, what does it mean? Easy to handle, quick to the helm, fast, bright. Everything a boat should be, until she develops dry rot.
18: In a moment, Mr. DeMille presents Act Two of the Philadelphia Story. Less than 20 minutes ago, a great many of you heard Cecil Brown say, and I quote exactly, "In the Far East, American bombers brought new encouragement to the courageous Chinese. the American swooped down on Canton Airdrome in South China and caught 60 Japanese aircraft massed on the field. The bomb bays opened, and most of those Japanese aircraft are no more. I wonder if you feel that you had anything to do with what happened there. Well, if you're a worker, perhaps the planes you worked on were in that fight. Perhaps someone in your family or one of your friends was fighting there. But how about you, personally? Did you have anything to do with it? If you're buying government bonds, you did. Because your dollars were fighting there and doing their utmost. Everybody can send dollars fighting. I was at the post office the other day, and it took my breath away to see the people crowd up to get their bonds. Rich man, poor man, bringing stamps and cash for bonds. They could almost see their money go marching. There was a satisfaction, a sense of belonging that just never comes to people that sit on the sidelines. And if you don't know that feeling, that glow, then you're missing something real. Maybe 10% of your income is tough, but do it. And if 10% is easy, make it more. Are we going to win this war? President Roosevelt says we can, we must, we will. Won't you say that too, and then make it real by starting to put 10% of all you earn into war bonds? We pause now for station identification. This is the Columbia Broadcasting System.

0: The Philadelphia Story, starring Cary Grant, Katharine Hepburn, James Stewart, Ruth Huffey, and Virginia Weidler. On the eve of Tracy Lord's wedding, her ex-husband, Prest, is no comfort. No comfort either is Dinah, who rushes in with news of a new complication.
1: Tracy! Tracy! He came anyway. He's here right now.
2: Who's here?
1: Father. Father.
0: On the terrace, Tracy Lord faces her father and mother. In her eyes, there's nothing but scorn.
2: Now, Tracy, remember, your Uncle Willie's guest of honor tonight. You mustn't be late.
3: I just saw that fiancé of yours, Tracy. He roared out of here on two wheels. Does he by any chance ever walk anywhere?
4: When he likes, I expect.
3: I have a feeling he'll take the ring tomorrow and go right through center with it.
2: Seth, you idiot.
4: Very amusing, I'm sure. Almost as amusing as the picture of you with your arm round mother.
3: Oh, I find very unamusing the stupid, undignified spectacle we're making of ourselves. For the benefit of those two newspaper people.
4: Of course, inasmuch as you let us in for it in the first place.
3: Oh, do keep that note out of your voice, Tracy. It's most unattractive.
4: Oh? How does your dancer friend talk, or does she purr?
2: Tracy!
4: You've got a heck of a nerve to come back here in your best head of the family manner. And strike attitudes and criticize my fiancé and give orders and mess things up generally.
2: Stop.
4: I can't help it. It's sickening, as if he'd done nothing at all.
2: Oh, anyway, it's not your affair, Tracy. If he concerns anyone, well, actually, I don't know who he concerns except your father.
3: That's very wise of you, Margaret. What most wives fail to realize is that their husband's philandering has nothing whatever to do with them.
4: Oh? Then what has it to do with?
3: A reluctance to grow old, I think. I suppose the best mainstay a man can have as he gets along in years is a daughter. The right kind of daughter.
4: How sweet.
3: Full of warmth. Full of foolish, unquestioning, uncritical affection.
4: None of which I've got.
3: None. You have a good mind, a pretty face. You have everything it takes to make a lovely woman, Tracy. Except the one essential. An understanding heart. Without it, you might just as well be made of bronze.
4: That's an awful thing to say to anyone.
3: Indeed it is.
4: So, I'm to blame for Tina Mara, am I?
3: To some extent, I expect you are.
4: You coward.
3: No, but better to be one than a prig. And a perennial spinster, however many marriages.
2: Seth, that's too much.
4: What did you say I was?
3: You want me to repeat it?
4: A prig and a... You mean you think I think I'm some kind of a... goddess or something?
3: If your ego wishes to call it that, yes. Come along, Margaret.
5: Tracy, haven't you danced enough?
6: Danced enough?
5: You know what time it is. It's after four.
6: In China, it's later than that. In China, we'd be married by now. Or perhaps it's only yesterday.
5: Tracy, I don't understand you tonight. What's the matter?
6: What's the matter with everybody?
5: You never drink, Tracy.
6: You got that wrong. Prigs don't drink.
5: What?
6: Nor spinsters.
5: Tracy.
6: Nor goddesses of any variety.
5: Oh, Tracy, that's enough.
7: I am. Macaulay Connor of South Bend, reporting for duty. May I cut in?
5: I'm sorry, Connor. We're going home after this dance.
7: Oh, now you can't do that to me. Not an old friend of Junior's.
6: I wish old Junior's were here.
5: Tracy, I'll get your wraps. I'll be right back.
6: He'll wrap me up.
7: Hello, you.
6: Hello.
7: Hey, you look fine.
6: I feel fine.
7: Good, good, good. What was I saying? Oh, let's have another drink. Or would Kittredge spank?
6: That's not what you were saying.
7: No, of course it was. What was I saying? Oh, I know. Why do you wish your brother was here? Does he like Kittredge?
6: Everybody likes Kittredge.
7: Everybody likes Kittredge. Everybody except C.K. Dexter Haven, huh?
6: C.K. Dexter Haven.
7: Where is C.K. Dexter Haven?
6: He didn't come. He's home.
7: He's home, huh? Mm-hmm. I think I'll go and have a little talk with him.
6: Come on, Connor. Let's have some wine.
7: Let's have some wine.
8: Mm-hmm. Here, dear. Here's your wrap.
6: No, we're going to have just one more drink before...
8: Not you, I'm afraid, dear.
6: Why should you be afraid, George? You know wine never affects me, not in the slightest.

0: Dick Hector Hammond? Hey! Dick Hector, come on out, Dick Hector Hammond.
1: Hello, what's up?
0: You are.
1: Well, I only hope it's worth it. Come on in.
0: I bring you greetings. And a bottle of champagne. Champagne is a great leveler. Leveler. It makes you my equal.
1: Oh, I wouldn't quite say that.
0: Well, almost my equal, anyway. C.K. Dexter Haven, I would like to talk to you.
1: All right. Well, let's go in the talking room. Now, don't tell me the party's over so soon.
0: No. I just felt like talking to you.
1: Well, that's nice.
0: I wonder if I might borrow a drink.
1: Certainly. Toast to Newcastle. Here, sit down. Sit down.
0: Thank you.
1: Excuse me.
0: Huh?
1: Oh, nothing.
0: Listen, are you still in love with Tracy Lord?
1: What?
0: Or perhaps you consider that a very personal question.
1: Not at all.
0: Liz thinks you are. But of course, women like to romanticize about things.
1: Yes, they do, don't they?
0: Yes, they do, don't they? You know, I can't understand how you can have been married to her and still know so little about her.
1: Can't you?
0: No, I can't you. I have the hiccup.
1: No.
0: Yeah. I wonder if I might have another drink.
1: Certainly.
0: Thank you. You know, Tracy's no ordinary woman, and you said some things to her this afternoon that I resented.
1: Well, I apologize, Mr. Carter.
0: That's quite all right. But when a girl is like Tracy, she's one in a million. She's sort of like a
1: goddess?
0: No. You said that this afternoon. She's sort of like a queen. A radiant, glorious queen. And you can't treat her like other women.
1: No, I suppose not. But then I imagine Kittredge appreciates all that.
0: Oh, Kittredge. Kittredge appreciates Kittredge, that fake man of the people, that 5-cent edition of Sidney Kidd.
1: I always thought Kidd himself was a 5-cent kid.
0: You know, Kidd's just using you like he uses everybody else. That guy's colossal. He's terrific. He's got everybody fooled.
1: Yes. No mean Machiavelli is smiling, cynical Sidney Kidd. The world's his oyster with an R in every month.
0: But that's not bad. When did I say that?
1: You didn't. I did.
0: Oh.
1: Sorry.
0: I suppose you never heard of Kidd's little arrangement in Kansas City.
1: Nope.
0: Or San Francisco. Well, let me tell you about the time he went to Boston. The true story of that little jaunt would ruin him.
1: Oh, yes? Hey, look here, O'Connor.
0: Yeah?
1: Look. What would happen to you if I used that stuff?
0: Why?
1: Well, I might want to very much. You see, Kidd is holding an article on Tracy's father. And this might stop him.
0: Well, blackmail, huh? Well, look, you just use it. Use it with my blessings. I'm through anyway.
1: All right, now come on. Sit down there.
0: I gotta go back to Tracy.
1: Not yet. Now you dictate, I'll write. Now shoot. Boston.
0: What?
1: Boston.
0: Oh. The time, May 1938. The place, Boston, in a hotel. Kid is just... You know, Tracy, champagne's funny stuff. I'm used to whiskey. Whiskey's sort of a slap on the back. Champagne's a heavy mist before my eyes.
2: It was nice of you to bring me home. I have a little mist, too.
0: Hey, what's that?
2: Music. Dance?
0: Uh-uh.
2: I tell you what. Let's have a quick swim to brighten us up. Dexter and I always swam after parties.
0: Uh-uh. Let's dip into some of the champagne.
2: Hello, you.
0: Hello.
2: You look fine.
0: I feel fine.
2: Did you enjoy the party?
0: Sure. The prettiest sight in this fine, pretty world is the privileged class enjoying its privilege.
2: You're a snob, Connor.
0: No doubt. Awash with champagne was Will Q. Tracy's pleasure dome on the nuptial eve of Tracy's... Oh, now listen, you can't marry that guy.
2: George, I'm going to. Why not?
0: Well, I don't know. I thought it before at first, but you just don't seem to match up.
2: Then the fault's with me.
0: Well, maybe so, but all the same, you're quite a girl, Tracy Lord.
2: You think?
0: Yeah, I know.
2: Thank you, Professor. I don't think I'm exceptional.
0: Yeah, you are, though.
2: I know any number like me. You ought to get around more.
0: In the upper class? No, thank you.
2: What of class?
3: classes to do with it. George comes from the so-called lower class. Dexter from the upper. I'll take the lower, thanks.
0: If you can't get a drawing room.
3: What? What do you mean by that?
0: My mistake.
3: You're insulting.
0: What?
3: Oh, don't apologize.
0: Well, who's apologizing?
3: I never knew such a man.
0: Tracy.
3: What do you want?
0: You're wonderful. There's a magnificence in you, Tracy.
3: Now I'm getting self-conscious. It's funny, I... Mike,
0: yeah.
3: Let's...
0: Yeah, like what?
3: I don't know. Go up, I guess. It's late.
0: A magnificence that comes out of your eyes and your voice and the way you stand there and the way you walk. You're lit from within, Tracy. You've got fires banked down in you. Hearth fires and holocaust.
3: I don't seem to you made of bronze, then.
0: No. You're made of flesh and blood. That's the blank, unholy surprise of it. You're the golden girl, Tracy. Full of life and warmth and delight. And what goes on here? You've got tears in your eyes.
3: Shut up, shut up. Oh, Mike, keep talking, keep talking. Talk, will you?
0: No, I've stopped.
3: Why? Has your mind taken hold again, dear Professor?
0: All right, now lay off that Professor stuff, you hear me?
3: Yes, Professor.
0: That's really all I am to you, is it?
3: Of course, Professor.
0: You sure? Come here.
3: What are you, Professor?
0: Are you sure?
3: Yes, of course, I'm... Oh.
0: Tracy.
3: Oh. Golly. Golly, Moses.
0: Tracy.
3: Mr. Connor.
0: Let me tell you something, Tracy.
3: No, don't. All of a sudden, I've got the shakes.
0: Can't be anything like love, can it?
3: No, it mustn't be. It can't.
0: Would it be inconvenient?
3: Terribly. Anyway, I know it isn't. Oh, Mike, we're out of our minds.
0: Right into our hearts.
3: That ought to have music.
0: It does, doesn't it? Oh, Tracy, you're so lovely.
3: Oh, it's as if my insteps were melting away. What is it? Have I got feet of clay or something?
0: Tracy.
3: Mike, it's not part of the pool. It's just over the lawn and in the birch grove. It'll be lovely now.
0: Tracy, you're tremendous.
3: Put me in.

0: out there.
1: Hello, Mac.
0: Well, it's you, Mr. Dexter.
1: Any prowlers around?
0: No prowlers, sir.
1: Can I get in this way?
0: Well, if you can't, you can always go in the front, sir.
1: Yes, well, thanks, Mac. Good night.
0: Good night, sir.
2: Hey. Is that you, Haven?
1: Well, hello, Kittredge.
2: Well, what are you doing here?
1: Oh, I'm a friend of the family, didn't you know? Just dropped in for a chat.
2: Now, don't try to be funny. I asked you a question.
1: I could ask you the same question.
2: Well, I telephoned Tracy and her phone didn't answer. I was worried, so I walked over from the gatehouse.
1: I was worried, too.
2: About what?
1: Well, what do you think of this fellow Connor, or do you?
2: Now, listen, if you're trying to insinuate...
1: Oh, my dear chap, I wouldn't insinuate anything on the... Oh.
2: Listen. Who's that?
1: Oh, that? Oh, well, come on. I'll walk you around the house and tell you all about it.
2: Something's going on here and I'm staying. So are you.
3: Why, that... It's that Connor. What's he doing with Tracy?
1: Now, calm yourself. Just calm
3: He's carrying her in his arms. He's carrying Tracy.
2: Uh-oh.
4: Don't stop, Mikey. Keep crooning.
5: Right here? Okay. Somewhere...
3: Now, what is
1: this? Now, easy, Kittredge. She's not hurt, is she, Connor?
5: No.
4: Not wounded, sire, but dead.
5: Oh, it seems the minute she hit the water, the wine hit her.
3: Now, look here.
1: Yes, a likely story, Connor.
5: What'd you say?
1: I said a likely story. Take her into the house.
5: Now, listen, if you think that...
1: You'll be down directly?
5: Yes, if you want.
1: I want.
4: Hello, Dexter.
6: Hello, George.
4: Hello, Mike.
1: Second door to the right, Connor. Mind you don't wake Dinah up.
5: I'll be right back directly.
4: My feet are made of clay. Did you know?
3: Oh, this is horrible.
1: Yes, how are the mighty fallen? But if I know Tracy, she won't remember much of this. For the second time in her life, she'll draw quite a tidy blank.
2: Oh?
1: You don't believe her, do you?
2: Believe what?
1: Well, the implications of what you saw, let us say.
2: Well, what else am I to believe?
1: Well, that's entirely up to you.
2: I've got eyes, I've got imagination, haven't I?
1: I don't know. Have you?
2: Oh, so you pretend not to believe it?
1: Yes, I pretend not to.
2: Then you don't know women.
1: Well, that's possible.
2: Then you're a fool.
1: Well, that's quite possible. Now, you won't be too hard on her, will you?
2: I'll make up my own mind what I'll do.
1: Well, we're all only human, you know.
2: You, all of you, with your sophisticated ideas.
1: Yes, ain't it awful?
5: Well, I'm back. What do you want to do about it?
3: Why, you low
2: I'll
3: sneaking...
2: I'll take care of this, Kittredge.
3: Ooh, hey, listen, Haven. This is my affair. What right have you to...
1: A husband. Now, till tomorrow. You can go now, Kittredge. I'll handle the rest of it, too.
2: I'll speak to you tomorrow, Haven.
1: Sure. Well, Hey, Connor, come on, wake up. Come on. How do you feel?
5: Now, look, if you think that...
1: I know. I'm sorry, but I thought I'd better hit you before he did. He's in better shape than I am.
5: Oh, yeah.
2: Well, you'll do.
0: Mr. Dexter, is there anything wrong, sir?
1: No, not a thing, Mac. Just as quiet as a church.
0: Who's that lying there?
1: That's Mr. Connor, Mac.
0: Oh, doggone. I thought it might have been Mr. Kittredge.
1: Oh, well, now we can't have everything, Mac. Good night.
0: Good night, sir.
7: After a brief intermission, you'll hear the third act of The Philadelphia Story. If you've started buying war bonds, perhaps you haven't figured that what you're doing for your country is working out to your own best interests, too. But it is. And there's nothing unpatriotic about the fact that these bonds are a gilt-edge investment, too, as Mrs. Brown here knows. Do you mind Mrs. Brown revealing your personal affairs?
8: No, I don't. Our income is $35 a week. 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But I've told my husband that we'll save quite a bit of money.
7: Indeed you will. 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That'll buy you the finest car you ever drove when the war is won.
8: And this is one of the safest investments in the world, isn't it?
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7: Yes, but there are a few people who are thinking up reasons to excuse themselves for not buying these bonds. 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Put 10% of your pay every payday into war bonds. 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Our producer, Mr. DeMille.
6: curtain rises on the third act of the Philadelphia Story. The wedding day has dawned bright and fair, and the events of the wedding eve are a thing of the past, particularly for Tracy. She can't remember anything. She can't think of anything. Without propping her eyes open with her fingers, she can't even see anything. To comfort her in this predicament comes the little old comforter, Dinah.
9: How do you feel, Tracy?
4: Oh, fine.
9: You look horrible.
4: I know.
9: Tracy, I hate you to get married and go away.
4: I'll miss you, darling. I'll miss all of you.
9: You know, I had the funniest dream about you last night.
4: Did you?
9: I dreamed I got up and went over to the window. And guess what I dreamed I saw coming out of the woods?
4: I haven't the faintest idea. A skunk?
9: Well, sort of. It was Mr. Connor.
4: Mr. Connor?
9: Yes. With his both arms full of something. And guess what it turned out to be?
4: What?
9: You.
4: Me? Mr. Connor was
9: carrying you. Wasn't it funny? It looked sort of like you were coming from the pool.
4: The pool? I'm going crazy. I'm standing here solidly on my own two hands and going crazy. Then what?
9: Then after a while, I opened my door a crack. And there he was in the hall, still coming along with you, puffing like a steam engine. His wind can't be very good.
4: Then what?
9: Well, then he...
4: Yes. I couldn't possibly.
9: Then he just sailed right into your room with you, and that scared me. So I got up and went to your door and peeked in to make sure you were all right. And guess what?
4: What?
9: You were. He was gone by then.
4: Gone? Of course he was gone. He was never there.
9: I know, Tracy.
4: Well, I should certainly hope you did.
9: It was just a dream, I guess. Tracy, Dexter says so, too.
4: Dexter? Dinah, Lord, you little fiend. If you told Dexter... Oh, hello.
10: I'm testing the air. I like it, but it isn't like me. Well, hello, Dinah.
9: How do you do, Mr. Connor?
4: Did you have a good sleep?
10: Wonderful, wonderful. You?
4: Marvelous. Have you ever seen a handsomer day?
10: Never, never. What did set you back?
4: I got it for nothing, for being a good girl.
10: Well, Dinah, how are you?
9: Don't worry. I'm going.
4: Why should you?
9: Well, I guess you must have things you wish to discuss. Mm-hmm. Only remember, it's getting late.
4: She's always trying to make situations.
10: Oh. Well.
4: Well, what's the matter with your chin?
10: Oh, what does it show, Emma?
4: A little. What happened?
10: Well, I guess I stuck it out too far.
4: Into a door in the dark?
10: Yes, yes, that's it. Well, Tracy, what about you? You all right?
4: Me?
10: Yeah.
4: Oh, of course. Why shouldn't I be? I had a simply wonderful evening. I hope you enjoyed it, too.
10: Enjoyed the last part of it.
4: Really? Why especially the last?
10: Well, Tracy, you asking me?
4: Oh, you mean the swim?
10: Yeah.
4: We did swim. And
10: yeah.
4: So forth, didn't we?
10: Yes. Did, Tracy, darling.
4: Mike.
10: Well, what can I say to you? Tell me, darling.
4: Not anything. Don't say anything, and especially not darling.
10: Well, then you're going through with it, huh?
4: Through with what?
10: Well, the wedding.
4: Why shouldn't I?
10: Well, you said last night that...
4: Oh, I said a lot of things last night, it seems.
10: Okay, no dice. Also, no regrets about last night, huh?
4: Why should I have?
10: Well...
4: You don't know what I mean. I'm asking you. Tell me straight out. Tell me the reason why I should have. No, don't. Don't tell me anything.
10: All right.
11: Come on over. Bring this down. Doctor's orders.
4: What is it?
11: Just the juice of a few flowers. It's a type of stinger. Remove the sting.
4: Oh, Dex, don't say that.
11: Well, why not, Red?
4: Nothing will, nothing ever can. Oh, Dex, I've done the most terrible thing to you.
11: To me? Oh, I doubt that. I doubt it very much, dear.
4: Dex, what am I going to do?
11: Why ask me, darling? Where do I come into it anymore? Aren't you confusing me with someone else? A fellow named Kittredge or something.
4: George.
12: I've got to tell him.
11: Tell him what, darling?
12: I've got to tell him.
11: Well, you've got to tell him. He's got to tell him, I suppose. But if he's got any brains at all, he'd have realized by now what a fool he made of himself.
12: When?
11: Last night.
12: Was he here, too?
11: Sure.
12: Good golly, why didn't you sell tickets? Oh. Say something, Dex. Say anything.
11: No, no, you do.
12: Oh, Dex, I'm such an unholy mess of a girl.
11: No, no, that's no good. That's not even conversation.
12: But never in my life. Not if I live to be 100 will I ever forget how you tried to stand me on my feet again today.
11: Go on, you're in great shape. Tell me, what do you think of my wedding present? I'd like my presence at least acknowledged, you know.
12: It was beautiful.
11: Yeah?
12: And sweet, Dex.
11: Yeah, yeah, she was quite a boat, the true love, wasn't she? Mm. My, she was yaw.
12: She was yaw, all right. I wasn't, was I?
11: Not very. Oh, you were good at the bright work, though.
12: I made her shine.
11: Mm-hmm. I'm designing another one now, along more practical lines.
12: What do you call her?
11: I thought the true love second.
12: Dexter, if you call any boat that, I promise you I'll blow you and it out of the water. I tell you what you can call her if you like.
11: What, darling?
12: In fond remembrance of me, the easy virtue.
11: Oh, now, shut up, Red. Can't have you thinking things like that about yourself.
12: Well, what am I supposed to think when I... Oh, I don't know. I don't know anything anymore.
11: Oh, well, no, that sounds very hopeful, Red. That sounds just fine.
13: Tracy, we're almost ready. Stand up, dear. Let me see your dress.
12: Mother, I...
13: Oh, yes, dear, it's lovely.
8: John will be right over.
13: Oh, here, I forgot. Here's a note he sent you this morning.
12: A note?
13: Good morning, Mr. Donner.
8: Hello, Miss Embry.
14: Good morning.
13: Good morning. Oh, by the way, Dexter, Mr. Sidney Kidd telephoned. I was to tell you that you win. Whatever on earth does that mean?
11: Fine.
15: Well, I have a feeling it won't be so hard for me to resign now.
8: And belts will be worn tighter this winter.
11: Well, Red, I'm afraid this is the deadline.
12: So is this. Listen, everybody, it's from George. My dear Tracy, I want you to know that you will always be my friend, but your conduct last night was so shocking to my ideals of womanhood that my attitude toward you and the prospect of a happy and beautiful life together has been changed materially.
16: Tracy!
12: Oh, hello, George. Come and listen.
16: Tracy, in front of all these people?
12: It's only a letter from a friend. They're my friends, too. Here's the last of it. Your breach of common decency certainly entitles me to a full explanation before going through with our proposed marriage. In the light of day, I am sure that you will agree with me. Yes, George, I quite agree with you.
16: That's all you have to say?
12: What else?
16: On the very eve of your wedding, an affair with another man.
15: Oh, now wait just a minute. Kittredge, it may interest you to know that this so-called affair consisted of exactly two kisses and a rather late swim.
12: Thanks, Mike, but there's no need to defend...
15: After which I deposited Tracy in a room and promptly returned down here to you two, which doubtless you remember.
11: Doubtless, without a doubt.
16: You mean to say that was all there was to it?
15: I do.
12: Why? Was I so unattractive, so distant, so forbidding, or something that you...
16: Well, this is fine talk, too.
12: I'm asking a question.
15: You were extremely attractive, but you were also a little worse or better for wine, and there are rules about that.
12: Thank you, Mike. I think men are wonderful.
8: The little dears.
16: Then if it hadn't been for the drink last night, all this might not have happened.
12: Apparently, nothing did. What made you think it had?
16: Well, I'm not going to quibble, Tracy. Let bygones be bygones. Now, what do you say?
12: Yes. And goodbye, George.
16: I don't understand you.
12: Please, goodbye. You're too good for me, George. You're 100 times too good.
16: But I...
12: And I'd make you most unhappy. Most. That is, I'd do my best to.
16: All right. Possibly it's just as well.
11: Yes, I thought you'd finally come to that conclusion.
16: I have a feeling you had more to do with this than anyone.
11: Possibly, but you were a great help.
16: You and your rotten class.
11: Oh, class my eye.
16: You're on your way out, a lot of you. And good riddance.
15: Well, there goes George.
17: Hey, come on, the wedding's for you.
12: Oh, my sainted aunt.
11: Well, don't what, just stand there. You better think of something.
12: Shut that door. Shut the door. Dex, did you see them out there? That welter of faces.
11: My, they look solemn.
12: What in the name of all that's holy am I to do?
15: Tracy.
12: Yes, Mike.
15: Now, look, I got you into this thing, and I'll get you out of it. Will you marry me, Tracy?
12: No, Mike. Thanks, but... Mm-mm. Nope.
15: Why not?
12: Because I don't think Liz would like it, and I'm not sure you would. And I'm even a little doubtful about myself.
9: But I am beholden to you, Mike. I'm most beholden.
15: But they're in there. They're waiting.
8: Mike, don't get too conventional all at once, will you? There'll be a reaction.
11: Come on, cheer up, Red. It'll be all right. You've been got out of jams before.
13: Thank you. Mother, it's all right, dear. Your father will make a very simple announcement.
14: Is there anything special you want me to say, Tracy?
9: No, I'll say it. Whatever it is, I'll say it. I won't be got out of anything anymore, thanks. Tell him to stop the music.
11: Tracy, listen.
9: Dex, what can I say?
11: Well, just open that door and go ahead. I'll prompt you.
9: Ladies and gentlemen. Dex.
11: Ladies and gentlemen, two years ago I did you out of a wedding in this house by eloping to Maryland.
9: 2 years ago, you were invited to a wedding in this house. And then I did you out of it by eloping to Maryland.
11: Right. Which was very bad manners. But I hope to make it up to you by going through with it now as originally planned.
9: By going beautifully through with it now as originally and most beautifully planned.
11: So if you just keep your seats for a minute.
9: Well,
11: that's all.
9: Dex, are you sure?
11: Not in the least, but I'll risk it, will you?
9: You bet. You didn't do it just to soften the blow.
11: Oh, no, Tracy.
9: You want to save my face?
11: Oh, it's a nice little face.
9: Oh, Dex, I'll be yaw now. I'll promise to be yaw.
11: You'll be whatever you like. You're my redhead. Now, are you all set?
9: All set.
11: Now, will you be best man, Mike?
15: Honor, C.K.
9: Maid of honor, Liz.
8: Matron of honor, remember Joe said.
9: Oh, how did this ever happen?
11: Well, come on, let's get in there. See you soon, Red.
9: See you soon, Dex.
14: Tracy, darling.
9: I love you, Father.
14: I love you too, Tracy.
9: Never in my life have I been so full of love before.
14: Come along.
9: Wait, how do I look?
14: Like a queen. Like a goddess.
9: And you know how I feel?
14: How?
9: Like a human being.

0: And so, all America applauds the Philadelphia Story. And Cary Grant, Katharine Hepburn, James Stewart, and Ruth Hussey. Each contributed time and talent to this radio effort to help win the war. And as we look out on the world tonight, we find that the war has indeed reached a crisis. Lieutenant Stewart, what's your personal slant on our part in the war?
1: Well, sir, in the Army, we'd like to see everyone stop criticizing our allies in England. So the next time, stop before you talk and ask yourself, what have I done that gives me the right to criticize people who fought for 3 years as bravely as the English?
0: You wouldn't have to bring that up, Jimmy, if everyone realized that above all, the enemy wants to see our side divided. And now, Cary Grant.
2: Well, CB, if I could visit everyone listening tonight, I'd want to convince them of this one thing, that we've all got to win this war together. And by we, I mean the Russians, the Chinese, the English, and the Americans. You know, a very wise American, Benjamin Franklin, once said, we must all hang together, or assuredly we shall all hang separately.
0: As true today as it was 160 years ago, sir. Now, here's Katharine Hepburn.
3: I think I would like to ask every mother if she's heard of the crime of Lidice. That's the village in Czechoslovakia where every man was killed by the Nazis. I would ask her to imagine a knock at her door tonight. A knock and a door crashing in. A father and his sons dragged out to be shot. The girl and the mother scattered in cruel concentration camps, never to see each other again. I would say to that mother, if our side doesn't win this war, you can cross out the name of Lidice and write in the name of Middletown, USA.
0: That crime will be remembered, Katharine. Miss Ruth Hussey.
4: It must be clear by now to all Americans that you can't compromise with the men responsible for Lidice. But I've heard people say that we'd be better off if we could make peace with Hitler now. Isn't it plain by now that we must win or surrender? And if we surrender, isn't it plain what we can expect?
0: It's too plain. There can be no compromise. There is just one long fight, one united fight, shoulder to shoulder with each other and with our valiant allies. But at the end of the road, there's something worth fighting for. A world where you and your family can live in peace and freedom.
2: Yes, C.B., the world we knew before and will know again. By the way, what is the Victory Theater planning for next week?
0: Next week's Victory Theater will come from New York, Cary. And one of the Columbia Network's most popular programs will take over for the evening. It's Hit Parade, with Barry Wood, Joan Edwards, Mark Warno's orchestra, and the Hit Paraders in the leading popular song hits of the week. 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
6: 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Good night.
0: Good night. Good night. This was a brilliant opening night. Good luck, Lieutenant. Our sponsor, the United States government, joins me in inviting you to listen again next Monday night when the Victory Theater presents the Hit Parade with Barry Wood, Joan Edwards, Mark Warno's orchestra, and the Hit Paraders. 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
8: Gail Gordon as George, and Leo Cleary, Charles Seal, Norman Field, Verna Felton, Bruce Payne, and Sandra Cole. Our music tonight was directed by Louis Silver. 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
4: 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Much milder, with an extraordinarily good taste.
5: Dragnet, the documented drama of an actual crime. For the next 30 minutes, in cooperation with the Los Angeles Police Department, you will travel step by step on the side of the law through an actual case transcribed from official police files. From beginning to end, from crime to punishment, Dragnet is the story of your police force in action.
6: It was Wednesday, February 12th. It was cold in Los Angeles. We were working the day watch out of bunco detail. My partner's Frank Smith. The boss is Captain Steed. My name's Friday. We were at the Armstrong Thomas Department Store cafeteria, and it was 3:14 p.m. when I got back to the table.
7: Here, Joe. Let me give you a hand.
6: Oh, thanks.
7: Here you are, Miss Terrence.
8: Thank you.
6: I wonder if you'd tell us what this is all about now, ma'am.
8: Surely. Sorry you had to wait, but I thought it might be better if we talked up here.
6: Yes, ma'am.
8: Would you pass the sugar, please?
7: Oh, yes, ma'am. Here you are.
8: Well, it's not a pretty thing. I don't know how I could have been so foolish. But I guess when you get to be my age and you haven't got anything, almost any attention makes you forget.
6: Yes, ma'am. How'd you first meet this man, Benton?
8: I saw him first at a musicale. I met him very briefly that night. He called me the next day, said that he wanted to see me again. Well, I told him that I didn't think it'd be proper, but he insisted, so that night we had dinner together. He seemed so nice, I still can't believe it.
7: Yes, ma'am.
8: Such a wonderful time. I didn't think anybody could be so happy. We ate at a wonderful little place down at the beach. Then we went for a long drive and listened to the music on the radio. Just beautiful. The way the ocean looked, all the moonlight and all.
6: Mm-hmm. When'd you see him again, ma'am?
8: Not until he left. He'd call a couple of times a day. It got a little embarrassing. The girls at the store here got to kidding me about it, but I didn't care. Then he told me he wanted to marry me. I couldn't believe it. So wonderful.
6: Yes, ma'am.
8: Then one day he told me that he was going to have to take a business trip up north.
6: When was that? Do you remember, ma'am?
8: I guess it was about 3 weeks ago, something like that.
6: Mm-hmm. Go ahead, please.
8: Well, he left. I went down to the station and saw him off. He kissed me and said that when he got back, we'd be married. We were going over to Las Vegas on our honeymoon. Wonderful plans. Wonderful. Then I heard from him, and he got to San Francisco. He called me from the hotel and said that he'd lost his wallet on the train. He told me he'd lost everything. All his money, identification, everything.
7: Mm-hmm.
8: That's when he asked me for the $100. I didn't think that anything was wrong, so I sent it to him.
7: Where'd you send it, ma'am?
8: To his hotel.
7: Did you hear from him at all after that, ma'am?
8: Not a word. At first, I thought that maybe he was just busy. I did think it was kind of funny that he wouldn't say something about getting the money I sent, but not a word. Then I got worried.
7: Yes, ma'am, I can understand.
8: Finally, I called the hotel, and they told me that he'd checked out. I figured that maybe he was back in town and wanted to surprise me. So I called his apartment. The landlady told me that he had left a couple of weeks before, that he didn't leave any forwarding address.
7: Yes, ma'am.
8: I didn't know what to think. I didn't want to believe that he'd just used me, but there didn't seem to be anything else to think.
7: Yes, ma'am.
8: Then, of course, it was only $100. Seems that if he'd wanted to rob me, he could have asked for more. I still don't believe it, even when I know it's true.
7: Yes, ma'am. Now, I wonder if you could give us a description of the man.
8: Yes, I can do that. Let's see. He was tall.
7: About how tall, ma'am?
8: Over 6 feet, maybe 6'2". He had blonde hair,
7: mm-hmm.
8: Kind of wavy.
7: About how much would you say he weighed, Miss Terrence?
8: I'd just be guessing, but I'd say about 190 or so.
7: I see. I wonder if you'd be kind enough to come down to the City Hall and look at some pictures for us.
8: You think you might have one of him?
7: It's possible, ma'am. Maybe it'd make you feel a little better to know that you're not the only woman that this Benton has taken. There have been quite a few.
8: I guess I knew that. Even if I didn't want to believe it, I guess I knew it was just a confidence game. Such a cruel thing, though, to use a person's loneliness to rob them.
7: Yes, ma'am, it is.
8: When you get along in years and you haven't got anything to hold on to, little attention and affection makes you forget everything else. Nothing else seems to matter.
7: Yes, ma'am. I guess that's the way they figure it. Frank and I had been looking for Jonathan Benton for the past year. During that time, he'd taken approximately $37,000 from women in the Los Angeles area. His method of operation was to answer the ads in the personal columns of the daily papers. He'd give the woman a whirlwind courtship, then under the pretext of having to clean up some business before marriage, he'd leave town. He'd call the next day and give them the story about losing his wallet and identification. He'd ask them for $100. This in itself was to throw off the suspicions of the victims. In the event that they suspected that they were being taken in a racket, $100 was small enough so that their fears were quieted. Benton would answer about 20 to 30 of these ads at a time, and the request for money would hit all of the suspects at once. We'd had several complaints lately, and there was no way of knowing how many women were being taken and were too embarrassed to report it to the authorities. 4:30 p.m. We drove Miss Terrence back to the City Hall and had her check the mug books. She was unable to give us an identification, however. Another month passed. During that time, we received 14 more complaints. In all instances, the description of the suspect matched that of Jonathan Benton. All available sources of information were checked. Bulletins had been gotten out carrying his description and the name he used. No result. On Wednesday, March 25th, we got a call that a man answering Benton's description had placed an ad in the personal columns of one of the daily papers. He'd used the name of Thomas Conant. The clerk at the ad counter gave us his address, and at 5:32 p.m., Frank and I went out to talk to him.
9: Yeah?
7: You Thomas Conant?
9: Yeah, that's right. What can I do for you?
7: Police officers would like to talk to you.
9: Oh, sure, come on in. Always glad to talk to the law.
7: This is my partner, Frank Smith.
9: How do you do, Mr. Smith?
10: How do you do, sir?
9: If you boys will come on in, I'll shut the door.
7: Thank you.
9: Now, what's this all about?
10: Well, sir, did you put this ad in the paper?
9: Now, let me see. Texas cowman desires to meet petite young lady. Object companionship. Spelled everything right to dead. Yes, sir, that's mine. I wrote it all myself.
7: How long have you been in Los Angeles?
9: Well, now, let's see. Got in on the bus last Tuesday. That'd make a week and a day.
10: Uh-huh. What brings you out here?
9: Well, I guess you could say it's kind of a business trip. Got a little tired of the same faces back home, so I thought I'd just see what the rest of the country looked like. What little A's of it. I'm from Texas, you know. Amarillo. Yeah. What's all this about, anyway? Some law I broke?
6: No, it's about that ad.
9: Oh, you found out, huh?
10: Beg pardon?
9: Oh, you found out about me saying I was a cattleman. That's it, ain't it?
6: What do you mean?
9: Well, now, I didn't mean no harm. I do have a couple milk cows on the place, a Holstein and a Guernsey. They're real nice, too. It's just that I was so darn lonesome, and I kind of thought this might be a way to meet some nice gal. I didn't mean no harm. You can see that, can't you?
10: Yes, sir, I guess so. Wonder if you'd mind taking a ride with us, sir?
9: Well, I should say not. Always happy to go along with the law. Where do you figure to go to?
6: We'd like you to meet somebody.
9: Well, now that's right nice of you. Got some gal you'd like me to meet, huh?
10: Well, it's not exactly that, sir.
9: Well, it don't matter none. I got nothing to do anyhow. Just sitting here wondering if I get any replies to the ad.
6: All right, sir. If you wouldn't mind, let's go.
9: Not at all. I'll get my hat. Don't hardly feel conspicuous in this hat at all.
6: Is that right?
9: Yep. Kind of thought people might make something of it, but they hardly even notice it. Had two little kids come up today, ask for my autograph. Guess they figured I was a movie star. Made me feel real good, too. Then I wrote my name for them. They didn't know who I was. That didn't make no mind to them. They just thanked me and went on about the business. Right nice little folks they was.
6: Yeah. Well, let's go.
9: Sure. Real nice people here in L.A. Real nice. Haven't met a bad one yet.
6: Well, you haven't been here long. We got them.
7: p.m. We drove Thomas Conant downtown and had a car go out and pick up Miss Terrence. While we talked to Conant in the interrogation room, she walked by the open door and looked in at the suspect. She told us that he was not the man who'd victimized her. She was returned to her home, and after Conant had been checked through R&I, he was released. The next morning, Frank and I ran down a tip from an informant, but it led us nowhere. 10:18 a.m., we checked back into the office.
10: You get the latest bulletin from San Francisco, Joe?
6: Yeah, I looked it over this morning. They checked out the hotel Benton was staying at. He checked out of there. They haven't seen him since.
10: Well, that means he's probably back here in town, huh?
6: Well, if he is, we should start hearing about him again pretty soon. I'll get it. Bunko, Friday.
11: Who?
6: Oh, yes, ma'am. Yes, Miss Terrence, I remember. Yes, ma'am, where was that? Would you give me that again? Yes, ma'am. 48 Vine. Uh-huh. Yes, that's right, ma'am. We'll get in touch with you. Right. Thank you very much. Bye.
10: Grace Terrence?
6: Yeah, she just saw Benton.
10: Where?
6: Went into an apartment out on Vine Street. a.m. Frank and I got to the apartment house on Vine Street. We talked to the landlord, and he told us that a man answering the suspect's description was registered in apartment 4B. He was registered under the name Jonathan Benson. He told us that this Benson had just moved in and paid his first month's rent in advance. He'd said that he was just going to be in town for a short time and that in the event that he moved out before his month was up, he expected no refund. Frank and I went up to the fourth floor and knocked on the door.
12: Yeah?
6: You Jonathan Benson?
12: Who are you?
6: Police officers want to talk to you.
12: What about?
10: Might be better if we talked inside.
12: Maybe I don't want you in my
6: All right, place. Now, mister, you get your hat. We want to talk to you downtown.
12: What for?
10: Come on, get your hat.
12: Just a minute. I think maybe there's been some kind of mistake here. Just tell me exactly what it is you're looking for. I'm sure we can work
6: Come on, mister. Quit stalling. Get your hat, will you?
12: Come on in. I'll get my hat.
10: I'll get it for you. In this closet?
12: Yeah, the gray one. You sure you got the right man?
6: Looks that way.
12: Mm-hmm. No way to work this out.
6: What do you mean by that?
12: Well, I don't even know why you want me to go with you. Seems you could fill me in on that.
10: Got some people we'd like to have you meet.
12: Who?
6: You'll see when we get there.
10: Here's your hat. Come on, let's go.
12: You guys sure think you're the Gestapo, coming in here dragging a private citizen out of his house.
6: If you haven't done anything wrong, you got nothing to worry about then, have you?
12: That's not the point. I don't like it. Coming in here and taking me downtown so a lot of stupid old broads can look at me.
10: Who said we wanted women to look at you?
12: You did.
6: No, we said we wanted you to meet some people.
12: Must have misunderstood, huh?
6: Yeah, I guess you did.
12: No way we can work this out, huh?
6: There's no way. Now, come on.
12: Oh, just a minute. I want to be sure I got my key. I don't want to be locked out.
6: Don't worry about it.
12: What do you mean?
6: You might not be coming back.
7: Frank and I took Jonathan Benson downtown. We ran him through R&I, but we got no identification. His fingerprints were rolled and checked, but they didn't make him. Miss Terrence was called and asked to come down to the city hall to try to identify the suspect. 2:30 p.m., we took him to the interrogation room.
10: You ever use the name Benton?
12: No.
10: You sure?
12: Yeah.
6: You ever use any other alias?
12: Why should I?
6: You tell us.
12: Now, look, why don't you come off it? Tell me what this is all about.
6: You told us you just got into town, is that right?
12: Yeah, I've been here about a week.
10: Where'd you come from?
12: Up north.
6: Where up north?
12: San Francisco.
6: You live up there, do you?
12: Most of the time, yeah.
10: Most of the time? What's that mean?
12: Just that. Most of the time, I live in San Francisco. That hard for you guys to understand?
6: What line of work you in?
12: I'm a salesman.
10: Yeah, what do you sell?
12: Whatever people want to buy.
7: What are you selling now?
12: Nothing right now. That's why I'm here. I'm looking for a deal.
10: You know a woman named Terrence, Grace Terrence?
12: I don't think so. Might. Why?
7: We'd like to know.
12: Hey, maybe I'm wrong about all of this, but it seems to me that when they taught me civics in school, they said that I had to be booked, that you had to let me go. They changed that law?
7: No, that law's still good.
12: Then let's stop horsing around. I got a lot of things I want to do. Fill me in on this and then let me out of here.
7: All right. There's been a confidence man working in the L.A. area, been taking money from women. Gives them a big pitch about wanting to marry him, and then he hits them up for $100 and leaves them.
12: Sounds like a good rack.
7: He's taking a lot of money from people who haven't got it to spare.
12: Offhand, I'd say that's their tough luck.
7: Offhand, we'd say you're wrong.
12: Where you look at it. Where do I fit into this little fantasy?
10: You look good for the guy who's been pulling the deal.
12: Me?
10: That's right.
12: You guys are flipping.
7: Description matches.
12: So I look like another guy.
7: Everything else about you checks out.
12: So you figure you've made me for the jobs, huh?
7: That's what we figure.
12: Which way's the gas chamber? Oh, come off it, fellas. You guys know you're trying to hang a bad rap on me. You know it, and so do I. Now let's call the whole thing off. I can get out of here, and you can get to the pinochle.
10: I'll get it.
8: Hello, Jonathan.
12: What?
8: Why'd you do it, Jonathan? Why? If you wanted the money, you could have asked for it. I'd have given it to you. You didn't have to lie about what you thought.
12: Place is full of Amalonis.
7: Is this the man, Miss Terrence?
8: Yes, Sergeant, that's him.
7: All right, how about it, Benson?
12: I don't know what she's talking about. What's this bit with that's him? Loonies jumping with.
7: All right, now, Benson, I've had enough of that. Now, come off it. You've just been identified. We got a lot more of them that we can have here. I think they'll identify you, too.
8: Why, John? Why?
12: Oh, get her out of here. One thing I can't stand is a woman bawling. Something comes along, they can't figure out right away they got a ball. Anything comes along, they got to cry. I'm sick of it.
7: All right, ma'am, maybe it'd be better if you waited in our office.
8: Yes, Sergeant. Still don't know why he did it. Why he took this way to get the money.
12: I took this way because it was the easy way. You broads are all alike, every last one of you. Let me get a few things straight first. You say I took $100 from you, is that right?
8: Yes.
12: All right. Now, I want you to think about this and think real careful. Didn't I say that I wanted to borrow the money? Isn't that what I said, borrow?
8: Yes, that's what you said.
12: Did I say that I'd pay the money back in any certain time?
8: I don't know.
12: Well, you think real good. You'll remember that I didn't. I just said that I'd pay you back, that's all. I didn't say when.
8: I guess I don't care.
12: There you are. Is it any crime to borrow money from a friend? I borrowed the money from her. I'll pay it back.
8: You said you wanted to marry me. You said you loved me.
12: Oh, come off it, Sarah. You got no beef. You got the soft light and the romantic music. You got it all. Look at you. Take a good look. Who'd want to marry you? Here, just a minute. Here. Here's $100 I borrowed. I want to pay you back. I got $100 worth of laughs from you. That much easy. Here's your dough. Now go home and have a good cry. I wouldn't marry you if you were the last woman on earth.
7: All right, that's enough of that, Benson.
12: You're not just kidding, this old harpy with romantic ideas. What a laugh. She thinks anybody want to marry her, and she's a loony, too.
8: I didn't think anybody could be this mean. I didn't think anyone could be this cruel. I don't believe it.
12: You got no choice. You know it all along. Thanks for the laughs.
10: Come on, Miss Terrence, please.
12: Imagine that old bag really thinking I'd marry
7: him. Yeah.
12: Real laugh. Well, anyway, she got her dough back. I said I'd pay her back. I did. You check with the rest of them. They'll tell you the same thing. I borrowed the money, that's all. I can't help it if they thought something else. I can't help it, can I? Come on, let's get this over with. I want to get out of here.
7: Yeah.
12: You look upset, cop. Don't be. It won't prove anything. That's the way
7: I got something for you, Benson.
12: Is that right?
7: Yeah. Someplace, sometime, you're going to make a mistake.
12: Is that right?
7: Yeah, and when you do, we're going to lean on you, and we're going to lean hard.
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7: We had 12 of the victims of the confidence man look at Benson. All of them gave a positive identification, but verified his story that he'd borrowed the money from them. 4:25 p.m., Frank and I got in touch with the district attorney's office and talked with them. What Benson had said was true. In borrowing the money, or in saying he was borrowing it, he'd committed no violation of the law. We had to release him from custody. A month passed. During that time, we'd heard nothing more from the suspect. He'd stopped working the Dodge in the Los Angeles area. We contacted the San Francisco authorities and informed them of what had happened. They said that they'd be on the lookout for Benson. During the next 2 weeks, Frank and I worked on a ring of bunco artists that were working the obituary columns. On June 16th, we got a call from Burglary Division that they'd gotten a report of a theft, and talking to the victim, they'd gotten the name Jack Bentley. They checked the files on him and found that it could be Jonathan Benson. The victim, a Miss Betty Lindsay, came to our office to talk to us.
11: I don't know why they thought that I should see you. It's just a plain theft.
7: The officers in Burglary said that they thought we might be interested in the thief, Miss Lindsay. I wonder if you'd tell us about him.
11: Lousy crumb. This guy's a real schnook. Schnook of the first water.
10: Yes, ma'am. What's his name, please?
11: He called himself Bentley, Jack Bentley. What a bum.
7: What'd he look like, Miss Lindsay?
11: Tall and blonde. Kind of nice-looking guy if you went for the type. I did. Now I got troubles. Oh, what a no-good bum.
7: Wonder if you'd take a look at some of the pictures we've got here. See if he's in these.
11: Sure. I'd like to see you get him. Where are the pictures?
7: Frank, would you get him, please?
10: Yeah.
7: Where'd you meet this Bentley, do you remember?
11: Well, I'm sort of the hostess at a place downtown over on Fifth. Anyway, about 2-3 weeks ago, this schnook comes in, orders a couple of drinks, and he leaves. Next night, he's back again. Ooh, he was a cagey one. Didn't work too fast. Took about a week to make the pitch, then he asked me out to dinner. Well, he always seemed kind of nice, so I told him I'd go.
10: Mm-hmm. Here are the pictures, ma'am.
7: If you just take a look through them and see if there's one of Bentley in there.
11: Sure. Let me see. No. It's not him. Hey, this one's kind of cute. What's he wanted for?
7: Oh, he works the casualty racket.
11: What's that?
7: Gets the names of people that have died, tells their families that they ordered some stuff.
11: What kind of stuff?
7: Oh, pen and pencil sets, watches, cheap things. Charges a lot of money for them. Most of the people figure that it's one of the last things their loved ones wanted, so they pay the prices. The stuff's worthless.
11: Lousy racket. Such a nice-looking guy, too. So honest.
7: Well, that's why it works.
11: Yeah, I suppose so. Well, let me see. No, this one's not him. Hey, wait a minute.
7: Yeah.
11: That's him. Ooh, what a nudnik.
10: Ma'am?
11: A nudnik, a real bum. But that's him, I'm sure of it.
10: Benson.
7: Ma'am.
11: You mean you know this guy?
7: Yes, ma'am. Wonder if you'd tell us exactly what happened.
11: Sure, like I was telling you, this guy, Benson?
7: Yes, ma'am, that's right. Jonathan Benson.
11: Yeah, well, anyway, he asked me out to dinner. I told him I'd go. It looked like he was pretty well fixed. I figured it wouldn't do no harm. Well, see, I don't get off till 12:30, and there ain't many places, nice places, open after that. But I said yeah, so he told me he'd pick me up. He got to the club about 10 o'clock. Said that he'd gotten through with whatever it was he was doing, that he came by to see if he could use my apartment to freshen up a bit. Freshen up a bit. Boy, what a way to heist the place. Oh, what a bum.
7: Go ahead, ma'am.
11: Well, I gave him the key to the place. He said that he'd stop at a drugstore and pick up a razor, and shave and wash his face, and then he'd be back to pick me up. The last I ever saw of him.
7: Mm-hmm.
11: Walked off with a fur coat I had. Saved for 3 years for that coat. Cost me $900. And he took a ring worth about 150. Diamonds. Belonged to my mother. Sure hope you get him. Nail him good.
10: Yes, ma'am.
11: Ooh, what a nudnik.
7: We continued to question Betty Lindsay. She gave us the name of one of Benson's friends. We checked on him, and he gave us the name of a girl who knew the suspect. We talked to her, and she was able to give us Benson's address. It was a rooming house on Franklin Avenue in the Hollywood area. 6:47 p.m., Frank and I went up to his room.
12: Yeah, come on in. Should have kept my mouth shut. What do you guys want?
7: We want to talk to you downtown, Benson.
12: We aren't going to get on that merry-go-round again, are we? I'm getting tired of this whole deal. What are you guys trying to tire me this time?
10: We didn't have to do it, Benson. You took care of that yourself.
12: That right?
7: Yep, you made a mistake.
12: What is it this time? You figure I took some candy away from a blind newsboy?
7: All right, come on, Benson, let's go.
12: You're going to arrest me this time, or am I going as a favor?
7: This time it's on us.
12: You mean we're playing for keeps now?
10: Yeah.
12: What's the charge?
10: Grand theft.
12: You're kidding.
7: Nope.
12: I really believe you're serious.
7: That's right, you called it.
12: Well, this is going to be interesting. If you can't prove this, I'm going to own City Hall, and the first thing I'm going to do is fire you two. You know that, don't you?
7: Well, we'll take that chance.
12: All right, but don't say I didn't warn you. You know, someday I'm going to write a book. Call it Some of My Best Friends Are Cops.
7: Yeah, you do that.
12: I will.
7: You'll have the time. We took the suspect downtown. We talked to him for over an hour, but he'd admit nothing. Without being able to produce the stolen articles, the case would be difficult to prosecute. We had Benson take everything out of his pockets. Among his personal effects, we found a key to a locker in the subway terminal. Two men from Bunko Division took the key and went down to the terminal. They recovered a locked suitcase and brought it back to the squad room where we were questioning Benson.
10: How about it, Benson? This yours?
12: Never saw it before in my life.
7: It's locked. You got a key to this, Benson?
12: I told you it wasn't mine. What more can I say?
7: See those keys there, okay?
10: Yeah. Here.
7: All right.
12: I don't know what this is all going to prove. I told you the suitcase isn't mine.
7: Yeah, that figures. That's how come the keys fit, huh?
12: Cheap suitcase. A lot of the keys double.
7: Is that right?
12: Sure. Lots of times I lost the key for one suitcase, used the key from another one to open it.
7: You ever find one of these in the case?
12: I never saw that fur coat in my life. Haven't got the slightest idea how it got there. I want to talk to a lawyer.
7: You're getting kind of jumpy, aren't you, Benson?
12: Sure, I don't mind admitting it. I told you I got no idea where that coat came from, but I know you guys aren't going to believe it. You're out to get me. You said so. You're going to try everything you can do with it.
7: You want to tell us about it now?
12: There ain't nothing to tell. I don't know nothing about it.
10: You don't ever give up, do you?
12: I don't know what you're talking about. I want to see a lawyer.
7: All right, we'll fix it so you can put that call in. We got the owner of this coat on the way down here. She's going to identify him, and that's all we need. Now, you just sit there and keep your mouth shut, will you?
10: I'll get it. Bunko, Smith. What's that? Oh, yeah, sure. Sure, I remember. What? You did, huh? Well, that's swell. Glad to hear it. Well, I wouldn't know. I'm not much of an authority, I guess. Her name's what? Yeah, it's a nice name. Well, I'll be glad to tell him. I'm sure he'll be pleased. Thanks very much for calling. When are you leaving? I see. Okay, thanks a lot. Bye.
7: Anything?
10: Yeah, it's that kid from Texas, you know, that Thomas Conant?
7: Oh, yeah, you mean the cattleman.
10: Yeah, got an answer to his ad.
7: Is that right?
10: Yeah. Somebody called him up, and he said that he made a real good deal for himself, and he's shipping her back to Texas.
7: Well, you mean he found a girl?
10: No, bought himself another Holstein.
5: The story you've just heard was true. The names were changed to protect the innocent.
13: On October 17th, trial was held in Department 87, Superior Court of the State of California, in and for the County of Los Angeles. In a moment, the results of that trial.
5: Now, here is our star, Jack Webb.
7: Thank you, George Fenneman. 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
13: Jonathan Arthur Benson, alias Jack Bentley, was tried and convicted of grand theft. He received sentence as prescribed by law. Grand theft is punishable by imprisonment in the state penitentiary for not less than 1 nor more than 10 years. Just heard Dragnet, a series of authentic cases from official files. Technical advice comes from the Office of Chief of Police W.H. Parker, Los Angeles Police Department. Technical advisors Captain Jack Donahoe, Sergeant Marty Wynn, Sergeant Vance Brasher. Heard tonight were Ben Alexander, Peggy Weber, Harry Bartell. Script by John Robinson. Music by Walter Schumann. Hal Gibney speaking.
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14: 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It's a bird. It's a plane. It's Superman.

0: Yes, it's Superman, strange visitor from the planet Krypton, who came to Earth with amazing physical powers far beyond those of mortal men, and who, disguised as Clark Kent, mild-mannered reporter for a great metropolitan newspaper, wages a never-ending battle for truth and justice. Today, Superman, in his guise of Clark Kent, listens with amazement as cub reporter Jimmy Olsen, white-faced and shaken with emotions, reveals a startling development in our story.
1: Oh, gosh, Mr. Kent. Howard Jones and Bobby Lee, they...
2: What is it, Jim? What about them?
1: They're gone.
2: Gone? What do you mean?
1: They're gone, I tell you. And I don't think we'll ever see them again.
3: Gang, most of you know the story of the Alamo, that famous battle fought for Texan independence. You see, Texas wasn't always part of the United States. It was originally a territory belonging to Mexico, although many Americans settled there. When these settlers decided they wanted Texas to be free of Mexican rule and part of the United States, they had to fight a hard and bloody war for independence. The Alamo was one of the most famous battles. There, General Santa Anna, commander-in-chief of the Mexican army, attacked a few hundred gallant Texans and massacred them. That terrible massacre made General Santa Anna's name one of the most hated in Texas. And everyone waited for the day Santa Anna would be captured. As it happened, his capture was one of the most fantastic episodes in Texan history. For one man, single-handedly, captured this commander-in-chief of all the Mexican forces. That man was Major Leon Dyer. Leon Dyer was originally from Maryland. What was he doing in Texas? Well, his father had come over to America because he loved liberty. And he brought up young Leon to love America, too, because it was a country where people of Jewish faith, like the Dyers, lived together and worked together as true Americans with Catholics and Protestants. When young Dyer heard of the Alamo, he felt he must get in this fight for freedom. So he headed west and became one of the most famous heroes in Texan history. At the end of this program, we'll tell you the thrilling story of Major Leon Dyer's single-handed capture of General Santa Anna. So be sure to keep listening.
0: And now, the adventures of Superman. A pair of bigoted brothers named John and George Mason are determined to prevent Howard Jones and Bobby Lee, two Unity House boys, from competing in public athletic contests. George, the fanatical brother, actually shot at one of the boys and almost killed cub reporter Jimmy Olsen. Then on the day before the city playground championships, John Mason had his son Ralph place two small packages in the lockers belonging to Howard and Bobby. And when Howard saw them, he became panic-stricken and told Bobby they were in serious trouble. A short time later, Clark Kent, who is Superman, received an excited phone call from cub reporter Jimmy Olsen, manager of the Unity House track team, who begged Kent to come to the Metropolis Stadium at once because something had occurred. As Superman, Kent streaked to the stadium. Now, having secretly resumed his disguise of a mild-mannered reporter, he is with Jimmy in the locker room.
2: What's the matter, Jim? What are you so broken up about?
1: Golly, Mr. Kent, it's about Howard and Bobby. I can't help feeling it was my fault somehow.
2: Well, what was your fault? Tell me what happened.
1: I don't know what happened.
2: You don't know?
1: No, all I know is Howard and Bobby are gone, and tomorrow is the championship track
2: meet.
1: But
2: they've gone where? What are you talking about?
1: Oh, here, read this.
2: What is it?
1: A note. Howard left it for me before he...
2: Wait a minute. Dear Jim, something bad happened, and Bobby and I have to go away. I wish we didn't have to leave before the championships.
1: Why did they go?
2: But we're worried that if we stay, we might get you and the coach and the other boys on the team in trouble, too. So we've decided to go. We sure hope Unity House wins tomorrow. Goodbye, your friends Howard Jones and Robert Lee.
1: You see, Mr. Kent, you see?
2: Yes. They say something bad happened and they have to go away. Have you any idea what that could be, Jim?
1: No. I saw them just a short while before I found this note in my locker. They didn't say anything about this.
2: Did they appear worried or upset?
1: No, Bobby was kidding around the way he always does, and there didn't seem to be anything wrong with Howard.
2: Wait a minute, Jim. I think I know the answer.
1: You do? What?
2: Just a minute.
4: Hello, Jim.
1: Oh, hiya, Coach.
0: Say, what's Kent looking for under those lockers?
1: I don't know. Look, did you find out anything about the boys?
0: Nope, I called both Howard's and Bobby's homes. Their parents have no idea what's wrong. They haven't heard from the boys either.
1: Oh, golly.
0: I called the police, too. They're on their way down here. I can't understand this.
4: I think I can, Coach.
0: Hello, Kent. What did you find?
1: Yeah, well, what have you got there, Mr. Kent?
4: Take a look. Both of you.
0: Oh, what?
1: Why, those look like tiny wooden crutches.
4: That's what they are, Jim. Two pairs of tiny crutches.
1: Jeepers. Yeah,
0: but...
4: They were
0: what?
4: In these two envelopes. See? Howard Jones is typewritten on one envelope. Bobby Lee is typed on the other.
0: I think I understand now.
1: Well, I don't.
4: You will when you see what's typed on this little tag, Jim. Listen. How would you like to race on these?
0: The scoundrels. The dirty, low,
1: how
0: filthy...
1: How would you like to race on these? Holy smokes. I get it. It's a warning.
4: Yes, a warning to Howard and Bobby that unless they withdraw from the playground championships tomorrow, they'll spend the rest of their lives on crutches.
1: Oh, brother.
0: Boy, how I'd like to get my hands on whoever is responsible for this.
4: So would I, Coach.
1: But who would do it?
4: The same person or persons who objected to Howard and Bobby's presence on the Unity House track team in the first place. When they couldn't talk the boys into quitting the team or persuade you fellas to fire them, they sent them these crutches. Howard and Bobby knew what they meant.
0: Where could the poor kids have gone? I know they didn't have any money.
4: And that's what worries me. We've got to find them before something happens to them. What's more, they've got to race tomorrow to show whoever is responsible for this outrage that they can't get away with threats and violence.
0: I'm with you on that, but
4: look,
0: how
4: you
0: are
4: say
0: we...
4: you called the police, Coach.
0: Yes, they ought to be here any minute.
4: Good. You two wait here for them. I'm going to look for the boys my way. See you later. This is a job for Superman. Out of these clothes. Then I'll cover this neighborhood first from the air. There we are. All set. Now, up, up, and away! Well, I've scoured this neighborhood, but there's no sign of Howard or Bobby. Where to now? Wait a minute. They may have contacted their homes after Coach Thorne called. I'll try Howard's house first. Away!
5: That was Bobby Lee's father on the phone, Mr. Kent.
4: What did he say, Mr. Jones?
5: Neither Bobby nor Howard are there, and he hasn't heard from them either.
4: Uh-oh.
5: I'm worried, Mr. Kent. Frankly, I'm badly worried.
4: Now, take it easy. The boys are probably all right.
5: Yeah, but they've been gone for several hours, and I know Howard didn't have any money.
4: Well...
5: Mr. Lee says Bobby only had a few cents, too.
4: I know, but...
5: They're so young, and they were frightened. Anything could happen to them. Anything.
4: Yes, Howard is young, but he looks as if he could take care of himself, so don't worry, please. Now, look, if Howard was a bit scared and wanted to get to a safe place, where do you think he'd have gone?
5: Well, usually when anything worries my boy, he always comes home to me.
4: Oh, yes, of course, but this time, apparently, he didn't want to endanger you and his mother. Under such circumstances, where else might he have gone?
5: Well, he might have made for his uncle's farm.
4: Oh? Where's that?
5: Upstate, near Winston. Howard spent a couple of summers up there. It's just a tiny
4: Winston.
5: Place.
4: That's way up near the border, isn't it?
5: Yes, it's on a spur of the Northeast Railroad.
4: All right, I'll look into that right now. Don't give up yet, Mr. Jones. I'll report to you later.
0: Hurrying from the Jones house, Clark Kent swiftly resumes his true identity of Superman. Then, up, up, and away! Leaping into the darkening sky, the Man of Steel hurtles away to the north on a trail that he hopes will lead him to Howard Jones and Bobby Lee. Is he on the right track? We'll be back in a moment to find out about Howard and Bobby, so keep listening.
3: Gang, here's the rest of that exciting story of Major Leon Dyer's capture of General Santa Anna. When Dyer came to Texas, things were pretty bad. But then, through a clever plan devised by Major Dyer, the Mexican troops were tricked into an ambush, where the Texans fell upon them from every side. Victory was theirs. However, Major Dyer was still not satisfied. He wanted Santa Anna himself, but the pudgy dictator wasn't anywhere to be found. Determined to get Santa Anna, Dyer rode right into the very headquarters of the general. Paying no attention to the bullets that whizzed by his ears, he rushed into the fancy tent of the sleeping soldier. In a moment, Dyer's smoking pistol forced the Mexican general out of bed. Dyer allowed him to cover his short nightgown with a dressing gown, and then forced him to mount and ride ahead of his captor. Wild shouts of laughter greeted the terrified prisoner back in the Texan camp. This nightgowned ex-terror of Texas had been captured by one man. The Texans rewarded Major Dyer by permitting him to take Santa Ana all the way from Texas to Washington, where he was put on trial for his brutal crimes. Once in Washington, all sorts of honors were heaped upon Leon Dyer, but his proudest moment came when his father put his hand on his shoulder. "My boy," he said brokenly, "you are a true American. America is the land of liberty for people of all faiths, whether they are Catholics, Protestants, or Jews like ourselves. America has given us liberty, and you in turn have helped bring liberty to others. That is, as it should be."
6: And now, back to the adventures of Superman.
0: As twilight shadows the landscape, a long freight train winds like a puffing snake along a narrow grade from which the roadbed falls away for hundreds of feet to a swift-running river. Atop a boxcar, Howard Jones and Bobby Lee crouch on a catwalk, bracing themselves against the jostling and bucking of the train.
1: Hang on tight, Bobby.
7: I am, Howard. I just hope those guys don't know where we are.
1: How can they? Nobody trailed us to the freight yard.
7: You hope.
1: I'm sure they didn't. Don't you worry. We'll get up to my uncle's farm, all right. We'll be safe there.
7: Will he call up our folks and tell them not to worry?
1: Sure he will.
7: Oh, gosh, I promised my dad I'd never hitch a ride on a freight.
1: So did I, but we didn't have money to buy tickets, did we?
7: Well, no, but...
1: Wait, Bobby.
7: What's the matter?
1: Look, up ahead. A brakeman's coming along the top to the cars.
7: Holy smokes, what'll we do?
1: Well, we can't let them see us. I heard they sometimes hit you with a steel rod and knock you off the train.
7: Jeepers.
1: I got it. We'll crawl over to the ladder on the side of the train and hang on to that till the brakeman gets past. Go on, you're closest to the ladder.
7: But gee whiz, if we fall.
1: Don't worry, just hang on tight. And only until that brakeman passes by. Hurry up now, we'll be along right away.
7: Well, okay.
1: Is he coming? Yes, but he hasn't seen us yet. Move along, but be careful.
7: I'm just about to the ladder.
1: Don't slip now or you'll go down into that river.
7: Oh, brother.
1: Look out, Bobby. We're going around a sharp curve.
7: Keep it right. Hang on, Bobby. But take it back.
0: Rolled off balance as the long freight swerves at high speed around a sharp bend. Howard and Bobby grit their teeth and hang on for dear life as they feel themselves about to be flung from their precarious perch into the wide, swift-running river below. What will happen to the two youngsters? Will Superman, on his way north, see the plight of Howard and Bobby and be in time to save them from the danger that threatens their lives? There's a thrill a minute in Monday's tense, action-filled episode, fellows and girls, so be sure to listen. Yes, tune in on Monday, same time, same station, for more of... The Adventures of Superman!

0: Superman is a copyrighted feature appearing in Superman DC Comics Magazine and is brought to you Monday through Friday at this same time. This program came from New York. Stay tuned to your mutual station for Captain Midnight, which follows in just a moment. And right after Captain Midnight, you will hear Tom Mix and his Ralston Straight Shooters. 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
0: Petri Wine brings you Basil Rathbone and Nigel Bruce in the new Adventures of Sherlock Holmes. 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

0: Well, here we are once again keeping our weekly date with Dr. Watson. Good evening, Doctor.
1: Good evening, Mr. Bartell. Come in and join me. As you see, the puppies have been keeping your chair warm for you. Here, shove them off.
0: Nah, Doctor, I don't want to disturb them. They look much too comfortable. I'll sit over here, thanks.
1: There's tobacco in the jar beside you, cigarettes in the box, and some excellent port on the sideboard, so make yourself at home.
0: Thanks, Doctor. Are you all ready with tonight's new Sherlock Holmes adventure?
1: Yes, Mr. Bartell, though I'm afraid after all these years, it's going to be a little hard for me to recapture for you the spirit of the story.
0: Last week you told us that a band of gypsies played a prominent part in the adventure.
1: Yes, they did indeed. And it was amid that colorful atmosphere that my story begins. It was in the autumn of 1890. My old friend Sherlock Holmes had persuaded me to leave the comforts of my domestic fireside for a few days and to accompany him to the tiny village of Bragston-on-the-Marsh in the heart of the Norfolk Fen district.
0: What took Sherlock Holmes up there, Doctor?
1: I'm afraid that at the time we left London, Mr. Bartell, he concealed his true purpose from me, saying only that he wanted friendly companionship and a strong right arm. Not until later did I learn that he was then on the track of one of the last clues that led to the confining of the Moriarty gang. But to get on with my story. We arrived at Bragston-on-the-Marsh and settled ourselves in the village inn. And after an early dinner, we strolled across the fields to the gypsy fair that was encamped nearby. It was a colorful sight, Mr. Bartell. Naphtha flares lighted a group of tents and caravans dotted round the edge of the marsh. And as gold-earring gypsy girls told fortunes and danced, swarthy gypsy men played on their violins the haunting melodies of their ancestors. We watched the sideshows for a few moments and then strolled towards the center of the gypsy encampment. It seems only like yesterday, Mr. Bartell, as Holmes turned to me and said...
2: Far cry from Baker Street, isn't it, Watson?
1: Yes, indeed. Just the same, Holmes, I'm convinced that you're not here purely for a holiday. You're on the trail of some criminal.
2: No, chap, I'm on the trail of a clue. A clue, if I find it, may lead to the confounding of the Moriarty gang.
1: Holmes, can't you be a little more explicit? After all, I left my wife and my practice without asking any questions. Surely now we're up here, you can let me know what's afoot.
2: Very well, old fellow. I'm searching for a young gypsy by the name of Pyramus Hearn. He disappeared recently from London, and it's vital that I find him. I know that he can give me some essential information on our old enemy, Professor Moriarty.
1: And you're expecting to find the gypsy here?
2: I hope to get news of him, at least. His father, Jasper Hearn, is head of this particular encampment.
1: Well, why don't you ask if you can see him?
2: Just what I'm about to do, my dear fellow.
1: Well, here comes the gypsy. Now, I'll ask him.
2: All right. Oh, excuse me.
3: You speak to me, Gorcho?
2: Can you tell me where I might find Mr. Jasper Hearn?
3: What you want with Jasper Hearn?
2: I have a message for his son, Pyramus.
3: That is different. Jasper Hearn stands in the booth yonder. He is the Timberlangro.
1: Timberlangro? What's that, sir?
2: He's the gentleman engaged in an interesting exhibition of skill involving three thimbles and a pea. What our American cousins refer to, I understand, as the old shell game. Let's stroll over there, shall we, old fellow?
3: If you would wish to talk to Jasper, it would be better to wait until he is finished. A Timberlangro needs all his wits about
1: him. Roger, look at that stunning girl in the tent over there. Who's she?
3: Her there is Pennington Rice Dockery. That is Lydia. Lydia Pentalengro. Excuse me, I shall tell Jasper to expect you late.
1: I can't understand a word they say, Holmes. Penning the what?
2: At last, my dear fellow, you can appreciate how I have felt at times. But at least their words are clear.

0: telling the thing about me?
1: Well, if I remember rightly, Penning Duckerin is telling fortunes. And from the sound of things, Lydia Pentelengro is not greatly pleased with the Duckerin she penned.
2: No more. Lydia can tell no more fortune.
1: Come on, Watson. Let's see what the trouble is.
3: What do you mean? You must finish it.
4: But, Olive, my dear, if the young lady doesn't want to tell my fortune...
3: Rubbish. You crossed her palm with silver. She's taking money under false pretenses.
2: Here, I give you your silver back. Lydia has never taken money under false pretenses, nor has she told the future when she does not wish to. Goodbye to you.
3: The insolence of these gypsies is intolerable. If I had my way, they'd be run out of the county.
4: Now, my dear, don't get so excited. The poor girl's probably...
1: Good evening. Major Treadgold, isn't it?
4: Huh? I don't think I have the pleasure of your... Oh, dear me. It's Mr. Sherlock Holmes.
1: Yes, sir.
4: Well, bless my soul. Haven't seen you since that last meeting of the Geographical Society. Oh, I'd like you to meet my wife.
1: How do you do, Mrs. Treadgold?
5: How do you do?
1: And this is my friend, Dr. Watson.
6: How do you do?
4: And what brings you up to this part of England, Holmes? Are you hot on the trail of some desperate criminal?
1: Dear me, no. Dr. Watson and I are taking a little holiday, and you and your wife?
3: We live here in the manor house.
6: Well, you're very lucky. It's a beautiful part of the country, Mrs. Treadgold.
3: I hate it. I was born and brought up in London. I'm never really happy outside the city.
4: Yes, Olive is not one for the peace of the countryside, I'm afraid. Well, perhaps we'll get back there. It's a little difficult these days, you know. We've got the boy to consider.
6: Boy? Your son, sir?
4: My dead brother's son, Doctor.
3: We have no children.
4: My little nephew's only 4 years old, you see, and I'm his guardian, as well as being executor of his estates up here. So you can understand it would be difficult for us to get back to London.
3: It's only difficult because you put the child's happiness before mine, Arthur.
4: Oh, now, Olive, you know I have to watch his interests up here. After all, when he comes of age, he'll be one of the richest young men in Norfolk.
3: Yes, and with money that should have come to us. In any case, Arthur, if we do have to live up here, I'd find it more tolerable if you'd keep this gypsy scum off the estates.
1: You seem to have taken a violent dislike to the gypsies, Mrs. Treadgold. May I ask why?
3: Oh, they persecute us. They steal our sheep, they break our windows. And just the other day, they wantonly led our prize pig into the Bragstone quagmire and let the beast perish.
6: Why should they single you out for persecution like this, do you suppose?
4: Oh, I can't imagine. I've always tried to be nice to them.
3: Too nice, Arthur. That's your trouble.
4: Well, I have a very good reason for humoring them, my dear. You see, Holmes, I've always been afraid they may carry this feud so far that they'll even hurt the baby. Olive, my dear, I wonder if you'd go ahead and wait for me in the carriage. It's getting rather chilly. I'll join you in a moment.
3: Very well, Arthur, but don't keep me waiting long. Good evening.
1: Good evening.
6: Good night, Mr.
4: Let's stroll away from the camp, shall we? I've got something very important to tell you. Something I didn't like to say in front of Olive. The gypsies have threatened to kidnap our boy.
6: Great Scott, how shocking.
1: What form did their threat take, sir?
4: This letter. I found it pinned on the frame of my dressing room mirror when I went up after dinner tonight.
1: Let me see it, will you, please?
6: Well, what does it say, Holmes?
1: A Romany Rye won't take your insults forever, Major and Mrs. High and Mighty. Watch out for the Treadgold heir. The Bragstone quagmire would make a nice finishing school for him.
6: Romany Rye? What's that mean?
4: Well, it's their own term meaning gypsy. Mr. Holmes, what shall I do?
1: Major Treadgold, I...
4: Great heavens! That shot just missed me.
6: Where the blazes have come from? I can't see a soul.
1: They have come from behind any one of those caravans ahead of us.
4: If you wanted direct evidence, gentlemen, this is it. That is the first open attempt on my life. Holmes, what extraordinary luck for me that you're in the neighborhood. I'll pay you any fee you name to handle this business.
1: It seems to me that this is a job for the police.
4: I don't want to go to them.
6: Oh, why not, sir?
4: Well, I'm afraid that these attacks may stem from some injustice to the gypsies committed by my late brother. If that were so, I wouldn't wish to expose the fact. I want this kept private. What do you say, Mr. Holmes?
1: Very well, sir. I'll accept the case. It shall be kept private, and I promise to do everything in my power to protect the safety of the Treadgold heir. We are staying at the Rose and Crown in the village. Please get in touch with me if there should be any further development.

0: who are you and what do you want?
1: I wish to speak to Jasper Hearn.
0: He is not here. He has gone to the marshal.
1: When will he be back?
0: I do not know. You bring trouble to Jasper?
2: No, my dear. This is a personal visit.
1: We are not after him for being a thimble engro. Or for pinning Duckerin.
0: Oh, for a gorgio, you speak Aromany well, brother. Oh, you are a true Lavengro, master of words. Where did you learn it?
1: From Jasper's son, Pyramus.
0: Ah, you know Pyramus then.
1: A fine boy.
0: Oh, sit down on the grass, my friend. You may wait here for Jasper. He will be back soon.
1: Thank you.
2: Is that your violin lying on the steps, young lady?
0: No, that is Jasper's beauchamp.
2: Jasper's beauchamp, what nurse said?
0: That is the Romany word for violin. You play, sir?
2: No, but my friend does.
0: So? Oh, then take it, brother. The stars are bright. The night is warm. Music will be sweet.
1: To a Romany chai, I'm afraid my violin playing will sound rather poor stuff.
0: Play on, brother.

0: The affair seems to be closed down for the night now, Holmes. They're turning out the Naps for flares.
1: Yes, let's stroll over to Jasper Hearn's caravan, shall we? He should be free now.
0: Well, if he's head of this tribe, he ought to be able to tell you something about this Treadgold business.
1: Yes. Though I shall first ask him about his son, Pyramus, the man I'm looking for. I think the fact that I know his son will inspire confidence. Here we are. This is the caravan.
0: That girl, Lydia Petrolenga, sitting outside. The one that was telling fortune.
1: Yes. Good evening.

0: stop, brother. You play well, but Sarasate Zigeunerweisen is not the true gypsy music. Aye, I've heard it in London and in Budapest. They call it gypsy. But what can a gorge or know of the true heart of Romany? Wait here. I will get my own violin.
1: Charming girl, charming. But why does she keep on talking about gorgios? Is that more of their confounded gibberish?
2: A gorgio, old chap, is the term they use for anyone who is not a true gypsy.
0: Now I will play for you the real gypsy airs.
2: Thank you. I should appreciate it very much. But before you begin, I wonder if I might ask you a question.
0: A friend of Pyramus may ask me any question. What is it?
2: I observed you telling fortunes earlier on tonight. You refused to tell a certain gentleman's hand and gave the money back. Did you know who the gentleman was?
0: No, brother. Nor the noisy woman with him. I refused to pen the doctrine because I saw blood and violent death in his hand. Violent death that is soon to come.
1: Violent death? Good Lord.
2: Watson, old fellow, I want you to do me a favor.
1: Yes, of course I will. What is it?
2: I must remain here until Jasper Hearn comes back. I should like you to return to the inn. It's more than possible that we may have news from our client before the night is out. I'll be back later.
1: Oh, well, it's nice of you to give me the best job. Good night, Miss Petrino.
0: Good night.
2: And now, please play for me a true Romany air.
0: Very well, my friend. Listen.

0: Lydia, you have taught him well. You have made a true bushman grow out of him.
1: He is an apt pupil, Jasper.
2: Well, with such a teacher, it's hard to be otherwise, Mr. Hearn. That is, if one has a spark of music in one's soul.
0: Call me Jasper, brother. You have spoken well of my son. You have talked wisely to me of things that I have not understood. Come, we shall drink wine together underneath the stars. I shall get glasses and a flagon.
1: Jasper has taken a great fancy to you, brother.
2: And I to him. He's a fine man.
1: Tu la comme.
2: Yes, Lydia?
1: May I read your hand, brother?
2: Why, yes, of course.
1: A strange hand, and a beautiful one. A long lifeline, and yet I see sudden death and violence surrounding you. Now, at this moment. And in the future, I see a journey for you across the seas within a year. Beware of water that runs in the mountains. Near death will befall you there. More travels, more dangers. Oh, you must be careful, brother. Oh.
2: What is it?
1: Our paths are destined to cross but once. We shall not meet after this night. That makes me sad.
2: Oh, but we shall meet again. I shall be here for some days yet.
1: No, it says in your hand that we shall not meet again. And a hand cannot lie. Who is this that comes towards us through the moonlight?
2: It's my friend, Dr. Watson, I think. Yes. Hello, Watson. What's wrong?
3: Wrong, wrong. Everything's wrong. Mrs. Treadgill's waiting in the carriage. She wants you to come at once.
2: Indeed? Why?
3: The child has been kidnapped. Major Treadgill has gone for the police, and Mrs. Treadgill is threatening to rouse the local inhabitants and come out here and burn this camp to the ground if you don't find the child.
2: You tell Mrs. Treadgill to return home. She can do no good here.
3: But Holmes...
2: Tell her, old chap, that I have the case well in hand.
3: But how can you have? You've been out here all the time playing your violin.
2: Have faith in me, please, old fellow, will you? And deliver the message. Then come back here and join me, and I'll explain everything to you.
3: Very well. I suppose you know what you're up to.
1: Violence and trouble, brother. It is all there in your hand.
2: Well, what must be shall be, and I wouldn't have it otherwise. But for the moment, the sky is starlit, the air is still, and the melody you played haunts me. Let's play it together again, shall we?
1: I should like that. I should like that very much.

0: Dr. Watson will continue his story in just a few seconds, during which time I'd like to talk specifically to the ladies, if I may, and tell you about Petri California Muscatel. Just as Petri California Port has long been known as the wine of gentlemen, Petri Muscatel has been known as the favorite of the ladies. That's because Petri Muscatel is a golden-colored wine that looks like captured sunshine and tastes as... Well, did you ever taste big, plump muscat grapes picked when they're still misty and dew-covered? If you have, you know what to expect when you taste Petri Muscatel. The flavor of Petri Muscatel comes right from the very heart of luscious, hand-picked muscat grapes. You couldn't ask for a more delicious wine than Muscatel. Petri Muscatel. Well, Dr. Watson, I must say this is a strange story you're telling us. You mean to say that the heir to the Treadgold Estates had been kidnapped and yet Sherlock Holmes paid no attention?
1: Yes, that's what it seemed like, Mr. Bartell. I couldn't understand him. I'd never known him to be so indifferent to a case. There he sat until the early hours of the morning as he and that girl scraped away at their violins and never said a word about the kidnapped baby. Finally, as we walked home across the field a few hours before dawn, his mind seemed to return to the matter at hand. He spoke quietly, and yet there was a note of suppressed excitement in his voice.
2: Watson, my dear fellow, you're angry with me, aren't you?
1: No, Holmes, I must say, but I'm confused. That girl seems to have bewitched you. Have you forgotten that you accepted the job of guarding the Treadgold heir and that the child was kidnapped tonight?
2: No, I'm fully aware of the fact.
1: Holmes, for heaven's sake, stop being so infernally matter-of-fact. What's come over with you?
2: Oh, possibly it's the mood of this mild autumn night. It is indeed a St. Martin's summer. So much so that I've left my coat and deerstalker cap behind me at the encampment. Let's go back, shall we? And incidentally, when we get there, I can set your mind at rest by showing you the kidnapped child.
1: You mean you know where it is?
2: Certainly. It's in the camp.
1: Then the gypsies did steal it.
2: No, my dear fellow. I did.
1: What? This is one of those occasions when you absolutely infuriate me, Holmes. If you must keep me up half the night while you have a fitting conflict with a gypsy girl, at least of all you can do is tell me what's going on. You say you stole the child yourself. In heaven's name, why?
2: Because the threatening note to Major Treadgold was so obviously a fraud.
1: Oh, why do you say that?
2: You will remember that the letter began, "A Romany Rye will not take your insults forever." Now, a Romany Rye, despite what Major Treadgold said, does not mean a gypsy, but a man who knows about gypsy law. It is a term no true gypsy would apply to himself. He would use the expression Romany Chal. So it was obvious from the beginning that no gypsy threatened the child. Now, who else had a motive for harming it?
1: Well, Major Treadgold, because he stood to inherit the estate.
2: Yes, or his wife. It's quite obvious she has no liking for our present life, and the child is an obstacle to a new one. With the child kidnapped and later made away with, obviously they both stood to gain a great many of the things they wanted.
1: Yes, Joe, you're right. And whoever the culprit is took the precaution of pinning the blame in advance on the unfortunate gypsies by writing the false kidnapping note. Wait a minute, but how about the shot that was fired at us tonight as we walked with Major Treadgold?
2: Probably fired by an accomplice to the plot in order to give authenticity to the supposed danger.
1: And the child is now in the gypsy encampment.
2: Yes, I promised that I would protect the Treadgold heir, and so I arranged with Jasper Hearn to have the boy kidnapped for his own safety.
1: But if anyone should find the child, they'll say the gypsies deliberately stole him.
2: Oh, I'm quite certain that before that occasion arises, old chap, the criminal will have shown his or her hand. Come on, old fellow. Put your best foot forward. It's a long way back to the camp yet, and it's nearly dawn.

0: You have come back, brother. You wish to spend the remainder of the night in the inn, Captain?
1: No, thank you, Jasper. I just came back with my cap and coat. It was so warm tonight, and I forgot about them, and I started to walk home without them.
0: I will find them for you. Oh, we found this message for you soon after you had left. It was pinned to the door of the caravan. I do not know how it got there. I will search for your coat and cap.
2: Another message? What does it say, Holmes?
1: Never trust a Romany Rye. Uh-huh. Same mistake again, Watson. Your plans have been betrayed. For proof, meet me at the Bragstone Quagmire at dawn.
2: It's a trap, Holmes.
1: Obviously. We must spring it with caution.
0: I cannot find your coat or your cap, brother. It has vanished.
1: Vanished? May I speak to Lydia?
0: That is a strange thing, too. Lydia has gone also. She's gone.
1: Tell me, Jasper, did she read this note?
0: Yes, she did. She could not help reading it.
1: Then she, too, realized it was a trap. She went out in my coat and deerstalking hat to keep the appointment for me.
2: Holmes, we must go after her.
1: Jasper, call out the Romany Childs. There's a devil waiting to be caught in the Bragstone Quagmire.

0: How much further to the quagmire, Jasper?
1: 200 yards. No more.
2: There's the deer. There she is. And she's dressed in my deerstalking hat and coat, walking into the trap that was set for me. Lydia! Lydia!
0: They got her. Look, look. She stumbled. She's fallen.
2: I'll go to her, Watson. Jasper, get that devil who staged this fiendish plot. I have a score to settle with him.
1: Do not worry, brother. The score will be settled. Follow me, Doctor.
3: Thank you. I'm right behind you.
2: Lydia! Lydia!
4: Sherlock Holmes, I was wrong. We do meet again. Your hand lied to me.
2: Oh, Lydia. You're wounded. What can I do for you?
4: There is nothing you can do, brother. No one can help me now. There is little pain. There is little time. Please, hold my hand.
2: There. Tell me, Lydia, did you see who fired the shot?
4: Yes. It was the man whose fortune I told today. The man with the noisy wife.
2: Major Treadgold.
4: Jasper and the men will take care of him. There is one thing I wish to tell you, brother.
2: Yes?
4: Our short meeting has brought me happiness. I should like to think I can leave you something so that you will not forget me.
2: I shall always remember you, Lydia. Always. You gave your life for mine.
4: There is one thing of mine that I wish you to have. It will remind you of me.
2: What is it?
4: My violin. It brought us together. I should like you to have it, brother.
2: Lydia.
4: Do not be sad. It is good. My life for yours. You will give help to many people. It is in your hand. Goodbye. Oshimengro.

0: Holmes, it was dreadful. Dreadful. The gypsies surrounded Major Treadgold. They forced him back into the Braxton quagmire. I tried to pull him out, but I couldn't do it single-handed.
1: I'm not sorry, Watson. Jasper, you know that Lydia is dead?
2: Yes, I know it. The gypsies knew it, too. That is why you were single-handed, Doctor, in your attempts to save the murderer. No Romany child would raise a finger to help him.
0: Yes, I can understand that, but great Scott, man, if you'd seen his face as the quaking mud sucked him under.
1: Lydia's death was less dramatic, but equally moving, I assure you.
2: Sherlock Holmes, I met you less than 5 hours ago. You have saved my tribe from a devilish plot that would have blackened their names. A plot that would have driven them from the countryside. What can I do in return?
1: 2 things. First, tell me where I may reach your son, Pyramus.
2: His address is in this sealed envelope, Rutter.
1: Thank you.
2: What else may I do for you?
1: As Lydia died, she willed me 1 gift for remembrance.
2: And what was that gift, brother?
1: A violin.
2: Of course. Here. Here it is.
1: She told me I might become a true Boschomengro. Let's see if I can recapture the melody once more.

0: Doctor, that was a very strange story. A very fascinating one. But tell me, do you really believe that gypsies can tell your fortune by reading the palm of your hand?
1: Oh, frankly, I don't know, Mr. Bartow. Perhaps they can. Perhaps it's coincidence. And then again, maybe some gypsy women have a heightened sense of intuition. You know, a woman's intuition can be an extraordinary thing.
0: Yeah, so my wife keeps telling me. Of course, I have a kind of intuition myself.
1: Oh, really?
0: Mm-hmm. Every time I see a bottle of wine with the name Petri on the label, my intuition tells me I'm going to like it. And I always do, too.
1: Mr. Bartell, if ever I saw a man with a one-track mind, you're that man.
0: Thank you, Doctor. As long as my one track is Petri, I can't miss. Because nobody can miss with Petri wine. What other wine has such tradition, such a story behind it? Petri wine is made by a family. The Petri family. They've owned and operated their own business ever since its inception, back in the 1800s. The Petri family has been making good wine for generations. And they've been handing on down in the family, from father to son, the fine art of turning luscious, sun-ripened grapes into fragrant, delicious wine. And that sure adds up to a lot of experience. You can just bet your last dollar that no matter what kind of wine you want, when you ask for a Petri wine, you're asking for good wine. Because Petri took time to bring you good wine. Well, Dr. Watson, what story are you planning to tell us next week?
1: Next week, Mr. Bartell, I'm going to tell you of a strange adventure that Sherlock Holmes and I had in the East End of London. It concerns five nephews, an eccentric will, and a dead man's watch that gave us the clue to murder.

tonight's Sherlock Holmes adventure was written by Dennis Green and Anthony Boucher and was suggested by an incident in the Sir Arthur Conan Doyle story, The Adventure of the Red Circle. Music is by Dean Fossler. Mr. Rathbone appears through the courtesy of Metro-Goldwyn-Mayer, and Mr. Bruce through the courtesy of Universal Pictures. They are now starring in the Sherlock Holmes series. The Petri Wine Company of San Francisco, California, invites you to tune in again next week, same time, same station. Sherlock Holmes comes to you from our Hollywood studio. This is Harry Bartell saying goodnight for the Petri family. For a solid hour of exciting mystery dramas, listen every Monday on most of these same stations at 8 o'clock to Michael Shane, followed immediately by Sherlock Holmes. 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

0: the matter? What is it?
1: Another case for Nick Carter, master detective.
2: Yes, it's another case for that most famous of all manhunters, the detective whose ability at solving crime is unequaled in the history of detective fiction, Nick Carter, Master Detective, presented by the three great Linex home brighteners, Linex Clear Gloss Varnish, Linex Cream Polish, and Linex Self-Polishing Wax, created by Acme, America's great producer of fine Acme quality paints. 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
3: Poison with a past. Or Nick Carter, the mystery of the Vedanta killings.
2: In just a moment, we'll hear how Nick Carter was able to solve the mystery of the Vedanta killings and prevent the strange poison from claiming any more victims. 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And now for today's mysterious adventure with Nick Carter. As we join Nick and Patsy in Nick Carter's office, we find Nick talking to Riley on the phone.
4: But look here, Riley. I can't drop everything I'm doing and help the police department out every time somebody gets killed.
5: Well, I'm not asking you to, Nick. But this is something special. I think you'll enjoy working on it.
4: Yes, you always say that, Riley. Every time you get stuck, you tell me it's an unusually interesting case.
5: But this time it is, Nick. Honest it is.
4: All right, give me one reason why it's not just a routine murder case.
5: Well, because the guy was killed while a lot of other people was around. Yeah. And nobody knows what's happened. The medical examiner is here, and he swears it's a poison case, but he's stuck completely. He eats some queer stuff he never ran into before. Now, you're an expert on poisons, Nick. You ought to look into this.
4: An unknown poison, huh? Was it given him externally or internally?
5: We don't know. There's not a trace of evidence to show how it was done at all. And you know old Doc Buck is no slouch when it comes to poisons.
4: No, Doc Buck knows his stuff, all right. And he can't figure it out?
5: He's tried every trick he knows, Nick. Yeah, nothing seems to work. Look, will you take a run over here and see what you can make of it?
4: Okay, Riley, what's the address?
5: The Hamilton Apartments on Riverside Drive, apartment G4. I'll be right here waiting for you.
4: Be there in 20 minutes, but it better be good.
5: Oh, it is, Nick. You won't be sorry. So long.
4: So long.
0: So he managed to rope you, did he?
4: I don't know whether he's roped me or not, as you so elegantly put it. It's got me interested enough, so I'm going over and have a look at it. Want to come?
0: Do I want to come? You don't think I want to sit around here when there's a murder case to be solved, do you?
4: I suppose not. Okay, get your hat and let's be on our way.

0: Welcome to our little gathering, Nick. And you too, Patsy.
1: Sure, it is nice of you to invite us.
2: All right. Let's dispense with the preliminaries, Riley. Get down to business right away. Who's dead and where's the body?
0: Oh, it's raring to go, yard now, eh? Okay. The corpse is Frederick Shelby, the explorer.
2: Shelby? Well, that fellow's got more lives than a cat.
1: Well, he must have used up all nine of them if he's dead now.
0: The body's right in here, Nick, in the library.
1: If you look at all the books, most of them pretty old, too. French, German, Russian. What are these, Nick?
2: That one's Sanskrit, Patsy. Oh. Those there are Hindu. Uh-huh. Who lives here, Riley? Is this Shelby's apartment?
0: No, Nick. It belongs to Professor Alexander Travers.
2: Travers? Oh, yes. A specialist on Hindu literature and philosophy.
0: Mm-hmm. Yeah, that's right. Him and some of his friends were talking about that Hindu stuff when Shelby was killed. Well, here's the body here.
2: Been dead long?
0: Not over an hour, the doc says. And that checks with what the others tell us. We're holding him here for now.
1: Look at the expression on his face. He must have died in terrible agony.
2: No doubt of that. And there's no doubt of its being poisoned, either. Not with that look on his face.
0: Doc Buck said the same thing. But not one of his tests showed him what kind of poison was used. He said it could be most anything.
2: Well, Patsy, shift that light over here a little closer, will you? I want to see something.
1: Sure, Nick. Here.
2: Yes. Look at the color of his skin.
1: It's practically blue-white. He looks almost like a marble statue, Nick.
2: Yeah. All right, Riley, where are the rest of the party? Say you're holding him here?
0: Yeah, they're in the next room. There's Professor Travers. This is his apartment, like I said. A good-looking dame by the name of Mary Devine and Dr. Paul Starr. He's a college teacher. Now, they didn't know what happened when this Shelby passed out, so they phoned for an ambulance. The intern took one look at him and called us.
2: Anything else before I talk to them?
0: Yeah, they told the doc that none of them had eaten or drunk anything before or after they came here. So the doc figured maybe Shelby was poisoned by the cigarettes he smoked. So he sent all the butts and ashes down to the lab for analysis. Sent down the pack of cigarettes, too.
2: Only one pack?
0: Yep, they was all smoking out of the same pack.
2: Any report yet?
0: No, I told them to call me here as soon as they finished.
2: All right, let's have a look at your witnesses.
0: Okay, Nick, right in here.
3: See why they keep us.
0: This here is Nick Carter, folks. Nick, this is Mary Devine here.
2: Devine?
0: Over here is Professor Travers. That's Dr. Starr.
4: Glad to know you, Mr. Carter.
2: Now first, let's get straightened out who you all are. Mr. Travers, what do you do?
5: I teach Oriental literature at the university, Mr. Carter, but I don't see what
2: you
5: that
2: will.
5: Has to...
2: Dr. Starr, what do you do?
4: I'm a botanist, Mr. Carter. I'm connected with the university, too, indirectly.
2: See? You, Miss Devine?
6: I'm just a student at the university.
5: But a very fine student, Mr. Carter. Miss Devine won a fellowship in Oriental literature. She's done some excellent work.
2: Any of you know any possible motive for Shelby's death?
5: I know. We've been talking about it, and we're as much in the dark as you are.
2: What do you know about Shelby?
5: Not very much. We have only one common interest, the Vedanta. As a matter of fact, we first met him at a meeting of the Vedanta Society.
2: Shelby feeling all right this afternoon?
5: As far as we know, he said nothing about feeling ill.
2: Mm-hmm. Now, tell me what happened here this afternoon, as near as you can recall. You say you were all sitting around talking.
5: That's right. We were discussing the Vedanta.
1: What is this Vedanta, Nick?
2: Professor Travers can probably explain that better than I, Patsy.
5: It's a philosophy of life. It was first put forward 1,500 years ago by Hindu scholars. It has to do with controlling the bodily expression so as to heighten the powers of the mind. Why don't you come to a meeting of the Vedanta Society with us someday? That would explain it better than I could, perhaps.
2: Thanks, maybe I will someday. But now, what happened here?
4: Why, we were all seated around smoking and chatting when suddenly Shelby started to get faint. In a few minutes, he passed out. That's all.
2: You were all smoking?
4: Oh, yes. Why?
2: I understand you were all smoking the same brand of cigarette. Whose were they?
5: They were mine, Mr. Carter. Shelby forgot to bring his pipe and Star was out of the private brand he smokes. I had a full pack, so I used mine. Even Starr smoked one. He usually wouldn't look at any cigarette that wasn't his own private mixture.
2: Anything else you can think of?
5: No, I think not.
4: Well, that's all I know.
6: Nothing happened that was really unusual, except that Mr. Shelby died.
2: All right. Give your names and addresses to Lieutenant Riley. And don't leave town until we tell you, Captain. That's all.
4: Good.
5: All right, Mr. Carter.
1: All right. Nick, what do you make of it?
2: I don't know. No apparent motive, no suspects, unknown poison. Of course, it's too early to know definitely.
1: It couldn't be suicide, could it?
2: No, I don't think so, Patsy. I'm pretty sure it's murder. But I'm also sure the murderer covered his tracks very thoroughly.
1: Yes, Lieutenant. Yes, I got it. Of course, I'll tell him. Well, what did you expect? Oh, you. Goodbye.
2: I gather that was Riley you were talking to?
1: You gather, right. He said to be sure and tell you that the laboratory reports absolutely nothing wrong with the cigarettes or the butts or the ashes. All normal and natural.
2: Too bad. Sort of hoping that... Well, never mind. There's an answer somewhere, and I'll find it yet.
1: He also said to tell you that Mary Devine was coming in to see you very shortly now.
2: Did he say what for?
1: No, just said she was coming.
2: Maybe she's remembered something.
1: I'll get it, Nick. That may be Miss Devine now.
2: Or a bill collector.
1: Oh, come in, Miss Devine. Mr. Carter is expecting you.
7: Thank you.
2: Good morning, Miss Devine.
6: Good morning, Mr. Carter. I don't know that what I have to tell you is of any value, but I'll let you decide that.
2: Fair enough. What is it?
6: Do you know what this is? Oh, what a beautiful flower.
1: What is it?
6: In India, they call it datura. It has other names, too.
2: Datura? Well, that's a poison.
6: Yes.
2: Patsy, put my notes on poison.
1: Oh, they're right here, Nick. Here you are.
2: Thanks. Datura. Yes, here we are. Taste is pleasant, given in small doses. It intoxicates strongly. 2 drams will prove fatal at once. It can be mixed with food or drink and will kill without leaving a trace. It cannot be isolated unless the chemist knows what he's looking for.
1: That's a nasty poison, isn't it?
6: Yes. In India, mothers feed it to unwanted girl babies.
2: Miss Devine, where did you get this flower?
6: Well, I got it special delivery this morning. Dr. Starr got one, and Professor Travers got one, too, the same way.
2: I see. In other words, the murderer warns you that he's going to kill all 3 of you. Same way he murdered Shelby.
6: It looks that way.
1: Why would he want to kill all of them, Nick?
2: Probably because he's afraid that they noticed something when Shelby was killed yesterday that would give him away if they told anyone about it.
6: But I don't know anything, Mr. Carter. Neither do the others.
2: Perhaps you do, Miss Devine, and don't realize it. It often happens. At any rate, the killer's taking no chances. Patsy, call Riley. Have him tell the lab what to look for. Maybe they can find some traces of it that way.
1: Of course, Nick.
6: What do you think I'd better do, Mr. Carter?
2: Just be very careful of what you eat or drink and with whom you associate for a few days. In the meantime, I'll be busy finding out what I can. You have any plans for the immediate future?
6: No, not especially.
2: And you're sure nothing happened at Professor Travers' apartment yesterday that would help us?
6: No, Mr. Carter. Not a thing.
2: I better see Star and Travers. Maybe they can tell me something they overlooked before.
6: Well, Mr. Carter, they'll both be at the Vedanta Society meeting this morning at 11. Swami Atulanad is speaking, and he's the favorite lecturer. Why don't we go to the meeting, too? You can talk to them there.
2: Excellent idea, Mr. Devine.
1: Riley says he'll take care of notifying the lab.
2: Thanks, Bessie. Mr. Devine and I are going to a meeting of the Vedanta Society. You better stay here in case Riley does learn anything. I'll call you later. You ready, Mr. Devine?
6: Yes.
2: All right, let's go.
6: I really don't know much about them, Mr. Carter.
2: I see, but perhaps you could tell me this. How close to Shelby were Travers and Starr?
6: Well, Paul Starr barely knew him. As a matter of fact, he met Shelby for the first time yesterday.
2: And Professor Travers?
6: Oh, he and Shelby were pretty chummy. They had a common interest in the Vedanta, and they each have a collection of rare Sanskrit manuscripts, which they will to each other when they die.
2: You mean whoever dies first bequeaths his manuscripts to the others?
6: Yes, that's it.
2: How valuable are these manuscripts?
6: Oh, they're priceless, I understand.
2: And what about you? Where do you fit into this picture?
6: Well, I met them because of my interest in Oriental languages and literature. I feel that after the war, with the world made so much smaller by the use of airlines all over the globe, I may be glad to know all I can about the Orient.
2: Oh, yes, of course. How much further is this place where the meeting's being held?
6: Oh, just across the next avenue, in that old brownstone house. I'm sure you'll enjoy the meeting with Swami Atulanada being the lecturer. He's wonderful.
2: Perhaps so, but I think I'm going to enjoy talking to Starr and Travers even more.
6: Well, Mr. Carter, wasn't he wonderful?
2: Yes, just very interesting. Much more intellectual than I expected.
4: Oh. Well, Mary, I see you've managed to convert Mr. Carter. That's fast work.
2: Well, I wouldn't call it conversion, Dr. Starr. My main reason for coming here was to talk to you and Professor Travers.
7: Yes, you want to talk to me, Carter?
2: I do, just for a few minutes.
7: Well, suppose we have lunch first and then talk later.
6: Oh, good idea. Where shall we go?
7: Let's go to the Bombay Curry Shop, the best place of its kind in town.
4: Oh, excellent. I'm starved. How about you, Miss Carter?
2: I could certainly eat something.
7: Well, come on then.
4: The Curry Shop it is.
6: This is the main dish. Mm-hmm. It's curried rice and vegetables. And then over there in the center of the restaurant, on that long table there, those are the special seasonings, like hors d'oeuvres.
2: I see.
6: You help yourself to those, whatever you want, to go with this main dish.
2: Such as what?
6: Oh, Bombay duck, dried swordfish, tamarind, and other spicy things. See, Dr. Starr is getting his now. Shall we try some?
2: Oh, by all means.
7: Yeah, come on. Some of these things are really delicious.
4: Here, Professor, how about some of this tamarind? Have you learned to like it yet?
7: I ate tamarind before you were born. Give me a good helping of it, will you, Star?
4: Yeah, you are. What?
7: Certainly, it's delicious.
6: Take anything you like, Mr. Carter. You never know what's good until you try it, you know.
2: It certainly looks appetizing. Now, let's try a little of everything. Well, that certainly was good. I enjoyed that meal.
7: Yeah, I thought you would. Cigarette, Carter?
2: No, thanks. I don't smoke.
7: How about you, Starr? Care for one?
4: No, thanks. I prefer my own special mixture.
6: Dr. Starr is a cigarette fiend, Mr. Carter, but he won't smoke anything but his own brand. Says any other kind makes him sick.
2: Well, gentlemen, now that we've taken care of the inner man, I'd like to ask you a few questions about Shelby.
7: Sure, ask away. What we don't know, we won't tell you.
4: Why, Professor, I believe you're drunk.
7: Drunk? No, sir. I never touch a drop of liquor. It's too it's not good for you.
4: Well, you are drunk, Professor. Don't try to kid us.
7: I'm not. I know what's eating you. You're jealous. I'm a better man than you, and I proved it, didn't I?
8: I don't know what you're talking about.
7: No? You're a liar, Star. You know all right. But she would...
2: Professor Travers. Travers. Why, he's dead.
6: Mr. Carter, that's just the way Shelby died.
9: 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And now back to our story. We left Nick Carter in the Bombay Curry Shop where he has been lunching. Suddenly, Professor Travers uttered a few strange remarks and fell over dead. Later that same afternoon, Nick is talking to Lieutenant Riley in the latter's office.
10: You say, Nick, that that tourer, whatever it is, killed him, huh?
2: Well, obviously, Riley. All the symptoms were present, although I didn't realize it until after it was all over.
11: No, but, Nick, Lieutenant Riley's chemist has analyzed all the food in the restaurant, and nothing out of the way was found.
1: You all ate the same food, didn't you?
11: Yes, Patsy, we did.
1: Then how is it that Professor Travers died and none of the rest of you were even sick?
11: I don't know yet.
10: Well, I think you're nuts, Nick. Now, look, you said Travers and Shelby was going to leave each other their collections of manuscripts now, didn't you?
11: That's what Mary said.
10: Well, then, Travers invited Shelby to his apartment and killed him so as to get Shelby's collection. Then when you started questioning him today, he got scared and committed suicide. It's as plain as anything.
11: No, Riley, that's impossible. A man of Travers' type wouldn't kill himself to escape arrest. He'd try to kill me instead. He was an egotist, as his conversation proved. Egotists consider suicide a sign of weakness.
10: But if it was murder, how was it done, Nick? Answer me that.
11: I'm not ready to answer that yet.
10: Well, have you got even one little clue that says it's murder? Just one.
11: Yes, Riley, I have.
10: You have? What is it?
11: Why did Dr. Starr smoke one of Professor Travers' cigarettes when they were at Travers' apartment? When Mary tells me he'd rather go without smoking than to smoke anything but his own particular mixture.
10: Ah, but they all smoked the same cigarettes that day, Nick. Only Shelby was killed. Where did Starr come in?
1: And today, Nick, you said the Starr did smoke his own mixture.
11: Yes, but facts are facts, Patsy. You can't get away from that. Dr. Starr did something unusual. It probably was done for a reason. The fact that I don't yet understand the reason doesn't make it any less important.
1: Nicholas Carter's office.
12: Is Mr. Carter there, please? This is Mary Devine's mother calling.
1: Oh, Shirley, just a moment. For you, Nick, Mary's mother.
11: Oh, thank you. Hello, Mrs. Devine. What can I do for you?
12: Well, I just want you to know that Mary will be a little late in meeting you.
11: Meeting me?
12: Yes, she expected to be there by 8 o'clock, but she'll be delayed 15 or 20 minutes.
11: Just a minute, Mrs. Devine. She expected to be where?
12: Why, at Dr. Starr's apartment, as you asked her to.
11: When did I ask her to meet me at Dr. Starr's apartment?
12: Why, you phoned an hour ago.
11: I did not.
12: Didn't you?
11: I did not.
12: Well, whoever phoned said he was you, and said you or he had something important to tell her, and asked her to be at Dr. Starr's apartment by 8 o'clock.
11: I'm glad you called, Mrs. Devine. I'll take care of it right away.
12: Oh, what's wrong, Mr. Carter? Mary isn't in any danger, is she?
11: Not yet. But she might have been if you hadn't called.
12: Oh, Mr. Carter, please don't let anything happen
11: to Mary. Now, don't worry, Mrs. Devine. I'll take care of her. And I'll take care of him, too.

0: Come in, Maria. Carter.
1: Yes, Dr. Starr. Carter. You expected me?
0: I know. I thought...
1: You thought I was Mary Devine, didn't you?
0: Why do you say that?
1: Mary's mother told me. You were the one who phoned her, weren't you?
0: Clever, aren't you? Yes, I phoned her. I had something I wanted to show her.
1: Well, suppose you show it to me instead.
0: I don't think you'd be interested.
1: Well, you're wrong. I'd be interested in anything about you. For example, why you smoked one of Professor Travers' cigarettes yesterday at his apartment, when you'd usually prefer to go without rather than smoke anything but your own particular mixture.
0: Why, I
1: just... Can I answer my question for you? You wanted to kill Travers. It was Vlad Budbachino. Probably over that woman Travers mentioned in the curry shop this afternoon. So you prepared a cigarette full of Datura, dry, ground fine. And when you took one of the cigarettes from the pack Travers had, you substituted the one you'd prepared. You knew Mary was safe because she didn't smoke. But you made a mistake in your calculation somewhere, and Shelby got the poison cigarette instead of Travers, isn't that it?
0: You're very clever, aren't you, Mr. Carter? I've changed my mind. I do have something here I want to show you. This.
1: My God. Was that what you were going to show Mary when she got here?
0: No, but I can't take any chance on you. No, just here you are. How do you know it was Datura killed Shelby?
1: I recognized the symptoms as soon as Mary told me what they were. And they were the same symptoms as Travers showed when he died this afternoon. Died from eating tamarind sprinkled with Datura powder, right?
0: You seem to be always right, Mr. Carter. Yes, I got to the condiment table first, sprinkled the poison on some of the tamarind. Then I made sure Travers got it.
1: Star, why did you hate him so?
0: Because he took my girl away from me. Took her away from me just because he wanted to prove he could do it. He didn't want her. In fact, after he got her, he refused to marry her. It broke her heart. She killed us. He's an egotistical beast.
1: And having got rid of Travers, you felt you had to get rid of Mary, too, because she might unconsciously betray you some way, right?
0: Quite right, my omniscient detective. Now that you've cleared up all the mystery, I'm afraid I shall have to get rid of you, too, because I can't have you going around. Mary.
1: Come in.
0: No one gets in here until after I've taken care of you.
1: Well, you're wrong, Star. I left the outside latch off when I came in earlier.
0: You left the latch off?
1: Come on in, Mary.
0: Why, you...
1: Don't take it! Don't touch it! I don't like having anyone try to finish me off, Star. I prefer to do the finishing off myself. Just a minute. On in, Mary.
2: Are you all right, Nick?
3: What happened? Did you get him?
2: What happened, Mr. Carter? Patsy wouldn't tell me.
1: Dr. Starr's in no condition to ask you in, so I will. Come on in, all of you.
2: What's the matter with Doc?
3: Did you have to kill him, Nick?
1: Oh, Riley, you know me better than that. No, he's just temporarily out.
3: Oh, well, let me get the cuffs on him before he comes to. Yeah, that'll hold him.
2: So you were right, Nick. It was Dr. Starr.
1: Yes, Patsy, it was. I felt pretty sure of it from the first. Because being a botanist and a specialist in oriental plant life, he'd know all about the Datura plant. But I couldn't figure out any motive for him to want to kill Shelby. And that stopped me. Until Travers was killed. Then I realized that maybe Starr didn't intend to kill Shelby at all. This turned out to be the case.
2: But, Mr. Carter, how did you know that it was Dr. Starr even when Professor Travers was killed?
1: It was Travers himself who gave me the clue I needed. You remember what he said in the curry shop about having proved himself a better man than Starr?
2: Yes, but... I thought he was just raving.
1: Oh, no, Mary. He was doing that deliberately. The Vedanta philosophy teaches control of the body to sharpen the mind, doesn't it?
2: Yes, it does.
1: Well, I feel sure that when Travers knew he was dying, that's just what he did. By an extraordinary effort, he kept his mind clear enough to accuse Starr by giving me Starr's motive for killing him. But he did it by insinuation, so as not to warn Starr what he was doing.
3: That's sure a new one on me. Using a Hindu philosophy to accuse your murderer.
1: Yes, Riley, that is a new one. Just shows you how you can get something valuable out of anything you study. Every religion, every system of thought, every philosophy has something worthwhile in it, no matter how peculiar it may seem to us at first.

0: 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And now let's hear from Nick Carter himself. Well, Nick, what's your story about this next time?
1: Black widows, Ken.
0: What kind of widows are black widows?
1: The spiders, Ken. Poisonous spiders.
2: But they spin very lovely webs that are used by the Army and Navy for making precision instruments.
1: The web of black widow spiders is unexcelled for making hairs and sighting devices used by our armed forces.
0: Well, who got into trouble, the black widows or the armed forces?
1: Neither, Cat. It was the killer who wanted to steal a large shipment of spider web, and to do so was forced to kill two people.
2: But a black widow stopped him, with Nick's help.
0: Well, what do you call this cheerful little tale?
1: Webs of Murder.
2: Oh, the mystery of the black widow spider.
1: Complete details next week. So long.
2: So long, everybody.
0: And so long to both of you, Nick and Patsy. We'll be waiting for your story next week as usual.

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0: Nick Carter, Master Detective, is featured in Street and Smith magazines. Lon Clark is starred as Nick with Helen Choate as Patsy. Original music is played by Lou White, and the programs are written and directed by Jock McGregor. Nick Carter, Master Detective, is presented at this time and over these same stations each week by the three great Linex home brighteners. 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
0: Stay tuned for Nero Wolfe, transcribed in 30 seconds. 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The orchestra will be under the direction of Bruno Walter for tomorrow's performance, and celebrated violinist Joseph Zaghetti will be featured soloist. Selections for tomorrow include the overture to Mozart's Marriage of Figaro and the same composer's brilliant Concerto for Violin and Orchestra. 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
15: Ladies and gentlemen, the ringing of that phone bell brings you mystery, adventure.
16: Nero Wolfe's office, Archie Goodwin speaking. Who? Mr. Hal Horton, United Industries? Oh, I see. Well, I must warn you, Mr. Horton, Mr. Wolfe doesn't take kindly to big industrialists. Says their great wealth upsets his digestion. Why do you want to see him? The connection's bad. I don't hear you. Who? Who? Mr. Horton, who? We're cut off.
17: What is it, Mr. Goodwin?
16: Mr. Hal Horton called.
17: I understand that. I won't see him. Tell him what money I have to invest I put into orchid plants.
16: Mr. Horton wasn't promoting anything.
17: And what did he call you for?
16: The great Horton needs a detective. Maybe just my occupational reflex, but I thought he said somebody'd been murdered.

Ladies and gentlemen, it's that genius who is the bulkiest, balkiest, most ponderous, and most brilliant detective in the world. Yes, none other than that chairboard.

0: It turned out that what Horton had said had been murder, which became celebrated in the case of the malevolent medic. But its solution wasn't a simple matter of following up his accusation. It had false clues mixed all through it like raisins in a pudding. The man we came to know as the malevolent medic was young Dr. Benjamin Sloan. The case began on the sunny afternoon when Grace Banks, his nurse, came into his private office.
1: Waiting room's finally empty, I take it.
2: Well, there's one more patient, darling. I'm sorry, doctor. Mrs. Horton's here for another of the thiamine chloride shots you ordered for.
1: I said you could give her those, Grace. She doesn't have to wait to see me.
2: Well, she's hung up her mink coat, parked her orchid and her alligator bag, and filled up all the ashtrays with lipstick cigarette stubs. Mrs. Horton prefers to wait for you. She seems very upset.
1: I hoped she'd get hold of herself.
2: Mrs. Hal Horton, with all that money. Whatever gives her such jitters? Darling, if I ever get in that condition after we're married, please shoot me.
1: I've advised her to go to a specialist. Hers isn't a true medical case. Well, I'll do what I can. Get a needle ready, will you, Grace? And show Mrs. Horton in.
2: Yes, darling. I mean, doctor. Mrs. Horton, will you step in now?
3: Been in that waiting room for hours. Ben, I wrote you every day this week. Why didn't you answer me?
1: You say your health hasn't improved, Lizzie.
3: I'm worse. Much worse.
1: Still chain smoking, drinking, and the sleeping pills?
3: I have to take something. I can't walk the floor all night, can I? Thinking.
1: Why are you so unhappy, Leslie? You have what you always said you wanted, money, clothes, excitement.
3: You have the right to say that. But don't, please don't.
1: I'm only pointing out facts you should face. I told you from the beginning you need a nerve specialist.
3: I need you. Nobody else can help me at all.
1: Leslie, you went over this the last time you were here, and in all those letters you've been sending. Now, let's cross it off for good, shall we?
3: Don't talk like that. You don't mean
1: it. I'm no longer a lovesick dope, and you're the wife of one of the biggest industrialists in the country.
3: Yes, Hal Horton. I despise him. He thinks his money makes him God. He thinks he can buy anything that he bought me. He made me think I was getting the world with a fence around it. Everything I want is on the other side of that fence.
1: You don't know what you do want.
3: I want us the way we used to be, happy in love together.
1: Leslie, please be quiet.
3: Why?
1: Miss Banks is in the laboratory. She can hear you.
3: What of it? I'm not ashamed. I'll tell her. I'll tell everybody. Imagine Hal's face when he finds out I'm leaving him, but I'm coming back to you. He already knows about you. I told him you were in love with me, that you're jealous. He doesn't like
1: it. Leslie, you're raving. Now stop it.
3: You always said I was the most attractive woman in the world.
1: You made your choice. Now get this into your head. I'm really in love now. In a few weeks, I'm going to be married. Now I'll get your medicine.
3: So it's really true. You are going to be married.
1: Yes.
3: I heard it, but I didn't believe it. Going to marry a nurse. All my friends have known and been laughing at me.
1: Please, now that's enough.
3: I made a plan, a wonderful, beautiful plan about us. Ben, you love me. Ben, say you love me.
1: Mrs. Horton, that is all over.
3: You don't love me.
1: No longer. You're here as my patient, and that's all. After this treatment, I must ask you to get another doctor.
3: A wonderful, beautiful plan for us. And now she threatens to step in and spoil it. Well, maybe I'll spoil a few plans. How would you like that?
1: Threats will accomplish nothing.
3: I can ruin things for you, Ben. All those fancy ideas of yours about having a fine practice, being a great doctor. Do you want to give those up? I can arrange it so that maybe there won't be any wonderful future for you. Are you prepared to face that possibility? Because I'm prepared to make it a reality. And I mean it. You'll regret this day as long as you live.
1: I'll get your medicine, Mrs. Horton.
3: Hand me my bag. Thank you. Oh, I hate you, Ben. I hate you both.
1: Sorry to have kept you waiting, Mrs. Horton. Miss Banks had to do a repair job before she could use the sterilizer. Alcohol, Miss Banks?
2: Yes, Dr. Sloan. Now, Mrs. Horton, may I help?
3: Thanks. So nice of you.
2: There. Right side for the hypo this time, isn't it? Just touch with this cotton.

0: Ready now, Doctor.
1: Oh, I...
0: What's the matter, Mrs. Horton?
1: I'm just cold. Alcohol.
2: After this, I advise you to go home and rest. These massive doses are a little painful, but they give results. There. That's all. Just relax here, and you can leave in 10 minutes. Come, Miss Banks. I want to talk to you. Might as well stop acting.
1: I can't get up. My feet.
0: Ben, look at her. Something's happened.
2: Hysteria.
0: No, her face. Oh, Ben, she's falling. Mrs. Horton, hold on to me. I've got you.
2: Hold her up. Leslie, what is it?
1: Pain. Terrible pain.
2: Where? What from?
1: Sick. Everywhere. Pain. Everything. Pain. Pain in my head. Pain in my feet. My feet. My feet.
0: Doctor, she's dead.
2: Yes, Grace. Get a card from the files. I want to study it. From the first day Mrs. Horton came here.
0: What was it, Ben? What happened to her?
2: Symptoms are of a heart condition from which it seems the patient has just expired. Then you must call her husband. Grace, did you hear me?
0: Yes, Dr. Sloan.
3: Well, I discouraged your visit here, Mr. Horton. I do have a sort of curiosity about the operation of so-called big business. Maybe I'll be a glass of beer and hear an explanation of the rise and fall of this morning's stock market.
4: You don't think I've come here socially? I wish to engage your services, but...
3: Not available.
4: You're a detective, aren't you?
3: Specializing in cases that interest me.
5: Sherry, Mr. Horton?
4: I don't need it, thank you.
5: But Mr. Wolf says he specializes in cases that...
4: I've just got here. I haven't told my story. I don't believe you even know who I am.
3: Oh, yes, we do. We do indeed. A millionaire.
4: Did I offend you by speaking of a fee?
3: No, on the contrary. It is that portion of your conversation which interested me most. Frankly, I plan to spend the evening examining the first edition of Henry James I'd like to purchase. And the word fee suggested a possible way. Now, what have you done, sir?
4: What have I done?
3: One doesn't have to be a detective to recognize you're in trouble, Mr. Horton.
4: Look, Mr. Wolf, I have done nothing. But I've got a question I've got to have answered. I need facts. They tell me you're the man who can give them to me.
5: If Nero Wolf can't get them for you, they're not facts. They're fancies, Mr. Horton.
4: Well, my story's involved.
3: But the gist of it is, your beautiful wife, a former model, died last week. The death certificate indicated a heart attack. You suggest she was murdered.
4: How did you know?
3: Never mind how I came to my conclusion. How did you come to yours?
4: Leslie had been going to a Dr. Benjamin Sloan. She said he was a specialist. Some friend had recommended. She'd been upset. He was giving her vitamin B shots, she told me.
3: You doubt that was true?
4: Dr. Sloan informed me, after she died in his office, there'd been a heart condition from the beginning. Well, I don't believe it. Leslie was a very emotional girl. She'd have been quite frightened of a heart ailment. She'd have told me about it.
3: Maybe she didn't comprehend its seriousness.
4: Dr. Sloan did. Why didn't he get in touch with me at once about it? Then, when I went to clear up Leslie's room, I discovered something. Leslie didn't go to Sloan through a friend. She'd known him when she was a model and he was a hospital intern. She'd kept letters he'd written to her then. Love letters.
3: Indeed.
4: Well, doesn't that give you an idea, Mr. Wolf? Sloan lost Leslie to me. No man who'd been in love with Leslie would ever get over it. Would a man be jealous enough, kill a woman he loved, rather than have her belong to another man?
3: An interesting theory, Mr. Horton, one frequently advanced in fiction. Shall we investigate and see how it works out in fact?
4: You'll take the case, then.
3: The intricacies of the feminine nature are challenging if you do not have to come in contact with the creatures. The practical research in such matters I leave to Mr. Goodwin here. It is the field in which he specializes.
4: But it's you I want.
3: Our method of operation is not under your control, Mr. Horton. You'll be so kind, Archie. Get a first-hand report of Dr. Benjamin Sloan and the women in his life.
5: Just came to ask a few routine questions, Dr. Sloan.
2: I don't understand your interest in the Horton case, Mr. Goodwin, is it?
5: That's right.
2: The death certificate was signed and a report made to the medical inspector.
5: Detectives are a snoopy lot.
2: Detectives? Are you from the police department? partner?
5: No, I'm employed to note some details before we close up the Leslie Horton estate. Sudden deaths have to be double-checked.
2: I'm afraid I can't add a thing to what I've already reported.
5: Well, thanks for seeing me anyhow. Been a pleasant visit. Ever have a patient die in your office before, Dr. Sloan?
2: No, but I've seen similar cases in the hospital, of course.
5: Was Mrs. Horton warned about her heart condition, Dr. Sloan?
2: I discussed her case with her fully and frankly.
5: And her husband, wasn't Mr. Horton alarmed?
2: He didn't know. Mrs. Horton's ailment was, well, not to bore a layman with medical details, was not a fatal one necessarily. She might have gone on for years.
5: Just played in bad luck, huh?
2: The worst.
5: Mm-hmm. When'd you first meet her?
2: Several weeks ago.
5: And you saw her how many times?
2: It's all on the record. She was nervous. I prescribed thiamine chloride. Her medical report card shows that. You read it for yourself.
5: Well, I guess that's all, Dr. Sloan. Won't bother you further.
2: Miss Banks will show you out.
0: Yes, Dr. Sloan?
5: Sort of a modern Aladdin arrangement, isn't it? I wish I could press a buzzer and have a beautiful girl like you appear.
2: Mr. Goodwin is leaving.
0: Oh, this way, Mr. Goodwin. You can use the side door. The waiting room is full of patients.
5: So long, Doctor.
0: This way through the lab. There's a door from it into the corridor.
5: Cozy place, all those bottles. I suppose there's enough stuff in here to kill an army.
0: To cure one.
5: Miss Banks, may I say that you're the kind of a nurse that patients dream about? Make it a pleasure to go to a hospital. Blonde hair, blue eyes, winkers an inch long. Are they real?
0: If you'll excuse me.
5: What do I have to come down with to persuade you to take care of me? Huh?
0: I don't take cases. I'm a technician. Good day, Mr.
5: So you work just for Dr. Sloan. It's too bad the way he's involved in this Horton case. It looks serious.
0: Mrs. Horton simply died of a heart attack in Dr. Sloan's office.
5: If you wanted to help your boss, Miss Banks, you'd stop rushing around and answer a few questions.
0: I'm sure Dr. Sloan gave you the necessary information.
5: Guess he doesn't realize the trouble he's in. If you can supply any details that'll change the picture, you'll be doing him a great favor. He's a nice guy. I want to help.
0: What is there to say? The report...
5: Let's get it in your own words. Just what really happened here that day?
0: Well, Dr. Sloan gave Mrs. Horton the vitamin B shot. That was routine.
5: Mm-hmm.
0: But she didn't get up afterward. She said she was sick. And then she fell and I caught her.
5: And Dr. Sloan administered emergency treatment. What did that consist of, Miss Banks?
0: All that is in the office record.
5: What would bring on such an attack?
0: It could have been several things.
5: Could it have been something she ate? Acute indigestion affects the heart. Maybe Mrs. Horton would be here now if the doctor thought to use a stomach pump.
0: He did use one. He did everything there was time to do.
5: He certainly went in a hurry. Suffer a lot?
0: She said she was in pain.
5: Where? Her stomach?
0: No, not her stomach.
5: Where then?
0: Well, she seemed to be in pain all over.
5: Reflex, maybe? When it was over, what did you do, Miss Banks?
0: Call Mr. Horton.
5: Must have been a blow to the great man. I understand she was younger than he is and quite a sultry gal.
0: I'll talk to you professionally because you said it was necessary to help Dr. Sloan. Is that all, Mr. Goodwin?
5: I guess it is for now. Unless you'll have dinner with him.
0: Thank you, no.
5: I'm handsome, hardworking, and harmless. I'll bring you references from my employer. What do you say?
0: The express elevator's the one on the right.
5: Must be there's another man. Wouldn't be the doctor, would it? Well, you'll fit better in a Pullman kitchen than here among the test tubes at that. My reluctant congratulations.
3: Verdict, Archie?
5: Innocent as lambs, both Sloan and the nurse.
3: Evidence to prove it?
5: My unfailing sensibilities, not the murderer type. Nice couple, doctor and the nurse. I suspect they're engaged. She's so much in love with him, I could have been you and she wouldn't have known the difference.
3: Really flattering. Record?
5: The usual medical record, Mrs. Horton's first visit, symptoms, subsequent visits. Here are the notes on it.
3: Hmm. Vitamin B shots. No chance they brought this on, huh?
5: Dr. Sloan says absolutely not. I checked that with other doctors. But Mrs. Horton did go into this right after the hypo.
3: That's the story, jives with Sloan?
5: Mm-hmm. A little more detail. She says he did everything, even used a stomach pump.
3: The woman was in pain? What's this? Head to feet?
5: My way of saying pain all over.
3: What other papers did you examine?
5: Only the medical record.
3: Get back to Sloan's office late tonight and examine all the papers in his desk.
5: Can't you trust me? I tell you, there's no reason even to suspect these two.
3: When you have one of your adolescent's infatuations on, blood dripping from a dagger in a girl's hand would look to you like crushed rose petals. With this Grace Banks out of the way, maybe you can recognize evidence.
5: Sounds like a long, bleak evening.
3: Hand me that medical book and then be on your way. I want to think.

0: Mr. Goodwin.
1: Oh, good evening, Dr. Sloan. This is a surprise to us both. I didn't anticipate that you'd be keeping office hours after midnight.
0: What are you doing in my office at 2 o'clock in the morning, Mr. Goodwin?
1: Reading your mail and having a ghoulish time surrounded by all these shiny instruments of yours.
0: You've been rifling my desk.
1: I wouldn't do that if I were you. I've put things back very neatly, even the letters from this little secret compartment, which isn't secret at all to anybody who knows about desks. I've kept only
0: give
1: one.
0: Give me that.
1: Easy. It's the my darling mine first shan't ever give you up one way or another one. You remember? I'll bet that nice little nurse you're engaged to never wrote that, did she?
0: What do you intend to do with it?
1: Mark it Exhibit A in the Horton murder case. Maybe you'd like to come with me and explain it to Nero Wolfe.
2: Very moving, very flattering, very interesting if you like women. But also very incriminating, Dr. Sloan.
0: What does it prove? A silly woman with a nervous breakdown imagined she was infatuated with me.
2: A woman who is now dead, you must remember. Under, shall we say, unusual circumstances. You signed a death certificate which stated Mrs. Horton died of a heart attack. As you signed it, Dr. Sloan, did you remember she had threatened you? And heave a sigh of relief that fate had done you such a good turn?
0: I didn't bear Leslie any ill will. I was sorry for her.
2: You felt adequate to the situation. You called another doctor, though there are several in your building.
0: My first thought, of course, was that it was some extraordinary allergic reaction to the vitamin dose.
2: It was not until an hour or two after she was dead you decided she expired from a heart attack.
0: Yes.
2: How did you explain the pain?
0: I reported no pain.
1: Miss Banks said Mrs. Horton had pain from her head to her feet.
0: Great said that?
1: Well, not in those words, but that was the general
2: idea. Dr. Sloan, why did you use a stomach pump on a heart case?
0: Why, I told you I tried everything, sometimes an acute digestive disturbance.
2: I suggest you did it because to you, as to any qualified physician, the pain in the feet suggested poisoning, a particular kind of poison, an inorganic poison.
0: There wasn't any in her stomach.
2: You maintain that? Archie, get the medical examiner on the phone. Tell him the body of Miss Hal Horton must be examined for any evidence of poisoning.
0: I know you think Mrs. Horton was murdered, but it's impossible. There'd been no one near her.
2: Miss Banks?
0: Miss Banks couldn't have done it. She was working with me constantly.
2: That's what I thought you'd say, Dr. Sloan.
3: Mr. Wolfe, I had to see you. This is the most dreadful thing I've ever heard of. Trying to accuse Dr. Sloan of murdering a patient.
2: It appears he had a reason to want Mrs. Horton dead, Miss Banks. She was that thing the poets write about her woman's scorn. She had sent him this hysterical letter threatening scandal if he rejected her. He couldn't control her. She kept coming back to his office making scenes.
3: He gave her nothing but thiamine chloride. I know. I fixed the shop myself.
1: Don't start covering for
3: her. I'm not. I tell you, I fell the needle. And I didn't put anything but thiamine chloride in it. You haven't any reason to think anybody did, except for that letter you stole. If it wasn't for that letter... Give it to me. Give it to me.
2: Stop it, Archie, quick.
1: Now, drop it, baby. Come away from that fireplace. Why, you little tiger kitten. I didn't think you had it in you. Come on, let go of it. Let go. Give it to Papa. Now, look what you did. You almost got Nero Wolfe out of his chair.
2: Destroying evidence is a serious offense, young woman.
3: She kept coming to the office, writing and pestering him. I heard her from the laboratory.
2: You read her letters too, didn't you? You knew if something didn't stop her, Dr. Benjamin Sloan was a ruined man.
3: But he didn't kill her. I know he didn't.
2: I don't believe he did.
3: You don't? Well, then who?
2: You've just provided an excellent motive for having done it yourself, Miss Banks. White wine. Cold, luscious, exotic. Excellent, Fritz. Excellent.
1: Best thing that happened today. I don't like this Sloan case. If you ask me, I think that Horton Dane got what was coming to it.
2: Those are not the words of abstract justice, nor the phrases of a gentleman of culture. A good detective never plays favorites. Good night's rest, and you will find your attitude more normal by morning.
1: You expect to have this case solved by morning?
2: Solved now. Thanks to the expedition I sent you on this afternoon. Your rest can wait. No one will escape.
1: I feel like a murderer myself. If I hadn't wormed it out of Grace about the Horton woman complaining of pain, and if you hadn't jumped at the word feet...
2: That, Archie, my dear fellow, is the purpose for which you exist, to discover pertinent facts. Have we quite finished? Coffee in the study, then.
1: Here's the door. I'll go.
4: Mr. Wolf in?
1: He isn't seeing anyone this evening, Mr. Horton.
4: Well, he's seeing me.
2: Archie, if that's Mr. Horton, I'll see him.
4: You'd better.
2: Sorry you found Mr. Goodman so impossible, Mr. Horton. He came to pay you a call this afternoon. I sent him, but he didn't find you in, did you, Archie?
1: No, but I made myself at home. I knew anything that would help to solve this case you'd want us to have.
4: What do you mean? You were in my house? What did you take?
2: Nothing of monetary value, I assure you, that will not be returned in due course. But before I announce the solution of a case, I like to have all my little props in place. I appreciate a well-rounded performance.
4: Mr. Wolf, I've had enough of this foolishness, this delay. I hired you to convict Sloan, not to play parlor games.
2: You must be patient, Mr. Horton. Don't force me.
4: I want action.
2: Well, I had planned to wait until the morning, but if you insist... These papers here may interest you, Mr. Horton. Mr. Goodwin here collects them, your wife's letters.
4: Leslie's?
2: You recognize the script? These are addressed to Dr. Sloan.
4: Do they prove anything against him?
2: The lady's correspondence should be kept private. This other letter, however, was sent to you.
4: To me? Leslie's? Why, give it to me.
1: Easy, Horton, easy. Don't grab.
4: No, but that letter's mine. You stole it from my desk.
2: There is a point in a case, Mr. Horton, where letters cease to be personal property and become evidence.
4: What evidence can that letter provide?
1: It seems you had reason for wanting to kill your wife, Mr. Horton. A man can get annoyed by a note saying his wife never loved him, that all his money isn't enough, and that she's going to another man.
4: You accusing me of murder?
1: It could have been the perfect crime. Poison in one of those pills she was forever taking, or on the tip of the cigarette she chain-smoked, in a doctor's office to die in. If you hadn't been fool enough to try to pin it on Sloan, you might have gotten away with it.
4: If I had known while she was alive what Leslie was, I might have done anything. But that letter you stole from me was one she left under my pillow. I didn't find it until after she was dead. I didn't kill her. Sloan did.
2: You hired me to prove that, Mr. Horton. Suppose you let me go about my business.
1: Nero Wolf's office. Yeah? Oh, you did? Good boy. We'll expect you. I'll tell Mr. Wolf at once. Medical examiner's officer, just as you thought, they found poison in the body.
4: Listen to me.
1: Inspector Kramer's picking up Dr. Sloan and Grace. They'll be here any minute. Kramer's set to make an arrest.
4: I told you. The police know it's Sloan.
2: Put the letters in Mrs. Horton's bag on my desk, Archie.
4: Leslie's alligator bag? You stole that from my house this afternoon, too. Those things are mine.
2: Inspector Kramer will want to take them with him.
4: Well, you think I want it made public what Leslie did to me? Kramer can't have them.
1: Maybe the inspector will want to take you too, Mr. Horton.
2: Let them in, Archie.
1: Come in, Inspector Kramer. Oh. Dr. Sloan, Miss Banks.
5: Wolf asked me to bring them here first before I locked anybody up. Mrs. Horton was murdered, all right. I'm sending a man for Horton, too.
1: You won't have to. Mr. Horton's waiting here to join the party. Come into Mr. Wolf's office.
2: Good evening, Inspector.
5: Good evening, Wolf.
2: Will you all please range yourselves around the room as I indicate? Miss Banks here, Dr. Sloan, Mr. Horton. Archie, you stand between the two men, if you please.
3: Mr. Wolf, this is a dreadful mistake. I swear the doctor didn't...
2: Stop thinking about the doctor. What about you?
1: If you're accusing Miss Banks, I might as well tell you now. Hold it, Dr. Sloan. From here on, anything you say will be held against you.
6: That's what I want. Let Grace go home and
4: For heaven's sake, why don't you arrest the man? Isn't it obvious he's guilty? You and your trumped-up charges against me.
2: I'll do the talking now, Mr. Horton. Mrs. Horton died from a certain inorganic poisoning. Poison administered in your office, Dr. Sloan, with a hypo syringe.
6: Let's get it over with. I gave her the hypo.
3: But I filled the needle.
4: There you are. They're both guilty.
2: Which would solve the case if they weren't lying. Miss Banks believes Dr. Sloan killed Leslie for her sake. Dr. Sloan thinks Miss Banks put poison in the hypo to save him from professional ruin. They're trying to protect each other. The fact is, the hypo they gave was perfectly harmless. It did not kill Mrs. Horton.
6: Well, then what did?
2: Mrs. Horton came to your office in desperation, Dr. Sloan. But she came prepared for the worst. You see this handbag? Can any of you identify it?
6: Yes.
3: It's hers.
2: Is it Mr. Horton?
4: It's Leslie's.
2: The bag she carried to the office the day she died. Open it, Archie. You will see it contains her change purse, billfold, cigarette case, matches, her handkerchief, nothing more. That is, not unless you look closely. Then you will observe this lining has a double fold.
1: A secret compartment.
2: Exactly. We open it this way, and there we find it. the hypodermic needle with which the unhappy woman committed suicide. Miss Banks, Dr. Sloan, you can stop protecting one another. Mr. Horton, the world need never know you were a betrayed husband. Mrs. Horton killed herself while in a confused state following a mental breakdown. The case of the malevolent medic is closed.
1: How did you ever get the hunch about the handbag, Mr. Wolf?
2: I know nothing about women, but on my occasional trips abroad, I have been forced to observe their handbags. Monstrosities. They hold anything and everything.
1: Now that our guests have gone, Fritz is bringing coffee to the study. Would you like some beer?
2: I believe I would. Somehow I feel I've earned it.
1: Here you are.
2: Poor fellow, I'm very sorry for you.
1: How so?
2: This is one case in which there's no falsely accused, unattached young lady for you to squire about. Well, here's to your better luck next time.

0: Tonight's transcribed story by Ruth Adams Knight was based on the characters created by Rex Stout. This is an Edwin Fadiman program, produced and directed by J. Donald Wilson. In the cast were Harry Bartell as Archie Goodwin, and Gene Bates, Vic Perrin, Bruce Payne, Bill Johnstone, and Mary Lansing. Next week at this same time, Nero Wolfe and Archie will bring you The Case of the Hasty Will. Don Stanley speaking.
1: Mr. District Attorney, starring David Bryan. Mr. District Attorney, champion of the people, defender of truth, guardian of our fundamental rights to life, liberty, and the pursuit of happiness.

And it shall be my duty as district attorney not only to prosecute to the limit of the law all persons accused of crimes perpetrated within this county, but to defend with equal vigor the rights and privileges of all its citizens.

0: David Bryan as Paul Garrett, Mr. District Attorney.
1: A district attorney knows that murder can strike any place in his county at any time. This case started on a rainy afternoon on an almost deserted highway west of the city. A man is sitting in a stalled car. His face brightens as a tow truck pulls off the road beside him. Painted on the door of the truck are the words, Joe's Garage.
2: Hello.
3: Hello, you having trouble?
2: Yeah, wires got soaked coming through that low spot back there. She chugged and spluttered a ways and then conked out on me.
3: Well, I guess we can get you started again. Get the squirt gun, Rusty.
4: Okay, Joe, you want the tarp too?
3: Yeah. Raise his hood and tent the tarp over it so the rain can't beat in while we're working. I'll give you a hand. You just stay there and keep dry, mister. I'll have her perking in a minute.
2: I'm sure grateful to you. What are you going to do?
3: Squirt a little carbon tetrachloride on the ignition wires. Better release your hood.
2: Oh, yeah.
3: Okay, Rusty. Lift her up. You handle it all right?
4: Sure.
2: You fellas sure you know what you're doing?
3: What do you mean?
2: Well, I can't see how you can get them wires dry by squirting them wetter.
3: That's a mechanic's trick. Squirt them with carbon tet. Carbon tet cuts through the water and runs it off, and the carbon tet evaporates, and there you go. Dry wires.
2: Well, it's okay with me if you say so.
3: Don't worry. When it rains like this, I do more business along the highway than I do at the shop.
4: Wires are all spray, Joe.
3: Okay, close the hood.
2: Okay to try it now?
3: No, you give it a second to dry out good.
4: Oh, boy. A couple of drops of water ran down my neck.
3: Well, it's only a mile up the road to Wally's Cafe. We'll stop and warm up after this fellow gets moving.
4: Good.
2: I think I'll stop up there myself. I've been sitting here for more than an hour. Only other car that came through barreled right past.
5: Where are you bound for?
2: Just back to town. I'm a real estate agent. Just closed a sale on a piece of property up at Hilldale.
5: Hey, that thing ought to be ready to go now, huh, Joe?
3: Yeah. You can try starting it now.
2: Oh, good. Here's hoping.
5: Try it again.
2: Well, that trick of yours really works, doesn't it?
5: Never missed yet.
3: You may splutter a little while until you get moving, but watch puddles. You'll be okay.
2: I sure wish there was some way of thanking you fellas.
3: Well, that won't be hard to do. Charge is $15.
2: $15?
5: We don't stand out in the rain for fun, mister. You were stuck, weren't you?
2: Yeah, I was stuck, but $15 seems like a lot of money for 3 minutes' work.
3: Now, look, I got a nice warm garage where the prices are regular, but working out here is a little bit different. Charge is $15.
2: I haven't got $15.
5: What are you, a wise guy? You told us you just sold a piece of property.
2: $5 is all I have on me that's my own. The real estate money belongs to somebody else.
3: Well, then you can borrow it until you get home.
2: All right. But don't think I'm not going to report this to the sheriff's office.
3: You report it any place you want. You just pay me.
2: Except for the $5, all the money I've got's in hundreds. You got change?
3: You being funny.
2: I'm telling you, it's all $100 bills. That's the way I was paid. You want your money, I'll meet you at that cafe you mentioned and get change.
3: Wally wouldn't have change for $100 in that crummy joint.
5: The change ain't the problem, Joe. The problem is whether or not this guy's really got $100 to begin with.
3: Yeah, that's right. Let's see the color of your money, mister.
2: You're not seeing anything. I've decided to go to the sheriff's office first before I pay you.
5: You think we're going to stand here in the rain and argue with you?
2: Hey, give me those car keys.
5: Come on, mister. Out.
2: Let go of me. Let go of my throat.
5: Pay up. Never mind the conversation, Joe. You got hands and he's got pockets.
2: No.
3: Stop his kicking, Rusty. No.
5: Yeah, I'll stop it.
2: No.
6: Hey, look. He has it all right.
7: Must be close to $1,000.
6: What do you say, Joe? He'd report it when he comes to.
7: We can fix it so he won't. Look, he's going to sign a complaint against us anyhow, that wise guy. Where's your nerve?
6: Got as much nerve as you got.
7: All right, then grab his feet and let's take him into the bushes.
6: Yeah.

0: Still mighty wet from that rain yesterday, Chief.
1: Yes, muddy, Harrington. You should have taken those boots Corbett offered you.
0: Yeah, I'm all right. Well, here's the body. I thought you should see it before it was moved into town.
1: You checked the body for identification?
0: Mm-hmm. License description fits. Name's William McShane. He was a realtor. What are you looking at?
1: What's left of those footprints around the body?
0: Oh, the lab says they're puddled up too much to help. Rain washed the edges away.
1: He was carried in here by two men.
0: Or walked in with one.
1: No, Harrington, he was carried. If he walked, there'd have been some mud on the soles of his shoes, especially at the joining of the heel. His feet never touched the ground after he left the pavement.
0: The ignition keys to his car were lying right there beside him. Good thing the state trooper investigated when he found the car abandoned this morning.
1: Any sign of a weapon around? It must have been one, with his head the way it is.
0: Well, the lab boys figured it was a large rock they found over there. Some indications of blood on it. It was almost washed clean by the rain, though. They didn't want to leave it here, so they wrapped it up and took it in for examination.
1: It doesn't sound like it'll help much. Some of the blood might have held, but the prints won't. Now, let's get back to the car.
0: All right. There it is. Just the way the trooper found it. Door on the driver's side open. Seat and steering wheel soaked with rain.
1: Well, he might have gotten out to fix something. Tires are all okay.
0: Well, if he did, he finished it before he was killed, because the car runs. I checked it.
1: And he stopped for something. Pull the hood release. Let's have a look at the motor.
0: Well, there's no sign of any fresh tool marks. Wires haven't been taped anyplace.
1: No, but look.
0: Huh? What?
1: Sort of a thin white film on the wires. Distributor and coil connections, too. I want the lab to check that.
0: Morgan's still here with the mobile unit.
1: He'll be able to work better indoors. Have him tow the car to the nearest garage. What was the name of that cafe we passed? About a mile up the road.
0: You mean where the trooper met us? Wally's.
1: Good. When Morgan finishes, he can radio his findings into the office and Miss Miller can relay them to us at the cafe by phone. Meanwhile, you and I can get some breakfast.
0: Right.
2: What'll you have, gents?
0: How about ham, man, Chief?
1: Sounds good.
2: Not to me, I'm out. You settle for bacon?
0: Yeah, sure, sure. Okay with you, Chief?
1: Fine.
2: Excuse me, sir.
0: Never mind, I'll take it. We're expecting a call here. Hello?
3: Hello, is there a Mr. Garrett or a Mr. Harrington there, please?
0: This is Harrington, Miss Miller.
3: Oh, I just called to tell you that Morgan is taking the car to a place in Hooperville, about 2 miles closer in, Joe's garage.
0: Okay, we may be in there before he's through.
3: The medical examiner's report just came in, too. He says McShane was killed sometime yesterday afternoon.
0: It's a long time. Okay, Miss Miller, I'll tell the chief, thanks.
3: Bye.
0: Bye.
1: Anything?
0: Yeah. Medical examiner says McShane's been dead since yesterday afternoon.
1: Not long.
0: So he says.
1: That car was standing out on the highway for a long time then. I think somebody would have stopped seeing the door open in that downpour.
0: Yeah, you know how people are sometimes. Everybody's in a hurry.
1: Yeah. How about the car?
0: Morgan is towing it to Hooperville, 2 miles. Place called Joe's Garage.
2: Here you are, gents. Say, did I hear you mention Joe's garage?
0: Huh? Oh, yeah.
2: You going in there for anything?
1: Possibly. Why?
2: Mind doing me a favor if you do?
1: Sure. What?
2: Ask Joe to bring out a fan belt for my pickup next time he passes this way, huh?
1: Fan belt. All right.
2: That's why I ain't got no ham. I couldn't make a trip in for supplies this morning. Tried to get him on the phone a couple of times yesterday, but I didn't get no answer.
0: Well, Ray might have kept him busy.
2: Yeah, I guess so. I just missed flagging him down on the road yesterday afternoon. I saw him coming around the curve. I expect him to stop, but he didn't. Just went barreling by in his tow truck.
1: Yesterday afternoon, you say?
2: Yeah, about 4 o'clock, headed for his garage. I should have run out and signaled him. I sure didn't have nothing else to do. The darn rain. I bet I didn't shove 3 blue plates across this counter all day. Big breakfast tray this morning, though. Excuse me while I get on them dishes.
0: Yeah, sure, sure. That garage tow truck must have come past the spot where McShane's car was found, Chief.
1: Yes. Ordinary drivers might have passed the car with the door open like that. Seems to me that a mechanic would stop, though. Doesn't it to you? Especially in that rain.
0: Yeah. Of course, maybe the car wasn't there yet. Medical examiner couldn't fit the exact time of death. Might have been there too long before he got to it.
1: Well, if the garage man didn't see the car, it'll be some help anyhow. We'll know McShane was killed after 4 o'clock.
0: Yeah. Could that be Miss Miller again so soon?
2: You want to get that?
1: Yes. I'll take it. Hello?
3: Mr. Garrett?
1: Yes, Miss Miller.
3: Mr. Garrett, we located McShane's wife. She just came into the office. I think you'd better come in and talk to her.
1: Does she know anything?
3: McShane sold a piece of real estate yesterday. He called her after he closed the deal. He was carrying $1,200 cash and $100 bills.
1: We'll be right in. I have to skip breakfast now, Harrington, and get back to the office. McShane's wife is there.
0: Oh? Did she give any line on a motive?
1: $1,200 he was carrying. Oh. Here's your money, Wally.
2: Oh, but you didn't eat nothing. What's wrong with it?
1: Oh, just a rush business call. We'll see you next time around.
2: Well, hey, you'll remember about that fan belt, won't you?
1: You better try reaching the garage on the phone again. We're not stopping there after all.
2: Oh, well, thanks anyhow. Hurry back.
0: $1,200 in cash. You know what it sounds like to me, Chief?
1: What?
0: Somebody who knew he had that money followed him and forced him off the road.
1: Yes. That's the way it's beginning to look to me, too.

0: And now back to David Bryan, starring as Paul Garrett, Mr. District Attorney.
1: A man had been murdered and his car abandoned at the side of a rain-drenched road. His wife gave us our first indication of a motive, $1,200 in cash that the dead man had been carrying. We questioned her further at my office.
2: How did you know your husband was carrying the money, Mrs. McShane?
3: He telephoned me from upstate after he made the sale.
1: It wasn't a cash transaction, a little bit unusual?
3: No, not with the Atherton sisters.
1: Mrs. McShane, did your husband have anything else of value on him? Anything of his own, I mean.
3: I don't think so.
1: Jewelry of any kind?
3: Oh, wristwatch. That's all.
2: There was no watch on the body, Chief.
1: Do you know what make it was, Mrs. McShane?
3: No, I just know he had one, that's all. He wore it all the time. I never gave it no special notice.
1: Well, could you describe it?
3: Gold. Leather strap. I don't know. Old men's watches look the same to me.
1: Well, would you know it if you saw it again?
3: I don't think so. I don't know. May I go now?
1: Yes. Thank you for coming in.
2: Here, let me get the door for you. Oh, Miss Miller. Hi. I didn't mean to close the door in your face.
4: Oh, it's all right. I knew she was upset. I didn't want to come in until you'd finished with her.
1: What is it?
4: Morgan just called about McShane's car, that film on the ignition wires.
1: Well, what was it?
4: He said carbon tetrachloride residue.
1: You have any ideas how it got on there?
4: Yes, sir. He said the car must have been stalled with wet wires and the carbon tet was sprayed on to dry them off.
2: Where would he get carbon tetrachloride on a highway?
1: Was there any in the car? Did he carry a fire extinguisher or anything like that?
4: Morgan said no. He said somebody must have helped McShane spray the wires. Somebody who had the equipment, like a mechanic.
2: Chief, that guy at the roadside cafe, Wally, he said
1: that... I know. The tow truck from Joe's garage. Go to the teletype room. Get out that query to the Atherton sisters on the serial numbers of those bills. And then meet me down at the motor pool in the basement. We're going to visit a guy named Joe.

0: Is that all you got to do, Rusty? Throw playing cards into a hat?
1: What would you like me to do?
0: Well, give me a hand with this fender.
1: No, thanks. I'm no grease monkey. I only work for you when it's raining.
0: Oh, you're a sweet guy. A real sweet guy when it comes to taking the gravy.
1: So what?
0: Well, I think it's a good idea to keep working, that's what.
1: So who's stopping you?
0: You!
1: Hey, here's another customer. Work yourself to death.
2: Which one of you is Joe?
0: Me. What can I do for you?
2: County Lab brought a car in here this morning.
0: Oh. Yeah. That's it over in the corner. Gray sedan.
2: I know. My name is Paul Garrett. I'm the district attorney. Sometime late yesterday afternoon, during the rain, that car was parked off the road about a mile past Wally's Cafe out on State Highway 27. It was stalled with wet ignition wires. Somebody fixed it with tetrachloride spray.
3: Wally said he saw your tow truck pass out that way at about 4 o'clock.
0: Yeah, I guess he did.
2: Did you see that car out on the highway yesterday?
0: Well, I can't say for sure. Yeah, maybe.
1: I guess you're going to be busy for a while, huh, Joe? I'll call you later.
0: Sure, Rusty, you go ahead.
2: Oh, if you don't mind, I'd like you to wait just a second, please.
1: Sure. I don't work here, though.
3: Just wait.
2: You keep saying maybe about that car, Joe. How about making it yes or no?
0: Well, I did stop for a gray sedan out on 27. Yeah, I guess it might have been that one. Lots of gray sedans around, though.
3: Not yesterday, there weren't.
2: Then you did get that car started.
0: Yeah.
2: Was the driver all right when you left him?
0: Well, yeah, he was all right.
1: You still want me to wait?
2: Oh, I almost forgot about you. No, I was just wondering if you might have been with Joe when he fixed McShane's car.
1: Oh, no. I'm hardly ever around here.
0: He just happened to stop by today.
2: I see. Well, thank you.
1: You're welcome. So long.
2: Oh, by the way.
1: Yeah?
2: I think my watch has stopped. What time have you got?
1: Just 20 past two.
2: Thanks. Yeah, that's a good-looking watch. Keep pretty good time?
1: Yeah. Yeah, right on the dot.
2: Looks like you've had it for a long time.
1: Yeah, quite a while.
2: You must have gained a lot of weight since you bought it.
1: Huh? I don't get you.
2: The strap is getting too small for your wrist. Badly worn mark on the leather band there where you used to hook it through the fourth hole. You're wearing it hooked through the second hole now. So long.
1: Yeah, I'd be seeing you around, Joe.
2: Well, Harrington, I guess we might as well get back to the office. So long, Joe.
4: Gee, what the devil were you
2: talking... Never mind. Did you pick up those playing cards I signaled you to get?
4: Yeah. I had a tough time figuring what you wanted for a minute, though. All I could get was a few of them while they were talking to you. They're in my pocket.
2: Now, don't touch them any more than you have to until we get them to the lab.
4: But what's the idea?
2: Well, those cars are greasy. They'll be covered with clear prints. Joe's and that other fellow's who just happened to stop by. I want to know if either or both of them have records.
4: Ah, now I get it. And that wristwatch business.
2: Well, that wasn't his watch. And from the size of him, I figured that his wrist would be just about two notches bigger than McShane's. I want McShane's car moved to the police lab.

0: How are you making out, Chief?
1: Prints on the playing cards were good. They're running the codes through the machines now to see if we can match them. Car in yet?
0: Yep. Morgan's got it down the garage in the basement. No, here comes Miss Miller. She has a couple of identification cards, all right.
2: Here they are, Mr. Garrett. Both men have done time, all right. Good mugshots, too. Robert, Rusty, Allison, and Joe Folliver.
1: Good. Get these down to Morgan in the basement garage right away. See if he's getting anything like these from under the hood rim of McShane's car. Especially Rusty Allison's prints.
2: Yes, sir.
0: Oh, Chief, what about the serial numbers on the currency?
1: Here. The Atherton sisters had a complete list, much to my surprise.
0: Has that gone out yet?
1: To every bank and store in the city, and all the transportation companies, in case anybody decides to run. Let's go up to the office and wait for Morgan's report.
2: Mr. Garrett.
1: I wanted that stuff to go down right away.
2: Well, I didn't have to go down. Morgan was coming up when I reached the elevator. He found what you wanted.
1: Rusty Allison's prints on McShane's car?
2: Yes, sir. Right where you told him to look. The rim of the motor hood.
0: Well, that does it, Chief.
1: Yes. What time is it?
0: It's only 4:35. Why?
1: I just wanted to be sure we could get to Joe's garage before he closes. Tonight, we'll close him for good.
0: Place looks like it's shut down, Chief.
1: Get out and look around.
0: Yep. Locked all right. Only 5 after 5.
1: The service truck is gone. You wouldn't make a run in that.
0: Yeah, wait a minute. Sign on the door there, written in pencil. Out on service call. An emergency. Phone Elmwood 4677.
1: Elmwood. 4677. I've seen that number before, earlier today. And so have you.
0: Huh? When?
1: When we answered the phone calls from Miss Miller at Wally's Cafe.
0: Hey, that was the Elmwood Exchange.
1: And Wally wanted a new fan belt for his pickup. Come on.
0: I hope he's still there.
1: I hope more than that. I hope Rusty is with him.

0: Yeah, that does it. All I got to do now is tighten the generator and she's fixed. Hand me the wrench, will you, Rusty?
1: Now, why don't you keep things where you can get at them?
0: Oh, never mind. I'll get it myself.
1: Okay, okay, get it. Just don't look to me for free labor.
0: Drop dead.
2: Say, you two ain't in some kind of trouble, are you?
0: What makes you ask that?
3: Well, just the way you're acting, that's all. Two fellas here this morning wanted to know all about you passing on the highway yesterday during the rain.
1: Yeah, and you had to tell them too, didn't you, you big mouth hair slinger? Why don't you go out front and tend to your cooking?
3: Don't you go calling me names, jailbird.
2: What was that?
3: You heard me. You're an ex-con.
0: Who told you that?
3: I hear things.
2: Well, you keep hearing all you want, but if you ever tell anybody, especially the two guys that were here this morning...
3: Why? Because of the guy who was killed up the highway?
2: Oh, Joey. This guy needs a little lesson.
4: I wouldn't do that if I were you.
0: What? What?
5: That's a pretty interesting conversation you boys were having.
0: I thought you weren't with Joe when he came by here yesterday, Rusty.
2: I wasn't.
0: Then how did your fingerprints get under the hood of McShane's car?
5: Get something, Joe!
0: I got you!
5: You all right, Chief?
0: Yeah, just dizzy.
5: I had the fire. He'd have split your skull open.
0: He's dead.
3: I had nothing to do with this.
5: We know you didn't, Wally. Just get out front and call for a police ambulance.
0: Yeah. You're going to pin this on me, aren't you? You killed him, and now it's all on me. Look how he get a break. It was his idea.
5: Sure, sure. It's always the dead man's idea. He can't contradict you. But you were there, weren't you, mister?
0: What'll he do to me?
5: Can't you answer that one for yourself?
0: Huh? Yes. What did you do to McShane?

0: Now, here is the star of Mr. District Attorney, David Bryan, with a word about the program you have just heard.
1: With Robert Rusty Allison dead, Joe Folliday made a complete statement and agreed to enter a plea of guilty to a charge of murder in the second degree. He was sentenced to prison for the rest of his natural life. And now this is David Bryan inviting you to join us when we present our next case based on the facts of crime from the file of Mr. District Attorney.
0: Mr. District Attorney was originated by Phillips H. Lord.

0: When it comes to the weekend, you want to cut loose and celebrate? We got the soundtrack for that. Hi, this is Dex. Timeless Oldies Variety Show, and it's heard on the weekend with laughs and games and stuff. It's all request, and it's all ad lib. Hey, join us. 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

0: Come on out right away, Jughead. 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
1: 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Relax.
2: Yes, here he is again, the youngster. 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Hear that, folks? You're listening to the actual sound of two delicious links of Swift's Brookfield sausage sizzling in the skillet, a sound that's an appetite.

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1: When day is done and shadows fall, I think...
2: Mom! Oh, Mom!
1: Here I am, dear.
2: Oh, hiya, Mom.
1: Hello, dear.
2: But there's something I want to ask you, Mom.
1: Archie.
2: It's very important. Very,
1: Archie.
2: Very important. So please say yes.
1: Archie.
2: Huh?
1: Archie Andrews, how many times have I asked you not to slam the door when you come into the house and not to shout at the top of your lungs?
2: Oh, gee, I'm sorry, Mom, but I got to ask you something.
1: All right. Now, just what is it that's so important?
2: Well, I just want to ask you... Gee whiz, Mom, where's Dad?
1: Well, he isn't home yet, dear. He phoned to say he was detained at the office, but he'll be home any minute.
2: Oh, well, what I was going to ask, Mom, is can we have a party here tonight?
1: Of course you can. What?
2: A party, a Halloween party.
1: Tonight?
2: Uh-huh. We were all set to have one at Veronica's house, but when Mr. Lodge heard about it tonight, he said nothing doing.
1: Well,
2: and if I can have the party here, it would really make a good impression on Veronica.
1: But, Archie, I don't know what to say on such short
2: notice.
1: Well,
2: you don't have
1: I
2: to prepare
1: haven't...
2: anything, Mom. The
1: but
2: girls have all
1: be...
2: the candy and the cake and stuff at Veronica's now, and if you say yes, they'll bring everything right over here, and we'll clean
1: well...
2: up afterwards and be very careful, please, Mom?
1: Well, if you put it that way, Archie, I don't see how I could say no.
2: Oh, gee, thanks, Mom. I knew you'd say yes. Thanks a million. I'm thankful.
1: Oh,
2: you're such a...
1: All right, Archie, all right. You're quite welcome, dear. But if you're having company tonight, I'd better go change my dress. I'm sure you want your mother looking presentable.
2: Oh, sure, Mom. And as soon as I call the kids and tell them everything's okay, I'll get dressed, too. Boy, oh, boy, we can have the Halloween party here.
3: Mary, I'm home. Mary. Oh, that's funny. I wonder where she is. Oh, well, must be around the house someplace. Oh, boy, it sure feels good to be home. What a day. What a day. Oh, I don't know when this armchair looked so comfortable or felt so comfortable. Oh, it's great to be home. Yes, sir. I'll just take my tie off and open my collar. Oh, there, that's better. Now I'll get these shoes off. Oh, now to sit back and relax. Yes, sir, it certainly feels good to be...
1: Oh, Mr. Andrews!
3: Jughead!
4: Who'd you expect? Elsa Maxwell?
3: No, Jughead, I did not expect Elsa Maxwell. And since when do you come barging in here without ringing the bell?
4: Oh, Archie just told me to. We got a lot of things to do.
3: Got a lot of things? What kind of things?
4: Oh, no time to explain now, Mr. Andrews. Hey, Archie! I'm here!
3: He is here. Oh, what the diggers is all this about anyway?
5: Hello, Mr. Andrews.
3: Betty.
5: What are you doing here?
3: Oh, I just dropped in to see how... What am I doing? Betty, dear, if you don't mind, I live here.
5: Oh. Well, I'd better take these packages out into the kitchen.
3: Yeah, but Betty, wait, what are those packages?
5: Can't explain now, Mr. Andrews.
3: Oh, great. First, Jughead comes marching in here without ringing the bell. Then Betty...
6: Betty's probably here already, and she said...
3: Hi.
6: Oh, you're Mr. Andrews.
3: Yes, I'm Mr. Andrews, but who are you?
6: I'm Agatha Gush. And this is Prunella Jenkins, and Sis Henderson, and Bootsy Mitchell.
3: I'm glad to know you, girls.
6: Oh, girls, isn't he cute?
3: Look, Agatha,
6: he'd be positively adorable if he only had hair.
3: What do you mean, if only I had hair?
6: Now, girls, let's see if Betty's...
3: Yeah, but wait a minute. What the devil's going on around here? Oh, great. Now, how do you like that? I spend a hard day at the office. I come home.

0: exhausted, and all of a sudden, my house has turned into Grand Central Station.
1: Come on, Chuck, never... we better get things arranged. Gee whiz, Dad, what are you doing here?
0: Why does everybody keep asking me that?
1: Golly, Dad, I only meant I didn't know you were home.
0: Archie, look, I am home, and I'm beginning to wish I wasn't. Now, if it's not asking too much, would you mind telling me what's going on around here?
1: Well, sure, Dad. We're having a Halloween party.
0: Oh, all right. For a minute, a Halloween party.
1: Uh-huh. We're going to dance.
2: And play kissing games.
0: Now, Archie,
1: and sing songs.
2: And play kissing games.
1: Archie, and listen to records.
2: And play kissing games.
0: All right, Jughead. How many girls do you think you could kiss in one night?
3: Oh, great. Oh, brother, that's all.
4: Frank,
0: Archie,
4: what are
0: look,
4: you
0: I...
4: doing here?
0: That's all! Look, Mary, it so happens I live here. I pay the bills around here. I own the house here. That's what I'm doing here.
4: Fred, don't be silly. I mean, what are you doing standing here in your stocking feet? Don't you know the children are having a Halloween party?
0: Mary, I have news for you. The children are not having a Halloween party.
1: Huh?
2: Gee whiz.
4: Fred, what do you mean?
0: Just what I said. I am tired. I have a slight headache. Nobody consulted me about this. And what's more, they could just go have their old party at somebody else's house.
4: Oh, but Fred, you can't do that.
0: No, what's the matter, Mary? I haven't the slightest intention of spending the rest of the night out in the kitchen so a bunch of young jitterbugs can wreck the living room. This is definite and final. No party.
4: Oh, but Fred...
5: Not to let us have the party there.
6: Yes, the Andrews are awfully nice to let us have the party here.
7: Oh, yes. Oh, hello, Mr. Andrews. Did we interrupt something?
0: Well, not a thing, Betty, not a thing. I was just telling Archie I hoped his Halloween party would be a big success.
1: Huh?
0: Well, Mary, don't just stand there. Let's go out in the kitchen. Come on.

0: Well, Jug, I guess everything's just about all set, and the rest of the kids should be here any minute.
1: Yeah.
0: And I want you to help me.
1: Yeah. Help you? Help you what?
0: Help me be host. Help me see that everyone has a nice time.
1: Who's gonna see that I have a nice time?
0: Jug, you'll have a nice time being assistant host.
1: But I want to talk to Agatha. She's supposed to be my date. After all, I even gave her a massage.
0: Yes, I... massage? Jughead, you mean a corsage.
1: A what?
0: A corsage.
1: Oh, she doesn't wear one of those. She's too thin.
0: Jughead, not a corset, a corsage. Flowers. You gave Agatha some flowers.
1: Yeah. And that mistletoe isn't cheap either.
0: Yes, mistletoe. Jughead, you gave Agatha a corsage of mistletoe?
1: Sure. I'm no fool.
0: Oh, fine. Listen, Jug. Agatha will just have to wait till everyone gets here and we can...
2: Hello, Archie.
1: Oh, fine.
2: Hi, y'all, Archiekins. It's awful nice to see y'all, Archie. Dear.
1: Hello, Veronica. Gee, I see somebody gave you a massage, too.
2: What?
0: He means a corsage. And, Jug, I sent that to Veronica, so be quiet.
1: Oh, okay, okay.
0: Okay. Gee, Veronica, you sure look pretty tonight.
2: Oh, do
3: I? Well, hello, everyone. I'm here.
0: Oh, fine. Reggie Mantle.
2: Hi, y'all, Reggie.
3: Well, if I believe what everyone tells me, I'm just wonderful.
0: Oh, great. Reggie, are you seriously in love with yourself, or is it just a passing fancy?
2: Now, Archie, remember, you're the host. Oh, Reggie, isn't that a new suit you're wearing?
3: Yes, Veronica. Do you like it?
2: Oh, yes, Reggie. It's lovely.
3: Oh, you just say that because I'm wearing it.
0: Oh, fine. Reggie, look, I'm glad to see you at our party. Come in and make yourself at home.
3: All right, Archie, don't mind if I do.
0: Fine. And now, Veronica,
3: I... must say, Veronica, you're looking lovelier than ever.
0: Huh?
2: Oh, do you really think so, Reggie?
0: Veronica,
3: of course I do, my dear. In fact, I'd say you're prettier than all the other girls who run after me.
2: Oh, Reggie, how sweet.
0: Veronica,
3: but let's go sit down in the living room, Veronica, where we can have a nice long talk.
2: Oh,
3: but
2: all right, Reggie, I'd love to.
0: But, Veronica, wait, I want to talk to you. Now, how do you like that, Jug? I'm talking to Veronica, and that self-centered baboon comes in here and steals my girl right from under my nose.
1: Now, Archie, remember, a host is friendly, and a host is polite, and a host is cheerful.
0: Yes, Jughead, and I'm beginning to think a host is also a darn fool.
4: Mary?
5: Yes, dear?
4: Mary, you know, I never realized before how uncomfortable these kitchen chairs are. How late do you think those kids are liable to stay?
5: Oh, I've no idea. But, Fred, if you're getting restless, let's go to a movie.
4: Oh, Mary, I'm too tired to go to a movie.
5: Then go upstairs and go to sleep.
4: But who can sleep with the noise those kids are making? Besides, maybe we should be out there.
5: Out there?
4: Uh-huh. You know, after all, as Archie's parents... isn't it sort of our duty to make the kids feel at home and see that they have a good time?
5: Well, I suppose we should. But then again, youngsters don't like to have old folks around at their parties. It makes them feel awkward and self-conscious.
4: Mary, don't be silly. Nobody's going to be awkward because I'm there. But, as a matter of fact, those kids are probably having a terribly dull time right now. Well, I'll go out there and show them how to pep up the party. Come on.
5: Well, all right, dear, if you think we should.
4: Of course we should. And you'll see, Fred Andrews is always the life of the party. We'll show them how to enjoy a party.
5: Yes, dear. But they seem to be having a nice time right now.
4: Well, yes, in a way, but there's Betty. Hello there, Betty.
6: Oh, hello, Mr. Andrews. Hello, Mrs. Andrews.
4: Well,
6: hello, Betty.
4: How is it
6: Tommy,
4: going?
6: Do you want some more soda?
4: But, Betty, I wanted to...
5: Fred, she's gone.
4: Yeah, she is, isn't she? Oh, there's Veronica. Hello, Veronica.
6: Oh, hello, Mr. Andrews. Hello, Mrs. Andrews.
4: Hello, Veronica. How's things
6: See
4: going?
6: See you both later.
4: Oh, how, well, she seems to be pretty busy, too. Here's that Agatha girl. Oh, hello, Agatha.
7: Oh, Mr. Andrews. Isn't he cute, girl? He just kills me.
5: Cute? Fred, what does she mean, cute?
4: Mary, I have no idea what she means by cute. But every time she sees me, she just goes into hysterics.
5: Oh, Agatha always giggles. But Fred, I thought we were going to join the party. We can't just stand here all evening.
4: Yeah, well, you're right. We can't just stand here, but neither can we join the party.
5: What?
4: Oh, Mary, I'm afraid there's only one place for old fogies like us. Back to the kitchen. Come on.

0: Jug, have you seen Veronica? Oh, never mind. There she is. Veronica?
1: Oh, hello, Archie. Oh, my goodness, this is a wonderful party. Oh,
0: gee, I'm glad you like it. But listen, Veronica, I haven't seen you all evening. I want to talk to you.
1: Archie, of course you can talk to me. What did you want to say?
0: Well, it's awful noisy in here, Veronica. Let's go out on the porch.
1: All right, Archie. I could use a breath of fresh air.
0: Yeah, me too. Just look at that harvest moon.
1: Yes. Oh, it's lovely, Archie. Simply lovely.
0: Yeah. Sit down, Veronica, and we can watch the moon for a while.
1: All right. But it's a little chilly out here, isn't it?
0: Oh, don't worry about that, Veronica. I'll put my arm around you. There. That'll keep you warm.
1: Oh, Archie, how sweet. Oh,
0: it's nothing, nothing at all. But, Veronica...
1: Yes, Archie?
0: Now that we're alone, there's something I want to ask you.
1: Yes, Archie?
0: Well, would you mind if... Well, that is, may I... What I mean to say is, could I... Would you...
2: What do you want to come out here for, Agatha?
0: Oh, fine. Jug and Agatha.
1: My goodness.
3: You'll find...
0: And quick, Veronica, come on over here so they won't see us.
1: But I don't...
0: Oh, if that Agatha sees us, she'll start talking and they'll never go back inside.
1: All right, Archie, but I hope they don't stay out here too long. I'm getting chilled.
0: Oh, they won't quiet. Here they come.
2: Gee whiz, it's cold out here, Agatha.
3: Oh, it is not, Jughead. It's refreshing. Now, let's sit down for a while.
2: Okay. But I sure wish I knew why you want to sit out here with all that cake and candy back in the house.
3: Jughead, don't you really know?
2: No.
3: Well, I'll show you. Put your arms around me. Go ahead.
2: Like this?
3: Uh-huh. Hold me tighter.
2: Okay.
3: Tighter.
2: Okay.
3: Tighter.
2: Okay.
3: Not so tight!
2: Gee, I'm sorry. Guess I don't know my own strength.
3: Oh, I guess not. Now, turn your face to mine.
2: Okay.
3: Now, look me in the eye.
2: Which one?
3: Either one. Now, hold me close.
2: Okay.
3: Now, what do you say?
2: I know.
3: What?
2: Want some bubble gum?
3: Oh, for goodness sakes, Jughead, you're as romantic as a dish of popcorn. And personally, I'll take the popcorn.
2: But Agatha, what did I say?
0: Well, they're gone.
1: Yes, I thought they'd never go in.
0: Me too. Now, Veronica, where were we?
1: Well, you were about to ask me something.
0: Oh, yeah. Mm-hmm. Well, Veronica, as I was about to say, would you mind if...
4: Archie, are you out there?
0: No, fine. Yes, Betty, I'm out here.
5: Oh, hello, Veronica.
6: Hi.
5: Archie, the kids want to roll back the rugs and move the furniture so we can dance.
0: Well, you'll have to wait a while, Betty. I'm trying to talk to Veronica.
5: But Archie, it's not polite to keep your guests waiting.
0: But, Betty,
5: and
0: I want to...
5: And the party'll get dull if we don't start dancing. And you should keep it going. You're the host.
0: Okay, okay, so I'm the host. But, Betty, the next time I throw a party, remind me not to.
7: Mary, I think those youngsters were absolutely rude to ignore us the way they did.
8: Oh, Fred, they were just having a party. You didn't expect them to stop everything just to talk to us, did you?
7: Well, when I was a boy, we showed respect for our parents, party or no party.
8: Well, times have changed, dear. So just read your newspaper until the youngsters get tired and go home.
7: All right, dear, all right. At least it's quiet out here, anyway. That's it. Oh, fine.
2: Get some water out here, Reggie.
9: Swell, I'm really thirsty.
8: Oh, hello, Reggie.
9: Oh, hiya, Miss Anders. Jug, get some ice cubes. I like my water cold.
2: Okay. Wow. Look what we have here in the icebox. Gold chicken.
10: Oh, boy, that looks good.
5: Fred, did you hear that?
7: Yes, dear, I heard
9: it. Oh, Fred,
5: Fred, my chicken, that's for lunch tomorrow.
7: Oh, Mary, don't say
9: look
7: anything
9: here.
7: Just
9: fresh like... apple pie.
10: Oh, boy, that looks good.
5: My pie. Fred, that's for dinner tomorrow night.
9: Hey, I think... fellas, look what
7: just
9: we
7: kids,
9: found.
5: Fred, they're raiding the icebox.
7: Now, Mary, now.
5: Oh, Fred, well, stop them.
7: Well, I... Mary, they're
5: my icebox,
7: kids.
5: They'll take every last bit of food. Fred, what do we do?
7: Mary, there's only one thing for us to do. Go down to the playroom in the basement. Come on.

0: Well, so far, Archie's Halloween party seems to be a great success for everybody except Archie and Mr. and Mrs. Andrews. But we'll see how things turn out in a minute. Meanwhile, I have a suggestion for you. I'd like for you to compare Swift's Brookfield sausage critically with any other sausage on the market. And if you don't say it's the best-tasting sausage you ever put in your mouth, I'll eat my hat. Providing, of course, I can find a hat made of Swift's Brookfield sausage. Made of pure, fresh pork cuts that are carefully selected for their fine flavor and tenderness, Swift's Brookfield sausage comes to you fresh daily from Swift kitchens all over the country. Then rare, delicate spices are added in just the right proportions so that Swift's Brookfield sausage is not too mild, not too spicy, but just right. Ideal for a quick, easy-to-fix dinner, Swift's Brookfield sausage also makes mighty fine eating at breakfast. For Swift's Brookfield sausage adds plenty of needed nourishment to the morning meal. And that's important because nutritionists say
1: you should get 1/4 to 1/3 of your daily nutritional requirements at breakfast.
0: So, how about it, boys and girls? Do you want to eat better?
2: Yeah!
0: Feel better?
2: Yeah!
0: Do better?
2: Yeah!
0: Then eat Swift's Brookfield sausage for breakfast. And now back to Archie's Halloween party. When Veronica couldn't have the party at her house, Archie talked Mrs. Andrews into letting him use the Andrews house, mainly to make a good impression on Veronica. But so far, he's been so busy being host, he hasn't had a chance to see much of Veronica. And meanwhile, Mr. and Mrs. Andrews are trying to find a quiet place to stay until the party's over.
3: Okay, Betty, okay. Now the piano's out of the way, the couch is pushed back, the rug's rolled up, and everything's all set for dancing.
4: Oh, thank you, Archie. That's fine.
3: Good.
4: Come on, everybody. I'm going to play the piano, and everybody dance.
3: Well, now that that's settled, maybe I can get a dance with Veronica for all my
5: troubles. Oh, Archie, this dance is mine.
3: Yes, Agatha, yours. Oh, but Agatha, I want...
5: I just love dancing with you, Archie.
3: Yes, Agatha, but I want to see if I...
5: Oh, there's the music. Come on, let's dance.
3: No, me, all right, Agatha, let's dance.
5: Oh, golly, Archie, isn't this the most wonderful party?
3: Oh, sure, Agatha, sure. But you know something?
5: What?
3: If I didn't live here, I'd go home.

0: Fred, the way those children just raided that icebox without asking anyone's permission was absolutely rude.
1: Oh, now, Mary, dear, just forget it. That's how youngsters are, you know. And there's nothing we can do about it anyway. Now, just be thankful it's quiet down here in the basement. We can sit here peacefully until those kids go home.
0: Oh, yes, dear, you're right. But they can't leave any too soon for me.
1: Yes, dear. Now, let's see. What was I reading in this newspaper? Oh, yes, sir. There was a
2: Mary, what's that?
0: Fred, I don't know.
2: Sounds like an earthquake or the house is falling down. Or...
0: Fred, I know what it is.
2: What?
0: We're directly under the living room. The children must be dancing.
1: Oh, all right. For a minute, I was afraid.
2: Dancing? What kind of dancing is that makes that much noise?
0: Fred, you know how the youngsters jitterbug, jump up and down, and throw each other around.
1: Yes, but do they have to do that to my house? The whole house is shaking.
0: Fred, the youngsters are entitled to dance if they want to.
1: But
0: you
1: can't
0: stop them from doing that.
1: But they
0: just make the best of it and read your paper.
1: Oh, me. All right, dear, all right. First, we went out into the kitchen. Then we came down to the cellar. You'd think there'd be one place we could go in our own house where we could just... Watch. Ye gods, Mary, what was that?
0: Oh, dear. A big piece of the ceiling came down.
1: Ceiling? Mary, come on.
0: Fred, where can we go now?
1: There's just one place, Mary, one place. To the living room to put an end to this nonsense.

0: yes, Agatha, it was fine. Now, if you don't mind, I want to ask Veronica for the next dance.
1: Veronica? But don't you want to dance with me anymore?
0: Well, yes, Agatha, but I feel that as the host, I should ask Veronica. And, here she is now. Veronica?
2: Yes, Archie?
0: Can I have the next dance?
2: Oh, Archie, I just promised it to Reggie.
0: Reggie? Listen, Veronica, how come all night long you're talking to Reggie, dancing with Reggie, laughing with Reggie?
2: Well, Archie, you knew Reggie was my date for tonight, didn't you?
0: Well, sure, Reggie is your date for tonight. You mean I threw this party and you brought...
3: Anything wrong with my being her date?
0: I'll say there is. I can't
2: Somebody else play the piano now. I want to dance.
0: Betty, please, just a minute. Veronica, did you... Jughead, please.
4: Archie, can I see you for a minute, please?
0: Well, just 1 minute, Dad. I want to get something straight here. Veronica, you mean you brought Reggie Mantle as your date to my party?
4: Archie,
2: You never asked me to be your date.
4: Veronica,
2: you
4: please...
2: I want to dance this next
4: Betty,
2: dance.
4: Let's not...
1: I'll play the piano.
4: Agatha, please.
0: Why dance?
4: Jughead,
2: Fred,
4: you...
2: don't make a scene. Well,
4: Mary, I'm not making
0: Dad,
4: a scene.
0: Please, I'm trying to talk to Veronica.
4: Agatha, please stop playing that piano. Look, Mary. Agatha. Archie. Quiet! Agatha, you be quiet, too.
1: Yes, sir.
4: Now, listen to me, all of you. This nonsense has gone far enough. Too far, in fact.
5: Yes, Mr. Andrew.
6: Yes, dear.
0: Yes, Dad.
4: Now, I certainly am the last one to object to youngsters having a Halloween party. But this is going too far, much too far. You kids come in here like you own the place. You raid the icebox without asking. Shove all the furniture around. Scratch up a perfectly good floor. Break the ceiling in the basement with your jumping and stamping. And who knows what else you've done.
6: I know.
4: Chuck, be quiet. Now, I hate to be so harsh, but I'm afraid you young jitterbugs have to be taught some manners. And if you have anything to say for yourselves, I want to hear it.
0: Well, yes, Dad, we do have something to say. But would you excuse me for just a minute? There's something I want to ask the other kids.
4: You certainly may.
0: Hey, fellas, come here a minute. Yeah. Now, look, my dad says some of the ceiling down the hall, so don't you think we
7: ought to... Yeah, I think
0: okay,
7: sure.
0: With you? Yeah. Okay, fellas, thanks. Dad?
4: Well, Archie, go on. Go on.
0: Well, first, all the fellas want me to apologize for their getting a little wild.
4: I should think they would. The apology is accepted.
0: And we hope that this money will make up for the damage we did.
4: Well, I should hope it... Money? What money?
0: This money here, Dad. We all just chipped in to pay for the scratched floor and the broken ceiling. Well, I know it isn't very much money, but it's all we had. About $3, I think, and a little change.
4: Archie.
0: Yes, Dad?
4: You mean to say that your friends chipped in that money to pay for the damage you did?
0: Well, yes, Dad.
4: Well, Archie, there's only one thing I can say.
0: Yes, Dad?
4: If that's the kind of friends you have, I'd be a pretty mean old sourpuss to take that money or to stop the party. Happy Halloween, kids. Come on, Mary, let's dance.

0: 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And now back to the Andrews. It's many hours later, and the big Halloween party is all over, and everybody, including Mr. and Mrs. Andrews, had a fine time.
1: Oh, gee, Dad, that was a swell party, wasn't it?
2: Yes, son, it certainly was.
3: Yes, you seem to be enjoying yourself, I noticed.
2: Meaning what?
3: Meaning, where did you learn to jitterbug like that?
2: Oh, Agatha taught me. And you know something? Agatha's cute. Hey, oh, gee.
1: Oh, gee.
3: Fred Andrews, you should be ashamed.
0: You've been listening to another chapter of The Adventures of Archie Andrews, written by Carl Jampel and based on the copyrighted feature appearing in Archie Comics magazine. Archie was played by Bob Hastings, Jughead by Harlan Stone. Mom and Dad Andrews are played by Alice Uriman and Arthur Cole. Veronica and Betty by Gloria Mann and Rosemary Rice. Others in the cast were Pat Hosley and James Dobson. This program is produced and directed by Kenneth McGregor. Listen next Saturday when we bring you more of the merry adventures of Archie Andrews. This is Bob Sherry wishing you all a very pleasant weekend. So long. Swift & Company invites you to stay tuned for Meet the Meeks, which will be heard immediately over most of these stations.
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5: Bird's Eye Frosted Foods present Bird's Eye Open House, starring Dinah Shore with her special guest, Andy Russell. And now here's Dinah.
6: Put your arms around me, honey. Hold me tight. Cuddle up and cuddle up with all your might.

0: Say, Dinah.
1: Yes, Harry.
0: Dinah, you didn't tell me about that letter you received from the sponsor after last week's program with Joan Davis. Gee, I bet he loved it, huh?
1: Harry, I got news for you. He was very disturbed about it.
0: Huh?
1: Yeah.
0: Why? The audience laughed and applauded like mad.
1: Well, that seems to be our mistake. Here, you listen to what he says.
0: Yeah.
1: Dear Dinah, I must remind you again that what I want is a quiet, dignified program that features your singing and not one that is filled with fun-making and frivolity.
0: You mean we got too many laughs last week? Is that...
1: Yeah. He says, I don't mind if the people laugh once in a while, but only if they laugh at your singing.
0: Well, Dinah, does that mean we can't tell any jokes?
1: Oh, I guess we can tell jokes all right, as long as they're not funny.
0: Well, how can anybody be so foolish, so ridiculous, so dim-witted?
1: Harry, the sponsor may be listening.
0: As we are to displease such a brilliant man.
1: Well, I guess there's really only one thing to do, and that's to ask the audience to cooperate with us.
0: Hey, now that's a good idea, Dinah. You go ahead.
1: All right. Ladies and gentlemen, we'd like to make a request. First of all, we hope you don't enjoy the show. And prove it by buying lots of Bird's Eye frozen foods.
0: Amen, amen.
1: However, if we fail to bore you sufficiently, and if you find that you want to laugh or applaud, please wait until the program is over and then do it out in the lobby.
0: Of course. We don't... Now, you see, we're in trouble already.
1: I know it. He's not going
0: to
1: like it.
0: We don't have to tell you, listeners, if you don't enjoy the show, be sure to tell your friends. And if you can only say nice things about us, don't say anything at all.
1: Incidentally, Harry, the letter has a P.S. that concerns you.
0: Oh?
1: It says, since I'm not there to check up, would you please see to it that every time Von Zell says Bird's Eye Frozen Spinach, he kneels and kisses the box top. Or a reasonably exact facsimile.
0: Well, but Dinah, I do. In fact, I've worn out 98 box tops and 3 sets of knee pads already.
1: I know, I'm the one that has to help you up.
0: Oh.
1: But you know, there's one good thing about tonight's show, Harry.
0: What?
1: I've asked Andy Russell to be our guest and, well, you know how shy and quiet he is. The audience won't even know he's here.
0: Oh, Dinah, that's wonderful. We'll get less laughs than Raymond Graham's swing.
2: Now, Andy, sit down, kid. As your manager, I want to give you some advice before you appear on the Dinah Shore show tonight.
3: I certainly can use it, can't I, Mr. Bunker?
2: You're a great talent, kid, but there's one thing wrong. You're too shy. You're too retiring. You're too polite.
3: Well, sir, I never thought I was too polite, sir, if you don't mind my saying so, Mr. Bunker. Sir?
2: Then if you're not too polite, why did you put your coat over a puddle of water the other day for a girl to walk on?
3: That's not unusual, sir. Sir Walter Raleigh did it.
2: Yeah, but he got out of the coat first.
3: Oh.
2: You see, kid, you just let people step on you. What we got to do is, well, we got to make you more aggressive. Like Phil Harris, for instance.
3: But, mister...
2: You don't have to tell me that. Sure, we're making pretty good dough. But are we satisfied with that?
3: Yes, sir.
2: Sit down, kid.
3: Well, I am sitting down.
2: Well, then sit lower. This is important. Now, what did you just say?
3: Well, all I meant is that I'm very happy and we don't need any more money.
2: We don't need any more money?
3: Well, I don't think so, sir.
2: Stand up, kid. Look, without money, you're nothing. Now, what would you rather be, more than anything else?
3: A numismatist.
2: Sit down, kid. What's your second choice?
3: A philatelist.
2: Stand up, kid. Tell me something. Did I ever steer you wrong? Why, if it wasn't for me, you might have been just another Frank Sinatra.
3: Yes. And there's hardly enough for one.
2: Now you're getting it. From now on, you've got to get in there and punch with a fast talk and the wise cracks.
3: Oh, you mean razzmatazz and a vodeo-do?
2: Sit down, kid.
3: Gosh, my spine is beginning to hurt, Mr. Bunker.
2: Look. Did you ever notice when Phil Harris pushes his way up to the microphone, he shoves Benny aside and he says, Hiya, Jackson, don't scuttle the program. Your rescue boat has arrived.
3: That certainly is a very humorous metaphor.
2: Sure. Now let's hear you say it.
3: How are you, Mr. Jackson? Don't scuttle.
2: Hold it, kid. Hold it. Oh, I can see I'll have to give you a lot of coaching on that. But by the time you reach Dinosaur's program, you'll be perfect. What are you going to sing tonight?
3: Well, sir, I was thinking of La Borrachita.
2: Well, let's hear what it sounds like.

0: Testing, testing, 1, 2, 3, 4, testing.
1: Harry, this is testing. The time when you're supposed
0: Dinah,
1: to talk about
0: Dinah,
1: the
0: please,
1: spinach.
0: Please. Well, testing, testing.
1: Well, Harry, but, well, all right, if that's the way you feel about it, I'll be glad to do it myself. Friends, listen. Do you pass up spinach when you're marketing because you dread the time you'll have to spend in the kitchen washing and cleaning that spinach? Well, if that's the case, then listen here. Get yourself some bird's eye spinach. It's really wonderful. I could never say enough about
0: it. Testing, testing, testing.
1: As I was saying, ladies and gentlemen,
0: testing.
1: Get bird's eye spinach. Honestly, it's wonderful. And not only that, think about the time you save. There's no washing or cleaning, not a speck of sand or grit. And that's because the bird's eye folks wash that spinach over and over again in gallons and gallons of water. Over and over again till the spinach is glistening clean.
0: Testing. Testing. Testing.
1: Well.
0: Testing.
1: As I was saying, you can't buy better spinach. Why, from the time those special bird's eye spinach seeds are put in the ground, they're babied and cared for, and watched so carefully until they've grown into big, thick leaves. And then they're picked at exactly the right time and quick frozen immediately after washing so that you get all the original garden freshness and flavor. Believe me, you ought to buy it often because bird's eye spinach is something very special.
0: Testing, testing.
1: Harry, Harry, for goodness sakes, what are you testing?
0: Testing bird's eye spinach, and it tests very good.

0: Dinah,
1: dear, yes? I'm getting a little worried. Don't you think the audience applauded a little too loud after your last song?
2: Well, I was thinking of that, Harry. I certainly hope not. It might infuriate the sponsor.
1: Yeah.
2: Oh, Harry, here comes Andy.
3: Oh.
2: Now, look, give him a very mild introduction because he's so modest and, well, he'll just prefer it that
1: nothing
2: way.
1: Nothing big.
2: No,
1: very well,
2: small.
1: Just leave it to me. Ladies and gentlemen, tonight we have a fellow with us who sings.
4: Kiss me now and talk me into it later. Oh, Russell, you're good news tonight.
1: Hello, Andy. You remember me, Harry Von Zell?
4: Hiya, Harrison. Read any good commercials lately?
1: Harrison?
4: Oh, brother, bring on your frozen spinach. I'll melt anything tonight.
2: Andy.
4: What?
2: Sit down, kid.
4: Oh, no, not that.
2: I'm sure when you found out that you were going to be a guest on our program, Andy, you planned to sing the kind of soothing ballad you're so well known for.
4: You mean like, amor, amor, amor?
2: Yes, that's what I mean.
4: Or, besame, besame mucho.
2: Oh, that would be perfect.
4: Well, if you think that's good, baby, listen to this. Cement mixer, putty putty. Cement mixer, putty putty. Valterini, Zalterini, a voot, doot, root, zoot, silent, sanding, fig, newt. Yeah!
1: Oh, no!
2: Andy, don't you have something peaceful like home in Indiana?
4: Who wants peaceful? I'll give you something that'll rock the joint. How do you like this? In Utah, girls are cuter than in North or South Dakota.
2: Oh, does that appeal to you, Harry?
1: I should say not. I think girls are cute in Minnesota.
4: You're nuts, Frostbite.
1: Frostbite?
4: That's another song. That title is Girls Are Sweeter in Minnesota.
1: Fap, I say. That one is Girls Are Sweeter in Colorita.
2: No,
4: I've got news for you, bud.
2: Hey, Harry.
1: Dinah,
2: Andy,
1: he's talking
2: Harry,
1: like
2: Harry.
1: A fool.
2: Look,
1: like a fool.
2: Minnesota. Harry.
1: Colorita.
2: Harry. Look, Harry, I can excuse Andy for raising a row, but you've forgotten our pledge to the sponsor.
1: Oh, I could smash myself.
2: Andy, I tell you what we'll do. Let's just forget about your song and I'll sing one.
4: Oh, no, I'm the guest. Not only that, I'm an aggressive guest.
2: Okay, Andy, but do you mind if I hold your music?
4: Oh, no, it's all right if it makes you happy.
5: Give me...

0: Dinah, dear, while you and Hot Stuff here were singing that song, you know what happened?
1: What?
0: The sponsor phoned in.
1: Oh,
0: Rooney.
1: He did. That's just booty, Harry.
0: Reet.
1: Do you think I can get a job with Jack Benny singing the pickle in the middle and the mustard on top?
0: No, Dinah, he didn't fire us.
1: No?
0: No, but he made me promise that next week we'd have quieter guest star.
1: Oh, well, who did he suggest?
0: Abbott and Costello.
2: Say, Dinah, I'm a little disturbed by what I just heard. Did I cause you any trouble?
1: Oh, it was nothing, Andy. We almost got fired, that's all.
2: Why?
1: Well, you see, our sponsor likes a nice, quiet program, and we asked you to be our guest because you've always been such a gentleman.
2: Well, I'm awfully sorry, Miss Shore, ma'am. I'm just following my manager's instruction, ma'am, Miss Shore.
1: Well, Andy, you don't have to be so polite and call me Miss Shore. After all, I call you Andy. Why don't you do the same?
2: All right, Andy. Gosh, I'm so confused by all this. I don't even know the difference between bird's eye frozen foods and swan soap.
3: You don't know the difference between bird's eye frozen foods and swan soap?
2: No, sir.
0: Sit down, kid.
1: You know, I knew something was wrong, Andy. You've never been so forward before.
2: Well, I'm not. As a matter of fact, I like to be in the background.
0: Well, Andy, then why didn't you join a trio?
2: That's always been one of my greatest ambitions.
0: Huh?
1: Mm-hmm. No kidding. Uh-huh. That's always been one of my secret ambitions, too.
0: Well, now, isn't that funny? All my life, I wanted to be the guy in the trio who sings, "Many brave hearts are asleep in the deep, so be..."
2: Say, do you think there's enough among us three to make a trio?
0: Where?
1: Well, Andy, you know, with Harry in it, I think we have enough to make a quartet.
0: Yeah. What kind of a remark is that? You know what we could do, kids? We could use the name Andrews. That's always been successful for trios, you
1: know. Oh, my, what a novelty. Just think of it. Two Andrews brothers and a sister. I can just hear us now. The orchestra strikes a chord and...
4: I'm Patty.
1: I'm Maxine.
5: I'm Laverne.

Friends, while Andy and Dinah run out to see their lawyers, I'd like to say a word here. Did you ever go out in a cornfield in the middle of summer when the corn was just ready and pick some and then rush right into the house and toss those ears of corn into boiling water? Boy, wasn't that corn something, so plump and sweet and so tender, melts in your mouth just like butter. Well, you know, right now in March, you can buy that same kind of corn, bird's eye golden sweet corn. And you'll really get tender golden kernels of sweet corn that taste so field fresh, you'd think you had just picked them out of a cornfield. That's because the bird's eye folks pick their corn when it's young and tender, right at the peak of its midsummer goodness, and they cut the plump, milky kernels whole from the cob and immediately quick freeze them, so that all that delicious field flavor is sealed in. You love bird's eye golden sweet corn. In fact, we're so sure that you will, that you'll get your money back if you don't think it's the best corn of its kind you ever tasted. Just remember, though, when you buy, if you want that real bird's eye quality, better buy bird's eye.

0: Say, friends, next Thursday, tune in a half hour earlier to hear from our good friends George Burns and Gracie Allen, along with Meredith Wilson and Bill Goodwin. That's a half hour before our Bird's Eye Open House, starring Dinah Shore, with our special guest, Groucho Marx, along with Robert Emmett Dolan, his orchestra, Ken Lane, the Four Hits, the Chorus, and Me Too. Andy Russell appeared through the courtesy of the Joan Davis Show and Lever Brothers, the makers of Swan Soap. Good night, everybody.
1: Say, lady, do you sing on wash day like this?
2: I'm the whole day washing laundry. 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
1: Hey, Molly, it's me. Where are you?
2: Right here, McGee. What's the matter?
1: Are you doing anything?
2: Am I doing anything? I've got a scarf on my head, a mop in one hand, a bucket of soapy water in the other, and a flock of soiled laundry under my arm, and he asked me if I'm doing anything. No, just resting.
1: Oh, here, let me take that stuff.
2: What are you doing?
1: Now, you sit down. Come on now, sit down.
2: Oh, my goodness, this is very thoughtful of you, but really, I have to...
1: I heard a joke down at the Elks Club that I just got to tell you. You can go back to your work in a minute. This is going to kill you, kid. It's the funniest joke I ever heard.
2: Well, by all means, tell it. A funny joke might be very appropriate right now. I can use a laugh.
1: Well,

0: This guy walks into a bar, see, and he sits down on a stool and... This is a funny story.
1: Well, come on, tell it. I've got work to do.
0: It's so funny. I'm telling you, when I heard this story, I fell right off the edge of the pool table. This guy walked...
1: Well, come on, how does it go?
0: This guy
2: walked... Country boy!
1: In here, Mr. Oldtimer.
2: Hi, daughter. Hi there, Johnny. I can tell by your expression you kids haven't seen your grocery bill yet. What's everybody so happy about?
0: Well, I'm telling a funny story I heard downtown. You can listen, too, if you want to. Look, a guy walks into a bar, see, and he orders a short beer. Well, he looks around, and there sitting next to him is the strangest-looking animal you ever saw. It's almost 15 feet tall.
2: Well, and I'll be dad-blamed. Don't tell me it's him. He's back after all these years? Well, I'll be dad-blamed. Where was this bar, Johnny?
0: What are you talking about?
2: That strange-looking animal. Must be the same one me and Papa found that Mama insisted we get rid of it after it ate us out of house and home.
1: What strange animal is that, Mr. Oldtimer? You never...
2: Didn't I? It's a long story, kids, but I'll try to make it as short as I can.
0: Oh, now, wait a minute. I'm trying to tell a funny joke here.
1: Well, you can tell it later, McGee. He's got me so curious now, if I don't hear about that strange animal he found, I won't be able to sleep tonight.
0: All right, go ahead, but keep it short, will you, on account of...
2: Well, sir, it all started a long time ago when Papa and Mama were traveling west in a covered wagon headed for California, and all us kids were just kids. It was 1889 B.C., as a matter of fact.
0: B.C.?
2: Before CinemaScope.
0: Oh. Well, get on with it.
2: Well, sir, we were camped for the night at the edge of Lake Hillahockamickahickahickahoopa. That's Iroquois for what the heck was in that drink.
0: Come on, cut it out. Stick to the facts.
2: Well, sir, Papa and I went out to look for some firewood, and there, hiding under a stump, we found the strangest little animal you ever saw. Just a ball of fur with two beady eyes, a curly tail, and webbed feet.
1: Goodness, what was it?
2: No one knew. And since it was such a rare animal, we kids called it a rary.
1: Isn't that cute? Go on.
2: Well, this rary must have had some kind of growing disease. He was a real friendly little critter, but every morning when we took a look at it, it was three times as big and six times as hungry.
1: Heavenly day.
2: To make a long story short, by the end of the week, it was eating three steaks, a bale of hay, 2 gallons of milk, and it was 10 foot tall.
0: Aww.
2: We had to take the top off the covered wagon, because the only way he could ride was standing up.
1: That must have been quite a problem.
2: Well, it had its advantages, too. Ours was probably the only covered wagon in history that wasn't bothered by Indians.
1: I should imagine.
0: Well, get this story over with. What finally happened to this unusual pet of yours?
2: Well, sir, that little rary kept growing and growing and eating and eating. And by the time we got to California, Mama said she'd had enough. We kids just couldn't keep him anymore. So we all had a big farewell party, and Mama and Papa rode the gigantic web-footed rary out to the middle of the Pacific Ocean near some islands where there was plenty to eat and the fishing was good, and they tipped over the boat.
1: Oh?
2: They got back 3 days later, and we haven't seen the rary since.
0: Way out in the middle of the ocean. They've tipped him out of the boat, huh?
2: Yep. That's why I said it before, and I'll say it again.
0: What's that?
2: It's a long, long way to tip a rary.
0: Oh!

0: Back to Wistful Vista in a minute.
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2: Well, I said I was sorry, Johnny. Go ahead now, tell your joke. I got to get on with my grocery route.
3: And I've got housework to do, so come on, how does it go?
4: No kidding, this will murder you. I've heard a lot of funny stories, but this kills me.
3: Hold it, here's some more audience for you. Come in.
4: Oh, Wally Wimple. Well, come in, Wimp. Come on in, boy.
3: Hello, Mr. Wimple.
5: Hello, folks.
3: Come in, sit down. McGee's going to tell us a joke.
4: Yeah, this is the funniest gag you ever heard, Wimp.
5: Oh, I love jokes. I haven't heard a good joke in ages.
4: Oh, this will slay you. You see, this guy walks into a...
5: Not since that one about the two cats.
4: Yeah. Well, anyway, this guy walks into a bar, you see, and he orders a short beer, and when he looks around, they're sitting next to him. That's not the joke, Wimp. I haven't told it yet. I just started.
5: I know. I was just thinking about the story about the two cats. Excuse me.
4: Tell it.
5: Hmm?
4: Go on, tell it. Tell the story about the two cats. I'll wait.
5: Oh, you're sure you don't mind? Because you had the floor.
4: No, go ahead. But make it fast, because this is the funniest thing. It's the funniest joke here. I mean, when the guy walks in, you see, he walks into the... Go on, tell yours.
3: Let's hear it, Mr. Wimple, about the two cats.
5: Well, there were two cats sitting in the park, and they were watching a man play tennis. They watched for about 15 minutes, and then one cat turned to the other and said, "My old man's in that racket."
3: Oh, that's a good one.
4: Yeah, that's very funny. Fred Nittany, the guy that I and him had a Savoyardville act together from Starved Rock, Illinois together, used to kill him with that joke in 1916.
3: Oh, yes, Fred Nittany.
4: Yeah.
3: Was that No-Nose Nittany, the man who invented the exploding cigar?
4: Yep.
2: Now, you tell yours, Johnny. I'm dying to hear it.
3: Yeah, go ahead, dearie. We won't interrupt again. How's it start now? This man walks into the bar and he orders a short beer and sitting on the stool next to him.
6: A little man, 2 feet tall, dressed in the uniform of a full colonel in the British Army.
3: Well, Dr. Gamble.
6: I heard all the laughing as I was passing by and the door was open.
4: Since you can't stand to see anybody having fun, you busted in to see if you could stop us. Is that it, point killer?
3: Oh, McGee, don't be so rude.
4: Well, if everybody's going to tell this joke except me,
6: I'm sorry, McGee, but I happen to have heard the joke before.
4: You have not heard the joke before, too, either.
6: Oh.
4: This is not the same joke you came butting in with.
5: A different joke, Doctor.
6: You mean it isn't the one about the British Army colonel who was 2 feet tall?
4: No.
6: Oh, well, I'm sorry, McGee, really. Go ahead. My apologies for breaking you up.
4: Okay. Now, if you'll just sit down there next to Wimp.
2: What was your joke, Doc? About the British colonel? You say it was 2 feet tall? Say, that's mighty short.
6: No. I'll tell it later. Pipe down. Go ahead, McGee.
4: No. Well, you go first. If everybody's going to be worried about a 2 foot tall British Army colonel while I'm telling my joke, I may as well not tell it too anyhow, so go ahead.
6: Well, it's really very short. A man walks into a bar, and there, sitting on the counter, is a British Army colonel, 2 feet tall, sipping a brandy and soda. The bartender takes the man's order, turns to the little man on the counter, and says, "Say, Colonel, while I'm fixing this guy's drink, why don't you tell him about the time you were in Africa and you got nasty with that witch doctor?"
4: Yeah. Now, everybody ready for the joke?
3: Yes, McGee. Go ahead.
6: Yeah, how'd yours go, McGee?
4: Well, it starts the same as yours. A guy walks into a bar, see, and he orders a short beer. And he looks around, and there sitting next to him is the strangest-looking animal he ever saw. It's almost 15 feet tall. Part snake, part elephant, and it's got bat's wings and a long neck like a giraffe.
6: Yeah, go on.
4: Well, the bartender walks up to this strange-looking creature, and he says...
3: Go on, on, McGee.
4: The bartender's...
3: Oh, dear.
2: Come on, Johnny. What did he say?
6: Yeah, McGee.
3: What did the bartender say?
4: He said... The bartender walks up to the thing. He looks at him casually and he says...
3: Yes?
4: What the heck did that bartender say?
3: What? Well, try to remember.
2: Oh, try.
3: Come on, McGee.
2: I am trying, Johnny.
4: All I can think of is cats playing tennis and 2-foot-tall colonels, and if I ever try to tell a joke again, I hope to have somebody...

Fibber and Molly will be right back. Let's leave Wistful Vista for a moment and talk about tomorrow night. This is John Wald, and I've got two important reminders for you. The first is that Dragnet, the exciting story of your police force in action, will be heard 1/2 hour earlier beginning tomorrow. It's still the same exciting program, 1/2 hour earlier. The other reminder is about Lux Radio Theater. 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

0: Hey, Molly, wake up.
1: What?
0: Yeah.
1: For heaven's sake, what's the matter?
0: I got the ending to that joke. What the bartender said, I got it.
1: Oh, well, thank goodness. What is it?
0: Yeah, well, he took one look at the strange-looking animal that was almost 15 feet tall and was part snake, part elephant, and had bat's wings and a long neck like a giraffe, and he says, oh, it's you. You're late tonight. He left here an hour ago.
1: Is that it?
0: Yeah. Well, don't you get it, kiddo?
1: No, but I'm glad you did. Now, maybe I can get some sleep.
0: Yeah. Good night.
1: Good night, all.
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0: That was Jericho, played by the orchestra. Now, ladies and gentlemen, we bring you our master of ceremonies, that suave comedian and sophisticated humorist, Maxwell Stroud.
1: Now, wait a minute, Don. I refuse to accept that introduction. No matter what Fred Allen says, I'm not Maxwell Stroud. Now, change it immediately.
0: Okay. And now, ladies and gentlemen, this being the first week of spring, we bring you that quince on the fruit tree of life, Jack Benny.
1: That's better. Anyway, hello again. This is Jack Benny talking. And, Don, thanks very much for that royal introduction. It was awfully nice of you to call me a prince.
0: Oh, don't mention it.
1: I'll see you later. But you're right, Don. Spring is here. Flowers are blooming. Trees are budding. It's getting warmer every day.
0: It sure is. Oh, by the way, Jack, have you taken your long underwear off yet?
1: No, I always unveil in April. But you know, Don, this spring weather has done my cold a world of good. I tell you, it's simply marvelous to be living here in sunny Los Angeles. Yes, sir.
0: Sunny? Why, Jack, there hasn't been any sun here in over 2 weeks.
1: Of course not. It's gone to San Francisco for the fair. But it'll be back. I am looking much better, though, don't you think?
0: Oh, you certainly are. And incidentally, how's Carmichael, your polar bear?
1: Oh, he's fine, Don. Getting along swell now. You know, I've been taking him out for long walks nearly every day.
0: You and the bear?
1: Oh, sure. And you know, Don, I was so embarrassed yesterday. So we were strolling down Hollywood Boulevard, and all of a sudden, Carmichael pulled out a tin cup. Oh, I don't know where he got it.
2: Not much you don't.
1: Phil, I was talking to Don. But as long as you're here, I want to thank you for taking my place on the program last week when I was sick in bed.
2: That's all right, Jack. Say, those jokes of mine were pretty hot, weren't they?
1: Hot? They were warmed over, if that was the case. Hot. You got the next line, Phil. Go ahead. What are you waiting for?
2: You just ain't modern, that's all.
1: Modern? What a combination. Corny and illiterate. Hmm? Oh, hello, Mary.
3: Hello. Say, Jack, I saw you and your polar bear on the boulevard yesterday. Boy, what a crowd you had around you.
1: Yes, we were quite a sensation, weren't we?
3: Yeah, but I thought you were overdoing it with your violin.
1: Now, Mary, don't jump at conclusion. It just so happens that I was taking my violin to the repair shop.
3: Sounded all right to me.
1: Now, Mary, don't make up things. You know very well I was not playing that violin.
3: Then why was the bear dancing?
1: Because the pavement was hot and keep still. Gee whiz, the way you're questioning me, you think I didn't have an amusement license. Now, let's forget it.
2: What territory are you working next week?
1: Westlake Park. Will you be there? We start out with a program about spring, and here we are in Westlake Park.
3: Shall I unpack the lunch?
1: Now, stop this. Phil, I think you better play a number before the ants spoil our little picnic.
2: Okay.
3: Oh, no, you don't, Phil Harris. I just wrote a poem about spring, and you're all going to hear it.
1: Now, Mary, we're not going to listen to a lot of...
3: You are, too.
1: Oh, all right. Get it over with. What's the title of your poem?
3: When it's springtime in the Rockies, I will throw some rocks at you.
1: Now, there's a sentimental thought. Go ahead, Mary.
3: Winter, you have gone away. Where you are, I cannot say. But spring is here, and birdies sing. Gee, I'm happy. Pling, pling, pling.
1: Pling, pling, pling. What's that for?
3: I'm playing a banjo.
1: Oh, I didn't see it. Continue.
3: I saw a robin not long ago making a nest of grass and snow.
1: Snow?
3: And then I saw an old blue jay building his nest in Jack's toupee.
1: Now, isn't that silly?
3: Yesterday I spent 2 hours watching the bees among the flowers. Buzz, buzz, buzz, they were making honey. And I got stung where it wasn't funny.
1: Well, it's your own fault.
3: Last verse. Take it, Don.
0: You can have your spring with birds and bees. I'll take a dish of Jell-O, please. It's tempting, delicious, and oh so divine.
3: All out, folks. It's the end of the line.
1: Well. That was very good, both of you. Now, Phil, if you'll put down your nail file, how about a number? What's it going to be?
2: I'm going to play a little ditty entitled, We Don't Know Where Mom Is, But We've Got Pop on Ice.
1: Ooh. Phil, now you pick up that baton and redeem yourself. We got Pop on Ice.

0: that was...
1: I'm going to get some shut-eye, played by Phil Harris. I don't know where Mom is, but we got Pop on ice. Wow. Phil, no kidding. How can you possibly be so corny?
0: Corny? I resent that, Jack. I'm high class.
1: All right, then have it your way. You're cream of corn. Say, that was a fast one, eh, Mary?
2: Yeah, that was a stinger.
1: Well, I'm glad that's over with. I was a little worried about how you were going to read that. And now, folks... Now, folks, since our feature attraction this evening is rather long, I will start announcing it without further ado. Tonight, the Busy Benny Bumpkins will present a hotel mystery drama entitled...
2: Say, Jack, look at Kenny standing over there biting his nails.
1: Oh, yeah. Hello, Kenny.
3: Hello.
1: What's the matter with you?
3: Nothing's the matter with me, that's what.
1: Now, Kenny, I know there's something bothering you. What is it?
3: Well, I'll suffer alone, thank you.
1: Kenny Baker, I don't want you coming in here with a long face. Now, what's wrong?
3: Did you ever buy a ticket on the Irish sweepstakes?
1: Yes.
3: Did you win?
1: No.
3: Well, put yes and no together and leave me alone.
1: Oh, so that's it. Listen, Kenny, everybody can't win. You bought a ticket, so what?
3: $2.50 shot to Dante's Inferno.
1: All right. Don't be such a hard loser.
3: Look who's talking.
1: Quiet. And now, folks, getting back to our play. In our hotel mystery, I will play the part of the clerk. Or Clark, as they say in England.
0: Or Cluck, as they say in Waukegan.
1: Phil, have you so much money saved up that you can afford to ad lib at random? If not, I would suggest less levity. Now, let's see. I'm going to be the clerk, and Mary, you're going to be the telephone operator.
2: Okay. Say, Jack, why don't you be the house detective?
1: Because I don't want to. I'm going to be the clerk.
2: Gee, two flat feet gone to waste.
1: Never mind that. Now, this murder mystery will go on immediately.
3: I'll never eat another Irish potato, believe me.
1: Kenny, will you forget about that sweepstake ticket? Now, folks, as I've been trying to say, this murder mystery will go on immediately after... Come in.
4: Pardon me, is this the Jell-O program?
1: Yes, it is. What can I... Well, of all people, Ed Sullivan. How are you, Ed?
4: I'm fine, Jack. How are you?
1: Well, this certainly is a pleasant surprise. Nice of you to drop in, Ed. We're doing a swell play tonight. You'll enjoy it.
4: Well, thanks, but to tell the truth, Jack, I really came up here for another reason.
1: Oh. Well, it's sure good to see you again. Say, Ed, I don't think you've ever met my gang. This is Mary Livingston, our leading lady.
4: How do you do, Miss Livingston?
1: Mary, this is Ed Sullivan. He writes a very famous newspaper column.
2: I never saw my name in it.
1: Mary. Don't mind her, Ed. She's a little blunt.
4: She's a little brat, too.
1: Yes. Yes. She is. Now, there are Don Wilson and Phil Harris. Harris is the one with the false eyelashes. Right there.
4: Oh, I know them both. Hiya, fellas.
5: Hi, Ed.
1: And, oh, yes, I want you to meet our young tenor, Kenny Baker. Kenny, this is Ed Sullivan.
4: Hello, Kenny.
3: Oh, an Irishman, huh? Give me my $2.50 back.
1: Kenny. Mr. Sullivan has nothing to do with the Irish sweepstakes. You see, Ed, he's a little upset because he didn't win.
4: Oh, come now, Kenny. I bought a ticket and I didn't win either.
3: Oh, a sucker, huh?
1: Kenny, I've had about enough from you. Now go over in the corner and lay down.
4: Jolly little troop you have here.
1: Yes. Well, Ed, we're just about to put on our little play, so sit down and make yourself comfortable.
4: Now, wait a minute, Jack. I didn't come up here to watch your program. I'm here as a reporter.
1: Oh. Well, what's on your mind, Ed?
4: I want to get the lowdown on this Maxwell Stroud stuff. Now, what about it? Are you Jack Benny or Maxwell Stroud?
1: Ed, believe me, I'm Jack Benny. And until 2 weeks ago, I never even heard of Maxwell Stroud.
4: Well, last Wednesday night, Fred Allen had the real Jack Benny on his program, and a notary public from Waukegan approved it.
1: Now, wait a minute, Ed. You and I have been friends for a good many years. We started on our careers at the same time. We've palled around together from the bright lights of Broadway to the battle-scarred trenches of France.
4: I don't remember that.
1: Well... We've stuck together through thick and thin, you and I, the two of us. We've called each other buddy. Now, whom do you believe, me or the notary?
4: The notary, buddy.
1: Well, maybe I didn't build it up enough. But look, Ed, regardless of what Alan said, you know that my name has always been Jack Benny.
4: Well, you could have changed it, you know. Take my case, for instance. My name wasn't always Sullivan.
1: Oh, no? What was it?
4: Hooligan.
1: Hooligan?
4: Yes, Edward H. Hooligan.
1: Oh, what's the H for?
2: Happy.
1: Mary. Now, look, Ed, don't pay any attention to Alan. I'm the real Jack Benny, and you can tell your readers tomorrow that I'm not Maxwell Stroud.
4: Well, let me ask you something. What about that ring you're wearing?
1: What about it?
4: Well, what does that MS stand for?
2: Mostly silver.
1: It does not. That MS on my ring stands for Master of Ceremony.
4: Master of Ceremony? Ceremonies begins with a C.
1: In Russian? Well, I got this ring in Moscow when I was playing Rasputin's Rivoli. I went over very big. Now, Ed, will you please sit down and watch our play?
4: Oh, no. I'm here for a story, and I'm going to get it.
1: Say, why don't you run out and get drunk like reporters do in the movies?
4: Don't evade the issue. Fred Allen has definite proof that you're an imposter. You're not Jack Benny.
1: I'm not, eh? Well, you call up Mansell Talcott, the mayor of Waukegan. He'll tell you. Why, he planted a great big elm tree in the public square in my honor. Call him up.
4: I tried to, but he wouldn't come down out of the tree.
1: Oh, is he up there again? Ever since he visited Hollywood, he thinks he's Tarzan. Now, we got a long play to do tonight, Ed, and I haven't time to discuss this any longer.
4: All right, Mr. Benny, or Stroud, or whatever your name is. I'll go, but I'll be back and get to the bottom of this, or my name ain't Edward Happy Hooligan Sullivan. Goodbye.
1: Goodbye. What a prying Prunella.
2: Why, if I were you, Jack, I'd have punched him right in the nose.
1: Now, Mary, how could I hit a man wearing glasses?
2: He wasn't wearing glasses.
1: Well, I am. And now, folks, our hotel mystery will go on immediately after Kenny Baker's song. Go ahead, Kenny.
3: How can I sing when my money lies over the ocean?
1: Sing, Kenny! I've had enough for one day. And where's my cigar?

0: was Deep Purple, sung by Kenny Baker. And now, ladies and gentlemen, for our play. That great hotel mystery entitled... Or... Now, the scene of our drama... is the lobby of the Hotel Chafing Dish, located in the thriving little town of Sterno, Pennsylvania. It is a dark and stormy night. Outside, the wind is howling and whistling. Gazooks, what weather. It is 8 p.m., just 1 hour before the stroke of 9.
1: What happens then?
0: Nothing. Curtain. Music.
1: Good evening, Hotel Chafing Dish. Here's your party. Good evening. What's that, sir? Oh, that's terrible. You'll do no such thing.
0: What seems to be the trouble, Miss Lavons?
1: Mr. Ferncliff from 503 wants to send some money down to pay his bill.
0: Money? What's wrong with that?
1: 2 hours ago, he ordered some paper, green ink, and a picture of Lincoln.
0: Oh, is he doing that again? Last week, he gave me a $5 bill with baby snooks on it. Oh, well. What a night. Good evening, sir.
2: Good evening. I'd like a room, please.
0: Would you like a room with a bath, or do you want to follow the arrow?

0: We have both.
1: It doesn't matter. I won't be here long.
0: I see. Front, take this gentleman's luggage up to 401.
1: Be careful of that alligator bag. It hasn't had lunch yet.
2: You know something? I think that guy is nuts.
0: Oh, tush, tush, Miss Lavance. He's all right. Well, sir, I hope you have a good night's rest. You look tired.
1: Yes, I had a tough day at Waterloo.
0: That three-cornered hat should have tipped me off. Yes?
3: Pardon me, but the folding bed in my room is stuck, and I can't get it down.
0: We'll take care of it, Mr. Baldome.
3: Thank you. Goodbye.
2: Good evening. Yes, Mr. Smith? What? There's a hippopotamus in your bathtub. Well, put your glasses on and apologize to your wife.
0: Mrs. Smith is a pretty big woman. Well, well, well, how do you do?
4: Hello. I'd like a room. I just got married.
0: Oh, a newlywed, eh? Where's your wife?
4: Outside. She's carrying the trunk.
0: Carrying the trunk? My goodness, is it heavy?
4: I think so. She never had bow legs before. Here she is. You can put it down now, Sophie.
5: Thanks, Waldemar. You're so considerate.
0: Say, you've got her trained early, haven't you?
4: Yeah.
5: You ought to see me balance a ball on my nose.
0: Balance a ball?
2: That's the only seal I ever saw with a rabbit coat.
0: Quiet, Miss Lavance. What sort of a room would you folks like?
5: We want the bridal suit.
0: Suit? That's sweet, sweet.
4: Lay off of my wife, you masher.
0: I'm not flirting with your wife. As a matter of fact, I think she's very homely.
4: Well, that's more like it.
0: Front, take this happy couple up to suite 5B.
4: Let's hurry upstairs, honey. I don't want to miss the Lone Ranger.
0: Oh, I'm following that, too. Good night, kiddies.
5: Good night.
4: Hi-ho!
0: Gee, they're a romantic couple.
2: Good evening, Hotel Chafing Dish. Yes, yes, yes, yes, yes, yes.
0: Who are you saying yes to?
2: My darling daughter.
0: Oh, how is Joni?
3: Pardon me, but the folding bed in my room is still stuck, and I can't get it down.
0: I'll get to it as soon as possible, Mr. Baldome.
3: Please do. Goodbye.
0: Charming fellow. Well, more business.
3: Good evening. I'd like to get a room.
0: Yes, sir. What's your name, please?
3: Phil Harris.
0: Oh, you better have baggage, brother. No stalling now. Where are your bags?
6: Under my eyes, straight man.
0: Don't be so smart and get out of here. We have no rooms.
3: Okay, I'll sleep at the Wilshire Bowl.
0: What a show-off. Well, here comes Junior Wilson, the little devil. Hello, Donald.
7: Hello.
0: Now, Donald, a little boy like you should be in bed this hour of night. Don't you want to grow up to be a fine, strong man like your father?
7: That big tub.
0: Now, Junior, that isn't nice.
7: I don't care. I'm going to be a radio announcer. I want to tell everybody but Jell-O has 6 delicious flavors. Strawberry, raspberry, cherry, orange, lemon, and wine.
0: And don't forget the big red letters on the box. What do you got in your mouth? Now, go to bed. Good night, Junior.
7: Good night, Quinceface.
0: Quinceface, I had trouble with your father on that. You know, Miss Lavance, that Junior is a cute little rascal. He's got big blue eyes, just like his mother.
2: Yes, but his chins belong to Daddy.
0: Daddy can take the rap for his stomach, too. Oh, well. Yes, sir. What can I do for you?
8: Have you any rooms available?
0: Why, certainly. Quite a bad storm, isn't it?
8: Yes, yes, it is.
0: Will you be staying long?
8: No, just for the night. I'm on my way to New York.
0: Oh. A little business trip?
8: Not exactly. You see, I'm on a mission of great importance, and I don't wish to discuss it.
0: Well, I didn't mean to pry into your affairs, Mr.
8: Stroud. Maxwell Stroud.
0: Maxwell Stroud.
2: Well, slap me down and call me grumpy.
0: Please, Miss Lavance. You seem rather nervous, Mr. Stroud. What's wrong?
8: Can I trust you, young man?
0: Definitely.
8: Well, for 2 weeks now, a certain well-known radio comedian in New York City has been perpetrating a vile and vicious slander.
0: Yes?
8: He claims that a certain Jack Benny, whom he hates...
0: Yes, yes, I know.
8: ...is not Jack Benny at all.
0: Yes, yes, yes.
8: But really Maxwell Stroud.
0: But you are Maxwell Stroud.
8: Exactly. And when I get to New York, the whole world will know of the cheap trickery that's been foisted on the public by this nasal buffoon.
0: Well, I'm with you, Mr. Stroud. Here's the key to your room.
8: Thank you.
0: By the way, are you acquainted with Jack Benny?
8: No, but I understand he's revolting. Good night.
0: Good night. Well, Miss Lavance, that's very important news we just heard.
2: I'll say it is.
3: Pardon me, but the folding bed in my room is still stuck, and I can't get it down.
0: Don't worry, Mr. Baldwin. We'll take care of it first thing in the morning.
3: I wish you would. My wife is in it.
0: Oh. Well, I'll attend to it at once. My, my, this is certainly a busy night.
4: Hey, you, did a fella check in here a few minutes ago by the name of Maxwell Stroud?
0: Yes, he did.
4: What room is he in?
0: 313. Wait a minute, who are you?
4: I'm Ed Sullivan of the New York Daily News, the Pittsburgh Press, the Hollywood Citizen News, the Boston Traveler, the Philadelphia Ledger, the Omaha World Herald, the Denver Post, and the Chicago Tribune.
0: Did you hear those shots, Miss Lavance?
2: Yes, they came from upstairs.
4: I suspected something like that. Follow me.
2: You don't think he'd go first, do you?
0: Oh, no. Come on, let's go. Good heavens. It's Maxwell Stroud. He's dead.
4: I thought so. Now we've got to find out who done it.
0: That's who did it. Fine newspaper man. But who in the world would want to kill Maxwell Stroud?
2: Look! Someone jumped through that window and he's running down the fire escape.
0: That must be the murderer. Did you get a good look at him, Happy?
4: No, I didn't.
2: Look, here's a derby hat on the floor. He must have dropped it.
0: Let me have that. Uh-huh. Look at the initials inside of that hat. F-A.
2: F-A?
0: Yes. That proves the man who killed Maxwell Stroud was none other than... Yike! He got me. Ooh.
2: Who shot you? Tell us who shot you.
4: Yes, who done it?
0: I told you before, that's who did it. I was shot by... Oh, nuts, Clayfield.
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0: Thank you, Ed Sullivan. We're a little late, folks. Good night.
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0: And here are those two delightful people, the stars of our show, George and Gracie.
1: Thank you very much. Well, Gracie, what did you do yesterday?
2: I went to Catalina.
1: Oh, did you go alone?
2: Well, naturally.
1: Well, that's fine.
2: But can I have my compact back? It's in your pocket.
1: Oh, so you were there alone.
0: Well, here, Gracie, which one is yours?
1: Oh. Finally got ourselves a romantic kid on the show.
2: Oh, he's a regular Cavanova.
1: You mean Casanova.
2: George, when I kiss him, they're caving over.
1: Oh, yes, caving over.
2: Get it?
1: Yeah, this is my smart week this week.
0: Oh, say, George. George, would you come here a moment, please?
1: Oh, gladly, Buck.
3: Say, George, I'd like to work with Gracie. It looks so easy.
1: It does, huh? Would you like to try it?
3: Would I? Oh, boy. Well, how do I start?
1: Well, all you've got to do is walk up to Gracie and say, how is your brother? Then she talks for about 5 years.
3: All I say is, how is your brother?
1: Yes, but I've got a little TL for you.
3: Yeah?
1: In case you get in trouble, and there is a slight possibility,
3: yeah,
1: just sing Nola.
3: Nola?
1: Yeah, you know, daddly do, dee-doo, dee-doo, dee-doo.
3: Oh, well, then I start by saying, Gracie, how's your brother?
1: Go right ahead.
3: Okay.
1: I'll be standing right here. Make it nice and easy, Bob.
3: Yeah. Gracie?
2: Yeah?
3: Gracie, how's your brother?
2: Oh, the most terrible thing happened last night.
3: Did?
2: We were awakened in the middle of the night, and there was my brother sitting up in bed, and his eyes were sticking out of his head.
3: His eyes were sticking out of his head?
2: Well, yeah.
3: What did you do?
2: What did we do? We sent for a doctor, of course.
3: Well, what did the doctor do?
2: Well, he took Ann Sheridan's picture off the wall, and we all went back to sleep again.
1: Gracie, where is your brother now?
2: Oh, he's in the East. He went to see that prize fighter. You know, the one who fights without any clothes on.
1: There's a prize fighter who fights without any clothes on?
2: Yeah, you know, that's what my brother said in his letter. Just saw Galento fight bear.
3: Well, Gracie, what does your brother do for a living?
2: Oh, he's very wealthy.
3: Oh, yes.
2: He has two cars, lots of clothes, and he goes to Palm Springs for the winter and Lake Arrowhead for the summer.
3: Well, what does he do for a living?
2: Oh, he's a son-in-law.
1: Gracie, what did your brother do before that?
2: Oh, he was married before, you know. He's the one who was a knife thrower in vaudeville, and his wife was his assistant.
1: Oh, he used to throw knives at his wife.
2: Uh-huh. Well, one day before he went on the stage, he had a little too much to drink.
1: Well, what happened?
2: He got married again.
3: Well, Gracie, your brother, he sounds like quite a character.
2: Oh, he is. You know, when he was a little boy, he played a trick on my father. He switched the hot and cold faucet in the bathtub.
3: Was your father angry?
2: No, but he will be when he finds out.
1: Gracie, is that the brother with the scar on his neck?
2: Oh, yes, the appendicitis scar.
1: Appendicitis scar? Appendicitis is way down on the side of the stomach, you see.
2: Yeah, I know, but he was so ticklish. They had
1: to operate up here, yes, I thought so. Bud, are you happy?
4: No.
1: I thought so. Well, here are the smoothies.
5: Hello, Spam.
1: Well, it's very pretty.
2: Oh, beautiful.
1: Yes, it's really something. Smoothies, can't you say anything without swinging like that?
5: Surely, George. Anyone can do it. Nothing to it. Spam, jam, high diddle did. Now we're jiving, so take it, kid.
1: Oh, stop. Stop with that. Take it.
2: That's beautiful,
1: guys. See, I used to be a dancer, and every time I hear take it, kid, I go right into my dance.
2: Oh, sure. You know, George used to dance for a living.
6: Did he make much money?
2: 10 cents a dance.
1: I used to wear a bathing suit. I was Jansen with tears in my eyes.
2: Oh.
1: Well, never mind. Now the smoothies are going to sing the woodpecker song. Just a minute, smoothies. Come in.
7: This is what I do for a living.
8: Hello, everybody.
2: Oh, hello, Bubble.
1: Say, sound man, stop slamming the doors. You're going to break down the whole building. I know you're a very intellectual fella because you told me last week you went 4 years to Harvard. And if you think that being a sound man is beneath your dignity, why don't you go back to your family?
7: Mr. Burns, I have two brothers. When my older brother graduated from Harvard, the dean told him he'd become a great scientist. He later won the Nobel Prize.
1: I see.
7: When my other brother graduated from Harvard, the dean told him he'd be a great playwright. He later won the Pulitzer Prize.
1: That's so.
7: When I graduated from Harvard, the dean said that I showed more promise than both my brothers put together. That was 10 years ago.
4: This is what I do for a living.
1: Say, sound man, I'm really feel sorry for you, but don't give up. After all, someday you may be like me.
2: George, don't discourage him.
1: Oh. Don't think I've got any talent, huh? Bubbles, what do you want?
2: Well, Gracie, you know, today is your grandfather's birthday. He's 92 years old.
6: Yeah, I know. I got him a gift order.
1: You did?
6: Mm-hmm.
1: What is the gift?
6: 2 lessons from Madame Lazanga.
1: It's 6 lessons from Madame Lazanga.
6: Oh, he'll never last that long.
1: I know your grandfather, neither will Madame Lazanga.
2: Well, anyway, Gracie, tonight we're giving him that surprise party. And in order to get him out of the house, I had a promise to take him down to Earl Carroll's vanity.
6: Well, did you take him there?
2: No, I took him up to Mount Wilson Observatory, and he spent 2 hours looking through their giant telescope.
1: What about Earl Carroll's vanities?
2: Well, what do you think he was looking at?
1: Where's the kid now?
2: He's downstairs in the car.
6: Oh, well, send him up, and we'll keep him here until the party tonight.
2: All right, goodbye.
7: 4 years in Harvard.
1: Oh, quiet, quiet.
6: Oh, now listen, everybody. After the show, you're all invited to my grandpa's surprise party.
9: Oh, yeah.
6: Oh, we're going to have more fun. And there's going to be a big cake with 6 candles on it. And
1: 6 candles?
6: Uh-huh.
1: Your grandfather is 92 years old.
6: Yeah, but the cake is only 6.
1: Oh, I see. It's the cake's birthday, too. Smooth, we're waiting.

0: with a song. Woodpecker, woodpecker song.
1: Well, kids, that was really a grand number.
2: You liked it, George? We're glad you did. But now's your chance, so take it, kid.
3: Yes, sir.
1: Oh, now, wait a minute. Stop with that take it, kid. You know I can't keep my pitch up. But it does bring back memories of vaudeville. I can see my billing right now in front of the theater. George Burns and Gurley. Fantastic steppers. What a vehicle. Remember, Gracie, how I used to jump 4 feet in the air and click my heels?
4: Oh, yeah. And Variety said that was the only thing in the act that clicked.
5: Hey, wait a minute. Burns and Gurley was the name of the dancing act. Who was Gurley?
4: May Robeson.
1: All right, Gracie. So we're all invited to your grandfather's 92nd birthday party tonight, huh?
4: Oh, George, please. Don't ever let my grandpa hear you say he's 92.
1: Why not?
4: Well, he goes around telling everybody he's only 90.
1: Gracie, remember my birthday party last year?
4: Oh, sure.
1: Remember the birthday cake?
4: Yeah, with 30 candles on it.
1: Oh, there were a few more than that.
4: Not on the piece I had.
5: Say, George,
1: yes.
5: I don't know about your age, but you certainly know how to wear clothes.
1: Oh, thanks.
5: That blue suit with that red tie certainly is a swell combination.
1: Oh, thanks, Bud.
5: It's like Spam with chili sauce.
1: Oh, thanks, Bud.
5: I've listened to you on the radio month in and month out, and you're really great all year round.
1: Oh, thanks, Bud.
5: Like Spam, it keeps so well. It doesn't need any refrigeration.
1: Thanks, Bud.
5: At a dinner table, there's nothing more beautiful. What coloring. How enticing and so pretty.
1: Oh, thanks, Bud.
5: I don't mean you.
1: Oh, I know you mean Spam.
5: No, I mean Hedy Lamarr. Oh.
1: Well, of course, that's a swell dish, too.
5: I'm crazy about Spam.
1: Oh, Bud.
4: Say, Bud.
5: What is it, Gracie?
4: Give George back his compact.
1: Oh, quiet, quiet.
5: Which one is yours,
1: oh,
5: George?
1: Quiet. Hello? Just a minute. Gracie, it's for you.
4: Hello? This is Gracie Allen, Spam's meatheart speaking.
1: Oh, meatheart instead of sweetheart.
4: Oh, hello, Bessie. How are the preparations for Grandpa's surprise party coming along? What? You burned the rice pudding? Oh, there's nothing to be worried about? You put unguentine on it?
1: That ought to help, Bessie.
4: Oh, what? Oh, don't worry. When Grandpa arrives, we'll keep him here. Now, I can't hear you, Bessie. Talk into the mouthpiece. What? You took the mouthpiece off the phone? Oh, you're using it as a cookie cutter for cupcakes.
1: Oh.
4: What?
6: I have a little trouble there.
4: Well, why can't you hear me? Well, hold the receiver closer to your ear. Oh, you're mashing potatoes with it.
1: This ought to be some party, boy.
4: Say, Bessie, what are you using for a centerpiece on the table? What? Swiss cheese?
1: Swiss cheese? That ought to make a beautiful centerpiece.
4: Oh, sure. She puts the flowers in the little holes.
1: Oh, very nice arrangement, yeah. Yes.
4: What, Bessie? You only have a dozen doilies? Oh, that'll never be enough. I can eat that many myself.
1: Yes. They're delicious with paper napkins.
4: Say,
1: always
4: Bessie,
1: have.
4: Bessie, what about the boiled duck? How's it coming along? What? You can't keep any water in the pot? Why not? Oh, the duck keeps drinking it.
1: You mean the duck is living?
4: If you call that living.
1: Well, let's break this up. This is serious. Artie, Artie Shaw, what are you going to play tonight?
7: Well, George, we've got a new and little...

0: different arrangement of April showers.
1: Ay, maestro, mejor no vamos. 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Tocamos otra
0: cosa. Okay,
1: no.
0: Okay, Senor Lee.
1: Gracias.
0: Okay, George, I guess we'll have to play Alice Blue Gown.
2: I see. Just because your South American guitar player, Senor Lee, who can't even speak a word of English, doesn't happen to like April showers, you're not going to play it.
3: That's right.
2: But the April showers is a beautiful number. Oh, when April showers, oh, will come your way. They bring flowers of their blooming May.
1: George.
2: And when it's
1: George.
2: Right, oh,
1: George.
2: Oh, yeah.
1: George. George,
2: yes,
1: is that April showers?
2: Certainly.
1: No, I don't like it either.
2: You don't like it?
1: That's right.
2: Boy, I must really be lousy.
4: Well, that's right.
2: Okay, Artie, play Alice Blue Gown.
3: Okay, my sweet little Alice Blue Gown.
0: Hey, Senor Lee, wait for your cue. What are you starting so soon for?
3: Hurry up, I got a date.
2: He's got a date.
0: George, please, this is my problem. All right, boys, ready? One, two,
3: three, four.
2: Look, Senor Lee, we're doing a broadcast. It's Monday. We're on the air, and we must be finished before Friday.
3: Tú no te metes conmigo porque mi jefe es ese, ¿verdad?
2: Take it easy. Mm. I can't understand what you're saying.
3: Hmm. Foreigner.
2: Foreigner? Look, Artie, I've got a T.O. for you. If you don't get rid of that guy, I'm going to get rid of you.
3: Now you're cooking with gas.
2: Senor Lee, I've had about enough out of you. I'm the boss of this program, and I expect to be on this show for many years.
3: Si caes a todos como me caes a mí con esos chistes malos, yo creo que no va a estar por tantos años.
2: What did he say?
0: Don't send out your laundry.
2: All right, Artie. Alice, move on.

0: Say, Gracie, can I borrow you for a moment?
1: Will you pay me back?
0: Yes. First, I want to tell you what every woman should know. Now, you and I have a date, Gracie.
1: Where are we going?
0: Follow me. Now, here we are standing in your nearest food store.
1: Oh, it certainly was near.
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1: Yes.
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1: Well, I'll do it.
2: Slice it, dice it, fry it, bake it, cold or hot, Spam hits the spot.
3: Nicely done. Artie, I really loved Alice Blougown. But the thing I enjoy most is when you pick up that clarinet. You're really swinging. You're just jiving at it.
4: Yeah, that's Shaw. When he swings it, he's right in the grave.
3: In the grave? Senor Lee, you mean in the groove.
5: Yes, senor. In the grave means I'm dead, buried, finished.
4: That's right.
3: A million guitar players in the union, and I had to wind up with this one.
1: Yeah, George.
3: What is it?
1: Come here.
3: Oh, secret, huh?
1: Yes. Yeah, I found out plenty about that Senor Lee. I had dinner with a certain party last night, and all he spoke about was Senor Lee.
3: Well, who did you have dinner with?
1: Senor Lee.
3: You had dinner with Senor Lee?
1: That's right.
3: Stop with that. That's right. I don't want to hear any more. That's right. I've had enough of that's right.
4: That's right.
3: Oh, quiet, quiet.
1: And George.
3: What is it?
1: I heard that every day Artie Shaw goes down to the drugstore and drinks a malted milk through his clarinet.
3: A malted milk through his clarinet?
1: Huh?
3: How did that leak out?
1: Through the holes.
3: Well, that's the last straw.
6: 4 years and a half.
3: Quiet. Well, Gracie, look who's here.
1: Well, don't tell me it's my grandpa.
7: Well, I ain't a bag of flour, but I've been through the mill. Yahoo! Pick me up, Grace.
3: Well, he practically fainted. How do you revive him?
1: Well, just fan him.
3: Fan him with what?
7: With Dorothy L'Amour. Yahoo! Pick me up, Grace.
3: Dorothy L'Amour?
7: Yeah, I was out with Dorothy L'Amour and she kissed me.
3: She kissed you?
1: Oh, yes, George. And they were very happy, the four of them.
3: The four of them?
1: Yes, Dorothy, Grandpa, and the two men who held them up.
7: Yes, sticks and stones may break my bones, but she's just the one that can do it. Yeah.
1: Yo-ho, hold your hat, boys. There he goes again.
7: Pick me up, Grace.
3: Come on, Grandpa. Get up on your feet and stay there.
6: Mr. Burns.
3: Now it's the sound man. What do you want?
6: An old man. 92 years old. Does nothing all day long but run around with Dorothy L'Amour.
3: So what?
8: This is what I do for a living.
3: Sound man, this may surprise you, but you're not the only one on this program with a brain.
1: Oh, thanks, George.
3: You're welcome.
1: Grandpa, I want you to meet the cast. Now, this is Bud Heaston, our announcer.
0: Well, hello, Grandpa.
7: Well, hello, buddy boy. I'm an announcer, too.
0: An announcer?
7: Yeah, an announcer to a maiden's prayer. Ain't that a killer?
3: Gracie, what does this grandpa of yours want?
1: Well, he'd like to be 65 and then 21 and then 65 and then 21 then
3: and
1: 65
3: and then
1: 21.
3: Well, what is that for?
1: Well, he wants to be old enough to get Social Security and young enough to enjoy it.
3: That's nice work if you can get it.
1: Oh, well, Grandpa, these are the smoothies.
7: These are the smoothies? Well, blow me down.
9: Hello, Spam.
7: Darned if they didn't. pick me up, Grace.
3: Gracie.
1: Yeah, what is it?
3: I want to ask you something. What happens at home with this young George Alice?
1: Oh, my grandma has a terrific time between him and the furnace.
3: Between your grandpa and the furnace?
1: Yeah, every time she watches one, the other goes out.
3: Well, I've had enough.
1: Oh, Artie, I want you to meet my grandpa. Grandpa? Yeah. Grandpa, where are you? Come here.
7: Be with you in a minute, Grace.
3: So long, kid.
10: So long, honey.
3: Well, here comes... love comes to Andy Harding of the Arteries. Waited for 4 days.
1: Grandpa, this is Artie Shaw.
5: Hello, Grandpa.
7: Hiya, Corny.
5: I'm Corny.
4: That's right.
3: Senor Lee, if you don't stop butting in, I'll have to punch you in the nose.
4: Anybody show their face around here and say that? I kill him.
3: Well, why don't you kill me?
4: You call that a face?
3: Get out. Get out.
8: This is what I do for a living.
3: Hey, sound man. You see, most of us do things that we don't want to do for a living. Take me, for instance. When I started out, I worked very hard. And after many years, I finally clicked. I don't know what it is. Maybe it was an accident.
6: Mr. Byrd. The reason for your success is that you have something that nobody else has got.
3: Really?
6: Where did you get Miss Allen?
3: Well, I've got a TL for you. Grandpa, get away from those drums! Gracie, surprise party or no surprise party? Do we have to keep him here?
1: Oh, shh, George, you'll spoil the whole thing.
3: Isn't there any way that we can quiet this old guy?
1: Well, do what we do at home.
3: Well, what do you do at home?
1: Well, we just give him pictures of glamour stars and bathing beauties, and he sits in a rocking chair and sings.
3: Well, what does he sing?
1: Wishing will make it so.
3: Well, he certainly picked out a nice number.
5: Hey, Grandpa, give me back my clarinet.
7: Yeah, here you are, Artie boy.
5: Wait a minute, Grandpa. Take your teeth.
3: Gracie, will you talk to him?
1: Oh, yeah, Grandpa. You're going to need them for the surprise party I'm giving you tonight.
3: You gave away the whole thing.
7: Oh. Well, say, Grace, I can't make it tonight. Kind of got a date with Greta Garbo.
3: Greta Garbo? 92-year-old guy like you has got a date with Greta Garbo? Hello?
11: That's right.
3: That's all right.

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1: Thank you, Bud. Well, Gracie, say goodnight.
2: Good night. Oh, George.
1: Yeah?
2: George, look at the lovely roses Ray Noble just sent me.
1: Ray Noble?
2: Uh-huh.
1: Oh, where are the flowers?
2: Oh, right here in the package of seeds.
1: Good night, all.

Listen again next Monday night, same time and stations, for another George Burns, Gracie Allen production with Arnie Shaw and his orchestra and the Smoothies, brought to you by Hormel and Spam. Until then, this is Bud Heaston reminding you to remember that cold or hot, Spam hits the spot. Good night.

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1: A snowy voice hung on the line, sang a song of feeling fine. 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
2: 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With Red Skelton, David Rose and his orchestra, singing stars, the Four Knights, Lorene Tuttle, Pat McGee, and Dick Ryan, Martha Wentworth, and John Holbrook will be me, Rod O'Connor. Today is Father's Day, and Procter & Gamble's problem child and MGM's boy Blunder is celebrating the occasion snooping around the home show, which is being held at the Pan Pacific Auditorium in Los Angeles. So here he is, Valentina and Richard Skelton's pop, Red, so's your old man Skelton. Ooh.
1: Thank you very much. After that 2-hour introduction, we're a little short. Good night.
2: Well, Skelton, today is Father's Day. How's your family been treating you on our day?
0: Very seldom, very seldom.
1: Now, they were nice to me. Georgia brought me breakfast in bed.
2: She cooked breakfast for you?
1: No, she brought me the bacon and eggs. I had to cook on the electric blanket. It's got a built-in grill. Hey, did you hear about the two Shriners? One of them says, hey, buddy, did you get a room yet? The other guy says, what do you need a room for? We're going to be here 8 days. Hey, by the way, did Sylvia do any... Now, we do jokes like this, see? Then we go home, our wives say, why do you embarrass us so? Hey, well, what happened with you today?
2: Well, being as it's Father's Day, Sylvia said I wouldn't have to do any chores around the house, so here I am, and we can go wherever we like.
1: Oh, good. What's that bundle you're carrying?
2: Well, on our way to doing whatever we like, we're supposed to drop in at the laundromat and do this wash.
1: Say, let's go and enjoy the home show, huh? They sure got some great household gadgets here, haven't they?
2: Mm-hmm.
1: Yeah.
2: See, I especially like that gadget where you can turn out every light in the house by just pressing a remote control switch.
1: Oh, I got one better than that.
2: Really?
1: I don't pay the light bill, and the guy comes over and shuts them all off. Say, the Shriners are having a lot of fun here. There's a bunch of delegates.
2: Mm-hmm. How do you
1: know? You know what those guys do?
2: No.
1: When they go out for a good time of an evening, one of those Brinks money trucks go around with them to the nightclubs, and a Crosley follows them with a tip.
2: Well, how do you know?
1: I like them better when they're not here.
2: Well, how do you know there's a lot of delegates here today?
1: Well, the parking lot's jammed with camels. See, if I was still on for Raleigh's, I could never use that joke. Hey, I saw a drunk downtown, and one of the Shriners had an elephant. This guy says, I got to lay off of this stuff. He says, I usually see him pink, but this is the dirtiest one I've ever seen in my life.
2: Say, I hear some of the Shriners are having a tough time trying to find a place to live.
1: Yeah, I'm living down at the Z.
2: The Z?
1: Yeah.
2: Where's that?
1: Right behind the Y.
2: Hey, Red. Red, look who's pushing through the crowd. Mr. Fret, your houseboy.
1: Well, the old rigor mortis kid. Hiya, Mr. Fret.
3: Well, Mr. Skelton and Mr. O'Connor. My, isn't there a big crowd here today?
1: Yeah.
3: I've tried to faint 4 times already, and there isn't enough room for me to fall down.
1: That joke fell flat. Okay. You look good today. You're a much lighter green.
2: Hey, Fret, you look silly carrying that balloon around. Why don't you throw it away?
3: Oh, I can't. That's what's holding me up.
1: Oh?
3: Yeah. When I first bought it, they had to put gas inside. You see.
1: Take your time now.
3: Yeah.
1: I told you to put more powder on your teeth.
3: They had too much gas in it, see?
1: Yeah.
3: They had to get a ladder to get me down from the ceiling.
1: Well, I bet you've been higher than that before, though. Hey, how about coming along with Rod and I? We're going to look at some of the exhibits.
3: Oh, I'm sorry. I can't. You see, I'm here with my girl.
1: Oh, girl.
2: Have you got a girl?
3: Well, that's what she says she is.
1: You with a girl. That's like taking vitamins after you're dead. Oh, they're taking our pictures. I carry my own bulbs if you run out.
3: I believe you're never too young to fall in love.
1: Oh, really?
3: No, Abigail and I met at an old age pension meeting.
1: Oh?
3: Yeah, I helped her to fix a flat on a wheelchair.
1: Oh,
0: You sure this is not puppy love?
3: Oh, no, no. We're practically engaged. She's wearing my hearing aid.
0: Yeah. I'll give you $10. You show me where it says that. I'll be seeing you, boy.
2: Oh, look, Red, there are the Four Knights over there entertaining on the stage.
1: Yeah, good. I do hope they sing Sam's song.

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2: I'm very sorry, but the little child that cried during the commercial...
3: Now, where is Skelton? Oh, there he is. The crowd's got him cornered for autographs again. Hey, Skelton, come on. You'll be late for the broadcast.
2: Oh, sorry, folks. I'll have to sign the autographs later.
3: Well, you sure are popular.
2: Yeah.
3: How do they spot you in this big crowd?
2: I don't know. They seem to spot me, though. Hey, let's go over and look at this modern house. Did you see it? It's collapsible. Mm-hmm. When you're not using it, you can fold it up. All you got to do is miss two payments in the Bank of America, folds it up and takes it away. I mean, one of them live in a house, you don't make a payment, they press a button, the walls fall off.
3: It's all made out of glass. I wonder how you get inside.
2: Oh, I don't know. I wonder how you take a bath. See, a glass house, what? What do you say? Let's go take a look at this jumbo milk bottle.
3: Yeah, let's crash the gate.
2: Oh, that's cute. We're too late. Here comes a guide.
4: Welcome to the home of tomorrow. Can I help you, tourists? And straighten your fez.
3: Yeah, tell me, how do you get into this joint? Don't you have a front door?
4: Of course we do. Mm. I see you're not keeping up with the times. This is an ultra-modern home. It just reeks of sophistication.
2: You reek a little yourself, if you ask. I gotta sit down a minute.
4: Don't sit down there!
2: Well, ain't this a chair?
4: Of course not. It's the dining room table.
2: Well, I thought that was the dining room table.
4: No, no, no, no. That's an ashtray.
2: Isn't that clever? Look, they got built-in beds for cigarette hangovers.
4: Look, peasant, if you must sit down, use this chair here.
2: That's a chair? How do you sit in it? Head first?
4: Well, it's very comfortable once you get the knack of it.
2: Now?
4: Let me show you how you sit in it. Now, put your left arm straight out. And with your right hand, grip your left ankle.
2: Mm-hmm. You're not with the Al Malika, are you? I'm doing okay so far, you know?
4: Yes. Now, stoop over and grip your shoelaces with your teeth.
2: Oh, wait a minute. My foot's got caught in my ear here.
4: Just sit down.
2: Okay. Well, how about that? I sat on my own lap.
4: Now, aren't you comfy?
2: Yeah, but there must be an easier way to break your back.
4: I'm the interior decorator for this entire house.
2: Oh?
4: You've no doubt seen some of my other work.
2: Oh, yes. You did the city dump, didn't you?
3: Well, come on, Red. Let's look at the rest of the house.
2: Yeah, oh, go ahead. I'm going to sit here and die in peace. I'm tired walking around this joint.
3: Well, I'll be right back. I wonder where this door leads to. Somebody's using the shower. Now, what stupid jerk would do a thing like that at the home show? Hey, what are you doing in that shower?
2: Well, that's not getting no you, Doc. Close the door. There's a drop in here.
3: What are you up, Lump?
2: Yeah, you got a lot of nerve busting in here on me this way. I mean, lots of nerve. I repeat, you have got a lot of nerve coming around. I don't like people with a lot of nerve, and you have got a lot of nerve.
3: Well, don't you know this is a model house and thousands of people go through here?
2: Yeah, not one of them has offered to scrub my back.
3: Well, Willie, you still have your clothes on.
2: I have?
3: Yes.
2: That's funny. I thought I had herringbone skin.
5: Hey, oh, I forgot and left a pretzel in my pocket. Care for a soggy pretzel? Somebody stole my glass of beer.
3: How come you came in here to take a shower?
5: Well, I'll tell you why. I'll tell you why. Okay. Point it out and I'll tell you why. I never get a chance to take a bath at home. There are so many people living in my place, I have a very low priority, you know.
3: Yeah?
5: Yeah. I can never get in the shower. Did you know that every Saturday night I have to use the bird bath? Yesterday, one bird came up and pecked me on the shoulder and said, "You're going to have to wash cleaner, buddy. You're dirtying our guest towels."
3: You say you never can get a shower at home.
5: No, every time I decide to take a shower, old Cold War is using it. That's my loving wife, you know. And if she's not in there, her father is. Hmm. Then I have to wait for his father, and then his father's father, and his father's father's father's father. They all live there. Uh-huh. Believe me, Father's Day means something like that.
3: Today being Father's Day, I suppose they treated you like a king, huh?
5: Yes, my wife crowned me. Maggie, she accused me of having a few. How about that? See, I don't know how she got wise. I came home last night, as usual, see?
3: Yeah.
5: And I crawled through the mail slot, as usual. Then I took a little nap on the rug. Mm-hmm. A little nap wouldn't hurt that rug, you know. Anyhow, she accused me of imbibing.
3: Well, you sound like you've been imbibing.
5: You too, huh? Everybody's accusing me. Even a bartender accused me.
3: Really?
5: I'd been there 5 days, of course. You want to smell my breath? That Sin Sin's pretty strong stuff, isn't it, huh? Well, can I help you up?
3: Boy, am I glad I'm not your wife.
5: Well, don't worry, I'm not going to propose. You want to know why?
3: Why?
5: You just don't look right to me, boy. You just don't look right. I've seen a lot of people in my day, but you just don't look right to me.
3: Willie, get hold of yourself.
5: I've decided to ignore me, and maybe I'll go away. I got to get back to work.
3: Are you working here at the hotel?
5: Oh, yes, yes, yes. Mm-hmm. I am the official greeter. Everybody comes in, I shake hands with them, and I say, "Welcome to the home show. This morning I shook hands with 15,000 people and one leg." A little dog got in there somewhere.
3: Well, do you like work, Willie?
5: Oh, I like the job I used to have better.
3: What was that?
5: Hmm?
3: I said, what was that?
5: I think it's an airplane flying over.
3: No, I mean, what was your job?
5: My job. I used to train cigarettes to dance for television. Yeah. Well, I'll see you there.
2: Boy, there sure is a big crowd here. We better watch out for pickpockets.
6: Somebody call me.
2: Well, Polly the Panhandler. Happy Father's Day. Say, I see you're wearing that moth-eaten fur coat. What are you trying to do, replace Bushman? See, Bushman's that gorilla in Chicago. See, everybody went out to the zoo to see this poor thing. Mostly the politicians went out, you see. They have made monkeys out of the taxpayers so long they hate to see a voter go.
3: Say, Polly, you're doing all right here at the home show, aren't you? I see your shopping bag is full of samples.
6: Yeah, ain't they lovely? Look at this electric clock and this vacuum cleaner and this Mixmaster.
3: You mean you got all those things for nothing?
6: Well, not exactly. It took a lot of quick work while they weren't looking.
2: You mean, what are you wearing a fez for? You're not a Shriner.
6: Well, I could be. I've had the third degree 32 times. And the boys at the police station are so rude.
2: Well, how come you're wearing that Shriner's fez?
6: Oh, haven't you heard? I've been chosen Miss Camel Girl for the convention.
2: You mean you won over all those other camels? You could really be the camel girl. You got camel's feet that go 7 days without water.
6: Say, would you youngsters like to take a chance on an icebox?
2: Are you selling them?
6: No, but I thought the three of us might take a chance on carrying it away before they nabbed us. Are you game?
2: Hey, go fly somewhere else. We're broadcasting.
6: I say, are you game, youngster? Are you game?
2: Are we game? No, but something tells me you are. The wind's just shifted.
6: I was wondering when one, you'd notice the perfume I'm wearing. It's the latest thing.
2: What's it called? Essence of Gymnasium?
6: Oh, I bet you wouldn't talk to me that way if you'd have known me when I was a silent picture star. Men were always wanting to take me out, yeah, but now I can't even get one to bail me out.
3: Now, Polly, don't cry.
6: Oh, I can't help it. My hair is driving me crazy. I can't do a thing with it since I gave myself a beer shampoo.
2: Wash your hair in beer?
6: Yeah, gin takes the curl out of it.
3: Is your hair naturally curly?
6: Oh, I don't know. Wait till I take it off and see what the label says. Say, you gents couldn't loan me a couple of bucks until Wednesday,
2: well,
6: could
2: how
6: you?
2: Do we know we're going to see you Wednesday?
6: Well, you got my word for it. I'll be back to borrow a little more. Well, I must be off.
2: You must be.
3: Well, see, Red, isn't it about time for Dave Rose and his orchestra to liven up the home show?
2: Yeah, he's going to sharpen his baton right now. That means he's going to play music, music, music.
3: Good.

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1: Hey, Skelton, I'm getting awful tired of walking around in this crowd.
2: Well, we can't go home yet. If we leave, everybody will fall down. They're leaning on us. Hey, I don't know why you're so tired. I feel fresh as a daisy.
1: Well, then would you mind getting down off my back? I'm tired of carrying you. No wonder people spot you for autographs. Uh-oh. This looks like one of your fans coming now.
3: Oh, ain't you Red Skelton, my secret heart throb?
4: Well, let's not get sickening about this.
2: Yeah, I'm Red Skelton.
3: In person?
2: No, I'm Kinescope. You want my autograph?
3: You mean you can write, too? I was going to settle for your thumbprint.
4: Give you my whole hand right across the mouth.
2: Yeah, how about a lock of my hair? I've got a special on it today.
3: A lock of your hair? Oh, I can't stand it.
4: Well, as Mason would say to Dixon, you gotta draw the line somewhere.
3: Little old me with a lock of Red Skelton's hair. Oh.
1: Hey, Red. Why don't you give her one of your spit curls?
2: Now it says here, don't you dare do that sound effect. Boy, it'll change my whole personality. Nothing doing, see? Miss, it so happens I have a pair of scissors right here. How large of a lock would you like?
3: Oh, just a teensy-weensy little old one.
2: Say, are you by chance related to the wild goose?
4: Here, take this lock of hair.
3: Oh, thank you. Mm-hmm. I'll keep this lock of hair with me forever and ever and ever and ever and ever.
2: I hope you don't last that long. Are you wear it over your heart?
3: No, on my head. Now my friends can't call me Baldy anymore. Well, I'll see you.
1: Hey, look at that crowd gathering over at that booth. Oh, it's a physical culture display.
2: I'm healthy enough. You go look at it.
1: Okay, everybody gangway. Let me throw him an ex-air raid warden. Look who's laying flat on his back. Cauliflower McPug, the punchy fighter who's always hearing bells and birds. Hey, Cauliflower, are you all right?
5: No, yeah. What that, boy? What that? And about time you showed up, referee, boy. I can't lay here forever, you know.
1: Tell me, who knocked you down, Cauliflower?
5: I did. I was sparring with my shadow, and then suddenly, out of the blue, I take a right on the button. Look at my nose. Look at that. Look at that. How flat it is. I can't breathe through it. Comes in handy for opening beer bottles. Is that a nose, huh?
1: How punchy can you get? Cauliflower, it's later than you think.
5: Really? What time do you have? Don't worry about me, boy. I know what day it is. Today's Friday.
1: It's Sunday.
5: What do you mean? Yesterday was Sunday. Today's Friday. Tomorrow's Tuesday.
1: Oh. Brother, don't you know the days of the week?
5: Certainly I do. They're Thursday, Saturday, Wednesday, Tuesday, June, July, and Friday. That's for 1 week, of course.
1: Just as I thought. You've taken one too many punches, kid.
5: Not me, boy. I figure I'll quit while I'm in one piece. You're not going to get me in that ring too long like them other buns. They start hearing belt and birds after a while. Poor guy, they really better answer the phone, will you?
1: Very There isn't any phone around here.
5: Oh, you guys. Oh, boy, a flock of them flew over that dime, didn't they?
1: Say, how'd you make out in your fight in Azusa last night?
5: Oh, did you read the write-up in the paper? It was under the obituary there. Boy, what a battle that was. In the first round, everybody was up on their feet. Everybody but me, I was flat on my back.
1: You lost again, huh?
5: Well, I never really lost a mistake. I only lost one fight. I made a mistake. I came out of my corner too soon.
1: Mm-hmm.
5: You see, you got to time it right to the second. I came out while the other guy was in the ring. Yeah, I'm not much fight while I'm in there alone, you know. Oh, take the clock. I wonder what time it is.
1: Can't you count either?
5: Certainly I can count. 1, 2, 3, 4, 5, 6, 7, 8, 9, 10.
1: What comes after 10?
5: Two guys with stretchers to carry me out of the ring.
1: Say, you know, I think your brains are on strike.
5: Oh, that's cute, that's cute. It's made kind of lull around here, but that's cute.
1: Cauliflower, you're as punchy as they come.
5: Believe me, I'm a quiz kid compared to some of them guys down at the gymnasium. Boy, what paper doll merchants they are. They stand there all day long in line waiting to play the pinball machine.
1: Well, that's silly. There ain't no pinball machine in that
5: gym. There's no pinball... Huh? Boy, there's a foul if I ever heard one. Yeah, sure, you ain't fighting fair. Hey, have you heard the good news?
1: No.
5: We're going to miss you around here.
1: Well, I apologize. Do you forgive me?
5: Yeah, Joey, I'm a good sport. Here's a ticket to my fight tonight.
1: Well, gee, thanks. I'll be there.
5: Yeah, good. You can tell me what happened. Stick around after the fight. I might need a blood transfusion. Come on, boys.
1: Well, I better go get Skelton away from those autograph seekers again.
5: Well, I'm sorry, folks. I'm sorry. I'll have to sign those autographs later.
1: I can't figure out how people spot you in this crowd.
5: Well, me either. I'm standing in a big crowd minding my own business, and all of a sudden someone yells, "Red Skelton's in the crowd." And they all turn around and look at me. Gee, I get so embarrassed. I'm sorry I yelled. Come on, let's get on the stage and start the broadcast.
1: Okay. Thanks for being with us, and until next Sunday...
5: This is Red Skelton saying goodbye now. Thanks for listening. Thanks for buying more and more of the Wash Day Miracle Tide.
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0: When it comes to the weekend, you want to cut loose and celebrate? We got the soundtrack for that. Hi, this is Dex. Timeless Oldies Variety Show, and it's heard on the weekend with laughs and games and stuff. It's all request, and it's all ad lib. 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
16: This is the man in black, here for the Roma Wine Company of Fresno, California, who tonight from Hollywood bring you as star Mr. Boris Karloff in the remarkable history of a Scotland Yard inspector who found himself in surely the most ironic predicament ever to confront an officer of the law. And so, with Drury's Bones and with the performance of Boris Karloff, we again hope to keep you in suspense.
17: The events that are covered in this report began on the night of December the 28th, 1910, although I didn't know it at the time. But it was on that night that I opened my eyes to discover that I was lying behind some trash barrels in a dark London alleyway. Thunder was ripping the skies apart, and the sheets of rain that were pelting on my unprotected body had soaked me to the skin. My head was aching unbearably. As I automatically tried to rise, I found I was so dizzy that I had to hold on to the barrels for support. I reached up to feel of my head. My hair was a mass of clotted blood. In my numb mind, I could feel only one urge. I had to find a lighted building somewhere where someone could get me warm clothing and call a doctor. It seemed hours before finally I saw an office building in which a light was burning and gratefully stumbled in its direction.
18: Listen to this, Peters. There's a report from the... Why, who are you?
17: I beg your pardon.
18: Great heavens, ma'am. Come over here by the fire. Yeah, I'll give you a hand.
19: Here, let me help you.
18: That's it. Lord, look at that head. Peters.
19: Yes, sir.
18: You better call the doctor.
19: Right, sir.
18: Let's get some of these wet clothes off, eh? Yeah. Easy now.
17: This is very kind of you.
18: Now the trousers. Mm. That's it. Robbed, eh?
17: I suppose so.
18: Suppose?
17: Yes. You see, I don't know.
18: Oh, come, sir. You must know whether or not you had a pocketbook. There's nothing here now, certainly.
17: Nothing?
18: Who are you, by the way?
17: Huh?
18: I say, let's have your name.
17: My name? I don't know my name. I don't know! I must have fainted, because the next thing I knew, I was lying on the couch in the office, covered with warm blankets, and slowly returned to consciousness. My benefactor and the doctor were talking in hushed voices near the bed.
20: You say no identification on him, eh?
18: Nothing except these. I found them under his hatband.
20: Hmm. Two ticket stubs, Drury Lane Theatre, December 24th, 1910. Have you checked there?
18: Well, there's no possible way to trace them.
20: We'll have to call him something.
18: Yeah.
20: Drury, that's it. After the Drury Lane. And Terence, off to you, Inspector Terence. Drury.
18: Oh, very well. How long do you suppose this condition will last?
20: Amnesia? No way of knowing. I suggest a bit of rest and then some kind of absorbing work. Not strenuous, of course. Mustn't be allowed to brood, you see. Danger and this sort of thing lies in a man's working himself into a genuine psychosis from worry.
18: I see.
20: I say, Carruthers, why don't you put him to work here? At least until you locate his family. After all, you can't very well turn your back on the chap now that he's named after you.
18: Well, as a matter of fact, it happens that I could use a new man around here very nicely.
20: Oh, well, there you are.
18: And as to forgetting one's worries and absorbing work, I can't think of a better place in the world for a man to do that than Scotland Yard.

0: Tonight for Suspense, Roma Wines are bringing you Mr. Boris Karloff, whom you've heard in the prologue to Harold Swanton's radio play, Drury's Bones. Tonight's tale of Suspense.
1: This is Truman Bradley for Roma Wines. When you listen to the friendly advice of Miss Elsa Maxwell about hospitality and gracious living, you realize that here is an authority who talks plain common sense all the time.
2: I'm talking to men as well as women when I say that the finest hospitality is always simple, sincere, moderate, and natural, never the opposite. And so I am always emphasizing that the nicest, simplest, most sincerely flattering hospitality is to serve your guests some Roma sherry.

0: Roma sherry, like all famous Roma wines made from California's magnificent sun-ripened grapes, brings you all their fine flavor, aroma, and color, is unvaryingly good, always enjoyable, thanks to the age-old wine skill of Roma's noted wineries located in the choicest vineyard areas of California. Yet all this goodness and pleasure is yours for only pennies a glass. Remember, more Americans enjoy Roma than any other wines. Roma, R-O-M-A, Roma wines.
1: And now it is with pleasure that we bring back to our soundstage Boris Karloff as Inspector Terence Drury, who resumes his report on the case entitled Drury's Bones, a tale well calculated to keep you in suspense.
2: It was an amazing stroke of fate that brought me to the London office of Scotland Yard on that dreadful night of December 1910. For I'm sure that nowhere else could I have had more kindness and understanding. Of course, at first the strain was almost unbearable. I had absolutely no recollection of my past. I had no idea who the man was who lived the first 30 years of my life. Or was it 40? Or 20? I never knew. But Carruthers judged me to be about 30, so I came to regard that as my official age. And he was ingenious in providing interesting work for me. During the days that followed, I became so absorbed in the tide of fascinating cases that flowed across my desk that I had no time for thought or reflection on my plight. My own dossier at last reached what is called the inactive file and was gradually forgotten. In short, my present and my future became so interesting that I came to regard my past as a closed book. And so it was, as a full-fledged inspector, I reported one day in May of 1930 to Chief Inspector Carruthers.
3: Oh, hello, Drury. Have a chair.
2: Thanks.
3: Cigar?
2: Yes, I will, thank you. Havana, eh? Decently prosperous for a Scotland Yard man, Inspector. Sure you're not involved in a scandal of some sort?
3: I'm sorry, old boy. Gift from my niece. Have a light.
2: Only one other conclusion, then. You're about to cancel my holiday.
3: Well, as a matter of fact...
2: Murder in Soho, I suppose.
3: No, not in Soho. In Clovelly.
2: Clovelly? Clovelly? It's a fishing village in Devon.
3: That's it. Bit of a resort town, too, you know. Thought you might be able to combine business with pleasure.
2: I do need a rest, you know.
3: Well, I have here a letter from a Mr. John Stanhope who resides in Clovelly. It seems he unearthed a human skeleton in his backyard, apparently buried there for years. Oh, it'll just be a matter of securing a routine report on the case, perhaps questioning this Mr. Stanhope and possibly a few of the local residents. And you can pop down to Torquay and bask in the sun for a few days. Ever been in North Devonshire?
2: I avoid it religiously. I'm allergic to moors.
3: Well, what do you think of it?
2: Well, if it were anyone else but you, Carruthers. I suppose I'd better write this all down. John Stanhope, right?
3: Mm-hmm.
2: Do you have his address?
3: Oh, there's no such thing as an address in Clovelly. There's only one street. You won't have any trouble finding it.
2: Oh.
3: What I hear, the townspeople will be quick enough to tell you all about the place where the bones are buried.

0: How do you do, sir? Welcome to Clovelly.
1: How do you do? My name is Drury, Scotland Yard.
0: You'll want a single, I expect.
1: Yes, if you have one.
0: Just sign the register, please.
1: Very well. There. I understand Mr. John Stanhope is to leave a message here for me.
0: Oh, you must be here about the bones.
1: Yes.
0: Some excitement they've caused, I'll tell you. What with the Ashley Norton's disappearance, a dark mystery, these 20 years and all.
1: Who were the Ashley Nortons?
0: Lived in that house 20 years ago, they did. That would be just about the time the body was buried, wouldn't it, sir?
1: Yes. Did you know them?
0: Never did see her. Saw him once or twice. Strange pair they was. Unsociable. Keeping themselves to themselves night and day in that house on the cliff. No telling what went on behind them doors.
1: What do people think went on?

0: There's some that thinks that what went on was murder.
1: Murder? Why?
0: There's those who knows the reasons better than I. I'll leave it to them to tell.
1: Very well. Let's see. I signed this book too, don't I?
0: Oh, no, sir. That's our permanent register for new guests. But you've been here before.
1: I? Why, no. I've never been here before in my life.
0: Oh, that's odd. For a moment, I thought I'd seen you here before sometime.

0: Mr. Stannard?
1: Yes?
0: Inspector Drury, Scotland Yard.
1: Happy to see you, Inspector. Come in, please.
0: Thank you.
1: I must apologize for the condition of the place, Mr. Drury. The events of the past few days have been a bit upsetting, to say the least.
0: I should think so.
1: Like a spot of sherry?
0: Why, thanks, yes. I had rather an enlightening conversation with Mrs. Tumley at the inn last night. Seems the townspeople are quite certain it was a case of murder involving some people named Ashley Norton.
1: Yes, yes, Roger Ashley Norton. His wife was named Sarah.
0: Did you know them?
1: Oh, no. I'd never met them. Very few people had. You see, that was 20 years ago. The house originally belonged to my brother. He died in 1925, and I didn't come into the property until after that.
0: I know it's natural to jump to the conclusion of murder when one uncovers human bones, but is there any reason to suspect a motive? Did anybody disappear suddenly?
1: No one but the Ashley Nortons.
0: I see.
1: There's nothing to go on but gossip. And it's all highly circumstantial, of course.
0: Oh.
1: You see, my brother was renting this house to them furnished by the year, payable in advance. And so he rarely had occasion to call on them. But when the regular check failed to arrive on time, he paid them a visit. The house was vacant. And it was immediately clear that no one had lived in the place for the last few months.
0: Your brother made inquiries, of course.
1: Oh, yes, yes. No one had seen or heard from them for at least 2 months before.
0: And what date was that, Stanhope?
1: Now, let me see. That was December of 1910.
0: I'm sorry.
1: He's quite all right.
0: Oh, here, let me...
1: No. The maid will attend to it. Let me get you another.
0: Not right now, thanks.
1: Well, would you like to examine the garden?
0: Garden?
1: Yes. Where the bones were discovered.
0: Oh, yes, of course. Out through the French windows. Here to the side, I take it.
1: Yes. Here we are. Just over here, Inspector.
0: And the tree stood about here, eh?
1: Of what?
0: The holly tree.
1: I must admit you're a jolly fine detective, sir. The gardener discovered the body while removing the dead holly tree, all right, but I wasn't aware that I mentioned the fact to Scotland Yard.
0: It was in my room at the inn late that night that I first began my notes. I include them now in this report, just as I wrote them then. Trevelli, Devon, May 18, 1930. The feeling that this is all a book that I've read or a play I've seen somewhere in the past has taken hold of my very soul. And the terror that grips me when I think of the future makes rational thought very difficult. But nevertheless, I have resolved to pursue the investigation until I am certain that there is no further doubt. I must discover someone who knew Ashley Norton intimately, his profession, his habits, his personality. I think I must risk tomorrow another talk with Mrs. Tumley. But meanwhile, I shall withhold any further report to Carruthers. Now, Mrs. Tumley, you said yesterday that there were some people here in Clovelly who knew the Ashley Nortons rather well.
2: Did I?
0: Yes, Mrs. Tumley.
2: Well, it might have been Effie Wilkes I had in mind.
0: Who was Effie Wilkes?
2: She was the Ashley Norton serving maid, sir.
0: And where is Effie Wilkes now?
2: Oh, she disappeared, sir.
0: She disappeared?
2: The same time they did, sir. And not a sight nor sound of her since, not these 20 years.
0: Who else? Who else knew the Ashley Nortons?
2: Only t'other one I could think of would be Ben Sykes. Blind Ben, they call him now. But he could see then, right enough.
0: And where is he?
2: Oh, he's hereabouts. Gone to Biddeford with his nephew today. But he'll be back Wednesday, if you'd care to speak with him, sir.
0: Did he work for the Ashley Nortons?
2: In a manner of speaking, sir. He helped out with the experiments.
0: Experiments?
2: Oh, yes, sir. Mr. Ashley Norton was quite the scientist, or so he said.
0: What did Ben Sykes have to do with these experiments?
2: Oh, he got things for them, sir.
0: What sort of things?
2: Live things, sir.
0: Live things?
2: Rabbits, animals, such like things,
0: sir. Oh, Is that all?
2: No, sir. If you ask me, that wasn't all.
0: What else?
2: There was human beings, sir.
0: Human beings?
2: Yes, sir.
0: What human beings?
2: Why, I would say, sir, the nearest ones that came to Anne.
0: What do you mean?
2: Oh, I'm sure you know much more about this than I do, sir. But they do say those bones were the bones of a woman.
0: Carruthers wired today that he expects to locate the serving girl, Effie Wilkes, within a matter of hours. That means at least that she's alive. And it also means that her testimony will complete the case. And I can no longer deceive myself as to the outcome. I don't quite know why I sent Carruthers the information about Effie Wilkes, knowing as I do that I'm endangering myself by that action. Perhaps there's something of which I'm still just a little proud. I'm still primarily a detective. Well, I shall pursue this investigation impersonally and logically until the very last link in the chain. That link is Ben Sykes. Blind Ben. There is only one fact in which I can take some faint hope. Ashley Norton was a scientist, presumably a doctor. I can find no faintest memory in myself of any specialized scientific knowledge whatsoever. Well, Ben Sykes' nephew is going over to Biddeford today to bring the old man home. I shall go along and talk to him on the ride back. So you're Ben Sykes?
3: Aye. Blind Ben, they call me. But eyes are none. I can keep up with the best of them. What's your business in Clovelly, sir?
0: Come to ask you some questions about Mr. Ashley Norton.
3: Haven't we met before, sir?
0: Not that I remember, Ben.
3: Your voice is, Oh, well. What sort of questions, sir?
0: Perhaps about the experiments.
3: I'll say naught of the experiments, sir. They were the master's private business.
0: Very well. Did you know Mrs. Ashley Norton? Sarah Ashley Norton?
3: I did, sir. And no finer woman ever walked the earth.
0: Did he love her?
3: He loved her more than life itself, but...
0: But what?
3: Well, she helped him with his experiments. She was condemned hereabouts for that, but she helped him all through these long months until... Until she went away.
4: Hi there! Look out! He's on the road!
0: Last I remember was the sickening sway of the wagon as it overturned in the ditch to the left of the road. I must have hit my head on something and lost consciousness just for a moment.
5: Help me, Whitty.
6: Otto. Oh, I say, a nasty gash on his leg there. What about the other?
5: Take care of Ben. Right. I'll look to the inspector.
6: Right. There you are, old fellow. Now,
5: inspector. Inspector, you all right, sir?
0: I believe so.
5: Here we are. There we are, sir.
0: Thank you. Is Ben all right? Oh, he's hurt.
5: His leg. I've sent for the doctor.
0: Let me have a look at it.
5: Oh, yes, sir.
0: No, don't roll it back.
5: Huh?
0: Now, get me a knife.
5: Oh, here you are.
0: Now, help me with this. Here. That's it. Compound fracture and bleeding pretty badly. Have you a handkerchief?
5: Ain't clean enough for a bandage.
0: It isn't a bandage. Now, get me a small stick. That's it. Now, around here, just below the patella. Now, hold on to that and relax it when I tell you.
5: Yes, sir.
0: Tibia and fibula, both compound. Dislocation of the talus. Need x-ray immediately.
5: Well, I didn't know you was a doctor, sir.
0: Huh? What? Neither did I. How do you feel, Ben?
3: Much better, Mr. Drury. Thanks to you. She twitches now and then.
0: He'll be all right once it's set.
3: Lucky you was with us, sir.
0: Ben, you were going to tell me about the last time you saw Mr. Ashley Norton. Do you remember?
3: Yes, sir. I remember it well. He was going up to London, to the theatre, he said.
0: Was he going alone?
3: Yes, sir. Mrs. Ashley Norton had gone on ahead to do some shopping, he said.
0: Ben, do you remember when? What theater?
3: Yes, sir. It was Christmas Eve, and the theater was Drury Lane.
0: Yes. Yes, I know. I guess I knew it always.
3: Asking your pardon, sir, I'm an old man, and I can say things without anyone getting angry about them.
0: Yes, Ben, what is it?
3: Well, then, sir, you seem like a man who's running away from something.
0: Oh, running.
3: I wouldn't run away from it any longer, sir, if I was you.
0: Ben, I believe you're the only one of us who isn't blind.

0: Hello, Dury. Well, welcome back. I say, though, the chief's been trying to get a hold of you all day.
1: Yes, I know. Is Chief Carruthers in?
0: No, he had to meet someone at the train. He'll be back soon, though.
1: When he wants me, I'll be in my office, finishing my report.
0: Oh, that's so. You've been on a case. Murder, wasn't it? Did you catch the fellow?
1: Yes, I caught him. There's little now that needs to be added. Christmas Eve, Drury Lane Theatre. And Ashley Norton went alone, he said, because his wife Sarah had gone on ahead. And the medical training, it came back to me when I needed it as though it had been my life, my former life. There can be only one conclusion to this report. Sarah Ashley Norton was murdered by her husband. The case is closed. Signed, Roger Ashley Norton, formerly Terence Drury.
2: Oh, come in, Drury. I've been expecting you.
1: Yes. Here's my report, sir.
2: And there's time enough for that.
1: If you don't mind, I'd rather you read it now. I'd like to get it over with.
2: Yes, but, you know, we finally traced the serving girl, Effie Wilkes.
1: Yes. If you don't mind.
2: And through her, we traced someone else.
1: Does it really matter now?
2: I think perhaps it does. You may show in the witness, Peters.
3: Yes, it is. Roger.
1: I beg your pardon, but who...
3: Roger, don't you remember me?
1: Remember you? I only remember that you were someone who was once very dear to me. And now it's too late.
3: No, Roger. No, it isn't too late. I'm...
1: Sarah.
2: You see, Drury, or rather Mr. Ashley Norton, it seems you and your wife did go to the Drury Lane Theatre on that Christmas Eve 20 years ago, and that very night you were both to go on to Paris. Then at the last moment you ran into some chap who begged you to deliver a lecture the next day. You agreed, and Mrs. Ashley Norton went on ahead. You were to meet her in Paris in 2 days.
1: Oh.
3: When you didn't come, I checked with the steamship company, and they said your ticket had been used. The thief who robbed you must have used it. But I couldn't know that. I thought you must be somewhere in France. The French police tried to trace you for years. Then I thought you must be dead. Oh, Roger.
1: My dear. Sarah, do you... Well... Do you suppose you could call me Terence? I've got used to it, you know. And...
3: Very well, Terence. You haven't changed very much, really.
1: I suppose you haven't either. By the way, I had excellent taste in women in those days.
3: Oh, my dear. Oh, and can you ever forgive me?
1: Forgive you? For what?
3: The bones.
1: Oh, the bones.
3: Yes, I... Well, I suppose if that Mrs. Tumley hadn't been so nosy, I wouldn't have done it. But I was afraid if they found it in the house, it would look even worse. So that's why I did it.
1: Did what?
3: Buried your demonstration skeleton in the backyard, under the holly tree.
1: What

0: And so closes Drury's Bones, starring Boris Karloff. Tonight's study in Suspense. Suspense is produced, edited, and directed by William Spear.
1: There is no reason at all, Elsa Maxwell says, why everyone should not have the enjoyment of Roma wines with everyday meals and when entertaining friends.
2: These superb wines of California are so delightful to the taste, so very delicious with food, so smartly complimentary to friends who are your guests. It seems a shame to me that some people still miss out on such wholesomely simple, moderate, and inexpensive pleasure.
1: But of course, Miss Maxwell, millions already do know and enjoy Roma wines. In fact, more Americans enjoy Roma than any other wines. And that can only mean Roma wines are California's finest, always extra good, unvaryingly fine in flavor and quality, yet only pennies a glass. Roma, R-O-M-A, Roma Wines.
0: Next Thursday, same time, you will hear Mr. Joseph Cotton, a star of Suspense.
1: Presented by Roma Wines, R-O-M-A, made in California for enjoyment throughout the world. 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
3: 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The Signal Oil Program, The Whistler.

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0: I am the Whistler, and I know many things, for I walk by night. I know many strange tales hidden in the hearts of men and women who have stepped into the shadows. Yes, I know the nameless terrors of which they dare not speak.
1: And now the Whistler's strange story, Death in 16 millimeter.
0: The buzz of conversation in the little seaside cafe was low enough to permit the nearby sound of the surf to be heard. Paul Benton looked past the girl sitting across from him, watched the water for a moment, quietly and thoughtfully, remembering the first time he'd told her that he loved her.
2: It was 2 years ago, Cynthia.
3: 2 years, Paul?
2: Mm-hmm, the first time we came here. After your uncle died and I began to manage the estate.
3: Oh, yes. You did so much more, Paul. I don't know what I would have done.
2: I have tried, Cynthia.
3: It can't just end. After these weeks of not seeing you, I know I couldn't stand it.
2: It must end. You know that, too. Why, if Edith ever found out that, well, that things have gone beyond a mere attorney and client relationship,
3: she hasn't found out, Paul. She doesn't have to, ever.
2: I'm sorry, dear, but I think too much of you to just go on and on this way.
3: You really mean that, Paul?
2: Can you question it?
3: No. No, only... Oh, Paul, I can't give you up.
2: But, darling, there's just nothing else to do. Nothing else for either of us. That is, as long as Edith is my wife.
3: Oh, Paul, darling, there must be a way out. We've got to find that way.
0: There must be a way out. Yes, Paul. You have her thinking in the right direction, haven't you? The way the tears mounted quickly to her eyes. Then that odd little look of determination, of hate almost. The plan you figured out is beginning to work, isn't it, Paul? It's like those waves outside the Cove Cafe, almost ready to break out into the open, smash against the rocks, wash everything clear. Your unhappy marriage, your confused, disinterested relationship with Cynthia, a relationship that would have remained strictly attorney and client if it hadn't been for Cynthia's money. Wouldn't it, Paul? Yes. But money is all important to you, and some of Cynthia's is almost within your grasp as you carefully urge things further along, increase the tide of Cynthia's emotions, urge her to the brink of murder.
2: I've thought and thought about this, Cynthia. You know how much I want you. Last night I begged Edith for a divorce.
3: Paul! You risked letting her know about us?
2: Oh, I didn't mention you. I just said I was in love with someone else.
3: Oh, darling.
2: Oh, I'd have risked anything if I thought it would do any good. But it won't. She refused me. She'll always refuse me as long as she lives.
3: I wish I dared talk to her.
2: No, Cynthia. Don't ever let her know it's you, Cynthia. Because talking to her won't do any good. I'm certain of it.
3: Edith and I have become fairly good friends, Paul. If I could get her out someplace where just the...
2: It's useless, I tell you. There's no way, Cynthia. No way in this world.
3: I'm not so sure, Paul. I'm not so sure.
2: Cynthia, what do you mean?
3: Nothing. Nothing, Paul. It's late. You'd better take me home.
0: It's going well, isn't it, Paul? Smoothly. And you know exactly what's in Cynthia's mind. You're certain of it the way she kisses you goodnight. No, Paul, she hasn't any intention of giving you up. If you had any doubts, they're dispelled the following day when you overhear a telephone conversation from the extension in your den. A very interesting conversation between Cynthia and your wife, Edith.
4: Hello?
5: Edith, darling, it's Cynthia.
4: Cynthia! I haven't heard from you in weeks. I've been wondering if anything was wrong.
5: Oh, I've just been busy, that's all. I wondered, dear, could you go sailing with me tomorrow, out off the point?
4: Oh, I'd like to, Cynthia, but, well, you know I'm not a good sailor. Being such a poor swimmer,
5: darling, I... Darling, you'll be with me, an expert skipper.
4: Oh, could we do something else? Maybe go for a drive?
5: Edith, we must talk someplace where we won't be interrupted.
4: What?
5: I wasn't going to say this until I saw you. but it's important.
4: Why don't you
5: Please
4: tell me now?
5: Don't question me over the phone. Meet me at the boat tomorrow at 10.
4: All right.
5: And Edith?
4: Yes?
5: I wouldn't say anything about this meeting. Don't let anyone see you.
4: I won't, Cynthia. I'll be there tomorrow, 10 o'clock.
5: I'll be waiting, darling. I'll be glad to get this off my mind.

0: Dorothy Elliott of South Pasadena is the Whistler fan who sent in tonight's limerick. There once was a man from Portland, O, whose car was sluggish and mighty slow, till he tried his first tankful of Signal Ethyl, and is he thankful? Now that old car has real get-up and go.
1: Signal, signal, signal gasoline. Your car will go far with go farther gasoline.
0: Tonight's limerick really doesn't exaggerate the wonderful things that happen to most cars' performance when they switch to Signal Ethyl. For whether your car is a new high-compression beauty or a bit on the tired side, this Signal Super Fuel is scientifically engineered to help you enjoy the very maximum in pickup, power, and ping-free smoothness. In fact, many drivers never realize what a sweet automobile they own until they try their first tankful of Signal Ethyl. That's why I'd like to suggest this little experiment. Wait until your gas tank is almost empty. Then fill up and see if you don't agree that your car is a better car with Signal Ethyl.

0: Well, Paul, so Cynthia is planning a sailing trip with Edith, a secret one, with a promise of telling her something about you. You're certain that it can have all but one meaning, and it can't happen soon enough to fit in with your own plan for some of Cynthia's wealth. At least $100,000, Paul. Perhaps even more later on. But there's still one more move, isn't there? That evening takes you downtown to an out-of-the-way studio apartment, which serves as a base of operations for a client and friend of yours, a commercial motion picture producer, Fred Mason.
1: I'm afraid I don't get this, Benton. I don't get it at all.
2: What's the matter, Fred? You've never questioned any other deal that's been offered you. This isn't nearly as unusual as most.
1: Sure, I take pictures of lots of things. But this doesn't sound so good.
2: $10,000 sounds good, doesn't it?
1: Yeah, but sometimes it depends on how you earn it.
2: You could afford to move away from all that racket.
1: Oh, it doesn't bother me. Just the milk train. Let the guy know what time it is.
2: Quit stalling, Fred. Business hasn't been good and you know it. All you have to do is take a half a reel or so of movies for a client of mine.
1: Yeah, movies of what? Not commercial, I'll bet.
2: Not exactly. You see, my client believes the wife of a friend of his is going to meet with an unfortunate accident.
1: Wait a minute. If this is murder, I don't want any part of it.
2: Who said anything about murder? Besides, you wouldn't be involved. I just want your pictures for proof in case it should happen.
1: Why doesn't your client's friend save himself a lot of trouble and just get himself a divorce?
2: He thought of that. His wife won't give him one. Now, it seems that he has a girlfriend who's the jealous type, and she's taking the wife sailing tomorrow.
1: Where?
2: Off Fisherman's Point. You know the spot. Tomorrow morning, sometime after 10. My friend has a feeling something will go wrong. So I want you around in another boat with a movie camera to get pictures of the whole thing.
1: What for?
2: Well, like I said, for proof.
1: Sounds more like blackmail. Look, suppose I did go along and nothing happened.
2: There's still $1,000 in it for you.
1: But if there is an accident, your client will pay me $10,000 for the pictures?
2: And for keeping your mouth shut.
1: Why don't you do it yourself? I've seen some pretty good stuff you've shot.
2: I want a professional job. It's safer. Then there's the developing of the film.
1: Look, I'll do a lot for dough, but like I said, you can handle it. I don't figure getting mixed up in any murder.
2: You're forgetting something, aren't you, Fred?
1: What?
2: That little hit-and-run accident you were involved in last week? The one you came to see me about?
1: You told me to keep quiet unless something came up.
2: Yes, yes. At the time, silence seemed like the best defense. But since the victim died, I'm not sure it isn't my duty to report it to the authorities.
1: You can still count me out, Paul. There's not enough money in the world to mix me up in a deal like that. But I'll forget you were here tonight if that'll help any.
2: All right, friend. If that's the way you feel about it, just forget it. Forget the whole thing.
0: Well, Paul, Fred Mason wasn't as easy as you thought he'd be. You're surprised and disappointed that he wouldn't go through with a deal. For it leaves just one answer, doesn't it? You'll have to use your own movie camera, develop your own film. Do the whole job yourself. In a rented fishing boat, you follow Edith and Cynthia's course. A mile down from the point, there's a vast formation of rocks, and Cynthia skillfully sails amidst them to gain protection from anyone watching from shore. Approaching the area behind them, you cut the motor. Allow the current to carry you along quietly until you drift into a commanding but protected position. A telescopic lens does the rest as the whole scene appears in the camera finder. Cynthia pointing suddenly to divert Edith's attention, then quickly shifting the sail. Edith is hit squarely and topples overboard. Cynthia dives in as if to help, but actually she merely watches Edith's feeble struggles until she goes under. Then it's all over, with Cynthia sailing off, alone. Minutes later, piloting in and out between the rocks, you navigate to the spot. React excitedly as you see Edith struggling back to the surface, the tide helping her toward the rocks. She might make it and hold on, but you take care of that. You swing the boat around. catch her with a bow. Yes. Yes, it's really complete now, isn't it, Paul? All over. For good. It isn't easy in the week that follows. The recovery of the body. Your seeming grief. The funeral. A couple of weeks later, you decide it's time. Phone Cynthia and drop by her apartment.
3: Another cocktail, Paul?
2: No, thanks, Cynthia. Just a cigarette.
3: Light?
2: Thanks.
3: Why did you ask me to set up my movie projector, Paul?
2: I have some pictures, some last shots of Edith.
3: Oh.
2: I developed them myself. Quite a process.
3: Poor Edith.
2: The stuff came out a little rough, but clear enough to make me glad I have them.
3: I understand, dear. Paul, you do need a drink. I'll get more ice.
2: Okay. Maid's off tonight, isn't she?
4: That's right.
0: Taking advantage of Cynthia's absence, you open a desk drawer, take out Cynthia's .22 revolver and slip it into your pocket. Cynthia bought it a year ago after a series of robberies of wealthy women. She's never touched it since. You're sure she's even forgotten it. But you feel safer knowing it's no longer in her possession. You're sitting down again as she comes back into the room.
3: There. Just help yourself if you want anything.
2: Okay, thanks, Cynthia.
3: Paul, you've been wonderful about everything. I know what a shock Edith's death was to you. Was to me, too. I can't help but feel I'm to blame.
2: Drop the act, Cynthia. Edith's death wasn't an accident.
3: Wasn't an accident? I don't know what you mean.
2: Oh, yes, you do, Cynthia. And I have the evidence to prove it.
3: Paul, you're not inferring that...
2: As I said, I have the evidence. I'll switch off the light and you'll see what I mean.
3: Why, it's a movie of Edith and me.
2: Sure. You're the star.
3: But how did you...
2: This scene coming up is my favorite. The one where you deliberately push Edith overboard. What's the matter, Cynthia? Don't you like it?
3: Stop it! Shut it up!
2: Okay.
3: Paul, you won't believe it. I plan to tell you about everything later. You said you'd marry me if anything ever happened to Edith.
2: I know, and it turned out exactly as I thought it would when I said it. Something did happen to Edith.
3: Yes, darling. And in a little while, we can get married. That's what we wanted.
2: Well, not exactly. I never figured on marrying you, Cynthia. Not at all. You see, I'm in love with someone else.
3: Paul, you can't... Paul, you planned it from the beginning. It was a big joke with you, wasn't it? You never cared about me at all.
2: Oh, I wouldn't go that far. I like you a lot. So much that if you were to give me, say, $100,000, I wouldn't even tell the police about what happened. I'd even give you the pictures, too, the negative.
3: $100,000?
2: I've already picked out the stocks you can sell to raise the cash amount.
3: But Paul...
2: you can sell the first thing in the morning. Then you'll have plenty of time to get the cash for me before the banks close. Let's say tomorrow evening, shall we, Cynthia?
0: Back at your apartment, you congratulate yourself. The money is as good as yours, isn't it, Paul? You pour yourself a drink, settle back in your favorite chair, and think of all you can do with $100,000. And then...
5: Hello, Paul.
2: Ah, Fred Mason.
5: How about asking me in?
2: Oh, sure, come in. Sit down, I'll mix you a drink.
5: Oh, no, don't bother. This isn't a social visit. I got to thinking over the little deal you offered me. Decided it was an easy way to pick up $10,000 after all.
2: You're a little late, Freddy. I didn't want to disappoint my client, so I took the pictures myself.
5: Maybe you like mine better.
2: What?
5: I was fishing further down, you see.
2: You took pictures, too?
5: Mm-hmm. Of you, Paul. Finishing Edith off with your boat.
2: How much do you want?
5: $10,000.
2: When?
5: Tomorrow soon enough.
2: And if I can't raise the 10,000?
5: Oh, I know another party who'd come across right away. A lady named Cynthia Winters.
2: Okay, Fred. I'll have it for you tomorrow.
5: Good. Bring it to my apartment. Around 5 o'clock.
2: I'll be there. Okay, here's your money, Fred, and let's have the picture.
5: Sure, as soon as I count this. Oh, looks pretty. Well, okay, your film's on the desk. Projector's in the other room. If you want to run it, make sure it's all there.
2: I'll check on that later. Right now, there's a little favor I'd like to ask you to do for me.
5: What kind of favor?
2: I want you to write a letter to Cynthia saying you won't give her the print or the negative of the film she wants unless she pays you $100,000. That if you don't get the dough by tomorrow, you'll take the pictures to the DA.
5: What are you trying to pull? I'm not that crazy.
2: You won't write it?
5: Not on your life.
2: Maybe this will help you change your mind.
5: What? Now, wait a minute. Put down that gun.
2: Fred, I won't put it down until you write the letter. Now walk over to that typewriter and sit down. Very good. Now, one other thing, Fred. This print you gave me of the film, it isn't enough. I'll have to have the negative.
5: Well, that'll cost you more.
2: I figured you'd pull something like that, Fred. That's why I made you write the letter before I brought the matter up. And that's why I brought along this gun.
5: You won't shoot as long as you don't have the negative.
2: You're wrong. I will.
5: You'd never get away with it. Somebody would hear you.
2: You've forgotten about the milk train, Fred. The one that tells you what time it is. I timed it over very carefully. It'll cover the sound of a shot easily.
5: No.
2: And this is Cynthia's gun. They'll pin this on her. Maybe figuring you were blackmailing her.
5: You've got it all figured, haven't you?
2: Uh-huh.
5: There's still the negative.
2: Oh, I know it's here in your apartment someplace. You'd better play it smart, Fred, and give it to me. Then I won't have to shoot.
5: You're bluffing.
2: Uh-uh. There's not much time left. How about it? Okay, Fred, if that's the way you want it.
5: Oh, no, wait, don't. I'll give it to you. The negative's there in the middle desk drawer.
2: Yeah, you're all right. Well, thanks, Fred. That's all I wanted to know.
5: Oh, wait, you said you wouldn't do it. You said you wouldn't do it.
2: Sorry, Fred, I say a lot of things.
0: You make sure you have the negative and all the prints of Fred's film. Then you walk to the fireplace, touch a match to the edge of the blackmail note which Fred typed, and snuff it out quickly so that the police will think Cynthia attempted to burn it. You're having to alter your plans as far as Cynthia's money is concerned, aren't you, Paul? You'll have to be satisfied with $100,000 because Cynthia's arrest for the murder of Fred Mason will close the source of any future supply. You decide to get the money as soon as possible. You're sure Fred's body won't be discovered for several hours. So you look quickly around the studio, wipe the fingerprints from everything you've touched, shut the door, and hurry outside. You hurl Cynthia's gun into a small flower bed as though Cynthia had hidden it. But, well, you're sure the police will find it. Then you hurry home, destroy Fred Mason's films, and phone Cynthia.
2: Hello, Cynthia.
3: Oh, Paul.
2: How are things? Ready to complete our little deal?
3: Yes, Paul, I'm ready.
2: You've got everything for me?
3: Everything, Paul.
2: Good. I'll be there in just a few minutes.
3: I'll be here, Paul. Goodbye.
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0: So, Paul, at last your plan is going to pay off. As you sit across the room from Cynthia in her Malibu beach house, you're sure everything is going to be all right. Yes, because you're completely in the clear, and then...
3: I have a disappointment for you, Paul. I'm not giving you the money.
2: Now, wait a minute, Cynthia. The police will be very interested in that film.
3: They'll be more interested in the last half. The part where you kill Edith with your boat.
2: What?
3: You see, Paul, a man named Fred Mason came to see me a few days ago. His price was a lot cheaper than yours, and his merchandise much better.
2: Double cross.
3: Clever picture man, isn't he? Why don't you see how clever, Paul? I have the projector set up for you.
2: Another print. He made another print.
3: I wouldn't be surprised if he made several prints. And the part where you become the star is ready to go. Go on. Run it off, Paul.
2: What are you going to do, Cynthia?
3: I haven't quite decided.
2: You're in the first half of this film. If you showed it to the police, you'd only implicate yourself.
3: Uh-huh. But the picture also proves I didn't really kill Edith. I might be able to talk myself out of my part in it. You couldn't.
2: Look, Cynthia, I... Who's that?
3: How would I know? Whoever it is, you're the impatient type.
7: Cynthia Winters?
3: Yes?
7: Lieutenant Blake, homicide.
3: Oh?
7: After what you did this afternoon, I somehow didn't expect to find you home.
3: What do you mean?
7: You're under arrest, Miss Winters, for murder.
3: Oh, but there must be some mistake.
7: No mistake. We know you did it.
2: What's going on, Cynthia? Who's this man?
7: Who are you?
2: I'm Paul Benton, Miss Winters' attorney.
7: You better be a good one. She's going to need it. I'm Lieutenant Blake, homicide.
2: Well, what's wrong?
7: My boys and I stopped by Fred Mason's apartment a few minutes ago. We got a tip he was mixed up in a hit-and-run accident last week. We found him very dead.
3: But, officer, why would I have anything...
7: You got a little careless when you left his apartment. The blackmail letter you left didn't burn up.
3: But I didn't kill Fred Mason.
7: We found a gun outside, too, hidden in a flower bed. A .22, the kind ladies like to use. You ever see this gun before?
3: Yes, but I didn't
2: have... Easy, Cynthia. We'll straighten this out.
3: Paul, you did it. And fixed it so I get the blame.
2: Cynthia, you're hysterical.
7: Afraid you can't put the blame on anyone else, Miss Winters. The evidence against you is too strong. Well, now here's a coincidence. A movie projector, all set up. That blackmail letter we found mentioned some film. We couldn't find a trace of it in Mason's apartment. Now, this wouldn't be it in the projector, would it?
2: No, Lieutenant, it's just...
7: Snap off the lights and run it.
3: Yes, Lieutenant.
2: But it isn't anything, I tell you.
7: Keep it going. Well, you've been fishing, eh, Mr. Benton? Looks like you're going to have a chance to make a rescue. You're a pretty good skipper. You can turn a boat on a dock. Turn on the lights. Well, that's the first time I've ever seen anyone murdered by a boat. I don't think you'll do her much good defending her for that Mason killing, Mr. Benton. You're going to need an attorney yourself for the murder of your wife.

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Featured in tonight's story were Ted DiCorsia, Virginia Gregg, and Jack Petruzzi. The Whistler was produced and directed by George W. Allen, with story by Nancy Cleveland, music by Wilbur Hatch, and was transmitted to our troops overseas by the Armed Forces Radio Service. The Whistler is entirely fictional. All characters portrayed on The Whistler are also fictional. Any similarity of names or resemblance to persons living or dead is purely coincidental. Remember, at this same time next Sunday, another strange tale by The Whistler.

0: When it comes to the weekend, you want to cut loose and celebrate? We got the soundtrack for that. Hi, this is Dex. Timeless Oldies Variety Show, and it's heard on the weekend with laughs and games and stuff. It's all request, and it's all ad lib. 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

0: Good evening, creep. Welcome to the Mystery Playhouse. Creeps over the minds of mortal men come many shadows, shadows of greed and hate, jealousy and fear. Darkness is the absence of light. Though in the sudden shadows which fog the minds of men and women are to be found the strange impulses which urge them into the unknown. Listen now to Turnabout, tonight's venture in the dark.
1: My motive for killing Marvin Rice was really quite commonplace. Fear, hatred, envy. Now let's skip the motives. The part I find fascinating was the actual crime itself. It was so original. So amazingly clever, if you'll pardon me saying it. There wasn't a flaw in it anywhere. There wasn't the slightest chance in all the world that it would fail. And it didn't fail. Yet downstairs in the prison courtyard, they're testing a gallows built especially for me. As I said, my motive for killing Marvin was in no way unusual. He and I were partners in an exporting business. And for a long time, I had helped myself to considerably more than 50% of the profits. When Marvin found it out and added it up, it came to something like $50,000. But I think he was really more shocked at my reasons for taking the money than anything else.
2: You mean you spent all this money on another woman? But what about Ellen?
1: What about her?
2: But she's your wife.
1: Oh, don't try to figure it out. Marvin, it's quite complicated. You see, I'm not like you. I can't trot home to my suburban paradise every night to sit by the fireplace in my bedroom slippers and jabber about the petunias. You can't. So that makes your Francis luckier than my Ellen.
2: But cheating on your wife, that's the worst part. That's the part I can't forget.
1: No speeches, Marvin, please. I'm not in the mood.
2: Oh, you're not in the mood, eh? In that case, I'm sorry I even brought the matter up. Or perhaps you are in the mood to tell me what you're going to do about this $50,000 shorty.
1: I don't know. I'll think of something.
2: I see. Well, what day is this, Richard?
1: May 20th. Why?
2: May 20th. I am circling June 1st on my death calendar. If you haven't replaced the money by then, I'll put you in jail.
1: Jail? You wouldn't do that, Marvin.
2: You want to bet?
1: No.
2: In the meantime, no one will know about the shortage. We'll continue working in the office as we always have. Until the 1st.
1: Partners to the end.
2: After stealing $50,000, what did you expect me?

0: all the things I'd bought her, and she told me to come to her apartment that same evening to pick up the money. When I got to the apartment, I found the only vacancy in the city of Los Angeles. She'd run out, all right. I telephoned Marvin right away.
1: So, she ran out on you, huh? That's too bad. But I've still got June 1st settled on my calendar.
0: But, Marv, listen to me. You got to give me a little more time.
1: June 1st.
0: But I can't...
1: I asked my lawyer just what the penalty in this state was for embezzlement. Do you know it runs as high as 10 years?
0: Well, what good would it do you to put me in jail? You still wouldn't have the money.
1: It's not entirely the money. As I told you before, I can't forgive a man who would steal money to cheat on his wife.
0: But, Marv...
1: June 1st.
0: During the next week, I found that lifting $50,000 is a lot easier than raising $50,000. There wasn't a chance in the world of getting that money. Oh, but I knew when it came to a showdown, Marvin wouldn't send me to prison.
1: You want a bet?
0: 10 years. He wouldn't lock me away for 10 years.
1: You want a bet?
0: 10 years. Everything gone. No, I couldn't let him do that to me.
1: You want a bet?
0: I'd kill him first. I'd kill him. Yes, I'd have to kill Marvin. The thought drifted into my mind with the ease of an old friend. I'd have to kill Marvin. There was no other way. But how? Without bringing suspicion on myself. I went downstairs for a cup of coffee and found the answer tacked to a cash register in a little cafe.
2: Waiter.
3: Yes, sir?
2: That's fine. If the coffee's weak and the steak is tough, blame Sally. I don't think I've ever seen anything like that before.
3: That's just a gag the manager cooked up. Figured if the customers blame Sally, they wouldn't pick on us.
2: But what about Sally? She must take a lot of punishment.
3: That's just it. You see, there isn't any Sally. More coffee, sir? I said,
2: more.
3: You said, more coffee?
2: No more coffee. But thanks anyway. Yeah. Thank you very much. And so I found my plan of murder. If the customers blamed Sally, they wouldn't pick on us, and they couldn't pick on Sally if there wasn't any Sally. There was something else so fascinating about the idea. Marvin Rice, the ideal husband who despised me so for cheating on my wife, Marvin Rice, was going to be killed by another woman. Now, really, wasn't that a perfectly wonderful idea? I went back to the office. It was after closing time, and Marvin was on the 6:15 Suburban Special headed for Palmdale, his wife Frances, and the Petunias. The office was empty except for Miss Brown, Marvin's secretary. She was working on some reports. Well, this was as good a time as any to begin. I went into my private office, but I didn't close the door. Without picking up the receiver, I started dialing our own number. I felt like a kid starting a snowball down a hill. Miss Brown didn't hear me dial. But she did hear the phone ring an instant later. I picked up the receiver and moved my lips as though I were talking. And I hung up. Miss Brown?
4: Yes, sir?
2: That call was for Mr. Rice. Better tell him about it tomorrow.
4: I'll leave a note on his desk. Who was it?
2: Somebody named Sally.
4: Sally?
2: Yeah, no last name, no middle initial, just Sally. Said she was a friend. I don't know. He sounded kind of mad. After Miss Brown left for the day, I called the Bartlett Hotel. And I reserved a room for the following night in the name of Mr. and Mrs. Marvin Rice. And I told the clerk to be sure to have a good bottle of wine in the room and 2 glasses. And I called the ticket agency and reserved 2 seats for the Ice Follies for Mr. and Mrs. Marvin Rice. Later, I went to a hock shop in Skid Row and persuaded the kindly clerk to sell me a $20 revolver for $100. I was just about all set. The next morning, I got a quick look at Marvin's appointment book and saw he was going to be out from 11 to 1. I went down to the cigar store, closed myself in a telephone booth, and dialed Western Union. Hello, Western Union. I want to send a telegram to Mrs. Marvin Rice, Palmdale, California. Here's a message. 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See you tomorrow,

0: Marvin. No, make that love, Marvin.
1: Harry Smiller's shop?
0: This is Marvin Rice calling.
1: Yes, Fisher?
0: I want you to send a nice orchid corsage to my wife. Send it to the Bartlett Hotel, room 612. Charge it my account.
1: Yes, Monsieur.
0: And enclose this note. To my Sally, without you, life has no meaning. Love, Marvin. I got back to the office a few minutes after 11. Marvin had already gone to his conference when his wife, Frances, called. I took the call.
2: Dick, I was so surprised when I got the wire this morning.
0: Wire?
2: Yes, from Marvin. Telling me you two would have to work all night on the new catalog.
0: Hmm?
2: Catalog was coming out for another 6 months.
0: What is it?
2: Then why work all night?
0: Oh, I'm working on some reports of my own tonight, but I...
3: Oh.
2: Yeah.
0: Well, Marvin didn't say anything to me about working.
2: I have the wire right here in my hand.
0: Oh. Well, as a matter of fact, Marv told me he was leaving early tonight. Look, as soon as he comes in, I'll have him call you. I'm sure he'll be able to explain everything. Marvin, your wife called while you were on.
4: Oh?
0: Yeah, her mother's taken ill.
4: Ill?
0: Oh, it's nothing serious. But Frances is going to spend the night with her.
4: Oh, well, I'd better call Frances up and find out what's wrong.
0: Well, you won't be able to reach her. She was just leaving the house for the train when she called. She said for you to stay in town tonight.
4: In town?
0: Mm-hmm.
4: Where does she think I'm going to get a place in town this late?
0: Well, if you like, I can get a room for you somewhere.
4: Well, okay, you'd better do it.
0: All right.
4: Well, by the way, how's the money-raising situation?
0: Hmm?
4: You know, June 1st is only 2 days away.
0: Oh, that,
4: yeah.
0: Well, you know, Marvin, you know, I think I figured a way out of that mess.
4: Yeah? Well, for your sake and for Ellen's sake, I hope it worked.
0: Thanks. So far, not good. It's working fine. Around 4 o'clock, I went down to the corner telephone booth and called Marvin's wife again. I told her that he'd called in and said he'd be home for the rest of the day. Or rather, that he'd been gone on business. I hit that word, business, just right. After that, I found Marvin and told him I'd reserved him a room in the Bartlett, room 612. Then I asked Miss Brown to work overtime with me, and Marvin went over to the hotel. He called me the second he got into the room.
5: Hey, this place gives me the creeps.
0: Why?
5: You know what I found over here waiting for me?
0: No, what?
5: An orchid and a chilled bottle of wine.
0: Why, my, what'll Francis say?
5: Well, it's not funny. So many things have happened today that don't make sense.
0: Oh, I'm sure there must be a logical explanation for everything. Look, I'll drop over and we'll have a drink of that wine. Maybe we can figure this thing out, huh?
5: Yeah, do that, will you, Dick?
0: I went out to the front office and told Miss Brown to wake me in an hour that I was going to take a snooze. Then I locked my office, went out the window, down the fire escape into the alley. It was 8:50. I had to be back at the desk when she knocked at 9:10. I made one stop. I bought a 60-cent tube of lipstick. By the time I got to the Bartlett, it was 9:14. The lobby was crowded. Nobody would remember me. It was exactly 9:10 when I knocked on Marvin's door.
4: Oh, Judick, come in. Well, the things that have happened tonight, it certainly got me confused.
0: Has it, Marvin?
4: Yes, it... What are you doing with that lipstick?
0: Just decorating a few cigarette stubs in this glass.
4: Huh?
0: Sally has a good taste in lipstick, hasn't she?
4: Sally? Who? Sally? Dick. Dick, that gun. What are you...
0: On my way down the hall, some guy opened his door and asked me if I heard pistol shots. I turned my head and said, yeah, I thought I did. I got back to the office building at 9:03. The gun was still in my pocket. I wasn't going to dump it any place where somebody would find it. I got into the basement of our building and ducked the gun behind one of the boilers. There was dust an inch thick on it. No one had been around there in 40 years. I got up to the office at 9:06. I took off my coat. I slumped down on my chair. I felt fine. And 4 minutes later, Miss Brown remembered me. Hmm? Yeah. What is it?
6: 9:50, Mr.
0: Barnes. So soon, huh? Oh, gosh. Seems like I just closed my eyes. And that's all there was to it. They found Marvin a couple of hours later, and there was a big investigation. But they never found a trace of the person they were looking for, a girl known only as Sally. Created quite a sensation, the sanctimonious Mr. Marvin Rice, murdered in a love nest. Everyone was so shocked. My wife, Ellen, couldn't get over it, and we all pitied poor dear Francis. Now, no one could understand it. But the guy who could understand it least of all was poor Inspector North, who'd been assigned to the case.
6: It's driving me nuts, Barnes. This dame doesn't just vanish in a puff of smoke, you know.
0: Still no trace of her.
6: Nothing. Trace back everything Rice did for the whole week up to the murder. Everywhere I turn, I see evidence of Sally, but not one person who ever saw her.
0: Mm-hmm. Well, what are you going to do?
6: What am I going to do? I don't care where I have to go or how long it takes. I'm going to keep looking for her. And I'll find her. You see if I don't.
0: And he did look for quite a while, too. And then he gave it up for fresher, less complicated murders. I became full owner of the company, and life was very good. That is, until 3 months ago. That morning, I came down to work, and Miss Brown, who was my secretary now, was waiting for me with a funny look on her face.
7: Mr. Barnes.
0: Yeah?
7: Someone called you last night after you left, and again this morning.
0: Yeah? Who?
7: Well, she said her name was Sally, Mr. Barnes.
0: Sally?
7: And that she had to see you sometime today.

0: Sally called? How could she? You're lying.
1: I'm not lying. Well, why should I lie?
0: How could it be Sally?
1: Don't you think you'd better go to the police, Mr. Barnes?
0: Police?
1: Well, wasn't Sally the name of the girl they think killed Mr. Rice?
0: Yes, yes. But I... Yes.
2: Dick, this is Ellen.
0: What do you want?
2: My goodness, you needn't bite my head off. I just called about the telegram.
0: A what?
2: The telegram you sent. I got it about an hour ago.
0: I didn't send a telegram.
2: But of course you did. Telling me you wouldn't be home tonight. I'll read it to you. Won't be home tonight, busy on new camera.
0: When did you get that telegram?
2: I told you about an hour ago. But you must have sent it, dear. Your name is on it.
0: I don't care whose name is on it. I'll be home tonight, you understand? I grabbed a taxi and headed for the police department. I felt like a guy in the middle of a nightmare. What was going on? Well, that cop Norse was pretty smart. He'd find out who was behind this. And then it hit me right between the eyes. I couldn't go to the cops. Whoever was doing this knew that I'd killed Marvin. Hey, cabbie. Never mind the police station. Take me back to my office.
1: Well, Mr. Barnes. Did you go to the police?
0: Huh? Yeah. They said they'll make a complete investigation.
1: She called again while you were gone.
0: Who?
1: Sally.
0: What does her voice sound like, Miss Brown?
1: Well, it's...
0: Does it sound like Ellen's or Mrs. Rice's? Oh,
1: no. Why should
0: I... All right, skip it. Any other calls?
1: Oh, a couple of business calls and... Oh, yes. The Acme Ticket Agency.
0: Acme Ticket Agency?
1: Yes, they were able to get you two tickets to the Ice Follies. They'll hold them for you until 8 o'clock.
0: Oh, that's very kind of them, especially since I didn't order the tickets.
1: Well, then who did?
0: I don't know. I'll get it. Yes?
3: This is the room clerk at the Barnes Hotel. I'd like to speak to Mr. Barnes.
0: Mr. Barnes, what do you want?
3: You may just wish to confirm your reservation for tonight, Mr. Barnes.
0: My reservation?
3: Yes, room 612 will be available at your request.
0: 612? But I didn't request anything.
3: I beg your pardon, sir.
0: Wait, yes. It slipped my mind. I'm sorry. Room 612 will be fine. I'll be there tonight. I had to go to the hotel and wait for Sally, whoever Sally turned out to be. Because if I didn't, I'd never be safe again. But when my Sally came to the hotel tonight, she wouldn't find me shivering under the bed. She'd find me waiting with my gun. I went down to the boiler room of the office building and dug it out. 4 bullets left. Then I went out and had a couple of drinks. After that, I did a crazy thing. I went to the cemetery where Marvin was buried. He was still there, of course. And I felt like a jerk for even going. I got to the Bartlett Hotel lobby at 7:30 in the evening. The drinks were wearing off. I didn't feel any too good.
4: Here's your key to 612.
0: Thanks. Did Mrs. Barnes show up yet?
4: No, sir, she hasn't. But we sent the wine up just as you ordered.
0: Wine? Yeah, I kind of expected it would be there. When I got to the room, it really took plenty of courage not to just turn around and start running. But if I did that, I was through. Somebody knew what I'd done. Somebody knew the whole plan. Whoever it was coming here tonight. Probably to shake me down. I felt the gun in my pocket. There wouldn't be any shakedown. After the bellboy left, I looked around the room. I could feel my whole insides turning around like a washing machine. I saw some cigarette butts in the ashtray. There was lipstick on them.
3: Room clerk?
0: This is Mr. Barnes. Look, you told me no one had been up here in my room.
3: And there hasn't been anybody, sir.
0: Don't lie to me. Who was it?
3: I beg your pardon, sir.
0: There's cigarette stubs in the ashtrays. They didn't get there by themselves.
3: No one's been up to your room, sir. The maid must have overlooked the ashtrays. You know, it's so hard to get efficient help.
0: I looked at my watch. It was 8:30. If everything went according to schedule, there'd be a knock on the door at 10 to 9, and then I'd know. I held the gun level, started for the door. But my legs weighed a ton. I'm coming, Sally. I'm coming.
5: Flowers, Mrs. Barnes, sir. And the florist just delivered it, sir.
0: Looks like an orchid. It was an orchid, all right, and there was a card in it. And the card read, "To my Sally, without you, life has no meaning. Love." Only this time it was signed, Richard. I felt myself going to pieces. It was almost 8:40. Twice I went to the phone to call Detective Norse, but I couldn't go through with it. It would be like sticking my head into a noose. I started drinking the wine. That helped me a little. I broke the gun open. Everything was all right. I looked at my watch again, 8:55. I got up and went to the door. I opened it quickly and looked down the hall. The hall was empty. I closed the door. I was trembling like a dried-up old man. It was almost time. I took out the gun and put it on the bed. It was 8:58. One more minute, if Sally were to arrive on schedule. Picked up the gun. I held it with both hands. And I pointed it to the door. Okay. Okay. You asked for it. I don't know how long I just stood there, looking at the four bullet holes in the closed door. The empty gun was still in my hand. I walked to the door. Who would it be?
5: Okay, Barnes. Just hand over the gun.
0: Inspector Norse.
5: That's better.
0: Hey, wait.
5: Harry, take this down to the laboratory right away. Give you any odds you want, it's the gun that killed Marvin Rice.
0: Take your time. It's the gun. I killed him. That's the whole works, Inspector Norris, complete in every detail. Something for the reformers to worry about, isn't it? The menace of small signs nailed over cash registers. If it hadn't been for that, I'd never thought up Sally.
5: If it hadn't been for Sally, I'd never caught up with you.
0: What are you talking about? There isn't any Sally.
5: Yeah, I know, but it took me some time to realize that. Remember what I told you? Didn't care where I had to go or how long I had to look, I'd find her. Well, I looked so hard, I found you instead.
0: But how did you know about the telegram and the orchid and everything else?
5: It wasn't tough. I told you before, I checked back on everything that had happened to Rice for the whole week. When I realized there wasn't a Sally, I had to find another suspect. I chose you.
0: You turned my own plan against me.
5: That's right. It was a shot in the dark. When you didn't come to me for help after I started things going, I knew I hit the jackpot.
0: Oh, one last question, Professor. When did you find out there wasn't any Sally?
5: When I started tracing back in Marvin Rice's life.
0: Mm-hmm. That's where I slipped up, huh? No? I should have known no one would believe a smug, sanctimonious bore like Marvin could ever have another woman.
5: Oh, but you're wrong there, Mr. Barnes.
0: Hmm?
5: I knew Sally was a fake because during the investigation we discovered the other woman. Her name wasn't Sally and she had a perfect alibi.
0: I don't get you.
5: The other woman's name was Ellen. Your wife, Mr. Barnes.

0: creeps, that brings down the curtain on Dark Venture featuring Elliot Lewis. Tonight's performance in the Mystery Playhouse.
1: Stay tuned for Herbert Marshall as the Man Called X, transcribed. Screen stars Joan Fontaine and Herbert Marshall will appear in this Sunday's Theater Guild on the Air presentation. It's A.A. Milne's fascinating story, Michael and Mary. Another Sunday night chime favorite is the authentic Tales of the Texas Rangers, starring Joel McRae. Remember this Sunday night on NBC4, the Theater Guild on the Air, with Herbert Marshall and Joan Fontaine, and Tales of the Texas Rangers with Joel McRae. The National Broadcasting Company presents Herbert Marshall as Ken Thurston, the Man Called X. Wherever there is mystery, intrigue, romance, in all the strange and dangerous places of the world, there you will find the Man Called X.
2: It began near the island of Xenophon, off the coast of Greece in the Aegean Sea. Began when a giant transport plane came plunging helplessly down from the clouds to the sparkling blue waters below.

0: One day later, in Athens, Greece, the disaster that hit that plane caused another. And it was then that a gray-haired, simply dressed woman paid a visit to the chief and me in the offices of the Bureau, high up above the teeming streets of New York City.
1: Now, just why did you come here to the Bureau, Mrs. Masters?
2: You see, it was because of my son, Arides. He lives in Athena in Greece, where I come from.
0: Your son is Arides Masters?
2: Yes, a doctor.
0: Sure. Chief, you remember Dr. Masters, one of the greatest research men in the world. Worked with us during the war on battle fatigue, war neuroses.
1: Oh, sure, Ken, of course. Come to think of it, I saw his name in the papers just a month or two ago, didn't I?
0: Yeah. He's doing some advanced work on cancer research in Athens. On the track of something, too, according to the article.
2: Yes. My son wrote me letters telling me about some medicine, miracle workers, he called them. The name I have here.
0: Oh, thank you. Mm-hmm.
1: What are they, Ken?
0: Radioactive isotopes, Chief.
1: Isotopes? Miracle workers of science is right. They've been using them as tracers to determine the cause of certain diseases.
0: Chief, radioactive isotopes might hold the clue to curing any number of diseases. Tuberculosis, cancer. Apparently, Dr. Masters is going to use them in his cancer research.
2: No. No, Arides will never use them.
0: Oh?
2: You see, my son is dead.
0: Oh, I'm sorry.
2: He was shot to death.
1: Shot?
0: Then that's why you came to us. You want us to find his killer?
2: No. No, I do not believe in revenge. What is done is done. My son is gone. But his work must live on. And yesterday, I get another letter from a friend in Athens. These things my son want have never arrived.
1: I see. Go on, please.
2: So I go to the company today.
1: What company, Mrs. Masters?
2: The Cedar Mercantile Company.
0: Cedar Mercantile Company.
2: They...